0: And I know that if I abuse her, she will probably blame herself, right? And because she is oftentimes blaming herself from her childhood. And this is the part of the problem. She needs to go through the emotions where she felt like it was her fault, where she was told it was her fault and so forth, and come out the other side of that, and she'll realise none of it was her fault.
1: Yeah.
0: None of it. So while I'm making a comment initially that no abuse is your fault ever, even if you're an adult or a child and you're being abused by other people, none of it is your fault. There is this qualifying thing that we need to state, and that is that as an adult, if we're still getting abused, then we've got to examine the reason why, because it is partly to do with what we've not let go of.
1: Yeah.
0: Because the people around us believe that they can abuse us still, even though we're an adult. See, as a child, they could get away with it. When many of the abusers know that it's quite easy to abuse a child's not big, a child doesn't have the, much of a will to fight. You can manipulate and frighten a child quite easily. You can make a child believe things, particularly when it's in the early ages, under 7 years of age. You can make a child believe things that later it would never accept as truth. And the problem for that child who has been abused is that child grows to be an adult with all the distorted viewpoints of the child.
1: Yeah.
0: Because all of the emotions are still locked up inside of the child.
1: Mm-hmm.
0: And unless the adult survivor of abuse actually allows themselves to go through the emotions associated with abuse, they will still act like a child survivor of abuse.
1: Yeah.
0: Because the emotions are locking them up at the age. And this is a principle relating to the soul and how it functions. Mm-hmm. Every time you have a suppressed emotion, this suppressed emotion that's not allowed its full experience is locked up at the age that it was suppressed.
1: Yeah.
0: So if that age happens to be 3, you will act like you're 3 when you're in the same situation. If the age was 5, you will act like you're 5 when you're in the same situation. And unless you release the emotion, you will continue to do that. Mm. And it will be a great struggle for you otherwise to try to fight that process. Now, so there's some very important things that we've said here, I think, and I just need to go over. One, no, never is the abuse your fault. If you are being abused by someone else, it is never your fault.
1: Whether you're an adult or a child. Yeah.
0: It is the fault of the person who's choosing to abuse you.
1: Mm-hmm.
0: And is a choice that they are making for whatever reasons. We probably can go into those reasons at another time. But they're making a choice to avoid all their own painful reasons and all of their unloving behavior and all of their, evil actions. And they are choosing to abuse you. And so it's not your fault ever. However, if we are getting abused as an adult, then we need to look at the fact that we still really think of ourselves as a child.
1: Mm-hmm.
0: And that means that we have quite a lot of childlike emotions locked up within us that we are refusing to feel and release. And so it would benefit us immensely if we went through either with the aid of a therapist or a helper, or even by ourselves with God, and if we went through these emotions, these childlike emotions, and then come out the other side of them.
1: And the reason you're making the distinction between the adult and the child in that situation is that the adult now has the free will choice to actually experience more of that emotion than they perhaps did when they were a child and abused.
0: Yes, they definitely have, well, they have a lot more than that, actually, not just the exercise of their free will. And I suppose we need to qualify it in today's society. In the Western world, every single adult is protected by law, generally.
1: Yeah.
0: Right? So we do have the opportunity to resist abuse
1: mm-hmm.
0: by law.
1: Yeah.
0: Right? Unfortunately, in other countries, some third world countries and less developed countries from a love perspective, that's not always the option. So, for example, if you're a woman living in the Middle East, abuse at the hands of men is almost sometimes a bit of a way of life.
1: Yeah.
0: You accept certain forms of abuse and the law does not protect you.
1: Mm-hmm.
0: Now, under those circumstances, there's little you can do aside from feeling about every event.
1: Yep.
0: Does that make sense? and releasing every event that occurs. Now, if you release every event that occurred during your childhood, there'd be a far less likely that these events would then occur as an adult.
1: Yeah.
0: However, if you don't release the events that occurred during your childhood, it's far more likely the events will continue as an adult because the adults around you will see you as a child that they can still abuse.
1: Mm-hmm.
0: Even though you're in an adult body, they will still feel you as a child who can still be abused.
1: Mm-hmm.
0: Now, in the Western world, and most, like, so we're talking now Europe, the Americas generally, you know, Australia here, and other countries that are a bit more developed, have laws protecting every person,
1: yeah,
0: children and adults, against abuse. Now, under those circumstances, if abuse is still occurring to you and you're an adult, it is because of this primary thing that you need to address inside of yourself, that you are allowing abuse to occur.
1: Yeah. Yeah.
0: And there is a reason why you do that, and that is because you still think of yourself as a child who's been abused.
1: So you're saying the reason you're allowing it is that you have suppressed childhood experience?
0: Correct.
1: And how do you begin to disallow it?
0: By feeling and releasing the childhood experience.
1: Yeah.
0: So you have to go through the emotions that you're resisting that were part of the childhood abusive experience.
1: Mm-hmm.
0: That's the only way you can protect yourself, really.
1: Yeah.
0: So this is why many people, for example, we often see many people who have been sexually abused as a child get raped as an adult.
1: Mm-hmm.
0: And the reason why this occurs is because there is an openness inside of the soul of that person through the abuse of the child, which has never been patched up, never been repaired through their experiencing of the emotions associated with it. And usually parents or other people around them don't allow them to experience those emotions. So they've mm-hmm, you know, during their childhood, they've got good reason to not experience mm-hmm a lot of these emotions. But now as an adult, they've chosen to continue to suppress these emotions. And unfortunately, that's going to attract abusive men who then think that they can get away with abusing the adult woman,
1: yep,
0: or raping her, in other words. And it's not her fault that she's being raped, because it's the abusive man's fault that she's raped. But there is this feeling they feel from her, that they can get away with it. And that's something that she can patch up within herself.
1: Yeah.
0: Yeah.
1: And so that feeling will then alter the feeling of those childhood events will alter the feeling coming from that person's soul.
0: Yeah.
1: But no doubt would also cause her to start to make some different decisions.
0: Yes.
1: Yeah.
0: Yes. So as she released some of these childhood feelings, she would start to feel like she has power, that she has self-responsibility, she's not going to enter sexually dangerous situations anymore. See, children that have had sexual abuse, for example, often as adults enter sexually dangerous situations, which then make them more subject to further abuse.
1: Mm-hmm.
0: Once she's healed those particular childhood experiences, she wouldn't be attracted to those same situations anymore.
1: Yeah.
0: She wouldn't be drawn to pandering, to fear, to people who are angry anymore. She wouldn't, you know, place herself in situations that could be potentially dangerous to her person or sexually or physically.
1: Mm-hmm.
0: And as a result, she would be far more protected as a result of those particular things. On top of that, because she doesn't have the underlying emotional reason inside of her, her spirit guides and spirit friends can also help assist her protection now more, rather than she just going along with the normal adult way of things. So for example, if a person has been abused in their childhood, and then they have friends in their adult life that say, let's go along to party, And the hurt child's going, oh, I think this is a pretty dangerous party. You know, there's people who are abusive here. If she stays the child, she'll stay there.
1: Yeah.
0: But if she's an adult now, she would go, oh, okay. No, I'm noticing this is a dangerous place and I need to walk out of here and just get going. And it doesn't matter to her whether her friends stay or not. She would leave, right? So this is where we make changes and as a result, we're far more protected.
1: Yeah.
0: Right.
1: Yeah.
0: So we can't assume that if we have been harmed, abused as an adult, that there isn't something that we need to work on personally, because there is.
1: Yeah.
0: Firstly, we need to release the feelings associated with the abuse that occurred as an adult, but we also need to feel about the childhood experience that obviously caused the adult who's attacking me to potentially believe that they can get away with that attack.
1: Mm-hmm.
0: Now, of course, you can be completely at one with God and still get abused.
1: Mm.
0: However, your response to the abuse will be completely different.
1: Yeah.
0: right? So you will no longer be saddened by it, or you won't feel a huge amount of pain about it. You won't feel like fighting it. You won't feel like, you know, and you won't feel bad about yourself as a result of it, because you'll be able to appropriate the responsibility for the abuse upon the person who chose the act.
1: Yeah.
0: You can't say that a person who's not at one with God will never be, a person who's at one with God won't be abused.
1: Mm-hmm.
0: But you can say that they would greatly lessen their chances of being abused, because there's no longer any emotions in them that relate to the inner child that's hurt.
1: Yes.
0: And so the people around them will no longer believe they could get away with it
1: mm-hmm.
0: as easily as they maybe would do otherwise.
1: Yeah.
0: So there's a lot of things to work through. There's a lot we could talk about abuse, and to be honest, I think when it comes to our discussions, FAQs about sexual matters, one of the sexual matters we will be discussing as a part of that series of FAQs is the subject of sexual abuse and probably physical abuse and other forms of abuse in the same time, so because they similar things apply to all forms of abuse. And we can give more information about that then.
1: Mm-hmm.
0: But it's very important that a person does not feel that they are to blame for being abused.
1: Yeah.
0: A very basic fundamental truth. You are mm-hmm. never to blame for being abused.
1: Yeah.
0: Ever.
1: Our next question is from Miranda.
0: Mm-hmm.
1: And it's a little lengthy, so I'll read through it and then...
0: Then we can discuss it.
1: Yep. She says, I'm reading an excellent book called Healing Developmental Trauma, How Early Trauma Affects Self-Regulation, Self-Image and the Capacity for Relationship. In part two, it talks about how the traumas of neglected basic developmental needs and abuse affect the brain, endocrine system, chemical balance, etc.
0: Mm-hmm.
1: It cautions therapists to take the patient slowly through their healing process, especially when there has been severe traumas and abuses. From what I have read in a few similar books, John Bradshaw's Homecoming included, they seem to be missing a point between understanding how the soul damage is created and the healing,
0: mm-hmm.
1: or so how the healing takes place.
0: Mm-hmm.
1: With psychotherapy, it seems to take a long time and many sessions for people to become healed.
0: Mm-hmm.
1: From my experience, when people's, mine included, causal emotions are truly released, the law of attraction changed almost instantly, within 24 hours sometimes.
0: Mm.
1: Would the chemical imbalance be corrected as rapidly as a result of this deep healing, or would that take time, as creating synapses or grooves in the brain usually happens over time? And if it is not happening instantly, how could the transformation still happen with no relapse? In the case of a person who went through repentance, how lasting would the change be? I noticed that when repentance happened, the changes are much more profound.
0: Mm.
1: Is it safe to say that there's no need to concern ourselves with the chemical imbalance and simply trust that a person will go where they need to go in their emotional processing to the degree of their desire to feel?
0: Mm. Well, I feel this is a very good question, Miranda, and as a therapist, she's a therapist, I know, so, you know, she's got quite a lot of background about therapy, and she's seen the positive benefits of applying the principles of how the human soul functions to her own therapy. So I think we need to probably dissect this entire question.
1: Yes.
0: So let's do that.
1: Okay.
0: Mm.
1: So...
0: Firstly, she talks about a whole series of books, some of which are well known, regarding the effect of trauma in your childhood and how it affects the physical aspects of the regulation of your brain, your endocrine system, your chemical balance, and even your muscular and skeletal systems. And it does affect all of those things.
1: Yeah.
0: So, yes, all of this early childhood trauma does affect your entire body, of course, because it affects your soul, and your soul is connected to your body. And so everywhere there is a blockage of some emotion, and usually inside of a person who's experienced trauma as a child, a lot of trauma in particular, and if it's been, you know, systematic trauma, like usually sexual abuse is, then of course there are going to be lots of different areas of blockages inside of the soul. Mm-hmm. So in other words, there's going to be energy locked up inside of the soul in lots of different areas of the soul, which will then reflect in the spirit and physical bodies. So you're going to have all aspects of your physical and spiritual bodies being affected. And because most of this trauma occurred during your developmental years, from the ages before up to 7 years of age, it means that many of these are belief systems that are well established inside of your memory and therefore also well established inside of your brain in terms of how your brain works even.
1: Yeah.
0: So all of these things, of course, are true.
1: Mm-hmm.
0: They're all true and they've been proven, I feel, scientifically at this point in time to be true.
1: Yeah.
0: The problem where it all goes awry is where we start attributing certain potential causes to these effects. And this is where I feel the medical profession goes out of harmony with the development of scientific fact.
1: Mm-hmm.
0: We can only make statements of scientific fact, or we are just basically, you know, wandering around in the dark. And I feel a lot of the times what happens with scientists and the medical profession is a scientific profession, is they measure a whole series of effects and then they postulate as to what the causes may be.
1: Yeah.
0: Rather than knowing what the causes are.
1: Mm-hmm.
0: Now, once you start to understand how the human soul functions, you realize that everything that's happening in the physical body is about the denial of something that's happening in your soul.
1: So everything negative or unhealthy that's happening in the body?
0: Everything.
1: Yeah.
0: Everything, including negative belief systems,
1: mm-hmm.
0: are all the result. They're not the result of chemical imbalances in the brain. They cause chemical imbalances in the brain. So the chemical imbalances in the brain are the effect of mm-hmm. these soul-based locked-up emotions, not the other way around.
1: Mm-hmm.
0: And these soul-based locked-up emotions cause physical problems in the body. They cause also physical problems in the spirit body. They cause problems with the flow of energy. And anybody who's used to any kind of Eastern or Chinese type of medicine would know that emotions prevent the flow of certain spirit that they can see in the spirit body, prevent the flow of energy in the material body. So therefore, the material body gets affected by, and therefore, not only affected by, but unfortunately harmed by the locked up emotions. Now, they also know, many people in Eastern medical professions know, that there is also the attraction of entities. They call them entities, not mm-hmm. spirits, people, but they call them entities from what they call other worlds or whatever, but really they're just spirits who are attracted to these particular injuries, who also exacerbate the problem for the person who's gone through these particular traumas. And many times these people have influenced the people on Earth, many of these spirits have influenced the people on Earth during the developmental years of their life. And that, of course, also then means that they are greatly influencing the flow of energy in their body as well.
1: Yeah.
0: So we have all of these combined issues and problems.
1: Mm-hmm.
0: Now, to then assume that we must go slowly and be careful and all of these other presumptions, there's now no scientific evidence for those presumptions, right? There is a lot of anecdotal evidence, because most people who have had trauma during their childhood experience have a lot of deep resistance to experiencing the emotion. Most people who experience childhood trauma want there to be another solution other than feeling their childhood trauma-based emotions.
1: Yep.
0: So they are in a mode already where they want to avoid the experience of these emotions. Since they want to avoid the experience of these emotions, they often are overcloaked or influenced by spirits during the processing of these emotions. As a result, the therapist measures that avoidance through the psychotic, if you like, episode that the person who's going through the emotion might have experienced, and the therapist becomes very concerned and therefore says, we need to be very, very careful and we need to take it very slow. But that's without a complete understanding of what's going on.
1: Mm-hmm.
0: And unfortunately, there are no scientific or psychological journals on the planet today that actually know what's going on
1: mm-hmm.
0: in a holistic picture yeah. of what's going on, particularly for early developmental trauma,
1: mm-hmm.
0: but for all forms of trauma, actually. And because we don't know, because nobody knows, they're all very frightened, and therefore they want to take a lot of very, you know, careful consideration. And that, of course, means that there is a very slow process of recovery, if any recovery at all, that many of these people who have experienced childhood developmental trauma, many of them don't never recover their entire life, or they find their life difficult for most of their life, unfortunately.
1: Mm-hmm.
0: It doesn't have to be that way. But to not be that way, it requires understanding the soul.
1: Mm-hmm.
0: And this is where I feel every single person who's in who's doing therapy needs to understand how the human soul functions.
1: Mm-hmm.
0: And we've pointed people all the way through these discussions about emotions. We've pointed them to the series about how the human soul functions. It is an essential piece of material for any therapist, psychologist, psychiatrist, any person who's involved in therapy, any life coach. All of those people involved in those industries need to examine how the human soul functions if they're truly going to have a positive effect on a person.
1: Mm-hmm.
0: Now, Miranda then raises the issue of what happens in her experience. And what she has found is actually true. And that is that you don't have to concern yourself about going slowly at all. What you need to concern yourself with is the willingness of the patient to actually feel the emotion that occurred during their trauma.
1: Mm-hmm.
0: Most patients are unwilling when they begin. Now, because they're unwilling when they begin, because they're afraid of their emotions, they're afraid of how traumatic these emotions are, and so forth, there is a high likelihood, particularly at the beginning, that if you take them through a process they are unwilling to follow, that they will withdraw from the process, and during that time become overcloaked by spirits who get involved in the process with them.
1: Mm-hmm.
0: In other words, there's a higher likelihood of them reverting to psychosis or psychotic behaviour during that period of time.
1: Right.
0: If the patient's completely willing emotionally to experience their emotions, there is no danger at all of that occurring.
1: Mm-hmm.
0: And if they allow the emotional experience, as Miranda has found during her own therapist sessions with other people, they will release the causal emotion and their life will instantly demonstrate the change. Now,
1: yeah.
0: It's instant. Now, even though most people only observe it over 24 hours or 48 hours, it's actually an instant change that's occurred in the soul. Now, from that moment on, any physical or psychological or intellectual impairment that has occurred due to that emotion that has been locked up all of that person's life, during their life,
1: yeah.
0: Any of that impairment related specifically to the emotion
1: yeah.
0: that's been released will also begin its recovery.
1: So it's not instantaneous. But it begins.
0: Well, there are some systems in the body that are instantaneous,
1: yep.
0: or relatively instantaneous,
1: yep.
0: that will occur over the next few hours.
1: Yep.
0: Does that make sense?
1: Yep.
0: Then there are other systems that take days.
1: Yep.
0: There's other systems that take weeks. Some take months, and some take up to 7 years.
1: Yes.
0: So it just depends on which system we're talking about as to how long the recovery will actually take.
1: Yep. Clarifier.
0: Yep.
1: So Miranda, in her question, poses that if this takes time, isn't there a danger of relapse? Because, and this is where she's viewing the physical body as the thing that is directing how
0: Correct.
1: The emotion flows.
0: This is because of her misunderstanding about the soul.
1: Yep.
0: Everything comes from the soul. So there is no danger of a relapse unless the person imbibed the same emotion that they had, and the likelihood of them doing that is very highly unlikely.
1: Yeah.
0: So there is highly unlikely they will relapse.
1: So when we release something causally,
0: mm-hmm.
1: the change happens in our soul.
0: Instantly.
1: Perhaps we should rewind and recap what you said.
0: Yeah.
1: You said as a child,
0: yes.
1: things are, when there's trauma thing and that's suppressed, things are retained in the soul.
0: As energy locked up. They're not being felt as emotion.
1: Yep.
0: They're just energy locked up, not in motion.
1: And this affects the spirit body and the physical body.
0: Yes.
1: So the cause of any issue is in the soul, and that's reflected in the spirit and physical body. So these things that she's talking about the endocrine system,
0: chemical balances in the brain, the synapses in the brain, the way you think, it's completely changed.
1: The formation
0: of your cells, the damage done to each individual cell in different locations, the different problems you have in different parts of your body. All of these things are the subsequent result of the suppression of the emotion from the child.
1: Yeah. So they are the effect. They're not governing what happens to the emotion. They are the grooves, if you like, that are formed because of the soul's decision to deal with the emotion in a certain way.
0: Yes. And because they're not governing, because they are the effects, they have no governance over the recovery.
1: Yes. Once we recover the soul, then even though the grooves in the brain that she refers to are the functioning of the synapses might still be in a certain way, because the soul has changed, this will gradually create the change in the brain. But the brain is not going to dominate the soul.
0: No. And many parts of your body change very rapidly, usually within the first 24 to 48 hours.
1: Yep.
0: And so you will have a large benefit that you will feel in your body, usually within the first 48 hours. And then there are other systems in your body that take much, much longer to recover. Mm-hmm. And so therefore will take a longer time, and you'll need to drink a lot of water and do things to help your body do that, of course, because there's a lot of toxins now that are going to come out of your body. A lot of your body's systems will begin operating correctly.
1: Yes.
0: And as a result, they'll start repairing this long-term problem. And of course, any long-term problem has a build-up of long-term issues inside of the body that need to be repaired. And that repair process may take anywhere from hours to years.
1: Yeah.
0: Anywhere up to seven, in fact, mm-hmm. years, depending on what system you're talking about. Now, all of what I said applies unless you've received divine love. When you receive divine love, and particularly once you become at one with God, all of your systems in your body are automatically in harmony with that love. So this is how a person who's a healer, who is at one with God, so there's no one on earth in that condition at the moment, but a person who is a healer, who is at one with God, can instantly heal certain parts of the body once a person is willing to experience certain emotions associated with the injury in that part of the body.
1: Mm-hmm. So you're saying, whereas we might, through our own will, decide to feel those emotions, release them from the soul, and there'll be a gradual change in the physical body.
0: Yes. When I say gradual, it may be gradual hours right the way through to years.
1: Yep. Yep. When a person who actually heals using divine love, then we still must be willing to release the emotion. And if we do, then the changes in the physical body are instantaneous.
0: Yes, because God's love is able to be used as the healing mechanism of the systems affected by that particular emotion.
1: Mm-hmm.
0: So this is how I healed things in the first century. And this is how anyone who becomes at one with God can heal other people.
1: Yeah.
0: Of course, there needs to be a willingness inside of the person to address the underlying emotional issues. And that's where most people, that's why we're spending this time on emotions, because we need to help people come to accept the importance of working through and addressing their emotions, in terms of even somebody else coming along at some stage in the future and helping them be healed.
1: Yeah.
0: There needs to be internally a willingness, you see. And her last statement, I feel, is the important statement. So maybe if you read that again.
1: Is it safe to say that there's no need to concern ourselves with the chemical imbalance,
0: mm-hmm.
1: and simply trust that a person will go where they need to go in their emotional processing to the degree of their desire to feel?
0: Correct. That is correct. The person will go where they need to go in their processing directly proportional to their desire to feel. And this is where therapists can help a person greatly. It's about attempting to help the person understand the way the soul works and the way the physical and material body, the physical and spiritual bodies are affected by the soul. So this is a way you can educate people as a therapist. But also the primary education that needs to occur from the therapist to the patient is the education about their will, the exercise of their true desire to feel.
1: Mm-hmm.
0: And many people, as I've said right at the beginning of this answer to this question, many people who have had early childhood trauma have very little desire to feel it. And this is why so many damaging results occur when a person goes to a therapist, because they're actually in this lack of desire to feel it still. They want their life to be fixed without having to go through the feelings. So they want some kind of chemical solution, medical solution, some therapist to wave their magic wand and come up with a solution, but they don't want to have to go through the emotional experience.
1: Yeah.
0: And this is the primary problem. Mm-hmm. That causes things like psychotic behaviour during the process of trying to help a person through traumatic memories.
1: Yeah.
0: So what I'm suggesting to people is if you can, it's not good to push the patient
1: mm-hmm.
0: into being willing to do something they are obviously not willing to do, but you can educate them about their willingness
1: yeah.
0: and the need for them to develop a willingness inside of them. And will is like a muscle that needs to be exercised, as we'll talk about many times in the future.
1: Yeah.
0: And so what we need to do is help them see that they can develop their will and grow their will to start to experience and release many of these emotions that they are now safe to experience, even though they weren't safe to experience them as a child.
1: Mm-hmm.
0: And once you do that, there is little danger of them, and no danger, in fact, at all, of them ever being harmed by spirits or some psychotic episode, which is usually triggered by spirits in some way, through their therapy process. And so that means that people don't have to worry about how fast it goes.
1: Yeah.
0: How fast it goes will be dependent completely upon the will of the patient.
1: Yeah.
0: And that's the way it should be, mm-hmm. in fact. And what we can do is help the patient have a developed will. So they want to go through it
1: yeah.
0: rather than looking for some magical solution to the problem.
1: What are the original causes of fears and terrors that now seem to dominate the planet?
0: Well, the answer to this question is quite simple, really, in a lot of ways. And that is fear is the direct result of us not understanding the truth. So all of our terror and all of our fear that now dominates the planet is due to the fact that we don't know the truth about how the universe works and how everything runs. And the main reason why we don't know the truth is because we've accepted the lie.
1: Mm-hmm.
0: And we believe the lies are true. And that's really what fear is. Fear is false appearing real.
1: Yeah.
0: So what we've done is we've actually created an unreality, if you like, from God's perspective. We've then called it real.
1: Mm-hmm.
0: And then, of course, we're going to have lots and lots of fears and terrors associated with it. Now, this began through the process of Amon and Amen, the first human couple, decided to make the first step into untruth. And the first step into untruth was that we could be gods.
1: Mm-hmm.
0: In other words, we could be not just self-determining beings, which was what God created us to be with free will, but rather God-like or gods in that we could actually tell God what to do. We could create our own laws. We could create our own. And this idea or concept was the first inception of a lot of lies, of a lot of errors. But with every error comes the penalty of the pain of the error. And the pain of the error is always fear. There's always fear associated with the pain of any error.
1: Mm-hmm.
0: And this is the problem, is that every time we deny truth, fear is automatically created on that particular subject. Now, what's happened over many, many tens of thousands of years historically now is that initially man created the monster error, was that, which was that we could be God or we could be gods, right? That's the monster error. you know, there's only one God, there only ever will be one God, and there'll only ever be one creator of our entire universe, and we're never going to be gods. We may become very much God-like in our nature and personality and so forth, but in the end, we'll all be dependent upon the laws that God's already constructed and created. The real God created these laws in the universe so that anarchy couldn't exist. And what happened was humankind stepped into anarchy. And in that process of stepping into anarchy, a lot of untruths began to be taught.
1: Mm-hmm.
0: The first untruth being that we can be God.
1: Mm-hmm.
0: And then it began, of course, that's a pretty monster untruth. And of course, that then means that any other smaller untruth is much more easily accepted.
1: Yeah.
0: And so what happened very rapidly historically is that this monster untruth, which was the beginning of all the untruths taught, began to be taught and encouraged. And each untruth begets another generally.
1: Yep.
0: And eventually each fear creates more untruths as well, because the fear created by the previous untruth then has the problem of creating another untruth generally. This is the problem with fear, with lies. You have to lie more in order to maintain the reality you've now constructed, right? And the problem with this process is that it's been an ongoing process since the first human couple, and it very rapidly came into being as a result of the big monster untruth that was told right at the first.
1: I love that. I want to call it the big monster untruth. It's far more exciting than the original sin.
0: It is the biggest untruth that still affects humanity today. And it's the biggest untruth that affects our development of becoming at one with God. It stops us from becoming at one with God. And so it's a monster untruth, right? And this big untruth, the biggest one of all, caused then our ability to accept other untruths, mm-hmm. which are smaller, but just as dangerous. And as each untruth becomes accepted, it becomes the lie appearing real. It's fear. It's fear now. And every single fear now that occurs is occurring because of all of these untruths that everyone believes to be true.
1: Yep.
0: Now, that is the major cause of all of the world's untruth, all of the world's problems with regard to fear and terror are all caused by the fact that very few of us now know the truth, God's truth we're talking about now. If all of us knew God's truth, and we really felt it, because the only way to know God's truth is in your heart, in your soul, and we really felt it, there would be no fear
1: mm-hmm.
0: at all. There would be no terror at all. We would not experience terror. Even if someone tried to murder us, we wouldn't feel terror. Because once we have all of these truths inside of our soul, we are not afraid of anything anymore. Also, we would be in a state of love with God. Like, we would be receiving God's love, and we'd be at one with God in that location. And as a result, we would be also knowing that we're loved. So the other error, the other untruth that you're not worth anything,
1: mm-hmm.
0: would not be possible to enter us. And so we would not walk around as we do today believing that we're to blame for a lot of things that we never did, and that other people are to blame for things that we did. Both of them come from the same primary cause.
1: Yeah.
0: And none of those things would be occurring either. So we need to start seeing that all of this fear and terror that's on the planet is the direct result of our acceptance of lies.
1: Yeah.
0: Now, once a person understands that, they become a lot more dedicated to finding out the truth, not only about universal truth, but also about the truth about themselves.
1: Mm.
0: Because they understand that the problem associated with lies is it causes all fear, causes all terror, causes all pain.
1: Yeah.
0: So every time you imbibe lies, you are automatically going to create pain,
1: mm.
0: automatically.
1: Mm.
0: And you're automatically going to create suffering, and therefore you're automatically going to create fear and terror.
1: You said every time we imbibe lies, so every time we accept them as truths,
0: true.
1: As a false belief.
0: Mm.
1: What about every time we just allow them or accept them?
0: Well, that's about imbibing a lie too.
1: Yep.
0: Why would we ever allow a lie? You know, it's only because we've already allowed another lie, which is that you're not allowed to speak up about lies.
1: Yeah.
0: Or we might have beliefs that, you know, you tell the truth and it's painful. No, it's not painful. Lies are painful.
1: Mm-hmm.
0: We need to get you know, these fundamental principles about God's truth right. Lies are painful. Truth is never painful.
1: Yeah.
0: Truth never causes pain, ever. Truth exposes the pain you're already in because of the lies you accepted. You know, so for example, a man who's cheated on his wife, he has, by not telling her the truth, caused her to accept a lie. Mm-hmm. It's the lie that's going to cause her pain. If he never cheated on her, there'd be no pain.
1: Yeah.
0: Right? He cheated on her. He lied to her. There's now going to be two pains, the fact that he cheated and also the fact that he lied.
1: Mm-hmm.
0: And both are untruth. Both are based on untruths. He did it for reasons that are not justifiable ever.
1: Mm-hmm.
0: And you know, he needs to work his way through whatever that is. But every time you choose to do these things and avoid the truth, you are causing error and pain. You're causing pain, suffering. You're causing terror on the planet.
1: Yeah.
0: And this is why I keep saying to people who listen to Divine Truth,
1: mm-hmm.
0: the importance of living in truth is the most important thing you can choose to do. Every time you withhold truth, every time you step away from it, every time you avoid it, every time you lie, every time you perpetrate another lie on this planet, you are going to cause pain to yourself, you're going to cause pain to others, you're going to create fear, and you're going to create terror. It doesn't matter what you did it for and what reason you did it for, they are always going to be the results. And that's what we need to see. So this is the primary cause, and we need to see it as the primary cause if we're ever really going to become truthful ourselves. And if we're ever going to become a healer to the planet, we need to understand that basic principle, that every time we lie, allow the lie, allow it to perpetrate, every time we lie to ourselves, every time we lie to others, every time we lie to God, every time we do all of these things, we are just perpetrating more fear, more terror, more problems, more pain, more
1: mm-hmm.
0: suffering,
1: mm-hmm.
0: and we've got to stop.
1: Yeah.
0: And we've got to stop even if we're only the first one who stops.
1: Yeah.
0: And even if everybody attacks us, we've still got to stop. Because without stopping, we're never going to stop the continual cycle of this multi-generational fear and terror which pervades society.
1: Mm-hmm. Mm. Thank you. Fear is so destructive. I don't even think I realise the extent of that yet.
0: So what somebody says.
1: So this person is asking this question.
0: Yeah.
1: I
0: don't think hardly anybody on the planet realises the extent
1: of
0: it.
1: How destructive it is, no. So the question really is, why do we let it run our personal lives and what seems like the entire world?
0: I don't know.
1: That was a quick question.
0: Well, I do know, but yeah, it makes no logical sense to let it run our lives or run the entire world. It makes no logical sense at all. Of course, unfortunately, a lot of what we do isn't logical because it's driven by pain that we don't want to feel.
1: Mm.
0: So the reason why we allow it to run the world and the reason why we allow it to run our lives is because we're unwilling to feel pain. We're unwilling to accept truth. So as we talked about in one of the questions in this session, truth is the antidote to fear. Truth is what causes all fear to disappear. So the reality is if we're letting the world run by fear and our own personal lives run by fear, it's because we have a very strong aversion to truth.
1: Mm.
0: And we need to look at that. We need to start examining that personally and as a society. What we're doing frequently is that we are accepting lies. We allow the perpetration of lies even though we don't believe them. And we like to create lies when it helps us avoid our own personal emotional pain.
1: Yeah.
0: And we've got to stop doing all of these things if we're ever going to have a fearless and a loving society. But it's all about truth. It's all about the acceptance of truth. And this is where I find people the most resistive. They are very resistive to personal truth.
1: Yeah.
0: Very resistive to personal truth. And many people in the world are also violently resistive to external truth.
1: Mm-hmm.
0: And because we are so resistive to truth, fear and terror are the only results that are going to be created. Lies create fear and terror, not truth. Truth always exposes fear and terror. Truth always helps us be less afraid. And so this is what we need to see in our lives. So a lot of people want there to be another solution. They want the solution to not be truth, but it is truth. Mm-hmm. Like once you come to know truth, it sets you free from almost everything, including fear and terror. Mm-hmm. And if your life is governed by fear and the world is governed by fear, it is because we are individually and collectively unable and unwilling to receive truth. We don't want truth. And I see that as a big problem on the planet, the fact that we don't want truth.
1: You just said we're unable to receive truth.
0: Yeah, and unable because of our emotions. We go, inside of us, we're going, I don't want that truth, I don't want that truth. Mm-hmm. It's going to make me feel it's going to expose some of the pain that I have inside of me, and I feel like I'm unable to feel it, and so I'm unable to receive it. Yeah. I'm not saying that we're unable in terms of, like, our soul is not able. Yeah. We are completely able to receive truth at any time. That's the way God designed us, but we create our own inability to receive it by avoiding our own pain.
1: Yeah.
0: We don't want to experience our own pain, and so what we finish up doing is avoiding the truth. And then, of course, we complain about how much fear and terror our life's in, but it's all because we've avoided a whole heap of truth.
1: Yeah.
0: When you accept truth, it's a lot easier. People have no idea how easy your life is. Once you start really accepting truth and really loving the truth, and all of these fear-based responses are all the result of us avoiding truth. And so, like, I feel, again, the biggest issue about fear is your refusal to accept truth, whether that be universal truth or personal truth. Mm-hmm. And for the majority of us, we're a bit more open to universal truth than we are to personal truth. Although I've seen many people react violently to the point where they're willing to go to war for either, to hold on to a universal error or to hold on to a personal error.
1: Yeah.
0: And they're willing to go to war. And many, many people have died historically as a result of people wanting to hold on to those two things. And it's so sad that this is the case.
1: Yeah. So that desire to hold on to those errors is really, it's a fear of receiving truth about those same things.
0: It's not only a fear of receiving the truth, it's a direct desire to avoid receiving truth. So it's not, now of course that's driven by fear, but it's also driven by things like anger and other emotions. So it's not quite as simple as just being related to fear perhaps, but our avoidance of truth is the creator of all of the pain. And unfortunately, we think that when we receive truth, we're actually feeling more pain. No, the pain that we're already in is being exposed to us. And that's how we need to see things if we're ever going to change anything on this planet. Mm-hmm. So that it mirrors some parts of the spirit world. Like there's parts of the spirit world where only truth exists. Nobody lies. Nobody tells an untruth. Nobody fabricates anything. Nobody is in a facade, like in the first sphere of the celestial kingdom. That's what it's like. So there's places in the spirit world where there's, of course, no fear, because there is no way for fear to exist, because nobody believes any lies. Everyone wants to accept the truth. Everyone loves the truth. Everyone upholds it. Everyone honors it. Everyone values it. Everyone sees how great it is. Everyone understands it sets you free. Everyone understands it helps you experience yourself and your will and your partner and God. And so none of them in those locations want to avoid it. Mm-hmm. And when we want to avoid it, all we're doing is perpetrating more fear and more terror on the planet and in our personal lives. That's all we're doing when we're avoiding it. So this is where I feel sometimes quite sad, when I feel audiences or groups of people that we're speaking to avoiding the truth of their personal life or avoiding a universal truth, because I see, you know, you say you want to be a leader of, you know, reducing the fear on the planet. You say you want to be a leader of love on the planet, but what you're demonstrating to me is the only way fear can disappear is by you accepting some truth, and you don't want to accept it. Yeah. So it's very sad when I see groups of people doing that, because it's proof that they do not understand the reason why fear and terror exists. Mm-hmm. And if you don't understand the reason why it exists, you're never going to get rid of it. You know, we need to, the only way to get rid of it is to delete what we created. to destroy what we created. God didn't create it, so God can't destroy it. Mm-hmm. We created it historically and personally. We create this terror and fear inside of ourselves, and we create it by accepting and imbibing and keeping false beliefs that we don't want to let go of. And these false beliefs are all emotional. They all come from our emotional parts of our soul. And what we've decided to do is avoid the experience of them and leave them in there. And when we do that, there is no hope for us to become a leader in love or a leader in truth under those circumstances. Mm. We've got to have some courage and face up to the truth and realize that the true cause of the majority, if not all, of our problems here is the monster lies that have been told. And it's time that we started destroying them and getting rid of them, yeah. You know. And there's monster lies religiously, monster lies about God. The biggest monster lie is about ourselves, mm-hmm. that we can be gods. Mm-hmm. You know, that's one of the biggest monster lies. But there's lies about God, there's lies about ourselves, there's lies about science, there's lies about religion, there's lies about emotions, there's lies about relationships, there's lies about parents, about children, about pretty much everything you can consider on the planet, there's a lie about it somewhere.
1: Yeah.
0: And this is why we have so much of this pain and suffering, which is a direct result of the fear and terror that we're in as a result of trying to avoid the truth.
1: So holding on to the lies is creating the fear that we then let to run our lives.
0: Yes. Yeah. So we need to understand that that's the reason. There's no other reason. There's no magical solution other than us destroying the lies we created.
1: Mm.
0: Yep. And when I say us, I mean humanity collectively destroying the lies we created. Hello, my name's Jesus, and I'm here to answer as many of the questions I can possibly answer that you might send in. The questions that we will be answering will be placed on YouTube on the Divine Truth Frequently Asked Questions channel. And what we'll be doing is placing the question and an answer that I give or Mary gives or somebody else gives on that channel separated into different subject matters and materials. We'll also be placing a list of the questions on our website, the Divine Truth website. The website is www.divinetruth.com. The Frequently Asked Questions channel can be found on YouTube, and it is called the Divine Truth FAQ channel. And the Divine Truth channel is also on YouTube, and that's called the Divine Truth channel. And you can link to the Frequently Asked Questions channel from the Divine Truth channel. The reason why we're doing this is because we felt that a lot of the interviews and presentations of seminars that we give are very long and very difficult to get an answer to specific questions by wading through all of the material. And so what we've decided to do is just to ask individual questions and give individual answers and then to place that material on YouTube so that anybody can get just the question and the answer that they want specifically. So that's the reason why we're doing it. If you would like to send in a question, please send it to faq@divinetruth.com and we'll attempt to place it in some kind of question and answer series and answer your question directly.
2: AJ, are you claiming, as reported in the media, at your public seminars and on the Divine Truth website, that you are Jesus from the first century?
3: Yes, that's exactly what I am claiming, that I am Jesus from the first century, that I've had a single life, a life that began in the first century and that ends currently at present, which is today, the 30th, I think it is today, the 30th of October 2012. But the reality is that I've had a life that entire time, so I don't claim that I am the reincarnation of somebody who existed 2,000 years ago, but rather somebody who has existed for 2,000 years.
2: How do you know that you are Jesus?
3: Well, my answer to that question is exactly the same way that anybody would know that they are the person they claim to be. And that is that you have a series of memories that describe your entire life from the time shortly after you were born to your present time. And for me, it's exactly the same thing. I have a series of memories. It's just a longer series of memories than the average person has that goes on for a 2,000-year period. From the time shortly after my birth that I remember in the first century right the way through until today. And so for me, the way that I know that I'm Jesus is I have a memory of that entire life. For anybody else looking at me, well, that's different because they don't know what I remember, and most people have never questioned me about what I remember. And so, of course, it's a very different way of analysing whether I'm Jesus or not if you're looking from an observer's perspective. But from my perspective, I can remember my life, and so I know who I am.
2: Are you claiming that you are God?
3: I'm definitely not claiming, nor have ever claimed, that I am God. There are many statements that are made in the Bible that would tend

0: I've discovered with God. And that's what I am teaching, this same process of how to become at one with God. But once you become at one with God, it does not ever mean that you are God. You are a separate entity to God, and you become even more individualized as you become at one with God. And the reasons for this is that God created your personality a certain way and your individuality a certain way, and you're never going to lose that individuality and personality. And so I am never going to lose my individuality or personality in God, and God never has lost her or his individuality or personality in myself. The reality is that God existed way before I was ever created, and God will probably continue to exist if I ever do pass, which I don't believe I will now. When I say pass, I don't believe I will ever not live. And although I might not live with a physical body. And the reality for that is that I feel quite strongly that once a person receives divine love to the point of a oneness with God, then it's impossible for that person to ever die. That person becomes immortal. So I do believe I am immortal, but I also know that there are many other people who I know, many other friends that I have, who are all at the moment living in the spirit world, and they are also all immortal as well. So I don't have any special uniqueness or circumstances that make me unique. I am just the person named Jesus, who is an individual human who's lived for the last 2,000 years and who has a memory of that existence.
1: Can you define what it means to be a son of God or a daughter of God?
0: Well, there's two ways in which we are a son or a daughter of God. The first way is that by creation we are a son or daughter of God. And what I mean by that is that every single person who has ever been created is created as a soul. And in fact, we make up half of a soul, each person that's ever appeared on this earth. And each half of a soul is joined to the other half of itself. And that particular soul is a son or daughter of God, and by nature of its own creation. But when I referred to myself as a son of God in the first century, I was not referring to that. I was referring to a process that a person goes through into which they become born again. And this born again process causes you to become different to the natural human that you currently are. And it turns you into to a person who has now got God's divine nature within you. And when I say God's divine nature, I mean God's divine love has entered the person to the point where the person has exactly the same viewpoints of love as what God has. And that I called being born again. So in the first century, I was the only person on the planet at the time who was born again to the point that I described it. And there has been no other person who has lived on this planet at this point in time who was or has been born again while on earth. However, there are many, many people in the spirit world who have passed from this earth who have become born again and become a true child of God through this process of being born again. So we are all children of God. You are a daughter of God. I am a son of God. And in the sense that we are all God's children, all God's creations. However, in terms of have we all ever been born again? Well, that is a process that each of us must choose to make if we so choose. We can become at one with God, and in that way we'll be born again into a new relationship with God. And we could say at that point in time that we're truly a son of God in the sense that we have the same viewpoints of love as what God has. And each of us, every single person on this planet, has the ability to become born again and at one with God. And so therefore a son of God or a daughter of God in the true sense as well.
1: Are you claiming that you're the only son of God, which is what it seems from the Bible that Jesus claimed in the first century?
0: Well, no, I'm not claiming that I am the only son of God. However, in the first century, there was a time when I was the only true son of God in the sense that I was teaching. If I could illustrate that, in the first century, I taught that every single person was a child of God. In other words, every single person has been created by God, and their soul, which is the true individual, not the physical body or the spirit body that the person had, but rather their soul.

0: was God's creation. And so therefore we are all, every single person who has ever existed on this planet, a son or a daughter of God. None of us are, even if we deny that, we are still a son or daughter of God. However, I also described in the first century, which I'm also talking about now, the process of becoming at one with God, which is a process of change of your soul to the point where divine love is received in the soul and the soul changes and adjusts and develops into becoming a person that was beyond what we originally were created to be by ourselves. This is a process of receiving divine love that transforms the soul into a new creature. And this new creature I call a true son or daughter of God. Now, every son or daughter of God, every child of God, has the ability to become a true son or daughter of God. It is not an exclusive club with only a few members or only one member, myself. What I have been teaching for the last 2,000 years is that any person who desires to become at one with God and become a true child of God or a true son or daughter of God, a person who acknowledges God as their parent, and a person who has received divine love to the point where they are at one with God on matters of love, this quality or space that a person comes into, which I call being born again or being at one with God, is eventually what happens to every single person who embraces this process. Now, there are literally, when I was in the first century, there was literally only myself in that condition. However, since then, there has been many millions of people who have gone from being children of God in the created sense to a true child of God in a choice sense, in a choice of becoming at one with God sense. And now there are literally millions of people in the spirit world in particular who are at one with God and who are also true children of God in that sense. And that was the sense that I taught in the first century. So in the first century, I did refer to myself as God's son directly because I had become at one with God in this true sense, not just in a created sense.
1: Why do you have to say you are Jesus, even if you are? Surely it would be better to just keep that to yourself.
0: It's amazing how many times this question has been asked or this statement has been said to me. The reason why I say that I am Jesus is because I'm just being honest with you. I feel that if I withheld my identity from people, then I would be being dishonest. And what I would find is that sooner or later they would ask me who I am, and I'd say I'm Jesus, and then they'd have to go through exactly the same processes of accusing me of all the same things they're accusing me of now if I didn't state it up front. But in addition to that, they could claim that I had been false or deceitful with them from the start. And I have no desire to be false or deceitful with people. The reality, unfortunately, is that most people who hear that I am claiming that I'm Jesus immediately do not listen to anything else I say. And I feel that's quite sad in a way, because what if I am Jesus? And what if the statements that I'm making are actually the truth? Then they're missing out on quite a lot of information that could be beneficial to them in the long run. However, that is people's choice. How people respond to my statement that I am Jesus is their choice. They only really have three or four potential responses. One is that I'm a crazy person who believes he's Jesus and who isn't, and that should be able to be seen through my lifestyle and my different interactions with people. One is that I am a person who is deceitful, purposefully deceitful, or a person who, you know, mistakenly believes himself to be someone who he is not. The second one would state that I'm crazy still, I would say. And the first one, if I am stating that I'm Jesus and I know I'm not, then that would make me a liar. So that's a possibility that somebody needs to examine. And then the fourth possible choice is that I am actually Jesus and I am stating the truth. And that's something that people need to work out for themselves, I feel. And I feel in time, if they listen to all the teachings that I teach and they look at myself and my day-to-day life, they'll be able to resolve those questions relatively easily. But I am still going to state exactly who I am when I am asked. I do not avoid any question, including who are you as the question. So I am Jesus, and I am stating that categorically. However, it is not important to me whether a person believes me or not.
1: If you are Jesus, is it necessary to worship you for any reason?
0: Definitely not. And in fact, it's necessary to not worship me for any reason. I am just a normal person, just as any other person, including yourself, is a normal person. I do not encourage anybody to worship another person, ever. The problem with worshipping another person is we put the person in place of God, and this is what has been done with me for 2,000 years. And to be honest, I do not like this at all. In fact, it is one of the reasons why I decided to return to correct these teachings that I should be worshipped. I am not God, I will never be God, and I should never be worshipped. My suggestion to any person who listens to me is that they just listen to me and then they analyze for themselves whether what I'm saying is true or not through their own experience. They need to examine or listen to the material if they wish to, and if they then wish to put the material into practice, put it into practice to work out whether, you know, the material works or not. But they do not ever, ever worship me. And any person who tries or attempts to worship me, I instantly ask to remove themselves from my presence, because I have no desire whatsoever to be worshipped. I also have no desire whatsoever to be king or lord over any person. And every time that I am placed in this position, I feel that it is usurping where I believe God's position should be in the heart of the individual. So these are emotions that are reserved for God alone to be worshipped, for God alone to be king, for God alone to be the person who with whom we have the relationship. There is no need for a person to have a relationship with me in order to have a relationship with God, and there is no need for a person to go through me in order to have a relationship with God. And all of these teachings, I feel, are very, not only false, but they're also very misleading and very damaging to a person's relationship with God. So I feel this whole idea of worship of myself is a very damaging concept and definitely needs to be corrected.
1: The media claims that your followers worship you. Is this correct?
0: I don't know of any followers, so-called followers, who worship me. I don't even know if I've got any followers. A person who follows me, I would say, would be a person who follows my teachings, not follows me. I don't believe any man should be followed or any woman should be followed. I believe that if a person's teachings are teachings based around love and truth, then they should certainly be listened to. And if it is determined that they are definitely loving and truthful, there certainly should be an attempt to follow them if we're going to have some kind of happy and successful and beautiful life. And I feel that there are many people who listen to my teachings. All I do is give seminars, and people come along and listen to my teachings. And I don't even really see them as my teachings. I see them as things that God has taught me that I just wish to share with others. I don't even see them as the teachings as belonging to myself. I feel they're universal in nature, and so therefore I can't have a copyright on the teachings or anything like that either. I feel that this whole concept of people following me is flawed. They need to follow the teachings if they wish to become at one with God. And these are things that they can experiment with God directly without my assistance. Secondly, when it comes to following me, there is no need to follow any man, including myself. And so I actively discourage people from following me. However, I do say to people that if they wish to become at one with God, at some point in time, they will probably have to go through very similar experiences than what I've had to go through myself. And this is because the process of becoming at one with God, which has been defined by God, is a very narrow path. In the first century, I called it a narrow path that leads to life. And the people who find it will find that God has a very tight definition of what love is, and very, very strong definition about what love is. And at some point, if we're ever to become at one with God, we will have to accept that definition, just like I've had to accept that different definition from God. So I believe this is all about actually accepting God's definition of herself and accepting God's definition of the truth into your own heart personally. And that is something that is completely independent of any relationship with me. It is impossible for a person to have a relationship with God through me. The relationship is directly with God, and they may also have a relationship with me if they wish, but it is impossible for me to have a relationship with as many people as what God can have a relationship with. I am a limited, finite being. God appears to me to be, at least, to be an unlimited, infinite being with the capacity of having a relationship with every one of her children equally, whereas I do not have the capacity to have equal relationships with every person that's ever been created. And so a person focusing their attention on me causes just frustration in their life when they should be, in my opinion, focusing their attention on God rather than myself. When it comes to the question of worshipping me, I definitely reject any concept that a person needs to worship me in any way. And there are certainly no so-called followers of mine. Like I said, I don't believe I have any followers, but any so-called followers of mine or any persons that come along and listen to my teachings at my seminars certainly do not worship me. If anything, they question me far more thoroughly than they would any other person because of my claim that I am Jesus. And they often treat me quite badly as a result of my claim that I'm Jesus rather than worshipping me. And of course, that is up to them to do those things. What they choose, how they choose to treat me is up to them. However, I believe that every person on this planet, including myself, deserves the right to be treated in a loving manner. And a person who comes along to my seminars and who treats me in a manner that I feel is condescending or belittling, then I'll ask them to leave, even though the seminar is free.
1: You claim that you are Jesus. Is it possible that you are channeling another spirit who claims he is Jesus and you are attributing that connection to your identity?
0: It is certainly possible. There is no doubt that it's possible. The question would have to be asked then is it likely? Of course, any person on this planet, if you listen to my teachings carefully, you will see that any person on this planet is capable of channeling a spirit or capable of communicating with a spirit or having a spirit communicate through them. Now, the definition of a spirit is any person who has passed over from this earth and now lives in the spirit world. So any person who used to live on earth is capable of coming back to this earth and through influence or through connection with another person on the planet has the ability to transfer information to the rest of the people on the planet, or to any other individual on the planet. So that's what I would classify as somebody who is influenced by a spirit. Of course, I don't feel I am influenced by a spirit. I know the spirits that are around me. I often speak with them, and I know which spirits are influencing me and which spirits are not. And I certainly do not feel influenced by any spirit who believes he is Jesus, nor do I feel influenced by any spirit claiming to be Jesus or the actual Jesus himself, because I am the Jesus himself, and I am the person who has the memories of my 2,000 years of life. But, of course, a person will have to ask themselves this question as to whether I am being influenced by a spirit, and they'll have to actually work that out through their interaction with me over perhaps many months that it may take to make that determination. So, it's up to people to make their own choice with regard to that question. I know that I'm not being influenced by a spirit who claims to be Jesus or who is Jesus himself. However, that me saying that is not going to automatically convince a person who asks that question.
1: How do you respond to people who believe you are channeling Jesus or a spirit claiming to be Jesus?
0: Well, firstly, every single person on this planet is able to have their own beliefs. I don't feel any resentment towards a person who has their own beliefs, even if their beliefs are completely the opposite of mine. There are many people who come along to my seminars who have completely different beliefs than what I have, and there are many people who I interact with on a day-to-day basis who do not believe I am Jesus and who do not believe that, and have all sorts of beliefs about myself and also about what they believe is the truth, and yet I still, interact with them and have a good time with them generally. When it comes to, though, the question, my feelings are exactly the same as my feelings that I've stated many times in my seminars, and that is, people need to make their assessments by analysing information. And the reality, I feel, is that most people do not do that. Most people do not make their personal assessments by analysing their own information. They are based upon things that they wish to believe. So there are many people who do not wish to believe that I'm Jesus. In fact, most of the people who come along to my seminars do not wish to believe that I'm Jesus. And so they are constantly looking for some alternative explanation as to how I'm getting all of the information that I'm teaching. Bearing in mind that I've taught nearly 700 hours or so of material that is available on YouTube at this present time, and all of this information is being presented off the top of my head, as the saying goes, most people have some kind of question about how I'm receiving this information. They believe that I must be receiving this information from some other entity. And I know that I am not, but they can assume that I am if that's what they wish. I would prefer that they just listen to the material and make their own assumptions based on listening to the material. I know that I'm not being influenced by any spirit, and I know that I'm not receiving information from spirits or from other people. I'm just giving the information that I remember to groups of people who are willing to listen. But people are able to make their own assessments of what they believe is true. And if people wish to believe that I'm being influenced by a spirit in some way, or that I'm being channeling or a spirit in some way, or getting information from a different entity in some way, well, that's up to them. And my feelings are that at some point in their future, they will realize that they were wrong. But it doesn't really matter either way. If the people listen to the material, they see it's all based around love, it's all based around truth, and very, very logical, and it's also very, very important to understand the information if you wish to have a relationship with God. And most people who have attempted to put it in practice, who do not believe that I'm Jesus, have found that their relationship with God has developed because they have listened to the material. So my suggestion to people is make your own assessments about me as you wish, but if you listen to the material, you will find that it will definitely assist you in your own relationship with God.
1: You claim that you are Jesus. Why are you not performing miracles currently?
0: Well, I feel this expectation that I perform miracles at this point in time is really an expectation based on a lot of false assumptions that people have about my first century life. In my first century life, the time period that is recorded primarily in the Bible is the time period from after I became at one with God, pardon me, until I died, which was a period of around about 3.5 years. After I became at one with God, God performed miracles through me by connecting with the individuals through myself, and then using some of the energy that I had in me to heal the person. So God did that through me. I didn't actually heal anybody at all. So in the first century, it was important to understand that I personally did not actually heal anyone. It was this love, this divine love that operated through me that healed the individual. Secondly, I was not able to heal anybody in the first century until I became at one with God. And that process was an active process that I had to engage through understanding this process of what God was teaching me. Now, once I understood that God was actually teaching me, I actively engaged that process. And I was around 18 years of age in the first century when I did that. And then it took me a further 13 years to become at one with God after I actively engaged that process. Once, during that time, I could not heal anybody. And there is no recordings in the Bible or any other scriptures that I healed anybody until I was around 30 years of age, or just a bit over 30 years of age. The reason for that is that I could only heal by God healing through me, by my becoming at one with God, and then having this ability for God to heal through me. This occurred after I became at one with God. For that reason, it's impossible for me to now heal unless I go through exactly the same process. Now, I began to actively engage this process around about 9 years ago now. So it's taken me 9 years so far to actively engage this process, and I am still not yet in my current form at one with God. And it will only be, I expect, it will only be once I become at one with God that I'll again have the same ability to heal other people in the same way that I did in the first century, in the sense that I didn't really do it, it was God working through me that did it. Now, once I become at one with God in this life, which I hope to be able to do, but it's not a fait accompli, it's something that may occur, depending upon my desire, just like it had to depend upon my desire in the first century to become at one with God. Once I become at one with God, assuming that I ever do, once I become at one with God, I will be able to heal again based upon the same prerequisites that I had in the first century. And that is, because God's laws do not change, faith is required on the individual's part who is being healed. Faith in God and faith in God's love, that God's love has the ability to heal. And once a person has that faith, and I am in the condition where I am at one with God myself, then persons will be able to be healed through me. God will be able to heal people through me. I do not expect to be able to heal any person before that time.
1: Will you be performing miracles in the future?
0: Well, that depends completely on a number of different factors. Firstly, it depends upon whether I become at one with God or not at some point in the future. And that is dependent upon how humble I am and how much I'm willing to engage God's truth and God's laws and God's love in order to become at one with God. And then once I become at one with God, assuming that that happens at some point in the future, and then it will depend upon whether God desires to heal people through me or not. So I will work in harmony with God's will of how God uses her love. So if God doesn't desire to heal somebody through me, then there will be no healings through me. And if God does desire to heal someone through me, then there will be healings through me. At this point in time, I expect that there will be healings through me or miracles that will be performed once I become at one with God. But I cannot be sure of that, because until I'm at one with God, I will not know God's mind on the matter in the 21st century about what God would like to do. And once I become at one with God, then I will know what God would like me to do. And then I will be able to decide to engage my own will to cooperate with God's will in order to do those particular things that God desires, if I so desire as well. And once you're at one with God, generally you do desire to do those things. So my performing miracles is very dependent upon, firstly, my getting in the condition of at one with God, and then secondly, dependent upon God's will, depending on how God desires to use her love through me.
1: Why do you still wear glasses if you were Jesus? Why can't you heal yourself?
0: Well, so far, if you look at my life, I've healed many things already inside of myself that in this process of becoming at one with God. As you progress towards God, the different physical things that you have wrong with your body eventually repair. At the moment, though, I do have a number of physical ailments that are related to my lack of worth, my lack of self-worth, and my inability to see the future accurately. And these particular emotional difficulties that I'm working my way through cause me to have physical problems. So I definitely have a physical problem with my eyesight. I also have a physical problem in my lower stomach in terms of the different pain that I have in that area of my body. And these are indications that are God's feedback system telling me what work I still need to do in order to become at one with God. Now, as I work through these emotional issues, following this path that I've described to many hundreds of people or thousands of people during these teachings, I personally must also do the same thing, again, if I wish to become at one with God. Once I go through that process, then I will be completely healed myself. Therefore, I will no longer need glasses, and I will no longer have physical ailments in my body, and I'll have the ability, in fact, to live forever on the earth if I so chose. So that's what happens when you become at one with God. In the first century, once I became at one with God, I knew that I could potentially live forever on earth if nobody murdered me, that I could potentially do so. Unfortunately, 3.5 years later, people were so outraged by what I was teaching that they murdered me, and so I did not survive that period of time. But I fully expect to be able to live as long as I desire to live once I become at one with God, if that process should ever come about through my desire. But it is completely dependent upon my exercising my desire in harmony with God's laws for me to become at one with God. And it is completely dependent upon that as whether I get healed or not personally. Of course, before I heal myself personally, it's impossible for me to heal anybody else. And so anybody who expects me to heal them currently, it has an unrealistic expectation of myself, because they don't understand the process in which a person becomes at one with God, and therefore the process through which a person goes before they can heal other people properly, permanently.
1: If you are Jesus, why do you still have physical body problems that you have not healed?
0: Well, I decided to, the way that we decided to return to Earth again was that we decided to return to Earth in a physical body that had impairments, that had physical deformations. And the reason why we decided to do this was because we felt it was important that people understand the process of how to become at one with God and the effects that it actually has on the physical body. When I was very, very young, I had many ailments and sicknesses. And as my mother and father know, I was in hospital on many occasions, and I was a very sickly child. And then as I've progressed spiritually and as I've progressed in my relationship with God and worked my way through specific emotional issues that I finished up having at the time of my incarnation this time on Earth, and those particular emotional things that caused those physical ailments disappeared. And so, if therefore, the physical ailments themselves disappeared. So at this point in time, I've healed many, many physical ailments through this process, and I fully expect to heal many more physical ailments as I progress further, becoming closer and closer to at one with God. Once I become at one with God, then all of those physical ailments will disappear, and I will be a completely healthy specimen with no physical ailments. And that is also another indication that a person is at one with God. I also fully expect that my physical looks will be around 25 to 30 years of age, because that is the normal thing that occurs to a person who is at one with God. They don't age anymore. At the moment, I am 50 years of age. In a few months' time, I'll be 50. And so currently, I'm 49 years of age, and I am much, much healthier now than I was when I was 25 years of age. Because when I was 25 years of age, I had a huge number of ailments that I had not worked through emotionally, and those ailments were severely affecting my body and my life. Now I feel very healthy, with the exception of a few areas of my body that I'm still working on trying to repair through this process of becoming one with God. And hopefully, through that process, I can illustrate to other people how they too can heal their own physical ailments. So in the end, we won't need doctors so much, and we won't need, you know, people who repair our bodies so much. We still need them, because they have certain functions that will be quite important, I feel, in the future. But we won't need them anywhere near as much as we need them now. Once, and particularly once we become at one with God, we won't need those things, because we can heal ourselves during that process. So I'm in the interim phase, if you like, the development phase, which was the same phase that I went through in the first century up until I was 31 years of age. So I'm in the same phase now. I began this process actively only 9 years ago, and I fully expect to be continuing this process maybe for another at least 4 or 5 years before I become at one with God. And I'll be quite surprised if I become at one with God before then, given that it took me 13 years in the first century to become at one with God from a much younger age.
1: Is there any evidence to demonstrate to people that you are Jesus, and will there ever be such evidence or proof?
0: Well, this question, I feel, is very much based around what a person accepts as evidence. For some people, I don't believe that they'll accept anything other than me levitating or you know, moving matter with my mind or some other fanciful thing before they'll accept that I am Jesus. Now, I believe even that once I do those particular things, many of them might automatically think that I might be Jesus, but they still won't accept that I'm Jesus. So I can't even see how doing those particular things will prove anything in the long run. If you accept the evidence of love that I display and the number of truths that I transmit and give to people, and very clear and concise explanations that I've given about my history, the memories that I have of my life, then a person would have a large body of evidence already to prove to them whether I am Jesus or not. It's just whether those people accept it or not. And for the majority of people, they find it very, very difficult to accept. The main, I feel, reasons why the majority of people find it difficult to accept is because they have a huge number of beliefs or preconceptions about what they believe Jesus to be. And, you know, they don't believe Jesus to be a man. They believe Jesus to be some kind of God-man. Well, that's not true. That's what they believe. And so if I continue to be a man, those particular people will never accept that I'm Jesus. And other people believe that, you know, I walked on water and I did all other things in the first century that I did not actually do. These were things that were fanciful things written about me after the fact. And if those same people expect me to walk on water now, and while walking on water might be a possibility, I don't really know. And I certainly never did it in the first century. And that certainly wouldn't have provided any evidence that I was Jesus anyway, even if I had have. And in the question in the first century was, are you the Messiah? Which is a very similar question that's asked of me now when people ask me, are you Jesus? And the same answers were the answers I'm given. If you cannot recognize the love and truth that I'm giving to people, and you cannot recognize the truths that I'm discussing with people and how it pulls at the heart of the person, then I don't know whether anybody is going to be able to accept anything else that I do as being an indication of whether I'm Jesus or not. In addition, a lot of people expect that I should come in some kind of cloud and come and conquer the wicked and do all of these other things. These are things that I've never desired to do and that I never will desire to do. And so while they have those particular expectations that I do it, they are never going to accept that I am the Jesus they are expecting. And so my feelings are, a person has plenty of evidence to see whether I'm Jesus or not. In the first century, I said quite frankly to people that by my fruitage, you will recognize me. Just by my followers' fruitage, you will recognize them. The people who do the things of love are the people who are recognized as having love within them. But if a person can't recognize love, they're going to find it very, very difficult to recognize the Messiah, as did almost everyone in the first century. I was rejected as the Messiah in the first century, just as I am rejected as Jesus now. But if you look at what I do, there's plenty of evidence to prove that I am the person I'm saying that I am. It's just that most people have high and different conceptions about what I should be doing, based on writings that came hundreds of years after my existence on the planet in the first century. And as a result of that, they expect me to do a heap of things that I'm never going to do and never have a desire to do. And so they are never going to perhaps accept that I am the person I'm claiming to be.
1: If there was evidence in the first century that you were the Messiah, why did very few people believe that you were then?
0: Well, very few people in the first century believed I was the Messiah because there wasn't a huge amount of evidence that I was the Messiah. When I say a huge amount of evidence, what I mean by that is that I wasn't doing miraculous things on an hour-by-hour, moment-by-moment basis. And also, on top of that, many people in the first century have huge difficulties with recognizing love and truth. And as a result of those two particular things, they could not tell whether a person was one with God or not. They heard rumours, of course, that I healed particular people under certain circumstances and conditions, but of course there were other people who I did not heal and could not heal as a result of the laws not being engaged to be able to heal those particular people. And so people thought it was a bit of a hit and miss affair. And for that reason, many people did not know whether they could accept what I was saying as truth or not. In fact, many of my own disciples in the first century, many of the people I was teaching in the first century, in seminars similar to what I'm teaching today, many of those people did not really accept that I was the Messiah until after I died and I reappeared to them in spirit form and in a materialized body. And it was only then that they started to recognize that I was the Messiah that had been foretold, and that's what caused them to have a large amount of faith in my teachings as a result. But until that point in time, many of them had huge amounts of doubts. This is why very few of them were present at my death. My own father doubted my my messiahship until after my death. My mother followed me around in the first century, accusing me of being crazy until the last year of my public ministry. And so many of the people, even who knew me face to face, did not know whether I was crazy or not in the first century. And many of those people did not accept I was the Messiah until after I had passed. So there was not as much evidence as what Christians today seem to believe there was in order to accept myself as the Messiah, aside from the fact that I had a huge amount of love for individuals and people collectively, and also could tell them a huge amount of truth that they'd never heard before. And this is exactly the same as today. And yet many people today still doubt whether I'm Jesus or the Messiah that comes from the first century, and for exactly the same reasons, because I don't have the showy things that they feel they need before they could accept whether I'm Jesus or not.
1: There are many people around the world who claim to be Jesus. If you are Jesus, what would you like to say to them?
0: Well, firstly, I don't know if I need to say anything to them. They are able, God's given them free will, they are able to make their own claims. They need to go through the process at some point in their future to resolve those particular claims, to see whether they're true or not. There's been many people historically who have claimed to be me, just as there's been many people in the spirit world who have claimed to be me. And there are many people who still believe that they are me on earth today, because many people are actually influenced by spirits who wish to claim that they are me so that they can have more control over people on earth. So the reality is this is going to be an ongoing problem that continues, and I don't believe that I really need to say anything to those people. If there was anything that I'd like to say from a position of love, it is that they need to strongly consider whether they are overcloaked by spirits who are in a fairly dark condition, and many of the ones that are in mental asylums claiming to be me definitely need to examine who's actually claiming to be me. If they've got spirits with them who are doing things that damage them and damage their lives, there is no spirit in the spirit world who is at one with God who would ever do that, who would ever overcloak a person or influence a person on earth in that degree. So my suggestion to people who are claiming to be me is to reanalyze and to have a look at what truths they know. Many of them will find that they are influenced by a lot of dark spirits who are just trying to muddy the waters, and who also are trying to, you know, basically just say that I'm another false messiah. Of course, there has to be one person on earth eventually in the age that we're talking about who is the Messiah, just as there had to be one person in the first century who was the Messiah. There were many people in the first century who claimed to be the Messiah, and their actions eventually exposed them as people who were not the Messiah. And my feelings are that is going to be the case in the future. Their actions will prove or substantiate whether these people are Jesus or not. I feel I know who I am. When I say I feel I know who I am, I know very definitely who I am. I remember my experiences. I know who I am. The people who believe they are me, I feel, are often being told they are me from spirits or other people. And my feelings are they need to examine their connection with these spirits as a result. You will find that the real Jesus is a very logical, down-to-earth, scientifically based man of principle, living in harmony with truth and love. That happens to be myself. And any other person who claims to be me, you will find generally has a flaw in one of those areas. And my suggestion is to examine that and determine for yourself who is the real Jesus.
1: There are many people around the world who claim to know, speak to, or who are guided by Jesus. What would you like to say to those people who feel these things are true?
0: Well, some of the people who know me certainly do know me. You know, some of the people who believe they know me, I've certainly visited either in my sleep state or in the past before I came to Earth. And even now, every time I go to sleep at night, I visit many people around the Earth. So there are many people who believe they know me or who have actually been visited by me. So there are many people certainly who speak to me as well, and I do not feel that many of them actually speak to me, the individual me, although that is possible to occur. Like, I visit many people when I'm asleep and when I'm awake, and many people get to speak with me as a result, so they're speaking with Jesus. Many people feel they are guided by me, and while they feel that, I am not a guide of any individual person on the planet, with the exception that I am perfectly happy to share the truth with every individual on the planet and in the spirit world. And in that way, I have been a guide for many millions and millions of people who have passed and who live on the earth. However, many of the people who claim these things, that they are speaking to me or guided by me or have seen me, have not seen me, have not spoken to me, and are certainly not guided by me. Many of these people are guided by spirits who are masquerading as me. There are many millions of spirits, in fact, in the earthbound condition surrounding the earth, who claim to be me and who influence people through their belief systems about me. So what happens is that many of the people on earth believe that Jesus is still in the heavens and visiting them any time that they desire to have them visit. And as a result of that, many spirits come to them masquerading as me, making out that they are me, and they portray to the person's mind a picture or a vision, and they say the words that meet with the language of their own religion, that would tend to indicate that they're me, and they are not me at all, but they are spirits who are actually mischievous, and many of them maliciously influencing the individuals who claim they have a relationship with me. Now, my suggestion to people is to ask themselves whether the first part of this question that I answered meets their circumstances, or the second part does. Now, if people have spirits coming to them saying, oh, I'm Jesus and I think you should kill somebody, or I'm Jesus and I think you should go to war, and all those kind of things, it is quite obvious that those particular spirits are not me, because I never have those kind of feelings towards others. There are some spirits in the spirit world who are masquerading as me who do not have those emotions or feelings, but rather are connected to the personal addictions of the individual on earth and use those addictions to get something from the person. So my suggestion to those individuals is to have a look at what these spirits are demanding of them as an individual, and what, you know, and if they're demanding anything at all, then it would indicate that these spirits are not the persons they're claiming to be. In addition, I've spoken to many spirits on earth in this time and also in the first century, who claimed to, you know, be the Messiah in the first century, or nowadays who claim to be Jesus. And I've also spoken to many spirits who claim to be my disciples from the first century. And after I've talked to those spirits, they admit that they're not those particular people. The problem with any spirit interaction is that it needs to be questioned. And most people on earth do not question it, because they believe that automatically when a person passes into the spirit world, they automatically become honest. And that is not true. People do not automatically change when they pass into the spirit world. If they deceive here on earth, there's a high likelihood they will attempt to deceive while they're in the spirit world when they first pass, until they learn that while they do so, they are not personally progressing. So my suggestion to any person who's making these claims is to analyse which kind of spirits may be affecting them, and what those particular spirits may be saying, and what kind of actions those particular spirits are encouraging them to do. Because these kind of things will determine what kind of spirits are actually connecting to the persons. It is true that I do communicate with people on earth as a spirit when I am in my sleep state, and it is true that I do spend a lot of my time all around the earth trying to answer people's questions, just as I do in my awake state. So the reality is that many people have the capacity to speak with me, but my suggestion is that they would be far better off entering a dialogue with God than with myself. God does not have my limitations, and God has far more power than I do, and therefore far more power to answer all of their questions, and also far more power to give them the love that they need.
1: When people state they have Jesus in their heart, what do they mean? Are they really feeling this?
0: I believe that a lot of people, because of my first century life, a lot of people feel a deep connection with the struggles that they believe that I experienced in the first century. And for that reason, many people believe they have accepted Jesus into their heart. When I hear people say those words, a lot of the times I realise that it is not me that they've accepted into their heart, but rather a part of God's love that they've accepted into their heart, that has softened their heart and helped their heart change. And this is the reality of what it means to receive Christ, to receive God's love to the point where you can become Christed or at one with God. Many people have received some divine love. In fact, many billions of people on this planet have received divine love at different times in their life on earth. Many just do not know how to do this in an active way or in a complete way where they become at one with God. So I do believe many people on the planet have received God's love into their hearts, and many people of the planet call that receiving Jesus into their heart. However, when they meet me, they often attack me, which would indicate they have not received the true Jesus into their heart, because the true Jesus is often standing right in front of them and they're attacking him. So the reality is they've received some God's love into their heart, and they perceive that happening through their beliefs in me. Now, it's not their beliefs in me that cause them to receive God's love in their heart. It's their desire for God's love to enter their heart that causes God's love to enter. And unfortunately, many people misinterpret that as receiving me into their heart. My suggestion to people is to receive God into their heart, or to be more specific, to receive God's love in their heart by opening their heart to all of the reasons why they resist love. And of course, remembering that love is an emotion. That is going to mean that the people who are receiving God's love into their heart are going to go through emotional experiences when they receive God's love into their heart. And if they do this, it doesn't matter what religion they are on the earth, it doesn't matter if they even have a religion on earth. If they open their heart to God and ask God to receive some love into their hearts from God, God will always do so if God is able to do so through the will of the person. So I feel need to remember that. In terms of receiving me into your heart, well, that's a different matter. If to truly receive me into your heart, you've got to see me face to face and enjoy my company. And if you do that, then you've received a little bit of me into your heart, just as I've received a little bit of you into mine.
1: Why do you think or feel that this is important to be saying that you are Jesus?
0: Well, there's a number of reasons why it's important that I am truthful and open about my identity. Firstly, if I am Jesus and I am saying that I am not, I would be a liar. Secondly, I was not Jesus and I am saying that I am, I would be a liar. If I wish to remain truthful, I need to state the truth about my own identity. But for me, more importantly, and this is more of an individual reason why I'm stating that I am Jesus, when I do not state that I am Jesus to people, when people ask me, I feel cut off from God. And this is a very interesting thing that happens to me individually. And the reason why this happens, I determined after a period of time, many years ago, was that every time I denied my true character or true identity to another person, I was actually also denying myself and denying my relationship with God. And of course, I was not speaking the truth. Now, for me to maintain a relationship with God, I must continue to speak the truth at all times. I must be truthful at all times. Now, if I falsify the truth about my identity, then I affect my own relationship with God firstly. And of course, I don't want to do that. So it's very important that I state exactly who I am. Now, I went through many, many years where I did not want to say who I was to people here on earth in this life. Just as in the first century, I went through many, many years where I did not want to say to people that I was the Messiah. I knew in the first century that when I said to people that I was the Messiah, that people would potentially attack me, that people would feel critical of me, that I would probably get a lot more condescension from people and a lot more rage and anger from people, which was the actual result of what occurred when I stated I was the Messiah. I also had very similar emotions this time, in this life. I realised very early in my memories of this, of who I am, that that if I stated publicly who I was to people, that the response would not be, "Oh, we're welcoming you," but rather the response would generally be angry, critical, abusive, many times condescending, and unfortunately, these particular actions of people caused me to have quite a lot of fear in myself about stating that I was Jesus. So I went through quite a lot of very difficult emotions before I felt brave enough and had enough courage to actually state the truth of who I was. But in the end, it was my relationship with God that determined whether I was going to do that or not. And I found that I could not maintain my relationship with God without being honest about my identity. And for that reason, I feel that I must always be honest about my identity, even if people around me do not accept it.
1: Do you care if people believe you are Jesus or not?
0: No, not at all. And as I said earlier, it does not matter if a person believes I am Jesus or not. What I would love for them to do is to listen to the teachings and to develop their own relationship with God, to experiment with the teachings, basically. I do not feel they need to have a relationship with me in order to do that. I do not feel they need to believe that I am Jesus in order to do that. There is no necessity on any person who knows me to automatically accept that I am Jesus. Very few of the people who actually know me do accept that I am Jesus at this point in time. Now, in the future, as time goes on and I get more and closer and closer to one with God, hopefully, once I become at one with God, maybe it will be a lot easier for some of those people to believe that I am Jesus. However, it is not necessary for them, for their future, for their relationship with God, for their own personal happiness, or any of those things, to believe that I am Jesus. It is not necessary for them to believe that I am Jesus in order to have a relationship of a kind with me. Of course, if a person does not believe I'm Jesus, then they don't accept who I am. And it's very difficult for me to have an open relationship with a person who does not accept me as I am. So it will affect their relationship with me, whether they believe I'm Jesus or not, but it definitely will not affect their relationship with God or with or their own happiness or their own partner or their own families or their own friends as to whether they believe I'm Jesus or not. Of course, some people believe that others are crazy if they believe on Jesus, but that's their interpretation and their emotions, and I don't have any bearing on those particular matters. I have no control over those particular matters. But I feel that most people don't accept that I'm Jesus, and I'm still happy to discuss more truth with them while they're open to receiving it. However, when it comes to having a personal relationship with me, it's going to be very difficult for a person to eventually have a personal relationship with me and at the same time not believe that I'm Jesus, because in the end, I act like I'm Jesus and I, you know, respond to the name and I'm completely myself with all people. And sooner or later, people will find it difficult to either not accept me as Jesus, or they'll probably find that they don't want to spend any time with me. So in terms of having a personal relationship with me, most people will probably at some point, if they wish to have a personal relationship, have to come to accept that I am Jesus at some point through some emotional process that they might need to go through. And however, to have a relationship with God, they don't need to know me at all. They don't need to accept me at all. They don't need to do any of those things. Once I become at one with God, it will be a little different. Because once a person is at one with God, God's love is working through that individual. And if you deny a person who's become one with God, then in a lot of ways you are also going to be denying God as well. And that because God is working through the individual. Now, once we do that, it's going to be very difficult to maintain a relationship with God as well. So you can grow in your relationship to a certain point without accepting that I am Jesus. But at some point in the future, you'll have to resolve the truth of it sooner or later. And my suggestion is work through the emotional reasons why it's difficult to resolve. If you don't want to work through those reasons, then don't. And You know, have, hold on to your current belief systems, that's fine. But at least listen to the divine truth that we're presenting, because you'll find there's many very interesting things that will help you in your own relationship with God. They may not help you in your relationship with me, but they'll definitely help you in your relationship with God.
1: How many women have you believed are Mary Magdalene?
0: Two women in total. The first woman I believed was Mary Magdalene came from a previous relationship that I had before I started going through my memories of being Jesus. I believed this particular woman to be

0: Mary Magdalene. During that period of time, many people told me that certain people, they believed certain people were Mary Magdalene, certain women. And once I met them, usually I just met them face to face or through some circumstance, and I realised instantly that they were not Mary Magdalene. I never had any relationship with any woman for a period of 5 years during that time. And all I did basically was just wait for my Mary to appear and work my way through the emotional impediments that I believed were stopping me from meeting the real Mary Magdalene. Once I met Mary Luck, then I felt I'd met the real Mary Magdalene, although I didn't say that to her at the time. And it was other people, in fact, who told her that I believed that she was Mary Magdalene. I did not actually tell her that she was Mary Magdalene. And I also never got together with her for a period of time after that. So, you know, these claims that have been made that I've had a string of women that have been Mary Magdalene are just not true. And these claims, like I think I had somebody email me last week saying that Mary Luck is the 11th Mary Magdalene that I've had, and that is definitely not true. I've only ever had four relationships in my entire 2,000 years of existence, and three of those other than Mary Magdalene have happened in this life up until the age of 40. I was 42 or 43 years of age when the last relationship stopped. And since then, I've had no more relationships until I met the real Mary Magdalene.
1: How many women have you tried to convince personally that they are Mary Magdalene?
0: Yes, I have not tried to convince anyone that they are the real Mary Magdalene. If a person asked me what I feel, then I'd tell them, well, this is what I feel. And in the case of some people, I told them, this is what I've been told by such and such a person that you are. But I don't know for certain. But as soon as I met the real Mary Magdalene, I knew for certain, which told me that all the other people were definitely not the real Mary Magdalene. And to be honest, all those people that I met, I did not try to convince that they were Mary Magdalene. In fact, I don't believe it is possible to convince a person permanently of their identity unless that person has a huge desire to be the person who you're stating. And the real Mary Magdalene had no desire to be the person of Mary Magdalene, and I never even told her that she was, in fact. So I have not spent any time trying to convince a person that they are Mary Magdalene. And all of those women who have had accusations made about them or have been stated about in the media, they all personally know that I have not spent any time at all trying to convince them that they are Mary Magdalene. I believe that a person needs to go through an emotional process in order to resolve issues of their own identity. And once they go through this emotional process, the evidence is undeniable to themselves, and nobody else can either dissuade them or convince them from that particular truth. Nobody can dissuade or convince me that I am Jesus or I am not Jesus. The reality is I have had to go through an experience which has resulted in my memories of my life, and these memories are very, very clear to me, and as a result, I know exactly who I am, and no person can convince me otherwise or dissuade me. However, a person can manipulate these particular things if they wished, if I was able to be manipulated. I have no desire personally to manipulate any individual. As everyone around me knows, I am very open and honest about my intentions and statements with individuals and people. And as a result of that, I have not attempted to manipulate any woman to believe she is anything other than what she believed she was.
2: It's been a while since I've sent out an email to everyone, hasn't it? I just wondered, the reason for the email was I wanted to address some of these issues that people have regarding how they process their emotions, in particular, how they process their emotions about things that I say. Because what I find happens is that a lot of people listen for a period of time, and then I say something that really grates them badly, right? That really annoys them or upsets them or is very personal. And instead of letting themselves settle into those emotions, what they have a tendency to do is to really overreact with that emotion and live in the emotion, which is actually not the divine.

0: divine path, by the way. So remember, all the things that I've taught you about the divine path so far have all been about owning your own emotions, allowing yourself to settle into your emotions, feel your emotions, process your emotions. And then when you do that, when you're in that state of complete ownership, obviously God can connect to you far better. But unfortunately, a lot of people haven't got that message yet, and so they respond quite angrily and upset with me, which has been happening for the last 4 or 5 weeks. I've got quite a lot of different messages over that period at times. And even though at times you don't send me the message, trust me, when you feel it, I feel it. So I just want to remind you of that. And so every time you get upset and angry with me, I'm feeling that. I can feel who it is and what they feel about it and why. And obviously, sometimes there's hundreds or even thousands, or sometimes in the case of spirits, there are millions of them doing that at one time, which can get a bit overbearing. Of course I get the good ones too, but unfortunately, because I'm still working through unworthiness, the bad ones have a greater effect on me. So that's the way it goes. Now, do all of you have a handout for today's session? Yep. Today's session's about longing for divine love. And what I wanted to do today, this is probably the most important piece of information that you could ever tell any single person, that you could ever discuss anything to do with God with. Now, the reason why I've left it this long to tell you this, and you'll know that I have told you many messages over the last 18 months for many of you that have known me for that long about receiving divine love and how you receive divine love and so forth. The reason why I've waited until now is that it's really important that you understand the emotions inside of yourself and you understand your own soul before you actually get some of this information. And so that's what I've been doing the last 18 months. It's basically preparing your soul for the reception of the most important truth of the universe, which happens to be today, what we're going to present today. Now, many of you already know it because I've discussed it many occasions before. But today I want to discuss it in detail. And in fact, the detail that I'll be providing today is not the normal. I'll even go further into detail to it in coming discussions. The reason why it's so important is because without this one thing, your soul cannot expand beyond the sixth sphere. So this particular discussion is all about how you can eternally expand as an individual. Whether you're living here on earth, and there's lots of spirits here today as well, whether that you're in the spirit world or living here on earth. This information is the most important information you could ever receive. But it's connected to God. And when we hear the term God, many of us still have this shudder sort of feeling, right? Where we feel like, oh, this God stuff, you know, it's all getting a bit too religious for me. And we start going down that trap. My internal viewpoint of God is a mixture of things. And one of the things that I internally view God is that it's a scientific fact to me that God exists. And later, down the track, we'll be talking about, and I'm not talking today, I mean down the track in later discussions, we'll be talking about how we can actually prove to ourselves that God exists. Right? But the information you receive today is one of the ways you can prove it. Because it's the reception of divine love when you ask for it that you start receiving it and you start feeling the changes within you. And if you can start trusting that emotionally, that's going to prove to you the truth that actually God exists. And God doesn't exist as some kind of far out, nebulous sort of energy source. It's not like that at all. God is a personal being, an entity, with whom you can have a relationship. So for example, if you were just thinking for a moment, if you thought of God as an energy source, then God becomes like an electricity plant. If you think of God as just the energy of the universe, then you can think of God as the electricity plant of the universe. Now, do you have an emotional relationship with your local electricity plant? You don't, do you? Like, right? You might have a bit of an emotion about it when you plug in the power, turn on the switch, and nothing happens, right? Then you might have an emotion. But you don't actually have feelings of love go to your electricity plant and feelings of love come back from your electricity plant, right? Those kind of things just don't happen. And And this is the problem. If we conceive God as being some kind of energy system of the universe, then we have a very, very incomplete viewpoint of God. And also it's going to be very, very difficult for us to connect to God. Can you see that? But if we see God as a being who is my creator, your creator, my creator, and we start connecting to God on a very, very loving and personal basis, now we have a love transaction that can occur between ourselves and God. So what I'm going to suggest today, and one of the reasons for discussion today, is to address this emotional issue that some of us had, that God is still not real to us, but rather God is sort of some kind of far-off concept. Right? And what I'd like to do is, instead of thinking that way, pull it back into this God actually being your parent, a person, if you like, that you can connect to, that you can emotionally connect to and receive love from and get love, you know, and give love to. Does that make sense? And if you start conceiving God in this manner, what will happen is the relationship between you and God can be established. So every spirit that's listening to our discussion today too, there are still many spirits who don't even believe in a God. They don't believe in a personal God. Or they believe that God is some kind of punishing, vindictive God, because many of the spirits who attend our sessions in the spirit world are in the hells of the spirit world, so they feel like they're being punished by God, right? Which is not actually a truth, but it is something they believe inside of themselves. And so what they do is they go down the track then of either feeling that God exists but is a punishing, wrathful father, or going down the track of, no, God's just an energy force and not really understanding the universe at all. So what I'd like to encourage you to do over this session today is to start conceiving God as a person whom you can connect with, your best friend that you can connect with. And that's how I've felt about God ever since I was, shortly after I was born, and started to feel about these things that are universal. Now, in the handout that I've given you, I think these have got adjustable. I like this. On the handout that I've given you, on the second to last page, page 5, there's a message that I'd like to read to you. The reason why I'd like to read it to you is that this is a summary of many of the messages that are in the Paget messages, so in that book that I've just shown you. And many messages are like this. And I wanted to read one that was quite concise so that you could get the idea of what divine love does to your soul. So this is a man, Los Trenos, who lived in Spain during the Inquisition of the Catholic Church. And he's in the celestial spirit, in the celestial heavens now, but he wanted to talk about some of his experience while he was on earth and when he was in the spirit world. So here he goes. I am here, Los Trenos. I am the spirit of a man who was murdered in the Inquisition of Spain because I would not declare that I believed in the false and damnable doctrines of the Romish Church. I was a student of the Bible, and I learned that the Church was not teaching and enforcing the true doctrines of Jesus, and I would not surrender my beliefs even to save my life. The unholy and devilish priests and persecutors racked my body and tortured my mind, and at last tore me asunder. But my soul preserved its faith and came to the spirit world in the fullness of its belief, all unspotted from these false teachings of the Church. There were many who were tortured and killed as I was, because they would not recant. So this man was torn apart, physically torn apart. That's how he died. Well, I became a spirit in all the vigor of my manly strength and greater, but I did not find myself in heaven as I expected, for I did not know what the great love was. But yet I was not in such darkness as were some of my persecutors who followed me into the spirit life. Of course, I was more or less human, and when these church devils came into spirit life and found themselves in hell, I naturally rejoiced and enjoyed for a time their suffering and condition of hellish torment. and used to visit them and charge them with my murder. But after some years, I realized that such satisfaction as I thought I experienced did not give me happiness or help me to progress, and I became sympathetic and tried to help them, which was not easy to do at first. As I continued to help them, I found that my soul was being benefited and that I was gradually getting out of the darkness in which I had been living. And so I continued this work until at last I came into the light and a knowledge of the truth, that by helping and trying to love my enemies, I was helping myself. I will not take the time to relate to you my fortune in meeting some spirits who I know possess the great love of the Father and how they taught me the way to this love, but I will only say that I am now one of the redeemed children of God and the possessor of that love and have my home in the celestial heavens. And to show you how wide and all-embracing this love, this great love is, I must inform you that some of these very priests and minions of the church who committed the outrages of which I speak are now in the celestial heavens also. And of course, the possessors of this great love, all their sins having been eradicated by the merciful workings of this love in their souls. Of course, they suffered the torments of the damned when they first came to the spirit life and for a long time afterwards, but the love of the Father and his mercy were sufficient to wash away even their sins. So from this you will see there is no sin so heinous and deadly that the Father's love will not destroy, or rather destroy the effect of it. You must excuse me for intruding as I have, but I saw that you have the gift of receiving communications from this side of the Great Divide, and I wanted to try the experiment. I am a redeemed child of God and can never thank him enough for his mercy. So with all my love, I will say good night, your brother in Christ, Los Trenos, the martyr to a belief that was not true belief, but not so vile and ungodly as the one that he renounced. Obviously, Los Trenos wanted to make a few points about that. So what we see in this experience of this spirit is what we see over and over again with many, many spirits. And I've talked to literally hundreds of thousands of spirits who have progressed from the hells of the spirit world and slowly progressing, and many of them have even reached the celestial world, which, remember, is the eighth sphere or above. Now, remember, from a scientific or a technical point of view, the eighth sphere is like an eighth dimension. It's a dimensional space of existence. The first sphere is the first dimension, another dimensional space of existence. The first sphere is a darker sphere, and as you progress, so does the light increase. But the only reason why the light increases is because the love increases. So that's why it feels brighter, it feels nicer as you progress. Now, there are two, remember in all of our discussions, we've said there are two ways of progression. What are those? What are those ways? There's the natural love path, which is developing the love inside of yourself. Then there's the divine love path, which includes the natural love, but is actually receiving God's love into your soul. Now, today's discussion focuses on receiving divine love into your soul. And remember, I've said that God is an actual being of which there is scientific evidence and proof, which we will provide in time to you. And in fact, that one of the goals of the 14 who have returned is to actually provide you complete truth about the existence of God. But once that truth is provided, that often gives you more faith that you can have a personal relationship. But at the moment, what's facing each one of us is we don't necessarily have so much faith about the existence of God, but we love hearing a lot about the truths of the universe that I've been discussing with you. So what I'm finding is, for many of us, you're fascinated when I talk about spiritual matters. You're fascinated when we talk about, channeling and all those mediumistic type things. You're fascinated when we talk about the human soul and how everything works. And you're fascinated about the emotions and how they impact upon your children and all these kind of things. But when it comes to talking about two primary subjects, which, by the way, are the two greatest truths in the universe, which is the importance of divine truth and the importance of divine love, for many of us, we feel not as emotionally connected to that discussion. Have you felt that yourself? Like, you felt like, oh, I'm not feeling this so much. The reason why that is the case is because we are so used to doing all the metaphysical stuff. We are so used to looking and examining physics and metaphysics. By physics, I mean the actual physical life from a physical or mathematical point of view. And by metaphysics, I mean the actual spirit life using similar sort of techniques. And so now there's lots and lots of information being bombarded at you from all over the world of proof that there is life after death, right? And there's all this information about the integration between the two lives, the spirit life and the material life. And there's all this information available to you, but the greatest information, the information that's going to make your soul progress the most, is often the information that we're the least interested in. Which is quite sad, really, isn't it? Yeah. So what I'm trying to do today is allow you to contemplate that perhaps there's some information that is the greatest information that you could be contemplating. What I've been noticing, many of you are now posting different things on the forum, and Mary reads the forum probably a lot more than I do. But we often discuss it because Mary's often fascinated with what's going on at Jibbo. And so what happens is Mary brings up something and we're discussing the forum, but what I see what's happening a lot of times is, like, when the issue of, oh, shall I have pets in the Divine Love Sanctuary comes up, there's a whole long list of postings, right? That maybe 50 or 60 of them. And when the issue of, like, eating raw fruit and vegetables come up, there's a long posting about that. But as yet, I haven't seen much posting about the soul. The deepest truths are still really being skipped over by many of us. Can we see that? And why are we doing that? Can you see that our focus is still very much on the physical or on the metaphysical and less on the soul? What we discuss today is about the true soul development that each of us needs to do. And that soul development is about love. And there's only two ways you can grow in love. One way is by developing the natural love in you. And every single religious format on earth basically does that. They help you develop the love that's inside of yourself for others. It also helps you develop morally. So that's why most religious formats have different moral guidelines, which often then become rules, which often then become, you must not or you must do's. But in the end, they are still moral guidelines that can help you to progress. But there is very few religious formats that focus on the relationship that you can have with God without having religion. Because you do not need to have religion to have a relationship with God. Religion is just man's creation trying to define God. And what we're wanting to do is find out what God's definition of God is. Wouldn't that be much better? So when we were on earth in the first century, what happened was that there was this time of development for myself, which went for nearly 30 years. And then once I could feel myself in that condition of atonement with God, I then started to do what was called a public ministry, what I called the public ministry. And what would happen in that public ministry was John the Baptist would go ahead of me into a town and he would prepare the town morally in natural love. So he would help that town, he would speak openly to the town and lots of people would come around him. He was a very, very good speaker, far better speaker than I am. And so lots of people would come around him and he would have this long discussion with them about developing natural love. And as that occurred, lots of people's hearts were open to love, right? Just developing the natural love. And then a month or so later, I would go into that town and I would speak primarily about the divine love. Because usually a person needed to be opened a bit to love at least before they could hear the truth about divine love. And so after a little while, there came to be a group of people, similar to yourselves really, that when I went to speak somewhere, a group of people would come and we'd sit down and we'd talk about a certain subject, right? So it wasn't anything planned or anything like that. It was just the law of attraction at work. I'd go to a certain town, the people who wanted to listen just gathered around and away we went. Right? A lot of times on the side of a mountain or on the side of a hill or sometimes I was actually in a boat across the water and all sorts of things occurred. But one of the things that would happen in each case is there would be a group of people who really wanted to practice the truths they were hearing. And so they would always want to come along with me wherever I went, generally. So they would just follow me wherever I went. We finished up having a camp, and And eventually, you know, there'd be sometimes even up to 100 people in that camp who would follow along, and we'd talk about all sorts of things. Now, one time we were near the Sea of Galilee, and we'd just finished talking to a whole group of people, and there's a mountain near the Sea of Galilee called Mount Tabor. And we walked to the foot of the mountain after talking, and then I wanted to walk to the top of the mountain. So all of the others just followed followed me. Often they followed me away behind me. I don't know why, because I didn't like. But what would often happen is they'd all get discussing something that I'd said, similar to what you do, actually. They'd all discuss something what I said. Oh, I don't know if I can agree with that. I don't know if I can believe that. I don't, you know, they'd go through all of that. But they wouldn't tell me that, of course, right? So I'd know that that's going on. And so a lot of times I'd be walking ahead, and eventually when I met Mary, she'd be with me, but the others would be, you know, talking about things behind us generally. But anyway, we went up the top of the mountain. Usually what I like to do is I like to pray in places that were, like, important to me. And Mount Tabor was important to me from a time that I was a child. And so we'd sit down at the top of the mountain, and I would usually then go off to be private and pray. And in this case, Mary wasn't with me yet, so there was just mostly a group of male disciples with me at that point, because a lot of the female disciples didn't come with me until Mary was with me. So there was a group of men basically all sitting around, and they were all talking, and then I came back from praying and sat down with them, and they asked me what I was doing. And I said to them, well, I was praying. And they all went deadly silent, right? It's like total silence. And then Thaddeus, who was one of them, said, can you tell me what praying is? Because I don't know what praying is. I'm sorry, but I don't know what praying is. Simple words to that effect. And so what ensued then was a discussion about prayer, which is the same kind of discussion that I've been having with you over the last few months. Remember, we've talked about prayer firstly in terms of what it is. Remember our first discussion about prayer, for those of you who were that, was about a longing from the soul and how it has to be in truth and in harmony with desire and passion and all those kind of qualities of prayer. So we've talked about that. And then the last time we got together, we talked about how prayer is actually harmonious with truth. There has to be truth involved. So you can actually long for truth or pray for truth. So whenever I use the word pray, if that's too religious for you, just use the word longing, right? Or having a passion for, if you can think of it that way. I have a passion for truth. That's a prayer. I have a passion for whatever you have a passion for will be a prayer. Now, if it's in harmony with love, the prayer will be heard by God. If it's not harmonious with love, then the prayer is usually heard by a lot of other people in the spirit world who are not very harmonious with God, and they help you go the opposite direction. Does that make sense? So it all just depends on what kind of harmony with love is as to who listens to this prayer. But it's all longing, passionate longing. And so we sat down and we actually... I actually described a sample prayer to them. And the sample prayer that is mentioned in the pageant messages is almost the exact sample prayer that I discussed with them. It's not in the Bible because most people didn't understand it by the time they got to write it in the Bible. So what you ended up with in the Bible was Our Father in heaven, hallowed be thy name, thy king, all those kind of things, right? And not, very little of that was what I actually put in the original prayer. The reason why I want to discuss this prayer with you, because it actually shows you many of the reasons why we are not connecting with God. And every single reason why we're not connecting with God will need to be addressed. And the beauty of the prayer is it reminds you of the reasons. And if you have a feeling in your heart, you will actually start feeling those reasons inside of yourself when you're praying. So what I'd like to do, on the last page of your handout, that sun's sort of changing all the focuses, isn't it? I'm going to have to move out of the sun for a moment. Just sorry about that. It doesn't really make much difference because all along here is the same sun, so I'm just going to have to stand above it. Not that I'm very good at that. What I'd like you for a moment to picture is that God is not only your creator, but God is your friend. And you have the ability to connect with God. And God always wants this connection with you. In fact, the way God designed her universe was in such a way that every single thing that happens to you is there in order to draw you to her. So all the laws that are being created are all laws that have been created to draw you back to God. So how many of you have heard of the law of attraction? The majority of us heard of the law of attraction. That's a law that's there, that God uses to draw us back to God. The law of cause and effect, the law of desire, the law of compensation, the law of karma, all of these different laws are laws that God's established in order to bring us back to God. So God wants you. God wants your longings. You know, there is only, in fact, one thing that God can't get because of the way she designed her universe. There's one thing that God does not have control over. You know what that is? It's actually your soul. God doesn't control your soul because your soul has free will. And in particular, there's one thing God would love to have from you, and that is your love. But that is a gift that you can give God. It's not something that God expects from you, and it's not something that God demands of you. But it is something that God would dearly love to have from you. Many of you are parents, right? So you understand that when you have a child, you dearly love your child to love you. You love the child, but you would also like the child to love you, wouldn't you? That's how it is. And so this is how it is in relationship with God as well. So if you can think of God as not only as this awesomely powerful being who is your creator, and I feel God is my king, God is like, to me, God is everything to me. Not only is God those things, but God is this parent or friend that I can connect to. And God wants your connection. You don't have to give it though. Right? And God's not going to punish you if you don't. So, you know, a lot of these religious formats teach you that God will punish you if you do this and punish you if you do that. And obviously that's not the case at all. God's just waiting. God's constantly acting though in order to give you love, but whether your soul receives that love or not depends on a number of different things, which we'll look at in the prayer. But God is also constantly waiting for you to love her, to actually want a relationship. You know, just like when you meet a person, let's say, if you cast your mind back when your first time you met somebody that you eventually fell in love with. At the time you met them, you didn't love them straight away, generally. But what happened is over time you wanted to get to know them. You felt this, what you would call a passion inside of yourself or a longing inside of yourself, drawing you to them. Isn't that how it worked? And as that passion or longing was drawing you to them, what started happening then? You started wanting to spend more time with them. You started wanting to know them more. You started trying to find out more about them. And it's exactly the same with your relationship with God. Exactly the same. It doesn't have to be based on a religion. You don't have to ever see me again. It's got nothing to do with me. It's got everything to do with your desire, your passion for this connection between yourself and God. That's what it's all about. Now, the way this connection works, remember, is that, so here's God. Is that a bit light? Here's God up top. So I'll draw God as a soul with masculine and feminine qualities. So there's God. God's got her divine love. Here's your soul. Let's draw it like that. That's your soul. You are really a half of a soul, but that's another discussion altogether. There's a connection that can be established between you and God. Scientifically, the way it works is that there's an energy pathway that can be established between you and God that is like a power connector. So most of you have heard me say this before, right? It's an energy connector. And the reason why I'm going over these very basic things again is because I want to understand that this is the most powerful thing you can understand at the soul level. And many of us think we understand it, but are not yet really understanding it. So I want to go over it again. This connection, historically, I called it the Holy Spirit. The reason why in the first century I called it that, and that's what most celestial spirits now call it, is because spirit, meaning a force that is connecting two things together. And the reason why I called it the Holy Spirit, it was the only force that God has that actually transmits divine love into your soul. From a scientific perspective, what actually is going on is you're getting pumped full of love when this connector is connected. Does that make sense? From a love perspective, which is actually a higher perspective than any scientific perspective, what's actually happening is God's emotion of love is entering you via this connection. And that's why we often call this connection the Spirit of Truth, right? It's not actually the truth, because God has other spirits, but in the sense, the Holy Spirit is a Spirit of Truth in the sense that without truth, the Holy Spirit can't connect. In other words, you have control of the connection based on how much truth you're in. And I mean how much divine truth you're in. And I don't mean how much intellectual truth you're in. I mean how much emotional truth you're in. Now, they are two totally different things. You see, often what we can do intellectually is that we can believe one thing, and emotionally we can believe totally another thing. How many of you in the past have been in a Christian faith? How many of you have been in a Christian faith in the past? Like, good, three-quarters of the audience, okay. How many of you, when you're in that faith, believed in hellfire? Like, you thought you believed in hellfire. Like, quite a few did. How many of those same people, when you really think about it now, you never really believed it? Like, does that make sense? Like, because oftentimes we say we have a belief here, but it never actually entered here. So many of you never really believed in hellfire, even when you were practicing a religion that believed in it. Does that make sense? Now, how many of you actually have heard of the Trinity? You know, God the Father, God the Son, God the Holy Spirit. Yeah? Okay, how many of you actually believed it to be a truth when you were in the religion you're in? Right? Far fewer. Does that make sense? So obviously what we have in our head and what we actually feel are two totally different things, aren't they? And often I ask people the same about, like, animals. How many of you feel it's okay to eat meat? Now, most of us at some stage in our life probably felt it was okay to eat meat, right? And yet, how many of you have personally killed a lamb? Or personally killed, like, who's personally killed a lamb? In the whole audience, 2, 3 people. Right? Only those people really know what it feels like to do it. Does that make sense? The rest of us get somebody else to do it for us, which distances us emotionally from the act. Can you see that? If we actually had to go and do it personally, don't you think we'd have a lot more emotions about it than we probably have? So you can see how sometimes our belief system, our intellectual belief is it's okay to eat meat, but when you go and try to kill the animal, let's see whether you still have that same intellectual belief. Does that make sense? Because there's a feeling in you feeling, oh, this is terrible, you know, this is bad, and that feeling starts coming out. It's the same with all of these truths. Unless the truth enters you emotionally, it's not really a part of you. Can you see that? If it's just an intellectual concept for you, then it doesn't change your life and it's not a part of you yet. When the truth becomes an emotional concept for you, it will actually absolutely transform your existence. And this is the highest truth you will ever receive. And when I say ever receive, I'm not saying that down the track in the future there'll be some other truths that are even higher than this, because that's a possibility. But from where I'm standing right at the moment, my feeling is everything else is based on this one truth. So whether we even receive another truth from God, which might be something to do with another quality of God sometime in the future, it's all going to be dependent, firstly, on whether we've received this one, the divine love. So from my perspective, it is the highest possible truth that you could ever connect to emotionally. But most of us are not connecting to it emotionally. Most of us are connecting to it as a concept, but yet to really let ourselves feel the connection that we have between ourselves and God on a moment-by-moment basis. In other words, it changes our entire life. Because most of us are afraid for whatever reasons. Might be we're afraid of our friends and what they'll say and think. We're afraid of our family and what they'll say and think, and so forth and so forth. We're afraid of society and what they'll say and think. You know, oh, we can't do that. It's not practical to connect with God, you know, every single day, all day, because at the end you've got to go to work. But you see, we're not understanding yet. The truth is that when you connect with God and you're permanently connected to God, your law of attraction is so powerful, you won't have to work. You know, you'll be able to actually grow a tree right in front of you and pick the fruit and eat it. Like, you don't have to do anything to do it. This is what happens in the spirit world. Why can't it happen here? Right? So the truth is that God has all of these wonderful things planned for your soul, but they're all dependent upon your development in divine love. That's what they're all dependent upon. And the development in divine love is dependent upon how much you're willing to live in truth. How much you're willing to live not in your truth, but in God's truth at the emotional level. Not here, but in your heart, in truth. All right, so what I started to describe to them on that mountain was this connection that God wants to have with you at the soul level. And the connection was about your emotions and passions and desires being influenced by this connection so much that it transforms your life. And after I had that talk, the average person who was present at that talk that I gave on Mount Tabor never prayed for the next 6 months. In fact, the majority of the disciples that I knew, the male ones in particular, never prayed the entire time I knew them. Even though I spoke of prayer as the primary thing to do and demonstrated how to do that. So that's why when I passed, and many of them weren't in the development. It was only after then, when they started feeling their emotions, they started understanding some of the things, that they started to actually have that longing for God. Peter, if we just get the mic for the questions there. You need to turn on. Sorry. Right up.
1: AJ, when you were saying they never prayed at all, was that they attempted to pray and it was unsuccessful, or that they had no desire to even attempt it?
0: For many of them, there was no desire to even attempt it. They were like most audiences. They loved all the metaphysics. They loved the healing. They loved all of those things. But they didn't get this personal, they didn't get why I could do those things and why they couldn't. Does that make sense? And it was because of this connection with God. But for others, what it was is they attempted it, but they attempted it from their intellect all the time. You know, it's like, and then after a while they became very downhearted because nothing was happening. Because, to be honest with you, every time you pray to God in your intellect, it rises this high. Just the same height as your head is, right? It doesn't go anywhere else because your heart's not involved, and it's your heart that God feels and hears. So for many of them, there were a few who prayed, like the Apostle John, for example, prayed. And so by the time I passed, John was one of the most developed persons on earth, aside from my soulmate, because he learnt to have that longing.
1: So you're saying that after you gave them that talk, they were inspired to pray, but they didn't grasp what that meant, and so it was.
0: And many weren't even inspired because they felt. Many weren't even inspired because they felt the same way that many of you do. Oh, here we go again. It's all just religion now. It's all just like God stuff. You know, I'm not interested in that. You know, that's how many of them went. So you know, they were so interested in all the other things, but the primary thing that I was teaching that was the thread through every single illustration I ever gave. Was often neglected. Now, I'm not saying all of them did that, but I'm saying the majority of them did that.
1: So why do you think that was? Couldn't they grasp it? Didn't you explain it properly, or didn't they know how to make the step?
0: How many of you feel that God is real to you, really honestly? Right? So it's about half. Now, how many of you feel that every moment that God is real to you? So now we're getting down to like in the tens. Can you see how many of you actually live your life every single day like God is real to you?
1: What does that mean though?
0: Well, that means that every single thing that happens to you, you think about your relationship with God and how it affects you. See, that doesn't happen very often.
1: Is it all or nothing?
0: Yeah. How many of you felt like, ugh, when you heard that, when I said yes?
1: So unless you get to that point, you're nowhere.
0: No, you're not nowhere. Because remember, every single time you learn a new truth and you feel about new truths, you're expanding your soul. You're not nowhere. But until you actually understand that your relationship with God is the most important relationship you will ever develop any single time in the universe, until you understand that, at the soul level, at the emotional level, then you're not yet getting the divine path. Does that make sense?
1: How do you get to that point?
0: Only by developing desire. And we'll talk, the prayer is about developing desire. So when we talk about the prayer in more detail in a minute, you'll see that it is about developing desire and understanding what's going on within yourself and how God connects to you. So that's what the sample prayer is really all about. So my suggestion is to allow these desires to build and develop. Now, for many of us, we start, like, you hear the, many of you heard the information 18 months ago about connection with God, right? But many of you are feeling really frustrated still, hey, about the connection not happening for you. It seems to be happening for some people, but obviously for many of us, not happening. Now, there's a lot of reasons why for that. Next week, we'll be having a talk about emotions of self-deception. And there'll be a whole big area there where you're preventing your connection with God that we'll talk about. So the key is to understand those things. But the primary understanding that needs to get to us at the soul level is this understanding that God loves you. God is a real person, a real being who loves you. God is going to be, for many of you, the closest relationship you will ever have. Right? And when you have God as your closest relationship, every other relationship will be enhanced because of that relationship. Right? Your relationship with your soulmate, for example, will be enhanced. If you think about it, for any person who doesn't have that, they can only progress to the sixth sphere of the spirit world. In the sixth sphere of the spirit world, there is no soulmate union. You are together with your soulmate, experiencing life with your soulmate, but it's really not much different to, it's much more enhanced, but it's not much different to spending time with a person that you love here on earth in a sexual union, right? What we're talking about in the soul union state is the 22nd sphere state. So there's huge progression that needs to occur between those two states. And that state, the two of you are one. Like, in all things. Now, those two states are vastly different, and that comes about from your relationship with God. Nothing else. Nothing else can give you that other than your relationship with God. Now, in the first century, I said, all these other things will be added to you if you develop your relationship with God. So every single thing that you're worried about right now, like many of you might be worried about where to live, like how much money you have, you know, what kind of relationships you have with all sorts of people around you, what kind of relationship you have with your children, partner, whatever, your work situation and so forth. These are worries that bombard you in this world that we live in, right? All of those things will all be sorted out if you put, as number one, this relationship with God. All of those other things will come to you because your law of attraction will markedly change as you work through things with God. So many of the things you currently worry about that you think are real are actually not even real. When you're at one with God, you will never even think of them again. Right? And that doesn't mean that you're blank when you're at one with God, because it's actually quite the opposite. When you're at one with God, you are, in fact, the most powerful being you can be. But you will not ever have a fear-based thought in your life again. Now, how joyous is that alone?
1: AJ, are spirits who are perfected in natural love like that as well? Or do they have fears and doubts and worries?
0: Certainly they have fears and doubts. That usually, remember, they've used their mind and their morals to develop in love. But sometimes what's happened, and most of the time what has happened, is The emotions still are settled underneath the surface. And there is one of the greatest emotions that a six-fear spirit has, and that is one of self-reliance. Self-reliance means that you've got to create everything for yourself, right? Now, many of you feel that feeling of self-reliance so strongly that you know, you feel like you know no one's going to help you in life right now. There are many six-fear spirits who feel exactly the same. They've enhanced and developed their natural love. They still don't feel that God loves them. They still don't understand a connection with God. And so they are still really in a state of fear because they can't let go of their own self-reliance. And when you let go of your own self-reliance, that's a huge transition that occurs. And when you let go of that, you start creating far more powerful things because now God can create them with your soul development. God can create them rather than you just doing it for yourself.
1: But do they understand that that's what they actually need to do, or are they just asleep to that fact?
0: No, they think they understand. You see, many of my audiences even now think they understand, but as yet don't understand. Because we've got the words coming in here. Does that make sense? And then what happens is, wow, that makes sense to me. Isn't that wonderful? Right? Many of you have had those realizations, right? That makes sense to me. Isn't that wonderful? Wow, yeah. And then go away and tomorrow do exactly the opposite of what you recognized today was wonderful. Why did you do that? Because there's an untruth inside of you emotionally that is actually driving you that hasn't changed. And it's what's inside of this soul emotionally that is the real truth. This is why many of us can be absorbed in this intellectual simulation of truth, but because if it doesn't change me inside of my heart, inside of me emotionally, I will never really understand it. Now, if I could give you an illustration, you could actually sit down with a man who's a mathematician. I would say it was a man because most men are renowned to not understand love, although I don't agree with that, but that's the general opinion of most women, right? And then he's a mathematician, so most mathematicians are very much in their mind, and that's the thought that most people have. I don't know either agree with that either, but that's what most people have. So there's this man who's a mathematician, he's 30 years old, he's never been in love. Right? So if you imagine that for a moment. And you've got to describe to him what love is. How are you going to do that? Now, you might come up with 1,000 words, right, and even some pictures. Because a picture tells 1,000 words, right? So you might come up with like 100 pictures, 1,000 words or two. And at the end of the day, is he going to understand what love is?
2: No.
0: Because he is yet to feel it. He's yet to experience it. You see, with every single truth I've ever told you, unless you're actually experiencing it and feeling it, you are not yet understanding it like you think you are. Does that make sense? And this very much applies to this. Unless you've actually received divine love, and many of us haven't as yet because we're still working through emotional blockages to receiving love, right? So we don't really notice the reception of love because it's only coming in tiny little drips, or not coming in at all because there's still these emotional blockages suppressing this love connection. Unless we've actually felt it enter us, we will not understand what it was. Does that make sense? Jen, if we could just pass the mic across. There's another one coming though.
3: Hey, Jay, I've just been thinking about this, and my concept of God when I was little was the man in the chair and the big white beard, which kind of helped me in a way because it made him real to me.
0: So it made him personal at least?
3: Yes.
0: Yep.
3: But now I'm thinking, why can't I make him personal to me now? And when you said about trying to see God as your mother and father, I've also tried that. But I've just realized because I didn't have a close emotional relationship with my own mother and father,
0: exactly,
3: that doesn't seem real to me either. So I can't connect to him emotionally.
0: Exactly.
3: Using that way.
0: Can you see why I've spent so much time talking about your mother and father injuries? Because really what it's leading us to is this connection with God. You see, if we have injuries with our mother or injuries with our father, or let's make it a little more wider in its if we have injuries with the opposite sex or injuries with ourselves or the same sex, any of those injuries affect your relationship with God. And that is going to continue that way. And this is where we need to start, right at the start of our development, at the start of receiving divine love, the greatest quality that we need is a quality of faith. Now, I'm not talking about some religious thing again, right? What I'm talking about is a quality that's inside of you that you can develop, right, that every single person is able to develop. And that's this quality where we can actually believe something's possible without yet knowing it. Do you understand what I mean by that? So there, for many of you, on a purely physical point of view, you can see how that might occur. For instance, the Wright brothers, who, you know, got the first plane off the ground in a documented sense, right? They had a belief in something that very, very few other people had. And that was that they had these theories, right, that they felt inside of them were truth. They just couldn't work out how it worked, right? And then they, after a while, they worked out that if I design this wing just like this and it creates a vacuum, they could start understanding the science of it, and then it'll create lift, it would have lighter top underneath, and actually the amount of lift would be a bit of minute, and actually we could get above gravity if we did that. Then they started to put that into practice, and when they did the first flight, their faith was proven to be reality. Does that make sense? That's what happened to them. And to be frank with you, every single scientific development in history has had this process, where the person at the start had faith in something that very few or no one around them had any faith about. The reason why you can fly right now is because somebody had faith. The reason why you can watch telly right now is because somebody had faith. And the reason why you can do all sorts of these technological things you can do right now is because somebody before you had some faith. They had some faith, and if we define the faith as they felt something to be true inside of themselves that nobody else around them thought was true, and that they personally couldn't prove to be true at that time. Now, why is that quality so important with God? It's because many of us don't have a good enough concept or an accurate enough or scientific enough concept of God to even understand God's existence. So what we're going to do, and we don't even have enough understanding that God would actually have love even sometimes. So what we've got to do is start having some faith. And what that faith needs, the faith that needs to develop, that if there is a God, and if this God cares, and if this God wants to connect with me, can you please give me some of your love? That's the faith that will motivate that first connection. So there are many spirits with us today who have no faith in God whatsoever, or no faith that God is actually a God of love, right? And that's what they need. They need to at least allow this quality of faith to develop. Just like any person in history has had to allow the quality of faith to develop before a new invention came along. It's the same principle. Exactly the same principle. It's not a religious principle. It's a principle of life. The only way the human race has developed is by somebody having faith about something, and then they made it. Right?
3: If I imagine God to be the parents that I always wanted to have,
0: yes,
3: then I could create emotionally,
0: yes,
3: the God that I could connect to.
0: Yes. Now you have to be aware that that concept may have to change as God actually tells you about herself. But in the initial phases, even if you just say to yourself, all right, what would I want as an ideal parent? And then you start conceiving God as that ideal parent. And then when you start longing for that ideal parent's love, see what happens. It's a scientific experiment. If you feel like you're receiving love, you'll know it, right? Now, many spirits in the spirit world can actually see the connection. There is a physical connection that occurs between God and them. There's actually an energy stream that gets set up. The Holy Spirit is an actual energy stream. You could think of it like, if you want to make some kind of, this is not true, but if you can think about it as some kind of concept, like a little wormhole coming from somewhere to a person, this little cord coming. In the spirit world, you can actually see it coming when the person actually has a desire or a longing, a pure longing for God's love. Now, the problem we have here on earth is you can't see that. All you can do is feel it. And now, when I say it's a problem, I don't really believe it's a very big problem, because at some point you've got to start trusting your own feelings. Does that make sense? At some point, when are you going to do that? Might as well start with this one. Start

0: understand it. And yet the majority of people think it's far too simple, so I'm not going to do that. I would rather go along to a mediumship class for 3 months talking about how to talk to a spirit, and I'd rather do this, and I'd rather do that, and I'd rather do this other work, and, you know, be involved in all these metaphysical things than actually develop myself with love. What I'm suggesting is do the opposite to that. Focus on your love development first and let everything else slide. Because as you develop your love, your joy will increase, your wonder will increase, everything will increase if you focus on the love first. Does that make sense? Karen, thanks. Our microphone there.
1: If I have plenty of faith that God can love, but no faith that God can love me, that seems to me to produce a block that God can't get past.
0: Exactly. It does. We'll talk about that block in a minute as part of the prayer. What Karen was saying is that if I have no faith that God can love me, but I have faith that God can love, then obviously I am blocked from receiving that love. And there's good reasons why, actually, Karen, why I'm blocked into that circumstance, under those circumstances, and we'll talk about some of them when we read the prayer itself. Yep. Jen?
2: I had to really admit that I was really angry at God.
0: Yep.
2: Admit it to myself first.
0: Yep.
2: And then in admitting that I was really angry at God and, well, vengeful and raging at God, then I had to come to a point where I wanted that to change but didn't know how to.
0: Yep.
2: And then from there I was drowning in that. For a long time,
0: yeah,
2: hanging on to it,
0: yeah,
2: and because that's all I'd really known.
0: Yeah, for many of us, when we hear the term God, even we shudder. You know, how many times has that happened in your life before? You know, you start hearing someone talking about God, even, and you're starting to get into panic. Oh, cult, or this, or that, whatever. You know, there's all these fears all rise, just even hearing the term God. So, you know, what kind of emotions do we need to deal with first before we can connect to this being who wants to give you her love?
2: So from then, I had to admit to myself that it was actually really God that I was really angry at.
0: Yep.
2: For everything that had ever happened to me.
0: Yep.
2: And then to my...
0: So you had to start getting into truth.
2: Yeah.
0: Yeah.
2: And then I was really surprised, really, really surprised, because I didn't have an understanding at that point,
0: yeah,
2: that the desire that I had in my heart, because I'd never done it before,
0: yeah,
2: I'd never really longed to such a deep level, but I didn't know I was.
0: Yeah.
2: So
0: we can actually be in a religion for years and actually in that religion really feel a deep rage with God, right, for all that time. And then all of a sudden someone comes along and says, oh, you're actually angry with God, you know. That anger with God, all that time we were in a religion, meant that we weren't probably receiving divine love during that time. Even though we probably went to a church or went to some kind of talks and talked about it, and you know, you feel the buoyant spirit you feel about it, hearing about it, but because of that blockage, the emotion doesn't get received. So we'll talk about all of those emotions in a minute, actually, when I'll go
2: through. So then I was so keen not to believe that I was worthy of having God touch my soul.
0: Yeah.
2: And when it actually happened for the first time, nobody was more surprised than what I was.
0: Yeah. Yeah.
2: That God's actually there, a real being, and loves me regardless of where I'm at. Yeah. If I simply just admit to myself and then be prepared to just want something different.
0: Yeah.
2: Yeah, and I mean, I'm still working through all the anger.
0: Yeah.
2: But it didn't matter that what I'm trying to get at is it didn't seem to matter that I'm still in
0: certain emotions.
2: Lots of anger.
0: Yeah, that's right, it doesn't. Because it's the truth that matters. It's the truth that controls the connection. So as long as you admit the truth, now a connection can occur. Like, this is what most of us are doing at any one time emotionally, is we're denying the truth. And while we're denying the truth, no connection can occur. This is why truth's so important. And this is why I've actually presented

0: prayer in the way that I've had. Remember, the first discussion about prayer was about it as a physical and scientific possibility. The second discussion about prayer was the discussion of longing for truth. In other words, getting ourselves in alignment with truth, because truth means that we can connect to love. Then the third discussion is now the one we're having now, which is, right, let's see how this works with regard to love, and let's see how we can start utilizing what we've learnt. So let's do that now. What I would like to do now is actually read through the prayer, which is on the last page. And what I'm going to do after I've read through the prayer is I'm going to go through it again, step by step, to show you the principles that the prayer highlights, and we'll discuss them. So the prayer is, Our Father, or you could say Our Mother, if you prefer that, or My Parent, who's in the heaven, we recognize that You are all holy and loving and merciful, and that we are Your children, and not the subservient, sinful and depraved creatures that false teachers would have us believe. We know that we are the greatest of Your creations and the most wonderful of all Your handiworks and the objects of Your great soul's love and tender care. Now, can you see already there's quite a lot of emotions that we'd have to work through to even feel that? Does that make sense? We know that Your will is that we become at one with You and partake of Your great love, which You have bestowed upon us through Your mercy, and desire that we become in truth Your children through love, and not through the sacrifice and death of any of Your creatures. We pray that You will open up Your souls to the inflowing of Your love, and that then will come Your Holy Spirit to bring into our souls this, Your divine love in great abundance, until our souls are transformed into the very essence of Yourself, and that there will come to us faith, such faith as will cause us to realize that we are truly Your children and one with You in very substance and not in image only. Let us have such faith that will cause us to know that You are our Father and the bestower of every good and perfect gift, and that only we ourselves can prevent Your love from changing us from the mortal to the immortal. Let us never cease to realize that Your love is waiting for each and all of us, and that when we come to You in faith and earnest aspiration, Your love will never be withheld from us. Keep us in the shadow of Your love every hour and moment of our lives, and help us to overcome all temptations of the flesh and the influence and the powers of the evil ones who so constantly surround us and endeavor to turn our thoughts away from You to the pleasures and allurements of the world. We thank You for Your love and the privilege of receiving it, and we believe that You are our Father, the loving Father who smiles upon us in our weakness and is always ready to help us and take us into Your arms of love. We pray this with all the earnestness and sincere longings of our souls, and trusting in Your love, give You all the glory and honour and love that our finite souls can give. Now, what I would like to do is talk to you about the principles that are here, emotional principles that are here. But before I do, I'd also like to talk about what divine love does to you, so that you've got an idea of what it was going to do to you if you decide to receive it. What happens when the divine love flows into the soul through the connector, if you like, the power point, if you like, of the Holy Spirit, is that the soul begins a process of getting larger and expanding. Now, the way the soul expands is that it expands emotionally primarily. So what that means is that your capacity to experience emotions and passions and desires expands, and it continues to expand exponentially. So what that means is that every time you go into a new sphere of love, what's happening is your soul has just expanded in its power to actually give and receive love, and in its power to do everything else. So let's say you are a medium right at the beginning of this process. You can talk to spirits. As your soul's expanding, your soul now has this capacity to talk to spirits 10 times better than you did before. And then as it expands again, it's 100 times better than it was before. And as it expands again, does that make sense? If your gift is music, or if your gift is art, or if whatever your gifts are, as your soul expands, your ability to do these things will also expand. Right? The soul itself has an infinite capacity to expand, but only under one condition, and that is that it receives divine love. If the soul doesn't receive divine love, the soul cannot expand beyond what it was originally created as, which is a normal being, a normal human. And that's why any person who doesn't receive stops in their progression at the sixth sphere of the spirit world. It actually ceases to progress beyond that, because to progress beyond the sixth sphere, your soul needs to expand. And the only way your soul can expand is by divine love entering the soul. Does that make sense? It's the divine love entering the soul that transforms the soul into a new creature. It changes the way the soul works. When you started, when you were first born, you could say that you were just a normal man or woman, a normal person, right? At the soul level. I'm not talking about what you physically look like. I'm talking about at the soul level, which is the real you. You're just a normal soul, a normal person, the way God created you to be. By the way, that is pretty amazing place, because that's the sixth sphere location place that was originally created. And so that's an amazing place to be. So I'm not decrying the amazing capacity of the soul in its normal state. But what I'm saying is that as soon as the divine love starts entering the soul, you now become abnormal. In a good way. The way you become abnormal is your soul now has the capacity to experience emotions far more than it did before. And the more divine love you receive, the more capacity the soul has. As you receive divine love, your soul physically is changing. And this is a scientific fact, by the way, that we'll later, at one point, we will actually prove it to you. In the 22nd sphere state is the only place you can prove this, by the way. So all other states until the 22nd sphere state, you cannot prove that this actually happens to the soul, because you can't see it happening to the soul. But when you get to the second sphere state, you can actually see a soul. And when you get to that state, you will see the soul expand. And it will be proven to you that it's a fact. Does that make sense? Yeah?
1: I think it's you partly explained why I feel like I'm going insane sometimes, because the soul is expanding.
0: Yep.
1: Can the soul actually shrink, you know, like in the example of...
0: Yes, totally. Every single time you do something that is not in harmony with love, your soul shrinks. Right? This is how the hells were created, because the souls shrinked and shrinked and shrinked and shrinked until they were creating hardly anything at all, which was the darkest locations of the spirit world. Yes, your soul can shrink. And in fact, for many of us on earth, we start out when we were just a newborn babe in quite a good state, and then our soul begins shrinking because of all of the decisions that are made for us by our parents and the shutdowns emotionally, and then we make a lot of decisions and our soul shrinks and shrinks and shrinks. And to be frank with you, there are many persons who pass in the spirit world who believe they don't even have a soul at all, because they can't even feel a single emotion. No, it can never come out of existence as far as it is known, right? So it can shrink to an almost infinitesimal tiny pinprick, if you like, but it can't actually go out of existence. And it can grow from that point to this huge expanded place as well. So in the Paget messages, there are many messages of people who are in the hills who have said that their soul feels like it's shrunken or shriveled up. In fact, there's a message there from Nero, you know, the Roman Emperor Nero, where he said his soul was a shrunken, shriveled soul. And it began to expand once he started receiving divine love. So yes, your soul can shrink. And your soul can expand. So as your soul expands, it's now, the only way it can expand is by receiving divine love, right? Now when I say the only way it can expand, I mean above the natural state, which is above the sixth sphere state. So obviously our soul can expand to the sixth sphere state if it's a shrunken soul here on earth, and then it expands. We can expand to the sixth sphere state without receiving divine love. Right? But that sixth sphere state is actually your natural state. That was the state God originally created you in. Right? And it can only grow above that state as divine love enters the soul. So divine love has the operation of changing your soul in so many ways. It also changes the way you interact with your body. Now, right at the moment, your soul has complete control over your body. You know, you think you have control over your body with your mind, but that's not true, actually. You know, you try it. How many of you have gone on diets and not lost weight? Why did that happen? If you had control over your body with your intellect and with what you were pumping into it with food, why did you not lose weight? Well, something else was going on. It's because your soul has control over your body, and it's your soul's emotions that determine whether you lose weight or whether you put weight on. Does that make sense? How many of you have got a disease and then you've gone down the track of trying to change all these physical things and you still have the disease? Like, that happens all the time on earth, doesn't it? We die of diseases like that, where we've done this, done that, done this, done that, and we still degrade in our physical sense because we're not understanding one truth, and that is, you don't have intellectual control over your body. The soul controls your body. The soul is your feelings, your emotions, your inspirations, your passions, your desires and longings and all those things. That's what's in your soul. That has control over your body. That even has control over every word you speak, every action you do, every accident that happens to you, every thought that ever goes on in your mind. All goes on because of something happening at the soul level. So it makes sense then that if we develop this thing, everything else will develop, doesn't it? If we understand that truth. And again, these truths can be proven. All you need to do is put into practice the truths and see whether it turns out to be true, whether your capacity expands. So in other words, let's say I was a medium and I decided, all right, instead of going to all these mediumship classes and all these metaphysical things and all that, what I'm going to do instead is I'm going to just develop in divine love. And then see what effect that has on your mediumship. So that's a verifiable thing you can do in your own life just to prove whether it works or not. You can prove it with your law of attraction. You can prove that there is this thing called law of attraction. Quite simply, by saying, all right, if I do what AJ says and focus on the soul creating my law of attraction, right at the moment I've got no money. So there's an emotion in me creating that. So what I'm going to do is instead of trying to go out working and get more money and do all the things I would normally do, what I'm going to do instead is I'm going to focus on releasing this emotion from my soul that causes me to feel the way I feel about money. Now you can do that and then see what happens after that, can't you? It's verifiable. You'll be able to see that. If you change nothing else, you'll be able to just change the soul's emotions. But the way you do that is by experiencing them. But then as the soul receives divine love, we're now getting away from this soul's normal capacity to experience everything, and we're now becoming this abnormal. I would call it actually a supernormal soul. Right? In other words, the soul now has this abilities that we never had before. And when you get into a state of at-one-ment with God, which is the transition between the seventh and the eighth sphere of the spirit world, this abnormality becomes very pronounced because now you have a connection with God 100% of the time, sleeping or awake. Now in that state, that is the state where you can create amazing things because now your soul has expanded literally thousands of times in its power to create, right? This is how one soul in the first century created all the changes in the last 2,000 years that happened, right? Because of the soul's power to create. Right? Even though there was no telly, there was no videos, there was no worldwide communication, right? But all of you have heard of me, right? Right. Why? Because the soul has the ability, the power to create that. One soul, your soul, has the ability to create that. This applies to every single person on this planet and every single person in the spirit world. Your soul has this ability and power of immense creation. Now, that only happens through the operation of the divine love flowing into the soul. So it's important to understand it's the divine love flowing into the soul that actually creates this expanding soul, that actually it creates this expanding love that you will be able to reflect to others, that will be far beyond the normal love that you would ever be able to reflect to others as a normal soul, as a normal person. Because it's actually not your love. It's actually God's love flowing through you and out to others, obviously. Can you see how the soul is transforming you? The soul also has, the divine love is transforming you. The divine love also has the operation of actually focusing on every single untruth that exists within you. So absolutely every single thing that you currently believe is going to be confronted in this process. You will half the time not even know who you are anymore, because you have some very, very tight concepts in your mind of who you are, which are not true. And you will start losing all of those concepts about who you are when you progress as the divine love enters you. You will also have this infinite capacity to give. Obviously, when I say infinite, it's going to be very finite for your soul depending on how much divine love you've received. But in the end, because we have this infinite capacity to expand, we also have an infinite capacity to give when we're in this state of infinite expansion. Does that make sense? I hope that made sense, but it didn't make much sense to me either. What I'm trying to say is that if your soul can expand in an infinite way, then obviously your capacity to give is also potentially able to expand in an infinite way. Does that make sense to everyone? And so at the moment, spirits in the sixth sphere still have energy going out of them, and they feel depleted at times, which is a normal thing because we've got energy going out, we've got to recover our energy. As the divine love flows through us, we have more and more capacity to give without actually being depleted. And we get into a state where we also can forgive instantly. So how would that be? Instead of something that happens to you, somebody comes up and actually shoots you, right, in the leg, let's say, and you actually instantly forgive them. So in other words, you don't actually have an emotion of anger or resentment or anything about what they've just done. You imagine being in that state. Like, that's a pretty powerful, joyful state, isn't it, to be in? That nothing negative that can happen to you will actually feel like it's harmed you. That's what the divine love does for you. Right? Now, there is literally, and I've listed on the first page of the discussion, lots of things the divine love does. So under the section on what the divine love does to the human soul, I've actually listed a lot of the things that the divine love does to the human soul. And there's a few there that I haven't mentioned either. But what is happening to this soul is it's becoming so sensitive to everything around it. So the reason why I can feel many of your emotions, and I even can actually hear many of your thoughts, is because the soul becomes more and more and more sensitive. Does that make sense? This is your soul. Your soul will do the same as you receive divine love. There's no different with, it doesn't matter about the person. What matters is receiving divine love. All of a sudden you'll get all of these different things happening to you because your soul is expanding in its sensitivity and its emotional expression. Its ability to love is going to grow. And obviously, our joy is directly proportional to the love that we have within us. So obviously, the more love we have, the more joyful and happy our life is going to become as well. That is also a part of this receiving divine love into the soul. Does that make sense to everyone? Can you see the advantages of doing it? Right. A few of which I've mentioned. Okay. Now, the reason why we need to look at advantages of doing something oftentimes is because we forget. And when you're in the throes of your own emotional experience and you're working your way through some really deep and dark negative emotions, there is this tendency that we have to forget why we're doing it. And the reason why we're doing it is because we want to be closer to God and receive more love and be able to express more love to others. That's why we're doing it. And our soul has this beautiful ability to grow. In fact, once we're at one with God, the divine love creates this state of at one with God, we go through this process called the new birth. Now, it's not a religious experience, although some people would call it a definite, like, way out there experience. It's not a religious experience, or religion isn't involved in it, but it's a process where your soul has now been transformed so much that it's now no longer the normal person, it's the super normal person, right? The abnormal person. And what actually happens in that state is your mind now ceases to really operate as the controlling force of you. Now, at the moment, for all of us, the mind is very dominant and controls a lot of our actions and a lot of our responses, right? But the more we progress in divine love, the less that happens until we get into this state where the only thing that happens is what we feel. We do exactly what we feel at every single moment. Which means you don't have to think of anything at all. Does that make sense? That's also what the divine love does in transforming your soul. It gets you to the place where you don't have to think at all, and everything that you create is automatically harmonious with love and based on your complete desire. And your thoughts just come bang, bang, bang, bang, bang, bang, bang, bang, right from your soul. It's like you feel like, how can I describe it? It's hard to describe to someone who, like obviously it's something I've experienced in the past and I'm not experiencing now as much. And the difference is terrifying to me sometimes, like how much I think about something when if I was just feeling in the soul, I'd be creating all of these different things all at once, which is what my state is that I'm used to. So if you can just picture that every single thing you feel creates instantly around it. So you feel hungry, you have food right there. Right? You feel like you want to visit somebody in Canada. You feel it and you're there. There's no delay between those two experiences, the feeling of it and you being there. Imagine that state, right? That's the state of at one moment with God. You feel something and you're there. There's no break in between. There's no delay. Everything gets created instantly as you feel it, right? So you will actually, and you'll notice this more and more as you progress on the divine love path even before that state. You'll have a feeling and then all of a sudden something will happen. This happens to me quite often now, like where I have a feeling, oh, I'd like to talk to so-and-so, you know, and they ring me up. Right? That also probably happens to you at times, right? That is already happening. So you imagine your soul's ability to expand more and more and able to create that constantly. You know, everything around you being created like that. The soul has this wonderful abilities that are only activated by divine love. You know, have you ever done anything with resins? I don't know if many of us probably haven't. But the principle of a resin is that you have a resin and then you have a catalyst. The resin is like a liquid that you pour into something. And then when you add the catalyst, the resin goes hard. Like the resin is the substance that transforms, the catalyst is the substance that transforms the resin into a totally different state. Right? So, you know, there are lots of different products that man makes based on that principle. You know, like even things like araldite, how many of you have used that? You've got two chews. One of them is the catalyst for the other one gluing. And you could think of the divine love as the catalyst for all transformation that will occur in your life. Right? Divine love is that catalyst. Without it, you will only ever be the resin. You will only ever be one state. With the divine love, you'll be completely transformed into another state. Peter?
2: You were saying before about how spirits in the sixth sphere can travel to any place and manifest anything they want and basically are in a state where they can just do anything that they desire.
0: Yep. So but their desires are very limited, Peter.
2: How do they get beyond that state into the state of feeling and creating the way you were just describing?
0: Only by receiving divine love. When they receive divine love, one of the first lessons they have to learn is a lesson of truth. So most spirits in the sixth sphere then have to regress and go back to the third sphere and learn the lesson of truth. And we've talked about the lessons of truth in past discussions. I think it was in the past discussion we had about longing for truth. So almost every sixth sphere spirit who has not received divine love will need to go back to the third sphere and begin learning lessons that they didn't learn when they were there the first time. And so they will have to actually regress in their progression and start learning the divine love lessons that they could learn in these different locations.
3: From spirits that already know the lessons or from God?
0: Well, both, obviously. All learning comes from God in the end, but mostly we learn because somebody else has told us something. And then we put that into practice, and then we start receiving divine love, and that's in the end the best way to be taught. But often we need to first go through this feeling about the truth thing first. So many of you probably weren't aware in your life in a conscious level that divine love was available to you at your asking at any time. Somebody had to tell you that that was the truth. And then you thought about it. You thought, oh, this is worth experimenting with. This is worth, you know, thinking about a bit. This is worth... And then when you start thinking about that, you start putting it into practice, and then you start feeling it, and then you can start validating whether it's the truth or not. And that's the exact process that these spirits in the higher spheres of the natural love progression, from the sixth down, need to do. They need to allow themselves to start conceiving, in fact, there is this thing that they believe they know about already, but they've never experienced. Just like the mathematician might believe he knows about love, but he's never experienced it, so he doesn't know yet. And once they get to a state of feeling it, then they will also start living in more truth, and they'll start feeling the emotions. Most sixth sphere spirits have quite detuned at times from their emotions. So they're very in tune with their emotions about creating new things, because that's fun, but they're very detuned from other emotions, such as their desire for self-reliance, which is an emotion. So they're quite detuned from that. So they need to work their way through those kind of things. Many of us here on earth do too, need to work our way through those things.
3: Are they kind of addicted to one aspect of manifestation but not the other?
0: Yeah. Yeah. Well, you think about it. If you can create most of the things you think you want, you'd be pretty satisfied with yourself, wouldn't you? But if you can't conceive, in fact, that you could be creating it in a totally different way, then you won't know that you can do it. Like, how do you know what you don't know?
3: Exactly.
0: And every sixth-sphere spirit is in a state of, I don't know what I don't know. I only know what I know. And that's what they put into practice, right? But they don't know what they don't know. And all of us here on earth are the same. I know it's a sort of a bit of a little stretch to get the mind around that statement. You don't know what you don't know. In other words, you can't even intellectually conceive the things you don't know, right? Let alone feel them, right? So a sixth-sphere spirit is in a state of not even be able to intellectually conceive what this state of emotional existence is like, because they're only used to this intellectual state of existence, right? They're used to using their intellect, their mind, their morals, developing in love that way. They don't know what they don't know. So what the divine love does is expands your faith. You see, remember I went, just before I said, every single new development that occurred on earth occurred because somebody had faith that this imagined thing could become a reality, right? Well, for many sixth-sphere spirits, they think they already know what the divine love is, so they don't bother investigating it at the emotional level. See, this is a problem for many of us too. When we think we know something and have yet to experience it feeling-wise, we think we can ignore it. Oh, I know that already. You don't need to tell me that, is often the response we have, right? But in reality, we are yet to feel it. Like, most of us have heard of the law of attraction, but how many of us are totally focused on what it's doing moment by moment in our life? Very few of us. If we were, we'd be progressing very rapidly. But we're often totally ignorant of what the law of attraction has brought to us at any one moment, right? Because we automatically think, oh, I know about that. I don't need to learn any more about that, is this automatic dismissal thing that we have, which also sixth-sphere spirits have a tendency to have. Does that make sense? So because they dismiss it all intellectually, or they can't even conceive it intellectually, they don't think it exists. There's no scientific reason or no scientific basis they feel that they can prove to prove it exists. And so what they do is they don't bother with the experiment. And all the experiment is, if I have a passionate, longing desire for God's love to enter me, it will enter me. That's the experiment. But I've had spirits in the sixth sphere try that experiment, but they thought they could generate a desire intellectually. So they're there trying with their mind, you know. Oh, I want to receive divine love, I want to receive divine love, and not receiving any, and then they say, oh no, you're not telling me the truth. And yet in the same group of spirits I might have been talking to, some of them understood that it needs to be a feeling, an emotion, and those ones automatically receive it and they automatically move on. Right? So even then it's like this, we're so locked in for a long, long time in our existence generally to this mind being our dominant force. And we've got to get away from that into the emotions being your dominant force. The soul expands emotionally, not intellectually. I'm no cleverer than I ever have been. But my soul is a lot cleverer than it's always, and always constantly growing. Does that make sense? Intellectually, I mean, I'm no cleverer than I ever have been. Any questions?
4: AJ, is it possible for a person to receive divine love without knowing about it intellectually?
0: Yes, totally possible. In fact, the majority of people on earth who have received divine love have received it and not known how they did it. For example, many of you might go along to a music or, you know, like a symphony orchestra. How many have been to a symphony orchestra? It's quite a wonderful experience. So you're there sitting there and all of a sudden the emotion of the music, how many of you have had that experience? The emotion of the music just overcomes you. And you just go into this state, like, of just wonder and disbelief, really. And how many of you have started to have tears running down your eyes in that state, right? Yep. That you were receiving divine love right then. And how many of you have, like, sat down with your child and just felt this so overwhelming connection of love that you just cried, right?
5: Yes.
0: Yeah, okay, when they're sleeping. We'll talk about that one. But hopefully when they're awake. And what happens there oftentimes is this huge amount of love just causes us to open up and then our emotions just start flowing. And often in that moment we're receiving divine love. How many of you were sort of like members of a Pentecostal type of religion in the past, like Christian type religion? Very few. Okay. There's been a few. And those kind of people often experience when they go to one of those churches, and my suggestion is to go along to one and see whether this happens to you, but just allow yourself to get involved in the music and the feeling of it rather than what they're saying. Because what they're often talking about is like the Trinity and this and that and all these things. You know, you don't need to worry about that so much. All you need to do is go into the feeling, right? Go into the feeling of it. And you will find in many cases you'll feel God's love enter you and all of a sudden the tears will come and flow and you'll actually feel this sense that you were closer to God right at that moment. Now, most people do that over their life sometime. So many of us have received either a smidge of divine love at some time in our life and there's... It's rare for us to have never received any divine love. But the problem is that we don't understand how we received it. And we didn't even understand what was going on at the moment we received it. Right? And so then we don't replicate that process. And what I'm trying to do is describe to you the process of replicating that over and over and over again, which is prayer. That's what it is. It's a longing, passionate longing and desire from your soul. So do we all understand the mechanism? If you can think of it as the science of receiving divine love, and I know it's been perhaps not that emotional at this point about our discussion about it, but at least we understand the mechanism, because all of us are trying to still understand here many times before we actually put something into practice here, right? So do we understand the mechanism of what the divine love and how it actually works and how it transforms the soul? Does everyone get that? All right. Now, what we're going to do after a break is we're going to talk about the prayer itself and what type of emotions you're going to be focusing on in order to feel these emotions of longing for love entering you. Does that make sense? And because the reason why we want to do that is because as we understand what emotions are preventing the connection between myself and God, we can begin to deal with each of those emotions in a conscious way. And when I say in a conscious way, I'm not saying in an intellectual way, but rather in an emotional way, but exercising our desire and longing to work through those emotions. Because it's the emotions that prevent our longing from actually connecting. And it's our longing that drives how much love we receive. So we need to understand that process. What we're going to do now, I'm not, obviously, 3 pages of outline. I have enough trouble covering 1 page of outline, right? So 3 pages of outline, I've never got a hope in a million years of covering in an hour and a half or whatever, 2 hours. So what I'm going to do is just briefly go through some of these things that I want to connect with you about the prayer itself. The reason why is because I'd really like you to focus on the emotional parts of this prayer. So when we look at the prayer itself, the prayer for divine love, the first line of the prayer is, "Our Father who is in heaven, we recognize that you are all holy and loving and merciful, and that we are your children and not the subservient, sinful and depraved creatures that false teachers would have us believe." Now, one of the main things that prevents our connection with God is this internal belief that the majority of us have on the planet today, that we are in some way inherently sinful by nature. In other words, that there's something wrong with me. There's just something wrong with me. I don't know what it is, but there is just something wrong with me, and God's never going to want to connect with me. That is a huge emotion inside of us that we need to allow ourselves to start connecting with. Does that make sense? It's that emotion, actually, that is like a block. The reason why it's like a block between yourself and God is because it's not God's opinion of you. So God's opinion of you is that you're beautiful, radiant, fantastic, wonderful, most awesome creature that God has created. That's God's opinion of you. Your opinion of you and God's opinion of you will match one another when you're at one with God. So in other words, when you're at one with God, you're going to feel inside of yourself that you are this awesome, radiant, fantastic creation of God. Does that make sense? It's not a state of arrogance. It's a state of truth. You are this awesome creature that God has created. You see, God doesn't create anything other than awesome creatures, which you happen to be one of. But what happens is this emotion inside of us that, and you look at how much religion has played on this emotion that you are sinful by nature, the emotion that there is something inherently bad in the human race, right? These emotions are now a part of us, are now a part of the human race, and it's one of the primary emotions inside of us that prevent our connection with God. So when you pray and long to God, long, if you can't feel that you are this incredible creature, creation of God, then long for God to show you that you are. Long for God to teach you, and God will teach you by helping you release the emotion that's the opposite, of course. So you will need to be willing to feel terrible in the process and allow that emotion to be released from you. You see, also, God is merciful and non-judgmental. There's this common belief, and there are literally billions of spirits locked in the spirit world in different spheres who still believe that God is a punishing God. So whenever we hear of the term God nowadays on earth, a lot of times what we're hearing inside of us emotionally is this concept of God that is so damaging in our relationship with her. We believe that he, usually it is this vindictive and punishing and wrathful father. And if you don't do exactly what I say, I'm going to make you pay, right, is what the emotion is that we feel God has towards us. And often when we're going through painful experiences, that's exactly what we feel. that we're actually paying for, like God is punishing us for whatever we have done. That is not true, by the way. So these are untruths that need to leave us emotionally. So it's very, very important for us to start working through a lot of these emotional untruths when we start praying. So you imagine the difference in your feelings. If you could read that first line, "Our Father who is in heaven, we recognize that you are all holy and loving and merciful and that we are your children." Right? If you could read that and actually feel that you are God's child and feel that you're not sinful and depraved, if you could actually feel the feelings of that, can you see how much different you would feel about yourself for a start, let alone feel a much stronger connection with God? "We know that we are the greatest of your creations and the most wonderful of all your handiworks and the objects of your great soul's love and tender care." God is better than any human parent. So if you can imagine the very best possible parent you could have ever had, God is, of course, far exceeding that person's qualities. So if that's the case, then God, why would they ever want to punish, why would God ever want to punish you? Why would God ever want to harm you? And why wouldn't God feel that you are the most wonderful thing that she has created? You see, most of the time, it's our own opinion of ourselves that prevents our connection with God. Now, like my opinion of myself, like in the first century, my opinion of myself was quite good. When I say quite good, it was as God intended it to be. What I've experienced in this life is the terrible feelings of not having that opinion of yourself, a good opinion of yourself. And I am still working through those things right now, still working through and feeling about those terrible things. Just recently, one of the emotions, I watched the movie The Duchess. Have any of you seen that movie, The Duchess? My recommendation is to watch it, particularly if you're a woman who has a lot of anger issues. It would help you quite a lot, particularly anger issues with the opposite gender. It would help you connect with a lot of those. But I watched this movie and I was just gutted by it. And these feelings overwhelmed me of how much I felt responsible for how badly women have been treated over the last 2,000 years. And if you can think of 2,000 years of feeling like women have been treated badly, stuffed into one person, and then feeling like you're responsible for not undoing that, which is the emotion that I felt, you have some idea of what I was feeling. And a lot of my unworthiness with women, I've found, was linked to that emotion. Does that make sense? Because every time a woman came along, my first feeling was this terrible feeling for them of, oh, it's so sad that you've been hurt so much. Do you know what I mean? And not interacting with them in a way that's actually loving, because I'm trying to actually overcompensate for all the harm that women have received. And I connected to this harm that my soulmate had received in the first century. She had a very difficult life in the first century, both before I met her and after I passed. And this terrible feelings of responsibility for that just overwhelmed me. And I realized that a lot of my unworthy feelings when I was with women were all about these emotions. So I had to really let myself feel them all and release them. Now, as I did that, I cried for, I think, a couple of hours that night, and as I did that, I could then feel a difference inside of myself about how I viewed myself, because I've been viewing myself quite terribly when it comes to my relationship with women. And so that straight away started relieving that, and I can also since then, and this only happened a few days ago, I can since then feel a stronger connection of joy and a stronger connection of love with God as a result of that. Does that make sense? Just releasing that one or two emotions. So now obviously I've had lots and lots of unworthy feelings to feel with, because, you know, there's been feelings like literally millions of people have died because they've known me. Just for that one reason, I've had lots of feelings about, you know, how, that if you know me, it's bad news. Like, so that's all a feeling that I've carried with myself this life until very recently. And so I had to release that emotion as well. And as I release each one of these emotions, my opinion of myself improves. And as my opinion of myself improves, my joy improves, but I can also feel a much stronger connection with God as my opinion improves. So it's going to be the same for yourself. As you connect with different emotions inside of yourself about how you view yourself, your opinion of yourself will improve, and eventually your opinion of yourself will match God's opinion of you. Because at the moment, none of you have God's opinion of you here. You might think you do, but here you don't have it, because if you had God's opinion of you right now, you would already be at one with God. Does that make sense? So we're not yet got God's opinion of ourselves. So that's a huge impediment to receiving divine love. Coming to appreciate God's opinion of yourself. And that's going to mean you giving up your own opinion of yourself. For some of us, it means giving up this inflated opinion of ourselves. For some of us, it means giving up this really negative, disapproving opinion of yourself. Many of us are holding on to these opinions of ourselves for other reasons. And next week, when we talk about emotions of self-deception, you'll see what some of those other reasons might be. But we hold on to opinions of ourselves to prevent ourselves from being the grand creation that we already are. We just don't believe that we're this grand creation. So it's been drummed into you by religion and by society and by politicians and by the economic system and by all sorts of means right from the time you were born, but also all through your schooling years, that if you are a grand being, you think too much of yourself. Hasn't it been drummed into you? What do we do in Australia to a tall poppy? We cut him down to size. Why do we do that? Because we want everyone to think as badly as of themselves as what we think of ourselves. Does that make sense? It's a huge emotion in the human race that prevents connection with God. Allow yourself to pray about that with God. Long towards God to deal with that particular emotion. It's a big emotion that affects how much divine love you can receive. It's been my single biggest issue. I've been dealing with the issue for 12 years now, and it's been my single biggest issue. And I've had literally hundreds and hundreds and hundreds of facets of it. And so my suggestion, you won't have that many, but I'm just saying that how deep the issue goes for many of us is so deep that it affects our very existence and everything that we can create. Your law of attraction is not operating as well as it could because of this emotion. Can you see that? If I have this feeling that I'm unworthy, what do you think I'm worthy to receive? For many of us, we think we're worthy to receive nothing. Right? So it's a huge emotion that needs to be dealt with in the human race, and we can pray about and long to God to deal with that emotion. Let's look at the next one. We know that your will is that we become at one with you and partake of your great love, which you have bestowed upon us through your mercy, and desire that we become in truth your children through love and not through the sacrifice and death of any of your creatures. You see, God has this huge desire to be at one with you. As yet, your desire to be at one with God doesn't come near God's desire to be at one with you. Now, because God's exercising this desire constantly, all that is needed for this thing, this at-one-ment process to occur is for your desire to finish up approaching, and it's never going to match, but at least it can begin to approach what God's desire to be with you is. But often what we do with it is that we believe that we come to God through sacrifice. Many of you have come to me asking me questions about sacrifice. If I sacrifice this, will that make me closer to God? If I sacrifice that, will it make me closer to God? You know, if I give up this, will that make me closer to God? A lot of times what we're doing is we're just redoing the same religious message, which is if you subject yourself to God, then you come closer to God. Now, there are literally billions of spirits in the sixth sphere state who still believe this. They believe that if they subject their will to God's will, they will become at one with God. They actually believe that's what the state at one with God means. They feel that it means to subject their will. The truth is, what is going to happen to your will is your will expand. Your will or your desires will expand in their expression as you become at one with God. So in actual fact, you'll be giving up less and less and less, and you'll be actually getting what you desire more and more and more. The problem is, though, that often what we desire right now is totally disharmonious with love. So that's the things that we need to learn to give up. But if we understand, and we start to understand inside of ourselves, even intellectually, that when I desire things disharmony with love, that's what creates my pain, then I will start understanding the reason for giving them up. You see, every single thing that you need to give up on this path is something that is creating pain inside of you. Does that make sense? Every single thing that you will give up is actually creating your pain. None of it is creating your pleasure. You know, someone recently posted on the internet, I think, that they thought they had to give up sex in the spirit world, right? Because there's no sex in the spirit world. No, why would God want you to give up something that's pleasurable? There's sex in the spirit world. There's just not sex for a lot of people in the spirit world, to be frank. There are literally millions of spirits in the sixth estate who don't have sex because they believe it's not holy. Does that make sense? They believe it to be wrong, so they don't do it. Yeah. So you know, I can feel them come and visit me sometimes after myself and my lover have had sex, right? And I can feel them visit me and they say, "You're not Jesus, you just had sex." I can feel them do that. Right? They won't believe me, friends. Like, "Bright body, yeah, no worries. Oh, that's no worries, but you can't be Jesus. You wouldn't be having sex if you were." No, right? Because what God doesn't want you to give up your desires. God wants you to bring your desires into harmony with divine love. That is what's going to make you the happiest you could possibly be. So if I was going out having one night stands with somebody, then obviously that is going to create pain in my life. It's also going to create pain in everyone else's life who I'm having the one night stands with. And any children that are born from those interactions are also going to experience pain as a result of my actions. But if I bring all of my actions into harmony with God's love, then sex can be at its highest state. Just like every other emotion that you have will be at its highest state when you bring it into harmony with God's love. So for literally billions of spirits, there is no sex. So they will come to people on earth saying, "There is no sex in the spirit world. Hang on to sex as long as you can." Right? But the reason why they have that reality is because they have these belief systems and emotional systems inside themselves that they haven't released yet that are the truth. No celestial spirit doesn't have sex unless they are alone and their soulmate is not with them yet. Then they don't. Does that make sense? So they have it in purity. Linda would like to ask a question about that issue. I think we're a bit off topic maybe, but I love this sex issue.
5: AJ, I don't understand how they can have sex in the spirit world because you're a soul.
0: You will find when you have soul sex that it's actually far more powerful than the physical sex act. So the problem with having a body in some ways is that when we're not fully connected with our emotions, our body is quite disconnected from our spirit body and it's quite disconnected from our soul's emotions. When all of that is flowing, what you will be actually having is not so much the physical response, but you'll have far more powerful emotions and far more powerful physical sensations in your soul than what you could ever experience in the physical form. That is still a sexual union.
5: So why do they call it sex then if it's not?
0: Well, that's because we call it sex on earth.
5: So
0: it's the same sensations of orgasm and everything.
5: But it's not a physical, because it's not an emotional, because...
0: Yeah, but see, almost everyone in the audience has never had this kind of sex. So all that we can do is relate it to a physical response. Does that make sense? No, we don't. That is one thing you are never getting a demonstration of. Never.

Celestial spirit is like that. Every celestial spirit has a great sense of humor, but they are holy in the sense that they truly understand the joys and benefits and the actual connection with God. They feel it. Because they are at one with God, they are also in this state of divinity. So every single emotion that you have will be divine in its nature, and it will be at its highest possible expression. And every single emotion that you have right now that is opposite to that will have gone. And it won't exist in you. Now, most people on earth then go down the track of, oh, you know, here we go again. He's just talking about utopian crap, you know, like most people, that's how they feel, isn't it? Like, they just feel like this is just a utopian dream that mankind has for centuries, never happens. Well, in the future, this will happen if we start to deal with these negative emotions. See, most of us are holding on to all these positive feelings for grim death. Because, you know, they're the only joys we experience in our life, right? So we hold on to them, hold on to them, hold on to them. And often they're even gone by now, but we're still holding on to them, you know. Like 25 years ago, that's what happened. And they're still holding on to it, right? Because it's just such a joyous experience. So we're holding on to it, but we don't want to experience everything. What God is going to ask of you in this process of awakening is to experience everything. And eventually all the things that are negative and painful will be released from you. And all the things that are joyful will be enhanced and expanded in their ability to be experienced. So the process we're going through at now is a bit like the process of having a splinter. Like most of you have had a splinter in your life, yes? Is there no one that's had a splinter in their whole life? Oh, I'm pretty amazing. Not had a splinter. Wow. You're a very lucky person. I had one a few weeks ago. In fact, I had about 20 a few weeks ago. And what happens with a splinter is a splinter goes in, and you might not notice it too much at the time, right, sometimes, but then all of a sudden you start feeling this irritation, don't you? Your body starts feeling this irritation, and you start, and I had one in this finger just last week, so, you know, I didn't even notice it had gone in there until I looked at it, and it was putting the wood in the fire, so I'm rubbing this in, and the splinter is there. Now, your body, by this time, it's starting to produce a whole series of events goes on in your body trying to get rid of this splinter. They all happen automatically, don't they? Like your body starts producing sort of different types of substances that wrap around the splinter to cushion the splinter from your nervous system and so forth. And eventually, if you leave it long enough, maybe a year to 5 years sometimes, like, or in some cases 10 years or 15 years, all of a sudden, wow, that piece of metal come out of me. My father said that to me once. He had a splinter in him for 22 years or something. But often that's what happens, right? So the splinter comes out of you in a natural way. Well, I'd call that the natural love path. Does that make sense? Now, the divine love path, and what happens in that time? You're feeling the pain of it the entire time. But a lot of times it's not just like a big pain. It's like this constant irritation and annoyance with occasional bouts of pain when you poke it. Or when something bashes into it, right? Then you feel these constant, you know, feelings of pain. Most of the time you can ignore it and get yourself away from it, but sooner or later it keeps coming back to you. That's what sin is like. Sin's like that. Sin is like this constant irritation. A lot of times we don't notice it, but when we bash it, bang, we notice it, just like the trigger happens. Like, law of attraction brings you a trigger, and all of a sudden now you notice you got that particular problem that you didn't know before. Driving along the road. Fine, driving along the road. I'm not afraid. You know, somebody cuts you off. You know, now what's happening is I've just had a fear-based response, and now I'm angry at the person who created it. You know, that's when my splinter got touched. Does that make sense? Now, the divine love path is this path of where God just does an incision and pulls out the splinter, right? Now, you can see if God does an incision and pulls out the splinter, you can see that very rapidly all of the effects are all taken away, aren't they? Can you see that? In that one moment, that splinter is taken out. And, you know, you can have a splinter in your finger, can't you, or anywhere else in your body. And the moment you take it out, instant relief, isn't it? That's what it's like. You get this feeling of instant relief. So you have this beautiful feeling of instant relief. Why are you watching her doing that for? Like, am I not interesting enough? Okay.

0: Thanks, Liz. It affects the camera's exposure. So if you imagine that God is like doing this little tiny operation on you with every single emotion that's in error. So remember, all sin is emotions in error, desires in error, beliefs in error that exist inside of me. So all God's doing is just doing this little incision and pulling it out. Right? That's the operation of divine love on your soul. This is what happens, is it pulls it out and you have instant relief. So that's like the divine love path. When you deal at the causal level with an emotion, you will get instant relief. If you're not getting instant relief, then it means you're not dealing with the causal level emotion. Does that make sense? Now, next week I'll talk about why we don't get instant relief when we're being emotional, because that's all to do with emotions of self-deception. But what I'm trying to illustrate at the moment is the difference between progressing on the natural love path and progressing on the divine love path. One way is this way where the body naturally, or things naturally occur through law of attraction events and everything, that eventually expels the problem from me. The other way, God's actually doing a decision, pulling it all out, and it's done there and then. I know what I'd prefer, just that little bit of pain taken out rather than this long-term, nagging, irritating pain that goes on for years and years and years and years. Many of our spirit friends with us today have experienced that. Like 500 years of that, if you can imagine. You know what? It's hard enough for you to experience one day of pain, isn't it? You imagine 500 years of it. Like as Nero said in his channeling in the Paget messages, he could write volumes about the pain. But he said that Paget would never be able to understand it, the extent of his pain. So he let it pass. Right? So a lot of our spirit friends who are here today feel the same way. And what I'm trying to illustrate is how divine love works. Divine love actually can come and take these things out of us, but we need to allow the experience of the cutting open of the wound. Does that make sense? Which is a painful experience. And it's actually the painful experience is the sin entering us and when it gets pulled out. That's the painful experience. So any pain we experience on this state, in this state is either through complete denial of our emotions or through this process of having the problem, if we can call it the problem emotion, being pulled out of our body, being pulled out of our soul, which is our real body. So if you think about it, if you think about it like that, God doesn't want you to suffer. But because sin has entered us, because error has entered us, we are going to suffer on this progression. But our suffering is going to be very short and intense periods rather than this long, long hundreds of years experiences which most people go through. Does that make sense? There's a huge difference between those two states. Let's look at the next one. It says, we pray that you, God, will open up our souls to the inflowing of your love. And then will come your Holy Spirit to bring into our souls this, your divine love in great abundance. You see, the Holy Spirit, a lot of people on the divine love path think that if they receive divine love, that that's what opens up their soul to receiving divine love. But that actually doesn't make much sense when you think about it. Your soul needs to open to divine love by other mechanisms. Once your soul becomes open to divine love, and it's through truth in particular that your soul opens to divine love. Once your soul opens to divine love, now the Holy Spirit, which is, remember, that connection of truth between you and God, can connect. Now the divine love can flow. And what I've been describing up to now over the last 18 months is the process you'll need to go to open up to divine love. Does that make sense? What I'm talking about today is how the divine love flows into you. But up until now, I've been discussing primarily what you need to do to your own soul to open up. And part of it is praying to God to help you do that, to open up your soul to divine love. Now, what are the things that close down our soul? Well, you think about it, it's all to do with emotional or desire suppression. So when you suppress your desires, or when you suppress your emotions, you are closing down your soul. You're not opening up your soul. So you can be praying all you like intellectually, please God help me open up my soul, and right at the same moment be closing down your soul. So is that now a prayer? No, because it's not a sincere desire. So my suggestion is to actually let yourself feel about the fears you have about opening up your soul. Right? Now, we talked about this last night, didn't we, with Paula, and we were talking about what, you know, many of us make decisions of something we're going to do in 6 months' time or in 12 months' time, right? So in 12 months' time, I'm going to leave my work and find another job. Why 12 months? Because you're suppressing your desires. Does that make sense? Because do you think when you're at one with God, you're going to suppress any desire? No. Do you think you're ever going to say, oh, in 12 months' time, I'll do that? No. You'll have a feeling and you'll do it. So why aren't you doing that now? If you're not doing that now, you're suppressing your desire. And no questions for the moment, if I can. You're suppressing your desire, and so therefore you're suppressing your soul. When you suppress your soul, your prayer to God is, please, don't open up my soul. Can you see that? So live in harmony with your desires. You've got to, like if I've got a prayer to God of opening up my soul, then I've got to live in harmony with that. Live in harmony, that means that I notice a desire inside of myself and I do it. Does that make sense? If I know it's in harmony with love, I do it. I don't delay it. I don't put it off for any reason, money or otherwise. You know, fear, friends, family, none of the reasons that we often put on us, don't put it off for that. Allow yourself to follow your desire. When you're in that state, you are saying to God, day by day, you're saying to God, I'm open to receive your love. I'm open to experience your love. Does everyone follow that? Let yourself feel those desires and passions that you have that are harmonious with love and act on them immediately. Don't delay them. Don't put them off. Right? And if you can't act on them immediately because of some other thing, have a good cry about that, because obviously there's an emotion being triggered as to why your law of attraction isn't automatically attracting that. So deal with that emotion, whatever that emotion be. You see, this is the thing is that we need to understand in this section is that God has an abundance of love for us, and the Holy Spirit can only connect to us when we live in this truth state. So many of you have had moments of living in this truth state already, right? But most of us don't have it every single moment of our lives because we're compromising so many things. We're compromising on our relationships with truth, with our family, with our friends, with people that we meet. But like, be honest, how many of you have told your friends that you're coming to listen to a guy who actually says he's Jesus? Right? So about half. Right? Now, the other half, you're not living in truth. Now, you can say, oh, well, you know, all AJ's doing there is putting some emotional blackmail on me to go and tell my friends. I'm not, actually. I'm just saying to you that if I'm not living in truth, then I'm not activating the law of desire in my life. Does that make sense? So I'm not saying you have to do anything. What I'm saying is that every disharmony with truth, every cover over of truth that you do, you're actually proving to yourself that you're never going to get to the state of living in your desire while you stay in that state. So deal with that emotion. What are you afraid of about telling the truth? Deal with that emotion. Does that make sense? Let yourself experience what you're afraid of. Right? And as you do that, you will release the emotion. Notice the next section says, until our souls are transformed into the very essence of yourself. You see, that prayer is telling us what's going to happen to us. If we receive divine love and receive divine love and receive divine love and we continue to do that, eventually our soul will be transformed and we will be like God. In the first century, I'd say to people quite often that they needed to be like God. And even religiously today, when people read those words, they go, that's totally impossible. Like, no, it's not. It's not impossible to be like God. Because that's what happens when you receive divine love to the at-one-ment state, you become like God. You become like God in all of your emotions and desires and passions. That doesn't mean you are God, because you're still God's child, but you become like God in the way in which you express everything. That's what happens to you. And as that happens to you, you will find all your joys will expand and all of these beautiful experiences will expand because of you being in that state. And then I said that there will come to us faith, such faith that will cause us to realize that we are truly your children and at one with you in very substance and not in image only. You see, the divine love entering you causes you to have more faith that that God exists. Right? So for many of the spirits who are here today who don't believe God exists or believes God's wrathful, if they just allow themselves to open up to love and open up to this loving feeling and longing, what would happen is God's love would enter them and they'd straight away confront that belief, wouldn't they? But see, a lot of times what happens is that we stay in a belief that prevents us acting, and we stay in that state for ages and ages and ages, many times hundreds and hundreds and hundreds of years, just because we don't want to act. This is one of my major problems at the moment, is I am so afraid about how big things will get that I'm trying to keep them at a certain, you know, at a certain level. Do you know what I mean? I'm trying to keep everything at a certain level because I'm afraid that it's going to get really big and I don't think I'm going to cope with that. There's an emotion in me that causes me to feel that. It's just a fictitious emotion. I know that, but it still feels powerful until I release it. Does that make sense? And that's how it is for your life too. Often there'll be lots of these things that are limiting your life and you're not going to have faith until you stop allowing them from limiting your life and start acting upon the truth and see the change. But we're often so afraid of change. We're often so scared of how good we're going to be. Right? And that causes us to actually step back from practicing the truth. So the prayer confronts that feeling within us. Then it says, let us have such faith as will cause us to know that you are our Father, the bestower of every good and perfect gift, and that only we ourselves can prevent your love from changing us from the mortal to the immortal. So firstly, before you experience divine love to the point of atonement, you will not be immortal. What's immortality? Immortality is this gift that God gives when you become at one with her, that you can never, ever, ever die. Your soul can never die. Until that time, it is not known whether your soul will die or not. Does that make sense? The reason why we only know that the at-one-ment condition is the condition in which our soul can never die is because if we died, then a part of God's love would die. And that's a total impossibility. So after you become at one with God, you are fully conscious of your own immortality. In the spirit world and all through history, many people have been discussing what creates immortality. And there is this constant belief in the New Age movement now that immortality is a given, that your soul is actually immortal from the day it was created. In other words, it can never die. Not that it will never die, but it can never. But that's not true. The only time you're going to know that for certain, and you'll feel it as an emotion in you, and when you feel it as emotion in you, do you think you're going to be afraid of death? No. Do you think you're going to be afraid of pain even? No. You won't be afraid of anything when you feel this as an emotion in you. When you feel immortality as an emotion in you, you will feel that you will never, ever die. And you'll feel it. And it doesn't matter what happens to you, you'll feel that inside of you. Now, can you imagine how freeing that is? Nothing ever scares you after that. Nothing. Not a single thing. Many of you in the future may finish up being in front of thousands of people talking to them. Right at the moment, you'd be petrified doing that. Does that make sense? But when you're in that condition, it won't faze you one single bit. It will have no effect on you emotionally. You'll just enjoy it. Does that make sense? Because of that belief entering you. Now, those beliefs enter you Because like you say, like it says there, that God is the bestower of every good gift. You see, what we don't realize too, in this, on the natural love path, is that we don't realize that we are God sufficient. We feel self-sufficient. We're not reliant on God, we're reliant on ourselves. Does that make sense? And one thing that we realize on the divine love path is actually that's not even true. Every single person in the universe, firstly, is God reliant, even whether they don't believe in God or not. But on the divine love path, you choose God reliance right across the board emotionally. So you no longer become afraid of what you're going to eat tomorrow, for example. Where you're going to get the next dollar from. None of those emotions will ever, ever pass you again once you're in that state. Right? Why? Because you know God is going to give you absolutely everything you desire that's harmonious with love. And surely your own survival is harmonious with love. So you would never even consider your own survival anymore. You think of how many of your emotions right at the moment in any one day or any one week are surrounding you surviving materially. You won't have any of those emotions anymore. And to be frank with you, if you have them now, that means that there's some emotional injuries that need to be worked through. Let them be confronted and released from you. And then deal with them. Now notice the next bit was, let us never cease to realize that your love is waiting for each and all of us. And that when we come to you in faith and earnest aspiration, your love will never be withheld from us. Many people come to me and say, look, I've been longing for divine love for a year now and I've not felt it enter me. But what does that part of the prayer say? If you long for it in sincerity, you will always get it. That's what it says, doesn't it? And that's the truth. So if you have longed for divine love for a year now and not received any, then the truth is you haven't longed for it. Now that's a really confronting thing to cope with, isn't it? Do you see why? Because we think we've put all this effort into it and we've got nowhere. Like, it's a terrible feeling to feel that, isn't it? To feel that feeling that we've got nowhere and we've had all this, what we thought was sincere effort. But we need to come to understand this truth really deeply. God always will give you her love if you have a sincere longing for it. So if I'm not receiving her love right at this moment, then it means right at this moment I don't have a sincere longing for it. Does that make sense? Yeah, to everyone? Is there a question about that?
1: If you haven't experienced divine love, how do you know when you've got it?
0: And this also applies, there was a spirit prompting you to ask this question. You and every spirit who has never received divine love will know there will be a sensations you will feel and also probably lots of tears you will feel as you receive it. So you will know in the instant that you get it. Right? That's the beauty of it. Now, many of you have got it and got it because of what you thought was another reason. Do you know what I mean? Like you were at a music thing, like I was saying earlier. Does that make sense? And all of you had these overwhelming emotions of, oh, isn't it beautiful? Isn't it amazing? You know, this, and projected an emotion in that instant to God and then received some divine love and it made you cry. Now, many of you didn't realize at that moment that you were actually longing for divine love. Does that make sense? But whenever you long for it, you will receive it. And after a while, you become very conscious of what it feels like. Right at the start, you're not conscious of what it feels like at all because you've never received it before. But you'll see the pattern generate as you receive it more and more.
1: Is it possible that I have potentially received it in the past but I didn't know it as divine love?
0: There's a very high likelihood that all of you have received divine love in the past because you're attracted to this message already, right? It's very unusual for a person to be attracted to the message and not already haven't received some divine love. So many of you are maybe not conscious that you have because you have these other experiences which were emotional in your life, times when you were at your wit's end and you were crying and things like that. A lot of times you received divine love then. and you attributed it to something else. Now, what will happen in the future is you become more and more conscious that you're actually receiving divine love in those moments. In the end, you'll get to a state where you receive it all the time, so you have a constant connection with God, and that's when you're at one with God. Now, that is quite a confronting issue. You see, most people want to hear that, oh, if you've been trying hard, oh, it's lovely. Don't you? Like, you know, and if you've been trying real hard for a year, oh, surely, you've definitely received some by now. Do you know what I mean? And this is something we talked about in the Paget messages quite a lot, because there is this constant desire that most people have to falsify events in order to cheer people up. And on the divine love path, you won't want to do that, right? So what we were trying to do with the Paget messages is to describe, in fact, to people the process of receiving divine love and all of those kind of things, and to show them that many people believe they've received it when they actually haven't, right? Because they weren't projecting sincere longings at God. Now, let's look at sincere longings. Now, I've said this before to you quite often. Remember, if you have a longing for another person, the person's over here, I've got a longing for them, I make a step towards them, and usually what happens then is that all of these emotions start kicking in, don't they? Oh, how many of you have had an emotion with me that you've come to want to, you want to talk with me, so you start coming up to talk to me, and then you think, like good 3/4 of you have done this, right? And, no. And you don't, and it doesn't happen, right? So what happened to your desire? At the start it was pure, wasn't it? And then what started coming up? Alright, my suggestion is don't overcome them. Just sit in the chair and feel them. Don't bother talking to me. Right? Don't force yourself to talk to me under those circumstances. This is a law of attraction event, allowed, just perfectly placed for you to connect with some emotions of unworthiness. So sit down and feel how unworthy you feel just to even talk to me. Does that make sense? Let yourself feel that emotion. When you feel that emotion, you know what's going to probably happen? I might come and talk to you because the law of attraction will have changed in you. Do you see that? So a lot of times that's what happens, right? Now, we're exactly the same with God. Can you see? Oftentimes we start making a pure connection with God, and then all of these things, these emotional things inside of us kick into place. You know, we start feeling unworthy, and we start, you know, start feeling like God wouldn't want us anyway, and we start going through all of these different emotions. We need to feel them. It is those emotions that prevent our connection with God. So feel them. Don't force yourself to pray under those circumstances. Allow yourself to, just like you wouldn't force yourself to come and talk with me if you felt those emotions. Sit with them. Feel them. Feel what's inside of you that's causing you to feel the way you feel. Allow it to be triggered. Just the act of walking towards something often triggers it. So in my case, you know, when I first saw Mary, I was like, blah, blah, blah, blah, blah, and I couldn't, I was saying, she often said, she has said to me quite a few times, like, why didn't you speak to me? Like, well, because, you know, I was all mixed up, and to be frank, I had this emotion in me of unworthiness with her. Does that make sense? And that emotion got triggered the instant I met her. And so I had to work through those emotions. I had to feel about that. And it's exactly the same in your relationship with God. Like, you need to feel the emotions that you feel that are preventing you from actually connecting. And it would have been really good if I felt good about myself and gone up to Mary and picked her up and said, girl, you're mine, you know, like Tarzan style. And, you know, like, I'm sure that would have triggered some of her emotions. But, you know, like, when I look back on it, I would have really liked to have done that. But, you know, it's too late now because I had all of these other emotions which were being triggered, right? And often that's the case with our relationship with God too. We have all of these other emotions being triggered. We need to be truthful and honest and open about them all. All right, so what's next? Keep us in the shadow of your love every hour and moment of our lives, and help us to overcome all temptations of the flesh. What would you classify as a temptation of the flesh? Yeah, let's define all of these temptations of the flesh. Temptations of the flesh are when your fleshly desires overcome the love that's in your soul and cause you to do things which are, in the end, become painful to you. Does that make sense? So temptations of flesh are when you have these fleshly desires that are in you that are stronger than the desire for love, the pure desire for love in your soul, and they cause all of your pain. Now, for example, a temptation of the flesh is not sex. Right? Sex is not a temptation of flesh in its pure form, but it can be a temptation of the flesh. Can you see why? Because I could have a desire for sex, and I don't care whether I love the person or not. Now I'm in the temptation zone. Can you see that? And if I act upon that, I'm going to harm myself and the other person. Can you see that? If my desire was in harmony with love, that would be a totally different situation. And this is why a lot of you have got to the part, you know, you're okay playing the field, you know, or I was talking with Simon earlier, and he was just saying about the, you know, you meet a woman, yeah, let's play, you know, like, you know, there's that feeling. But now that can't happen anymore. And you feel like it can't happen anymore once you've received a certain amount of divine love. Because what happens inside of you is, no, I need to have a meaningful interaction. I can't just do this non-meaningful thing, you know, anymore. And so that stops happening. So the temptations of the flesh are these desires and passions and unhealed emotions within us that cause us to act upon fleshly desires. So let's look at how they affect us. All of us love food, yeah? But if I become a glutton and I'm starting to get bigger and bigger and bigger, what's going on? What's going on now? I'm in the temptation of the flesh mode. Can you see that? Right? And let's, all of us love to drink, right? I love to drink water myself, but I know many of you still love to drink alcohol. But the temptation of the flesh is to drink more and more and more and more, to become gluttonous with it, and that obviously is going to affect you. So just the aspect of what happens to us with these temptations shows us the emotions that we need to avoid. And the prayer is saying, please God, help me avoid these temptations of the flesh. So here I am, I'm smoking away, right? There's my temptation of the flesh, right? Why is it a temptation? Because I'm smoking. If I'm smoking, and I don't mean to offend anyone who's still smoking, and by the way, you're allowed to keep smoking. I'm smoking, right? You're allowed to do anything. You've got free will. So you're allowed to kill yourself anytime you want. So, it's true. So I'm smoking, right, which is actually destroying a part of my body. It's well known. It's destroying a part of my body, but I'm smoking. Why am I smoking? Because I'm looking for a feeling. What's the feeling? Most of the time when I'm smoking, by the time I get addicted to it, I'm looking for the feeling of satisfaction. There's this feeling of, what is the feeling? The feeling of being calm, the feeling of having something to do, the feeling, you know, whatever the feeling is that's driving me to have the cigarette, right? The temptation of the flesh is, I am using this physical tool to actually avoid the emotion, right? And I'm allowing my body's desire for this physical tool to dominate my soul. So that's what a temptation of the flesh is. Now, if I'm doing that, in that moment, I'm actually not praying to God, please help me avoid the temptation of the flesh. Can you see that? Because right at that moment, what I'm saying to God is, give me as many temptations as possible. I love this temptation of my flesh. Right? That's really what I'm saying. Now, you're allowed to do that. God's not going to say, you naughty boy, this lightning bolt for you, you know. God's not going to do that, right? What God's going to do is that God's going to not respond to your prayer because you're not in truth. And you need to be in truth if you're going to receive divine love. So you can smoke and be in divine love. Like, you can receive some divine love and smoke, right? I'm not saying that, you know, you will never receive divine love if you're smoking. Ned Paget smoked. James Paget, who wrote the Paget Messages, smoked. He never got above the third sphere because of it. Right? We often try to address it with him, and unfortunately a lot of his personal messages weren't included in the Paget Messages, which is sad, because we often tried to address the issue with him, but he avoided the issue. He wanted to avoid the emotional reason why he needed this temptation of the flesh. Does that make sense? So what the prayer is doing is addressing these issues. It's saying, why do you want to avoid these things? Why do you want to not deal with those things? They're all blocking your relationship with God. And then the next part says, help us overcome all temptations of the flesh and the influence of the powers of the evil ones who constantly surround us and endeavour to turn our thoughts away from God to the pleasures and allurements of the world. You see, because of our temptations of the flesh, which are to do with our avoidance emotions, spirits surround us who want to utilize those emotions for their own power and benefit. Right? Many of you are experiencing this in your day-to-day life now. When you get on the divine love path in particular, lots of spirits don't like you being on it. Right? And what they do is they scan your body, your spirit body, they can scan really easily and they say, oh, problem there. Oh, problem there. Oh, they don't care about how the good things are, you know. They don't think about how you've got a beautiful heart and all loving. None of that. Problem there, problem there, problem there. Oh, problem there. This person really wants to have sex with lots of people. I'm going to put that, like create that around them as much as I can so that I can connect with their sexual feelings and enjoy some sex myself through them. Spirits can do that, right? So what they do is they focus in on your emotional injury that you are denying within yourself, and then they utilize that injury to their benefit. Now, many of you are not dealing with your emotional injuries about doubts about me. Many of you still have lots of feelings about me. I don't mean that you've got to believe on Jesus, but what I'm saying to you, many of you have doubts about my character. Right? Many of you feel emotions, right, that are things like, can I really trust him? I don't know if I can trust him. But we've been 18 months together and you still can't trust me, right? Many of you can't trust me still, right? And you feel that I'm like going to be some kind of cult leader in the future or something like that. Or that I'm going to somehow ask you for extra money or somehow, or I'm going to somehow, you know, when Peter sent out the posting about the Divine Love Sanctuary, some emails come back to him saying, oh, now we know what AJ's up to. Do you know what I mean? Now, all that is not dealing with emotions of doubt, right? Emotions of doubt of my character, right? You're allowed to have them. Like, I'm perfectly welcome to continue them the rest of your life. That's fine. Because that's your free will. But what I'm saying is, when you don't deal with an emotion like that, what happens is a spirit comes along. Oh, doubt. I can use that. And at the moment, there's a whole group of spirits who really want to give me a hard time. They can't give me a hard time personally so much, so what they try to do is connect with as many people as they can around me to get them to give me a hard time. Does that make sense? And so what they do is they try to actually connect with... Interesting. I was just thinking about the law of attraction of that. And that was totally spirit driven. But anyway, we'll talk about that another time. But interestingly enough, many spirits want to connect with your unhealed emotions that you don't want to recognize within yourself. So for example, if you have an emotion of arrogance in yourself, what's going to happen is you're going to attract lots of people telling you you're really great, right? And you'll reject all the people who don't tell you you're great, of course, but you'll attract the people who do tell you they're great, and there'll be spirits around you who want to tell you that you're great, greater than everyone else, so that eventually what will happen inside of you, you know, they can actually manipulate you in such a way to manipulate that arrogance into doing things they want. Right? Then there's other spirits who do that with sex, and there's other spirits that do that with alcohol, and there's other spirits that do that with drugs, and there's other spirits that do that just with emotions of anger towards men, or emotions of anger towards women. Do you see what I'm saying? It's so easy to influence you if you don't own your own emotion. When you deny your own emotion, that's when you are heavily influenced.
1: How would a spirit use arrogance as a tool?
0: If I believe I'm better than I am, right, and and I could influence lots of people negatively, and a spirit who is feeling powerless wants to have some power, he can connect to me through my arrogance and cause me to say things to that group of people I might not normally have said, just to get a response back to them that they feel powerful. So this happens a lot of times with mediumship, for example, where a medium might be in a state of arrogance, and so a spirit connects with them, and then they connect with lots and lots of people telling them a heap of untruths, which the spirit believes is true and the person believes is true in their own arrogance, and now lots of falsehood is disseminated just from that one event. So that a spirit can connect through any emotion, disharmonious with love or harmonious with love. The key is, if they are disharmonious with love, we need to face them and deal with them inside of ourselves. Every fear you have is manipulatable. Coca-Cola manipulates you every day. Right? People say, I manipulate them. Honestly. I don't even know how to do it compared to Coca-Cola. Coca-Cola say in their adverts, like, what, Diet Coke? Sexy, hey? You get a sexy woman in a bikini, you know, drinking a Diet Coke. What's that saying to you? You'll be sexy like this if you drink a Diet Coke. Now, if you have an emotion inside of you that connects with that, you'll go and buy a Diet Coke for the first time. You never bought it before, and you'll go and do it. And that's the whole point of marketing, isn't it? That's why marketing is not really harmonious with divine love, because it actually is used to manipulate people's emotions. It doesn't help them resolve their emotions. It helps them, it acts upon their negative emotional state to do what the marketer wants. Does that make sense? That's how many times in our lives we're manipulated. Why did you buy the iPod? Because you were manipulated most of the time. Does that make sense? Or was it a pure desire? Did you buy the iPod because your next door neighbour had an iPod? Why have you got a mobile phone? Is it because your mate's bought a mobile phone and you haven't got one? What, often that's what motivates us. You're hip if you do this. You're great. You know what I mean? That's what motivates many of our choices and decisions. Well, why do I go and buy a V8 car when a four-cylinder job will do just as much job and cause less pollution? Right? Because the V8 car gives me an emotion that the four-cylinder one doesn't. Like, I've had the emotion myself. I went and bought a sports car in, you know, like this was 10 years ago or so. I went and bought a sports car. Might not have even been 10 years ago. It might have been 8, 9 years ago or something. I bought a sports car looking for the emotion. Right? Drove around in my sports car, pretty good. You know what I mean? Like, 240 k's up the highway. Fair dinkum, I did. Like, and... Yeah, Jesus was a maniac. Yeah, right. I was driven by the emotion. I once remember a conversation I had with a friend of mine who was a multimillionaire, and he said, you know, one thing you haven't learnt yet, saying to me, one thing you haven't learnt yet is that no matter how powerful the car is, the next car you'll want will be more powerful. And that's true. I hadn't learnt that. And what do I drive around in now? I've got a 1994 Hyundai XL. 1.5 litre. Mary still feels I'm a maniac though, but anyway. But the emotion that drove me was there. And the marketing system and everything else was based around the emotion. Does that make sense? And that's how you're manipulated, through your unhealed emotions. Right? This is how the world manipulates you. This is also how spirits manipulate you. So when we have the prayer to lead us away from the influence of the powers of the evil ones, or powers of spirits who are evil in their nature, who surround us and turn us away from God, right? What are we saying? What we're saying is that I have a sincere desire in my heart to no longer focus on all of these allurements of the world that are before me, but now I'm going to focus on my soul development, because that's going to bring me everything else anyway, right? So it's my soul development that brings me everything else. So if I focus on my soul development, all these other things will be added to me. If I understand that emotionally, I won't be focused on all the allurements of the world, if we could call it that. This is what I meant in the first century of being in the world but no part of it. right? So what I'm doing there is I'm in the world, I live in the world, but I'm no part of it because I'm not drawn into its allurements. And in that state, if I own all of my emotions and I'm praying to God for this, then what will happen is these spirits who have been heavily influencing most of us over this last 18-month period will have far less influence upon us. Does that make sense? And by the way, they've influenced all of our lives, and that's because of these unhealed emotions. So once we focus on that and we pray to God, what we're really saying to God is, I want to deal with everything inside of me that causes an attraction between me and these spirits. I want to actually deal with it emotionally rather than living in the expression emotion, if you could call it that. So, you know, when I went out and bought the sports car, I was living in the expression emotion. But I hadn't learnt the truth yet. I'm not saying sports cars are wrong. In the future, there'll be these lovely sports cars that levitate that actually won't produce any emissions whatsoever, and that you actually create with your power of your soul. And you'll be able to drive them anywhere you want, if you wanted. But I don't know why you'd want it, because you'll also be able to teleport. So anyway, you know. But you know, these things are all available to you. And in the spirit world, there is locations in the first and second sphere where these things exist. And so, you know, you will actually be able to do those things if you want. Of course, your desire for it changes as you grow in love. And so in a lot of times, what you think you want now changes quite markedly. But can you see the power of the prayer in the sense of exposing the connection between how spirits can influence you and your connection with God? Like, so many of you will notice that if you read the Paget messages even daily, you will notice that you will feel a different type of connection. Just that action of reading the Paget messages does that. Because you're actually associating with a whole group of other spirits when you do that. Because all the spirits who say, you know, all the spirits who want you to go down and party down the street and pick up a woman and take her home, they're not there when you're reading the Paget messages. They're with somebody else who wants to go down and party and take, you know, that's who they're with. Now, the instant you put them down, you might still have that desire in you, and then they might be able to influence you. But can you see how just the action of actually raising your own spiritual desires causes you to disconnect from spirits around you? When you deal with the emotion completely, of course, the spirit can't even influence you at all. So the truth is, right at this moment, I am still being influenced by spirits. Because I've got unworthiness things. So what do the spirits want? They want me to stay unworthy. Why do they want me to stay unworthy? If I stay unworthy, I won't do more teaching of truth. If I don't do more teaching of truth, less truth will get out there, right? So they want me to stay unworthy. So how do they do that? They get people to send me emails. You're not Jesus. What do you think you're doing? I just had one a few days ago. You know, someone put in bold letters, you are Alan John Miller. Right? Don't you think you're Alan John Miller? Like, can't you see that's the truth? You know? And, you know, of course, I've had lots of those emails over 5 years, as you can imagine that, right? So, you know, I've had lots of people trying to tell me what they think I should feel about myself. And in the past, a lot of the time, I've taken it on. Like, I've taken on those projections. But the fact that I'm still getting them means I've still got some unworthiness issues to work through. Can you see? Like, so I need to work through them. So, you know, right now, all of us are being still influenced by different spirits through these different emotions that we're not releasing. In my case, it's this big fear of what's going to happen in the future. You know, the last time I began my ministry, it lasted 3.5 years, resulted in my crucifixion and terrible and painful emotions in my wife and in my child. Like, that's what happened last time. Do you think I'm afraid of that happening again? Right at the moment, yeah. Right? So I've got to work through that emotionally. Does that make sense? So once I work through that emotionally, that won't be there. The law of attraction will be different. Everything will work through. But it means me working through it emotionally. There are many things you're afraid of, right? About living in truth. How many of you are afraid just to tell your mothers that, no, Mum, I don't want you controlling my life anymore? Right? Many of us are grown adults and we're still in that state, aren't we, where we're afraid of that. So we're afraid. So let yourself tell your mother that and let the emotions rise up. Those emotions prevent the connection with God. What's next? We thank you for your love and the privilege of receiving it. And we believe that you are our Father, the loving Father who smiles upon us in our weakness and is always ready to help us and take us into your arms of love. You see, God's like just constantly surrounding you. God is constantly surrounding you, trying to give you every single thing that God has the power to give you, but which at the moment you don't have the power or the willingness to receive. But God's there doing that. And if we pray for that, if we understand that God's this God that's smiling upon us and not castigating us, not trying to punish us or be wrathful with us, then we'll go a lot farther in our connection with God than if we believe the other things. Can you see why many Christians don't get further than the second or third sphere while they're on earth, even if they're receiving divine love? Because they believe God to be a punishing God who punishes the wicked and who punishes all of my sins that are, you know, that I've committed in the past that I, you know, didn't deal with. And that's not what God's like. Right? And many of us have those holdover beliefs still within us that need to be released from us so that we can come to see that God is actually this beautiful, loving person who just wants us. And then notice I've said we pray this with all the earnestness and sincere longings of our souls, and trusting in your love, give you all the glory and honour and love that our finite souls can give. You see, to actually connect with God, we've got to trust quite a lot of things initially. After a while, what happens is that we start receiving the divine love and we don't need to trust them anymore because it's reality then. So at the beginning, this period that we're going through, this beginning period, it's often very difficult because we don't trust things and we don't trust God and we don't trust God exists all the time. And to be frank, many times in our lives when you're going through a really hard emotion, you don't feel like God's around you, do you? Even though God's right there next to you, you don't feel God's there. And so what happens a lot of times is we get embroiled in that emotional state and we forget the truth. And the truth is that God's always around us wanting to connect to us. And God deserves your love and God deserves your honour and God deserves your respect. God deserves those things from you. Of course, you don't have to give them. I'm not saying God expects them from you. I'm just saying God deserves them. Right? And at some point in our inside of us, we need to start to feel whether that's the truth or not. So now, in briefly covering the prayer, the outline, you'll notice in the outline that there's lots and lots of things I haven't covered, like lots of points about God that I haven't covered. So my suggestion is to actually allow yourself to go home now and over the coming weeks, go over that outline and start looking and feeling about things about God. This is all about your connection with God. The divine love path isn't about emotional processing. The divine love path isn't about the law of attraction. It does involve those things, but it isn't about it. What it's really about is your connection directly with God. And when you do that, all these other things will be added to you, right? So my suggestion is to focus on that completely. Mary, you want to say something about that? You don't? You're just going to scratch something? Sorry?
1: I just wanted to, but are you in the middle of saying something?
0: No, no, go. I'm always in the middle of something, you know. No, that was too much for her.
1: I just wanted to try and express sort of that I have been starting to re-establish my connection with God, and I wanted to try and express just how beautiful this is, how much love is available to all of us, every single one of us, and it's really an emotional place, and how
2: when I'm having a connection with God, how much love I actually feel for God as well. In the beginning I used to think, oh, receiving divine love, you know, it's all about what we're going to get from God, and it never felt good to me. Mm. And it is because I have these really deep feelings of gratitude and thankfulness to God. And when I'm experiencing those things and experiencing the love from God, it's just an amazing thing. And I just wanted to try and reassure everyone that it's available for all of us. And it's just a wonderful thing.
0: Yeah. It's oftentimes when I don't know if you've felt this yourself yet, many of you I know have, when you're sitting down and you're actually feeling about how wonderful God is, like, and how wonderful it is that you're even learning all the things you're learning now. Like, many of you have been seeking for 20, 30, 40 years, you know, these, what's the truths of the universe? Many of you have been feeling that, right? And then when you start hearing the truths of the universe, hearing actually God's truths, and they all fit together like a glove, like, don't they? And they all just fit together nice and neatly. Everything, where you understand everything as it goes. It all is just so perfect. And you start feeling about the person who made that and how wonderful that person who made that is. When you start allowing yourself to feel that inside of yourself, these powerful emotions come from your soul to God. And in that moment that those powerful emotions leave you is the moment you also begin receiving divine love. And many of you have had that experience. So get to know God. Like, allow yourself to think about God more. Allow yourself to meditate about God more. So instead of meditation being a practice of, you know, laying down on the bed and taking yourself maybe out of body, or taking yourself into this nice quiet place and then focus on nothing, instead of doing that, why not add this other element? During that state, allow yourself to feel about God. And you'll notice your meditation just changes into prayer really rapidly, and you'll start feeling these things from God then. Because it's like every moment, there'll be talks in the future where I'll be talking about God's qualities and God's attributes. And they are so numerous that, you know, we could talk for hundreds of years about them and still not cover the subject. But there'll be things that I cover that just like about, even about God being a mathematician or a scientist, or, but also these other aspects of God, love, joy, peace, these aspects of wisdom, knowledge, power, and all these other aspects of God. When you start adding it all together and you start realizing how awesomely powerful God is, but also how infinitely loving she is, then you start having these feelings generate in you about God. But you see, while I believe inside of my mind that God's punishing and wrathful, and, you know, that God's going to punish me for my sins and all that, how can I have those feelings? I can't, can I? And so naturally those feelings are going to disconnect me from God. So what I'd like to encourage you to do over the coming weeks and months is to actually begin really focusing on your relationship with God and using that relationship as a means to work through emotions. You see, up to now what we're doing is a lot of emotional processing, working through things and finding out what the emotions are intellectually and then delving into them emotionally. But actually the faster way of dealing with all of our emotions is connect directly with God. See, if you're not receiving divine love right at the moment, it's because there's an emotion blocking it. So talk to God about that. I'm not receiving your love because there's an emotion blocking it. Please show me through your law of attraction what that emotion is. The very next moment generally we'll find it. But if not then, then certainly over the coming days we'll find what that emotion is that's preventing it. As soon as you release it, you'll be able to long for God's love and think about God and feel God, and you'll actually feel a feeling enter you. And you'll know that that's God connecting back with you. So allow yourself to start developing this relationship with God. This is what the divine love path is all about. It's not about all these wonderful truths that are very, very external to you. It's about what's going on in your internal relationship between you and God. nothing else really in the end. All of those other beautiful truths, which all of you have been so attracted to for the majority of your lives, will all come to you if you develop this relationship first. Now, those truths may come to you over a period of time if you develop other relationships instead of this relationship with God,

You've received enough divine love to be at one with God that no one will ever be able to shake any of the knowledge in you. You will feel the truth inside of your being and you will become outspoken about it. You will have no fear about it. You will know it's the truth inside of yourself. You will become a person who speaks in knowledge, not in knowledge of intellectual knowledge, but you'll become a person who speaks in full emotional knowledge of the truth, that you've actually personally experienced it. That's what will happen to you. So my suggestion is to really contemplate this stuff about praying for divine love and praying for divine truth. They are the two greatest things that you could ever pray for. And allow yourself to start understanding God's nature and let yourself feel and meditate about God's nature and connect to God. Allow that to occur and your soul will expand a lot more rapidly than if you try to circumvent that or you get interested in other things. And the beauty of doing that is all of your spirit communication will all grow very rapidly as a result. All of your joy will grow rapidly as a result if you do it that way. If you do it the other way, where you're focused on these other emotions, you're focused on natural love, you're not so focused on God, you want to connect with your spirit guide and all those things, it will be much slower for you. So allow yourself to do what's going to be the most powerful thing. And I know right at the moment, many of you may feel like, oh, you know, God doesn't feel real to me. So say that to God. You don't feel real to me. I don't know why. But I would like you to feel real to me. Like, how do I do that? And notice what happens in your law of attraction. What is then attracted to you? Say to God the things you feel. Does that make sense? Just be honest with God. Because remember, connection with God is all about honesty and truth. So that's what I would like to encourage you to do. Now, the reason why I've created next week a talk about emotions of self-deception is that a lot of the times we think we're doing things emotionally, working through things emotionally, but a lot of times what we're doing is creating emotions because we'd rather not do something. Right? And many of you, is what I'm finding when I feel about many of your own progression, is that many of you are creating emotions inside of yourself that are not real causal emotion experiences. Right? Even for some of you have said to me, that some of you with self-worth issues don't actually have a self-worth issue, for example. Some of you with issues with the opposite gender don't actually have an issue with the opposite gender in some ways. Like, so some of you have said, oh, the opposite gender has hurt me so much and you're going through those emotions. But I'm actually feeling, no, actually, you've hurt the opposite gender far more than they've hurt you and they're the emotions you need to go through. Does that make sense? So what we need to do is look at the truth about our emotional state. So that's what we'll be looking at next week. And hopefully some of you will be brave enough to share some of the things. Now, what I'm doing next week, or what I've considered doing, and I might have to ask for your permission, although I'm tempted not to, but anyway, many of you are posting publicly on the internet your own emotions, right? And I've had the opportunity to read some of them. And by the way, most of them are emotions of self-deception. And so what I would like to be able to do is get some of those postings and then call you up and sit you down and talk about your emotions of self-deception. Does that make sense? If you feel brave enough to do that. If you don't feel brave enough to do that, you just say no. Does that make sense? Yeah, and I'll say no worries. So you don't have to do it, but I'll just invite you to do that. It'll be very good for you from a teaching point of view, but also teaching others. Now, it's these emotions of self-deception that often mislead us on the path of emotional processing, and the emotions of self-deception are often the emotions that cause us to become downhearted in our relationship with God. So many of you have said things to me like, I've been processing emotions for 3 months and it's been this one emotion and I don't seem to be getting through it. What's going on? Well, what's going on is you're in an emotion of self-deception. It's not the real emotion. Because the real emotions, when you deal with them, get released from you and your law of attraction changes instantly. So we can deal with that with God. So that's what we want to do now, is start incorporating God far more in all of these discussions that we're having, right? Now, for some of you, that will challenge you. And for some of the new people that come along, it'll challenge them a lot.
But that's okay, because that's all part of their emotional state.

0: And we need to challenge these things to move through this emotional period and really get to the core emotions that are within us. So that's what we'll be doing next week. Tomorrow, we're doing a mediumship session, a mediumship training session. Tomorrow, it will only be a shortened session because we've got to be out of here by 5 o'clock, which means we've got to finish by 4 o'clock. So the session tomorrow will be from 1 till 4 o'clock. And I'll be focused in the first hour and a half or so on... We won't have much of a break tomorrow, so we'll have to have a shortened break, maybe 15 minutes or something. And then we'll have to pack up afterwards. And what I'm thinking is if you want to get together afterwards, we can maybe, if it's warm enough outside or something at 4, we could tidy up here quite quickly and then just move outside and we could spend time together, you know, outside. So you don't feel like you've got to go straight away or anything like that. Tomorrow will be quite a confronting mediumship session because one of the exercises that I'm going to ask you to do is to start dealing with all of your doubts about my character. And so what I've done is I've actually listed a few pages of really antagonistic comments that have been made to me over a period of 5 years, and I'm going to give you them to read. Right? And we'll see how you feel about it over a period of a month. As AJ, yes. Yep. And there's people who have travelled with me and people who I've met in the past who have now upset with me, and I'm going to give you their comments about me. Right? And we'll see how that affects your mediumship and how it affects your healing as a result. And next week, we're going to be focused on the emotions of self-deception on the Saturday at ULO at Peter's house, and then on Sunday... Myself and Mary will be sitting up front and answering your questions. So if you want to come along armed with questions, that's fine. I've got pages and pages and pages of questions that have been asked me on the internet that I could also incorporate. But I'd like to primarily get you to ask the questions you feel, because often they are actually guided by spirits with us as well. So that sort of covers both, you know, what the spirit's questions are and what your questions are. So that's what will be happening next week. But I'd like to thank you for your time now, and thank you that you come along today. I'm really happy that you came along on this discussion, because I feel that it's the most important discussion that we will ever have, this discussion about divine love and how to receive it and how to pray for it. Many of you I know are not feeling that at this moment because there's many other things that interest you, but in time I know that many of you will come to feel that as well. So allow yourself to meditate about our discussion today. And there isn't anything more that we had to discuss with anyone, is there? There will be upcoming events at Gosford and Armidale, which we are still in the process of organising, and we'll send perhaps... Oh, that's right, I sent it out on the last email as to all the contact details and everything there. So, Carol, you had a question you wanted to ask, if there's a mic... Yeah. Sorry. Yeah, go.
1: AJ, I feel a little bit disheartened because I've been crying enormous amounts.
0: Yeah.
1: That I might not be getting past that I'm not actually accessing the causal, but my question is, could it be that it's so big and so deep that you're just doing chunks of it?
0: That is sometimes the case. We'll talk about that next week a fair bit, but that is sometimes the case where, yes, you need to chip away at something, but usually if we're not accessing the causal, there are deep fears associated, so the first step is accessing the blocks. So most of us are going through emotions of accessing the blockages to our causal emotion rather than the causals themselves. Now, the process of accessing blockages, and we'll talk about this more next week, but the process of accessing blockages is often doesn't feel productive because our law of attraction doesn't change. You see, if I've got a blockage of fear and I deal with that fear, that the causal emotion with the other attractions doesn't change. So I might be afraid. Let's say I'm afraid of dealing with sexual shame, for example. The fear blocks me from experiencing the sexual shame. So first I need to experience the fear. But when I experience the fear and release it, the sexual shame still exists. So my sexual attractions still exist unchanged. Does that make sense? My law of attraction will exist unchanged. So dealing with the fear was an emotional process, but it feels like it didn't accomplish anything, but in reality it did. What it did was it lifted the lid on a deeper emotion. So it's one of the things we'll talk about next week with emotions. There are a whole group of emotions which I'd call capping. There are capping emotions which I call emotions of denial. Then there's a whole group of emotions which are the covering emotions, which cover over deeper emotions. And many of us have been in that state of dealing with covering emotions, which is an important part of the process and has to be dealt with before you'll get to the real causal emotions. So it's a matter of how do I know which one's which? And that's what we'll talk about next week.
1: Thank you.
0: All right. Yeah. Carol, thanks.
2: AJ, there's one thing that I've been reading in the pageant messages that I know, and I've discussed with some other people too, that it's sort of standing between me and feeling that there's this... it's making me feel like this God's a bit wrathful, you know?
0: Yeah.
2: And it is that that the gates of heaven will close...
0: Yep.
2: Soon. Can you explain that?
0: Yep. It's probably a subject I'd like to cover in a lot more detail, rather than just giving a brief explanation at this moment. But, yes, there will be, at a time in the future, there will be a closing of the celestial heavens. I'm not saying that it won't reopen at another time. There are really, really good reasons for the closing, and that the major primary reason is that all of those people in the celestial heavens are very much focused on helping people in lower conditions. That also, to a degree, prevents further progression. There's a whole new set of gifts that God wants to give mankind aside from divine love, and only those ones who have received divine love will be able to receive those new gifts. And so there has to be a time when those who have received divine love no longer are focused on what's happening on the earth or what's happening in the spirit world and lower spheres, but are now can focus on these new gifts. Does that make sense? And so what I see happening is there'll be an opening and a closing and an opening and a closing of the celestial heavens. You see, divine love, and this is something that I haven't talked about today, but it's really important to understand. Divine love is a gift. It's not a given. Do you understand the difference? See, you imagine you're at Christmas time, you've got you've got children or whatever, and you want to buy them a gift. If the child expects the gift, how does it feel giving it? Right? If the child actually abuses the gift, how does it feel now when you've given it? Now, what's going to happen on earth and in the spirit world during this time that we're living right now is that God's gift of divine love is going to be offered to every single soul. Some souls, in fact, I feel perhaps quite a few souls will reject it. Now, there'll be a period of time where that's offered and re-offered and re-offered. This gift is known about and offered and offered and offered, maybe even generations where it's offered. But people, and it will be well known all through the spirit world and on earth. See, at the moment it's not well known, even in the lower spheres of the spirit world, but it will be. And so God will be offering these gifts, but what will happen is sooner or later everyone will come to a choice. And the choice is, am I going to receive the gift? Or am I going to reject it? All those who reject it will actually be prevented from accessing the gift for a period of time. The reason why that will occur is because it's a bit like if you gave a gift to a child and it just jumped up and down on it, would you contemplate giving exactly the same gift back to the child on exactly the same moment? Why? Because the child already has shown a thankless and unappreciative emotion towards the gift. So what you would generally do is you'd talk to the child about that, reason with the child about that, and wait a period of time perhaps before you bought the same gift again, wouldn't you? And then you'd give them the same gift again and see how they treated it then. And that's exactly how God is going to deal with mankind. So this period of time we're living in is a great time because every single person in the spirit world and every single person on earth will be open to the gift of divine love. And it's a fantastic time on earth. There will be a time when that offer, this particular offer, I'm not saying there won't be an offer in the future. I'm saying this particular offer of that gift will be closed. And all the persons who didn't appreciate what they were being offered will be given time to actually work through those emotions as to why they didn't appreciate it. And then there will be a re-offer, probably, made to mankind for that gift.
2: Is that what happened before? Like, is that when you were there in the first century? Did you reopen that? Or
0: what happened was it was closed when Ammon and Amman denied the gift. So when Ammon and Amman rejected the gift, the first human couple rejected the gift of divine love, because God could foresee what was going to occur because of their rejection, which was this subsequent soul damage on every generation for a long period of time, what God did was withdraw the possibility of the gift until my coming in the first century. And then God reopened the possibility of the gift, which I embraced. So I was the first person to embrace that gift. And then after me, many, many others embraced that gift. But there was a period of time where the gift was not offered. So in the Paget messages, you'll notice there's these many messages where where they were saying, I didn't know about the gift being offered again. You know, where Ammon and Amman say the gift was actually closed from being offered to them after that period. So if you read those messages, you'll see that God has in the past stopped offering the gift when the people didn't want it, allowed a period of time to pass until there was someone there who wanted it, and then reopened the gift again. Does that make sense?
2: When it's closed, like people will still go to the sixth level, even on the divine love path, and wait
0: there won't be, you'd say, in a way, there won't be a divine love path for a period of time.
2: Okay.
0: Right? And then the path will open again, if you like. Now, any who have received divine love can never be removed from you. So any of you who have received divine love means that you can never be not offered it. Does that make sense? Because God will never do that. So it's only those ones who have definitely refused. They know of the choice and they've refused to receive the gift.
2: But what about the people in sort of the second sphere and third sphere? They're not up to going through the celestial gate.
0: They will still be able to progress in divine love. Yeah. Even your soulmates will be able to progress even if they haven't received divine love, because remember the soul is a complete unit, not just half. So if half of the soul received divine love and the other half hasn't received divine love, then that entire soul will still have open to it the possibility of receiving divine love. Does that make sense? Mm-hmm. Because it's the whole soul that God looks at, not the halves. So that will continue to occur. The issue is that where the whole soul, both halves, have rejected the gift of divine love, those ones will obviously, for a time period, there will be a time period where God will not offer that gift. And it's not for punishment or any of those things, but there's a number of loving reasons for it. One is, you don't keep offering a gift to somebody who rejects it. That's a basic principle of love. The second one is that the people who have accepted the gift are in a state where they can accept other gifts, and they need to be given the chance to accept those gifts. Do you know what I mean? So it's loving to both people. And then the third thing is obviously that God will reopen, just like he did reopen in the first century, the opportunity for the gift, and the opportunity is being from there till now, and it will continue probably a few centuries yet or a few generations yet. And then God will close down that opportunity for the gift. Those people have the opportunity to progress in other ways, and then there'll be a new crop, if you like, of people who receive divine love after that time when God reopens the gift. When the first person, in the first century, the first person who wanted the gift to be offered, God offered it. Does that make sense? So when all of the people who have rejected it are in a state of rejection, God won't offer it anymore. But when the first person of those get into a state where they want to have it offered, God will offer it again. Does that make sense? It's totally dependent upon man's desire for the gift. So if you can bear that in mind when you read about those things about the closing of the heavens, that'd be good. Is there any other questions? I've got about a quarter of an hour, so I can answer any other questions. It's a question? Good.
3: Is there ever going to be a time when the earth will pass away? Will the earth will not be?
0: If you're talking about time when the earth passes away, From a purely scientific perspective, there is the potential of the Earth passing away, because the Sun has the ability to go into a supernova state, which would destroy the Earth. Does that make sense? Now, as far as predictions go, when that occurs, maybe millions and millions and millions of years in the future, right? But it may occur. But by that stage, mankind will be in a state of development where we can go from one planet to another planet without there even needing a method for the transportation between those two locations. So it wouldn't affect us. Does that make sense? So there's not anything to be afraid of, but there is the scientific possibility of, like, the Sun going supernova, and there are many other planets that support life in the universe, and so we could easily go to one of those planets or many of them. In fact, you know, one of the things we may be doing in the future is actually going to planets, other planets other than the Earth. These are all possibilities. Yeah. But and so there is this possibility that the Earth may pass, but not now. Okay. Yes, thank you. Yeah.
2: Hi.
0: Hold it right up close. You know, that's it. Good on you.
2: Does the soul condition of the soul halves affect one another, even if they're not together?
0: Yes, definitely. What happens is that the soulmate connection, so if you imagine here's one half of the soul and here's the other half of the soul, this is what you look like when you're separated. So one half of your soul, let's say one of it's male and the other one's female, in terms of the bodies connected to them, the male bodies and female bodies in this illustration that I'm giving you, there is a constant energetic transaction going on between the soulmate halves, even if you're unaware of it. There's this, and the law of attraction operates upon soulmate halves more than it operates upon any other relationship. But it's the emotional blockages in each half of the soul that prevent the recognition of this connection. So any change that you make inside of yourself that actually prevents connection with your soulmate will be felt by your soulmate. Doesn't matter what their condition is. Now, when their condition is in a really, really, really poor or shriveled condition, they won't feel it very much. Does that make sense? But if their condition is quite a good condition, they'll feel a very strong feeling, and they'll feel very much drawn to you. So what I had to do is deal with a lot of my feminine-based issues, you know, issues with the opposite gender. Mostly, I had no anger, very little anger with the opposite gender. What I had mostly was these terrible fears of disappointing the opposite gender and all of those kind of things. And I had to work through a lot of those issues, which slowly but surely attracted my soulmate. And then I had to also live in desire. So, like, I lived in South Australia, my soulmate lived in Queensland. So how were we going to meet if none of us lived in our desire, right? So, you know, my feelings started coming up. Oh, you know, I really love Queensland for some reason. I don't understand why. And, you know, but I just like the idea of living there. And so I started travelling up here a bit more than anywhere else. And, you know what I mean? And started, so follow those desires too. So that's a part of what the soulmate attraction does too. Follow the desires. Often it's going to lead you to a place that's closer to where your soulmate is. Does that make sense? Yep. But definitely when you deal with your emotions in your half of the soul, the other half of your soul, whether it be male or female, is definitely going to actually feel those changes and be drawn to you. The law of attraction operates in the most powerful way between soulmate halves. Right? Thanks.
4: AJ, how big is this God? How is it universal? Is it the galaxy? Is it all the planets? Is it just humanity?
0: God.
4: How big? Yeah.
0: The best way I can illustrate God in terms of size, to give you a concept. What I'm going to try to do is give you a concept of infinity, basically, because God is infinite in nature and in power. God's soul is infinite in power. But remember, God's soul doesn't exist inside of the universe. the universe is created by God's soul. So, for example, if you create a car, you don't exist inside the car, do you? You can get in the car and you can get out of the car, but the car isn't you. Does that make sense? So this is the same as God's nature. God's created universes. Like the first universe, we'd call the physical universe, right? Now, man can't even measure the extent of this universe at this point. Right? We don't know how big the universe actually is. And spirits have measured the extent of the physical universe. But mankind at the moment doesn't have the means to do that, right? So, for all intents and purposes, mankind's viewpoint of the universe is infinite. There are literally, the number of galaxies in the universe, the physical universe, you think of a galaxy. You know, most of us have seen the Milky Way galaxy in a picture or something like that. It's a very vast galaxy. The Earth is pinpricked in a tiny little location in the middle and the top. And that's one galaxy, and there are literally billions of those galaxies that each have billions of stars in them, which each have billions of planets revolving around these billions of stars. Does that make sense? So there's the extent of the physical universe. You can't even conceive the extent of the physical universe. Now, if you just imagine, then there's the thing called the first sphere. The first sphere of which the physical universe is a part, you could say, the first sphere is another set of that kind of extent of creation. So in other words, it's as big as the physical universe. So you could start seeing it like slices in an orange, you know? So here's an orange and you slice up an orange around. If you can think of it as each one of those is a universe, each sphere is a universe. Does that make sense? Right? Now, God created all of that. At the moment, there's 22 of those that are known. And each time a person gets into a new condition of love, another one is created. So God not only created these universes, in the sense that God created the potentiality of these universes existing. The reason why sometimes I'm referred to in the Urantia book or whatever as the creator son is that the universes from the 7th to the 21st are the universes that I personally created. You follow me? But I didn't create them in the sense of physically creating them. I created them by my soul getting into a condition of love that automatically created the universe that I needed to exist in. Does that make sense to everyone? All right, so God's created this unlimited potential for your soul to grow with this unlimited number of universes, each of which is as vast as the physical universe that we're living in right now. So we're starting to conceive how big the universe is, and God's bigger than that. So can you conceive that this being who's that big wants to talk to you? So God is so vast and so powerful that all of these universes are actually created through the laws that God constructed. And every one of you, when you enter one of these new universes, you will change the universe of it. You will change it. Every single person who enters a new universe physically changes that universe. Right? And God created that potential for you. So when you start stretching your mind, and there's a lot of things like that I'll be talking about with you in the future, when you start stretching your mind enough to even begin to contemplate emotionally what this feels like, then you will start to understand how God is. Right? And yet, she wants to talk to you. So she wants to have a connection with you. She wants to have a connection with every single child. God is so vast that God can connect with every single child to the extent that you, through your own love that exists in your soul, can create a universe. And God has enough love to actually give love to every single one of you to create your own universe. If you can contemplate how much love that is, you start to understand, which is very difficult to do, how vast God is. So, when you start feeling about God in this way, you'll start really connecting with this beautiful gift that she's giving you. That is the gift of this personal love that she has for you. Do you know what I mean? To have a being that powerful, right, who can actually give you enough personal power to create an entire universe that's almost infinite in its nature, and yet do that for Brian and do that for every other person that's here and every other person who wants that. And God can do all of that for us just by this process of receiving divine love, expanding the soul.
4: No wonder I've been freaking out.
0: Yep. God is huge. Right.
5: AJ, as you've mentioned planets and galaxies here, in the like the spiritual traditions, they talk about, say, a star or a star, say, as having a form of soul, and likewise planets, and like an oversoul for a galaxy.
0: Mm-hmm.
5: Is there some truth in this?
0: And there's some truth in the sense that the combined consciousness of the people on the planet caused the planet to have a certain nature. So obviously without people on it, then it's all just operates perfectly as God designed. But the combined soul consciousness or the soul condition of every single on the planet determines what happens to the planet. So the planet then takes on the nature of the people living on it. Right, so our planet right at the moment is doing that. That's why there's lots of areas of our planet that's quite arid and desert. There's quite a lot of our areas of our planet that are being destroyed, even naturally. There's quite a lot of areas of our planet where they're losing, where we're losing glaciers and we're losing all of these things that are quite essential for our living, our comfort. We're losing a lot of these things because of the soul condition of man. So you could say the planet is taking on the characteristics or the soul attributes that each one of us are reflecting back at the planet. But it doesn't mean the planet has a personality of its own or a soul of its own. The soul of the planet, you could say, is our soul combined together being reflected. If you can hold it right up.
6: Can you hear me?
0: Yeah. Yeah.
6: I'm wondering what you think of abortion.
0: What I think of abortion?
6: Yeah.
0: It doesn't matter what I think of abortion. What matters is what God thinks of abortion.
6: What does it mean?
0: Okay. And what is abortion? Abortion is the taking of a life of a child growing in the womb of its mother, right? And what actually happens at the soul level? What would that little soul be able to do if the mother never did it? Well, the little soul would be able to be born. It would be able to live a life on earth where it's gathering information and things. It would be able to have a unique experience here on the earth. As soon as you take that away, you're actually affecting the free will of the child. Anything that affects the free will of another person is actually in disharmony with divine love. So God's opinion of it is it's totally disharmonious with God's love. Now, usually we choose to abort a child for lots of different reasons, and they're all emotional. Those emotions might be that we're afraid to bring the child into the world as we have it today, or it might be that, you know, we feel like we're too old, or it might be that we're too young, or it might be that we won't be able to cope with it, or, you know, there might, and what God would prefer us to do is to deal with those emotions rather than abort the child. When we abort the child, there is an emotion created within us that will have to be released through the law of compensation. And to be frank, it's the same emotion that motivates, that needs to be released by a murderer. So that is something to consider when we're in that state. Now, of course, many abortions don't happen because of the choice of the mother only. Many of the abortions happen because of the choice of the father or who created the child as well. And so it's the law of compensation is acted upon both of those, not just the mother itself. Of course, if the mother decided to abort the child and the father wanted to keep it, then that would be a different matter altogether. Does that make sense? But if the mother wants to destroy the child, then obviously, and the father wants to, or let's say the male puts a lot of pressure on his wife to abort the child, then obviously the law of compensation will very much affect the male more than the mother maybe. So every single situation is very different, the way the law of compensation affects it. But the truth is that an abortion is just like, that has the same effect on a person's free will as a murder.
6: So, I've had 4 abortions.
0: Yep.
6: And I'm wondering, what is my relationship with these 4 souls?
0: If you work through your emotions as to why you had the abortions, what will happen is you'll be able to re-establish really good relationships with these 4 children you have. They're all in the spirit world. They've all been looked after very, very well. They've all been loved. The key for you is to work your way through the emotions. When you work your way through the emotions, the spirits who have looked after these children will be able to bring these children to you. And if it happened 20 or 30 years ago, 40 years ago, whatever, many of these children will automatically feel drawn to you as you feel love for them. So when you work your way through the law of compensation about this, and of course the law of repentance even overcomes that. So if you work through this issue with God and pray to God about, you know, having destroyed these person's free will choices, and you let yourself feel that emotionally, what will happen is these young ones will be drawn to you. So by the time you pass, you'll probably have a very good relationship with them, and, you know, you'll be able to spend a lot of time with them and see them. Does that make sense? So the key with all of my statements is not to take it as, oh, you're as bad as a murderer and all those kind of things. The truth is that there are sets of emotions inside of us that cause us to do things, often which later we regret terribly, right? The key for us is to direct our feelings of repentance and regret towards God, and divine love or grace will actually help us remove those emotional causes which created the desire in us to have the abortion. So, or to do whatever we did, you know, whether that's, you know, in harming anybody's free will, let alone a child's. So the key for us is to work through those emotions. When we do that, we demonstrate our true repentance, our true sorrow. Our true sorrow is dealt with completely when we have a pure desire to deal with every emotion that caused us to make the choice we made. Does that make sense? So just allow yourself to work through those emotions that caused you to make the choices. Let yourself feel about them, pray to God about them, let yourself feel your emotions about them, and also start to let yourself feel the desires you have to reconnect with these children. Does that make sense? Because you do have those desires now. Let yourself feel those desires as well and cry about the fact of the thing. You know, allow yourself to grieve what has been done. And when you do that, you'll have a much stronger bond with them. And you'll feel them come to you when you do that.
6: And who is it that forgives?
0: If you put that right up to me.
6: Who does the forgiving?
0: There's 2 that do the forgiving. Firstly, God always forgives. So every single action you've ever taken, including one of abortion or murder or any other thing, God has automatically forgiven it. But what needs to happen inside of you is there needs to be this process of forgiveness of self that needs to occur. And that only occurs through this action of repentance or through the law of compensation. So the forgiveness of self is really eventually not remembering. So when you go through the law of compensation, you might, if it's with abortion, many women have gone through 30, 40, 50, 100 years in the spirit world of the law of compensation of that, or they've spent a few months working through their emotions as to why they did it, and God's divine love enters them and takes away the cause, which means that they were automatically forgiven themselves. So every single person at some point will come to a complete knowledge of everything you've done in disharmony with love, and you will also at some point have forgiven yourself for every single thing you did in disharmony with love. Does that make sense? God's already forgiven you, but we don't forgive ourselves even when we think we have. The fact that we still think about it emotionally means we haven't forgiven. What will happen is you'll get to a point where all of these things you'll feel within yourself as forgiven, and you will have forgiven yourself, and you'll at that point know that forgiveness has occurred. And divine love is the operation which can do it in a vastly speeded up manner by repentance. But if you don't get involved in repentance, then you're on the natural love path and you'll have to go through the law of compensation. And that may be many hundreds of years dealing with such issues.
2: Thank you.
0: Does that make sense? I can give a lot more answer about that at another time, perhaps. But Morgan, thank you. This will be our last question.
7: How do our parents choose us?
0: How do our parents choose us?
7: By their emotional
0: and soul condition. So, and there are a lot of factors at play. There are literally billions of factors at play in the choice of a child at a soul level. So, those of you who have heard my previous presentations know that it's the parent's soul condition that attracts the child into their life, the unborn child into their life. Now, there are literally millions of conditions in this child that cause a certain type of child to be attracted. And those factors include things such as personality, but they also include things such as emotional injury, reflection of emotional injury between, so that the parents might have certain emotional injuries that need a certain type of child personality to trigger those injuries. That will be part of the law of attraction. There'll also be environmental factors in the parent and what the child longs to do in its life in terms of, because remember the child doesn't have a conscious longing, but there are child characteristics that cause the attraction as well. So the parent's location might even cause the attraction to a certain child and so forth. There are literally, like I say, millions of factors. The key for us to be aware of as a parent is that I've attracted this child into my life. Anything that this child is triggering in me or any way this child is acting is actually a reflection of my law of attraction. So it's really important for the parent to see that. From a child's perspective, we often feel it's so unjust where we've had a certain parent, but actually there are certain things inside of you, for instance, more emotionally, that are going to vastly help your family when you get into a state of truth. Does that make sense? So when you're in a state of truth and love, you'll find that you'll become the leader in your family of actually dealing with all these emotional causes within them, and your whole family line, not only the ones that were born after you, but all the ones born before you will benefit from that. So actually, while you're seeing born into a certain family at the moment as a very disadvantageous thing, the reality is in the future you'll see it in a totally different light once you've worked your way through some of the hurts that you have.
7: Thank you.
0: Yeah. All right, well, thank you very much for your time today. And thank you. And we'll catch up with everyone who wants to do the mediumship tomorrow, obviously. So bring along your mediumship or healing roles and we'll see how we go tomorrow.
8: Hi, I'm Mary Magdalene. And in this series on our Frequently Asked Questions channel, I'm going to be answering questions that are commonly asked to me by members of the public and of the media. And I've asked my good friend Eloisa to come and compile the questions and ask them of me in this next series that you're about to view. I hope you enjoy. I'm looking forward to it.
9: Are you claiming to be Mary Magdalene?
8: Yes, I am Mary Magdalene. And I am saying that publicly, and I have been for a number of years. I was born in 1979 here in Australia, and my parents named me Mary Luck, which is why there's often a little bit of confusion about what to call me. But I've been Mary Magdalene for a lot longer than I've been known as Mary Luck. I had a life in the first century, and I was the wife of Jesus, and I learned and taught divine truth with him and then after his passing. And I passed into the spirit world and I had a life there. And just since 1979, or I was conceived in 1978, have I been back here on earth. So I'm not claiming that I've had many lives before that I've been Mary Magdalene and then had many other lives, just that I've had one continuous life on earth, then in the spirit world, and now back here on earth again. I'm also not claiming to be the essence of Mary Magdalene that many women can embody. Yeah. I'm saying that there's one of me, and that's me. And elements of what is recorded in the Bible and is known about me in folklore. There's parts of that are true, but largely the story of my life that has happened is pretty much unknown on Earth. So I'm not claiming that everything that's in the Bible is correct, or that how I'm depicted in the Bible is necessarily correct, although parts of it are. And I'm not saying that the story attached to my name in certain sets of folklore is real. I'm just saying that I'm Mary Magdalene, who is somewhat known historically, but largely unknown.
9: When did you first consider that you are Mary Magdalene?
8: To answer this question, I reckon we need to talk a bit about my views on spirituality before I met AJ. Because prior to that, I'd always had a real interest in growth. I would have called it personal growth. And my dad was quite interested in sort of New Age philosophies and spirituality for most of my life. And I kind of shared that interest with him. So we used to talk about things, and I'd been to different workshops and a few meditation groups and things like that. And it was always this real, it was quite a personal, private kind of a fascination, I suppose, that I had for a long time that I now recognise as a longing for God that got quite confused and suppressed because of my parents' emotions towards religion and towards God, which are quite disillusioned. Right. And so growing up as a child, I didn't really have a strong sense that longing for God was a really accepted thing, I suppose, from an emotional perspective. So I always harboured this interest in spirituality, but I like to think that I had a pragmatic view of it, in that I didn't really tolerate stuff that was what I would probably call a bit namby-pamby, like stuff that didn't really seem to have relevance to day-to-day life.
9: Yeah.
8: My question was always, how is this practice or how is this philosophy actually going to make me a better person or the world a better place? That was always my kind of litmus test for anything. And I often found a lot of things lacking in terms of my own personal experience of them. I didn't find that they were making me more loving, and so I didn't really investigate much further. So that's a bit of background about my spiritual beliefs. And I also want to talk a bit about my ideas about reincarnation,
9: cool,
8: because that's sort of relevant to whether or not I'd considered being anyone else. So obviously through this, all my life, really 20 years of kind of talking to my dad about spirituality and meeting other people who were quite interested in spirituality, in a New Age sense pretty much, I'd been exposed to lots of ideas about reincarnation. And I knew people who believed that they were reincarnated quite strongly, and I had been told that I'd had past lives, and not much of it really gelled with me because of my first test that I had on everything, which was, well, how does even believing in this stuff help us? There seems to be so much mystery surrounding it, and I could also feel that often people had a desire to make themselves like more special or important, or to give themselves a sense of meaning that was lacking in other areas by believing that they had a past life. So essentially I didn't really believe in it, because it didn't really, which is sort of ironic if you think about it. And we should be clear in this answer as well that I'm not saying, just because I'm saying I'm Mary Magdalene, I'm not saying that I'm reincarnated in the sense that a lot of people understand it to be on the planet now.
9: So yeah.
8: I'm not saying that I'm a soul that's had a series of past lives. I'm saying I've had one life and this is just my second time back on Earth, and it's quite extraordinary and not very common thing that happens on Earth. So anyway, that was my background with spirituality and my ideas about reincarnation. I didn't really give it much attention, because I thought, well, how's it? I didn't really believe in it, but I didn't also spend much time thinking or talking about it, because I thought, well, how's it relevant to my life now? Is it going to make me a more loving person? If it's not, then I don't really want to spend time on it. So I'd never really seriously considered that I was anyone other than Mary Luck. Even though, as we just talked about in the other question, there was all these soul things going on all the time, I didn't really have a framework for understanding that, and I certainly didn't consider it was because I was reincarnated in some way. So then if we fast forward or rewind or to when I met AJ.
9: So I first met AJ about 6 years ago now, a little bit under 6 years. And I'd just been living overseas for 5 years, doing different things. I was a volunteer in a refugee camp and I was working in Scotland, and I was basically out exploring life and what I wanted my life to be about, really. Yeah. And I'd been in a relationship with someone and that had ended, and because of that and some visa issues that I was having in the country I was in, I landed back home at my parents' house, sort of not really. I was in a bit of a state of flux in that I was thinking, what's the next step? Hmm. I was already engaged in studying a master's degree by correspondence. I was pretty sure that's where I was headed, and that it was just a question of which country I was going to go to next and work in, basically. So,
10: the perfect plan.
9: Yeah, I had it all sorted out.
10: Then what?
9: Yeah, then what? I think it was like New Year's Eve or just before, my parents had this guy who they'd been having come visit them in their home for about a year or so before this, giving free talks to people about spirituality. And they said, oh, you know, I'd be interested for you to come so you can see what we've been into. And I said, oh, yeah, okay, I'll come. And I wasn't really that engaged with even a desire to explore spirituality at that time, because I was like feeling I want to focus on my career. Yeah. And I was also dealing with this end of this relationship. And so I wasn't really looking for romance in any way. So I found myself at a couple of talks that AJ gave in my parents' home over the next couple of weeks. And I was quite interested in what he had to say, but I didn't really think that he needed to be telling people that he was Jesus. And I felt quite drawn to him, but not really in a romantic way. I certainly didn't consider that I was his soulmate.
10: Yeah.
9: Didn't even occur to me. I didn't even analyse my response to him very much. I just thought, I'd like to talk to that guy more. And on one or two occasions, I did try to talk to him more, and he was sort of very quiet. And I later found out it was because he was a bit nervous to talk to me. But I was like, what's with this guy? You know, he talks all the time to other people, and I talk to him and he just sort of clams up.
10: You didn't make any correlations.
9: Oh, no, nothing. I had no consciousness that he really had an interest in me, really. But this is how little my self-analysis was going on at this point in my life, because the story unfolds. So a few weeks, he was leaving to go on an overseas trip. And so before he left, he did the first Secrets of the Universe video. It's probably the first video that you saw, I'm not sure, but
10: no, parenting.
9: Parenting.
10: Fell asleep.
9: Right. For lots of people, it's the first one that they saw.
10: Yeah.
9: The old one. No. And I felt really strongly I wanted to go to that talk. Yeah. But because of certain series of events, my dad was really kind of weird about it, and he was like, oh, well, I'll come with you. And I was sort of thinking, I wouldn't mind going on my own. And anyway, then I was going to go with someone else. And in the end, it didn't end up me going. So I didn't go, and a couple of weeks later, I sort of sat down and I was talking to my parents about what I thought my next step would be in terms of my career and all of those sorts of things. And they said, well, look, while we're talking, we probably should tell you something that just because we know it and we feel strange that we know and you don't know. And I said, oh, okay. I had no idea what they were going to say to me, or so I thought. And they said to me, well, we just wanted to let you know that AJ Miller guy, well, you know, he actually thinks that you're his soulmate.
10: Wow.
9: Which, and then I had a really weird reaction, Eloisa.
10: Yeah, what do you do?
9: The first words out of my mouth were, I knew it. And then I just sat there stunned because I thought, I don't know it. What am I saying? That's weird. Like, and I sat and I kind of looked at my parents dumbfounded and they looked at me.
10: Were they real dumbfounded too? Because of your reaction?
9: Yeah. And then I immediately backtracked and went, oh, that's weird. No. He probably thinks that about a lot of women. And
10: yeah. Minimise the whole thing.
9: Yeah. And Dad went, no, I don't think so. And wow. I said, oh. So, and then I was just sort of dumbfounded because I just had this response that I didn't understand. And so I just sort of sat there. My parents sat there. And they said, right then, well, if you'd ever like to talk about it, you know, where we are, and just sort of moved on with the day. Probably had a cup of tea. I don't know.
10: And you're just like, there's news. Like, this would be like some pretty big news, I reckon.
9: Well, it was a very strange thing because obviously I had that reaction.
10: Yeah.
9: And then I thought, ah. Oh. But, you know, I just immediately tried to minimise it. And then I thought, why do I even care? You know, who is this guy again? Like, what's going on? And so just this whole thing started up in this conflict between my brain and my soul commenced immediately, where I just thought, this is weird. And this guy's, I didn't, and then after that I realised, this guy's saying that he's Jesus, you know. So what does that make me? You know. So in answer to the question, which is, when did I first consider I was Mary Magdalene? Probably at some time in the day or so after that conversation with my parents, the penny dropped that that's who it would make me. Mm-hmm. And then that kicked off a whole other set of feelings. Mm-hmm. And actually, I got quite fearful and angry about it, you know, very soon after that, because I thought, I don't really want that.
10: Yeah.
9: And I don't really like that my soul is, or my feelings are saying to me, like, there's something big here, you need to pay attention here.
10: Yeah.
9: I don't like that, because actually I'd prefer to just forget about this and move on. And I tried very hard to do that over the next couple of months. And that didn't really work out either.
10: Yeah.
9: So, but in answer, we should stick to the question, which is when I first considered it. That's when I first considered it. But I didn't feel that it was resolved at that point. I didn't feel that I'd made peace with it. I didn't really like it. Mm. And I didn't... I actually then kind of got it in my head that I needed to convince AJ that it wasn't true. That's a little bit further down the track when I felt that I had to resolve it, actually. I considered it, and then I felt that I needed to resolve it some months afterwards because I couldn't deny all this stuff that was going on.
10: So did you have, like, an inkling that it might, like, you know, that... Well, obviously you had to consider it in the first place. But did you... I know then you went, no, I'm going to convince him. But obviously... Well, I don't know. I feel often when you want to convince things that you... Did you feel that there was some element of truth in it to make that decision, or...?
9: Definitely.
10: Right. And you just wanted it so badly not to be true.
9: Yeah. Yeah. It was just a huge conflict that started to happen inside of me. Like, literally, when my parents... I had no idea what they were going to say. They said it. And I said I knew it. And in that moment, I felt that it was true.
10: Yeah.
9: And that freaked me out. Yeah. Because I had no... Like, I had no context for that. I had no desire for that, really. I had no even feeling that, oh, that AJ Miller guy, I'd really like to pursue him. There was none of that.
10: Yeah.
9: I was really caught up in a whole other series of things that were going on in my life. And I kind of felt like for the first time in my life, I knew what I wanted to do with the rest of my life. And suddenly... My parents saying, well, this spiritual guy that we've been listening to, well, he thinks that you're soulmates. And I said I knew it and I felt it. Then I just went into complete backtrack from that point.
10: Yeah.
9: And it triggered a lot of fear inside of me. I thought, if I'm going to... I couldn't even really think it through. If I kind of considered that it was true, like if I let myself feel the feeling that I felt it was true... It kicked off a whole other set of fears. Like, what does that mean? What's our life going to be like? Do I even like that man? I don't feel like anyone special or different. How can that be true? But hang on, I do feel different. But I don't really, you know, want to feel different. Mm-hmm. And I really, really want to be accepted. And that's probably been the biggest challenge for me since I met AJ, is confronting this feeling that I have that I want society to accept me.
10: Yeah.
9: I really want to feel like I'm normal and I fit in. And even more, like if I'm even more honest, I wanted to feel like I was pretty hip and cool, really. I wanted to feel like I had the world sorted out and I was pretty worldly and knowledgeable. And all of that stuff started to get challenged as soon as I would consider that it's true. And so then I would go into this whole intellectual rationalization about how it couldn't be true. And then I would find myself back at this feeling of like,

0: probably went on for years.
1: Yeah.
0: It, which was really me, my fears trying to suppress the knowledge that I already had.
1: Yeah. And when you're talking, it feels like your soul in one hand's like, woohoo! You know, she just realised.
0: Yes.
1: You know, and the other is like, no.
0: Absolutely. That, and that's, it was like my soul finally feeling relief.
1: Yeah.
0: But then it terrified me. And so I actually got quite distressed. The more I kind of... I was sort of okay when I was alone. But the more I tried to reconcile it with my life as it was then, with my friends, like, how could I even talk to anyone about this? And with my career and with my parents even, who were just freaked about the whole idea. And with just... with everything, I would just go into this sort of turmoil that eventually, the more I kind of avoided the release of that, the feeling of the fears, became distressing. But that kind of happened over a year, I would say. Yeah.
1: Yeah. There's another thing when you said you want to be hip and cool and worldly. And I always find that, like, kind of ironic in itself, because you're probably one of the most worldly people on the planet right now, in the sense of, like, you've lived for all this time and have all this beautiful knowledge and all these things, and yet, you know, that's still that societal pressure, I suppose. It is so, you know, yeah, I mean, your desire to want it is just so strong.
0: Yeah. And the world doesn't think I'm worldly. The world thinks I'm a bit of a nutcase. So it's really, you're right in saying that, yeah, I probably do know a lot more about the world than a lot of people.
1: Yeah.
0: But the real feeling I had was that the world views me as worldly.
1: Yes. Yep. Cool.
0: Yeah.
1: That's super powerful.
0: Yeah.
1: Yeah. Interesting. Mm. How do you know you are Mary Magdalene?
0: Good question. It's a good question, because a lot of the time, especially over the last 5 years, perhaps not as much now, but over that time, I've often wandered around trying to convince myself that I don't know that I am, that it's still in question inside of me, that I have to sort it out and figure it out. But the truth is that I know that I am. And the reason that I've been in that state for such a long time of wanting to question it and wanting to doubt it inside what I already feel inside of myself is because, largely because of how the world views that, me saying that and me living that. Obviously, a lot of people think that my sanity is in question, really, by saying that. Or they think that I'm in a cult and that I'm somehow being hypnotized or mind controlled, or something weird is going on with me where I'm not in control of myself or my will or my ideas. And that's a pretty yucky feeling to have others feel about you and to feel coming from other people. And I haven't wanted to really be myself fully, because I felt that that's a yucky thing to feel, and I didn't want to experience that coming from others. It's also because there's a large number of people on the planet are Christians, and they have a lot of ideas about who Jesus should be and who I am, and the fact that me saying that I'm Mary Magdalene and I'm the wife of Jesus, and Jesus actually didn't die to save your sins, and actually a lot of what you believe to be Christian truth is not actually truth.
1: Mm.
0: That has always been pretty scary for me. I've felt like being open and honest and resolving and saying I've resolved this within myself would mean that people would attack us and vilify us and call us, you know, sacrilegious and all of these kinds of things. So there's another avoidance of me wanting to avoid the disapproval of other people. And also in New Age philosophies, there's a lot of people who believe that, you know, Mary Magdalene is the divine feminine and she's in everyone, and many women believe they are Mary Magdalene. And I've had a lot of fear of confronting those women emotionally. Not that I've ever gone and told

0: them that they're wrong or sought out confrontation with them. But just me saying these things publicly does cause women to contact me and tell me that I'm not, or that we all are, or that I'm wrong. And I have a lot of feelings still of feeling that I'm inadequate in some way, actually, that I should be better.
1: Because of the projections of others?
0: And probably a feeling inside of myself that I feel like I actually have been very much more connected to God and reflected a lot more of God's truth and God's love in my life before I came back to Earth. And so there's a big feeling inside of me that I'm not good enough, which is an error. It's totally not the truth from God's perspective. But because I do have that feeling, then it makes me want to hide from others and not say who I am and not be just completely frank and honest and exposed. So that's a lot of background, I suppose, to this question, which is how I know. Mm. Because for a long time I've probably appeared as if I don't know, and I was very much invested in people having that opinion because it helped me avoid them having to confront all of their preconceptions about me or all of their feelings towards me being definite. I wanted to avoid. And that's also that's me living in fear, and that didn't have very good results.
1: Because you got it anyway?
0: Because I got it anyway in some cases. I also got other yucky projections, which were, oh, that Mary, she's a bit wishy-washy and not really sure. And so then people, I've received projections that AJ is controlling me, which isn't the truth, or that I'm not very bright, or those kinds of things. So, you know, I was being shown that I wasn't really in a state of love about this situation. You know, I was living in fear and avoiding just being really clear. So let's get on to how I know.
1: Yep, awesome.
0: Yeah. I suppose the short answer is I know who I am because I remember my life in the first century and in the spirit world. I remember who I am because I remember events and relationships and things that happened. So in that way, I know. But I haven't always allowed that knowledge, I suppose, and we mentioned this briefly in the last question, because I have actually suppressed a lot of my emotions and my emotional experience since I reincarnated back in 1979. I've actively tried to suppress a lot of my memories and emotions because they confronted fears within me, some of the fears that we just spoke about, but also the feeling of feeling confused about why I have memories that are not related to the life that I was involved in living. So when I first met AJ, we talked a little bit earlier about how that happened, in that I met him at my parents' home, and eventually they said to me that he felt that we were soulmates, and I had this really strange reaction, or a strange, as I felt it was strange then, of just saying I knew it straight away. And that really shocked me in a lot of ways, because I did feel that I knew it right then. And I did a lot of emotional or psychological reasoning to try to get myself back from that point. But in a way, in that moment I understood what I'd always kind of felt, but I didn't know why I felt it. It's very difficult to explain. From that moment on, when my parents told me what AJ felt about me, I didn't actually make any contact with AJ for a number of months. And I just sat with this thing, and I kept going, oh, it's not a big deal, whatever, some guy thinks that you're soulmates. You know, other people had said to me before in spiritual circles, like, oh, wow, you have an amazing energy, or, you know, oh, wow. And I just was like, oh, whatever, you know. Sometimes I felt like the guys were a bit sleazy, you know, and I was like, oh, okay, moving on. And this guy wasn't sleazy. He wasn't pursuing me. He hadn't told me anything. And I didn't really, I couldn't see any reason why I was giving this so much time and thought inside of myself. because I was staying at my parents' house and I was between jobs, I just found myself sitting in their garden, just in this process that wasn't even really thinking. It was just sort of feeling strange, but it was a feeling of like, hey, pay attention, you know about this. And then my mind would kick in and go, no, I don't, what are you talking? You know, it was this very strange thing that was happening to me. And I knew after some weeks that I wasn't going to be able to let this go. And I kind of have that nature where I think if there's something that I need to find out, I'm going to investigate it and resolve it. Because I have this sort of, I don't know if it's a need to know, but it's a need to resolve things. You know, can't leave them hanging or just, you know, push it to one side. Once I'm peaked on something, I've got to sort it out. And so I've been going through this process where it was such a strange thing that I couldn't even really, I wasn't really distressed at that point. I just felt like I needed to give attention to this thing. And then I kept going, what is the thing you need to give attention to? And it just kind of got circular until this point where I said, right, I'm contacting this guy. And I'm just asking him, what is this all about? And so began our email exchange. And that's how we started to get to know each other, by email. Sometime after that, I joined AJ on an overseas trip. And I began to just talk to get to know him still. And during that time, I started to experience memories. Now, that sounds like I'd never had any before, but it's not true. What I came to understand when I was having, because now I had a framework for what was actually going on, I was having these emotional experiences, and because there was now an allowance of a new possibility inside of me, I understood it more. And once that started to happen, I understood that this has been happening all my life. I just didn't understand what it all meant. That I'd had intense emotional experiences that seemed to be attached to things that hadn't happened before, but I shut them down really rapidly because I thought, well, that's not true, or that doesn't exist. There was no context for me to put that emotion into, and I didn't have any sense that feeling emotions would help them leave you.
1: Yeah.
0: And understand that. And so I thought, well, I'm having an intense sadness that doesn't seem to belong anywhere. And I don't really like that experience, so I'm going to shut it down. So that had happened at various times throughout my life before I met AJ. Now, meeting him, I began to just entertain the idea that this was memories, and that just brought a lot of things into clarity for me. And so then I began to have a real sense, well, I know who I am because I remember who I am. And it was more than that, probably, hello? It was also a feeling of, the best way I can describe it is like coming home to a sense that I'd had in childhood that I'd suppressed.
1: So you kind of knew who you were as a child, in the sense that you'd had some glimpses or feelings of who you really were as a kid that shut everything down as you got older, and then get to this point and go, oh wow, I kind of remember her.
0: Yes.
1: Kind of thing.
0: Yeah. Yeah. A lot like that. No, that's fine. That's really exactly what it was like. And it was sort of felt like a homecoming in it. But then I still had all these other, like, oh my gosh, what's the world going to think about all of this? Which would then throw me into, I don't want the homecoming. I actually want to deny it again. And I cycled through this for years, really. But in answer to the question, which is really how I know who I am, it's about the memories that I have, but also the sense of knowledge of that I've always known that I'm someone other than just Mary Luck, or that I'm other than Mary, that I have awarenesses and knowledge that didn't come from this experience. And, you know, it's even confronting for me to say that out loud, because I feel like, oh, wow, I'm still working through that thing of how everyone's going to perceive that, but that's the truth.
1: Yeah.
0: And probably the other thing I would like to say about that, and being Mary Magdalene and knowing that I'm Mary Magdalene, through all of this, I've never had a strong attachment to the way that the world perceives Mary Magdalene. In that I don't feel like I'm filling the role or the identity that the world perceives Mary Magdalene to be. I feel like I have an experience and a life, and the name that I had was Mary Magdalene.
1: Right.
0: I don't know how I can explain that better.
1: Whereas everyone's got this idea of who Mary Magdalene is, so they've created Mary Magdalene.
0: Yes.
1: And
0: that's not me.
1: That's not you.
0: And I don't feel like I'm coming to claim who they think created. That is. That person's not real.
1: Yeah.
0: I'm real and I'm Mary Magdalene, but I'm not... I don't feel like I have special importance. It's just who I am. I don't feel like, that I'm somehow more significant or have more that special about me because this is who I am. Like, I just have a memory of being a kid and growing up and stuff happening and getting married and having kids of my own and passing into the spirit world and, you know, being with my soulmate and doing things we love, teaching divine truth and sharing a life together. And now we're still doing that. And we very much want to talk to the world about divine truth and to help people to grow in love and towards God. But I don't have a sense that I'm here to stake a claim on everyone else's. I don't want glory. And I don't really relate to the way the world sees Jesus and Mary Magdalene, because that's not who we are. That's not how we have lived. And so I don't have a sense that I'm here to, I don't know, steal some thunder or glory or something like that, which I think a lot of people believe about us.
1: Yeah, yeah. Knowing you, I don't think you're much like the stories I've heard of Mary Magdalene, personally.
0: Yeah.
1: And the same with Jesus, actually.
0: Yeah. But did we answer the question well? That's important. How I know.
1: Yeah.
0: So I know because of my memories. I also know because I have this deep sense of knowing not that I'm Mary Magdalene as the world depicts it, but that I have lived this life in the spirit world and I have had this relationship with God that's enabled me to come back here.
1: Yeah. Mm. Yeah, on another topic, I'd really like to, the senses that you have, I'd be pretty interested in talking to you about as well.
0: Yeah, sure. It's pretty difficult to describe.
1: Yeah, that's what I feel. So I was like, we'll just put it out there.
0: Cool.
1: I think you answered it pretty well.
0: Probably the final thing I would say about that is that also I don't have some sense of martyrdom about it or that I have to take up this role. Like, I don't feel I have to take up the role in any role. I just have to be myself. And I don't feel like, oh, this is a hardship I'm going to have to endure. Yeah. Although sometimes I'm felt through or am feeling through certain emotions, I don't feel like I'm doing the world a big favour or that, I don't feel like I have an investment in this being true in any sense. But I've really searched for... I've really done my homework on trying to figure out how this can't be true. My biggest fear has always been that, I'm really going to have to give up this struggle within myself and just accept that this is me. And I feel that's where I've come to more recently. I've always known that it's me. But I've fought it tooth and nail. And I've tried to look for other reasons for the experience and the senses and the feeling that I have, because it's felt pretty scary and confronting.
1: When you're asked about your identity, you often seem to be very uncomfortable answering the questions about it. From an outsider's perspective, it seems that you do not really believe you are Mary Magdalene. Why are you so uncomfortable if you know you are Mary Magdalene?
0: Yes, it's true. For a long time, I've appeared very uncomfortable, especially at seminars and in public, talking about who I am. And the simplest answer to that question is that I've just been very afraid of how others will perceive me. which is sad, really, because in the end I've given them a perception of myself that isn't very honest. I've been suppressing who I am because I want to avoid judgment or criticism. Probably to give context maybe to what's been going on inside me is that I'm aware that us saying that we're Jesus and Mary Magdalene is very confronting for a lot of people. A lot of Christians have a lot of investment in Jesus being celibate. And we still receive emails and things from people just not only abusing us for making these claims, but saying that, you know, Jesus would never touch someone like me or these kinds of things, or would never touch a woman, basically. So I've been fully aware that many religious people would find me speaking about who I am to be quite confronting to their own beliefs, and that they might get really angry. Mm. And some of them have done. Not all of them. Some of them have done. So that's been one reason why I've just wanted to shut down about the whole thing. I'm also aware that a lot of people in other spiritual circles have quite an investment in Mary Magdalene being a certain way, being quite confident and all-knowing and very attractive and here to help people and be the divine feminine and all of these kinds of things. And for me, that's been really scary because I don't feel any of those things. And so I've felt really exposed in public. I've felt like, wow, I'm not really that impressive. And here I am saying who I am. And I've wanted to just sort of hide behind the nearest piece of furniture most of the time. Sometimes you can see me in talks almost behind the whiteboard because I haven't felt confident about who I am, and I've also felt that people might attack me from other, not just Christians, but other people might attack me for not being impressive enough.
1: Yeah.
0: Also, I feel that a lot of non-spiritual, or people without spiritual beliefs, basically have the feeling that I've lost it, like that I have some kind of psychiatric illness, or that I'm somehow controlled by this cult leader who's saying he's Jesus, and that's really not very nice feeling either to have people present you with. And my family, my immediate family, since I met AJ, have basically said that they can't accept our life, who we are, or even just agree to disagree about our beliefs. And they've rejected us. They've been really nasty to me and AJ, like they've called us names, they've abused us, they've told me I'm throwing my life away, they've told me that, you know, that basically I've lost it and I've gone crazy. So that all happened before I even attended a public seminar with AJ. So for me, if my own family was going to do that, how was the world going to respond? And that made me really not very confident in public talking about these things. My fear was such that that's what was dominating the way I was communicating. I just felt, oh, how's everyone going to cope with this? How's everyone going to cope with this? And I just would clam up and get really shaky and look flaky, basically. Like, I feel like, to be very honest, I'm aware that I've looked really uncertain, unsure, flaky. Often I've been really almost passive aggressive with AJ while he's talking about who he is because it's scaring me so much. And I'm aware that all of that is, people can see that. even if they don't know exactly what's going on, they can see that there's something not right, and it makes it appear like I'm not very certain.
1: Mm.
0: And in a way, I was invested in that, really, because it helped me avoid other people feeling other things towards me, like that I was claiming glory, or I was claiming to be special, or that I did think I was all that, or that I did want to ruffle their feathers, or I did want to confront them. And none of those things are true, but I didn't want anyone to even consider that that might be true about me or to feel that towards me. I also know that historically there's been men on earth who've claimed to be Jesus, who aren't Jesus, who have done really horrible things to other people. And And so I was aware that by us saying who we are, people would naturally start to be suspicious. Or maybe it's not naturally, but commonly they would be suspicious. Many people base their reactions to new things on what's happened in the past with old things. So us saying that we're Jesus and Mary Magdalene, to me, meant that most people would view what had happened in the past and project that onto us. And that does happen quite a bit. And I simply wasn't humble enough to experience that, just stay true to myself and let other people have their own experience and their own opinions. I feel more in that place now. You know, I feel it's okay for people to believe what they want to believe about us. It doesn't make it true. And actually, I'm more able to experience any grief or fear that I have about what they might say or want to do to us as a result of it. I wouldn't say that I'm completely comfortable still talking about who I am in every situation. I still have fears come up, and I still sometimes don't feel like I want to share with someone if they're not really believing me or even open to the idea. But I'm challenging that more now, and I feel like at least I've come to a sense of some peace inside of myself, of desiring to be myself, no matter how others feel about that. There's still work to go. As many people will see, even the way I speak in seminars, often I'm not as confident as I perhaps feel about the topic, because I'm still concerned about how I'm being viewed by others. And I still sometimes want to rely on AJ, because he's dealt with a lot of these issues. He's very confident, and he's okay to receive projections or emotions from people that are not perhaps kind or comfortable, and still continue to be himself. For me, I'm a work in progress still on that issue. And in addressing your question, in the past, I was really not coping with it, in terms of I was not being willing to just let other people have their experience and me have mine and still be confidently myself. And so I would be flaky and indirect, unspecific, all these things that make people think, oh, gee, she really doesn't know what's going on there. And, you know, a lot of people said, oh, it's all AJ feeding her things. And that's very much not the case. I was very strict with AJ, if you like, when we first met, and told him that I didn't want him to talk to me about any of his memories, that I wasn't going to necessarily believe anything that he believed, that I had to have my own experience. And I was actually quite controlling of him in a way, but he respected that very much, and he's never made it a condition of our relationship even that I share his beliefs about things. But I certainly, I mean, I do share his beliefs about just about everything.
1: What are your memories like, and how do you experience them?
0: Well, my memories are varied and diverse. And by this question, we're really meaning my first memories century. Of my first century life and life in the spirit world, aren't we? Yeah. So I experience those memories in a slightly different way than I experience memories of things that have happened in the last 34 years, nearly 35 years, that I've been back here on Earth. So when I have memories from the first century or in the spirit world, I have all of the emotions associated with that memory, and I understand the event and the people involved in the event and what was happening for me during the event or events. But I don't have a visual depiction. I don't have a scene in my head, and I can't recall visual things about it, or smells or tastes. But it is just as real as if I'm having a memory of something that's happened to me in the last 34 years. And in those memories, I often have a smell or a taste or a scene or a colour or something that I associate, or that I remember from that event happening, as well as the emotions of what was going on during that time. The basis of all of our memories is actually emotional.
1: Yeah, I'm kind of sort of wanting to hoping, but just can I clarify now?
0: Sure, I'm going to expand some more.
1: I'll carry on.
0: Yeah. So most of our, the basis of all of our memories and how we remember things is actually through our emotions. And that's why for a lot of us, we don't have clear memories of our childhood because we've suppressed the emotions in our childhood. And when we open up emotionally, suddenly we seem to have all these new memories, or they're memories of things that happened in our childhood that before then we couldn't remember well.
1: Yeah.
0: So my first century memories and memories of things that happened in the spirit world and the memories of things that have happened to me here on Earth in the last 34 years, their basis is all emotional. But there is this distinction that I was telling you about, and that is that the ones that I had in the spirit world and on Earth in the first century, I had a different physical body when I was on Earth, and physical and spirit body, and spirit body when I went into the spirit world, than I have now. So the memories were stored in my soul. And here back on Earth, the memories are still stored in my soul. But I have other tools, if you like, of remembering, and that is my spirit body's senses and mind and the brain in this body. And so that's why I can have visual and sensory memories, because the vision and all of the senses are stored in our spirit body's mind and body. So those memories of the last 34 years, I have these other sensory memories, if you like, along with the emotions. And for the time in the spirit world and on Earth before then, I just have the emotions because I have a different spirit body and physical body. So maybe I can expand even further.
1: Yeah. It's just the obviously I've got no understanding of the reincarnation process, and so I'm not, and I don't know if I'm going to even understand when you explain, to be honest.
0: Sure.
1: But it's like I can identify with the memories of what you talk about in your last 30 things, but there's sort of the soul memory that's well, I'm kind of fascinated, and at the same time not finding it hard to have anything to tangible to connect with, like, okay, well, and I suppose they can't because there's nothing like it really, is there?
0: Well, let's have a tangible example.
1: Okay, that'd be great.
0: Of being hit by a bus.
1: Okay.
0: It's pretty extreme.
1: Yeah.
0: So, and I've given this example to people before because I hope it sort of demonstrates a little bit more what I'm talking about. So if I'd been hit by a bus in the last 34 years.
1: Yep.
0: I would have the memory of, if I was fully allowing all of my emotions, I would have, when I recalled that event, I would be able to remember standing on the curb, whether it was sunny, if I could feel the sun or the wind, I'd remember those sensory things. And I might remember things that were going on in my head. I might have been distracted or upset about something. I'd remember stepping out onto the road. And then I might remember the screech of brakes, so I'd hear that. I remember the sound of that, the feeling of impact on my physical body of something really large hitting me unexpectedly, the shock, emotion, the shock associated with that, the physical pain associated with that, the feeling of helplessness maybe, and everything that happened from then on, I would have sights, sounds, smells. Yep. I might smell the asphalt as I hit it, the blood maybe, people coming over, the sound of mobile phones. I might have all kinds of different memories that are associated with this bus accident.
1: Yep.
0: Now, say I've been hit by a bus, even though there weren't buses in the first century.
1: Yeah.
0: If I was now here, back on Earth, remembering that event, I would have the sense that I was on a curb. I wouldn't have any visual for that. I wouldn't have a scene in my head of what that curb looked like or how the air felt or any of those things. But I would know I was on the curb and that I was feeling distracted and upset about something. So I would have the emotional sense of where I was and what I was feeling. And then as I stepped off the curb, I wouldn't necessarily have any of the sounds. Yep. I wouldn't have the sounds of the bus screeching, but I would feel the fear and the shock.
1: Okay.
0: Suddenly, what's happened, I would know that a bus has hit me. even though I can't see it or hear it. But the feelings, I have the knowledge that it's happened. And then I would feel the pain still, and the grief and the powerlessness and the sense that people are coming to help me and all of these things, but I don't have a visual. I don't have the smell. I don't have the sounds. Mm. But it's as real
1: as if it did.
0: As if it happened in this last 34 years.
1: Yeah.
0: In fact, it's incredibly intense. Because the only way to access these memories is to be open emotionally, then the emotions are overwhelming.
1: Yeah.
0: And it's a very intense sense of something that has happened and how I felt throughout it.
1: And you can feel, obviously, the other people as well, because you know what those people felt like.
0: Yes.
1: Yeah.
0: And so that's the main, or it's one of the ways that I know who my soulmate is as well, because I remember experiences with him.
1: Yeah.
0: From a soul, like an emotional perspective. Yeah. Yeah. The knowledge that he was there and the knowledge of things that have happened. Obviously, I didn't get hit by a bus in the first century. And most of the things that did happen in my first century life have not happened to me in the last 34 years.
1: Okay.
0: Which in itself is quite validating, in that I know I'm not confusing something that's happened in the last 34 years with another experience. But at the same time, it's very disconcerting when you start allowing this, because you feel like, wow, this thing really happened, I know, but it didn't happen in the last 34 years. And this is where often the mind wants to dominate and say, that can't be real, and the soul is screaming, well, it is. Yeah.
1: Yeah, it's a real journey, hey, to actually just accept your soul rather than your mind and believe that.
0: Definitely, for all of us.
1: Yeah.
0: But especially in the case of the 14 of us who have returned to Earth, because there is this added psychological element to it where your memories, you know, like this is Eloise's life, and your mind is not going to protest at that, because your mind's been with your soul that whole time.
1: Yeah.
0: For me, this mind has not been with this soul this whole time. So the mind, which is very much lauded on the planet at the moment, that we should listen to the mind, is trying to dominate the soul all the time and say, that can't be real, that can't be real. But the soul knows it is.
1: Yeah.
0: And the soul is much more powerful than the mind. And that's why it's exhausting to try and dominate your experience and your emotions with your mind, because the soul is much more... It's the controller of everything, really, in our experience. Yeah,
1: it's pretty fascinating. Have you considered that you believe you are Mary Magdalene because of spirit influence? You claim that you are Mary Magdalene. Is it possible that you are channeling another spirit who claims she is Mary Magdalene? And are you attributing that connection to your identity?
0: Okay. This is a common question that I've received over the years. And the answer is yes. I have considered that maybe a spirit is influencing me into believing that I'm someone that I'm not. Maybe that the experiences that I was having somehow could be attributed to a spirit. I've certainly considered that. I've resolved that it's not true for a number of reasons. The first is probably that I am a spirit medium, and I can differentiate between the emotions of a spirit and my own emotions. And as we've discussed in previous questions, a lot of my knowledge of who I am comes from the experience of my emotions, the allowance of my emotions and my memories associated with them. So I've had these experiences that are emotional. I also have this deep sense that I am Mary Magdalene. So I've considered, could a spirit be giving me these emotions or this sense in some way? So the first thing was that I have come to have a very strong sense of when I'm feeling my own emotions and when I'm feeling a spirit's emotions. And just for the benefit of the audience, it is very common for spirits to influence people on Earth, especially in certain situations when we don't want to feel a feeling of fear or sadness. Sometimes a spirit can come and influence us for a matter of minutes into a state of rage or shutdown or something. So that does happen, and that has happened to me. And I do understand the difference between what it's like to have the feeling of the influence of a spirit and a spirit's emotions and my own experience.
1: Yeah.
0: So that's probably the first part of the answer, if you like. I've also looked at things from a more pragmatic or logical perspective, because I thought, well, you know, maybe I'm not such a foolproof... I've had to come to a sense of surety about these things inside of myself through experience, but, you know, maybe that's not really satisfactory enough. Because, well, as I've said earlier, I was really shopping for reasons why maybe I wasn't Mary Magdalene.
1: You'd be double proof.
0: Yes, double proof. So I looked at the idea that, well, if a spirit did come and overcloak me, then people would have observed a very rapid change in my persona. I would have been like Mary Luck one day and then suddenly completely different and full of surety about who I am. This is what we see with other people who become overcloaked and believe that they're someone else. There's often a rapid and immediate and dramatic change in their personality, in the way that they behave and the things that they say and that they do. And for me, we haven't seen that.
1: No.
0: That hasn't happened. It's only been through me developing more and more humility that I think that people are able to observe now some growth in me and some changes in my demeanour that are actually the result of me growing in humility and some truth and some love. And so there's a gradual process occurring before people's eyes and not an immediate one. And there's also been this aspect of me trying to rationalise my way out of what I already believe to be true, which is not very common for people who are overcloaked.
1: Yeah.
0: Usually they gain surety and that's it, and they sort of remain this static person while that spirit is with them.
1: Yeah.
0: Yeah. Yep. The other thing probably within that also is that if I was just having a lot of emotional experiences that were not my own but from a spirit, then because of the way the soul is constructed, that wouldn't help the spirit to grow and it wouldn't help me to grow.
1: Yeah.
0: Because each person has to experience and release emotions from themselves, for themselves, for them to be free of them and to grow. If I was in some kind of a relationship with a spirit and they were giving me emotions or experiences, then... I wouldn't be resolving things, and I am resolving things. We are seeing a growth in me, be it sometimes quite gradual and slow. There are changes happening. And I also feel more connected to myself and more connected to God when I experience myself and my emotions. And that wouldn't be able to occur if it was a spirit with me.
1: Yeah.
0: And I suppose maybe to expand on this even further, if I was being influenced by a spirit who was in a low condition of love in the spirit world, and they wanted some attention or glory or power, or they wanted to avoid themselves in some way by influencing me here on earth to say and believe that I'm Mary Magdalene, then because of the way the different laws of God operate upon my soul and that spirit's soul, you would actually be seeing a degradation in my condition and their condition. And so if they were influencing me and degrading in condition, you would actually be seeing someone who was becoming more nasty, more narcissistic, more selfish, more unhappy. And I actually think we're seeing the reverse.
1: I can vouch that we're seeing the reverse.
0: And probably the last possibility is if I wasn't Mary Magdalene and I was being influenced by a spirit who is Mary Magdalene, if that's a hypothetical idea, then, and that Mary Magdalene is in a high condition of love, and they came along and influenced me, perhaps to do some good or something in the world, as soon as they saw that I was saying that I was Mary Magdalene and I wasn't, then they would cease their influence of me. So I feel very confident that exhausts all the possibilities for how a spirit could be influencing me, and it also shows that it can't really be the case. There's also the aspect that when I'm allowing myself and allowing my memories, I feel in connection with God. when I suppress those things, I don't feel in connection with God. And when I allow them, I do. And for me, that's probably the biggest proof that a spirit is not involved in this experience for me. Because God wouldn't enter into an experience where a spirit is influencing someone to believe something that's not true. Because the way we connect with God is through truth, really, through an acceptance or an allowance of truth in that moment. And so me having this experience and experiencing more and more of God, the more and more I allow, tells me definitively that it's not a spirit-influenced experience.
1: Yeah. Have you considered that you believe you are Mary Magdalene because of false memory syndrome or mind control?
0: I've examined the issues related to false memory or the experiences of people on earth who've had what's now considered to be false memory syndrome and also mind control. And I have to say that I've never really entertained this as a possibility for me. A lot of people seem to be very concerned about it, and that I have been somehow mind controlled or have false memories. But after examining what has happened on Earth with regards to false memory and mind control, I'm really confident that those things haven't happened to me and are not happening to me. But I can elaborate a little bit more.
1: Okay.
0: People who experience false memories they've usually been placed in a state of hypnosis or some kind of guided imagery or meditation. And it's often happened in the context of a therapeutic situation with a counsellor or a psychologist or someone. And the person has suddenly recovered, and I put that in inverted commas, a memory of something quite traumatic or momentous that's happened in their past that prior to that point they hadn't had any recollection or feelings about. The truth of what's actually happening in those cases is that people are being influenced by spirits. They're being given the experiences of spirits from the spirits, and the spirits are attracted through this process. And usually the person on earth has a desire to avoid something within themselves. And this is what allows this interaction to happen with the spirit. But often the person on earth is avoiding some other pain. They're avoiding a sense of feeling overlooked sometimes. Sometimes they have a desire for attention or a desire to distract themselves from some other pain. Because they have that feeling, they become open to a spirit coming along and giving them some of the spirit's experience of what happened to them on earth. That's a very emotional experience for that person on earth, and they then think, oh, this is a memory that I've had. The way that this cannot have happened to me is that, firstly, I've never been hypnotised.
1: Yeah.
0: I'm really crap at meditation and guided imagery. I would always be lying there going, oh, imagine the white gate. And it was a really hard thing for me to do so. And I have actually, because of the level of fears inside of me, I also have a really strong desire to stay in control of my body.
1: Yeah.
0: So I've always been really cautious about what's happening around me. And I can't, even as a medium, I find it difficult to give a spirit that much control of my body, that it's a complete trance mediumship. I very much want to be in control, and I'm not very open to suggestions.
1: Yeah.
0: In that example alone, I've never actually been hypnotised or placed myself in a situation where things can be suggested to me. AJ and I don't meditate. We don't even discuss the memories that I've had before I had them, and even for some time after sometimes. So there hasn't ever been this kind of suggestive process where I'm sort of opening myself up to things without a conscious knowledge of what's going on around me.
1: Yeah.
0: Also, as I mentioned, things that commonly happen with people who have this false memory syndrome, I mentioned that they're usually trying to avoid something else that's occurring in their life. So something that has actually happened to them that they feel afraid of or pain about or uncomfortable about, or that they don't want to feel some aspect of their life. And so this memory, they're open to having another experience almost to distract them or to have some other deeper sort of addictive desire within them. That's how they manifest this experience. For AJ and myself, and what we advocate to everyone, is that we deal with everything in our life that's happened. So for myself, in this process of now growing again towards God, developing myself in love, I'm aiming to deal with not only the emotions associated with the memories of my first century life and life in the spirit world, but all of the things that have happened in the last 34 years. So there's no sense of avoiding this life,
1: yeah,
0: by distracting myself with some other memories or emotions. I've certainly spent a lot of time in the last 5 years dealing with dynamics in my childhood, with my family, and various other things socially, and how I feel about the world I'm in right now, and things that have happened. So there's no sense that this experience is distracting me from some other deeper pain or fulfilling some desire for attention or glory, because while we may attract some level of attention, certainly not very glorified. Yeah, a lot of people have quite negative feelings about us, and because I'm being honest about this experience that I'm having. Yeah. So in that regard, I feel that false memory syndrome is just not... I've never even entertained it as an idea of something that might be happening to me. AJ's never suggested anything to me, and as I mentioned in a previous answer, I've been pretty strict on him about what I will and won't talk to him about, especially in the beginning when we first met, where I was feeling somewhat, I was feeling very resistive to this idea, and I didn't ever want there to be a shadow of a doubt inside of me that something could have been suggested to me. I wanted to be sure of myself and my own experience, and I do feel that now. And that's a lot because, you know, partly because I just told him I don't want you to even talk to me about what you remember of our life together, or if we even had a life together in my, the feelings that I had then.
1: To find out for yourself, for real.
0: Yeah. With regards to mind control, so this is also something that I get accused of a lot, of being controlled by AJ, and that somehow he's found some chink in my subconscious that has made me somehow invested in believing this or maintaining a relationship with him, and that that's a condition of our relationship, that I believe that I'm Mary Magdalene, or various other things that people accuse me of. And a lot of times people don't even really elaborate. They just say, oh, you're controlled. And to be honest, I think it's a very, very convenient way for them to dismiss me. They just say, oh, she's just someone without a mind of her own, and she's controlled by this charismatic leader, and, you know, therefore we don't have to listen to anything that she says or take any notice of her experience. So
2: it's pretty harsh.
0: Yeah, it is pretty harsh, actually. It is, yeah. But it's not true.
1: No.
0: And there's probably a fair few things I could say about, I think, what typically happens to people who are mind controlled. From what I've read about it, is that they often have a feeling that love or approval from the person who's doing the controlling is conditional on them believing a certain set of things or feeling a certain way about them. Now, that is definitely not the case between AJ and I. Mm. I've actually had a lot of quite negative feelings towards him throughout the last 5 years because a lot of my fears were being brought up by this experience, and I wanted someone to blame. I blamed him a lot. I was quite harsh on him on like countless occasions, really, if I'm very honest. I was critical of the way he taught, of the way he looked, of the way he lived his life. I tried to find holes in everything because I just wanted to avoid the pain and fear that was being exposed within myself through this set of circumstances. Throughout all of that, he never wavered in his love for me. And he has said to me on many occasions that if I don't want to be with him, that's okay with him, that he doesn't have that, and he is really okay with that now. You know, I know that inside of him, that he would go on teaching divine truths he's had some sadness at times when I've said that I don't want to be with him, because that has happened on numerous occasions throughout our relationship. He's had sadness to feel, but he's never made that sadness my problem or tried to make me feel guilty about that. He's and now I feel he's reached a point where he wouldn't even really be sad. He'd still desire to be with me, but it's not going to stop him going for what he wants. And look, he views me as his partner, as his lover, as his soulmate, not as someone who is subservient to him. And he doesn't promote me feeling subservient to him. I certainly don't think that he's God or all-knowing or all-perfect or all-powerful. I don't have any of those feelings. And a lot of people who find themselves in situations where they are controlled in some way, often they have given over their sense of their reasoning, what they think, working through things for themselves, and they've decided that the person in charge is the person with all knowledge and that they have none and they have no ability to gain any. Now, for myself, I know that all truth comes from God, not from AJ. He has more truth, he can reflect more truth right now, and I listen to him a lot, but not in, if I don't agree with him, I tell him, you know, and he knows that, and he respects that about me, actually. He encourages me to have my own experience and to resolve things for myself. And in fact, there's been many times where he said, actually, you're agreeing with me. You're giving me, like, what I call lip service. You're saying yes when you haven't actually sorted out this emotionally for yourself, whatever that may have been, a decision to do something, a desire or a feeling about the way we were going to live our life or what we were going to do. There's been times when I've just said, yes, yes, all right. And he said, I can't do that because you are not in agreement with me from an emotional perspective. And you don't have to be, so we won't do that thing, which is very different from someone holding someone else to ransom and saying, unless you agree with me, all bets are off, or our life's over, or you have to, or I'm better, or I don't have any of those kind of feelings in our relationship. So, yeah, I feel very confident that I'm not being mind controlled, and I've never felt that. No. AJ is a very humble, gentle person who's firm for what he knows and what he believes, but he's never made my agreement with him or my worship of him. He would find me worshipping him quite abhorrent, but he's never made my agreement with a certain set of rules or standards or anything conditional of his love for me. And in addition, I don't have a sense, and he doesn't have a sense, that I'm going to hell or I'm going to a bad place or terrible disaster will happen if I don't comply with something. And this is also another way that many people are controlled. They're told that unless you do this thing, very, very bad things are going to happen to you or your family, or you'll be in hell forever, or you'll, your level of ascension will, whatever. Yeah. There's kind of horrible things that I've been told, that other people have been told in various different what I would classify as cults, where women have been told that they need to sleep with a certain amount of men, otherwise they're displaying difficulties in their spirituality and they can't reach the next level, and all I would classify that as severe manipulation and control of others. My life does not look anything like that. I'm really well loved, and I have my own relationship with God. I know that God's loving, and that God never demands sacrifice from us or demands that we deny ourselves in order to have some greater thing happen to us. In fact, the only way to have great things happen to us is to be ourselves and heal ourselves. And that's what AJ and I advocate for everyone around us, and it's no different within our relationship.
1: It's cool. It's cool. I'm just thinking with you, the mind control, it's just fascinating in the sense that our families are the ones who are so mind-controlling with the threats and the whatever, and they're telling us they love us the most, and yet you're accused of being mind-controlled by someone who's doing the complete opposite, with no threats whatsoever.
0: Yeah. It's true. It's very common in family relationships in a lot of organized religions as well, that people are told that unless you meet a certain set of standards or requirements,

0: in fact, to use our will in a loving direction if we're motivated by fear. And this is why there is so much unhappiness on the planet, actually, because a lot of people have reverted to using threats and various other emotional techniques to control themselves and others and the way the world operates. And because of that, because that's actually compelling people to use their will through fear, we end up with a lot of unhappy people, both the people who do the threatening and the people who comply with the threats. So, yeah, it's not possible that I'm being mind controlled, because I'm actually living with someone who's passionate about ending control on the planet and empowering people through love.
1: That's pretty cool, huh?
0: Yeah.
1: Pretty cool. And also, I reckon, I'm asking here, is it pretty confronting, like, coming from a family in the last, 30 years where you have, from my understanding, is, and what I've read on, what you post on the internet, is that they are very controlling and manipulative and whatever, and suddenly to have someone who's expecting nothing from you, I mean, that's going to
0: definitely
1: be quite challenging.
0: And maybe if we can give a bit of context here about my family, especially from the time that I met AJ, this sort of exposed in them a lot of their beliefs about love that were not... that aren't loving, and how a family should behave, which is not loving, in that they felt that I should deny myself and my own experience and my own relationship in order to make them more comfortable. And that was a pretty yucky thing to happen. They were very afraid and upset, but they still chose to use their will in a way that was damaging to me, it was hurtful to me, and it was also quite unjust towards AJ, because, as you said, he wasn't trying to control anyone, he was just being himself and being truthful. And I decided that I wanted to be with him, and my family told me outright that they couldn't cope with that and that he was evil, which was just based on me actually making a decision for myself that did not agree with them. And that's the first time in my life where I'd really made a stand for something that my parents did not agree with. And, I think a lot of people go through this process with their family, perhaps not their daughter meeting Jesus, but a lot of us get to a point in our lives where we realise, I need to have a life that does not necessarily match with, that doesn't match with how my parents live their life, or I have different beliefs from my parents, and I'm going to choose a different journey or route for my life. Some people don't. Some people just live in the same way that their parents have lived. But then there are many others who reach a point where they say, I'm going to do something different with my life. And some parents respond with encouragement. They say, okay, that's different. It might challenge me a bit, but great, it's your life. Sadly, other parents do what my parents have done, and that is to say, I can't accept that, and you're wrong, and you're bad. And, so that's been really sad for me. And it was very confronting, because I did realise how many emotional kind of contracts, I'm going to call it contracts, there was in my family, where I did a certain set of things and they did a certain set of things for me. So I was quite emotionally dependent upon my parents when I met AJ. Mm-hmm. I wanted them to reassure me about a lot of things, and I was a good daughter in ways that they deemed were good in return. And so breaking away from that, that's just one aspect of how many contracts there were. There was a lot of what I would call, I'll give you this and you give me that. And none of that is love, because it's all about barter. So when I met AJ, he's a man who does not barter.
1: Mm.
0: He doesn't want barter. If he finds me, and many, many times in the beginning of our relationship, I wanted barter because it made me feel secure. If I can give you something and then you give me something, I don't feel vulnerable or exposed. Yeah. I feel I have a role. I feel there's security and safety and assurity of how this relationship's going to work. And AJ didn't want any of that. He found it quite oppressive and also sort of repulsive.
1: Yeah.
0: Not that he ever found me repulsive, but he would say, babe, I don't want to do that with you. Like, you don't want to be doing what you're doing for me right now, and you're only doing it because you think you have to in order to get my love. I love you.

0: You don't have to do that. That was very confronting for me. And it confronted probably the feelings of the lack of love that there is in Bata. And I actually got quite angry as well at many times because I felt vulnerable. Like, AJ's a man who can do everything for himself. And I wanted a man who needed me for a few things. Because otherwise, what was my importance in his life? Yeah. How would he need me? How would I feel wanted? And that's all because I was more attuned with Bata than I was with open-hearted relating in a relationship. So he's giving me all of this love and attention and approval, but I felt like uncomfortable receiving it and certainly reciprocating it because it felt very exposed and there was no way of like securing what was going on. There was no way to say he needs me, he's not going to leave me because I do this thing for him.
1: I can recognise many of those things in myself and feel them. Thank you for that. Have you considered that you believe you're Mary Magdalene because of the power of suggestion?
0: Not really. It's been suggested to me, but I feel very confident that I don't believe. I feel very confident that I do, that I am Mary Magdalene, but not as a result of suggestion. There's a fair few reasons for that. Firstly, as I've mentioned to you, I think in previous questions we filmed today, when I met AJ, I was very vigilant about this possibility. I didn't want to ever have to feel like maybe this has all occurred to me through the power of suggestion. So I said to him, one of the very first things that I said to him was that, okay, if I'm going to be talking to you and just exploring this thing that I can't ignore anymore, then I don't want you to talk to me about any memory that you have, none whatsoever. I don't want you to talk to me about the kind of person you felt I was in the first century, things that you feel happened to me in the first century, any memory that you have about what happened between us in the first century, any memory of what happened to you in the first century. I don't want to know any of it, because if I'm going to have an experience, I want to know that it's come from me. And he honoured that request of mine.
1: That's pretty amazing.
0: It is pretty amazing. I think he understood that for me it was a really important thing that I was able to have my own experience. And so he honoured that until a time some years ago where I said to him, after I'd had enough of my own experience, say, you know, I'm okay with that now.
1: Yeah, tell me now.
0: Yeah. And we've never ever sat down and gone, right, so this is the story of my life, this is the story of your life. That's not how this happens for us. I've experienced a lot of memories, and through that experience I've found, when I've spoken to him about those things, that we've had the same experience. He's experienced these memories before, and he knows what's happened, and he might have even spoken to other people about it that I don't know. And I've had these experiences, and we find that these memories meet, you know, that a lot of my memories are from the time before I met him and after he passed, in the first century, but there's also a multitude of memories of when we're together. And so I've found that even though we've never talked about these things, when I've had those experiences and allowed them again, that our experiences match up. But he certainly never suggested anything to me about any of that. I also think that in order for someone to be open to suggestion, they have to actually have an investment in wanting that suggestion to be true, if that makes sense.
1: Yeah.
0: Like, you have to, if I was going to suggest something to you that you didn't, that held no, you had no desire for it to be true, or it hadn't actually happened, then you would be able to dismiss it really easily.
1: Totally.
0: Yeah. And for me to accept that I'm Mary Magdalene based purely on suggestion I would have had to have some feeling that I actually would like to be Mary Magdalene. And that's not really the case.
1: You've confirmed that in this interview.
0: Yes. I've talked about that before. I really didn't have any feeling that I wanted to. I felt that accepting who I am and accepting who AJ is and living out our lives based on who we really are, not who the world would like us to believe, would mean ostracism, ridicule, rejection, possibly even violence, you know. And so I wasn't invested in this suggestion at all. And nobody, the only people who really probably suggested it to me, if you could even say that, and they'd be mortified that I said this, but would be my parents, in that they just said, oh, AJ Miller believes that you're soulmates.
1: Unwittingly.
0: Unwittingly, yeah. They certainly didn't. Oh, I don't know if they believe it or not, but... But, yeah, there's no suggestion, and even if that was a suggestion, I didn't really have any desire for it to be true. Yeah. It completely freaked me out, as I said, and even though I had this strong sense that I could, that it was true, I really didn't want it to be. And so, yeah, I don't feel that anything's been suggested to me. Probably the other thing to say about suggestion is also that while AJ didn't suggest anything to me about my memories, there's also no other suggestion, if you like, of what I experience or the life that I have a memory of anywhere else on the planet at the moment. There's no account of Mary Magdalene's life that marries with what I know was my life. So there's no way that I read a book and it suggested to me what I'm experiencing. You know, some interviewers say to us, oh, so the Da Vinci Code got it right, just because we're saying that Jesus and Mary Magdalene and we were married in the first century, you know. And I sort of think, well, on that one point, you know, but there's a lot of life that we lived on Earth and in the spirit world, and that's not recorded anywhere on the planet at this point. There's elements of some details, some minor details, that are recorded in the Bible, and in especially regarding my life, it's a little bit different for Jesus's life. But for me, there's some elements of truth in some things that are written, and that I had never read, and I still haven't read most of them. But none of those things are an accurate depiction or an accurate account of my memories. So it's impossible that I've read something or been exposed to something which has suggested to me these memories or this experience that or who I am, if you like.
1: Yeah. People often accuse AJ of claiming and convincing you that you are Mary Magdalene because you're young and pretty. How do you respond to these accusations?
0: Yeah, there's a lot I'd like to say about this, because it's something that often people will cast this sort of aspersion. I feel it's an aspersion on AJ's character, basically. Sometimes interviewers do it in like a cheeky kind of a way, like, oh, it's very convenient though, isn't it, that Mary's young and pretty, I often feel afterwards, oh, there's so much I wanted to say in that moment, but it's a moment and it's gone. And so it's great that we have the opportunity here to talk more about it. Probably the first thing I'd say is that I don't feel particularly young and pretty myself. So I don't feel that he's hit the lottery in terms of attractiveness or youth even. I'm 35 in a couple of months, so I wouldn't say that I'm particularly young, though I'm younger than a lot of people.
1: Yeah.
0: But, you know, I sort of feel like I'm not just 35, I suppose. I feel that I have had a lot of life, and so I don't feel particularly young. But let's get on to really how I would respond to this accusation. And that is to say, firstly, that AJ hasn't really had it that easy, I suppose, since he met me. Like, it hasn't been He didn't wander up to me and say, oh, you're Mary Magdalene, and I fell into his arms and said, this is wonderful, and let's please go and have lots of sex.
1: It wasn't the movie.
0: No, it wasn't. It wasn't the movies or anything resembling it, except maybe a little bit like a horror movie, maybe.
1: A bit extreme.
0: A bit extreme, maybe. But let's explain a bit more. Yeah. So when I met AD, I was really confronted about this idea of him being Jesus, me being Mary Magdalene in a public way. Mm. I felt really afraid about it. I felt really confronted about, now that I started to allow all these emotions that I'd been suppressing all my life, what was coming up. Things were coming out. I was angry for the first time in my life, really. And that I found that really disturbing and distressing of what's going on. You know, I'm feeling a lot of things that I can feel were already inside of me, and I had some sense of wanting to grow, but growing this way seemed very confronting. I also, as we've mentioned in previous questions, you know, the way AJ wanted to have a relationship with me was based on no expectations, no barter, no codependency, just love and desire. And for me, that was really confronting as well. I felt like vulnerable. There was no way I could manipulate this man. And all he wanted to do was love me, but that felt really confronting. And because I was really afraid of how my family was reacting, how I felt the world would respond to these things, I got really afraid and then angry. I wanted to not have a relationship with him. I broke up with him like about 3 times. So we're in and out of relationship. It was quite, you know, it wasn't sort of this walk in the park for AJ. He was coping with a lot of emotions that I was throwing his way, and a lot of blame and a lot of desire to control him. So I wouldn't say that, you know, it probably felt very convenient to him. Yeah. I know how he feels, and he feels, or he knows that I'm his soulmate and he doesn't want anyone else. But I've often said to him, babe, if you were going to choose, you know, if you were some evil mastermind and you were going to choose people to be members of these 14 soul people who've returned to Earth, you could have made better choices because I'm tenacious and stubborn and not very humble and I get angry. And, you know, a lot of us are like that because there's a lot of fear in us. Mm. A lot of us resist a lot. And so when anyone is in resistance to their feelings, they can become pretty nasty.
1: Yep.
0: So, yeah, so I wouldn't say this implication that AJ's just chosen me because I'm young and pretty, that doesn't really match. There's actually a lot of other women who would like to be with AJ, who find him really attractive and who would like to feel like they're Mary Magdalene. So he could have, you know, if he was going to go shopping for a relationship, he could have done that. And he didn't, because that's not the nature of the man. But certainly he's not been in a situation where it's all been, I've been adoring of him. Mm. And there's been times in our relationship, as I said, where we've split up, where we haven't had sex for periods of 6 months because I've been working through an issue, where I've really resisted love. And that hasn't always been easy for him either. And so this implication that he's just sort of chosen a convenient partner so that he can have lots of sex, or, you know, feel important because he has a pretty girlfriend or something, that's not the case at all, simply based on the fact that it hasn't really been an easy time for him in terms of me just opening my heart and falling in love.
1: Mm.
0: The second thing I probably want to say about that is that AJ's quite a catch himself. he's a gorgeous looking man who is just got a beautiful heart. All he desires to do is to love and to serve others. And so when people say, you know, it's quite convenient for you, AJ, that Mary's young and pretty, I think, well, it's quite convenient for me. You know, yeah. I feel like I won the lottery when it comes to soulmates. I feel like this is amazing, you know. And while, as I said, in the beginning times, I didn't always feel like that. You know, I felt really a lot of resistance and quite angry a lot of the time. These days, when, you know, when people say that, I think, wow, you know, I feel like he's a pretty amazing, attractive guy himself. So I don't feel like he's sort of, I don't know. That's what I always want to say anyway. Probably the biggest thing, though, in responding to these kind of comments is just that it casts a lot of, it's sort of an underhanded way of accusing AJ of being someone who is just looking, is preying on women in some way for sex or for, you know, he just wants to be in the company of someone who's young and pretty, rather than seeing that he actually wants to have an adult loving relationship with his soulmate, and that there's only one of me, and that even in times when it seemed like we couldn't be together, he wasn't looking for someone else. And in fact, before we met, he was celibate for 5 years because he knew he didn't want to have a relationship with anyone but his soulmate. And then obviously when we met, we're still working towards having a really harmonious and loving relationship. So yeah, I suppose the main thing I feel when people say these kinds of things is it's often a simple offhand kind of a comment, but there's a lot in it that is really kind of insulting to AJ and towards me. It kind of makes me seem like I'm just a bit of a bimbo. But it also implies that he's sort of chosen me, and that's not the way it works with soulmates. God created the two of you together. And there's no choice about who the other half of you is. And both of us respect that. And AJ really loves that. And that's not, that's a beautiful part of his character, that he wants to love only one woman who is the other half of him. And that he's willing to be really humble to whatever comes up in that process so that we can be closer together. And that's very different from the accusation that somehow he's selected a young, pretty girl and convinced her to be Mary Magdalene.
1: Yeah. I agree. I think it's quite a yuck comment, actually. Like, yeah, I feel pretty gross.
0: Yeah.
1: As you say, it's pretty yucky towards AJ as well.
0: Yeah.
1: And once again, as you say, so many of these comments are made underhandingly, or the person who makes them, and I've been responsible, not that comment, but other comments, without even thinking what, like, you don't realise the impact of what you're actually saying, and just the put down that it's towards you guys, but to anybody, you know, that you make these comments to.
0: Yeah, definitely. There's a lot that can be revealed about our underlying beliefs in little offhand comments, and I feel there's a lot of cynicism on the planet about a lot of people don't believe that people could just be good and be motivated by a desire to be good people. And because of that, there's a lot of suspicion cast at AJ a lot of the time.
1: Yeah. You get sucked in it as well, I suppose. Well, it's both of you, really, isn't it? I mean, though, in this particular one, they are claiming you're more of a bimbo than an intelligent half of a soul.
0: Yes. Yeah. I think also because AJ, as we've said in other questions that we've been talking about today, because I have been reluctant to be forward, because I have wanted to hide in the background, because I've wanted to sort of control him into not being as transparent and open and direct with people, and he hasn't listened to that, and he has been open and direct with people. A lot of people, he often cops a lot of the suspicion or the attack, because in a sense my lack of certainty, it's not really a lack of certainty, my fear-driven actions mean that people don't take me seriously.
1: Yeah.
0: And that's certainly something that I'm working through now. Like, I feel that I want to be counted as, you know, as myself, and this is what I believe and this is who I am, but that's not always been the case. So he's sort of copped a lot of, and also I suppose saying you're Jesus on the planet today is different to saying you're Mary Magdalene. There's so much expectation and fear about expectation of who Jesus should be, and then fear about a man saying that he's Jesus and what dark motivations he might have. It means that AJ is actually exposed to a lot of people's attack and ridicule, and it's almost like he has to prove himself 70 times over,
1: no.
0: And even then it's not enough for people to trust him or to believe him. Yeah.
1: Yeah. Big challenges, hey? Well, yeah. Not. It's not really. Well, that's my stuff speaking, because I don't think that just from our conversation today and the questions that you've answered, the more that you are owning who you are and being yourself, it's actually like the more that I'm around you, it's like, well, yeah, I'm only thinking this now, it's like that you don't question you so much.
0: Yeah.
1: You know, and it's like I can... Like I know with Jesus, I can see it's my issues. You know, he's very firm and whatever. And the same with you. It's like when you guys are very firm, or when you're firm with who you are or whatever,
0: yeah.
1: then it does put it back on the person if they're willing to see that, I think.
0: Yeah, it depends on how humble the person is.
1: Yeah.
0: But I think probably you were saying about the challenges. Hmm. I feel these things are challenges to us while we still have fear about them.
1: Yeah.
0: So for me, it still feels challenging to be really public and open about who we are, but it's becoming less challenging the more I deal with the fears I have associated with it. So I think for any of us with any challenge that we face, the more willing we are to release the fears and grief we have around those things. And I know AJ has been in that process for a lot more years than me, and I know that he's had to grieve at certain points just the level of hatred or ridicule that comes towards him simply being himself. But because he's done that, it's not really so much of a challenge for him anymore. And I firmly believe that both of us will reach a point where it's not challenging us in the slightest.
1: Yeah.
0: And he's pretty close to that point, especially when it comes to talking about who he is. But any challenge that we face, as we develop this relationship with God and deal with our fears and our false beliefs, essentially, around those challenges, then they begin to not be challenges anymore.
1: Yeah.
0: And that's a really hopeful thing, isn't it?
1: That's exciting thing.
0: Yeah.
1: Definitely. Oh, thank you. Don't you believe you're Mary Magdalene just to please AJ or Jesus and so that you can have a relationship with him? Aren't you just blinded by your love for him and doing and saying things to please him?
0: I think this one's a little bit funny. just the thought that I am blinded by my love for AJ or Jesus, whichever you want to call him. Because as I've mentioned in some previous questions that we've talked about today, certainly when we met, it wasn't a magical romance. I didn't fall madly in love. I didn't feel blindly in love with him. In fact, I was really confronted by his level of honesty, by his desire to share divine truth publicly. And I tried for a long time to prevent him doing that, to control him doing that, to control him into not doing that. And also it was a bit of a turn off because it was creating so much, it was triggering so much fear inside of me that he was being public about who he is, and he was challenging so many people through his honesty and truthfulness, directness with them. I actually found in the beginning that my attraction to him was quite hot and cold, because I'd feel attracted to him. I'd feel that he's a wonderful guy, and I felt attracted to the truth that he gave, and I could feel that his character was good, and he was a great-looking guy and all of these things. And then my fears would be triggered, and I would actually feel quite the opposite. I would feel like, I don't even find you physically attractive. I don't want to be with you. I don't even really like you, is some of the things that I have, felt or said to him in the past. So I certainly, it's not valid to think that I've been blinded by my love for AJ. And the love that I do feel for him has grown through me growing in humility and releasing different things from myself, different fears. And because of that, my heart has opened more and I see him more for the man that he really is. So I'm not controlled by him. I don't feel that the only way to have a relationship with him is to believe that I'm Mary Magdalene. I've had a friendship with him since I've known him, And for some of that time, I wanted to believe that I wasn't Mary Magdalene. Even though I felt it, I wanted to, I said, that's it, I'm not. And I tried to live my life as not, trying to forget what the realization had exposed inside of me. And it didn't work very well for me. I actually became really miserable. Mm. But through that time, I didn't have contact with him for about 3 or 4 months. And then we did have some intermittent contact, but it was purely on a friendship basis. And he was fine with me. He didn't share my belief, and I knew he didn't share my belief, but he didn't force on me that I had to believe that I was Mary Magdalene in order to have a friendship with him. And I didn't really want to have anything more than a friendship with him at that time. And at various times throughout the last 5 years, I've really only wanted to have a friendship with him because I've found the intimate and romantic and emotional side of our relationship to be really confronting. So I wouldn't say that I fell head over heels in love with this man who made it a condition that I believe I'm Mary Magdalene in order to know him or to be with him. What else can I say about that? Probably that AJ really wants me to be myself. He doesn't want me to do things to please him. And in fact, as I've mentioned again previously, when I met him, a lot of my feelings of what a romantic or close relationship should be was based on codependency. And so providing the partner, filling some emotional holes in myself, so providing me emotion so I didn't have to feel certain things, and me doing the same for my partner. And I felt that I should please him, that I should do things for him in order to get him to love me and care for me. And every time I tried to do that, he stopped me. So while I wasn't saying, oh, I'm Mary Magdalene to please him, because the desire for codependency did not extend to that point, but certainly me modifying my desires in day-to-day life, like where we should eat, what we should do, those kinds of things, I tried that a lot. And in every case, he said, well, no, you don't even want to do that. You're just doing that to please me, and I can't have that. I want you to be yourself. Mm. I want you to experience your own desires and have your own life. And so, I'm not... there's absolutely no conditions in the man that I should be a certain way in order for him to love me. In fact, his love is so unconditional that even at times when I've been quite nasty to him, he's still maintained love towards me and patience and kindness and has never reverted to being nasty in return. So, no, I don't feel that, I know that I'm not just saying something to please him or to in order to get his love and approval, because I know that I would have his love no matter what I chose for my life. Even if I chose to not be with him, I know that I would have his love. But also, I've had my own experience. I'm having my own experience. And as I've mentioned previously, I was very definite with him that I didn't want him to even impact on my own, on my experience, and that I wasn't going to be believing or saying or, you know, even entertaining the idea that I was Mary Magdalene unless it was based on my own experience. And I have had and continue to have my own experience. And even if AJ fell off the face of the earth, I'd still be Mary Magdalene.
1: So it's not a condition.
0: It's not a condition of our relationship.
1: Yep. Why do you have to say that you're Mary Magdalene, even if you are? Surely it would be better just to keep that to yourself.
0: Yeah. That's certainly been my preference in the past. And when I met AJ, I think I said something very similar to him. Even if you are Jesus, why do we have to talk about it?
1: That's what I was thinking.
0: Yeah. But look, there's a lot of reasons why I think it's important to say the truth about who I am. I feel it's important to my relationship with God, but also to have personal integrity and in my relationship with others and with myself. In the past, I've felt just afraid of how other people would respond to me saying it. And I've also felt that my experience it's difficult for other people to relate to because they're not having the same experience of having had a life on earth before and in the spirit world and then coming back and having another body and another experience and coming to terms with the memories of all of that and the psychological aspects of that. I've felt that people won't be able to relate to it, so why should we talk about it? I've felt that, you know, even speaking about my experience of memories at times, because I know that it's so different from what other people experience, I've felt like people are just going to feel like I'm crazy. And even at times I've felt like, this is a little bit crazy. I feel a little bit crazy. And I didn't like feeling those things, so I just wanted to avoid the whole thing. But I have gone through this process of coming to really feel in my heart how important it is that I am honest and open about who I am. Probably the first thing is that I'm involved in giving public seminars and lectures, teaching divine truth. And one of the really key principles involved in the teaching of divine truth is that how important it is to truthfully present yourself to others. And so if I was to stand up in front of people and hold a belief about who I am and keep it to myself, then I would be a hypocrite in terms of what we're teaching. And also I feel that me saying who I believe or who I am and the experiences that I have up front, or at least giving people the opportunity to know those things up front. Certainly we don't lead every seminar with that, yeah, but we're open about that with people. And we have all this video material on YouTube now that makes it very open and clear for people to see. And I feel that is actually most loving to people because it gives them the opportunity, first up, before they decide if they want to listen to anything else, to know who they're hearing this information from and what those people feel about themselves. I mean, we know it about ourselves, but for them it might be a matter of opinion. But at least they have the opportunity to make a well-informed decision, in that if we were to hide those things, people might feel really tricked or cheated when we were eventually open about it. And I feel this is most loving towards them, that they know who we are from the beginning. The second thing is that I feel that, well, I know that all of God's laws respond to truth, that God's designed his whole universe around these principles that mean that the laws act with us when we are truthful, and that they respond to us positively, to us opening to more truth and to more love. And so even though at times I might feel like, gosh, even more people would listen to us if we just hid who we were, you know, because this message that we're teaching is very loving and logical and it's practical and people can experiment with it and know if it's true. And there's been times where I've thought, well, if we didn't say who we were, which is what puts a lot of people off initially, more people might listen and they might have more happiness in their life. But if I honour the truth that I know that all of God's laws respond to us being truthful, then I have faith that by me being honest and truthful, the best set of circumstances will work out for everyone involved, and the most possibility for love to grow will exist if I am truthful, because then I'm more in harmony with God's laws, and so I'd be crazy not to be truthful. So that's probably the biggest thing that I feel about being open about who I am, is that if I wasn't open about who I am, then not only would I be lacking just personal integrity and lacking the humility to deal with whatever people decided to feel about me as a result, like I'd be hiding behind a facade and trying to prevent other people's true feelings. And by hiding the truth, I actually prevent other people exposing the truth of how they really feel inside of them. So not only that, but also I'd be in disharmony with God's laws. Mm. And to me, I don't want to live my life in disharmony with God's laws anymore, even though I'm still out of harmony with lots of them. I'm really attempting to bring my will into harmony with them, because I know that's how we grow and that's how we can know God.
1: That's pretty cool. And are you finding now that you've actually, from when I first met you to now, I feel like you're embracing who you are, like, exponentially. Like, it's completely different from when I first met you.
0: Yeah, sure.
1: And are you finding, like, that there's a real proof, you know, like, for you, like, this, the sense of a real confirmation of those things as God's laws as you do this?
0: Definitely, Eloisa. I'm much happier. And the more fear I confront, the happier I become. Yeah. And I'm still not happy all of the time. There's still lots of fears and grief inside of me. But the more willing I am to embrace myself, the more of that gets dealt with.
1: Yeah.
0: When I first met you, I was so afraid of just even exploring emotionally the truth that I knew about myself that I hid it not only from you, but I really tried to suppress it inside of myself. And I was unhappy, as you probably saw, you know, and I wasn't confident because and that couldn't change in me until and it has been a gradual process that I've been going through of coming to terms with the fact that if I'm humble to what I already feel, and what's being triggered by this knowledge of who I am, and if I embrace the truth about those things, then I'll grow. You know, that's the only way that I've been able to grow. And I think that's why you see sort of an exponential thing happening, because when I'm in complete denial, everything's shut down. And as soon as I decided to open up more to emotion and open up more to, like, being truthful about who I am in every situation, then it is an exponential growth that's possible. It's not linear anymore. It's sort of exponential. And I certainly feel that in the last 6 months or so, since we've had and I spoke about this recently at a seminar, we've had various media interactions over the years, and for me it's always triggered all of those fears that I've had about who's going to see this, what are they going to think of me, people are going to recognise me, and they're going to be attacking, they already think we're idiots, they're just making fun of us, and all of this stuff. I'd go into an interview just sitting on that stuff, not releasing the fear and grief I had around it. And because of that, I didn't even really express myself very well in those interviews. I didn't come off really as myself, I don't think. I wasn't really being myself. And it was just a really negative experience for me. In the last 6 months, I decided I had a different choice, and that was to be more humble to the whole process, which, if you think about it, if I'm saying, you know, that I've been teaching divine truth or being a part of the teachings of divine truth for 5 years, that's a long time coming, that decision, to actually just be humble to this media interaction stuff. And that's because I think it was such a long time coming because it triggered some of my really, really deep fears. Deeply held fears about being well known, about being attacked, about appearing crazy. But I, you know, eventually understood that I had a choice here, and that would be to be myself and not just say who I am, but be myself. Mary Magdalene in the interview, express myself. And while there's still a lot of other emotions within me that affect how those interviews go, I felt a lot happier in those interviews because I wasn't trying to minimise or apologise or avoid who I was. There's still other emotions that cause people to think that, to dismiss me sometimes because I have feelings of feeling insignificant inside of myself, and so I attract that. Or there's other things that go on, but certainly the projections that are, you know, the beliefs that other people have about us that I can feel that we're crazy or silly or somehow bad, because I've decided to be myself and be humble, I actually work through a lot of those emotions before I got into that interview chair.
1: Yeah.
0: And because of that, I had fun. For some parts of it, I had fun, and I thought, that would never be possible.
1: Yeah.
0: You know, I just thought it would be the worst thing in the world for any camera to be aimed at me. And while I didn't have fun in the sense that I felt, oh, yay, it's great, there's cameras on me, I had the simple joy of just being able to be myself in a situation where I hadn't been able to, I hadn't, my fears, my listening to my fears had meant that I didn't allow myself to be myself. So, yeah, I feel that my happiness is improving all of the time, and I'm really getting this proof that God's laws do respond to truth and our humility. And it's sort of crazy how good it is when you do that, like to actually test the theory, not just talk about it, and to feel the experience of not only change within yourself, but change in what you attract. That's pretty powerful. Yeah.
2: Pretty cool.
0: Yeah. Thank you, sister.
2: Yeah, thanks so much.
0: Thank you.
2: For your time and sharing your life. It's been cool. As I said to you, I think a book would be awesome. So oh, FAQs, a visual book.
0: I'm happy to start here. So thank you very much for spending the time. And
2: it's my pleasure.
0: Yeah, I enjoyed it a lot.
2: Anytime.
0: Thanks to Lena and Igor on the cameras.
3: Yeah. Okay. Well, my name's Claire Heibloom. I've been a Catholic Christian all my life. I've always loved my faith. I've always loved the people that I've been to church with. I think my parents were pretty good examples to me. My friends were a support to me. And as I got older, I felt a deeper draw towards God. Mm. I wanted to really experience what it was like to be a Christian, to feel what it's like to be a Christian. And then here I am at over 55 years of age, and I'm discovering the divine love. And I'm not finding it terribly different at all from what I believed all along. And I really do feel that it is a step deeper, quite a step deeper. And I would like to find ways in which I don't leave my faith behind or my church aside, because I love them so much. But I would like to find ways that I could actually bring both together and to make my faith and my quest towards God more real, more definite.
4: Good God.
3: Yeah. Yeah. So.
4: Welcome, Claire.
3: Thank you so much. So the first.
4: So we've got a whole series of questions about Christian religion, basically, or things relating to Christian religion.
3: That's right. It's not a fundamentalist approach. Yeah. It's really soulful approach.
4: Yeah.
3: And I've been taught well, so I hope that these will get to some really, really deeper issues.
4: Yeah, good. That sounds great.
3: Could you please tell us about the early followers of Jesus? They called themselves the Way.
4: Yes, well, they called themselves the Way because I called the thing that I was discussing with them the Way to God. So that's why that term, that terminology was eventually used to define the people who followed the teachings that I taught. Claire, you want to know about their personalities and natures, or would you like to know about their general condition, or what kind of questions?
3: I would love to hear about how their lives were transformed.
4: Right.
3: Their whole being was transformed with a great deal of desire and...
4: Well, you may be disappointed to hear the answer to that question.
3: Okay.
4: The reality is a lot of the transformations that occurred with the people we knew in the first century at the time did not really occur strongly until after I died. And the main reason for that was that while they were listening to me and were fascinated about the truths they were hearing, and there was quite a lot of soul-based desire driven by, you know, these truths in terms of causing people to be quite fascinated, many of them didn't practice what they learned at all until after I passed. And the main reason was because there wasn't a large amount of faith in them about what I was teaching. So while they could see that my example was quite clear, they could see that obviously something had transformed myself, and they could see that I acted differently to every other person I'd ever met, they themselves had not personally experienced many of the things that I was teaching, and so they weren't necessarily convinced that they could do it. They felt strongly that obviously something had happened to me, but and some of them had a feeling that that happened to me because of some kind of unique thing inside of myself, rather than understanding that it was as a result of the things that I was teaching them. So up until my death, there was a number of, or you could say a series of things that occurred up until the point of my death. Around 12 to 13 years before my death, so I was in my sort of early 20s at this point, there were some events that happened in my life that caused me to leave my family and to live alone for a period of time. And then eventually I went and lived in Capernaum, which was a part of the, on the edge of the Sea of Galilee, on the, what would you call it now, be the west side of the Sea of Galilee. And that little town, I had a little one-bedroom room, if you like, in that town. And I began to share divine truth with others, even though I was not yet at one with God.
3: Okay.
4: So, and this is not something that is mentioned in the Bible. So I began to share the divine truth. And as a result of sharing it, very similar things happened to what are happening currently in my life right now. And that is, there would be people attracted to the divine truth, attracted to what I'm speaking to them about, attracted to the condition of love that I was in, even though I was not at one with God at that point in time. But, of course, they didn't have a strong feeling to embrace the teachings for themselves. They weren't always very passionate about prayer or any of the other things about becoming at one with God. But there was a growing number, a very slowly growing number. So from the time of 25 years of age onwards, around about, there was a slowly growing number of people who were listening. And I would walk around the different towns in the Sea of Galilee and visit different places. I worked fixing fishing nets for the fishermen. And so I got to share a lot of the divine truth with lots of different people, just yes. average people. In that process, many of them started to put into practice, or started to at least attempt to put into practice, some things about love that they were learning. And they would talk about it and share about it with others. And so by the time I became at one with God, there was already quite a large following of people who had heard the divine truth.
3: Mm.
4: That being said, most of them hadn't personally practiced the divine truth, because they couldn't understand the difference between intellectually hearing and understanding and a soul-based awareness and understanding.
3: Mm.
4: So there was a lot of confusion about the difference between intellectual and soul-based awareness. And so when I spoke of the different things that transform the soul and receiving divine love, and of course receiving divine love is very much about getting yourself into a state of humility and truth, many of them weren't humble, particularly to their own emotions, yeah. and many of them weren't very truthful in their day-to-day life. And so as a result, they would often be in a lot of argumentative places, even though they were following me around. So even before I became at one with God, you'd have people like Peter and others, mm-hmm. Like John, James, who knew me before I became at one with God. They'd be following along behind me, having their little arguments and fights about all sorts of issues that they haven't been able to resolve from the things I was trying to teach them.
3: Mm-hmm.
4: In addition to that, there was large groups of women who were also very interested. Now, it was more difficult for a woman, because they couldn't just leave a home or a yeah. family and follow easily unless their husbands were willing to do so. And so for many of the women, they took the opportunities to listen before I became at one with God, before I was baptised. They took the opportunities to listen when I visited their town, but they did not... you know, they couldn't follow around and listen to everything, of course. And, of course, there was no written down, very, very little
3: That's
4: written
3: right.
4: down at this point. So they could only listen and only hear through word of mouth what was being taught. Now, of course, word of mouth, as you know, mm-hmm. is quite a distorted
3: yes.
4: means of transmitting information, because one person can say one thing and then the emotional filters of the next person filter all of that out and they relay the information. And so quite a lot of the information that people were hearing was actually a distortion already of what I was sharing.
3: Mm.
4: But it was their slant, if you like, on what I was sharing.
3: Mm.
4: And this occurred quite a lot as well.
3: Mm.
4: But there were large groups of women, actually, who were interested in divine truth. Sometimes the women were more interested than the men.
3: Mm-hmm.
4: And a few of them could follow, because some of their men could follow. They had a self-sustenance, enough money to follow somebody around for yeah. a short period of time. So sometimes the women, and sometimes the whole family, would follow as a result. And, of course, most of that happened on foot or on a beast of some kind, you know, like a donkey or an ass or a horse or whatever. And so you'd have people following around. Now, this was all before my baptism, before I went down to the Jordan with John. So during that period of time, a lot of people heard the divine truth, but because I was not yet at one with God, similar to my condition at this point in time, many, you know, couldn't say for certain that they felt that they could follow it. Mm. They did not have a strong faith themselves, many of them, and so they did not have a strong faith in God or strong faith they exercise with prayer. They did not often believe what I was saying. They were fascinated by it but didn't believe it, many of them. And very similar to how most people were reacting there.
3: Yeah, well,
4: actually,
3: the story is quite similar.
4: Yeah.
3: And it was true. It's true. I had not realised that in your life back 2,000 years ago, you were not at one with God the whole time. I thought you were born at one with God.
4: Yes, this is a common assumption for many Christians, that I was sort of born at one with God and somehow was special all through my life.
3: Yeah.
4: And while some of my experiences were unique with God, obviously, and while there were some unique things that happened with God during my life that hadn't happened to anyone prior, it didn't mean that I was some kind of special, unique individual. Mm. It was when I say special, unique individual, every person's a special and unique individual. So I'm like a special and a unique individual, the same as you are a special and unique individual. But in the sense of having some kind of special connection with God, I had to embrace the desire for God inside of myself.
3: Yes,
4: I had to desire it by myself without God's influence.
3: Mm.
4: And this is something that most people are unaware of about my first century life. Now, my desire for God began quite young. And by the time of five, I had a fairly solid desire for God, which was much greater than anyone else I knew at the time. And so that was quite unique. And in fact, my parents thought me to be some kind of zealot, you know, some kind of... And sometimes they thought I was quite nuts when it came to my... crazy when it came to my relationship with God. They didn't understand it well, particularly my father. So he struggled to understand where I was coming from. So although he believed I was the Messiah because of certain events that happened during my early childhood, he slowly came to feel that I wasn't the Messiah as I started expressing opinions and ideas that were very different to his own.
3: Yes.
4: He had a very strong concept about what the Messiah would be. And my concept of what the Messiah would be, and at that point I didn't think it was me, and my concept of the Messiah I was looking for was completely different.
3: Mm-hmm.
4: And we often, by the time I was in my teenage years, we often had what you'd probably classify as arguments about that, with my father disagreeing quite strongly and sometimes violently about my opinion. And so by the time I was in my early 20s, I had formulated quite strongly what I believed the Messiah would be, which was very, very different to what my father believed the Messiah would be. And my mum didn't really know either way. She was a person who, you know, she was watching me develop, and obviously she knew something was up, but as mums generally do if they're connected with their children. But she couldn't really understand it either, and quite often she thought I was crazy too.
3: Mm.
4: So even by the time I was baptised by John, my mother still thought that there's something gone wrong with me.
3: Mm.
4: But she loved my nature.
3: She loved
4: my loving nature.
3: Yes.
4: My father thought there was something completely wrong with me, and he didn't love my loving nature. So he struggled a bit more. Mm. And, of course, he was a member of the Sanhedrin by this stage.
3: Yes.
4: So, you know, he struggled on a lot of levels with what I was teaching.
3: Mm.
4: But the general people were... very similar to the people that
3: today.
4: We know now who are currently interested in listening to divine truth, but who still are not certain about whether my claims about being Jesus are correct or not. And it was very similar in the first century. I claimed I was the Messiah during this period of time. After around 25 years of age, I was quite comfortable with claiming that publicly, even though I was yet to be at one with God. And people... you know, obviously had their different opinions about that.
3: Mm.
4: Yeah. So in a lot of ways, very, very similar to the reactions that I'm getting right now.
3: Okay.
4: During those periods of time. Once I became at one with God, of course, things changed quite markedly there, but there was still not a large degree of desire for the individuals who were listening to me to develop their own relationship with God. And in fact, on the earth at the moment, many Christians have a much stronger desire to develop their own relationship with God, and many Muslims and many other people do too, by the way, than the people who were following me around did.
5: Wow.
4: Yeah. And
5: well, that's heartening, isn't it?
4: Yeah, in some ways. The difference, I feel, for many of them in the first century, we'll talk about some of the differences maybe in another question.

0: There was no firm definition of what God was like. There was no firm idea about what the spirit world, you know, what happens after you die. There was no firm idea about the soul. And in fact, there wasn't even a firm idea about the spirit body or anything like that. And so it was a very physical existence. And as a result of that, these people felt quite dissatisfied in their hearts. And so when somebody like myself came along, it was tempting for almost anybody to listen to them for a period of time at least, until they felt they could listen no more, or if their soul was engaged. And if their soul was engaged, their heart was engaged, they would listen a lot, even though they themselves didn't practice what they heard.
1: Okay.
0: So they'd listen because it was fascinating, but many didn't practice what they heard. And in fact, the majority of these so-called apostles, for example, didn't practice what they hear either, and didn't do so until way after my death in many cases.
1: Are they the people that were called the, God-fearers? They weren't committed, but they were there.
0: I would probably call them God-fearers.
1: The God-fearers.
0: I'd call them God-fearers for a number of reasons. one of the concepts of God that was very prevalent then, and still is quite prevalent on the planet now, is this concept that you have to be afraid of God. So many of them were God-fearers in that complete sense, that they were very afraid of God. They were quite fatalistic, but also they had this concept of destiny, you know, that some unseen force was, you know, motivating their future destiny, who they believed to be God, and whom they were quite afraid of because they felt quite negative things happened during their lives, of course, which they blamed on God.
1: Right.
0: Or they blamed on their own disobedience with God.
1: Yes.
0: But they weren't clear on how they disobeyed God.
1: Yes.
0: Because many of them were following the Torah. They were following what they believed to be God's word at the time. And yet bad things were still happening to them. So they couldn't understand how that was happening. So there was a lot of, as I said, a lot of very unclear ideas. But they were God-fearers. But many of them also had this idea that they wanted the truth. They wanted to know. There was an openness to the truth.
1: Yes.
0: There was a soul-based openness towards truth, which I find very similar today in many of the people who are currently listening. Many of the people who are currently listening have a better understanding about a relationship with God than most of the people who were listening in the first century before my death.
1: Okay.
0: There were a few that had a good understanding. Mary, being my wife, had a great understanding. John the Apostle, who's called the Apostle John, he had a pretty good understanding. He was quite sensitive at the soul level. There are others like Cornelius and others who I met through after I became one with God, who gained quite a good understanding to a degree before I passed. But the majority didn't have anywhere near of a clear concept of what I was talking about most of the time. Hence, they had a lot of fights and arguments about what I meant, as a result.
1: Yes.
0: And those fights and arguments became quite extreme after my passing.
1: Okay.
0: So much so that they caused fractioning and fissions among.
1: Is that the reason why many of them would just leave and go to India or?
0: Yeah. Yeah, because they couldn't tolerate the belief systems that everybody else had.
1: I see.
0: And many also had a strong desire to share truth with others too. That was one.
1: It's true.
0: Once they had faith, and the faith came when I appeared to them after my death.
1: Mm-hmm.
0: That for many of them, there was not a strong faith until that occurred.
1: Like, for example, the example of Thomas.
0: Yes.
1: Yes.
0: Yeah, Thomas was my brother, and he was a man who had a lot of doubts about me because he'd grown up with me all of my life. So he saw me as a child, and he was a younger brother of mine. He was around 5 or 6 years younger than I. But he had a lot of doubts about me as a child because he saw me growing up. He sort of viewed me as a normal child, a normal teenager, just someone who had some ideas that were very different. And then he heard the divine truth because I spoke about it openly in my family as I was growing up. And, at what you would now classify the dinner table as the dinner table. And so he'd heard it most of his life. He was quite fascinated by it. But he also sort of saw me as his brother. He didn't see me as anything unique. And I didn't feel I was anything unique. But when I became at one with God, he could see that.

0: was quite a large difference
1: wow.
0: there. And he had some faith, but when I died, all of his faith deserted him.
1: Okay.
0: And that occurred to many of the disciples at the time. At the time of my death, it was to them like the most crushing experience.
1: Yes.
0: Because they sort of felt like everything that I've spoken of was not true anymore.
1: Mm.
0: And it wasn't until I reappeared to them after my death in different bodies, but they could sense that, who I was through what I was speaking.
1: Of course.
0: And that they realised that I was still alive. Mm. And as a result of that, things changed in their faith.
1: Yes. Mm. Now, how did the early followers of Jesus differ from contemporary Christians?
0: Well, if we look at the average contemporary Christian, the Christian in modern day times, there's a very strong, firm belief in the Bible. In the first century, the people who listened to me, there wasn't much of an understanding of a written word. They understood that there was the Torah, the first five books of what is now the Bible, written by Moses. Many of them weren't lettered enough to have read them.
1: Mm.
0: And so, they relied on the priests and so forth to tell them what those particular words said. Some of them would go to the synagogue during the week and on the weekends, and they would, listen to the presentations of the minister of the synagogue at the time, who would read passages of the prophets or read passages of the Torah. And so they would come to understand through the word of mouth what those particular books said. So in that regard, they were sort of similar in the sense that there was a book that they were attempting to follow, but it was the Jewish religion they were attempting to follow.
1: Mm.
0: And Christians today have a very firm opinion, generally, about whether the Bible is completely God's word or not, whereas these people did not have a firm opinion that the Torah was God's word. They felt it was the channeling, the information that came from Moses from God. But they didn't feel that it was restrictive in the sense that they felt there was more to it.
1: Yeah,
0: than that.
1: Yeah.
0: So I feel that's one quite primary difference in that they had a stronger openness generally. And here I'm talking about the average person, not the average Pharisee or Sadducee, because the average Pharisee or Sadducee had a very firm opinion about what God's word was and had a very firm opinion of the Torah and as a result had a very firm opinion that I was heretical.
1: Mm.
0: And that is pretty plain if persons read even what is recorded in the Bible about the history of my time. But so that's one sort of difference. It's similar, but there in Christians today, there's a lot of rigidity about the Bible being God's word. Whereas in the first century, there was less rigidity about the Torah being God's word in amongst the people who generally listened. In the first century, there was a much more physical existence than now. So, as you can imagine, everyone was eking out a living and quite often that involved a lot of their attention. And nowadays there's a lot more free time. So,
1: the
0: average Christian has a lot more free time on their hands than the average person who listened to me in the first century had. Unfortunately, free time can cause a lot of trouble, as you're aware, and I think a lot of Christians are aware that, sometimes they use their free time in ways that distract them from their own faith. But also it gives you time to study, it gives you time to understand, it gives you time to contemplate, which wasn't always available to people in the first century. Mm. Another way that there's in terms of emotionally, very similar emotions. The Jews had this viewpoint that they were the promised.
1: Yes.
0: They were the children of God. They were the children that God selected. And the Christians today have the same concept or idea that they are the children God selected. Both concepts are incorrect, by the way, but they are the concepts that exist. So there are very many parallels between the Jewish faith and speaking to people with the Jewish faith as there are now speaking with people in the Christian faith.
1: Mm.
0: A lot of parallels. In the first century, they didn't have a large concept about emotions. They were eking out a living, and they lived in their emotions more fully probably than people today.
1: Yes.
0: In other words, if they felt angry, they'd express their anger usually a lot more rapidly than a person will today. So in some cases that was good because you got to see the real person rather than the facade that you see often today. But in some cases it wasn't good because they acted in manners that degraded their own condition and that caused all sorts of moral issues for them in their progress. So the average Christian today is probably in a better moral state than the average person that I spoke to in the first century. And I feel the state of ethics, though, is very similar to people in the first century. And I feel the state of ethics hasn't changed much in the last 2,000 years since I've been observing the earth. Mostly because people become emotional about their belief systems and then all the ethics they have fly out the window in their emotional state. And so the state of ethics is quite different. Obviously, the environment I lived in the first century, women were not treated very well. It was a major problem, in fact, for the souls of men, that women weren't treated very well because men were often the perpetrators of violence towards women, which degraded the men's condition emotionally and their soul condition. So men today are usually, particularly Christian men, are usually in a much better emotional condition. Although, that being said, they still have many of the same issues that the men of the first century had towards women. And this is why some of the Pauline principles of, you know, not having a woman teaching in the congregation, for example, are still present in the Christian faith because the men want to hold on to these particular principles and they don't honour the fact that actually men and women are equal from God's perspective. And this was something I tried to teach quite strongly in the first century without much success at all. Because there was so much of a heavy sway and a heavy bent towards men dominating women. So the men today are probably a lot more open to having an equal relationship.
1: Yeah.
0: Whereas the men in the first century more saw their women as possessions, very much so. It was very rare, in fact, to find a man who didn't see his woman as a possession. And that was a major problem. It was not only a major problem for the men, but it was a major problem for the women in terms of hearing divine truth and listening to it because they could hear that I was saying that men and women were equal and then they'd go home to their men and start to try to live that kind of life. And, of course, the men would become violent, and many women died at the hands of their husbands as a result of hearing divine truth in the first century. There were many, many more women martyrs of divine truth in the first century than men, particularly while I was alive. And many of them died while I was alive as a result of the amount of rage that was in the men towards women and the amount of control that the men had. So if a woman listened without her man, she risked a very, very large amount of rage and violence as a result. And this is why there are comments of me making comments in the Bible about, you know, that I came to bring to make enemies between family members. And that's not what I actually said. What I actually said was that the truth would create enemies within the family because some family members would want to hold on to unloving belief systems. So, yeah, that was the primary thing that happened back then. So the women nowadays, of course, have a lot more say what happens in their family.
1: Absolutely.
0: Particularly in Western countries where Christianity generally is practiced. And they have a lot more autonomy than they had in the first century. So the life for women, and particularly women who were listening to what I was preaching in the first century, was very, very different to women listening now.
1: I know within my own church, because of the lack of priests and in, you know, very isolated areas, women are taking on roles of ministry that was never even heard of a generation ago.
0: Exactly.
1: And it just seems to be such a liberating, wonderful direction forward.
0: It's an excellent direction forward. Yes. It's a direction that mankind should have been following for many thousands of years.
1: It seems to have taken so long.
0: It has, because there has been, and there has been cycles between men and women as well. where historically, right through ancient history, sometimes women were dominant and the men were subservient, and the men's role was basically procreation, serving the woman for sexual purposes and providing all of their material needs. And then, of course, men got very angry about that role and they then flipped over. And then by the time of my arrival in the first century, obviously, we lived in a very male-dominant society, and it still is. If you look as a whole, the Earth, it still is a very male-dominated society. And of course, there are many women who are very angry about that now, just as there were many men angry about the previous condition. And there are many men spirits, women spirits who are angry about that now, who are trying to change that. And anger in either direction towards the genders, towards the other gender, is obviously never going to result in any positive growth on the planet. So that is something that I wanted to correct right from the first century. And Mary was often present in all of my discussions with men. So as you know, you've visited some Arabic countries now. You know that there's still a separation of men from women generally, and you know that when men get together, they don't like the women being present necessarily, and that's really what it was like in the first century. So me having Mary right next to me in every single discussion was a major confrontation. And as a result, there was a lot of hatred and animosity projected towards Mary, because they felt, many of the men felt, that I was controlled by Mary. They didn't understand that actually, no, I was driving the desire to have Mary with me because of trying to confront this very big emotional issue that these men had in the first century. So that is a very different thing to nowadays. Like nowadays, you know, myself and Mary can sit in front of a group of Christians with no trouble whatsoever. Back then, if I went along to a group to speak, often the men would be outraged. Before I even opened my mouth, just because of my bringing a woman along with me. And many of them, of course, knew Mary's past as well, which made it even worse for them. And I was constantly addressing those issues with them, but it made very little effect. And to such a point that ones like Peter raped Mary after my death, for example, in his anger with women, and his anger with Mary, and his anger about a lot of things. And as a result, many of the so-called apostles did not have as enlightened position as what many people today assume.
1: Yes. That was an eye-opener.
0: I feel other ways that people were different were more to do with physical things than emotional things, because the reality is, emotionally, mankind hasn't changed a huge amount in that time, unfortunately. And emotionally, there's pretty much similar emotions in people today as there were back then, with one exception, and that is there is a layer of facade over the top of them. So, you know, back then, you know, men could get away with have some vigilante violence, for example. Nowadays, a person would be thrown in jail, generally, for such an action. And so he can, and a man might feel like it, but doesn't do it. There's a lot of things I feel people do like that today, where they feel like doing something, but they don't do it. Whereas back then, it probably would have been done, and often was done. So you got to see the real person through that.
1: Interesting. Yes.
0: So these are, but aside from that, not a huge amount of different. I feel relating to people then is very similar to relating to people now.
1: Excellent. What sustained the courage and determination of the early Christian martyrs of Rome to be so strong? This is sort of your archetypal strong martyr who full of fire, full of zeal, full of love.
0: Yeah, great question, Claire. It's a very important question, actually, because I feel even today a lot of Christians don't have this kind of faith. And you must remember that many of these so-called martyrs for the Christian faith, there were three classes of martyrs, I would say. The first class of martyrs were a class of people who just wanted to confront absolutely everything. So they actually were quite enraged. And in fact, there are historical records, 100 or so years after my passing, of groups of Christians going up to a Roman ruler and telling the Roman war ruler that he should crucify them all. Mm. Like they were telling him what to do. And of course, because he thought they were pretty cheeky, he would crucify some of them. And then he'd send the others away and tell them to go and jump off a cliff if they wanted to die. And now those kind of martyrs did not have a large amount of faith.
1: No.
0: They had a large amount of rage.
1: Yeah.
0: Many of them were classified later as martyrs, but unfortunately, you know, they were just people with a lot of rage who were constantly prodding and poking and pushing political power. Mm. You know, so they had a huge amount of rage with political power, a huge amount of rage with religious power, and they used the Christian, so-called Christian teachers,
1: umbrella,
0: as an excuse to just prod and poke and antagonise everyone around them all the time.
1: Yes.
0: Now, of course, those particular people weren't following my teachings at all. They believed they were, of course, but they weren't following my teachings at all. And of course, they passed in the spirit world into quite dark conditions as a result of their antagonistic feelings and belief systems. Then there were a group of people who followed the way because families and friends followed the way.
1: Mm-hmm.
0: And as a subsequent result of their following the way and the subsequent result of persecution, they died as a martyr.
1: Mm.
0: In other words, they, you know, and they would not have probably died any other way, wanted to die any other way, because if they had have, they would have had to then get the, you know, the ostracism of their family or their friends.
1: Yeah.
0: So they were more afraid of their family and friends than they were of embracing the divine truth, if you like. So those kind of people died, and many of them still had a lot to work through after they passed in the spirit world as a result of those emotions. How much they didn't do it for their own conviction, but they did it for the conviction of others and their emotional addiction with their family or their friends. So they are the first two groups of people. The third group of people, which are the people you're really asking the question about, were a group of people who sincerely felt a connection with God.
1: Mm.
0: Now, these people had received divine love.
1: Mm.
0: After my passing and reappearance, to many of them had actually had a personal experience with me. I appeared to over 500 people after my passing. And so hundreds and hundreds of people had a personal experience knowing that they would never die.
1: Yeah.
0: Knowing that no matter what happened to them physically,
1: they
0: would pass into the spirit world and still be alive. Now, that wasn't a very strong concept in other religious faiths. It was often mentioned frequently in other religious belief systems, but most people had a strong fear of death.
1: Yes.
0: They were terrified of dying. And for that reason, they'd do almost anything if you threatened them with death. Whereas these Christians, you couldn't threaten them with anything to change their mind.
1: Mm.
0: Because they had a personal experience that with me, that they would remain alive, they had very, very strong faith as a result.
1: Mm.
0: And their faith was so strong that it caused them to engage this relationship with God. Now, as a result of engaging the relationship with God in the manner I taught, they then also, on top of that, received divine love in their own soul.
1: Mm.
0: And the truth of everything became a firm foundation for their future life. As a result of that, they became fearless.
1: Yes.
0: They were without fear. And the more divine love you receive, the less fear you have.
1: Yes, yes.
0: And as a result of that, and as a result of their strong beliefs in the resurrection, as they called it, which was not really a resurrection, but rather a continuous life that would continue to occur after a person has died, and their strong knowing that that was the case. They knew it was the case because they saw it happen with me.
1: Mm.
0: And many of the people who obviously heard the Christian beliefs at the time could speak directly with one of the persons who I'd spoken directly with after my death.
1: Right.
0: So they had spoken, you know, when I appeared to 500 people. You imagine every one of those 500 people would have had a very, very strong faith and did have a very, very strong faith after those appearances.
1: Mm.
0: And every one of those people were very firm in the fact they talked to me after I died, they'd had their personal experience, and then any person who they taught could just speak with them about that experience.
1: So not all of the apostles had that experience?
0: Not all of them. not all of the so-called apostles had that experience.
1: Yeah.
0: There was a large number, you know, 500 people, a large number of men and women who had that experience.
1: Yes, of course.
0: Now, some of the apostles were in very dark condition after I died. Peter was one of them. He was in a very
1: dark condition. Despite being crucified upside down, as they say, whether that happened or not, legend, I understand.
0: Eventually, yes, that's what happened to him. But he was in a very dark condition while I was alive.
1: Yeah.
0: He was one of these men who was very, very terrible towards women. He treated women very badly. His own wife he treated very badly, and generally he treated women badly. And he treated my wife badly by raping her after I died, just 2 days after my death. So he was in a very, very dark condition, as you can imagine.
1: Mm.
0: And it took him quite a lot of time, even after he passed in the spirit world, to release himself from that condition. However, by the time of Pentecost, which is 50 days after my death, he was in a much stronger condition of faith because I had appeared to him. Does that make sense? So he went through lots of feelings of repentance about how he'd treated Mary. He had went through lots of feelings of repentance about, you know, how of his life generally.
1: Mm.
0: And so he did receive some divine love at that point of time. Does that make sense?
1: Yeah, very much.
0: As did many of the others of the disciples, or the so-called apostles, the men. But remember, there's large groups of women. There was a larger group of women than men. So many of the women, of course, shared truth far more than men did. Because the men were very afraid of, you know, the general society around. So as a result of that, the Christian belief system spread. Many of the women taught their children the Christian belief systems, you know, through prayer. You know, the women, often they'd received divine love. They saw me. They'd had a relationship with Mary. They saw me. They after my death, they had a lot of faith as a result of that. They'd teach their children how to pray, how to do all the things we taught, you know, them to do. And as a result of that, the Christian belief systems grew, even with the men's opposition to it growing.
1: Yes, yes.
0: And so it grew quite rapidly. And it was many of the women had a much stronger faith as a result of receiving divine love than the men did. But often the men would come around because they'd see their wives changing and their love growing and all sorts of things happening as a result. And so, yeah, you started to see the growth of the Christian belief systems after that. Of course, unfortunately, because it was all transmitted word of mouth, there was also a growing distortion of the Christian belief systems. So by 100 years later, there was already large distortions of the Christian belief systems prevalent on the planet, all given word of mouth because most people didn't have a book or a scroll to read. And unfortunately, you get a lot of distortion through that process. So that also occurred. So I think that's sort of what...
1: That gives
0: a bit of a summary.
1: That was brilliant.
0: The martyrs.
1: And I can really identify with the three groups. Because I remember as a young child wondering how I would be, you know, sort of wanting to be true to God and just wondering how on earth they did it and feeling absolutely powerless and aware of my own inadequacy.
0: Yeah. So, a lot of times, though, it's the fear of death and the fear of what happens afterwards and the fear of violence and all these kind of things that cause us to worry about whether we will maintain integrity.
1: Yes.
0: The sincere Christians, the ones who had love in their heart, and because of their personal experiences with the resurrection.
1: Of course.
0: What is called the resurrection of Christ, which is just really my continued existence, and had a very, very strong faith. Unfortunately, in times after that, the martyrs were sort of treated like the pinnacle of Christianity.
1: Yeah.
0: And unfortunately, what would often happen is that the people would want to be martyred.
1: Yeah,
0: and that was a very, very nasty group of emotions that began to develop. And from the 2nd century through to the 6th century in particular, there were just literally thousands of men who were martyred for so-called their Christian
1: faith. And then lies would start spreading about martyrdom.
0: They were just terrible men.
1: Yeah.
0: You know, they were men who were antagonistic, violent, And the, you know, God's love hadn't touched their heart at all. And yet they were so-called martyrs for the Christian faith. And they were nothing like the Christianity I taught.
1: Yes, nothing
0: like it. They were warmongering, politically motivated people who were often very destructive of other people and of themselves. And they often passed into very dark conditions in the spirit world as a result of their violent actions.
1: Sure. Thank you for that. I've done a little bit of Bible study and how the scriptures were actually formulated, and it's so true that they were written, 150, 175 is another year, and they've only used Matthew, Mark, Luke and John, but it wasn't the actual person who knew you who wrote those scriptures, but it was the community.
0: That's
1: and
0: right.
1: So you would be having all sorts of stories put forward. Oh,
0: yes.
1: This happened, that happened, and little legends would come in, and parables. And
0: yes. The very earliest manuscripts that they have now were 5 verses only of John.
1: Yes.
0: In John chapter, I think it's 18. Those were in 125. So they were written around 25 to 30 years after John's death.
1: Okay.
0: And that's the very earliest manuscript they have. But it's only 5 verses.
1: Yeah.
0: And the very earliest complete manuscript of the New Testament that they actually have is actually in the early 3rd century, late 2nd century, early 3rd century. If you imagine what it was like, there's the copying of text, the copying of text. And, of course, most copies were not done for posterity. They were done to be used. So, you know, of course they got very grubby and used.
1: Yes.
0: As you would expect. And so the preservation of texts wasn't really a high priority at that point in time. And so it was primarily word of mouth where truth was transmitted. And unfortunately, that got quite severely distorted at different times.
1: I know I mostly enjoy using scripture, mostly for prayer, to be able to read. It only has to be a short amount, just for it to reach your heart. You sort of read through it and some words will come out to you and you'll take those words and contemplate on them and reach deep down.
0: So was that the question you wanted to ask?
1: Well, that's really... What is your opinion got here? How can Christians read scripture to evoke prayer and contemplation, to open their hearts to God?
0: Yeah, that's a good question. And I feel quite strongly that there's like probably 3 primary things that I would recommend to Christians to do. There are whole groups of, and this applies really to anything you read, not just to the Bible. You know, I suppose for most Christians, they see the Bible as God's word. But if we see the Bible as a book, just like any other book for a moment, then we can read any book in the same way that I'm recommending that Christians read the Bible. And that is this. Any verse in the Bible that encourages you or makes you feel like being more violent or angry or resistive or emotionally disconnected or any verse like that, then my recommendation to Christians reading those verses is to not assume that they are God's word.
1: Absolutely.
0: Because God's words always upbuild and encourage. They always are loving. They always are beautiful. They cause soul openings. And any passage in the Bible, and there are many passages in the Bible, as you know, that do cause a person to go into quite a lot of doubt and misunderstandings about God and all sorts of actual issues. And there's the feeling that sometimes overcomes you when you're reading the Bible in different passages of, whoa, that was pretty heavy and that was pretty dark. And these feelings are telling you that these are not necessarily the reflections of God's word, but rather the reflections of men who are using fear, violence and other things to control people. So what I would do with anything like that is I would put them to one side as unresolved in terms of I can't see how this is a part of God or God's word. Right? Then there's another group of scriptures that you can read, and the Bible is littered with these groups of scriptures that are inspiring to the soul. They are scriptures that inspire you to ethical behaviour, inspire you to more moral behaviour, inspire an openness towards truth, inspire an openness towards becoming more loving, inspire an openness towards logic and wisdom. And many of these verses are in the Old Testament as much as in the New.
1: Mm-hmm.
0: And these kind of verses are the verses as a Christian that I would be sitting with and contemplating.
1: Certainly.
0: I'd be allowing myself to ponder about.
1: Certainly.
0: And reflect upon. And because if you can allow yourself to ponder and reflect upon those particular things, they will inspire you to loving action and inspire you to personal growth. And that's definitely something that's connected with God.
1: Mm.
0: That's how God operates. You know, sure. God's always trying to inspire us to become perfect.
1: Sure.
0: And so my suggestion to a Christian is, those particular verses, you don't throw them out with the other verses.
1: Mm.
0: You know, and this is the problem with having a discussion about any book is that generally a person says, well, this particular thing is wrong in that book, so I throw out the whole book.
1: Yeah. Yeah.
0: And that's not a wise thing to do under any circumstances. Often there is truth mixed with error in the same book, just as there is truth mixed with error in the Bible, there's truth mixed with error in the Quran, there's truth mixed with error in most holy books on the planet.
1: Yeah.
0: And in fact, in pretty much all books on the planet, there's truth mixed with error. Now, I find it interesting that the average person, when they read an average book, they go, oh, that doesn't sound good. Oh, that sounds really good. Oh, that doesn't sound good. You know, they have a different opinion of the different passages that they're reading, right? Mm. But when they read something that purports itself to be God's word, such as the Quran or the Bible, they're now reading it trying to believe everything, which is really an illogical proposition when you think about it for a number of reasons. Like, it's impossible for all of the infinity of God to be fit into a book.
1: Of course.
0: And it's impossible for all of the truth of God to be fit into a book. In fact, it's impossible for all the truth of how our body works to be fit in one book, let alone the truth of God, you know. So it's impossible for these books that claim to be God's word to actually be God's word for very, very simple reasons. Now, if I read the Bible assuming that everything in it is God's word, then I'm going to try to force myself into accepting different things that I would normally, under a different circumstance, go, oh, I think I can discard that because that doesn't feel very loving, right?
1: Mm.
0: And this is the problem we face when we read the Bible and any other holy book. We need to see them as a book rather than seeing them as everything that God has said.
1: Mm-hmm.
0: Because if we see them as everything God has said, what we try to do then is we try to shut down our own internal soul's ability to determine what is loving and what is unloving. Whereas when we read another book that doesn't purport itself to be God's word, we have a far more open mind. What we do with another book is we go, yeah, that was not loving at all. I don't think I can believe that. Or we go, wow, that was really fascinating. That really caused an openness in my heart. Wow, that's something that I really want to retain. And we do that quite easily with other books. But as soon as the book is claimed to be God's word, we throw out this, what filter. I would view as a reasonable, logical way of analysing truth versus error, and we throw it all out. And we just accept all of the truth and all of the error as truth in the book. And this is a very dangerous thing to do, because when you accept everything that's truth and error in the same book, you discount your own ability to determine what is truth and error. So what you're doing is you're giving up your ability to feel and sense what is right and what is wrong. Now, if God is ever going to write his law on our hearts, as the Bible says, we need to understand what is right and wrong without needing a book. And in fact, the only book that God actually has available to him to write down his feelings is your heart. And if you don't use that book. Yeah. If you're already discounting the usage of that book, you're throwing it away and instead reading a book instead in its place, you have thrown away the only way that God can enter your heart.
1: And in that respect, you could say, you know, in a small way, while you're, if let's just say if you're at one with God, then you actually become the Word made flesh, because you are the living Word.
0: That's correct.
1: And it's in the hearts of people who are at one with God.
0: And this is where, you know, often John chapter 1 is misinterpreted in terms of myself. I became the living Word of God because God's Word was written on my heart.
1: Yes.
0: Now everybody thinks that that was my unique position, but it's not. Every single person who ever lives and who has ever lived has the opportunity of having the same word written on their heart in the same way. And then they become a living word of God, where everything they do, every action they take, everything they feel is in complete harmony with God and complete harmony with love. And this is where I feel it's very, very dangerous to have a book that is obviously got errors in it and then taken as the only truth, when and then you give up this ability to have the Word of God written on your heart when you do that. And what you do is you call the book God's Word, when reality is God wants to make you the living Word of God. And I feel that brings me to probably the third issue with reading the books, and that is, if we read the book with two primary goals in mind, and that is the goal of knowing God, is number one. So what does this passage or verse in the Bible show me about God? Now, if it shows me anything unloving about God, it's probably not true, because God is a God only of love. God isn't a God of wrath, not a God of punishment, not a God of all of those other things. He is a God of wisdom, and he is a God of justice, but not in the manner that most Christians believe, because they both have accepted the Bible version of justice, which is violent. And God's not violent in the way God administers justice. So God is not, God is better than the best person on earth. And if we make this presumption that God is better than the best person on earth, then when we read the Bible, every time we see a characteristic or attribute of God that is better than most people on earth, we then go, wow, that's something that tells me about God. Conversely, is any time we see anything that tells me something that's like the average person on earth, we go, that can't be God. Right? It can't be God, because it's angry, and the average person on earth is angry, and God, you know, God's better than the average person on earth. You know? Well, that can't be God, because that was violent, and the average person on earth is violent, but God's not violent, you know. So we can discount all of those things. So we can read with intelligence. We can read with our logic. In addition, we need to read with a second issue, and that is, we need to reflect upon how we can become more loving through what we're reading. So when I read the Bible, for example, now, I reflect upon what it teaches me about ethics, what it teaches me about morals, what it teaches me about love, and how I can become more of that by removing from me the underlying emotional tendencies that I have to not be like that.
1: Yes.
0: Not by trying to be like that. So most Christians are trying to be good while at the same time they recognize they have tendencies towards bad.
1: Yeah.
0: My suggestion is recognize the tendencies towards bad and eradicate them from the soul through a process of feeling, through a process of identifying what they are, what the motivations are and why you have them, and releasing them from the soul. Now, if the average Christian did that, I feel they would become at one with God very rapidly through those positive experiences. I feel when they become fixated on the Bible being God's word, as they do, they now discount the ability of God to write the word on their heart. And they also, unfortunately, remove themselves from the divine truth that I taught, because there are large distortions of the divine truth in the Bible, just as there are large distortions on the divine truth in almost every book that you could read. And so, unfortunately, they finish up restricting themselves. And it's like, it's almost placing a self-imposed prison around yourself when you do that. God wants you to continue growing infinitely. God doesn't want you to be in a prison. So God wants a very, very different relationship than what the person who focuses on the Bible being God's word finishes up obtaining. Mm. Now, of course, once a person passes, many spirits realise that the Bible isn't all God's word. They realise, in fact, there are some things that are just outright lies in God's word, and there are some things that are distortions of the truth in God's word, as well as some truth. And they realise that sometimes many years after investigating it in the spirit world, and so they give up those concepts, and so then they find it easier to find God, ironically, as a result of that. And that's what I'm suggesting to Christians on earth. You'll find it easier to find God if you allow God to write his word on your heart rather than believing that the Bible is God's word. Mm. You will find it much easier to find God that way.
1: Yes. Mm. And was after reading Robert Lee's books that I found it interesting. Mm-hmm. And he was talking about the imagery of the scriptures. Mm-hmm. It exists in the spirit world. And mm-hmm. I found that quite, quite wonderful.
0: Yes. If you look at the Bible with a completely open mind, which I find most Christians don't do because they've been taught a lot to have a very rigid perspective of different passages in the Bible. But if you look at it with a completely open mind, it contains many inspiring truths. And unfortunately, they don't live much on earth because the doctrinal issues raised by the Bible take precedence, unfortunately, in most of the teachings, than do the inspiration.
1: Right.
0: And, of course, there are a lot of ministers and priests who also want control. And so they are there, you know, with the hell and fire and brimstone type of control over their congregations, which is not very inspiring. You know, it's threatening, but not inspiring. Now, if a person actually reads the Bible from a perspective of wanting to be inspired, they will find many things in the Bible that will inspire them. Now, in the spirit world, every single thing that is about priests and control is discarded from the Bible.
1: Yes.
0: So generally, most people who still are interested in understanding the Bible, even as they progress in the spirit world, they generally very rapidly in their early progress discard the rules and regulations of the priesthood from the Bible. And instead, they look at all of the inspiring things about love, truth, you know, character development, in ethics, morality. They look at all of those issues in the Bible, and that's what they apply. And as a result, the Bible becomes more of a living word because it now resonates with the word that God is trying to write on your heart. And as a result of that, it becomes alive. And so many of the verses that the average person or average Christian on earth would read in the Bible while they're on earth that they didn't find very inspiring would now, when they hit the spirit world, become very inspiring because they read them again with a completely different understanding. Now, we're capable of doing this while on earth, of course. So what we could choose to do is just read the Bible on earth in this way that allows us to be inspired by it, discarding all the rule, regulation, and all the other things that cause us to go into this really shut down emotional place, and instead engaging the positive aspects of it, which are very, very beautiful, in fact. And by the way, the Quran could be read in a very similar way.
1: Yes.
0: Ironically, many of these holy books could be read in a very similar way. If we did that, we would not only be allowing this word of God to be written on our heart, but we'd also be quite engaged by parts of the Bible that previously we were not interested with. And I find that's what happened with me in the first century. Obviously, I had parts of the Bible available to me.
1: Could you give an example of that?
0: Well, let's look at the book of Isaiah, Jeremiah, look at the book of Lamentations, you look at the book of Song of Solomon, you look at the Proverbs, Ecclesiastes, Psalms, and you look at all those books, right? Now, let's imagine you read them from a perspective of being inspired now. Now, when I did that in the first century, I started reading through the book of Isaiah and Jeremiah, for example, and then I found little passages like the passage that says, God wants to change my heart from a heart of a stone into a heart of flesh. And I look at that passage, which is in the book of Jeremiah, and I go, whoa, No, this was the key reason that caused me to long for divine love in the first century.
1: Mm.
0: I realized that what God was trying to do and what all these prophets were alluding to through history was that they were alluding to this state where God could write his word on your heart.
1: Mm.
0: But to do that, instead of having the heart of a stone, you know, like a violent, angry, resistive heart, we needed to have a heart of the flesh, a soft, permeable, beating heart that cared and felt, you know.
1: There's somewhere else where it talks about, I don't want your holocausts, I just want your heart. You know, it's wow.
0: That's right. And I think the more modern translation of that, I don't want your sacrifice.
1: Mm.
0: And this is a very big concept in Christianity today, that sacrifice is important, you've got to sacrifice. They all focus on my life being the sacrifice, which is all a misunderstanding, actually. Like, I never was encouraging my disciples to sacrifice all the time. I was talking to them about God's abundance all the time.
1: Yes.
0: That they didn't need to sacrifice all the time if they fully engaged this relationship with God.
1: Yes.
0: And that all the other things would be added to them, you know, as I said, as was recorded in the book of Matthew. And these particular statements become alive to a person.
1: Yeah.
0: Once they read things with a different perspective. And this is what happened with me and with the books that were available to me at the time. There were books that become alive. For example, I read the book of Hosea and remember how in that book how he was with an adulterous wife.
1: That's right.
0: And his wife continually committed adultery and he wanted to discard her. He wanted to just get rid of her. And God kept saying, according to him, God kept saying, forgive her, have her back. Forgive her again, have her back. Forgive her again, have her back. And I thought about that. And from my perspective in the first century, I was looking at the world around me and I saw nobody was forgiving. And this whole concept of an eye for an eye, tooth for a tooth was killing society. And I thought, there has to be a better way. And then I looked at that book and it inspired me to think about it. And I thought about it and I went, wow, God's encouraging constant forgiveness, even for actions that the average person would find completely unbearable.
1: That's a beautiful, beautiful book. Come back to me with all your heart. Don't let fear keep us apart.
0: Exactly. Yes. Exactly. And it talks about the relationship between fear and desire, fear and doing badness. It talks about all sorts of things that inspired me to actually understand how to embrace the condition of becoming at one with God. Now, I feel if the average Christian read a book like that with that inspiration, they'd be quite inspired too. But unfortunately, many of us read it just as a story or as a thing that we must do. You know, we must forgive is the average Christian's perspective. We must forgive. Most Christians, if they're honest with themselves, don't feel like forgiving very much at all, particularly when wrong is done against them. And this is why many Christians have been heavily involved in wars throughout history. Because if they were forgiving, they would never have gone.
1: Absolutely.
0: Right. So. But if this really inspired them, if this passage has inspired them, they'd start to realize, wow, this tells me a lot about my relationship with God. I am only going to have a relationship with God if I forgive. I'm going to need to learn everything about forgiveness, even when the other person's not sorry. So in the book of Hosea, his wife was not sorry. She went and did it again. She wasn't sorry. But he was encouraged to forgive. And so you go, wow, this teaches you so much about God's love, you see. And this is the areas I feel in the Bible that can be very inspirational. And in fact, in the spirit world, they are the areas that are so inspirational for many, many people who are Christian. And also many people who weren't Christian on earth. They become inspirational passages that help guide and direct their process of growth towards God.
1: Wonderful. It's from Isaiah. This is one of my favourites too. It's the people in darkness have seen a great light and God calls us to be a light for others.
0: Yes.
1: How do we best do this?
0: Very good question. Like when you read a verse like that, which obviously was a verse I quoted as well in the first century, you read a verse like that and you realise that we need to become the light of the world. But most people don't understand how this is accomplished. It's not accomplished through your words or your deeds necessarily. It's accomplished first by your heart changing. In the first century, I referred very frequently to this concept that you had to build your faith on a solid foundation. And the solid foundation is not to do it all intellectually, but rather that your heart changes and causes you to take specific actions. Does that make sense? So what I was constantly recommending, and many of the illustrations that I gave in the first century were illustrating the way the heart will have to change. Remember I talked about old wineskin and a new wine and an old wineskin? Because the old wineskin was rigid and could not stretch.
1: Yes.
0: If you put new wine in it while it was still fermenting and everything, what would happen? It would just burst, right? So a new wine needed a new wineskin that could stretch with the changes that were happening to the wine. Mm. And this was an illustration, for example, of how the soul changes. If the soul is going to change, it's going to need to stretch. It's going to need to be transformed. It's going to be challenged, if you like.
1: Mm.
0: And all of these illustrations were alluding to this, to the book of Isaiah, with that's how your light comes to shine to the world, by your soul's emotions changing from being unloving to being loving.
1: Mm.
0: Now, the average Christian, I feel, on the planet at the moment does not understand this. Because the average Christian is antagonistic towards a person who's an unbeliever, attacking towards a person who's an unbeliever, critical of a person who's an unbeliever, and judgmental of a person who's an unbeliever. Now, these are emotions and are not attractive.
1: Mm.
0: They are emotions that are dark, in fact. They darken your soul. Now, if a person truly receives God's love into their heart, those emotions don't exist anymore. So they become bright. And I was also referring to the fact, and this was something to help spirits, I was referring to the fact that as your soul condition improves, your spirit body actually physically becomes brighter. So this was a way to tell, from a spirit's perspective, whether a person they was listening to were actually in a developed state or not.
1: Yes.
0: So a spirit, when he looks at another spirit lecturing him, on different principles, he can look at the soul and go, how dark are you in compared to myself? Now, oh, wow, I'm brighter than you are. Why am I listening to you for? You see? Why am I listening to somebody who's so dark?
1: Yeah.
0: And this is a great way of determining truth when you're in the spirit world.
1: Mm-hmm.
0: But also, once a person is enlivened by the word of God in their heart, they will feel brighter to be with. And more attractive to be with while the person's on earth. A lot of people came to listen to me in the first century, not because of anything I said, and not because of anything that I, you know, miracle that I've supposedly performed, but just because they felt good in my company.
1: Yes.
0: And the reason why they felt good in my company is they didn't feel judged, they didn't feel lectured, they didn't feel like I was yelling and screaming at them, telling them what to do all the time, and they didn't feel all of these things that they did feel from their Pharisees and Sadducees, their religious leaders. And so they felt very attracted to that. And this is what it means to let your light shine to the world. Your light is your attractiveness.
1: Mm-hmm.
0: You don't have to go out and lecture the world about what is right and what is wrong. What you need to do yourself is to bring yourself into harmony with what is right and what is wrong, and make sure that you personally have the love that is present inside of your soul. Once you do that, it will become obvious to anyone who has an open heart around you that something has changed.
1: Right.
0: That something is different.
1: And to have your light covered with as they say, don't cover it with a bushel.
0: Yeah. Or a basket. Yes.
1: So what would that mean? What would you be doing? Would you be holding back? Would you be hiding? You'd be...
0: Fear. I was talking about the relationship between fear and desire. You know, a lot of people have these sparks of desire that get generated in them, but because of their fear and their terror, they never let that light or spark shine.
1: Yeah.
0: And I was talking about how, you know, with regard to the way we work with God, when we allow God to transform our heart, it generates within us certain passions and desires to be different. To share and be different, be ourselves and all sorts of things. Now, that is letting our light shine. But if we put it under a basket or a bushel, inside of an enclosure, the light can't shine.
1: Mm.
0: Why would we hide our light?
1: Mm.
0: The only reason why we'd hide our light is because we're afraid of something.
1: Mm-hmm.
0: And this is what I was referring to. I could see that many of the people who were following me in the first century were very afraid of confronting, through their changed feelings, confronting the world around them. For example, many of the men wanted to have a better relationship with their wives,
1: mm-hmm.
0: and a more open relationship like I had with Mary.
1: Mm-hmm.
0: So what do they do? They start to practice that, and many of the other men criticize them
1: mm-hmm.
0: and pull them down
1: mm-hmm.
0: and treat them badly, and they became afraid.
1: Mm-hmm.
0: And so then they shut down their yes. own light. Many of the women, you know, they'd be inspired to have a more open and honest relationship with their men, to work through sexual issues and all sorts of things. They'd go home to their men, and because their men had a tendency towards violence, the women would become afraid and shut themselves down.
1: Mm.
0: And as a result, would be hiding their

0: Finishing wrathful God. Mm-hmm. We know of this guy in the USA who challenges that with all the people around him, saying he doesn't believe that's true.
1: Mm.
0: And they're all quoting the Bible back at him.
1: Yeah.
0: And he's saying, well, no, it doesn't matter what you say, the Bible says, I can't feel God as like that, and God's certainly not like that to me, and so I can't believe that, whether the Bible says it or not. And he gets hammered by Christians who are just wanting to stay in this zone of wanting to believe the Bible is God's word.
1: Mm.
0: Whereas, see, he's letting his light shine. He's not afraid.
1: Yes.
0: He's not afraid even of being judged by his own people as a result. He still feels like he's a Christian. He still has a belief in God. He has some erroneous beliefs about myself. But he is letting his light shine because he's confronting the general attitude and opinions of the Christians around him.
1: Mm.
0: Yeah. Mm. And that's a beautiful thing to do, always a beautiful thing.
1: Mm. Oh.
0: So that verse in Isaiah is inspirational.
1: Oh, I love that verse. How did the doctrine of the Trinity come about?
0: Well, it is a very, very long answer, I suppose, but briefly, basically what happened was the doctrine of the Trinity has existed, or of a triune gods have existed for many millennia before I came to Earth. So there are many religious concepts that were constructed, both Eastern philosophies and sort of Middle Eastern philosophies, that all revolved around this concept or idea that there was a triune Godhead of some kind. Now, sometimes it was taken as a mother with two children. Sometimes it was taken as, you know, a god with two additional gods. Sometimes it was taken as a group of gods that all needed to work together to accomplish creation and so forth. And in different philosophies, and people can research this if they wish, and I don't want to go into a long-winded discussion of it here. There are all sorts of philosophies that were around prior to my coming on Earth. So we must understand that people's idea of God has never been very conclusive throughout history. You see, once they walk away from this God working with your heart thing that I'm describing, then you also walk away from the possibility of understanding God from God.
1: Mm-hmm.
0: And so what you start doing then is you start constructing ideas about God from your own ideas.
1: Yes.
0: And of course, all of those are going to be flawed because God's not telling you what God is.
1: Mm-hmm.
0: And once we enter this relationship with God, once we enter this process of becoming at one with God, we have the ability for God to tell us what God is. Now, unfortunately, most Christians are very adverse to the concept of God telling you what God is, and instead they have a strong desire to tell God what God should be, unfortunately. Now, they also had deep misunderstandings of my relationship to God. And this occurred shortly after my death. This began to occur. You see, they knew that I had some kind of special relationship, but they didn't understand what I was meaning when I was saying that I was at one with God.
1: Mm.
0: Because on the other hand, I also said that I was a son of God.
1: Mm.
0: And none of my disciples ever assumed that I was God.
1: Mm.
0: They all knew that I was just a man, and I stated categorically that I was just a man, just the same as them. So none of the disciples or apostles ever believed that I was God. I often talked about being the Word of God for the reason that we have previously discussed on another question. And that is because God had written his word on my heart.
1: Mm.
0: And as such, I could become the word of God through my example, through what I would say, what I would do, how I'd interact with people. I became what God would do in exactly the same condition and situation.
1: Mm.
0: So I called myself the word of God. Now, they didn't later, you know, people thought, well, what does that mean, the word of God? How did he become the word of God? Is there some special thing where he's now a part of God or something like that? And then when I talked about becoming at one with God, of course, there was additional confusion because they thought at one with God meant, did that mean that I was saying I was God? Or did that mean I was saying that I had this unique relationship with God that nobody else had? Or what did that mean? You know, they didn't really understand what it meant because they hadn't had it personally and they hadn't heard the teachings personally. And so they then made presumptions, a lot of assumptions about what I was teaching. So as time occurred from my death onwards,

0: there, all of these assumptions began to be made about the words that I had stated, all of which could have meant something completely different.
1: Mm.
0: But because the persons involved in making the assumptions had not got or developed a relationship with God, they didn't know what I meant.
1: Yeah.
0: And so what they started to do was they started to change things that they read. So if they did get a scroll, for example, if they ever were lucky enough to get a scroll, or they were a copyist, they'd make little annotations that we now call glosses or gloss that end up in a glossary.
1: Yes, yes.
0: They'd make little annotations. Oh, this is what he meant. In other words, they were now imposing their ideas yes. and concepts of what I meant upon the text.
1: Yes.
0: Does that make sense?
1: Yes.
0: Now, because they did that, they were making these annotations, there were these growing feelings, what was Jesus saying about God and his relationship with God? And because they themselves didn't have the same relationship with God that I had, that I was actually teaching, that they could have if they decided to develop it in the way that I described, they didn't have this relationship, so they themselves could not understand my relationship with God. Because if they had developed it in the same manner that I had, they would then understand the relationship. And then they started to assume that that meant that I was God, somehow God incarnate on earth. And I did say that I've come to earth in order to bring God to light, which I hadn't done. But again, that was all misinterpreted into other... What does that mean? Does that mean he came as God? You know, does that mean he was a part of God? And so now all of these concepts, which were all present prior to Christianity anyway, about the God being, you know, mysterious and nobody could understand God, all started to get imposed upon my teachings. And so over a period of the next 300 or 400 years, and by the time of 325, the Nicene Creed, the Council of Nicaea, by that time, there was already now a very firm concept that because most of the men involved in this did not have God in their hearts, and they were using their intellect to try to resolve this question. And as a result of that, they misinterpreted almost everything I said. And they then constructed concepts of God, which were very similar to some pagan concepts of God. Interestingly, they did the same with many other concepts that I taught. So, for example, you know, the whole idea of Christmas and Easter was a very similar reasons why they come up with those things, which were an amalgamation of pagan teachings with Christianity, which were many times done for political expedience, not just for any some kind of intellectual reasoning or arguments. And they were often just done because, oh, there's a pagan over there who believes that we should celebrate December 25th for the sun god, you know, Ra. And then there's a Christian over there who believes that Jesus was born and that's a good time to celebrate. Now, we don't know when Jesus was born, so let's make it December the 25th so everyone can be happy. And they did this with so many teachings. In fact, a lot of my teachings about heaven, they did the same thing, you know. Instead of understanding that everything was a gradient depending on condition of love, they started polarizing heaven into being heaven and hell. You know, they did the same with teachings about the devil. I often referred to devils, which were people who had passed from earth who were in a very, very dark condition, who had very, very murderous and other terrible emotions in them, who were affecting people on earth. And I often referred to devils, but that was interpreted as the devil. And then unfortunately, as a result of the devil, there's now this concept in Christianity that the devil exists.
1: Yeah.
0: And there's this person that God created.
1: You get this terrible dualistic, you know, there has to be a God because there's a devil. I mean, what a ridiculous...
0: and there has to be a devil because there's a God. It's just as ridiculous. In fact, even more so, because if you think of God created all things, why would he ever create the potential for a devil to exist? But there's not much logic in many of these arguments, and many of these arguments came far from pre-Christian times.
1: Yes.
0: So, you know, there was this concept of the duality of the universe that existed way before Christian times, and many of these concepts were pagan concepts that were included into Christian concepts. And then what they tried to do was try to make my words or make the words of other people who wrote in the Bible fit the concept, which is an issue of integrity of interpretation, really. And as a result of that, we had this growing problem. So the question you had asked was about the Trinity. With the Trinity, there were many competing concerns. So by the time of the Nicene Creed, in 325, Constantine, who was the man who was a pagan at the time, decided, see what had happened if we look at the history of it, only 14 years prior, in 311, Christians were given a reprieve from being persecuted. And in fact, the emperor at the time, I think his name was Galileus or something, he was staunchly opposed to Christianity, so much so that he persecuted them right up till near his death. But he realized at his death, or on his deathbed, he realized that the whole political concept of torturing and persecuting Christians was not working. So he actually gave Christians immunity from persecution just before his death. And then 2 years later, Constantine ratified that as a law. And so it became law that Christianity was now no longer an outlawed religion.
1: That's right.
0: But now a religion that could be openly practiced. Now, of course, many of the Christians at the time were in high amounts of rage about how they'd been previously treated. Many of them felt this gave them license to become violent towards the pagans as a result. And, of course, you then had quite a lot of unrest from that point of time onwards. Now, also in amongst all of this scenario were these competing viewpoints of power. See, the religious power was also the political power. It was becoming very much so. Very, very similar in a lot of ways to how the Muslim world is today. Like religious power is often political power. And so what would be happening is that you would have these people in positions who would also become Christian. And they'd become Christian, many of them, out of expedience, because many of their constituents had become Christian, and many of them they're now were in danger through elections of losing their position without themselves converting to Christianity. So they converted to Christianity. And then, of course, there were huge arguments about what version of Christianity they should follow. And these arguments were causing huge amounts of defragmentation in the Roman Empire. And so much so that Constantine, who was a pagan himself, became very, very worried about it. So what he did was he invited 1,800 bishops, all who had power from all over the empire, to discuss the principles of Christianity. What are the underlying basic teachings? He didn't care what the teaching was.
1: Yeah.
0: As long as it was the same. As long as everyone agreed. So what he did is he invited everybody along. Now, as it turned out, only 300 or so of these bishops finished up turning up. But it was all the prominent ones, a lot of the prominent ones in positions of power. There were probably 1,800 people or so who turned up, because every bishop was allowed to have two ministers and five supporting persons with them. So, you know, there was quite a lot of people who came. But there are historically many disagreements about how many were there, but the number was around 320 or so. Now, they got together and they had a number of different disagreements. They had by this stage misunderstood almost all of my words about what it meant to become at one with God, and misunderstood all of my words about my own relationship with God. As a result of that, they interpreted all of these words, which were all verbal words that were later written, that they then interpreted them in all different ways. And in the end, they decided to interpret them one way. And there were lots of arguments. In fact, there was a bit of violence, actually, that went on during these arguments as well. And the people who disagreed were excommunicated and exiled from the empire. So too bad if you had a different opinion. And in the end, what was formulated in 325 was the doctrine of the Trinity, which was further embellished in 385 in another creed that occurred in Constantinople. And these two particular creeds defined the Trinity doctrine. So that's sort of the history of the definition of the Trinity doctrine, not necessarily the emotional things that caused the creation of the doctrine. The emotional things were created through this process of not understanding what I was saying, because the person had not had a relationship with God. Mm. So they were now trying to intellectually grasp what I'm saying without having this relationship, not therefore conceiving what I was talking about. As a result of this, they changed all of the things I was stating and made it into something new, which was something completely different to what I was stating at the time. And it actually has caused a lot of damage in Christian religion, and a lot of damage to the souls of Christians who have passed as a result, because their concept of God has been so distorted by the Trinity doctrine that they cannot have a relationship with God because of the doctrine. That's the sad thing. You see, the only way to have a relationship with God is to receive God's concept of God into your heart.
1: Yeah.
0: And if the Trinity doctrine is not God's concept of God, then you're not connecting to God anymore. And that's exactly what's happened with Christian faiths that have accepted the Trinity.
1: I know a lot of my friends, my Christian friends, many of them just totally bypass
0: the Trinity doctrine.
1: The Trinity doctrine. They just just being silly. And
0: if you speak to the average layperson, the average layperson, a Christian layperson, does not really believe in the Trinity. They don't believe that God, Jesus and the Holy Spirit are all one being. But the average minister or priest certainly does. And they hold dearly on to this concept that was created 300 years after, pretty close to 300 years after my death. And unfortunately, they hold onto it so strongly that they threaten with excommunication any person that doesn't agree. And this is where we get a lot of control occurring in the priesthood. And unfortunately, in doing this, it greatly distorts a person's relationship with God and their relationship with me, because I am not God and I never have been and I never will be. And every time it's projected at me that I am, it's almost a blasphemy towards God, because I am not God. And it also puts me in this untenable position, really, that I really feel quite distressed about at times, and have done and have felt quite distressed about at times, in the sense that, you know, that I'm being placed in a position of God that God should have, and I'm just a brother. And I'm just another person.
1: Yeah.
0: And I don't deserve this position, even though I was the first person to become at one with God. I still don't deserve the position of being put in place of God. And this is what's very disturbing about the teaching.
1: Yes. Excellent.
0: And I think I should point out, probably in this question, that there are many other teachings in the Bible that have had a similar history, that have been an amalgamation of, you know, pagan type of concepts, misunderstandings of what have been said, turned into a doctrine that then has been enforced by a creed that the church created for the position of the abuse of power, basically, in the end. It's so that power is then put upon everybody who have the same belief. Now, of course, the church has a great benefit to everyone having the same belief, in that everyone doesn't question what the church then does. And the church then also has this ability to guide history, as it has done for nearly 2,000 years, as a result of enforcing a belief. And this, of course, is for the sake of power, not for the sake of relationship with God. Or discovering the truth. And these underlying motivations have been present in many high religious leaders. Many of them have not cared at all for any Christian concept of love. And in fact, that's why things like the Spanish Inquisition and other types of atrocities have occurred throughout history at the hands of Christians, because they have not cared for the underlying principles of love.
1: I think you've even answered. For what purpose did the early church fathers create the Christian Trinity doctrine? I think you've...
0: Yeah, well, let's answer that as a question.
1: Okay.
0: So for what purpose did the early church fathers create the Trinity doctrine? Well, the best people to answer that question would be them. Because, to be honest, I don't see any logical purpose for the creation of a doctrine that alienates people from God and from themselves and from me and from, And it also is a complete misunderstanding of the operation of the Holy Spirit. So I feel that it has created a lot of damage historically towards the faith and the relationship with God of Christians generally. However, they did have very many purposes for creating it. The primary purpose is political expedience. Mm. There was a fragmenting empire, and this empire, once the power base of an empire is fragmented, then the empire itself fragments. And if all of the power base disagree with each other, then of course there's going to be fragmentation of an empire. And Constantine was wise enough to see that. And so he decided he wanted to amalgamate the empire. Now, he could see the only way to amalgamate the empire was to have all of the people who were the important people in the empire believing the same things or near the same things, and to excommunicate and exile any person who didn't agree.
1: Mm.
0: That was his primary concern. So from his perspective, it was a political reason for making the choice and decision.
1: Is that what happened with the Orthodox churches?
0: There
1: was a big split in the Christian Orthodox from, say, you know, the Orthodox Greek, and there was...
0: Well, that happened much later.
1: Much later.
0: Yeah, so I'm talking now about the events that happened in 300 and 400
1: of
0: AD. The events you're referring to started occurring in 12 and 1300 and operated right the way through to the 1700 and 1800s. Mm. Okay. And that was an entirely new sort of fission or breakup that occurred in the system of religion, Christian religion, because what happened is that the power base of the Catholic religion, the Roman Catholic Church, was now being challenged by all these alternate concepts. Luther and others would challenge these concepts. Of course, they all were violent challenges.
1: Mm.
0: Eventually, they all, most of them had violence involved, where initially, the Catholic Church treated each of these as a cult until such a time as the power became so strong from these particular religious movements that the Catholic Church could no longer treat them as a cult and so then recognised them as an alternate religion, if you like. However, interestingly enough, many of the primary doctrines of Christianity all were formulated way back 1,000 years earlier.
1: Mm.
0: And in fact, for this reason... if you look at the statement of the Lutherans about the Trinity compared to the Catholics about Trinity, you'll find it's almost identical in terms of the way they believe the Trinity to be. And so we're talking here about God's nature. One of the primary things we need to understand if we're going to have a relationship with God is God's nature. And they're all defining God's nature in error based on the council, which was given for political expedience in 325. So if you examine the history of it all, which is very, very different from trying to justify the Trinity through the Bible, you can see that already by 300, there was a very firm concept that the Trinity was true. Now, of course, that meant that all of these glosses that were included in the subtexts of the marginal statements that were made in different manuscripts now started to get incorporated into the texts. And this, of course, very damaging, because this now meant that the Bible itself started to mirror the inaccurate doctrine rather than just stating what it actually stated.
1: Okay.
0: And of course, there were many, many hundreds of copies made before the text we have available. And so, of course, you know, there was also a great amount of distortion that was available to the copyists who had their own concepts about what it should have meant in comparison to what actually happened. Bearing in mind, of course, that almost all the texts in the Bible were all written many years after my death.
1: Mm.
0: They were all already the recounting of the memories of the people involved. Now, one thing you and I both know is that even right now today, I can make a statement today, and tomorrow, even while I'm still alive, be quoted completely out of context.
1: Yeah.
0: And I could see this occurring in the first century quite rapidly. In fact, I said in the book of Matthew, again, it's recorded, I said that many would come along and distort my teachings completely. And many would believe that they are practicing the teachings that I gave when they were not. They were obviously not. And I said, and in fact, the way the Bible says it now is, get away from me, you workers of lawlessness. You know, I meant to have said, not actually what I said, but, you know, this is the extension of, you know, the punishing God sort of thing that gets imposed upon the belief as well. But I did say that there would be gross distortions of my words because already when I was alive, there was gross distortion of my words. You know, the Pharisees were constantly distorting my words every single day. And many of my own disciples were constantly distorting my words for their own ends because they wanted me to mean that rather than that, because that meant that they'd have to change. And so, you know, even while I was alive on the, in the first century, there were a gross distortion of what I said. Very few people came up and asked me what I meant. And it, that happens frequently today where I say something, it's unclear maybe what I've said to some people, and so they come up and ask me and I can give them clarification. Many people don't hear those clarifications, and so they've assumed, they make assumptions. And this is a common human frailty, and it's something that happened way back then as well. And as a result of that, we have all these assumptions upon assumptions upon assumptions upon distortions upon Chinese whispers. And as the saying goes, and we end up with a whole mishmash of information, some of which is true, some of the truth has been retained, but others of which is grossly distorted and manipulated for the sake of people who want to maintain power as well. So the whole reason for the Trinity doctrine was all about power. It was all about maintaining power in the fragmenting Roman Empire. And eventually, as you know, the Roman Emperor became the Pope. In other words, there was an amalgamation of religion and politics into one position. And this amalgamation, you know, of course, was historically before my coming also present. Most people who were in politics were also high members of the religious faith. Otherwise, they would never have gotten voted into politics or been able to sustain their position in politics. And so this has always been the case where politics and religion often has been, there's a very, very blurred line between the two. And many of the religious leaders historically were also the politicians historically. Very similar to how it is in the Muslim world today.
1: That's right.
0: In fact.
1: Yes.
0: So power, I feel, in the end, was the primary motivation for the adoption of the Trinity doctrine. Now, unfortunately, it could have been anything they adopted. It just happened to be that particular doctrine that they had adopted.
1: And where was the church hierarchy mistaken in their thinking when it comes to the Trinity doctrine?
0: Well, I thought here the best thing to do would be perhaps to list the creeds and to just make statements about each statement they made to show you where they were at. So if we look at the first council, I've got some things written down in a table that anybody who listens to this FAQ can have a look at in the FAQ. If we look at the table that I've made, I've got a table. On one side, I've got the First Council of Nicaea, which is 325. And on the other side of the table, I've got the First Council of Constantinople, which happened in 381. And what I'm doing is I'm comparing the two statements of the Trinity in those particular statements. Now, they are quite different in parts of these statements. So we need to analyse what part of it is true and what part of it isn't. So let's look at the statements one by one. What I've done is I've broken these statements into lines so we can allocate a number to them, and then we can work out which part's true and which part isn't. Right.
1: Okay.
0: So the First Council of Nicaea in 325 said, "We believe in one God, the Father Almighty, maker of all things visible and invisible." The First Council of Constantinople in 381 said, "We believe in one God, the Father Almighty, maker of heaven and earth and of all things visible and invisible." Both statements are completely true. God is one God, the Father Almighty, maker of all things visible and invisible. I have no problem with that first statement at all. Statement number two for the Nicene Council was, "And in one Lord Jesus Christ, the Son of God, begotten of the Father, the only begotten, that is the essence of the Father, God of God, light of light, very God of God, of very God, begotten, not made, being of one substance with the Father." Completely false. "And in one Lord Jesus Christ," this is the Constantinople Council, And in one Lord Jesus Christ, I'm not anybody's Lord, by the way, the only begotten Son of God, which I am not, begotten of the Father before all worlds, which I'm not, light of light, which I'm not, very God of very God, which I'm not, begotten, not made, which I am made, not begotten, being of one substance with the Father. I am not of one substance with the Father except the substance of divine love. Mm-hmm. So most of that is also incorrect. So their concept of myself was the problem.
2: Mm.
0: You see, their concept of God was correct, but their concept of me as God's son is where the distortion occurred. Mm. That was the thing that was incorrect. And that was the thing that they couldn't understand because of what I said.
2: Mm.
0: And because they couldn't understand the statements I made, they then came up with these concepts that were incorrect. Does that make sense?
2: Yeah.
0: So, statement number two of both councils, incorrect, mm-hmm. completely incorrect. Statement number three, by whom, in other words, Jesus, by whom all things were made, both in heaven and on earth. And of the Council of Constantinople said, by whom all things were made. Completely incorrect. Right? I did not make all things. However, here they were taking some statements that I made from the first century, again, out of context. Because I had re-established, through my connection with God, the ability for all humanity to re-establish a connection with God.
2: Mm.
0: In this way, I became what I sometimes referred to myself as the resurrection and the life. Now, I wasn't talking about the resurrection of a physical body. I was talking about the resurrection of the soul's potentiality to receive divine love, which Adam and Eve, the first human couple, Ammon and a man, lost.
1: Okay.
0: So when Ammon and a man lost the right, if you like, to receive the gift of divine love, they died, not physically, but in the soul potentiality of receiving divine love. Does that make sense?
1: It does.
0: And in that moment, by my coming, resurrected this opportunity because I found the way that God has allowed now to re-establish this connection with God. So I resurrected the opportunity.
1: Yes.
0: In this regard, all souls on this planet and in the spirit world were basically had now the ability to be recreated in the sense that they could now be born again. They could be a different creature through this recreation. So I definitely came to earth for that purpose.
1: Now, could you tell me when did this happen? Because I'm fully hearing what you're saying here.
0: It happened as soon as I became at one with God.
1: Right.
0: And this happened just before I was baptized by John.
1: Right, right.
0: So this ability became... I realized from the very early time in my life in the first century that God is now re-offering this love.
1: Yes.
0: And in fact, the way I felt it was that God had always offered this love. There was just no one on earth who wanted to accept it.
1: Right.
0: And all of a sudden, I had this desire to accept it. Mm. So this was an enabling of my own passion and desire. Mm. And I recognized I wanted to accept it. And then I realized that this was the role of Messiah. The role of Messiah was not to be a king or ruler or leader over the world.
1: Yeah.
0: It was to lead people back to God, to lead people back to this condition of atonement with God that God had first offered Ammon and a man, Adam and Eve, but they had rejected it. And as a result of their rejecting of it, their soul died to the potentiality of receiving it.
1: Mm.
0: And as a result of that, all of humanity since had died.
1: Yes.
0: In the sense of the potential of receiving love. And once I became, once I became had this knowledge, I then realized that I could regain this as a soul potentiality because God was offering it. I could regain it through this process with God. And once I regained it, could show other people through my example how to regain it. And in that way, the entire world of mankind was reborn through me. Not because of anything special I did, aside from
1: becoming one with
0: becoming at one with God and demonstrating how they too could become at one with God. So again, words of mine misapplied and then turned into a doctrine, which is in point number three of both councils. So that is false too. By whom all things were made, both in heaven and on earth, is false in the way the average Christian on the planet currently understands it.
1: Yeah.
0: Then four, it says, who for us men and for our salvation came down and was incarnate and was made man. That's completely true, actually. The way I see the creation of my own soul, and it's the way I see the creation of everyone's soul, actually, is that God's created each soul of each individual for a unique purpose that is necessary for every other person on this in this universe to understand God.
1: Mm.
0: You have an aspect or quality of God that not a single other person on this universe has inside of your soul.
1: Mm. Wow.
0: And if I get to know you and get to know that pure aspect of you, I'll get to see another quality of God.
1: Yeah.
0: Does that make sense?
1: Yeah.
0: And I realized that the quality that God placed inside of me was this quality of wanting to assist in the redemption of man.
1: Mm.
0: It was the desire for God, no matter what everyone else around me wanted.
1: Mm.
0: That was the thing that implanted inside of me that was unique.
1: Mm.
0: And so when I came to Earth, not that I had a pre-human existence as it implies, but I came to I did have a pre-human existence, but not in a conscious manner. But this implies it was conscious, but it wasn't. But I did come to Earth. God did send me to Earth, or send this soul, Mary and myself, to Earth, for the purpose of helping man work out their salvation. That was the purpose of coming. And so I recognized that purpose inside of myself. I realized that that was the purpose of the Messiah. Not in the way that Christians now see it, of course. Now, the Constantinople Council says, who for us men and for our salvation came down from heaven and was incarnate by the Holy Ghost of the Virgin Mary and was made man. Now, this is completely inaccurate. There was no Virgin Mary, my mother, because she had sex with my father before I was born. She told me such a thing and has told me such a thing. And there was no, you know, incarnation by the Holy Ghost. No, the Holy Ghost did not plant a seed. And in fact, the Holy Ghost is implied here as a person.
1: Mm.
0: And of course, it's not a person either. So again, false. So let's look at 5.
1: Mm.
0: It says, he suffered and the third day he rose again and ascended to heaven. Well, I did suffer. That is true. I did have some suffering. Not as much as many other people on the planet have, though. And I didn't raise on the third day. The reality is I appeared to people on the third day after being raised the instant I died. So the reality is once I died, my physical body was ended, my spirit body was still alive. I passed straight away into the spirit state. And then I did some things in the spirit world. One of the things I did was I went to my home that I'd created in the 10th dimension, which is a third celestial sphere, which is the highest place I could go to at that time. And I went to my home and I checked it out because it was the first time I had the opportunity to do such a thing. I also went to the hells of the spirit world and shared with them the divine truth. And in fact, the book of Peter mentions that I've done this, that I went to the hells to share with people in ungodly places the divine truth.
1: Mm.
0: And the reason why Peter said that was because I told him I'd done that when I appeared to him after the third day of being resurrected, as it is called. So I did suffer, but I was not resurrected on the third day. And I ascended to heaven as soon as I died, and I reappeared on the third day to people on earth. So there are parts of the true of that statement and parts of the false. If we look at the Constantinople Council's statement, it said, he was crucified for us under Pontius Pilate. Now, this is completely incorrect. I was not crucified for anyone.
1: Mm.
0: My death did not accomplish anything.
1: Mm.
0: You could become at one with God before I died.
1: Mm.
0: You could have become at one with God if you were there in the first century before I died. My death wouldn't help you become at one with God.
1: Mm.
0: So it's completely false that it was for us.
1: Mm.
0: My crucifixion wasn't for anybody aside from a group of angry members of the Sanhedrin who wanted me gone.
1: Mm.
0: That was my primary reason why I was killed. Yes. And he suffered, which is true, and I was buried, and that is true. And the third day he rose again. That is not true. The third day I reappeared to people on earth. According to the scriptures, it says, and ascended into heaven. I ascended into heaven as soon as I died and sits on the right hand of the Father. Well, if the right hand of the Father is a position of favour, then I sit on the right hand of the Father even right now. But if the right hand of the Father means in terms of ruling over anybody, then no, that's not what is meant by sitting on the right hand of the Father. Let's look at the next statement. It says, From thence he shall come to judge the quick and the dead. Completely incorrect. I'm never going to judge anybody. God's laws judge every single person. And there's no need for me to set myself up as a judge while God's laws do it. So I will never be a judge. The 381 Council says, from thence he shall come again with glory to judge the quick and the dead, whose kingdom shall have no end. Now, I do believe the kingdom that I've established in the celestial kingdom will have no end. I'm suspicious, though, to a degree about that, because I believe what will happen is that everyone in that kingdom will continue to progress. And so that means that there'll be new kingdoms established.
1: Yeah.
0: And so my feelings are, at this point in time, that the celestial kingdom may in the future come to have an end, because even greater kingdoms may be established through people receiving more and more divine love. So I don't feel that that's something that we can guarantee for certain. And then, of course, the First Council of Nicaea says, and in the Holy Ghost. But that's all it says about the Holy Spirit. It doesn't say much else. Now, there is the Holy Spirit. Mm-hmm. However, the implication of the council was that the Holy Spirit was a part of God. Now, the Holy Spirit is an energy of God. But it is not an entity of God, which is very, very different. It's like you saying that, for example, your arm is a part of you. Now, you wouldn't call your arm you. So you would never call the Holy Spirit God, because it is only a part of God. It is a part, it is an energy of God, in fact. So your arm is an energy thing connected to your will, if you like. It is not you. I could not say your arm is you. I couldn't look at your hand and go, that's you.
1: Yeah.
0: You are your complete being. God is the complete being.
1: Talking to this Jewish leader once, he wasn't a leader, he was just a teacher, and he referred to the Holy Spirit as God's loving kindness.
0: See, that is not the Holy Spirit. The reason why I was the first person to coin the term Holy Spirit, and so I'm probably best to what I meant by the Holy Spirit. Now, the Holy Spirit, the reason why I coined the term was this. I recognised that God had many varieties of energies and forces. And in fact, the more I developed, I became, the more I recognised the different types of energies and forces that God has. Now, some of these energies were creative in their nature. In other words, they enforced and created new things. They caused new things to come into being. Some of them were maintaining in nature. In other words, they maintained the order of the universe. Yeah. Some of them were structures of the universe. So in other words, the universe exists, couldn't exist without there being an underlying law-based structure that guides how the universe exists. And I understood that one of God's energies maintained the laws of the universe. But once I started connecting to divine love, I realized that God had one special energy that was far and above more powerful and also more important to humanity than any other energy. It was an energy that made the human holy. It was the energy that made the human perfect. And the way that it made the human perfect was, if you could connect to this energy, divine love could flow through the connection and transform the human soul. So what I realized was that the Holy Spirit, what I coined the term as Holy Spirit, and why I likened it was a force of God that I could connect to as long as I maintained a personal state of truth. I could connect to this conduit like a pipe, like a water pipe. And the love from God could flow into me as a result of my connection to this pipe. The Holy Spirit is the pipe. It is the energy by which God transmits love into the human soul. It is a unique energy in that only the human soul can connect to this energy.
1: Okay.
0: And it caused the human soul to grow to the point of becoming holy, in other words, perfect. And so that's why I use the term Holy Spirit.
1: Mm, mm.
0: Now, unfortunately, people then gave the Holy Spirit an entity and a role in itself.
1: Yes.
0: Beyond that which I gave it. And in fact, there is a general Christian belief that every time the word Spirit is used in the New Testament, that it's referring to the Holy Spirit. And this is actually an incorrect assumption as well, because there are many spirits, and I can, you know, we can discuss that in another question. And so the reality is the Holy Spirit has this unique thing, this unique quality of being able to bring God's love into the human soul and transform it. That's its uniqueness.
1: Mm.
0: And it's the only energy of God that allows love to flow through it. It's the only one that I have discovered at this point that allows love to flow through it. There's love in all of the other energies as a persistent entity, as a persistent quality or substance. Mm. But this is the only one that allowed love to flow through a connection to the human. In other words, that allowed the human soul to change.
1: Mm.
0: This is what I refer to as the new birth. Once it's changed enough, it was like the human was a new creature. The human was now divine in nature. And I recognized through this experience that my actual soul was transforming, physically transforming, through this connection. And that was the role of the Holy Spirit. So the misunderstanding then grew from all of this.
1: Yeah.
0: And then they wanted to make the Holy Spirit God. And in fact, the Constantinople Council stated even a lot more false teachings about the Holy Spirit. They said, and in the Holy Ghost, the Lord and giver of life. So now they're assuming that the Holy Spirit is the creative spirit. Mm. So they're now mixing up the different energies of God. Mm-hmm. It is the Lord and it is the giver of life, in the sense, the giver of life to the human soul, transforming it into the divine. Without the Holy Spirit, the human soul can never become divine. So it is the giver of life in that way. And that's why I refer to it as the giver of life.
1: Yeah.
0: You see?
1: Yeah.
0: Who proceedeth from the Father? Well, the Holy Spirit isn't a who, it's a what.
1: Yes.
0: Right? So it's not an entity, it's an energy. Who with the Father and the Son together is worshipped. Now, I cannot agree with that.
1: Mm.
0: It's like worshipping, it's like saying, every time I talk to you, instead of talking to you, I talk to your arm.
1: Yeah.
0: Why would you choose to do that when you can talk to the whole of you? Do you understand?
1: Yes.
0: And this is what it's like when people refer to the Holy Spirit as God, because it's like you can't talk to the Holy Spirit.
1: Mm.
0: The Holy Spirit does not talk.
1: Mm.
0: It does not converse. It is an energy through which something from God flows. And these are misunderstandings that were created. It can transform you, the connection with the Holy Spirit, but it's not the Holy Spirit itself that transforms you.
1: That's right.
0: It's the love that flows through it that transforms you. It also can only be maintained through a condition of truth.
1: Mm.
0: But that is a condition and not a who. It's, again, an energy and not a person. So all of these statements about the Holy Spirit being a person. And it even indicates in this council that the Holy Spirit is responsible for the resurrection of the dead. This is completely false, because the resurrection of the dead is automatic.
1: Mm.
0: God created a spirit body and a physical body, and Paul said, in fact, just as there is a physical body, so there is a spirit one.
1: Yeah.
0: And in fact, the spirit one is present with us even on earth. And as soon as we die, this physical body disconnects and we're now in our spirit body.
1: Mm-hmm.
0: It's a natural progression of all humanity.
1: Mm-hmm.
0: It's not the result of the Holy Spirit.
1: Mm-hmm.
0: It's a result of other laws of God that have been created, other attributes and characteristics of the laws of the nature of the universe that God created that cause this to occur.
1: Right.
0: So if you look at those statements, you can see quite categorically that there are some statements that are very true, other statements that are a mixture of truth and error, and other statements that are completely false. The First Council of Nicaea also said, in order to refute others, it said, but those who say there was a time when he was not, and he was not before he was made, and he was made out of nothing, or he is of another substance or essence, or the Son of God is created, or the Son of God is changeable or alterable, they are condemned by the Holy Catholic and Apostolic Church. The reality is every single one of those statements is false.
1: Mm.
0: So, firstly, it's impossible for a person to be condemned for their belief.
2: Mm.
0: They are condemned for their lack of love.
2: Mm.
0: Secondly, there was a time when I was not, because there was a time when God existed and no one else existed, and I'm the and that included me.
2: Mm.
0: There was a time. There was a time before I was made.
2: Yeah.
0: I was made out of energies from God, not out of nothing. Right. I also am not of another substance than anybody else, right?
1: Yes.
0: I am not of God's substance. I am of the same substance that every other person that has been created. I am completely changeable, because God's love would never have transformed me if I wasn't changeable.
2: Mm.
0: And I am completely alterable, and I hope to alter my life every single moment from now on. That makes sense. So I hope to continue to grow towards God, which means, of course, that I will always change and always grow and always be alterable. So these are all false doctrines that are all made, again, from assumptions, from different statements, verbal statements that were later included in the Bible. They were all misrepresentations of my actual words.
1: Yep. Yep.
0: So that's a summary of how it all came into existence. It's interesting, isn't it, that the very pinnacle of the Christian faith, the actual concept of God, itself is flawed.
1: Yeah.
0: And this is a very sad thing, because if our concept of God is flawed, then there's a high likelihood we're not connecting to God when we think we are, right? And this is the danger of a flawed concept with God. You see, as we grow towards God, we will gain more and more of God's concept of God and not our own concept of God.
2: Mm.
0: And the trouble with the Trinity doctrine is that it is a man-made concept of God, and so therefore it will, if continued to be believed, prevent relationship with God rather than sustaining it. So that's the sad thing about the Trinity doctrine.
1: And I
0: feel for Christians who believe it, and who believe it with their whole heart, like I understand the emotions that are impacted upon that. There is also, unfortunately, though, a bit of a love of the mystery. You see, there is this concept in much religious faith on the planet that mystery is essential to faith. And I do not agree with that at all. I have never agreed with that, in fact. I believe faith comes from reality.
1: Right.
0: It's like you asked me earlier, and people can refer to a different FAQ on this matter, you asked me earlier how the early Christians had faith. And I said because they had experienced the reality of my continued existence. That's how they had faith. Their faith wasn't some imagined state that they thought they could obtain, but rather they had it proven to them through this personal experience that they would continue to live.
1: Yeah.
0: You see, that is the basis of faith. If something is mysterious, then it's highly unlikely it comes from God.
1: Okay.
0: It usually comes from the desires of men to maintain mystery. What I find and what I know about God is that God wants me to know everything. But God also knows that God created a universe where I cannot know everything because the universe is infinite and I am finite. Now, this is a very thing God has done. And in fact, in the book of Ecclesiastes in the Bible, it says this. God has placed inside of men's hearts time indefinite. He's placed the feeling of forever inside of our hearts. The reason why he's placed it is because he knows that we can search for the rest of our existence everything God has done and still not discover everything God has done. So there's the mystery. The mystery is not the fact that God wants everything to be mysterious, but rather that God wants us to discover everything God has done. But God has made so many things
1: and
0: to
1: then
0: discover
1: some.
0: That we'll be spending the rest of our existence discovering them.
1: Yeah.
0: Does that make sense?
1: Yeah, yeah.
0: And that is a truth that is contained in the Bible. And I feel strongly that this is what we need to understand about the Word of God being written on our heart. We need to understand that this is going to be an ever-changing and growing position if we're really connecting with God. We're not going to be having one fixed and firm viewpoint about anything in our future existence. We are going to know only the things we have discovered for certain.
1: Yes.
0: Now, the first century Christians knew for certain that their life continued after their death because I had demonstrated it personally to them.
1: Mm.
0: That's how they knew for certain. So they had an incredible faith as a result of that. Mm. They knew they could trust that because they'd seen it happen for me.
1: Mm.
0: Now, if I was God, there would be no such proof if you think about it. Mm. Because really...
1: Well, that's right. Because it's not...
0: Because I'm not a man.
1: Yeah.
0: And if I'm not a man who has died and then resurrected, then there is no such proof of the resurrection.
1: Mm-hmm.
0: Do you understand?
1: I do.
0: So even the Apostle Paul, when he spoke about me dying and being resurrected as proof of the resurrection, if I was God, there would be no such proof because surely for God it would be different than for man.
1: Sure.
0: So not there is a lot of illogical doctrine that if you analyse it with a completely open mind, you can see that that a lot of Christian doctrine doesn't make much sense.
1: Mm.
0: And there must be another explanation of these Bible verses.
1: Mm.
0: Mm. And that is the case.
1: Wow.
0: In most cases, yeah.
1: Mm. Mm. Oh, brilliant.
0: No worries. So I think that completes our discussion about...
1: We'll close the door.
0: Close the door on the Trinity for a moment. We obviously will talk more about, we'll talk perhaps about some of the Bible verses and how they came to be as a result, you know, that seem to imply the Trinity and so forth. That can be a completely different discussion.
1: Yeah.
0: It can be a long-winded discussion based on a lot of different Bible verses that many people who hear this discussion may not want to listen to in a different discussion. So we'll answer those questions in a different discussion, perhaps.
1: Yes.
0: About what the Bible actually says about the Trinity. Yeah.
1: Okay.
0: Okay.
1: Is the practice of praying in tongues that some Christians follow beneficial to their desire to connect to God?
0: Well, before we can really answer that question, we need to look at all of these things that are called the gifts of the Spirit.
1: Mm.
0: Because I feel that a lot of Christians believe these gifts, such as prophecy, speaking in tongues and other types of gifts, a lot of people believe they are the gifts of the Holy Spirit and they're not the gifts of the Holy Spirit.
1: Ah.
0: So what we need to do is define what is a gift of the Holy Spirit compared to what is a gift of the Spirit. And then we'll be able to look at the specific gifts of the Spirit and this one speaking in tongues. So with the gift of the Holy Spirit is a conduit, like a pipe, an energy of God, that allows God to connect to the human and pass love from God's soul into the human soul. So that is its only purpose. It has no other purpose. It doesn't have a voice. It doesn't have any other purpose. It doesn't control what a person thinks. It's not a gift. It's not a thing that gives truth. It's not a thing that provides any other mechanism from God aside from the divine love flowing through it. And the reason why I called it the Holy Spirit was because it's the Spirit that enabled the person to become holy.
1: Mm.
0: And it's the only Spirit of God, in fact, that I've discovered that allows the divine love of God to flow into the human soul. And for that reason, I felt it was the most holy of all of God's spirits. And when I refer to God's spirits, I'm referring to the active forces that come from God, all of the energies, if you like, that come from God. So when we talk about a gift of the Spirit, we are not talking about the gift that the Holy Spirit brings.
1: Right.
0: So speaking in tongues is not a gift of the Holy Spirit. The only gift that the Holy Spirit brings to the human soul is the gift of divine love.
1: Mm.
0: All other gifts come from other things. So that's the first thing we must understand. Mm. The second thing we need to understand is that when the Bible refers to the word spirit, it can be referring to many different things. It can be referring to a spirit person, for example. It can be referring to a type of emotion, a different energy or emotion that a person has. Like you could say the spirit of violence,
1: mm-hmm.
0: the spirit of happiness. You know, these are all emotional feelings that we feel sort of like a spirit. And in fact, the way they transmit is that they have an energy and a colour that goes between one soul and another soul. So they are actually a actual spiritual an energetic transmission of the emotion. So if I'm angry with you, for example, you will feel it inside of yourself because there'll be a transmission of a very red,
1: mm-hmm.
0: reddish, a very bright, reddy, black feeling coming out of me into you. And it's actually something that a spirit can see. Mm-hmm. A person in the spirit world can see this spirit or energy that comes at, pardon me, out of my soul and into yours. So you could say that's a spirit. Then you could also say that there are things that are things like the spirit, that are of the spirit body. So as you are aware now, we have a physical body and a spirit body. And in fact, Paul said that, you know, that we have a physical body as well as a spirit one. Now, you could say that the gifts of the spirit are all related to the spirit body.

0: even though the speaker does not know the language.
1: Mm-hmm.
0: So in other words, it gives me the ability to speak in another language without me as the speaker knowing the language.
1: And to clarify, the spirit comes from my own spirit.
0: Well, this is the question, isn't it?
1: The question.
0: Because it's potentially from a spirit in the spirit world.
1: Right.
0: Working through the energy of your own spirit body, transmitting information to your mind.
1: I see.
0: And then you have clarity to speak it to somebody else. Does that make sense?
1: Yes.
0: So if we look at how speaking in tongues in the Bible was first used, we can help identify what the issues with speaking in tongues is all about. So if you look in Acts chapter 2, verses 5 and 6, and I'm reading from the New International Version here, it says, "Now there were staying in Jerusalem God-fearing Jews from every nation under heaven. When they heard this sound, a crowd came together in bewilderment because each one heard them speaking in his own language." Mm-hmm. So this was the first account in the Bible of speaking in tongues. Peter and a number of other people at this point in time, this is after Pentecost, they became infused with spirit, and they had the ability to speak in tongues.
1: Mm.
0: Now, the Holy Spirit connected to them at Pentecost, and because they became into a condition of truth and love, they also had a desire to receive divine love, and the Holy Spirit connected with them, and divine love flowed into their souls.
1: Uh-huh.
0: Now, the divine love in their souls caused a change in their soul, which then impacted upon their spirit body, which meant their spirit body could now do things that it couldn't do before.
1: Mm-hmm.
0: So Peter could never speak in tongues before, and many of the others who were listed here could never speak in tongues before. This is the first occasion where they could speak in tongues. I just need to have a cough. So the purpose of speaking in tongues was not to just provide a heap of gibberish to people who could not understand. It was to provide divine truth to the people who could hear it in their own language.
1: Yes.
0: That was its purpose.
1: Yes.
0: It had a direct, loving purpose. Now, this is the case with each gift. Each gift that we have, whether it's prophecy or speaking in tongues or other gifts like that, they can be used in a loving purpose or an unloving purpose.
1: Mm.
0: And it just depends on which way our soul decision takes us, our desire takes us, as to whether we will have a loving purpose or an unloving purpose in the dissemination of the gift. Now, in this case, in the first occasion of speaking in tongues, it was obviously a loving purpose. Almost 3,000 people from all different walks of life in different countries, they were all Jews, but they all come from different countries for the Passover celebration. They all spoke different languages,
1: yeah,
0: and they heard Peter speaking in their own language. That was the power. They were hearing the divine truth being spoken in their own language.
1: Yep.
0: And that's what caused a huge attraction, of course, to the truth, and caused them to listen, and many of them, as a result, as it says, decided to follow it as a result of them hearing the truth in their own language. Now, that's a case of a gift of the spirit body being used in a positive direction.
1: Yes.
0: Now, Peter didn't know the language,
1: so
0: the language had to come from somewhere.
1: Mm.
0: And where it came from was from spirits in the spirit world who could speak the languages of these people, but who also knew divine truth. So these spirits in the spirit world who could speak divine truth could now connect to Peter because he had received the Holy Spirit and received the divine love through the Holy Spirit. His soul was transformed to the point where he could now hear other spirits.
1: Yeah.
0: And he could now transmit information from other spirits to people. And as a result, they started talking to him and they started using his body to transmit the information in another language, even though Peter himself did not know the language, because he could only speak Hebrew and Aramaic.
1: Yes.
0: So that was the process of speaking in tongues. Now, it can also be used in a terrible way, in a very unloving way. So if we look at Paul's words now, if we look at Corinthians, 1 Corinthians 14, Paul spoke about the unloving ways in which you can use speaking in tongues. He says, follow the way of love.

0: eagerly desire spiritual gifts, especially the gift of prophecy.
1: Mm.
0: Now, the gift of prophecy is different to the gift in tongues in the sense that the gift of prophecy is still a spirit speaking to the person. It's not the Holy Spirit. See, most Christians believe it's the Holy Spirit, but it is not, because the Holy Spirit doesn't speak. And the Holy Spirit doesn't give prophecy. All the purpose of the Holy Spirit is to be a conduit for divine love to flow into the soul. That's its purpose. That's its only purpose. It does not have a voice. It is not an entity. And it does not give anything else to the soul. This, when he talks about the gift of prophecy is the same gift of prophecy that Isaiah, Jeremiah, all of these, Daniel, all of these ones had, which is the gift of being able to hear what a spirit says and say it in your own language to a group of people who are hearing.
1: Yep.
0: And therefore upbuild the people who are hearing and yourself. So it's spirits, and they can be dark spirits or they could be bright spirits, transmitting information through a person, and that person then transmits the information to a group of people who listen to it. That's the gift of prophecy. And Paul said he desires that people prophesy instead of speak in tongues. And the reason why is because speaking in tongues is often not in the language of the people who are listening. And whereas prophesying was always in the language of the people that were hearing. And therefore, it could be beneficial. He says, for anyone who speaks in a tongue does not speak to men but to God. And I would even dispute that particular claim. Indeed, no one understands him. He utters mysteries with his spirit. Now, if you think about it, if God is a God of love and God is trying to give us truth, would God try to create mystery? Obviously not. If mystery is being created, then it is not coming from God, nor is it coming from the Holy Spirit. It is coming from a spirit in the spirit world, a person who is transmitting the information. And Paul's saying, often these people were speaking in tongues, right? And basically all they were doing was showing off. It was having no effect on the hearer because the hearer could not understand. And it was having very little effect even on the person because they couldn't even understand what they were saying. They just had this feeling with the spirit and said a whole heap of things as a result. He said, but everyone who prophesies speaks to men for their strengthening, encouragement and comfort. He who speaks in a tongue edifies himself, but he who prophesies edifies the church. I would like every one of you to speak in tongues, but I would rather have you prophesy. He who prophesies is greater than he who speaks in tongues, unless he interprets so that the church may be edified. So what he's basically saying here is a basic understanding of the rules of mediumship or channeling. And I know most Christians don't like those terms very much because of the different prohibitions of such in the Old Testament version, in the Old Testament parts of the Bible. But if they think about it carefully, I spoke to spirits when I was on earth in the first century. There is records of me speaking to evil spirits and speaking to good spirits. In the transfiguration, I spoke to good spirits. With regard to expelling demons, I spoke to evil spirits. Now, if I spoke to spirits, there should be no prohibition of you speaking to one. And if that's the case, that's what most of the people understood. All the Christians understood this. So the Christians understood that they could speak to spirits. Because it was something that I showed them that they could do. And so what they did was they often encouraged the speaking to spirits, but unfortunately, they often didn't know what kind of spirit they were speaking to. And this is why one of the other apostles said, you've got to try the spirits to see which one you're speaking to. So in other words, you've got to get to know them a bit and understand where they're coming from and understand their background and understand, you know, their feelings before you actually know whether they're speaking the truth or not. Now, many people who speak in tongues are just open conduits for spirits who all they want to do is speak in their own tongue to somebody on earth. It has no benefit to any of their audience. It has no benefit to themselves. In fact, often it can be degrading to themselves because the spirit might not be in a good condition. Now, the problem with that kind of speaking in tongues is it doesn't help any listener, it doesn't help the person who's doing it, and it doesn't help the spirit because the spirit and the person who's doing it are just in their own addictions with each other, trying to get glory that has no purpose. What Paul was saying is, the speaking in tongues or prophesying that is beneficial.
1: Yes.
0: Is the speaking in tongues and prophesying that people can understand? You have to be able to understand it before it's going to benefit you. And he was saying that there is no problem having these gifts of the Spirit or these gifts of speaking in tongues or prophesying, which are all about mediumship abilities, channeling spirits. They're all possible, and many people in Pentecostal religious churches engage them. There's nothing wrong with engaging them, with the exception of when they're engaged out of harmony with love.
1: Yes.
0: If they're engaged out of harmony with love, they will damage everybody, including the person doing it. Mm. If they're engaged in harmony with love, then they can benefit everybody, including the person doing it. And that should be the underlying principle of speaking in tongues. So the real question in terms of what a Christian should focus on, a Christian should focus is what Paul said in 1 Corinthians 13. Because this is what he said there. He said, if I speak in the tongues of men and of angels, but I do not have love, I am only a resounding gong or a clanging cymbal. Right? So what's he saying there? He's saying, if I have these gifts of the Spirit, which, by the way, anyone can have, we don't need to have any special development of love to have them, and that's what Paul's implying. You can actually have the gift without having any love at all in you. And if you have the gift without having any love in you, it's like you might as well just be banging something,
1: making a
0: lot of racket, because it has no benefit whatsoever on the rest of the world. So what Paul focused on in 1 Corinthians 13 was he was focused on you must develop in love if you're truly going to have any spiritual development. So in answer to your question about developing speaking in tongues in order to connect to God or connect to the Holy Spirit, my suggestion is this. Speaking in tongues does not connect you with the Holy Spirit because it is not the Holy Spirit that you're connecting to when you speak in tongues. It is a spirit and your own spirit body. In addition to that, speaking in tongues does not automatically mean you are more loving. And as Paul correctly said, developing in love should be the focus of the Christian, not developing other things.
1: Yeah.
0: Now, as a subsequent development of love, you may be able to speak in tongues and you may be able to prophesy. But it will, if you focus on developing those gifts without developing love, you may as well just be a clashing cymbal, as Paul said. It is pointless to do such a thing. So my feeling in terms of answering this question for you is I feel Christians need to focus more on developing their gift of love, their love of God, their love of their neighbour, all of those things that they must focus on developing. And we might talk about that more in terms of daily practice in another question.
1: Yeah.
0: But if they focus on developing the so-called gifts of the Spirit without developing love, it is completely pointless to their own soul and completely pointless to the souls of the people who are listening. So these Pentecostal churches where people flail around on the ground speaking gibberish that nobody else can translate or understand, it is totally pointless. Not only pointless, it is very selfish, because it is imposing gibberish upon a congregation that deserves better than gibberish. It deserves to have a more, information about connection with God, not just gibberish coming from a spirit and a person on earth who's influenced by a spirit who's not in a condition of love. So what I recommended to people in the first century is the same thing I recommend now, and that is if you make sure that your development in love is your primary focus, these other gifts will come to you, but you'll also know how to use them lovingly.
1: Yes.
0: If you focus on developing the gifts, as many New Age people do and some Christians do, focus on developing the gifts without developing in love, then you will be able to use the gift, but you won't ever be loving. And there's no point to that.
1: There's no point.
0: Because the light and brightness of your soul is completely dependent on the love. It's not dependent on the gifts. I've seen very, very dark souls having the gift of tongues and very dark souls having the gift of prophesying but having no love inside of themselves. And when they pass into the spirit world, they often pass with no love inside of themselves, and so therefore they pass into a hellish condition.
1: Mm.
0: And they have a very harsh surrounding environment as a result. They believed themselves to be developed because they were speaking in tongues. They believed they were developed because they were prophesying.
1: Yeah.
0: But true development only comes from development in love.
1: Mm.
0: And I feel that's the main principle that we need to understand.
1: Excellent.
0: With all of the development that we can make in the gifts of the Spirit.
1: Mm, mm. Mm. And that would be for other people who see, I don't know, energies or see auras, etc.
0: Exactly the same principle applies. Just because you can see an aura or an energy, it does not mean that you are developed in love. In fact, yeah. I've seen many people who can see auras and energies who are very dark and not developed in love at all.
1: Mm.
0: So again, the same thing applies. Developing in love is the only real spiritual development that a person can make. Now, there's two types of love. One type is the love that you express from within yourself to another, which I call the natural love that exists within the human soul. And then there's this other type of love that we have the capacity to receive through the Holy Spirit, which is the divine love of God that can enter our soul and transform us. My suggestion to people is to choose the second way of development. But both ways of development will grow your soul.
1: Mm-hmm.
0: But the second way of development, through connecting through the Holy Spirit with God's love, that will grow the soul infinitely.
1: Yeah.
0: Whereas there will be a limitation of your growth if you connect in natural love.
1: Mm-hmm.
0: And I implied that in many of my illustrations in the first century as well, that there were two different types of ways you could develop your love.
1: Right.
0: But I just feel that we need to be careful that we don't get hung up on all of these like fancy things that all seem exciting at the time and forget the excitement of developing in love, which is the real thing that's exciting. You imagine, well, you think about the earth that we have now. If all of us on the earth developed in love, it wouldn't matter what gifts or lack of gifts any of us had, we'd all treat each other more loving. You imagine how the world would be then in comparison to how it is now. But if we can all speak in tongues but don't have any love, how does that change the world? We'd all be speaking gibberish half the time and dark spirits would be saying their things through us and all that kind of, which often does happen, and all be very negative because there's no love involved.
1: Mm-hmm.
0: So that's the damaging part of it all.
1: Sure.
0: I also feel that for Christians in particular, we need to not confuse the gifts of the Spirit with the Holy Spirit.
1: Mm.
0: We need to be very, very careful that we do not confuse these two things.
1: That's a wonderful distinction. Yeah. I had never realised that before.
0: Yeah, because it's that confusion that causes people then to misrepresent the Holy Spirit and what it does. You see, they start then viewing the Holy Spirit as a person because they can hear a voice.
1: Yes, yes.
0: Not realising they're hearing a voice, so it's not the Holy Spirit.
1: Mm.
0: It's a spirit talking to them, claiming to be the Holy Spirit.
1: Mm-hmm.
0: And that's not good.
1: No way.
0: If you think about it, it's not good for a spirit to be claiming to be the Holy Spirit of God when it's not the Holy Spirit of God. It's just a spirit who's lived in the past on earth.
1: Yeah.
0: That's a false claim. Oh. And a spirit who claims that, who's speaking to us in a voice, is lying to us. And we'd be able to know straight away. If we know that the Holy Spirit is not a voice, it is not going to be able to speak to us, it is an energy of God that transmits love to us, and we know that's the role of the Holy Spirit, then we will, of course, be very mistrustful of any spirit coming along saying, I'm the Holy Spirit, listen to me.
1: Mm.
0: I see many Christians saying they are talking to the Holy Spirit when they're just talking to a first sphere, quite dark Christian spirit who's claiming to be the Holy Spirit in order to transmit a whole heap of information that is false to the person.
1: Mm.
0: And it's very, very damaging to the person, and it's also quite damaging to the spirit.
1: Mm.
0: So my suggestion is that you need to have a very clear idea what the Holy Spirit is, and once you have that clear idea, you will realise that these gifts of the Spirit are completely separate to the Holy Spirit, and then you will be much more careful in the way you use these gifts of the Spirit.
1: Mm.
0: And you won't make presumptions or assumptions that you're currently making about these gifts. You won't assume that just because you're hearing a voice that's talking about some kind of form of Christianity, that it's coming from God. You won't be making that assumption anymore because you know that it could be just a spirit claiming to be God or a spirit claiming to be the Holy Spirit talking to you.
1: Mm.
0: And many, many spirits do this just in order to mislead people on earth. Mm. And many Christians are being misled by very dark spirits as a result of that. And this is why sometimes you hear some Christian people on earth saying, I was told to go and kill that person. The Holy Spirit told me. Mm. Well, certainly not the Holy Spirit that told you to do that. Mm. It was a spirit who was very dark, who you've believed your whole life is the Holy Spirit, but it's not.
1: Mm.
0: And it has a voice that you can hear and you're just acting upon that voice. That's very, very damaging. There have been people historically that have done things according to the Holy Spirit or what the Holy Spirit has told them, which have been completely out of line with love, which is an indication that it wasn't the Holy Spirit that they were connecting to.
1: Yeah, yeah.
0: So it's very important to understand that distinction.
1: Mm. Wonderful. Mm. That's wonderful.
0: With regard to the Holy Spirit, though, when we connect to the Holy Spirit and divine love flows into the soul, the soul grows in its capacity, in its gifts of the Spirit. So it is important for us to understand that connecting to the Holy Spirit and receiving divine love does increase our capacity to speak in tongues.
1: Mm.
0: It increases our capacity to prophesy. It increases our capacity to see spirits. So in the first century, I could easily see spirits and talk to them because the divine love that was in my soul had changed my soul capacities to the point where I could see the people that I was speaking with and hear them while I'm speaking to them and talk to them about the truth, about what they were doing. And this is the beauty of connecting with God's love first. And that's why in the first century I said, seek first God's love and all these other things will be added to you.
1: Yes.
0: And that's what I suggest that Christians generally, but also every person on this planet decides to do.
1: Mm.
0: Seek first God's love and all these other fascinating things that we can enjoy and have fun with will all come to us in time.
1: Mm. Mm. Wonderful, yeah, wonderful. And which erroneous beliefs give conventional Christians the most difficulty in finding the narrow path to God?
0: Well, this question was interesting when you first listed it for me, because I just thought, well, I could list so many beliefs here that because beliefs are a very individual experience. Mm-hmm. There are certain beliefs that we imbibe with our whole heart and soul, and those particular beliefs, of course, can have a terribly detrimental effect on our soul.
1: Mm-hmm.
0: There are beliefs that we hear,
1: yeah,
0: but we don't really go with. So, for example, all of your life as a Christian, you would have heard of the Trinity.
1: Mm.
0: But you've never really believed that Jesus is God.
1: No.
0: You know, you didn't know, but it's not something that you firmly thought, yes, he is definitely God.
1: No, is definitely. It?
0: So you could say under those conditions that the belief entered your mind, but it didn't really enter your heart.
1: No, it didn't enter the heart. It went around and around.
0: And you couldn't make sense of it, and so it never went down, you could basically say, right? And this is the case with many beliefs that we hear, no matter what religious profession we are, is that there are some beliefs that enter our heart because we have an openness to believing them.
1: Mm.
0: And not necessarily because they're right either,
1: but
0: we have an openness to believing them. Whereas other beliefs only enter our head and they don't enter our heart. So for example, in the 1800s, there was a general Christian belief that black people were cursed.
1: Mm.
0: Now, it entered the hearts of the people who engaged slaves.
1: Mm.
0: So in other words, they felt justified in having black slavery because they, with their heart, engaged the concept that the blacks were cursed from Canaan.
1: Yes.
0: You know?
1: Yes.
0: Now, the Christians who did not agree with that, in other words, the Christians who heard that teaching but it never entered their hearts, could not embrace slavery. They could see that slavery was wrong.
1: Mm.
0: So those Christians didn't embrace slavery, when the other Christians who let this belief enter their heart could embrace slavery. Mm. That's an example of how a belief affects us. Now, it is mostly the beliefs that go into our heart that affect our life in the spirit world and in our future.
1: Mm.
0: And so with this question that you've asked, it is mostly the heartfelt beliefs that cause us the most trouble when we arrive in the spirit world.
1: Mm.
0: And they also cause us the most trouble here on earth because it's a very similar position. Now, the question then becomes, what are the belief systems that are Christian belief systems that enter the heart that damage the heart so much that it makes it very difficult for a person to get out of those belief systems?
1: Okay.
0: And this is what I feel they are. The very first and biggest one, the concept of God.
1: Mm.
0: The concept of God in general Christianity is that God is loving, but love includes punishment and violence.
1: Mm.
0: Because there is an expectation that God will violently destroy the wicked. So there is a justification of this belief by saying the wicked deserve destruction. Now, no one ever considers, of course, that God might not have made a system where the wicked need to be destroyed. The fact is that God is very much more clever than that. The way God made a system is the wicked need to be corrected, not destroyed. So God made a corrective system for the wicked, not a destructive system for the wicked. This is something that we need to understand.
1: Yes.
0: However, most Christians want there to be a destructive condition for the wicked. So they are very open to the concept that love involves punishment.
1: Mm.
0: And not only punishment, but violence.
1: Mm.
0: And as a result, and this is partially because many of them have been punished by their parents while the parents are saying, I love you.
1: Mm.
0: I'm belting you with a stick because the Bible tells me I should, but I love you. Right? But if you were belting an adult with a stick, it would be called assault.
1: It's right.
0: Right? So this is all part of why people have imbibed into their heart this concept about God. This concept that God is a violent, punishing God at times, and that is love.
1: Mm.
0: That is the destructive belief.
1: Mm. Mm.
0: Now, that single destructive belief has a huge effect on many Christians when they pass, for many reasons. One reason is when they pass over, many Christians are not in the condition they'd hoped to be. And therefore, they usually end up in some place in the first dimension of the spirit world, in what is called the hells. Now, because they've been taught that they can't get out of the hells and God's going to punish them forever, they don't even try to get out.
1: Mm.
0: They don't even understand that they can get out.
1: Mm.
0: And that causes a stagnation of their soul for hundreds of years, sometimes thousands of years. I've seen some Christians who have stagnated souls for over 1,000 years as a result of that one teaching affecting them. So this concept that God is an unloving God or a violent, punishing God who destroys the wicked, is a false concept of God that most Christians have imbibed through their reading of the Bible and as a result of believing that the Bible is God's word. And they have forced themselves to believe it. But not only that, they readily accept it because their own parents were often violent while at the same time saying that they were loving. So there's a predisposition to actually imbibing the belief.
1: Yes.
0: And as a result of that, they then feel that the concept of God is true.
1: Mm.
0: But it is not true. And every time you have a false concept of God, you cannot ever be at one with God.
1: Mm.
0: You cannot ever be in harmony with God's love when you have a false concept of God. So that is a very damaging thing to do. The second belief that I feel has a huge effect on Christians is the beliefs, the false beliefs about myself.
1: Mm.
0: The false beliefs that I am God has a huge effect on most Christians. It has a huge negative effect on many of them because they sort of think of me as some kind of special, unique God man.
1: Yeah.
0: And therefore, they do not believe that they are capable of the same way of acting that I was capable of in the first century.
1: Mm.
0: They don't believe themselves to be capable of it because they believe themselves to be sinners.
1: Yeah.
0: And they believe themselves that sin is inherent within them and cannot be removed. Now, I stated quite categorically, and it's actually recorded in the Bible, that you could become perfect. But most Christians ignore those verses, thinking that that's impossible, particularly while they're on earth.
1: Mm.
0: And as a result of that, they compare themselves with me. They always come up short in their own opinion. And then as a result of that, they attack themselves and berate themselves and punish themselves, which actually means they never get close to God. Mm. In addition, they believe that I am God. Mm. And that is false too. They're trying to connect to somebody who is not God. I cannot give them divine love. Divine love only comes from God. Mm. They can pray to me till they're blue in the face and nothing will change unless they have a feeling for God's love. Then something will change. And so all of these beliefs about me, including the beliefs of my sacrifice, for example, are all beliefs that have caused huge amount of problems for Christians after they've passed. This concept that my blood saves them from their sin is directly opposite the concept that I tried to teach that is present in the Bible, that every single person will be responsible for their own sin. All right? Now, what they're basically trying to say is that I will become responsible by their belief in me, that erases their sin. Mm. And that is not the case at all. So many of them arrive in the spirit world with all the sins they've committed in their life on earth, not being erased, because they need to erase it using a different method than believing in me. And this is a very damaging teaching, because it causes a lot of them to arrive in the spirit world in a dark condition. And then, not only then, they go, well, Jesus' blood didn't save me. Jesus' blood hasn't erased my sin because I still have it in me. I can feel it. So I might, what's the point of believing anything that I believed?
1: Yeah.
0: And they throw everything away.
1: Yeah.
0: And that causes them to get into a very dark condition of just doing whatever they want, not believing anything, not trusting anybody, not trusting God exists, not trusting that God's love is there for them. So they throw away all these beliefs that could help them. As well, because of that one teaching.
1: Yes.
0: So that's a very damaging thing to do too. The belief about the Holy Spirit is the next damaging belief, I feel, that causes Christians a lot of trouble when they pass. This belief causes them to think that when they were conversing with spirits, that they were conversing with the Holy Spirit. And many people, Christians, get told to do things by spirits that they assume they're being told to do by God. And this is very damaging to them, because they're actually doing things that other people are telling them what to do. Now, if they could see the person, so it was like me saying, go here today, do that today, go there, visit this person, they'd go, why am I listening to you for? But because it's a spirit who they believe is the Holy Spirit saying, go here, go there today, do this, do that, they just go and do it willingly.
1: Yeah.
0: They give up their will because of their belief. And that's a very, very damaging thing to do for your future. God's trying to help you embrace your will, and they are giving up their will, and as a result becoming overcloaked by spirits who are then assisting them to do things. It's very damaging. Another belief that's very damaging is beliefs about the devil. These beliefs have been pre-Christian. They've been throughout the ages, the dark and light concept that there is, if there is brightness, there has to be darkness. And this is not true. God created a universe where we chose to embrace the darkness because we had free will to make the choice. We could also choose to embrace the brightness if we wished. And there is no mastermind of darkness. There is no devil, no angel of God who went bad, none of that. Now, the belief in the devil causes a lot of fear. And in fact, if you listen to many sermons that Christian ministers give, they are threatening the congregation with the devil, and the devil's got into them, and if you listen to this, you're from the devil, and if you listen to that, you're from the devil. And almost if you listen to anything that's outside of the line of what they believe is truth, is from the devil. And this is a great way to control and manipulate people, but a terrible effect on your soul. So many Christians pass over in the spirit world with huge levels of fear about the threat from a devil.
1: Yes.
0: Particularly the Christians who are sincere, who know they've sinned and who don't feel they've been forgiven for it yet. Those particular Christians are just waiting for the devil to come when they pass. And they're in huge amounts of fear, huge amounts of pain and suffering as a result of not realising there is no devil. And that the only devils that have ever been present in their life have been evil spirits who have been trying to influence them to do evil things. So the teachings about the devil are very, very damaging. The teachings that once you pass, you can't change. Mm. You're either saved or judged. These are very damaging teachings. Mm. What these teachings do is they teach you that you can't make a different choice at a later time. And this is a very dangerous teaching. I just need to have a cough. It's a very dangerous teaching because it causes people to have no hope.
1: Mm. Mm.
0: Many of them pass into the spirit world, have a relative condition of darkness in compared to what they would like to have had, and then as a result of that feel that they must be in hell, and then they also feel automatically that they can't get out of it, no matter what they do.
1: Mm.
0: And they don't even try as a result. And many of them just sit there waiting to be punished, waiting in this place of stagnation because they've been taught something that causes them to believe that that's what they need to wait for. Mm. Wait for the judgment of God to condemn them to hell.
1: Yeah.
0: And it's a very damaging teaching. It has a big effect on many Christians as a result, as you can imagine.
1: Mm. Mm.
0: There's, like I was saying, there's so many, there's so many
1: teachings.
0: There
1: must be help for them. I suppose they're just not seeing the help. I understand that. But there must be so many people who really feel so much compassion for these poor people.
0: But see, they've been told that they're demons as well.
1: Uh-huh.
0: You see, this is the trouble. And they even quote verses of the Bible to you when you're a spirit. I've had spirits quote to me in the spirit world verses in the Bible that say things like this.
1: Yeah.
0: A person masquerading as an angel of light.
1: Yes.
0: Now, as I pointed out to people in the first century, you can't masquerade as an
1: angel
0: of light.
1: Yeah, that'd be a bit difficult, wouldn't it?
0: It's impossible. But there are verses in the Bible that state this.
1: Yeah.
0: You can put on a facade for a short period of time, but as a spirit, it's very difficult to do such a thing.
1: Mm.
0: You can also put on a facade of words and masquerade as light with words, but someone can look at your person and see straight away whether you have brightness or not.
1: Mm.
0: But that scripture has been quoted to me so many times. Many people have asked for Jesus to come to them when they feel in a degree of pain.
1: Mm.
0: I've gone to them in the spirit world, right, and sat with them, and they tell me to get away from them and swear at me and curse me because I'm masquerading as Jesus, is their viewpoint. So what can you do to help such a person? You can only go away and wait for their belief system to change through some kind of interaction they have through the law of attraction with other things.
1: Mm.
0: So, yeah, there's those kind of problems too that occur in the spirit world once a person passes. So I think when you've got a question coming up about the shock, you know, what happened, how do you cope with the shock of what happens in the spirit world?
1: Mm.
0: And I think what we can do in that discussion is talk about some of the reactions that spirits have when they pass, Christian spirit people have when they pass into the spirit world, and how they can address some of these problems.
1: Mm.
0: You see, many Christians don't realise that they pass into the spirit world, things are not as they expect them to be, generally.
1: Yeah.
0: They don't sit at the right hand of God with me on a throne, as they have been promised.
1: Mm.
0: They're not singing hallelujahs, you know, in the welcoming stand. All of these things are not happening. In fact, their life seems to continue very similarly as it's continued on earth for the majority of them. And then they start to wonder whether any of their beliefs have been true. Now, there are a lot of Christian beliefs that are true.
1: Mm.
0: You know, God does exist. Mm. There is one God. There is God's love that can be received into the soul.
1: Mm.
0: You know, you do have a soul.
1: Mm.
0: You do have a spirit body. You are able to progress.
1: Mm.
0: You are able to live in paradise in the spirit world. There are locations that are paradisaic in the spirit world that you can live in. But they all are available only with the condition of love that the soul reflects.
1: Mm.
0: Now, all of the disciples and apostles who, and men and women I'm talking about in the first century, who were with me, are in the spirit world. Most of them are still there. You could ask any one of them to come to you and talk to you about the first century and what it was really like.
1: Wow.
0: You could ask any one of them to come to you and talk to you about what my teachings were really in the first century.
1: Mm.
0: They can show pictures of what they saw themselves to the minds of the person who asked the question so that you can see what I taught. They can distribute huge amounts of information. There are places in the spirit world where you can get a book like the Bible, and in it is annotated every reason for every verse that was ever written.
1: Yeah.
0: The person who wrote it, the person who actually wrote it, not the person that it claims wrote it, the person who wrote it, the spirit who inspired it, why they did it, where they were coming from, everything. This information is available everywhere in the spirit world, but only available to the people who are willing to find it,
1: right,
0: who want to find it. And that's where I feel there is another problem, and that is the Bible itself says, don't listen to anything else.
1: Mm.
0: You know, in the book of Galatians it says, if anybody comes to you, even an angel in heaven comes to you, revealing something other than what the Bible has already revealed, don't listen to him. Now, many Christian spirits, when they pass in the spirit world, they take that verse literally. So what they do, when they go past in the spirit world, they go, okay, I'm not allowed to listen to anything other than what the Bible says. So if somebody comes to me and tells me something about the Bible, I'll listen to them. But anybody who tells me something that's different than what the Bible says, I don't listen to them. So you imagine a disciple of Jesus from the first century or an apostle of Jesus in the first century, male or female, comes to the person in response to their question and starts talking about something that is not contained in the Bible. What do they do?
1: Yeah.
0: They go, I can't listen to you. You're an apostate. You're bright.
1: Mm.
0: Without thinking about, oh, that's
1: I feel good when I'm with you. I feel like I can progress.
0: You feel good when I'm with you. And I come to think of it, Jesus did say something about brightness and not holding your life under a basket. But they forget all of that.
1: Yeah.
0: Because there's this other verse prohibiting the absorption of this knowledge.
1: Mm.
0: And this is the problem. Like, the problem with these kind of verses is they lock the person up into stagnation.
1: Mm.
0: They don't free them. They don't. Mm. Remember I said, and it's recorded in the Bible, the truth will set you free.
1: Yes, yes.
0: It doesn't lock you up
1: into
0: a place. Now, these kind of verses, the verses like in Galatians, where in Galatians 1, where it talks about how you can't trust anybody, even a spirit who comes to you or an angel who comes to you who teaches you something other than good news than what you've been taught. That kind of mentality locks you up into only a certain way of thinking. Now, when one of those angels comes to you, they must be an angel for a reason.
1: Mm.
0: They've got to have a lot of love in their soul.
1: Mm.
0: They must have listened to some truth to get to that particular point. And this kind of a verse is basically condemning them and telling you not to listen to them. And that is very, very damaging and dangerous.
1: Oh, yeah.
0: And it causes the poor spirit to go, I'm not listening to you. I feel like I like you a lot, don't you? You're a nice person. They're all confused about that, and they're confused about the amount of love the person's showing. And the person's talking about Jesus and talking about the good news and talking, but they're also saying about soulmates, and they're saying about, other teachings, that Jesus isn't God and that the Holy Spirit isn't God, and that there's this divine love, and I've never heard of the divine love. Like, there was mention of it in the Bible, but I might not have read about it. And then the Spirit's saying there's no devil, you don't have to worry about a devil. And you're saying, no, the Bible has revealed to me all of these things and I can't listen to you. And unfortunately for many of these Christian spirits, they stay in that state for long periods of time, not understanding why they didn't get what was promised.
1: Mm.
0: I promised mansions in the spirit world to my followers.
1: Mm.
0: And the reason why is because if they follow my teachings as I taught them, they will get into beautiful conditions of love, and they'll need a mansion in which to live, just reflecting their beautiful condition of love.
1: Mm.
0: I promised them paradise in the spirit world.
1: Mm.
0: I promised them to be with me in the celestial kingdom of the spirit world, in my kingdom. Now, if they're not there and they're not in paradise and they're not in any of these places that I described and they don't have a mansion of their own, this is an indication that something went wrong.
1: Yeah.
0: And it's not something that went wrong with my teaching.
1: Yeah.
0: It's something that went wrong with the distortion of the teachings.
1: Yeah.
0: And the problem with the belief in the Bible is it contains some of my teachings, as well as distortions of my teachings. And if you believe the distortions of my teachings, they will prevent you from having the mansion, prevent you from having the paradise, and prevent you from being in my kingdom.
1: Mm.
0: Because it'll be the lack of love that prevents you from being there.
1: Mm.
0: if you understand the teachings as I taught them, then the love will transform your soul and you'll have a mansion and you'll have paradise and you'll have, you know, you'll be in the kingdom. You'll be able to speak with the disciples, the apostles from the first century and every one of them since that have done the same thing. And that's what I would encourage Christian spirits and Christian people on earth after they pass to do.
2: Mm.
0: I would encourage them to focus on getting the information from the people who are bright.
1: Yeah.
0: And seeing that if the person's bright, they must know more truth, as I said, in the first century. And if they know more truth, then maybe the truth in the Bible isn't the truth.
2: Mm.
0: Maybe I need to change my perspective of what's going on with what I understand from the Bible. And that's what I would recommend a lot of people do. Probably the last area where I feel that Christians get negatively affected by their teachings is that because there is this internal concept that they are sinners and there's no good in them, they don't trust their emotions very much. They trust their intellect. Now, the problem with trusting your intellect is that false and true beliefs can exist in your intellect at the same time. But false and true beliefs cannot exist in your soul at the same time.
1: Okay.
0: And if you remove a false belief from your soul, the truth can enter it. Now, many Christians who pass in the spirit world are still heavily trying to use their intellects to resolve the condition of truth. So when you go to them and start speaking about the divine love, they say, oh, but what does the Bible tell me? And they go there, the Bible tells me this, the Bible tells me that, and they look at some contrary area, you know, contradictions in the Bible, and they look at those, and they study all of those, and they say, but I don't understand what you're saying. And they're all trying to do it with their mind. Instead of just engaging this concept that God wants to write the law on their heart.
2: Mm.
0: And their heart is emotional.
2: Mm.
0: Their heart is the feeling center of themselves. That's their soul. And if they allow their soul to open towards God and have a desire for God from their soul, all transformation can take place. That's how simple it is. And the problem with focusing on the development of the mind and studying things and studying things and studying things and studying things in order to understand them without actually feeling any of them is that your soul is not transformed.
2: Mm.
0: And many Christians pass in the spirit world with heavily developed intellects in quite a good moral condition and many of them in quite a good ethical condition. But because their heart has not been touched by love, they struggle in the spirit world to come to God.
1: Yeah.
0: So these are all different reasons why many Christians find it difficult. You'll find that every religion on the planet and every no religion on the planet, every non-religion and no religion on the planet, every single person who's a member of any of those things has a specific set of emotional conditions which determine how easy or hard it will be when they arrive in the spirit world. And I'm not saying there are many Christians that have found it easy because they did not imbibe everything from the Bible that they thought, you know, they thought, oh, that doesn't make much sense to me. I can't accept that. And because of that openness to reason, they easily embrace divine truth.
2: Mm.
0: Other Christians who are very militant and violent in their opinions about the Bible and being God's word and so forth, they have spent many hundreds and sometimes thousands of years before they've found the truth. Many of those, though, have found the truth faster than a person who has been a New Age, practicer of New Age, who has been overcloaked by very dark spirits all of their life.
1: Yeah.
0: And they've passed in the spirit world in a dark condition, and they spend a lot of their life just in their addictions. So every single belief and teaching on this planet, even teachings of reincarnation and other teachings such as this, have a huge effect negatively, if they're false, on the future progress of the person, whether they're on earth or in the spirit world.
2: Mm.
0: And if we have compassion for everyone, no matter what, where they've come from, whatever background they've come from, and share whatever we can divine truth with them, that's going to have a very powerful effect on their lives if they are humble and open to listening to such truth.
1: Yep.
0: And the problem with locked-in opinions is that it makes you not very humble or open to listening to truth.
1: Yeah. Well, thank you. What are the biggest mistakes to avoid for a sincere Christian wanting a personal relationship with God?
0: Well, yeah, this question caused me to think a little bit about things. I feel the single... There are so many mistakes to avoid, as we've been discussing, but I think in my notes of it, I think I just felt that the single biggest mistakes I felt for a Christian were to assume that my blood or belief in my sacrifice saves them from their sins and establishes a relationship with God.
1: Mm-hmm.
0: This is a very big mistake to believe this. What establishes a relationship with God is the desire of the individual to have a relationship with God and to receive divine love through the process of prayer. That's what establishes a relationship with God. If you believe anything else establishes a relationship with God other than that, you will never establish a relationship with God. You may establish a lot of relationships with spirits claiming to be God, and you may establish a relationship with spirits claiming to be the Holy Spirit, but they're not God either.
1: Mm.
0: And you may establish a whole heap of relationships with spirits claiming to be Jesus, because there's literally hundreds of thousands of them as well. But you will not establish a relationship with God.
1: Mm.
0: And I feel the biggest single mistake that a Christian can make is to not establish a relationship with God, not through my blood or any sacrifice that I'm meant to have made, but through desire to know God and love God and have God know them and love them. And I feel that is the biggest single thing I would love to see a Christian change on. Getting away from this viewpoint that I save them in some way, that somehow my blood establishes a relationship with God for them, and getting into this concept that their relationship with God is a personal relationship that they personally must desire to establish before it can be established.
1: Because when you look at some of the scripture writings, it gets all very dry and legalistic with covenants and this and that. And
0: it does.
1: It takes away from that pure beauty of just having a give-and-take father-child relationship. You're talking about covenants and this and that. And
0: well, with all the covenants, you have to understand them from the heart in order to understand what their meaning is. The truth is that God did make a covenant with mankind through myself, and this covenant was the covenant of the heart. And the covenant of the heart, the new covenant, is where God will write the law, the word of God, on the heart of the individual who is governed by this covenant.
1: Okay.
0: So if a person listens to what I teach, what I actually teach, not what they think I taught in the Bible or what they think I should have taught, but rather what I actually teach, they will find that I then become the mediator of this covenant for them.
1: Wow.
0: In the sense that because I've taught divine truth to them, I am now this. I can now help them establish through this covenant that God has made that basically God is saying to all humans, every single human, doesn't matter who they are, God is saying to all humans, no matter how bad or how good they are, I make a covenant with you. I'm going to provide you a person. In this case, it was Jesus.
1: Mm.
0: I'm going to provide you a person who's going to show you how to connect to me to the point where I will be able to write my word on your heart, not just as I've written my word on his heart. In other words, you can have God's law written on your heart the same way that Jesus has God's law written on his heart. If you engage the covenant in that regard, then you will come to God.
1: Wow.
0: So that helps you understand what the covenant's all about, right?
1: It does, very much so.
0: But if you look at the covenant in terms of a discussion of legalistic...
1: Talk about a covenant of blood and all...
0: And all these things... Now, of course, you're getting way offline.
1: Yes.
0: And it becomes very complicated. Also, God made no covenant of blood. If you think about it,
1: no.
0: All blood on this planet belongs to God already.
1: Yeah. Well, that's it.
0: So how can any of us make a sacrifice that doesn't already belong to God?
1: Yeah.
0: We can't.
1: And didn't that come from the old Middle Eastern belief in Baal?
0: Well,
1: wasn't he a blood god,
0: Yes. Where it came from was that prior to pre-Christian times, there were many, many religions who believed in this wrathful God.
1: Mm.
0: And what they believed was they either had to please the gods or sacrifice for the gods. In fact, they believed that pleasing the gods was sacrificing for the gods. They also believed that the way to get more from God, if you like, or have God's approval, was to give God the first fruits of whatever you did.
1: Yep.
0: Does that make sense?
1: Yep.
0: Now, for many of these religions, it meant the firstborn of their children.
1: Mm.
0: So they would actually, the child would be born and they'd have a certain day of the year where they'd actually sacrifice the child, they'd cut the child up and burn it to their God, right? And they believed that they would that would actually cause them to then have God's blessing for the rest of the year. Does that make sense? Now, Abraham came from these particular belief systems. And Abraham had more love in his soul.
1: Mm.
0: And he felt, obviously, that these belief systems were, you know, obviously not very loving, right?
1: Mm. Oh, yes.
0: It's quite obvious but to us now. But, of course, when you're driven by fear, it's not very obvious. But Abraham had less fear in his soul about, you know, towing the line, the status quo, as we might say nowadays. So he felt that there must be another way to connect to God. Now, in doing this, he received inspiration from spirits that God didn't want sacrifice. And in fact, there are parts of the Bible where it says very plainly, God saying, I do not want sacrifice.
1: Yeah.
0: I want obedience and not sacrifice, right?
1: Yeah.
0: So this is, you know, these are things that we need to understand, that God doesn't want sacrifice. God would like to have obedience instead.
1: Mm.
0: And that means obedience to God's laws. Whenever we obey God's laws, we'll always be happier.
1: Mm.
0: But we have to voluntarily do so because we have free will. But in Abraham's case, he decided, these spirits, through this process that he had with his son Isaac, got him to recognize that he didn't need to sacrifice his firstborn anymore. And instead what they did is they substituted animals instead.
1: Yes, yes, yes.
0: So there was still this belief that blood somehow saved or appeased the God.
1: Mm.
0: Abraham believed, was one of the first persons in his neighborhood who believed in one God, not in many, because it was very popular to believe in many gods.
1: Mm.
0: So he believed in one true God. But he still had this concept of God that was quite damaging in the sense that he still felt that God required the sacrifice of a living creature in order to be appeased in some manner or in order to be a sacrifice for his sins, as the saying goes.
1: Yes.
0: Now, this became the foundation of Judaism and the Jewish religion. Now that was around for 1,500 years or so before I arrived on the planet. And I, of course, felt that that was barbaric because I had been to the temple and saw the blood running down the side streets near the temple of all of these animals that were being sacrificed for the sins of people who were committing them next day generally anyway. And they had no effect on God whatsoever aside from God smelling the stench of the animals being destroyed and killed. And that's what caused me to become a vegetarian in the first century, which very few people actually know. But if you look at it, that concept of sacrifice through Paul got drawn into Christian religion, religious faith. Now, when I say through Paul, it's through Paul's writings, so-called Paul's writing, but Paul didn't actually believe it either.
1: Okay.
0: So these were modifications to Paul's writings that occurred that Paul even himself didn't believe.
1: Right.
0: But that got added to try to put together patterns from the Old Testament to the New.
1: Yes, so they were always trying to reflect back the Old and the New Testament, reflecting back on each other.
0: Exactly. Yes. It was an attempt to draw together what they felt was the Bible canon and explain it to people. And so they then called me the Lamb of God that takes away the sin of the world.
1: Mm.
0: Now, I personally cannot take away a single individual's sin. Mm. I can teach them something that will take away their sin, but only if they follow my words, only if they follow my teachings.
1: Mm.
0: That can take away sin. But I personally am not capable, through my death, of taking away a single person's sin, even my own, ironically. These are all teachings that were put together, again, coming from old, mixing it up, drawing it into the new, because people find change very difficult. You know that. Even now when I'm speaking to groups of people in an audience, you'll hear them saying, so are you meaning that that's what I heard about this? And I'm saying, no, it's not that at all. And they go, oh, that's what I thought you were saying. Mm. And do you know what I mean? That they're always trying to bring in the old to the new.
1: Yeah.
0: Rather than just go, hang on a second, let's just forget the old for a moment.
1: And just start off.
0: And
1: this
0: just
1: way.
0: Start fairly fresh. Mm. And let's only bring in the old when it sort of aligns with the new. You know, when it makes sense, when it's logical. But most people don't do that, of course, and unfortunately

0: what Jesus said in the first century. Well, surely Jesus knows what Jesus said in the first century. Like, and this is because people don't believe I'm Jesus, of course. Just like in the first century, they didn't believe I was the Messiah. Mm. And so they were always trying to bring in the old to try to make sense of it all.
1: Yeah.
0: And this is also not a very productive thing in terms of a person's future.
1: Yeah, for sure.
0: Mm. Mm. So my suggestion to Christians is... To consider what's being said in these questions, and at least consider the bits that they feel they can consider without disagreeing with the disharmony of what they already have inside of themselves, if they want to.
1: Yeah.
0: But understand that when they pass into the spirit world, they have these beautiful options of talking to the people who were with me in the first century.
1: Yes.
0: They have the option of hearing from them.
1: Do they just call for them or ask for them?
0: All they need to do is call for them and they'll come. Mm. And instead of going, oh, no, you're telling me something different to what the Bible says, so I can't listen to you, put that down for a moment. Nothing could be harmed by putting it down for a moment. And listen to the people who were with me in the first century and ask them, what did Jesus actually say here? Mm-hmm. Right? What did Jesus say about this? Is Jesus God? Is the Holy Spirit God? Does Jesus' sacrifice clear me from my sin? Why am I where I am now? Mm. Ask them the questions and let these bright spirits, who obviously have a lot of light, therefore a lot of love, share with you how they have learned to live in love.
1: Are there spirits today who are actually affecting some of the leaders within the church? Because I know...
0: Yes.
1: Yeah, because I know there are some teachers, and they've been in trouble for some... Well, they're always in trouble. But they're in trouble. But they have said, look, is Jesus really God? And they're bringing that into discussion.
0: Yes.
1: They're bringing in, is it your death that actually, you know...
0: Saves.
1: Or was it your life? And us copying you did and having the same... And trying to live our lives the same way that you're living your life.
0: Exactly.
1: I mean, they're the questions that they're bringing in now.
0: Yes. And these are motivated by celestial spirits who know the truth, who are constantly trying to connect to Christians because they can feel in Christians, many Christians have a sincere desire to experience the love of God.
1: And they want to know the truth.
0: Yes. So you know, these celestial spirits have been for centuries trying to influence ones. And just now, you know, in the modern time, they're starting to have a bit more of an influence on these people to help them get away from actually treating this as God's word and starting to see that God's word needs to be written onto the heart. Because this can't contain God's word. God's word is far greater and bigger and more incredibly beautiful than any words in the English language can describe, or in any language for that matter. And it has to be an experience that a person has written on their heart. Mm. And many Christians are now starting to understand this because they have spirits with them who are attempting to help them understand this. Conversely, there are also another group of spirits who want everyone to keep the orthodoxy.
1: Mm. You can see that happening too.
0: And so now you see a polarisation of the Christian faith occurring, where there are Christians who are developing in love and developing in their understanding towards divine truth, towards the real truth, God's truth. And then there are Christians who are very firm and set in their ways, who are almost militantly violent towards the other group of Christians. And what I suggest to those people is that violence is never going to help you ever become more loving. Mm. And yelling and screaming and condemning people and judging people is directly against your own Bible and directly against my teachings if you are ever going to have a relationship with God. And my suggestion is to give that up as quickly as possible. Mm. But there are groups of spirits helping in both camps.
1: Yes.
0: And so there is a bit of a battle, a spiritual battle, if you like, going on at the moment for what is right to eventually become a part of what is believed on the planet and in the spirit world, in the lower spheres of the spirit world.
1: Yes.
0: So I feel that's really good.
1: Yeah.
0: It's a necessary part of the modification of the Christian faith. If the Christian faith teaches what I actually taught in the first century, it would be a growing, expansive faith. It would accomplish huge things on this planet. Mm.

0: unfortunately, it's accomplished a lot of destruction on the planet because it's that restrictive, violent misunderstanding of God as a God of wrath, violence. And as I keep saying to people, the God you believe in is the person you also become. So if you believe in a wrathful, punishing, angry God, you are going to become a wrathful, punishing, angry person. If you believe in a loving, compassionate, kind God, you will eventually become a loving, compassionate, kind person. The God you believe in is the God you'll become. The person you'll become, I should say. And my feelings are that if for the majority of religions on the planet, we need to get away from this dogmatic adherence to words when there is no love. Now, I understand adhering to words that are all based around love. That makes a lot of sense. And in fact, I'm very firm about that. You know, I'll die for that. I won't kill for that, but I'll die for that. But I certainly would not kill for any reason, let alone a dogmatic, unloving set of teachings. So that would be my suggestion to Christians who are listening to these FAQs. But we've got we've got a number of other questions to answer, haven't we, for the future?
1: We do.
0: So
1: we've
0: probably got another 10 or 12 to answer, at least with yourself. So maybe we can leave that for another week.
1: Very good.
0: Answer those sets of questions.
1: Look forward to it.
0: Yeah, it should be good.
1: Thanks, AJ.
0: Yeah, thanks for your time, Claire.
2: Divine Truth Spirit Discussions. These are discussions with people who have lived on Earth and who have now passed into the spirit world. Jesus speaks to a Kenyan earthbound couple through the intermediary Antoi Klobuka. This discussion was held on the 11th of April, 2013, in Wilkesdale, Queensland, Australia.
0: Hello, welcome to our evening here. It is in Australia at the moment. We're myself and Anto are going to do some mediumship together. We've decided that we're going to start doing some regular mediumship. As you may know, myself and Mary do regular mediumship, usually three or four times every week with different spirits. And most of those record, we don't record most of those sessions. We only record some of them with audio, and that's what you've seen on the Divine Truth website, some of the mediumship that we've done as audio. So what we've decided to do is to, with Anto and with Mary and a few others that may come along, we've decided to do some mediumship sessions, and we'll see how they go. We're not we don't have any real idea about what the outcome will be, but what we want to do is start discussing and spending time with spirits who really want to ask questions about the spirit life after they've passed, and also give whatever assistance we can give to them. And during these sessions as well, the medium, whoever that is, will probably receive some feedback afterwards. And so we're going to record that feedback as well, so that anybody who is practicing mediumship can also have some ideas about how to develop their mediumship further. So we'd like to welcome Anto today.
3: Thank you. Hello, everyone.
0: Thanks, my friend, for coming with us. So we will get started pretty much straight away in every session. So Anto's indicated that there is an African couple, a man and a woman, who have come to speak to us this evening. So what we'll do is we'll get started speaking to them straight away.
3: You don't mind if I close my eyes?
0: Not at all. Do whatever you want. Whatever makes you comfortable.
3: Hello.
0: Hello.
3: My name is Sute.
0: Sute.
3: And I have Kiama with me as well.
0: Yeah.
3: Can I call you my friend?
0: You can.
3: Because I feel we actually are friends.
0: Well, yeah, I definitely hope to be your friend.
3: I've been around you a fair bit
0: mm-hmm.
3: in the last couple of weeks.
0: Right.
3: And I just wanted the opportunity to talk to you.
0: Yeah.
3: Get a bit more of an understanding. To learn about what I'm doing, what we are doing, how we can help our people.
0: Yeah. Could I ask you a few questions firstly, just so that I've got a bit of an idea of where you come from and what, you know, how you've lived your life and when you passed?
3: Yes.
0: So where in Africa did you live?
3: I'm from a small little village near Nairobi.
0: Right. In Kenya.
3: In Kenya.
0: Yep.
3: And I gained, sparked an interest in me when you had an interest in our people.
1: Yes.
3: And I don't know, somehow I ended up here.
1: So you followed that interest to try and track us down, did you?
3: I followed Kiama, actually.
1: Mm-hmm.
3: And so we decided, let's go and have a look.
1: Yeah.
3: Explore, have a chat.
1: Yeah.
3: And we've been trying to talk to you and influence you.
1: Yeah.
3: And
1: how long have you been in the spirit world?
3: Probably about 30, 40 years.
1: Yeah. And what did you find in when you first passed into the spirit world? What was that like?
3: I didn't actually know that I passed.
1: Oh, okay.
3: Yeah, I'm only realizing I'm learning a lot of things quite rapidly.
1: So you sort of felt you were still living on Earth, but a lot of people weren't listening to you anymore.
3: No one was listening to me.
1: Yeah.
3: But I was surrounded by a lot of people, you know. And we, Kiama and I was following Kiama around and we just attended, you know, all these public events.
1: Yeah. And why were you following Kiama around?
3: We danced together.
1: Okay, so sweethearts, eh?
3: Yeah.
1: Yeah.
3: It was good to see her.
1: Yeah. So she'd passed earlier?
3: She passed. We passed pretty much in the same time period.
1: Right.
3: Mm.
1: Yeah.
3: It wasn't a pleasant way we passed, but...
1: Right. It was related to some violence?
3: We were tortured. We were both young, you know. We were spreading the news, trying to... how would you call it? Being a political activist.
1: Yes.
3: Mm.
1: Yeah.
3: We were trying to disseminate information and we got caught.
1: Yeah.
3: And
1: it was information against the government.
3: It was against the government, against the white people.
1: Yeah.
3: We're just trying to help. We wanted to educate people about what's going on and what we felt.
1: Yeah.
3: Mm.
1: And then, of course, they weren't happy with that.
3: They weren't happy with that.
1: No.
3: We didn't know they were following us.
1: Yeah.
3: And then we got caught. You know, they did some terrible things to us.
1: Yeah.
3: And they made me watch. And
1: Yeah. No, that's sad.
3: Yeah.
1: Yeah. And so you both passed in quick succession from each other.
3: Yes.
1: Hmm.
3: Yeah. It didn't take me long. I felt like time for me to go.
1: Yeah.
3: I didn't want to be in this world anymore.
1: Yeah. But when you passed, you still were earthbound or still on the earth.
3: Yeah, I didn't. It seemed like, I just woke up. I was still around, you know. But I wasn't around these people anymore.
1: Yeah. You were only around the people that you wanted to be around.
3: I didn't know that at the time, but yes.
1: Mm.
3: Yeah, I've come to realise that. Mm. I was around people who were singing and dancing and...
1: Yeah.
3: Just,
1: all the things that you wanted to do.
3: Yeah, just had fun.
1: Yeah.
3: Yeah, with all these gatherings, but no one wanted to...
1: To talk with you.
3: Talk with me. Like, what's going on now?
1: So when
3: I thought I betrayed them. That's what I felt.
1: Right. So when did you first notice that there was something different to you in comparison to the people that you were living with on the earth who were still in their mortal body?
3: It wasn't more my comparisons. It was more I started to receive, you know, some information.
1: Mm-hmm.
3: And there were people talking about various things, and I followed this priest and he was searching. You know, these people were searching for certain things, and all of a sudden I just followed what they were talking about and ended up here. And then all of a sudden I've been learning. I've been observing and learning from people.
1: Yes.
3: You know, that we're not dead, and it explained a lot of things.
1: Yes. That's good.
3: Mm.
1: So what would you like to talk about or ask about?
3: I'd like to understand how we can help our people, you know. Like, they don't seem to realise I'm there. They don't realise we're both there. There's a lot of people with us who'd also like to help others.
1: Mm-hmm.
3: Mm. How do we change the political regime to help our people? How do we get them to understand?
1: Were you aware that a lot of the political regimes have actually changed quite significantly in Kenya since the time you've passed?
3: Yes.
1: Yep.
3: Mm.
1: So now there's completely different governance in Kenya, isn't there? More self-governance.
3: But it's more, how do we help the people to realise, you know, the things that we're starting to realise?
1: Mm-hmm. About their future.
3: About their future, how they can grow and prosper, how the country can grow, how...
1: Mm-hmm.
3: You know, all the simple things in life. You know, there's a lot of lack of prosperity, there's the connection. Like, you intrigue me.
1: Why is that?
3: You have all this knowledge,
1: mm-hmm.
3: and it comes from somewhere, and I, you know...
1: Haven't worked out where yet.
3: No, I don't understand it. It just, you, I like what you say.
1: Mm-hmm.
3: I'd like you to go over there and help our people.
1: Mm-hmm.
3: And why don't you go there? Mm-hmm. I've been trying to influence you to go there, but you don't seem to...
1: Well, no, I do at some point in our future feel like we will be going to Africa quite a number of times. But I also feel that there needs to be some preparatory work that occurs, both with the people in Africa, but also with the spirits who surround those people. And so that, I suppose, involves you, doesn't it? Because you're one of those spirits who surround those people. So perhaps what I could talk with you about then is the necessity to develop yourself first before you help others.
3: Yes.
1: You see, it's very, very hard to help people when you have not personally learned everything you need to know to share to them.
3: I understand that.
1: So my suggestion to you would be, rather than focusing your attention on the people in Kenya or anywhere else on the planet at this point in time, is to start having a bit more of a self-focus. Now, I don't mean in that to be selfish, but what I mean is to have a focus on yourself in the sense of looking at the different things that you need to come to terms with, and also in the understanding the truth about the life you're now living. So up until recently, you could basically say that you haven't really understood the truth about the life you've been living.
3: No.
1: And can you see how that's affected many of your choices and decisions? Because it's sort of like floundering around, isn't it, in terms of, if I could use another term, it's sort of like going from thing to thing, from experience to experience, not really understanding why you're even drawn to those experiences.
3: Yeah, that's what's currently happening.
1: Mm-hmm.
3: But I don't think that was happening in my, you know, earthly life.
1: No, in your earthly life you obviously had much more direction.
3: Yeah,
1: you knew what you wanted to do.
3: Yeah, I wanted to help.
1: Yeah.
3: I felt value in helping people.
1: Yes. So now that you've passed and you've had sort of, in some ways, the life has been relatively aimless since you've passed. Can you see that?
3: Yes.
1: And some of that was related to the fact that you felt like you've missed out on certain things that you really enjoyed on Earth. And so that's why you stayed close to those particular experiences.
3: Yeah, like...
1: Like dancing.
3: Like dancing. And
1: enjoying yourself.
3: Yeah.
1: But the goals and aims that you had, because they were earth-based goals and aims, once you passed, you can no longer really have those same goals and aims. Can you see that? Because you're not really living on the earth anymore.
3: That's an interesting observation.
1: Mm.
3: I did not realise it that way. I thought I was just taking a break.
1: Yeah. And the reality is that there is a huge spirit world that you've yet to discover.
3: You have spoken of that,
1: mm-hmm.
3: and I can't see one.
1: No, I know you can't. The reason why you can't see one is one of the most important things to learn.
3: Why is it so important?
1: Because if you understand the reason why you can't see things, then there's a chance that in the future you'll come to see those things. It's sort of like, you know, on Earth there are all sorts of pursuits that you never became involved in.
3: Yes.
1: And as you've seen now from the spirit world, there's all sorts of things you could have been doing that you weren't doing when you're on Earth.
3: Yes.
1: Now, you didn't know about them because you couldn't see them, because you weren't aware of those potential pursuits.
3: And no one taught us.
1: And no one taught you, right?
3: And so we didn't have the environment to do that.
1: Exactly. Now, if you think about your spirit life, the life that happens after you pass, can you see that it would make sense that if you could somehow be taught by somebody, there's a potential that there's lots and lots of things that you don't know about, that once you're taught about them, you will see them.
3: Yes, that makes
1: logical sense, doesn't it?
3: Hmm.
1: And the reality is that there is a huge number of dimensions in the spirit world. that go from, and you've yet to really even know about these particular dimensions in the spirit world. And if you think of them, they're like locations. They're locations as well as conditions. And they vary from what is called the hells or the dark places in the spirit world right through to very, very bright and beautiful places in the spirit world.
3: Hmm.
1: And you've got the ability to visit them, but that ability depends on certain things.
3: From here I can visit
1: them? From where you are currently you can visit them, but it will depend on certain things. And it's important to understand what it depends upon. Does that make sense?
3: Yes.
1: So what I'd like to do is talk to you about what it depends upon, and then perhaps introduce you to some spirits who can be a part of your education in the spirit world.
3: Would you also be explaining why that hasn't occurred for me? Because I have heard you say something about you go to your home that you've created.
1: Mm-hmm.
3: So me being
1: here,
3: hasn't
1: happened to you.
3: Mm. Well, so I thought this was my home.
1: Exactly. And it all depends on what you think as to where you're attracted. Does that make sense? And what you think is determined by what you believe. So because you haven't had any definite belief about an afterlife, you've only been attracted to the earth still, even after you've passed.
3: I didn't believe in all that stuff.
1: Exactly. And as a result of that, you're attracted to what's called the earth plane. In other words, you're a spirit who exists in the spirit world, who no longer has a mortal body on earth, but you're still attracted to living a life on earth.
3: Well, all of us are. It's not just...
1: That's correct, yeah. Mm. All of you are. And while all of you are dependent upon living a life on earth, you are not going to see the life that you can live in the spirit world. Does that make sense? You are only going to see the things that you've been aware of.
3: Okay.
1: You're not going to see the things that you have been unaware of.
3: So I've been blind.
1: Yes, but it's a blindness created by belief. Does that make sense?
3: Yes.
1: So it's not a physical blindness. It's not that you can't see. It's that you've closed down the ability to see certain things. And that ability to see certain things can be opened up.
3: Mm.
1: And it's quite easy to open up the ability to see certain things.
3: Mm.
1: Right. Now, in all of your travels, you'll have noticed that there have been some people who have listened to you.
3: Yes.
1: So they are spirits who live like you do.
3: Mm.
1: And then there's other people who have not been able to listen to you at all.
3: There's a lot that don't listen.
1: And they are mortals. They are people that are still alive on earth.
3: And that I did not understand.
1: Mm. Mm. And so you've got a group of people who have passed into the spirit world who have a similar nationality to yourself and similar ideas and concepts as yourself, and those particular people you can interact with currently.
3: Mm.
1: And then you've got a group of people who you've been interacting with or attempting to interact with, but they can't hear you and they can't see you.
3: Hmm. Only some people now I can.
1: Exactly. Some people have what's called a mediumistic ability. And what that means is they have the ability to listen to people who have passed and to communicate with them, even though they're still mortal.
3: And I've discovered them here.
1: Exactly.
3: Hmm.
1: Yeah. And you're actually talking through one, through Anta.
3: I did not realise it. I thought I was just talking to you because you were aware of me.
1: Yeah. So you're actually speaking through one of those mediums. So you can see his body now, right? Now that I've mentioned that to you.
3: Mm.
1: Yeah. So even that connection is something that you can do. You can actually be a part of the person, if they allow it, and actually express yourself to other people on earth. And that way you can have a conversation with them.
3: Okay.
1: Now, in the past in Kenya, sometimes you've done that with people who have been, like, drunk or been drinking a bit.
3: Yeah, we dance.
1: Yeah. And what you've done is you've taken over their body to a degree and then you've expressed yourself through their body.
3: I see that.
1: Does that make sense?
3: Yes.
1: Yep. So that's what you've been doing since you've passed. Now, what I suggest, though, that you do is you start finding out a lot more about the world in which you now live, which is the spirit world. And it involves a lot more than what's on the earth. In fact, it involves many more dimensional spaces and you could call them almost universes. Of different things that you have the ability to discover under certain conditions.
3: What are they?
1: Well, the conditions are how much love you have in your soul. So the more love you have in your soul, the more you're able to discover different places of the spirit world. And the less love you have in your soul, the less you're able to discover all the places of the spirit world.
3: So does that mean that because I have not found the spirit world, I do not have much love in me?
1: Not necessarily. Because obviously you have a desire to help people, and that's a part of your expression of love, right?
3: And a lot of people thought I was very loving to them and kind.
1: Exactly, yeah. So it doesn't necessarily mean that. It means that you've been blind in your belief.
3: To that extent, that can block you.
1: Exactly. All right. So, for example, there's been people around you that have been trying to communicate with you who are also spirits, who know more about the spirit world than you do. But you haven't been able to see them.
3: I haven't spoken to anyone of that nature.
1: That's correct. You haven't been able to see them. But can I introduce you to some of them?
3: Yes, certainly.
1: Okay, well, I'm going to ask some of them to appear to you so that you can see them.
3: Oh. They look like me.
1: That's correct, yeah. When you say they look like you, do you mean they're black and...
3: They're a bit taller.
1: A bit taller, yeah.
3: Yeah.
1: Yeah.
3: Some of them are really short. Some are children.
1: Some are children, yeah.
3: Mm-hmm.
1: Yeah.
3: They're a little bit brighter.
1: Yeah.
3: Some more than others.
1: Yeah.
3: Wow, they're all around. They're all of our friends now.
1: Yeah, that's right.
3: But the person standing in front of me is not like me. It's more like Kiyama.
1: In what way?
3: It's a she. It's not a he.
1: That's correct, yeah.
3: And Kiyama has another male with her.
1: Yeah.
3: They've just put their hands on my shoulder.
1: Yeah, yeah.
3: Their touches.
1: Yeah. It's not often that you've felt touch since you've passed, eh?
3: Very gentle,
1: but... very loving.
3: Yeah.
1: Now, there's a general rule in the spirit world, and that is this. If a person is brighter than you are, then they know more than you do. And in particular, they know more about love than you do, because it's love that causes the brightness. Does that make sense?
3: It makes sense.
1: Yeah. Now, these people, notice that you couldn't see them before.
3: No.
1: But they have been there. It's just that you couldn't see them.
3: Yeah, that's what she says.
1: Yeah. And the reason why you couldn't see them is that because of your belief systems, because of what you believe. You believed things that meant that you couldn't understand that there was anything other than the earth.
3: So just that sincere
1: belief in that direction, yeah,
3: meant that I could not see these people.
1: Meant that you couldn't see the people who were in other places in the spirit world. Just that one belief stops you from seeing more truth. Does that make sense?
3: Because I felt we were told spirits are... I'm aware that they existed.
1: Yeah, well, in Africa, it's a very common thing to be everyone to be aware they existed. You know, from the tribal customs in Africa, you know that there were, you know, people like doctors and so forth, and medical people of olden times who were often talking about spirits and were often influenced by spirits, and sometimes they were scary, and sometimes
3: just for them though. That's what I had thought.
1: Yeah,
3: not for me.
1: That's right. Yeah. So, you know, there is this general belief in Africa that spirits are surrounding us. In fact, many of the customs in Africa, if you think of olden time Africa, many of the customs were about giving food to these spirits and doing all sorts of practices on earth, particularly at the time of one's death, to appease the spirits and so forth.
3: Yeah, we gave gifts.
1: Yeah, yeah. So... while the people in the spirit world could not really do anything with those gifts, there was an understanding that these spirits did exist.
3: But did not necessarily equate that they were this type of person.
1: Exactly. That they were just a normal person. Does that make sense? Because all you see in front of you is just a normal person, isn't it?
3: Yes, because I've been attempting to talk to those type of people.
1: Yeah.
3: Not the bright people here, but you know, the people on earth who thought and believed in.
1: And can you see that the people on earth, you struggle to see them well, don't you?
3: Yes.
1: most of the time. Like for myself, I know you can see myself very clearly, but there's many people you can't see very clearly.
3: Well, you can't see them until you've got to go through a lot of people.
1: Yeah. And you can also see that while you're on Earth, you didn't believe in this sort of afterlife, that while you had some kind of concept of it existed, you didn't believe in it very firmly.
3: And when I passed, it felt black and hazy.
1: Yes.
3: It was...
1: That's what it's like on the Earth. It looks black and hazy for the person who
3: I could see something, but I had to feel my way here.
1: Yes.
3: And
1: it's very hard to see when there's sort of darkness, isn't there, around.
3: And then...
1: And because the Earth is primarily in darkness, you only will see people who are a bit brighter than the normal darkness.
3: Mm. There's a lot of greyness.
1: Mm.
3: You know, there are different... Like here, there's a lot more light.
1: Mm.
3: It depends.
1: Depends where you are.
3: Depends on where I am, yes.
1: Yeah. So in different places you've been to, you can see hardly any light at all.
3: Mm.
1: And then other times you can see some light.
3: That's right. Mm. And where there was being dark, I got scared, so...
1: Yeah, so you stayed
3: away. I thought about where I need to go.
1: And off you go to a new location.
3: Yeah.
1: Yeah.
3: I thought, where's Kiama?
1: Off you go.
3: Off I go. There she is.
1: So there you followed her around a lot.
3: Yeah, she was my safety.
1: Yeah. And so what both of you have been experiencing is what I would call the earthbound life. So after... Many people, after they die on the Earth, spend quite a number of years, 30, 40, 50, sometimes 100 years even, and longer, still on Earth trying to have a life. And it's only after certain ones of their friends die and other people die, and eventually they don't not feel connected to the life on Earth anymore, that they start wondering about what their future is.
3: Mm.
1: And so what I'm suggesting to you is that these spirits who are standing in front of you now, they are able to educate you about the spirit life. They can tell you many things about the spirit life.
3: What gave them the passage?
1: To come to you?
3: And to find that?
1: Well, they have learnt from other people. It's the same process where most people on Earth don't have a very clear idea about what the spirit world is like. And so in order to get a clear idea, they need to be educated from somebody else who does know.
3: Okay.
1: So each of them have been educated through a process of other people being educated and so forth. And there are certain spheres in the spirit world, and the reason why I know a lot about those locations is because I've been in those locations. And for certain spheres in the spirit world, I was the first person to enter those locations, so a lot of the education of those locations came from me. Does that make sense?
3: Yes. But I didn't... hear any of that stuff on Earth?
1: No. And unfortunately, a lot of that stuff has been lost to Earth, and that's one of the reasons why myself and Mary and others are here again, so that we can help people have more knowledge on Earth about what's the truth about their future life.
3: Thank you for your teaching.
1: Yeah, no, it's my pleasure. Now, one thing I'd like to say to you, though, is there's two types of love.
3: How do you mean?
1: Well, one type of love comes from within your soul. In other words, from within your feelings, within your emotions.
3: What I already have.
1: It's the love that you have. So it's the love you have for people. You know how you want to help people?
3: Mm,
1: well, that's a love, part of your love.
3: What makes me warm?
1: Yeah, it does. And it makes you feel glad in your heart when you feel it, right? And that's one of the reasons why you've been attracted to trying to help people of Kenya. But there is another love that most people have never experienced, or very few people understand, and that is God's love.
3: That I do not understand.
1: No. You haven't had any clear idea or concept about God.
3: No.
1: And so you haven't entered any relationship with God or received God's love at this point.
3: Yes.
1: Now, some of the people in front of you have received God's love. And what I'm going to do is ask those particular people just to step to one side for a moment. All right. And then what I'm going to do is ask them to, and you might need to shield your eyes here for a bit, but you just tell them when to stop. What they'll do is they will turn up their brightness to the point where they would normally be in terms of how bright they would normally be.
3: I can't see them.
1: Yeah, they're so bright that...
3: Too,
4: too bright.
1: It's like I can't see anything. It's like looking into the sun, isn't it?
4: Yes.
1: Yeah. So we'll ask them the tone of.
4: But it doesn't feel hot.
1: No, it's not hot. No. But that's how bright they actually are. So when they are at their home, that's how bright they really are. But in order to talk with you, they've had to tone themselves down, their brightness down, to a point that you could bear it. Does that make sense?
4: Yes.
1: Now, the reason why they have so much brightness is because they've received a lot of love from God.
4: How do I get that?
1: Well, the way to demonstrate that, they can talk to you about that. I don't need to discuss those matters with you because they will be able to show you how to receive this love from God.
4: But so everyone can get that?
1: Everybody on earth can get it. Now, the reason why I'm pointing this out is because you asked me the question, how can I help my brothers on earth, right, and sisters on earth?
4: Yes, I'd still love to do that.
1: Yep. And what I'm suggesting to you is receive this love from God first. And in that process of receiving love from God, you'll start to understand the truth of the universe, like how the universe actually works. And once you understand how the universe actually works, then you'll be able to share that understanding with people on earth. But you can't very well share it if you don't know yourself. Does that make sense?
4: But if I had a belief system, as you say, that didn't allow me to see this beautiful person, how then, when I become that, will these people see me?
1: That's a very good question. And this is why the education is very, very important on Earth. But it is also one question that you will easily answer once you get into the condition of these people.
4: Okay.
1: The reason why is because if you can imagine, if you're that bright, you also have more power.
4: Well, they do.
1: Does that make sense? And if you have more power, then you have more of an understanding of how you can influence other people and help them see the truth compared to what you currently have.
4: Yeah, that warmth that you feel from them.
1: Mm-hmm.
4: It's encapsulating.
1: Yeah. And it's very attractive, isn't it?
4: Oh, extremely. It draws
1: you to
4: them. They're very magnetic.
1: Mm-hmm. That's correct. And that's the effect of love, right? But there are many other powers that they have as a result of this love, powers of that where they're able to suggest things to people. And as long as they're not harming the free will of people, they have a large amount of power to help people grow.
4: She says she did that with me.
1: That's correct. How do you think you found me?
4: Very, very funny. Oh, wow.
1: So she influenced you.
4: Yes.
1: To be drawn through a process to myself. Does that make sense?
4: Fascinates me.
1: Yeah.
4: So I just thought, yeah.
1: So you just thought you were going along and finding it by yourself, right?
4: Yeah, I found this happy fellow. I was going to talk about all these wonderful things.
1: Yeah. And the reality is that somebody else from the spirit world was influencing you with those choices and decisions that you made. And they were able to influence you because your will was in harmony with their influence. Mm. Does that make sense? And their influence was in harmony with love. They love you and care about you. And so they are influencing you in a certain direction.
4: What do you mean that was something I had within me?
1: Well, you know that feeling that you have within you that you want to help your countrymen?
4: Yes.
1: Well, that feeling is like a spark of love that's in you, right?
4: Mm-hmm.
1: And this is something that they can then work with in order to influence you. So in other words, they can make suggestions to you where if you go here, you'll be able to help your fellow man more. If you go there, you'll be able to help, you'll learn things, you know. And
4: I can learn to love more.
1: Yes, and so what these friends who have been influencing you for all of this time that you've been earthbound, they've been trying to influence you in different ways.
4: Oh.
1: Right, and that's something you'll learn, but not all the time were you open to their influence.
4: No, I didn't. I was not open.
1: No. So they would be able to influence you sometimes, but other times when you're just wanting to have a party and dance and whatever else and get drunk with the friends and mates and whatever, you know, those particular times they couldn't influence you.
4: No, there were other people there.
1: Yeah. Does that make sense?
4: Yes.
1: Yeah. But once you started to feel this feeling of warmth in your heart, which is this feeling that you have of starting to express your love, once that started to happen, now their influence upon you could increase.
4: So I'd love to be able to let others feel that. mm-hmm. from me.
1: Mm-hmm.
4: Wouldn't that be wonderful to have that?
1: Yeah.
4: Yeah.
1: Mm. Yeah.
4: So they found love through God.
1: That's correct. So there's two types of love, like I said. There's one, the love that comes from within yourself, and then there's a love that comes from within God's soul, within God herself.
4: You've used the term soul many times.
1: Yeah. And the soul, what you have now is called a spirit body. You know, when you can see yourself, you can see your own arm.
4: Mm-hmm.
1: Yeah. So you can see that's your spirit body. You can touch your own arm. You can feel it, the sensations of the touch. Yeah. That's your spirit body.
4: Which is similar to what I felt like on Earth.
1: It's similar, but it's a different body, isn't it?
4: Yeah,
1: and in fact, it's a bit more sensitive than your body on Earth.
4: Yes.
1: In the sense that there's more sensation.
4: I'm aware of a lot more things.
1: Exactly.
4: That's a feeling.
1: There's a lot more feelings, yes?
4: Mm.
1: And there's a lot more sensory sensations too.
4: Yes.
1: Than you had when you're on Earth with your physical body.
4: Mm.
1: But behind or encapsulating your body at the moment is something you can't see, and that's your soul. And you can't see it, and no spirit can actually see it.
4: I can't. So what is it in them? Where's their soul?
1: Their soul is encapsulating them too. That it's surrounding them, but they can't see their soul either. What you're seeing when you see their brightness is the effects of their soul.
4: Okay.
1: Now, their soul is a lot of different things, including their thoughts and emotions, their feelings, their desires, their passions. It's the real self. It has a memory of every experience in your entire life, all stored in the soul. And the soul can't be seen by the spirit body. So it can't be seen by your eyes. It can only be felt. You have to learn how to feel it. And that's called developing your soul, becoming more and more sensitive and aware of your feelings and the emotional nature of yourself.
4: It sounds like I become more aware of who I am.
1: You do, because that's the real person of who you are. And after you progress a little while, you'll realise that it's only a half of who you are.
4: Mm.
1: And every person has another half, which also has a body attached to it, a spirit body and a physical body if they're on Earth, and it's just a spirit body if they're in the spirit world. And that's called your soul mate.
4: So that's
1: the other half of yourself.
4: Does this soul then create me, what I am aware of?
1: No,
4: and
1: not really, because the person who you are, your true self, is your soul. So it doesn't create you, you are it.
4: Mm.
1: Right? God created it.
4: I'm confused about that.
1: Yeah. And these are things that you can learn from these spirits who are with you, because they understand all of these things.
4: Okay.
1: They understand about the soulmates, they understand about God's love and how to receive it, and they understand about the universe, a lot of things that you don't understand currently. Does that make sense? And the reason why I've introduced you to them is so that you can learn from them, be humble and learn from them.
4: Thank you.
1: Because they are like it's like going to school again.
4: Yeah.
1: But it's going to school for a different reason.
4: Because so they're my teachers.
1: Yeah, they become your teachers, if you let them. Because it's up to you to exercise your will. It's not like going to school on Earth where you're forced to go.
4: No, I welcome this.
1: Yeah. It's your desires will depend on what you learn. So, but what I would suggest to you is, because God's infinite, there isn't an infinite amount of things that you can learn. But to learn them requires that you receive God's love into your soul. Because God's love transforms your soul and transforms the intellectual part of your soul into an ability to understand everything.
4: So does that mean I need to go to the spirit world to receive God's love?
1: No, you can receive God's love anywhere you are. But most likely what you will do is one of the things that they will show you is where you would currently live, right? If you let yourself go to the spirit world instead of staying here on Earth.
4: Mm-hmm.
1: And they can also show you where you can live if you develop your soul with love. In other words, if you receive love from God or if you develop your own love further, where you could potentially live in the spirit world.
4: So there are different places.
1: There's different places, and every place is like a different condition of love. And so as you grow in your condition of love, that makes you, if you like, eligible for the new location of love. Does that make sense?
4: Yes.
1: And every new location of love that's in a better condition of love is brighter, happier, more beautiful than the last condition.
4: So all the things I did unlovingly.
1: Yeah. On earth.
4: On earth.
1: Yeah.
4: And now.
1: Yeah.
4: That has an impact, does it?
1: Of course it has an impact on yourself. And certain, those things have to be felt. Now, there's two ways to feel them. One way is by going through it with your own feelings only. And another way is by asking God, for God's love to help you get rid of the reasons why you did certain things. So it's a lot easier doing it with God than it is doing it by yourself. And that's what these particular people who have brought to you understand.
4: So this will, there is a sort of a balance, if you, if I can call it that.
1: Yes, what were you thinking of?
4: In terms of where it would put me in, into these places in the spirit world.
1: Exactly. Your current condition, whatever that current condition is, will attract you to the location where you can live. The only way that you can go to a new location that's in a better condition of love is for your condition of love inside of your soul to change to that better condition so that it matches the condition of the location. Does that make sense?
4: Yes.
1: And then you can move from the lower location to the new location. Now, if you want to go to another location that's even more condition of love, so that's up here, then you'll have to actually do some things inside of your soul to release some things from your soul and receive more of God's love, more divine love from God, and that will make you eligible to live in the new location that's matching your condition. Does that make sense?
4: There is hope for me.
1: There's heaps of hope for everyone, actually. Now, you can actually do this quite rapidly if you wish, but you can also do it quite slowly. It all depends on your will and how you exercise your will.
4: Okay.
1: So if you decide to do it slowly because you don't want to listen to certain things they say and certain suggestions they make feel like they hurt and you don't want to feel the hurt and things like that, then it'll be a slow progression. Does that make sense? But if you decide that whenever they make a suggestion to you, you'll go into that and feel about that and release that from your soul and be repentant for the different things that have happened in the past, you know, on earth in particular, and then you'll progress very rapidly. It just depends on what you decide and how to use your will. But it's not using your mind, it's using your willpower to go to actually release things from your soul. In other words, to be humble. To be humble to change. Does that make sense?
4: Mm. You say the words, but I don't understand them as yet.
1: Yeah, and this is why you're going to need some teachers. And that's why I've brought these people to you, so that they can teach you.
4: I'm slightly scared as to where I would end up.
1: Yeah. Well, if you think about it, as long as you continue to progress in love, you're only ever going to end up in a better location. It's only if you choose to not progress in love or maybe even degrade in your condition of love that you would get in a worse location. So there's nothing to fear about progressing in love because you're always going to end up in a better location. The only thing to be concerned about is if you degrade your condition, then of course you're going to end up in a worse location.
4: I feel more excited about it.
1: Yeah.
4: Than I do about this fear.
1: Yeah, yeah. And you've lived now on earth for a long period of time after you've passed, and you know that it's not a very satisfying type of existence. And the reality is there's beautiful, satisfying existence ahead of you in the spirit world. That doesn't mean that you won't want to come back and try to help people on earth as much as you possibly can. In fact, that will be usually one of the desires that you have, right?
4: So if I do go to the spirit world,
1: mm-hmm.
4: I will have the ability to come back.
1: You can return to earth any time you want. And in fact, anybody in most locations of the spirit world can return to any place on earth any time they want.
4: So have any of us done that in the past and we're not aware?
1: In what regard?
4: Been to the spirit world and come back?
1: No. In the sense of...
4: when we passed.
1: After you've passed?
4: Yes.
1: No, because none of you have had a very firm belief about the spirit world, you see.
4: Oh, yes, I understand.
1: So you've been what is called earthbound.
4: Yeah.
1: What that means is that instead of going to the spirit world, many of you have stayed bound to the earth. Now, some of you just very temporarily went to the spirit world, but you didn't like what you saw. Mm. And that's why you stayed earthbound. Does that make sense?
4: Yes.
1: And the reason why you didn't like what you saw was because there are certain, your condition of love is not such that the location is very nice, and so the earth is nicer.
4: So I don't look like her.
1: No, that's correct. So you know that your condition in love is not as good as hers, right?
4: Yes.
1: So you know that you're not going to be able to live where she lives. Does that make sense? Not right away, anyway. If you grow in love, then you will be able to live where she lives.
4: I'm excited about change.
1: Yeah. And so what she can do and what these people that I've brought to you can do is educate you about how you grow in love. And it might sound pretty strange at first. It might sound like something that you find hard to understand at first.
4: Mm.
1: And my suggestion is to still give it a go, because you want to remember that basic principle that I said, and that is that anybody who is brighter than you and more loving than you knows more about the universe than you do.
4: Mm.
1: Does that make sense?
4: It's a good motto to follow.
1: And if you can remember that, then it'll make you stay humble when you're listening to people who are brighter than you. Does that make sense?
4: Yes.
1: Yeah. So what I suggest that we do now is that you go and have a chat with these friends. They've got lots of things to share with you. They've got there's a whole universes of discovery, right, that they can show you. The key is, any time you feel something, like an emotion of any thought, fear or grief or any other emotion, just let yourself fully feel it. Let yourself just embrace the emotion and completely feel it.
4: No matter what it is.
1: No matter what it is. So if you feel ashamed, let yourself feel ashamed. If you feel grief, let yourself feel the grief. If you feel scared, let yourself be frightened and shake. Let yourself feel the emotion. Let the energy of the emotion flow through you. You'll feel it flowing through you. You need to let that happen. That's a part of being humble. So there are certain things they'll show you that'll trigger some ideas or concepts in you that you go, oh, no, you know, and you have some kind of sad thought or something as a result of certain things they'll show you, where you've learnt some new truth and it's shown you what happened with the old, you know, something that was wrong with the old. And it'll connect you to certain emotions. And the key is to let yourself feel those emotions and be humble to those emotions.
4: Thank you.
1: That makes sense?
4: Mm.
1: And if you do that, and you seek God's love with all of your heart, as these people will show you how to do, then you'll progress very, very rapidly. But you'll also have a greater power to help and assist the people on earth. And as you do get to that place, you'll find that you'll want to help all sorts of people on earth, not just people in Kenya. You want to help people all over the earth.
4: That'll be exciting.
1: Does that make sense?
4: Yes. So they'll show me that as well.
1: They'll show you that as well, because the more love you have in your soul, the more you have love for everyone, not just people who are your countrymen. Does that make sense?
4: Yes.
1: So the more loving you become, the more love you will feel, not just for your countrymen, but for everyone equally. And so that's an indication that there's more love growing in your soul. And there's many other indications as well. Your body will become brighter, if you look at your body at the moment, you can see lines and cracks and all sorts of certain things in your body, right, that look like sores, if you like, in your body, right? And those things will disappear as well as you go through this process.
4: Okay.
1: That makes sense?
4: Mm.
1: Yeah.
4: A lot to learn.
1: Yeah. There's a lot to learn. So what I'd suggest that you do is you allow yourself to do that, and then if you've got further questions, we're happy to discuss those questions with you. But to be frank with you, the teachers that I've just introduced you to, they can answer all of your questions.
4: Mm.
1: Yeah, they know the answers to all of your questions because I've had to answer them themselves.
4: I'd like to follow them.
1: Yeah.
4: They sing a lot.
1: Yeah, they'll sing a lot and they dance a lot.
4: They dance a lot.
1: Not quite how you've been dancing on earth. But
4: no.
1: But they do those things.
4: Yes.
1: Yeah.
4: No, we're all happy to go.
1: Yeah, that's good.
4: Mm. Thank you for all the time that we spent with you.
1: Yeah, it's my pleasure. Mm. And I look forward to meeting you both in the future when you've had a bit more of experience about the spirit world.
4: Look forward to returning back.
1: Yeah, yeah. And perhaps when we do go to Kenya, you might like to return and have a chat through Mary, my partner. And
4: I would love to do that.
1: And talk to the different people in Kenya that we meet.
4: Kiama would love to have a chat.
1: Yeah.
4: Mm. Yeah. We would be hanging around a few people who were going to go down there.
1: Yeah, yeah.
4: And we wish them the best.
1: Yeah. So thank it's you lovely very to much. Meet you both. And I know you're going to enjoy the spirit world a lot more, perhaps, than you've actually enjoyed the earth.
4: Mm. Thank you very much.
1: It's my pleasure. That's a good answer. How'd you go with that? It was good that you just let yourself feel the emotions at times.
3: Yeah, I struggled at the start.
1: Yeah, I could have focused more on their emotions because there was quite a few grieving type of emotions that both of them need to feel, but they'll get that assistance in the spirit world with the different people that are helping them. But it's good that you just allowed the emotion to flow because that's what helped you stay connected with them.
3: Yeah, I was feeling at the start that I didn't realise it, but I started to feel how tense I was.
1: Yeah.
3: And how that almost puts me out of body almost.
1: Yeah, to it a makes degree, you step like, away from yourself, yeah.
3: And then as it was continuing, I just
1: relaxed
3: a lot more, and then I could see certain associations.
1: You can see how they've been living a life where they're sort of seeking pleasures on the planet in order to, you know, get some satisfaction in their life, but it wasn't very satisfying in the end.
3: To feel some sort of value.
1: Yes.
3: On Earth, they felt value.
1: Yeah.
3: From the whatever their activities
1: were. Activities were, yeah. Their political activists. Yeah.
3: And then they were a bit disgruntled by that whole process.
1: Yeah, and they died, hard. You know, it was a hard death. So naturally, they're going to have quite a lot of grief about their death to experience. And you know, while I could have focused on those particular things, their spirit teachers will be able to help them with those particular things better than I in a short period of time can do.
3: It's interesting the comment you made in relation to they'll be able to help people other than their own people because their guide was actually a white person.
1: Yeah.
3: And that's what took him back.
1: Yeah, that's right.
3: They both stood back from that. It was like, how could it possibly be?
1: Yeah.
3: So they're even questioning whether, you know, whether it's an anomaly for them to be black or not.
1: Well, the reality is they saw their guide was a person who comes from Africa, but because the person's developed more in love, obviously sometimes the skin pigmentation changes. As that happens, you know, and you just become brighter. So you don't easily see the pigmentation of the skin, the brighter a spirit becomes. So you can see the history of the different races, but only generally when you're in the same condition as them. So in other words, if you're in a celestial sphere, a black person still remains a black person because you see them, but they're so bright, you don't see them as white, though. You still see them as the race that they came from on Earth. Does that make sense? Mm-hmm. In their spirit form. But when you're a spirit in a darker condition as he was, looking at that particular spirit, because the spirit is so bright, you really all you're seeing is the brightness. You don't see the racial history of the person.
3: What do you feel their guides, what condition of love their guides are in what sphere?
1: Well, there were a number from different spheres. The children were from the second sphere, and they had just come out of interest. The guides were on the divine love path in higher spheres. And there were some who were not yet at one with God, and there were others who were at one with God. So there was a big mixture that came, and I asked for that to happen so that he could see that there was a contrast in love, and that's why I asked for the ones who were developed in love, in divine love, to go to one side and then go to their full brightness, so that he could see the level of condition, if you like. So yeah, there were some there that were celestial spirits, but they had to tone themselves right down to get to his condition. But in toning themselves right down, it was difficult for him to determine what their racial background actually was. The reality is they were African, but he wouldn't have seen that very easily. He'd see the facial features African, but the skin and everything looks a lot brighter, so it's hard to tell what colour it is. And it's only if you're in the same condition that you can still tell.
3: And my images are also still slightly distorted, I guess, because I see sort of like an image of being very bright and different heights and people.
1: And the different heights are a lot of that is about different development too, because your spirit body does grow quite significantly. Once you've received divine love in comparison to just being developed in natural love. So there is quite significant changes to your spirit body as well. Yeah.
3: Mm.
1: So, yeah, I thought that was clear and good.
3: Okay.
1: Yeah, that was good. The...

0: we feel a certain person sort of makes us feel better. Mm. And so we're drawn to them. And that's what he was finding with Kaama.
1: Yeah.
0: Kaama made him feel better under certain circumstances. So he might go and do a bit of dark things, you know, like, you know, have a bit of a party and overcloak some drunk people on earth and then feel himself in darkness too much and become frightened and then seek...
1: Where's Kaama?
0: Where's Kaama?
1: Yeah. He felt like she was a lot more ethical than... In her nature.
0: Yeah, and that is often the case with men and women on Earth, where, you know, where they've been brought up in a society where men have been dominating women. Usually the men have a lower condition than the women. And as a result, when they pass, the men feel drawn to the women, but they can't always get to them. And the reality is, if Kaama had gone to the spirit world, and once they both go to the spirit world at this point, they'll find that Kaama will be in a better condition of love than he will be. And as a result, he might not be able to go to her. She'll have to come to him, you know, until he receives divine love. And then, of course, things will change quite rapidly then. And I feel they'll both do that. Mm. You know, they both don't have any real impediments to not doing it. There's no religious beliefs that they've got to unlearn. There's no real strong beliefs they have about the spirit world that they've got to unlearn, so it's highly likely they'll both embrace the divine love quite easily.
1: Mm.
0: Yeah.
1: They feel really nice.
0: Yeah, that's very good.
1: They were imposing originally, 3 days ago.
0: Yeah, no, they can get quite forceful, can't they?
1: Yeah. I just need some time.
0: Yeah, so when I first raised with you the possibility of doing these things...
1: They were right there.
0: They come and impose themselves sometimes quite strongly. Mm. And you'll find that happen more and more regularly as we do this more regularly. And there'll be spirits come to you who just say, you know, they'll be quite forceful with you about, I want to have a talk next sort of type of feeling.
1: Yeah.
0: But the key is just to allow our guides to choose what's the best course of action in terms of channeling on the night, you know.
1: Yep.
0: Yeah. Mm. Well, that's very good. That's a good channeling, Anto.
1: Thank you.
0: And we might break there, actually. Thanks for those people who've been watching or listening to that. And we might do another one soon, shortly after. Mm. And depending on how Anto feels, I'll discuss that with him off camera.
1: Yep.
0: Thanks.
2: Hi, I'm Mary Magdalene. And in this series on our Frequently Asked Questions channel, I'm going to be answering questions that are commonly asked to me by members of the public and of the media. And I've asked my good friend Eloisa to come and compile the questions and ask them of me in this next series that you're about to view. I hope you enjoy. I'm looking forward to it.
3: Are you claiming to be Mary Magdalene?
2: I am Mary Magdalene, and I am saying that publicly, and I have been for a number of years. I was born in 1979 here in Australia, and my parents named me Mary Luck, which is why there's often a little bit of confusion about what to call me. But I've been Mary Magdalene for a lot longer than I've been known as Mary Luck. I had a life in the first century, and I was the wife of Jesus. And I learned and taught divine truth with him and then after his passing. And I passed into the spirit world and I had a life there. And just since 1979, or I was conceived in 1978, have I been back here on earth. So I'm not claiming that I've had many lives before, that I've been Mary Magdalene and then had many other lives. Just that I've had one continuous life. On earth, then in the spirit world, and now back here on earth again. I'm also not claiming to be the essence of Mary Magdalene that many women can embody. Yeah. I'm saying that there's one of me, and that's me. And elements of what is recorded in the Bible and is known about me in folklore, there's parts of that are true, but largely the story of my life that has happened is pretty much unknown on earth. So I'm not claiming that everything that's in the Bible is correct or that how I'm depicted in the Bible is necessarily correct, although parts of it are. And I'm not saying that the story attached to my name in certain sets of folklore is real.

0: I'm just saying that I'm Mary Magdalene, who is somewhat known historically, but largely unknown.
1: When did you first consider that you are Mary Magdalene?
0: To answer this question, I reckon we need to talk a bit about my views on spirituality before I met AJ.
1: Yeah.
0: Because prior to that, I'd always had a real interest in growth. I would have called it personal growth. And my dad was quite interested in sort of New Age philosophies and spirituality for most of my life. And I kind of shared that interest with him. So we used to talk about things, and I'd been to different workshops and a few meditation groups and things like that. And it was always this real, it was quite a personal, private kind of a fascination, I suppose, that I had for a long time that I now recognise as a longing for God that got quite confused and suppressed because of my parents' emotions towards religion and towards God, which are quite disillusioned. Right. And so growing up as a child, I didn't really have a strong sense that longing for God was a really accepted thing, I suppose, from an emotional perspective. So I always harboured this interest in spirituality, but I like to think that I had a pragmatic view of it, in that I didn't really tolerate stuff that was what I would probably call a bit namby-pamby, like stuff that didn't really seem to have relevance to day-to-day life.
1: Yeah.
0: My question was always, how is this practice or how is this philosophy actually going to make me a better person or the world a better place? That was always my kind of litmus test for anything. And I often found a lot of things lacking in terms of my own personal experience of them. I didn't find that they were making me more loving, and so I didn't really investigate much further. So that's a bit of background about my spiritual beliefs. And I also want to talk a bit about my ideas about reincarnation,
1: because
0: cool. That's sort of relevant to whether or not I'd considered being anyone else. So obviously through this, all my life, really 20 years of kind of talking to my dad about spirituality and meeting other people who were quite interested in spirituality, in a New Age sense pretty much, I'd been exposed to lots of ideas about reincarnation. And I knew people who believed that they were reincarnated quite strongly, and I had been told that I'd had past lives, and not much of it really gelled with me because of my first test that I had on everything, which was, well, how does even believing in this stuff help us? There seems to be so much mystery surrounding it, and I could also feel that often people had a desire to make themselves like more special or important, or to give themselves a sense of meaning that was lacking in other areas by believing that they had a past life. So essentially I didn't really believe in it, because it didn't really, which is sort of ironic if you think about it. And we should be clear in this answer as well that I'm not saying, just because I'm saying I'm Mary Magdalene, I'm not saying that I'm reincarnated in the sense that a lot of people understand it to be on the planet now.
1: So
0: I'm not saying that I'm a soul that's had a series of past lives. I'm saying I've had one life and this is just my second time back on Earth, and it's quite extraordinary and not very common thing that happens on Earth. So anyway, that was my background with spirituality and my ideas about reincarnation. I didn't really give it much like attention, because I thought, well, how's it? I didn't really believe in it, but I didn't also spend much time thinking or talking about it, because I thought, well, how's it relevant to my life now? Is it going to make me a more loving person? If it's not, then I don't really want to spend time on it. So I'd never really seriously considered that I was anyone other than Mary Luck, even though, as we just talked about in the other question, there was all these soul things going on all the time. I didn't really have a framework for understanding that, and I certainly didn't consider it was because I was reincarnated in some way. So then if we fast forward or rewind or to when I met AJ. So I first met AJ about 6 years ago now, a little bit under 6 years, and I'd just been living overseas for 5 years. Doing different things. I was a volunteer in a refugee camp, and I was working in Scotland, and I was basically out exploring life and what I wanted my life to be about, really.
1: Yeah.
0: And I'd been in a relationship with someone, and that had ended. And because of that and some visa issues that I was having in the country I was in, I landed back home at my parents' house, sort of not really. I was in a bit of a state of flux in that I was thinking, what's the next step?
1: Hmm.
0: I was already engaged in studying a master's degree by correspondence. I was pretty sure that's where I was headed, and that it was just a question of which country I was going to go to next and work in, basically. So,
1: a perfect plan.
0: Yeah, I had it all sorted out.
1: Then what?
0: Yeah, then what? I think it was like New Year's Eve or just before, my parents had this guy who they'd been having come visit them in their home for about a year or so before this, giving free talks to people about spirituality. And they said, oh, you know, I'd be interested for you to come so you can see what we've been into. And I said, oh, yeah, okay, I'll come. And I wasn't really that engaged with even a desire to explore spirituality at that time, because I was like feeling I want to focus on my career.
1: Yeah.
0: And I was also dealing with this end of this relationship. And so I wasn't really looking for romance in any way. So I found myself at a couple of talks that AJ gave in my parents' home over the next couple of weeks. And I was quite interested in what he had to say. But I didn't really think that he needed to be telling people that he was Jesus. And I felt quite drawn to him, but not really in a romantic way. I certainly didn't consider that I was his soulmate.
1: Yeah.
0: Didn't even occur to me. I didn't even analyse my response to him very much. I just thought, I'd like to talk to that guy more. And on one or two occasions, I did try to talk to him more, and he was sort of very quiet, and I later found out it was because he was a bit nervous to talk to me. But I was like, what's with this guy? You know, he talks all the time to other people, and I talk to him, and he just sort of clams up.
1: You didn't make any correlations.
0: I know, nothing. I had no consciousness that he really had an interest in me, really. But this is how little my self-analysis was going on at this point in my life, because the story unfolds. So a few weeks, he was leaving to go on an overseas trip. And so before he left, he did the first Secrets of the Universe video. It's probably the first video that you saw, I'm not sure, but...
1: No, parenting.
0: Parenting.
1: Fell asleep.
0: Right. For lots of people, it's the first one that they saw.
1: Yeah.
0: The old one. No. And I felt really strongly I wanted to go to that talk.
1: Yeah.
0: But because of certain series of events, my dad was really kind of weird about it, and he was like, oh, well, I'll come with you. And I was sort of thinking, I wouldn't mind going on my own. And anyway, then I was going to go with someone else. And in the end, it didn't end up me going. So I didn't go, and a couple of weeks later, I sort of sat down and I was talking to my parents about what I thought my next step would be in terms of my career and all those sorts of things. And they said, well, look, while we're talking, we probably should tell you something that just because we know it and we feel strange that we know and you don't know. And I said, oh, okay. I had no idea what they were going to say to me, or so I thought. And they said to me, well, we just wanted to let you know that AJ Miller guy, well, you know, he actually thinks that you're his soulmate.
1: Wow.
0: Which, and then I had a really weird reaction, Eloisa.
1: Yeah, what do you do?
0: The first words out of my mouth were, I knew it. And then I just sat there stunned because I thought, I don't know it. What am I saying? That's weird. Like, and I sat and I kind of looked at my parents dumbfounded and they looked at me.
1: Were they real dumbfounded too because of your reaction?
0: Yeah. Then I immediately backtracked and went, oh, that's weird. No, he probably thinks that about a lot of women. And
1: yeah. Minimise the whole thing.
0: Yeah. And Dad went, no, I don't think so. And I said, oh. So, and then I was just sort of dumbfounded because I just had this response that I didn't understand. And so I just sort of sat there. My parents sat there and they said, right then, well, if you'd ever like to talk about it, you know, where we are, and just sort of moved on with the day. Probably had a cup of tea. I don't know.
1: And you're just like, there's news. Like, this would be like some pretty big news, I reckon.
0: Well, it was a very strange thing because obviously I had that reaction.
1: Yeah.
0: And then I thought, but you know, I just immediately tried to minimize it. And then I thought, why do I even care? You know, who is this guy again? Like, what's going on? And so just this whole thing started up in this conflict between my brain and my soul commenced immediately, where I just thought, this is weird. And this guy's, I didn't, and then after that, I realized, this guy's saying that he's Jesus, you know. So what does that make me? You know, so in answer to the question, which is, when did I first consider I was Mary Magdalene? Probably at some time in the day or so after that conversation with my parents, the penny dropped that that's who it would make me. Mm-hmm. And then that kicked off a whole other set of feelings. Mm-hmm. And actually, I got quite fearful and angry about it, you know, very soon after that, because I thought, I don't really want that.
1: Yeah.
0: And I don't really like that my soul is, or my feelings are saying to me, like, there's something big here, you need to pay attention here.
1: Yeah.
0: I don't like that, because actually I'd prefer to just forget about this and move on. And I tried very hard to do that over the next couple of months, and that didn't really work out either.
1: Yeah.
0: So, but in answer, we should stick to the question, which is when I first considered it. That's when I first considered it. But I didn't feel that it was resolved at that point. I didn't feel that I'd made peace with it. I didn't really like it. Mm. And I didn't... I actually then kind of got it in my head that I needed to convince AJ that it wasn't true. That's a little bit further down the track when I felt that I had to resolve it, actually. I considered it, and then I felt that I needed to resolve it some months afterwards, because I couldn't deny all this stuff that was going on.
1: So did you have, like, an inkling that it might, like, you know, that... Well, obviously, you had to consider it in the first place. But did you... I know then you went, no, I'm going to convince him. But obviously, well, I don't know. I feel often when you want to convince things that you... Did you feel that there was some element of truth in it to make that decision, or...?
0: Definitely.
1: Right. And you just wanted it so badly not to be true.
0: Yeah. Yeah. It was just a huge conflict that started to happen inside of me. Like, literally, when my parents... I had no idea what they were going to say. They said it. And I said I knew it. And in that moment, I felt that it was true.
1: Yeah.
0: And that freaked me out. Yeah. Because I had no... Like, I had no context for that. I had no desire for that, really. I had no even feeling that, oh, that AJ Miller guy, I'd really like to pursue him. There was none of that.
1: Yeah.
0: I was really caught up in a whole other series of things that were going on in my life, and I kind of felt like for the first time in my life, I knew what I wanted to do with the rest of my life. And suddenly... My parents saying, well, this spiritual guy that we've been listening to, well, he thinks that you're soulmates. And I said I knew it and I felt it. Then I just went into complete backtrack from that point.
1: Yeah.
0: And it triggered a lot of fear inside of me. I thought, if I'm going to... I couldn't even really think it through. If I kind of considered that it was true, like when if I let myself feel the feeling that I felt it was true... It kicked off a whole other set of fears. Like, what does that mean? What's our life going to be like? Do I even like that man? I don't feel like anyone special or different. How can that be true? But hang on, I do feel different. But I don't really, you know, want to feel different. Mm-hmm. And I really, really want to be accepted. And that's probably been the biggest challenge for me since I met AJ, is confronting this feeling that I have that I want society to accept me.
1: Yeah.
0: I really want to feel like I'm normal and I fit in. And even more, like if I'm even more honest, I wanted to feel like I was pretty hip and cool, really. I wanted to feel like I had the world sorted out and I was pretty worldly and knowledgeable. And all of that stuff started to get challenged as soon as I would consider that it's true. And so then I would go into this whole intellectual rationalization about how it couldn't be true. And then I would find myself back at this feeling of like, but it's true. Yeah. And I would just be sitting at my parents' house, they live kind of out of town, they have a beautiful garden, and I'd be sitting in the garden for hours, just, I couldn't talk to anyone about it. I couldn't, because I couldn't even really articulate what I was feeling. I was just sitting there, staring into space, feeling like, oh my God, this is true, but I don't understand how this can be true, and how didn't I know this? And if it is true, what does it really all mean? And that can't be true. And, you know, all this kind of back and forth that really went on for years,
1: yeah.
0: Which was really me, my fears trying to suppress the knowledge that I already had.
1: Yeah. And when you're talking, it feels like your soul in one hand's like, woohoo, you know, she just realised.
0: Yes.
1: You know, and the other is like, no.
0: Absolutely. It was like my soul finally feeling relief.
1: Yeah.
0: But then it terrified me. And so I actually got quite distressed. The more I kind of... It was sort of okay when I was alone. But the more I tried to reconcile it with my life as it was then, with my friends, like, how could I even talk to anyone about this? And with my career and with my parents even, who are just freaked about the whole idea, and with just with everything, I would just go into this sort of turmoil that eventually, the more I kind of avoided the release of that, the feeling of the fears, became distressing. But that kind of happened over a year, I would say. Yeah.
1: Yeah. There's another thing when you said you want to be hip and cool and worldly, and I always find that like kind of ironic in itself, because you're probably one of the most worldly people on the planet right now, in the sense of like you've lived for all this time and have all this beautiful knowledge and all these things, and yet, you know, that's still that societal pressure, I suppose. It is so, you know, yeah, I mean, the desire to want it is just so strong.
0: Yeah. And the world doesn't think I'm worldly. The world thinks I'm a bit of a nutcase. So it's really, you're right in saying that, yeah, I probably do know a lot more about the world than a lot of people.
1: Yeah.
0: But the real feeling I had was that the world views me as worldly.
1: Yes. Yeah. Cool.
0: Yeah.
1: That's super clarifying.
0: Yeah.
1: Yeah. Interesting. Mm. How do you know you are Mary Magdalene?
0: Good question. It's a good question, because a lot of the time, especially over the last 5 years, perhaps not as much now, but over that time, I've often wandered around trying to convince myself that I don't know that I am, that it's still in question inside of me, that I have to sort it out and figure it out. But the truth is that I know that I am. And the reason that I've been in that state for such a long time of wanting to question it and wanting to doubt it inside what I already feel inside of myself is largely because of how the world views that, me saying that and me living that. Obviously, a lot of people think that my sanity is in question, really, by saying that. Or they think that I'm in a cult and that I'm somehow being hypnotized or mind controlled, or something weird is going on with me where I'm not in control of myself or my will or my ideas. And that's a pretty yucky feeling to have others feel about you and to feel coming from other people. And I haven't wanted to really be myself fully, because I felt that that's a yucky thing to feel, and I didn't want to experience that coming from others. It's also because there's a large number of people on the planet are Christians, and they have a lot of ideas about who Jesus should be and who I am, and the fact that me saying that I'm Mary Magdalene and I'm the wife of Jesus, and Jesus actually didn't die to save your sins, and actually a lot of what you believe to be Christian truth is not actually truth.
1: Mm.
0: That has always been pretty scary for me. I've felt like being open and honest and resolving and saying I've resolved this within myself would mean that people would attack us and vilify us and call us, you know, sacrilegious and all of these kinds of things. So there's another avoidance of me wanting to avoid the disapproval of other people. And also in New Age philosophies, there's a lot of people who believe that, you know, Mary Magdalene is the divine feminine and she's in everyone, and many women believe they are Mary Magdalene. And I've had a lot of fear of confronting those women emotionally. Not that I've ever gone and told them that they're wrong or sought out confrontation with them, but just me saying these things publicly does cause women to contact me and tell me that I'm not, or that we all are, or that I'm wrong. And I have a lot of feelings still of feeling that I'm inadequate in some way, actually, that I should be better.
1: Because of the projections of others?
0: And probably a feeling inside of myself that I feel like I actually have been very much more connected to God and reflected a lot more of God's truth and God's love in my life before I came back to Earth. And so there's a big feeling inside of me that I'm not good enough, which is an error. It's totally not the truth from God's perspective. But because I do have that feeling, then it makes me want to hide from others and not say who I am and not be just completely frank and honest and exposed. So that's a lot of background, I suppose, to this question, which is how I know. Because for a long time I've probably appeared as if I don't know, and I was very much invested in people having that opinion because it helped me avoid them having to confront all of their preconceptions about me or all of their feelings towards me being definite. I wanted to avoid. And that's me living in fear, and that didn't have very good results.
1: Because you got it anyway?
0: Because I got it anyway in some cases. I also got other yucky projections, which were, oh, that Mary, she's a bit wishy-washy, not really sure, and so then people, I've received projections that AJ is controlling me, which isn't the truth, or that I'm not very bright, or those kinds of things. So, you know, I was being shown that I wasn't really in a state of love about this situation. You know, I was living in fear and avoiding just being really clear. So let's get on to how I know.
1: Yep, awesome.
0: Yeah. I suppose the short answer is I know who I am because I remember my life in the first century and in the spirit world. I remember who I am because I remember events and relationships and things that happened. So in that way, I know. But I haven't always allowed that knowledge, I suppose, and we mentioned this briefly in the last question, because I have actually suppressed a lot of my emotions and my emotional experience since I reincarnated back in 1979. I've actively tried to suppress a lot of my memories and emotions because they confronted fears within me, some of the fears that we just spoke about, but also the feeling of feeling confused about why I have memories that are not related to the life that I was involved in living. So when I first met AJ, and we talked a little bit earlier about how that happened, in that I met him at my parents' home, and eventually they said to me that he felt that we were soulmates, and I had this really strange reaction, or a strange, as I felt it was strange then, of just saying, I knew it, straight away. And that really shocked me in a lot of ways because I did feel that I knew it right then. And I did a lot of emotional or psychological reasoning to try to get myself back from that point. But in a way, in that moment, I understood what I'd always kind of felt, but I didn't know why I felt it. It's very difficult to explain. From that moment on, when my parents told me what AJ felt about me, I didn't actually make any contact with AJ for a number of months. And I just sat with this thing and I kept going, oh, it's not a big deal, whatever. Some guy thinks that you're soulmates. You know, other people had said to me before in spiritual circles, like, oh, wow, you have an amazing energy, or, you know, oh, wow. And I just was like, oh, whatever. You know, sometimes I felt like the guys were a bit sleazy, you know, and I was like, oh, okay, moving on. And this guy wasn't sleazy. He wasn't pursuing me. He hadn't told me anything. And I didn't really, I couldn't see any reason why I was giving this so much time and thought inside of myself. Because I was staying at my parents' house and I was between jobs, I just found myself sitting in their garden, just in this process that wasn't even really thinking. It was just sort of feeling strange, but it was a feeling of like, hey, pay attention. Pay attention. You know about this. And then my mind would kick in and go, no, I don't. What are you talking? You know, it was this very strange thing that was happening to me. And I knew after some weeks that I wasn't going to be able to let this go. I kind of have that nature where I think if there's something that I need to find out, I'm going to investigate it and resolve it. Because I have this sort of, I don't know if it's a need to know, but it's a need to resolve things. You know, can't leave them hanging or just you know, push it to one side. Once I'm peaked on something, I've got to sort it out. And so I've been going through this process where it was such a strange thing that I wasn't really distressed at that point. I just felt like I needed to give attention to this thing, and then I kept going, what is the thing you need to give attention to? And it just kind of got circular until this point where I said, right, I'm contacting this guy, and I'm just asking him, what is this all about? And so began our email exchange, and that's how we started to get to know each other, by email. Sometime after that, I joined AJ on an overseas trip, and I began to just talk to get to know him still. And during that time, I started to experience memories. Now, that sounds like I'd never had any before, but it's not true. What I came to understand when I was having, because now I had a framework for what was actually going on, I was having these emotional experiences. And because there was now an allowance of a new possibility inside of me, I understood it more. And once that started to happen, I understood that this had been happening all my life. I just didn't understand what it all meant. That I'd had intense emotional experiences that seemed to be attached to things that hadn't happened before. But I shut them down really rapidly because I thought, well, that's not true, or that doesn't exist. There was no context for me to put that emotion into. And I didn't have any sense that feeling emotions would help them leave you and understand that. And so I thought, well, I'm having an intense sadness that doesn't seem to belong anywhere, and I don't really like that experience, so I'm going to shut it down. So that had happened at various times throughout my life before I met AJ. Now, meeting him, I began to just entertain the idea that this was memories, and that just brought a lot of things into clarity for me. And so then I began to have a real sense, well, I know who I am because I remember who I am. And it was more than that, probably, hello. It was also a feeling of, the best way I can describe it is like coming home to a sense that I'd had in childhood that I'd suppressed.
1: So you kind of, knew who you were as a child, in the sense that you'd had some glimpses or feelings of who you really were as a kid. That shut everything down as you got older, and then get to this point and go, oh, wow, I kind of remember her.
0: Yes.
1: Kind of thing.
0: Yeah. A lot like that. No, that's fine. That's really exactly what it was like. And it was sort of felt like a homecoming in it. But then I still had all these other, like, oh my gosh, what's the world going to think about all of this, which would then throw me into, I don't want the homecoming, I actually want to deny it again. And I cycled through this for years, really. But in answer to the question, which is really how I know who I am, it's about it's about the memories that I have, but also the sense of knowledge of that I've always known that I'm someone other than just Mary Luck, or that I'm other than Mary, that I have awarenesses and knowledge that didn't come from this experience. And, you know, it's even confronting for me to say that out loud, because I feel like, oh, wow, I'm still working through that thing of how everyone's going to perceive that. But that's the truth.
1: Mm.
0: And probably the other thing I would like to say about that, and being Mary Magdalene and knowing that I'm Mary Magdalene, through all of this, I've never had a strong attachment to the way that the world perceives Mary Magdalene. In that I don't feel like I'm filling the role or the identity that the world perceives Mary Magdalene to be. I feel like I have an experience and a life, and the name that I had was Mary Magdalene.
1: Right.
0: I don't know how I can explain that better.
1: Whereas everyone's got this idea of who Mary Magdalene is, so they've created Mary Magdalene.
0: Yes.
1: And
0: that's not me.
1: That's not you.
0: And I don't feel like I'm coming to claim who they think created. That is. That person's not real.
1: Yeah.
0: I'm real and I'm Mary Magdalene, but I'm not... I don't feel like I have special importance. It's just who I am. I don't feel like, that I'm somehow more significant or have more that's special about me because this is who I am. Like, I just have a memory of being a kid and growing up and stuff happening and getting married and having kids of my own and passing into the spirit world and, you know, being with my soulmate and doing things we love, teaching divine truth and sharing a life together. And now we're still doing that. And we very much want to talk to the world about divine truth and to help people to grow in love and towards God. But I don't have a sense that I'm here to stake a claim on everyone else's... I don't want glory, I don't want... And I don't really relate to the way the world sees Jesus and Mary Magdalene, because that's not who we are. That's not how we have lived. And so I don't have a sense that I'm here to, I don't know, steal some thunder or glory or something like that, which I think a lot of people believe about us.
1: Yeah. Knowing you, I don't think you're much like the stories I've heard of Mary Magdalene, personally.
0: Yeah.
1: And the same with Jesus, actually.
0: Yeah. But did we answer the question well? That's important. How I know.
1: Yeah.
0: So I know because of my memories. I also know because I have this deep sense of knowing not that I'm Mary Magdalene as the world depicts it, but that I have lived this life in the spirit world and I have had this relationship with God that's enabled me to come back here.
1: Yeah. On another topic, I'd really like to, like, the senses that you have, I'd be pretty interested in talking to you about as well.
0: Yeah, sure. It's pretty difficult to describe.
1: Yeah, that's what I feel. So I was like, we'll just put it out there.
0: Cool.
1: I think you answered it pretty well.
0: Probably the final thing I would say about that is that also I don't have some sense of martyrdom about it, or that I have to take up this role. Like, I don't feel I have to take up the role in any role. I just have to be myself. And I don't feel like, oh, this is a hardship I'm going to have to endure. Yeah. Although sometimes I'm felt through or am feeling through certain emotions, I don't feel like I'm doing the world a big favour, or that, I don't feel like I have an investment in this being true in any sense. But I've really searched for... I've really done my homework on trying to figure out how this can't be true. My biggest fear has always been that, I'm really going to have to give up this struggle within myself and just accept that this is me. And I feel that's where I've come to more recently. I've always known that it's me. But I've fought it tooth and nail, and I've tried to look for other reasons for the experience and the senses and the feeling that I have, because it's felt pretty scary and confronting.
1: When you're asked about your identity, you often seem to be very uncomfortable answering the questions about it. From an outsider's perspective, it seems that you do not really believe you are Mary Magdalene. Why are you so uncomfortable if you know you are Mary Magdalene?
0: Yes, it's true. For a long time, I've appeared very uncomfortable, especially at seminars and in public, talking about who I am. And the simplest answer to that question is that I've just been very afraid of how others will perceive me. Which is sad, really, because in the end I've given them a perception of myself that isn't very honest. I've been suppressing who I am because I want to avoid judgment or criticism. Probably to give context maybe to what's been going on inside of me, is that I'm aware that us saying that we're Jesus and Mary Magdalene is very confronting for a lot of people. A lot of Christians have a lot of investment in Jesus being celibate. And we still receive emails and things from people just not only abusing us for making these claims, but saying that, you know, Jesus would never touch someone like me or these kinds of things, or would never touch a woman, basically. So I've been fully aware that many religious people would find me speaking about who I am to be quite confronting to their own beliefs, and that they might get really angry. Mm. And some of them have done. Not all of them. Some of them have done. So that's been one reason why I've just wanted to shut down about the whole thing. I'm also aware that a lot of people in other spiritual circles have quite an investment in Mary Magdalene being a certain way, being quite confident and all-knowing and very attractive and here to help people and be the divine feminine and all of these kinds of things. And for me, that's been really scary because I don't feel any of those things. And so I've felt really exposed in public. I've felt like, wow, I'm not really that impressive. And here I am saying who I am. And I've wanted to just sort of hide behind the nearest piece of furniture most of the time. Sometimes you can see me in talks almost behind the whiteboard because I haven't felt confident about who I am. And I've also felt that people might attack me from other, not just Christians, but other people might attack me for not being impressive enough. Yeah. Also, I feel that a lot of non-spiritual or people without spiritual beliefs basically have the feeling that I've lost it, like that I have some kind of psychiatric illness or that I'm somehow controlled by this cult leader who's saying he's Jesus. And that's really not very nice feeling either to have people present you with. And my family, my immediate family, since I met AJ, have basically said that they can't accept our life, who we are, or even just agree to disagree about our beliefs. And they've rejected us. They've been really nasty to me and AJ, like they've called us names, they've abused us, they've told me I'm throwing my life away, they've told me that, you know, that basically I've lost it and I've gone crazy. So that all happened before I even attended a public seminar with AJ. So for me, if my own family was going to do that, how was the world going to respond? And that made me really not very confident in public talking about these things. My fear was such that that's what was dominating the way I was communicating. I just felt, oh, how's everyone going to cope with this? How's everyone going to cope with this? And I just would clam up and get really shaky and look flaky, basically. Like, I feel like, to be very honest, I'm aware that I've looked really uncertain, unsure, flaky. Often I've been really almost passive-aggressive with AJ while he's talking about who he is because it's scaring me so much. And I'm aware that all of that is... people can see that. even if they don't know exactly what's going on, they can see that there's something not right, and it makes it appear like I'm not very certain.
1: Mm.
0: And in a way, I was invested in that, really, because it helped me avoid other people feeling other things towards me, like that I was claiming glory, or I was claiming to be special, or that I did think I was all that, or that I did want to ruffle their feathers, or I did want to confront them. And none of those things are true, but I didn't want anyone to even consider that that might be true about me or to feel that towards me. I also know that historically there's been men on earth who've claimed to be Jesus, who aren't Jesus, who have done really horrible things to other people. And so I was aware that by us saying who we are, people would naturally start to be suspicious. Or maybe it's not naturally, but commonly they would be suspicious. Many people base their reactions to new things on what's happened in the past with old things. So us saying that we're Jesus and Mary Magdalene, to me, meant that most people would view what had happened in the past and project that onto us. And that does happen quite a bit. And I simply wasn't humble enough to experience that, just stay true to myself and let other people have their own experience and their own opinions. I feel more in that place now. You know, I feel it's okay for people to believe what they want to believe about us. It doesn't make it true. And actually, I'm more able to experience any grief or fear that I have about what they might say or want to do to us as a result of it. I wouldn't say that I'm completely comfortable still talking about who I am in every situation. I still have fears come up, and I still sometimes don't feel like I want to share with someone if they're not really believing me or even open to the idea. But I'm challenging that more now, and I feel like at least I've come to a sense of some peace inside of myself, of desiring to be myself, no matter how others feel about that. There's still work to go. As many people will see, even the way I speak in seminars, often I'm not as confident as I perhaps feel about the topic, because I'm still concerned about how I'm being viewed by others. And I still sometimes want to rely on AJ, because he's dealt with a lot of these issues. He's very confident, and he's okay to receive projections or emotions from people that are not perhaps kind or comfortable, and still continue to be himself. For me, I'm a work in progress still on that issue. And in addressing your question, in the past, I was really not coping with it, in terms of I was not being willing to just let other people have their experience and me have mine and still be confidently myself. And so I would be flaky and indirect, unspecific, all these things that make people think, oh, gee, she really doesn't know what's going on there. And, you know, a lot of people said, oh, it's all AJ feeding her things. And that's very much not the case.
1: Yeah.
0: I was very strict with AJ, if you like, when we first met, and told him that I didn't want him to talk to me about any of his memories, that I wasn't going to necessarily believe anything that he believed, that I had to have my own experience. And I was actually quite controlling of him in a way, but he respected that very much, and he's never made it a condition of our relationship even that I share his beliefs about things. But I certainly, I mean, I do share his beliefs about just about everything.
1: What are your memories like, and how do you experience them?
0: Well, my memories are varied and diverse. I've had and by this question we're really meaning my
1: first
0: memories
1: century.
0: Of my first century life and life in the spirit world, aren't we? Yeah.
1: Yeah.
0: So I experience those memories in a slightly different way than I experience memories of things that have happened in the last 34 years, nearly 35 years, that I've been back here on Earth. So when I have memories from the first century or in the spirit world, I have all of the emotions associated with that memory, and I understand the event and the people involved in the event and what was happening for me during the event or events. But I don't have a visual depiction. I don't have a scene in my head, and I can't recall visual things about it, or smells or tastes. But it is just as real as if I'm having a memory of something that's happened to me in the last 34 years. And in those memories, I often have a smell or a taste or a scene or a colour or something that I associate or that I remember from that event happening, as well as the emotions of what was going on during that time. The basis of all of our memories is actually emotional.
1: Yeah, I'm kind of sort of hoping that... Can I do a clarify now?
0: Sure, I'm going to expand some more.
1: I'll carry on.
0: Yeah.
1: And at the end.
0: So most of our... The basis of all of our memories and how we remember things is actually through our emotions. And that's why for a lot of us, we don't have clear memories of our childhood because we've suppressed the emotions in our childhood. And when we open up emotionally, suddenly we seem to have all these new memories, or they're memories of things that happened in our childhood that before then we couldn't remember well.
1: Yeah.
0: So my first century memories and memories of things that happened in the spirit world and the memories of things that have happened to me here on Earth in the last 34 years, their basis is all emotional. But there is this distinction that I was telling you about, and that is that the ones that I had in the spirit world and on Earth in the first century, I had a different physical body when I was on Earth, and physical and spirit body, and spirit body when I went into the spirit world, than I have now. So the memories were stored in my soul. And here back on Earth, the memories are still stored in my soul. But I have other ways of, other tools, if you like, of remembering, and that is my spirit body's senses and mind and the brain in this body. And so that's why I can have visual and sensory memories, because the vision and all of the senses are stored in our spirit body's mind and body. So those memories of the last 34 years, I have these other sensory memories, if you like, along with the emotions. And for the time in the spirit world and on Earth before then, I just have the emotions because I have a different spirit body and physical body. So maybe I can expand it even further.
1: Yeah, yeah. It's just the obviously I've got no understanding of the reincarnation process, and
0: yep.
1: So I'm not, and I don't know if I'm going to even understand when you explain, to be honest.
0: Sure.
1: But it's like I can identify with the memories of what you talk about in your last 30 things, but there's sort of the soul memory that's,
0: yep.
1: Well, I'm kind of fascinated, and at the same time not finding it hard to have anything to tangible,
0: yep.
1: To connect with, like, okay, well, and I suppose they can't because there's nothing like it, really, is there?
0: Well, let's have a tangible example.
1: Okay, that'd be great.
0: Of being hit by a bus.
1: Okay.
0: It's pretty extreme.
1: Yeah. Yeah.
0: So, and I've given this example to people before because I hope it sort of demonstrates a little bit more what I'm talking about. So if I'd been hit by a bus in the last 34 years.
1: Yep.
0: I would have the memory of, if I was fully allowing all of my emotions, I would have, when I recalled that event, I would be able to remember standing on the curb, whether it was sunny, if I could feel the sun or the wind, I'd remember those sensory things. And I might remember things that were going on in my head. I might have been distracted or upset about something. I'd remember stepping out onto the road. And then I might remember the screech of brakes, so I'd hear that. I remember the sound of that, the feeling of impact on my physical body of something really large hitting me unexpectedly,
1: yeah.
0: The shock, so the emotion, the shock associated with that, the physical pain associated with that, the feeling of helplessness maybe, and everything that happened from then on, I would have sights, sounds, smells.
1: Yeah.
0: I might smell the asphalt as I hit it, the blood maybe, of people coming over, the sound of mobile phones. I might have all kinds of different memories
1: yeah.
0: that are associated yeah. with this bus accident.
1: Yeah.
0: Now, say I've been hit by a bus, even though there weren't buses in the first century.
1: Yeah.
0: If I was now here, back on Earth, remembering that event, I would have the sense that I was on a curb. I wouldn't have any visual for that. I wouldn't have a scene in my head of what that curb looked like, or this, how the air felt, or any of those things. But I would know I was on the curb, and that I was feeling distracted and upset about something. So I'd have the emotional sense of where I was and what I was feeling. And then as I stepped off the curb, I wouldn't necessarily have any of the sounds. Yeah. I wouldn't have the sounds of the bus screeching, but I would feel the fear and the shock.
1: Okay.
0: Suddenly, what's happened, I would know that a bus has hit me, even because though I can't see it or hear it. But the feelings, I have the knowledge that it's happened. And then I would feel the pain still, and the grief and the powerlessness and the sense that people are coming to help me and all of these things, but I don't have a visual. I don't have the smell. I don't have the sounds.
1: Mm.
0: But it's as real
1: as if
0: it happened in this last 34 years.
1: Yeah.
0: It's, in fact, it's incredibly intense. There, because the only way to access these memories is to be open emotionally, then the emotions are overwhelming.
1: Yeah.
0: And it's a very intense sense of something that has happened and how I felt throughout it.
1: And you can feel, obviously, the other people as well, because you know what those people felt like.
0: Yes, yeah. And
1: wow.
0: So that's the main, or it's one of the ways that I know who my soulmate is as well, because I remember experiences with him.
1: Yeah.
0: From a soul, like an emotional perspective. Yeah. Yeah. The knowledge that he was there and the knowledge of things that have happened. Obviously, I didn't get hit by a bus in the first century. And most of the things that did happen in my first century life have not happened to me in the last 34 years.
1: Okay.
0: Which in itself is quite validating, in that I know I'm not confusing something that's happened in the last 34 years with another experience. But at the same time, it's very disconcerting when you start allowing this, because you feel like, wow, this thing really happened. I know, but it didn't happen in the last 34 years. And this is where often this psychological, the mind wants to dominate and say, that can't be real. And the soul is screaming, well, it is. Yeah.
1: It's a real journey, hey, to actually just accept your soul rather than your mind and believe that.
0: Definitely. For all of us.
1: Yeah.
0: But especially in the case of the 14 of us who have returned to Earth, because there is this added psychological element to it where your memories, you know, like this is Eloise's life, and your mind is not going to protest at that, because your mind's been with your soul that whole time.
1: Yeah.
0: For me, this mind has not been with this soul this whole time. So the mind, which is very much lauded on the planet at the moment, that we should listen to the mind, is trying to dominate the soul all the time and say, that can't be real, that can't be real. But the soul knows it is.
1: Yeah.
0: And the soul is much more powerful than the mind. And that's why it's exhausting to try and dominate your experience and your emotions with your mind, because the soul is much more... It's the controller of everything, really, in our experience.
1: Yeah, it's pretty fascinating. Pretty amazing. Have you considered that you believe you are Mary Magdalene because of spirit influence? You claim that you are Mary Magdalene. Is it possible that you are channeling another spirit who claims she is Mary Magdalene? And are you attributing that connection to your identity?
0: Okay, this is a common question that I've received over the years. And the answer is yes. I have considered that maybe a spirit is influencing me into believing that I'm someone that I'm not. Maybe that the experiences that I was having somehow could be attributed to a spirit. I've certainly considered that. I've resolved that it's not true for a number of reasons. The first is probably that I am a spirit medium, and I can differentiate between the emotions of a spirit and my own emotions. And as we've discussed in previous questions, a lot of my knowledge of who I am comes from the experience of my emotions. the allowance of my emotions and my memories associated with them. So I've had these experiences that are emotional. I also have this deep sense that I am Mary Magdalene. So I've considered, could a spirit be giving me these emotions or this sense in some way? So the first thing was that I have come to have a very strong sense of when I'm feeling my own emotions and when I'm feeling a spirit's emotions.

0: the first part of the answer, if you like. I've also looked at things from a more pragmatic or logical perspective, because I thought, well, you know, maybe I'm not such a foolproof. I've had to come to a sense of surety about these things inside of myself through experience, but, you know, maybe that's not really satisfactory enough. Because, as I've said earlier, I was really shopping for reasons why maybe I wasn't Mary Magdalene.
1: So you'd be double proof.
0: Yes, double proof. So I looked at the idea that, well, if a spirit did come and overcloak me, then people would have observed a very rapid change in my persona. I would have been like Mary Luck one day and then suddenly completely different. And full of surety about who I am. This is what we see with other people who become overcloaked and believe that they're someone else. There's often a rapid and immediate and dramatic change in their personality, in the way that they behave and the things that they say and that they do. And for me, we haven't seen that. No. That hasn't happened. It's only been through me developing more and more humility that I think that people are able to observe now some growth in me and some changes in my demeanour that are actually the result of me growing in humility and some truth and some love. And so there's a gradual process occurring before people's eyes and not an immediate one. And there's also been this aspect of me trying to rationalise my way out of what I already believed to be true, which is not very common for people who are overcloaked.
1: Yeah.
0: Usually they gain surety and that's it, and they sort of remain this static person while that spirit is with them.
1: Yeah.
0: Yeah. The other thing probably within that also is that if I was just having a lot of emotional experiences that were not my own but from a spirit, then because of the way the soul is constructed, that wouldn't help the spirit to grow and it wouldn't help me to grow.
1: Yeah.
0: Because each person has to experience and release emotions from themselves, for themselves, for them to be free of them and to grow. If I was in some kind of a relationship with a spirit, and they were giving me emotions or experiences, then I wouldn't be resolving things, and I am resolving things. We are seeing a growth in me, be it sometimes quite gradual and slow. There are changes happening. And I also feel more connected to myself and more connected to God when I experience myself and my emotions. And that wouldn't be able to occur if it was a spirit with me.
1: Yeah.
0: And I suppose maybe to expand on this even further, if I was being influenced by a spirit who was in a low condition of love in the spirit world, and they wanted some attention or glory or power, or they wanted to avoid themselves in some way by influencing me here on earth to say and believe that I'm Mary Magdalene, then because of the way the different laws of God operate upon my soul and that spirit's soul, you would actually be seeing a degradation in my condition and their condition. And so if they were influencing me and degrading in condition, you would actually be seeing someone who was becoming more nasty, more narcissistic, more selfish, more unhappy. And I actually think we're seeing the reverse.
1: I can vouch that we're seeing the reverse.
0: And probably the last possibility is if I wasn't Mary Magdalene and I was being influenced by a spirit who is Mary Magdalene, if that's a hypothetical idea, then, and that Mary Magdalene is in a high condition of love, and they came along and influenced me, perhaps to do some good or something in the world, as soon as they saw that I was saying that I was Mary Magdalene and I wasn't, then they would cease their influence of me. So I feel very confident that exhausts all the possibilities for how a spirit could be influencing me, and it also shows that it can't really be the case. There's also the aspect that when I'm allowing myself and allowing my memories, I feel in connection with God. When I suppress those things, I don't feel in connection with God. And when I allow them, I do. And for me, that's probably the biggest proof that a spirit is not involved in this experience for me, because God wouldn't enter into an experience.

0: situations where a spirit is influencing someone to believe something that's not true. Because the way we connect with God is through truth, really, through an acceptance or an allowance of truth in that moment. And so me having this experience and experiencing more and more of God, the more and more I allow, tells me definitively that it's not a spirit-influenced experience.
1: Yeah. Have you considered that you believe you are Mary Magdalene because of false memory syndrome or mind control?
0: I've examined the issues related to false memory or the experiences of people on Earth who've had what's now considered to be false memory syndrome and also mind control. And I have to say that I've never really entertained this as a possibility for me. A lot of people seem to be very concerned about it, and that I have been somehow mind controlled or had false memories. But after examining what has happened on Earth with regards to false memory and mind control, I'm really confident that those things haven't happened to me and are not happening to me. But I can elaborate a little bit more.
1: Okay.
0: People who experience false memories they've usually been placed in a state of hypnosis or some kind of guided imagery or meditation. And it's often happened in the context of a therapeutic situation with a counsellor or a psychologist or someone. And the person has suddenly recovered, and I put that in inverted commas, a memory of something quite traumatic or momentous that's happened in their past that prior to that point they hadn't had any recollection or feelings about. The truth of what's actually happening in those cases is that people are being influenced by spirits. They're being given the experiences of spirits from the spirits, and the spirits are attracted through this process. And usually the person on Earth has a desire to avoid something within themselves, and this is what allows this interaction to happen with the spirit. But often the person on Earth is avoiding some other pain, or they're avoiding a sense of feeling overlooked sometimes. Sometimes they have a desire for attention or a desire to distract themselves from some other pain. Because they have that feeling, they become open to a spirit coming along and giving them some of the spirit's experience of what happened to them on Earth. That's a very emotional experience for that person on Earth, and they then think, oh, this is a memory that I've had. The way that this cannot have happened to me is that, firstly, I've never been hypnotised.
1: Yeah.
0: I'm really crap at meditation and guided imagery. I would always be lying there going, oh, imagine the white gate. And it was a really hard thing for me to do. So, and I have actually, because of the level of fears inside of me, I also have a really strong desire to stay in control of my body. Yeah. So I've always been really cautious about what's happening around me. And I can't, even as a medium, I find it difficult to give a spirit that much control of my body, that it's a complete trance mediumship. I very much want to be in control, and I'm not very open to suggestions.
1: Yeah.
0: So in that instance alone, in that example alone, I've never actually been hypnotized or placed myself in a situation where things can be suggested to me. AJ and I don't meditate. We don't even discuss the memories that I've had before I had them, and even for some time after sometimes. So there hasn't ever been this kind of suggestive process where I'm sort of opening myself up to things without a conscious knowledge of what's going on around me.
1: Yeah.
0: Also, as I mentioned, things that commonly happen with people who have this false memory syndrome, I mentioned that they're usually trying to avoid something else that's occurring in their life. So something that has actually happened to them that they feel afraid of or pain about or uncomfortable about, or that they don't want to feel some aspect of their life. And so this memory, they're open to having another experience almost to distract them or to have some other deeper sort of addictive desire met within them. That's how they manifest this experience. For AJ and myself, and what we advocate to everyone, is that we deal with everything in our life that's happened. So for myself, in this process of now growing again towards God, developing myself in love, I'm aiming to deal with not only the emotions associated with the memories of my first century life and life in the spirit world, but all of the things that have happened in the last 34 years. So there's no sense of avoiding this life,
1: yeah,
0: by distracting myself with some other memories or emotions. I've certainly spent a lot of time in the last 5 years dealing with dynamics in my childhood, with my family, and various other things socially, and how I feel about the world I'm in right now and things that have happened. So there's no sense that this experience is distracting me from some other deeper pain or fulfilling some desire for attention or glory, because we may attract some level of attention, certainly not very glorified. Yeah, a lot of people have quite negative feelings about us, and because I'm being honest about this experience that I'm having. Yeah. So in that regard, I feel that false memory syndrome is just not... I've never even entertained it as an idea of something that might be happening to me. AJ's never suggested anything to me, and as I mentioned in a previous answer, I've been pretty strict on him about what I will and won't talk to him about, especially in the beginning when we first met, where I was feeling somewhat, I was feeling very resistive to this idea, and I didn't ever want there to be a shadow of a doubt inside of me that something could have been suggested to me. I wanted to be sure of myself and my own experience, and I do feel that now. And that's a lot because, you know, partly because I just told him I don't want you to even talk to me about what you remember of our life together, if we even had a life together in my, the feelings that I had then.
1: To find out for yourself, for real.
0: Yeah. With regards to mind control, so this is also something that I get accused of a lot, of being controlled by AJ, and that somehow he's found some chink in my subconscious that has made me somehow invested in believing this or maintaining a relationship with him, and that that's a condition of our relationship, that I believe that I'm Mary Magdalene, or various other things that people accuse me of. And a lot of times people don't even really elaborate. They just say, oh, you're controlled. And to be honest, I think it's a very, very convenient way for them to dismiss me. They just say, oh, she's just someone without a mind of her own, and she's controlled by this charismatic leader, and, you know, therefore we don't have to listen to anything that she says or take any notice of her experience. So
1: it's pretty harsh.
0: Yeah, it is pretty harsh, actually. It is, yeah. But it's not true.
1: No.
0: And there's probably a fair few things I could say about, I think, what typically happens to people who are mind controlled. From what I've read about it, is that they often have a feeling that love or approval from the person who's doing the controlling is conditional on them believing a certain set of things or feeling a certain way about them. Now, that is definitely not the case between AJ and I. Mm. I've actually had a lot of quite negative feelings towards him throughout the last 5 years, because a lot of my fears were being brought up by this experience, and I wanted someone to blame. I blamed him a lot. I was quite harsh on him on countless occasions, really, if I'm very honest. I was critical of the way he taught, of the way he looked, of the way he lived his life. I tried to find holes in everything because I just wanted to avoid the pain and fear that was being exposed within myself through this set of circumstances. Mm-hmm. Throughout all of that, he never wavered in his love for me. And he has said to me on many occasions that if I don't want to be with him, that's okay with him, that he doesn't have that, and he is really okay with that now. You know, I know that inside of him, that he would go on teaching divine truths, and he's had some sadness at times when I've said that I don't want to be with him, because that has happened on numerous occasions throughout our relationship. he's had sadness to feel, but he's never made that sadness my problem or tried to make me feel guilty about that. And now I feel he's reached a point where he wouldn't even really be sad. He'd still desire to be with me, but it's not going to stop him going for what he wants. And look, he views me as his partner, as his lover, as his soulmate, not as someone who is subservient to him. And he doesn't promote me feeling subservient to him. I certainly don't think that he's God or all-knowing or all-perfect or all-powerful. I don't have any of those feelings. And a lot of people who find themselves in situations where they are controlled in some way, often they have given over their sense of their reasoning, what they think, working through things for themselves, and they've decided that the person in charge is the person with all knowledge and that they have none and they have no ability to gain any. Now, for myself, I know that all truth comes from God, not from AJ. He has more truth. He can reflect more truth right now, and I listen to him a lot. But not in, if I don't agree with him, I tell him, and he knows that, and he respects that about me, actually. He encourages me to have my own experience and to resolve things for myself. And in fact, there's been many times where he said, actually, you're agreeing with me. You're giving me, like, what I call lip service. You're saying yes when you haven't actually sorted out this emotionally for yourself. Whatever that may have been, a decision to do something, a desire or a feeling about the way we were going to live our life or what we were going to do. There's been times when I've just said, yes, yes, all right. And he said, I can't do that because you are not in agreement with me from an emotional perspective. And you don't have to be, so we won't do that thing, which is very different from someone holding someone else to ransom and saying, unless you agree with me, all bets are off or our life's over or you have to or I'm better. Or I don't have any of those kind of feelings in our relationship. So, yeah, I feel very confident that I'm not being mind controlled, and I've never felt that. No. AJ is a very humble, gentle person who's firm for what he knows and what he believes, but he's never made my agreement with him or my worship of him. He would find me worshipping him quite abhorrent, but he's never made my agreement with a certain set of rules or standards or anything conditional of his love for me. And in addition, I don't have a sense, and he doesn't have a sense, that I'm going to hell or I'm going to a bad place or terrible disaster will happen if I don't comply with something. And this is also another way that many people are controlled. They're told that unless you do this thing, very, very bad things are going to happen to you or your family, or you'll be in hell forever, or your level of ascension will, whatever. Yeah. There's kind of horrible things that I've been told, that other people have been told in various different what I would classify as cults, where women have been told that they need to sleep with a certain amount of men, otherwise they're displaying difficulties in their spirituality and they can't reach the next level, and all I would classify that as severe manipulation and control of others. Yeah. My life does not look anything like that. I'm really well loved, and I have my own relationship with God. I know that God's loving and that God never demands sacrifice from us or demands that we deny ourselves in order to have some greater thing happen to us. In fact, the only way to have great things happen to us is to be ourselves and heal ourselves. And that's what AJ and I advocate for everyone around us, and it's no different within our relationship.
1: It's cool. It's cool. I'm just thinking with you, the mind control... it's just fascinating in the sense that our families are the ones who are so mind-controlling with the threats and the whatever, and they're telling us they love us the most, and yet you're accused of being mind-controlled by someone who's doing the complete opposite with no threats whatsoever.
0: Yeah. It's true. It's very common in family relationships, in a lot of organized religions as well, that people are told that unless you meet a certain set of standards or requirements, or unless you do this for me on my birthday, or unless you come home for Christmas or whatever, then there's a threat. Yeah. And that is actually very controlling behavior. I won't love you, you'll go to hell, this shows you're a bad person. All of these things are actually ways that we are controlled by society and our family and many other ways.
1: Yeah.
0: And actually, myself and Jesus, or AJ as he's called now, we want to expose those things as unloving. Because no, it's God doesn't want to control us. God wants us to use our will because we want to, not because we're afraid. God wants us to use our will in a loving direction because we're motivated by love within us and not fear. It's impossible, in fact, to use our will in a loving direction if we're motivated by fear. And this is why there is so much unhappiness on the planet, actually, because a lot of people have reverted to using threats and various other emotional techniques to control themselves and others and the way the world operates. And because that's actually compelling people to use their will through fear, we end up with a lot of unhappy people, both the people who do the threatening and the people who comply with the threats. So, it's not possible that I'm being mind controlled, because I'm actually living with someone who's passionate about ending control on the planet and empowering people through love.
1: That's pretty cool, huh?
0: Yeah.
1: Pretty cool. And also, I reckon, I'm asking here, is it pretty confronting, like coming from a family in the last, 30 years where you have, well, from my understanding is, and what I've read on, what you post on the internet is that they are very controlling and manipulative and whatever, and suddenly to have someone who's expecting nothing from you, I mean, that's going to
0: definitely
1: be quite challenging.
0: And maybe if we can give a bit of context here about my family, especially from the time that I met AJ, this sort of exposed in them a lot of their beliefs about love that were not, that aren't loving, and how a family should behave, which is not loving, in that they felt that I should deny myself and my own experience and my own relationship in order to make them more comfortable. And that was a pretty yucky thing to happen. They were very afraid and upset, but they still chose to use their will in a way that was damaging to me, it was hurtful to me, and it was also quite unjust towards AJ, because, as you said, he wasn't trying to control anyone. He was just being himself and being truthful, and I decided that I wanted to be with him, and my family told me outright that they couldn't cope with that and that he was evil, which was just based on me actually making a decision for myself that did not agree with them. And that's the first time in my life where I'd really made a stand for something that my parents did not agree with. And, I think a lot of people go through this process with their family, perhaps not their daughter meeting Jesus, but a lot of us get to a point in our lives where we realise, I need to have a life that does not necessarily match with, that doesn't match with how my parents live their life, or I have different beliefs from my parents, and I'm going to choose a different journey or route for my life. Some people don't. Some people just live in the same way that their parents have lived. But then there are many others who reach a point where they say, I'm going to do something different with my life. And some parents respond with encouragement. They say, okay, that's different. It might challenge me a bit, but great, it's your life. Sadly, other parents do what my parents have done, and that is to say, I can't accept that, and you're wrong, and you're bad. And, so that's been really sad for me. And it was very confronting, because I did realise how many emotional kind of contracts, I'm going to call it contracts, there was in my family, where I did a certain set of things and they did a certain set of things for me. So I was quite emotionally dependent upon my parents when I met AJ. Mm-hmm. I wanted them to reassure me about a lot of things, and I was a good daughter in ways that they deemed were good in return. And so breaking away from that, that's just one aspect of how many contracts there were. There was a lot of what I'll call, you know, I'll give you this and you give me that. And none of that is love, because it's all about barter. So when I met AJ, he's a man who does not barter.
1: Mm.
0: He doesn't want barter. If he finds me, and many, many times in the beginning of our relationship, I wanted barter because it made me feel secure. If I can give you something and then you give me something, I don't feel vulnerable or exposed. Yeah. I feel I have a role. I feel there's security and safety and assurity of how this relationship's going to work. And AJ didn't want any of that. He found it quite oppressive and also sort of repulsive.
1: Yeah.
0: You know, not that he ever found me repulsive, but he would say, babe, I don't want to do that with you. Like, you don't want to be doing what you're doing for me right now, and you're only doing it because you think you have to in order to get my love. I love you. You don't have to do that. That was very confronting for me. And it confronted probably the feelings of the lack of love that there is in barter. And I actually got quite angry as well at many times because I felt vulnerable. Like, AJ's a man who can do everything for himself. And I wanted a man who needed me for a few things. Because otherwise, what was my importance in his life?
1: Yeah.
0: How would he need me? How would I feel wanted? And that's all because I was more attuned with barter than I was with open-hearted relating in a relationship. So he's giving me all of this love and attention and approval, but I felt like uncomfortable receiving it and certainly reciprocating it, because it felt very exposed and there was no way of like securing what was going on. There was no way to say he needs me, he's not going to leave me because I do this thing for him.
1: I can recognise many of those things in myself.
0: Yeah.
1: And feel them both.
0: Yeah.
1: No, thank you for that. Have you considered that you believe you're Mary Magdalene because of the power of suggestion?
0: Not really. It's been suggested to me. But I feel very confident that I don't believe. I feel very confident that I do, that I am Mary Magdalene, but not as a result of a suggestion. There's a fair few reasons for that. Firstly, as I've mentioned to you, I think in previous questions we filmed today, when I met AJ, I was very vigilant about this possibility.
1: Yeah.
0: I didn't want to ever have to feel like maybe this has all occurred to me through the power of suggestion. So I said to him, one of the very first things that I said to him was that, okay, if I'm going to be talking to you and just exploring this thing that I can't ignore anymore, then I don't want you to talk to me about any memory that you have, none whatsoever. I don't want you to talk to me about the kind of person you felt I was in the first century, things that you feel happened to me in the first century, any memory that you have about what happened between us in the first century, any memory of what happened to you in the first century. I don't want to know any of it, because if I'm going to have an experience, I want to know that it's come from me. And he honoured that request of mine.
1: That's pretty amazing.
0: It is pretty amazing. I think he understood that for me it was a really important thing,
1: yeah,
0: that I was able to have my own experience. And so he honoured that until a time some years ago where I said to him, after I'd had enough of my own experience, say, you know, I'm okay with that now.
1: Yeah, tell me now.
0: Yeah. And we've never ever sat down and gone, right, so this is the story, yeah, of my life. This is the story of your life. That's not how this happens for us. I've experienced a lot of memories, and through that experience, I've found when I've spoken to him about those things that we've had the same experience. He's experienced these memories before, and he knows what's happened, and he might have even spoken to other people about it that I don't know. And I've had these experiences, and we find that these memories meet, you know, that they, a lot of my memories are from the time before I met him and after he passed, in the first century, but there's also a multitude of memories of when we're together. And so I've found that even though we've never talked about these things, when I've had those experiences and allowed them again, that our experiences match up. But he certainly never suggested anything to me about any of that. I also think that in order for someone to be open to suggestion, they have to actually have an investment in wanting that suggestion to be true,
1: yeah.
0: If that makes sense.
1: Yeah.
0: Like, you have to... If I was going to suggest something to you that you didn't... That held no... you had no desire for it to be true, or it had no... It hadn't actually happened, then you would be able to dismiss it really easily.
1: Totally.
0: Yeah. And for me to accept that I'm Mary Magdalene based purely on suggestion, I would have had to have some feeling that I actually would like to be Mary Magdalene. And that's not really the case.
1: You've confirmed that in this interview.
0: Yes. I've talked about that before. I really didn't have any feeling that I wanted to... I felt that accepting who I am and accepting who AJ is and living out our lives based on who we really are, not who the world would like us to believe, would mean ostracism, ridicule, rejection, possibly even violence, you know. And... So I wasn't invested in this suggestion at all. And nobody, the only people who really probably suggested it to me, if you could even say that, and they'd be mortified that I said this, but would be my parents, in that they just said, oh, AJ Miller believes that you're soulmates.
1: Unwittingly.
0: Unwittingly, yeah. They certainly didn't. Oh, I don't know if they believe it or not, but... Yeah. But, yeah, there's no suggestion. And even if that was a suggestion, I didn't really have any desire for it to be true. Yeah. It completely freaked me out, as I said. And even though I had this strong sense that I could, that it was true, I really didn't want it to be. And so, yeah, I don't feel that anything's been suggested to me. Probably the other thing to say about suggestion is also that while AJ didn't suggest anything to me about my memories, there's also no other suggestion, if you like, of what I experience or the life that I have a memory of anywhere else on the planet at the moment. There's no account of Mary Magdalene's life that marries with what I know was my life. So there's no way that I read a book and it suggested to me what I'm experiencing. You know, some interviewers say to us, oh, so the Da Vinci Code got it right, just because we're saying we're Jesus and Mary Magdalene and we were married in the first century, you know. And I sort of think, well, on that one point, you know, but there's a lot of life that we lived on Earth and in the spirit world, and that's not recorded anywhere on the planet at this point. There's elements of some details, some minor details, that are recorded in the Bible, and in especially regarding my life, it's a little bit different for Jesus's life. But for me, there's some elements of truth in some things that are written, and that I had never read, and I still haven't read most of them. But none of those things are an accurate depiction or an accurate account of my memories. So it's impossible that I've read something or been exposed to something which has suggested to me these memories or this experience that, or who I am, if you like.
1: Yeah. People often accuse AJ of claiming and convincing you that you are Mary Magdalene because you're young and pretty. How do you respond to these accusations?
0: Yeah, there's a lot I'd like to say about this, because it's something that often people cast this sort of aspersion. I feel it's an aspersion on AJ's character, basically. Sometimes interviewers do it in like a cheeky kind of a way, like, oh, it's very convenient though, isn't it, that Mary's young and pretty, and I But I often feel afterwards, oh, there's so much I wanted to say in that moment, but it's a moment and it's gone. And so it's great that we have the opportunity here to talk more about it. Mm. Probably the first thing I'd say is that I don't feel particularly young and pretty myself. So I don't feel that he's hit the lottery in terms of attractiveness or youth even. I'm 35 in a couple of months, so I wouldn't say that I'm particularly young, though I'm younger than a lot of people. But you know, I sort of feel like I'm not just 35, I suppose. I feel that I have had a lot of life, and so I don't feel particularly young. But let's get on to really how I would respond to this accusation. And that is to say, firstly, that AJ hasn't really had it that easy, I suppose, since he met me. Like, it hasn't been... He didn't wander up to me and say, oh, you're Mary Magdalene, and I fell into his arms and said, this is wonderful, and let's please go and have lots of sex.
1: It wasn't the movies.
0: No, it wasn't. It wasn't the movies or anything resembling it, except maybe a little bit like a horror movie, maybe.
1: A bit extreme.
0: A bit extreme, maybe. But let's explain a bit more. Yeah. So when I met AJ, I was really confronted about this idea of him being Jesus, me being Mary Magdalene in a public way. Mm. I felt really afraid about it. I felt really confronted about, now that I started to allow all these emotions that I'd been suppressing all my life, what was coming up. Things were coming out. I was angry for the first time in my life, really. And that I found that really disturbing and distressing, what's going on. You know, I'm feeling... a lot of things that I can feel were already inside of me, and I had some sense of wanting to grow, but growing this way seemed very confronting. I also, as we've mentioned in previous questions, you know, the way AJ wanted to have a relationship with me was based on no expectations, no barter, no codependency, just love and desire. And for me, that was really confronting as well. I felt like vulnerable. There was no way I could manipulate this man. And all he wanted to do was love me, but that felt really confronting. And because I was really afraid of how my family was reacting, how I felt the world would respond to these things, I got really afraid and then angry. I wanted to not have a relationship with him. I broke up with him like about 3 times. So we're in and out of relationship. It was quite, you know, it wasn't sort of this walk in the park for AJ. He was coping with a lot of emotions that I was throwing his way, and a lot of blame and a lot of desire to control him. So I wouldn't say that, you know, it probably felt very convenient to him. Yeah. I know how he feels, and he knows that I'm his soulmate and he doesn't want anyone else. But I've often said to him, babe, if you were going to choose, you know, if you were some evil mastermind and you were going to choose people to be members of these 14 soul people who've returned to Earth, you could have made better choices because I'm tenacious and stubborn and not very humble and I get angry. And, you know, a lot of us are like that because there's a lot of fear in us. Mm. A lot of us resist a lot. And so when anyone is in resistance to their feelings, they can become pretty nasty. So I wouldn't say this implication that AJ's just chosen me because I'm young and pretty, that doesn't really match. There's actually a lot of other women who would like to be with AJ, who find him really attractive and who would like to feel like they're Mary Magdalene. So he could have, you know, if he was going to go shopping for a relationship, he could have done that. And he didn't, because that's not the nature of the man. But certainly he's not been in a situation where it's all been, I've been adoring of him. Mm. And there's been times in our relationship, as I said, where we've split up, where we haven't had sex for periods of 6 months because I've been working through an issue, where I've really resisted love. And that hasn't always been easy for him either. And so this implication that he's just sort of chosen a convenient partner so that he can have lots of sex or, you know, feel important because he has a pretty girlfriend or something, that's not the case at all, simply based on the fact that it hasn't really been an easy time for him in terms of me just opening my heart and falling in love.
1: Hmm.
0: The second thing I probably want to say about that is that AJ's quite a catch himself. He's a gorgeous looking man who is just got a beautiful heart. All he desires to do is to love and to serve others. And so this, when people say, you know, it's quite convenient for you, AJ, that Mary's young and pretty, I think, well, it's quite convenient for me. You know, yeah. I feel like I won the lottery when it comes to soulmates. I feel like this is amazing, you know. And while, as I said, in the beginning times, I didn't always feel like that. You know, I felt really a lot of resistance and quite angry a lot of the time. These days when people say that, I think, wow, you know, I feel like he's a pretty amazing, attractive guy himself, so I don't feel like he's sort of, I don't know, that's what I always want to say anyway. Probably the biggest thing though in responding to these kind of comments is just that it casts a lot of, it's sort of an underhanded way of accusing AJ of being someone who is just looking, is preying on women in some way for sex or for, you know, he just wants to be in the company of someone who's young and pretty, rather than seeing that he actually wants to have an adult loving relationship with his soulmate, and that there's only one of me, and that even in times when it seemed like we couldn't be together, he wasn't looking for someone else. Mm. And in fact, before we met, he was celibate for 5 years because he knew he didn't want to have a relationship with anyone but his soulmate. And then obviously when we met, we're still working towards having a really harmonious and loving relationship. So, yeah, I suppose the main thing I feel when people say these kinds of things is it's often a simple offhand kind of a comment, but there's a lot in it that is really kind of insulting to AJ and towards me. It kind of makes me seem like I'm just a bit of a bimbo, but it also implies that he's sort of chosen me, and that's not the way it works with soulmates. God created the two of you together, and there's no choice about who the other half of you is, and both of us respect that, and AJ really loves that, and that's not, that's a beautiful part of his character, that he wants to love only one woman who is the other half of him, and that he's willing to be really humble to whatever comes up in that process so that we can be closer together. And that's very different from the accusation that somehow he's selected a young, pretty girl and convinced her to be Mary Magdalene.
1: Yeah. I agree. I think it's quite a yuck comment, actually. Like, it would feel pretty gross. As you say, it's pretty yucky towards AJ as well.
0: Yeah.
1: And once again, as you say, so many of these comments are made underhandingly, or the person who makes them, and I've been responsible for not that comment, but other comments, without even thinking what, like, you don't realise the impact of what you're actually saying. And just the put down that it's towards you guys, but to anybody, you know, that you make these comments to.
0: Yeah, definitely. There's a lot that can be revealed about our underlying beliefs in little offhand comments. And I feel there's a lot of cynicism on the planet about a lot of people don't believe that people could just be good and be motivated by a desire to be good people. And because of that, there's a lot of suspicion cast at AJ a lot of the time.
1: You get sucked in it as well, I suppose. Well, it's both of you, really, isn't it? I mean, though, in this particular one, they are claiming you're more of a bimbo than an intelligent half of a soul.
0: Yes. Yeah. I think also because AJ, as we've said in other questions that we've been talking about today, because I have been reluctant to be forward, because I have wanted to hide in the background, because I've wanted to sort of control him into not being as transparent and open and direct with people. And he hasn't listened to that, and he has been open and direct with people. A lot of people, he often cops a lot of the suspicion or the attack, because in a sense, my lack of certainty, it's not really a lack of certainty, my fear-driven actions mean that people don't take me seriously.
1: Yeah.
0: And that's certainly something that I'm working through now. Like, I feel that I want to be counted as, you know, as myself, and this is what I believe and this is who I am. But that's not always been the case. So he's sort of copped a lot of... And also, I suppose, saying you're Jesus on the planet today is different to saying you're Mary Magdalene.
1: Yeah.
0: There's so much expectation and fear about... expectation of who Jesus should be, and then fear about a man saying that he's Jesus and what dark motivations he might have. It means that AJ is actually exposed to a lot of people's attack and ridicule, and it's almost like he has to prove himself 70 times over, and even then it's not enough for people to trust him or to believe him. Yeah.
1: Yeah. Big challenges, hey? Well, yeah. Not. It's not really. Well, that's my stuff speaking, because I don't think that just from, you know, our conversation today and the questions that you've answered, the more that you are owning who you are and being yourself, it's actually like the more that I'm around you, it's like, I'm only thinking this now, it's like that you don't question you so much.
0: Yeah.
1: You know, and it's like I can... Like, I know with Jesus, I can see it's my issues. You know, he's very firm and whatever. And the same with you. It's like when you guys are very firm, or when you're firm with who you are or whatever,
0: then
1: it does put it back on the person if they're willing to see that, I think.
0: Yeah, it depends on how humble the person is.
1: Yeah.
0: But I think probably you were saying about the challenges.
1: Hmm.
0: I feel these things are challenges to us while we still have fear about them.
1: Yeah.
0: So for me, it still feels challenging to be really public and open about who we are, but it's becoming less challenging the more I deal with the fears I have associated with it. So I think for any of us with any challenge that we face, the more willing we are to release the fears and grief we have around those things. And I know AJ has been in that process for a lot more years than me, and I know that he's had to grieve at certain points just the level of hatred or ridicule that comes towards him simply being himself. But because he's done that, it's not really so much of a challenge for him anymore. And I firmly believe that both of us will reach a point where it's not challenging us in the slightest.
1: Yeah.
0: And he's pretty close to that point, especially when it comes to talking about who he is. But any challenge that we face, as we develop this relationship with God and deal with our fears and our false beliefs, essentially, around those challenges, then they begin to not be challenges anymore.
1: Yeah.
0: And that's a really hopeful thing, isn't it?
1: That's exciting.
0: Yeah.
1: Definitely. Thank you. Don't you believe you're Mary Magdalene just to please AJ or Jesus, and so that you can have a relationship with him? Aren't you just blinded by your love for him and doing and saying things to please him?
0: I think this one's a little bit funny. just the thought that I am blinded by my love for AJ or Jesus, whichever you want to call him. Because as I've mentioned in some previous questions that we've talked about today, certainly when we met, it wasn't a magical romance. I didn't fall madly in love. I didn't feel blindly in love with him. In fact, I was really confronted by his level of honesty, by his desire to share divine truth publicly. And I tried for a long time to prevent him doing that, to control him doing that. To control him into not doing that. And also, it was a bit of a turn-off because it was creating so much... It was triggering so much fear inside of me that he was being public about who he is, and he was challenging so many people through his honesty and truthfulness, directness with them. I actually found in the beginning that my attraction to him was quite hot and cold, because I'd feel attracted to him. I'd feel that he's a wonderful guy, and I felt attracted to the truth that he gave, and I could feel that his character was good, and he was a great-looking guy and all of these things. And then my fears would be triggered, and I would actually feel quite the opposite. I would feel like, I don't even find you physically attractive. I don't want to be with you. I don't even really like you, is some of the things that I have, you know, felt or said to him in the past. So I certainly, it's not valid to think that I've been blinded by my love for AJ. And the love that I do feel for him has grown through me growing in humility and releasing different things from myself, different fears. And because of that, my heart has opened more and I see him more for the man that he really is. So I'm not controlled by him. I don't feel that the only way to have a relationship with him is to believe that I'm Mary Magdalene. I've had a friendship with him since I've known him, and for some of that time I wanted to believe that I wasn't Mary Magdalene. Even though I felt it, I wanted to, I said, that's it, I'm not, and I tried to live my life as not, trying to forget what the realization had exposed inside of me. And it didn't work very well for me. I actually became really miserable. Mm. But through that time, I didn't have contact with him for about 3 or 4 months. And then we did have some intermittent contact, but it was purely on a friendship basis. And he was fine with me. He didn't share my belief, and I knew he didn't share my belief, but he didn't force on me that I had to believe that I was Mary Magdalene in order to have a friendship with him. And I didn't really want to have anything more than a friendship with him at that time. And at various times throughout the last 5 years, I've really only wanted to have a friendship with him because I've found the intimate and romantic and emotional side of our relationship to be really confronting. So I wouldn't say that I fell head over heels in love with this man who made it a condition that I believe I'm Mary Magdalene in order to know him or to be with him. What else can I say about that? Probably that AJ really wants me to be myself. He doesn't want me to do things to please him. And in fact, as I've mentioned again previously, when I met him, a lot of my feelings of what a romantic or close relationship should be was based on codependency. And so providing the partner, filling some emotional holes in myself, so providing me emotion so I didn't have to feel certain things, and me doing the same for my partner. And I felt that I should please him, that I should do things for him in order to get him to love me and care for me. And every time I tried to do that, he stopped me. Yeah. So while I wasn't saying, oh, I'm Mary Magdalene to please him, because the desire for codependency did not extend to that point, but certainly me modifying my desires in day-to-day life, like where we should eat, what we should do, those kinds of things, I tried that a lot. And in every case, he said, well, no, you don't even want to do that. You're just doing that to please me, and I can't have that. I want you to be yourself. Mm. I want you to experience your own desires and have your own life. And so, there's absolutely no conditions in the man that I should be a certain way in order for him to love me. In fact, his love is so unconditional that even at times when I've been quite nasty to him, he's still maintained love towards me and patience and kindness and has never reverted to being nasty in return. So, no, I don't feel that, well, I know that I'm not just saying something to please him or to, in order to get his love and approval, because I know that I would have his love no matter what I chose for my life. Even if I chose to not be with him, I know that I would have his love. But also, I've had my own experience. I'm having my own experience. And as I've mentioned previously, I was very definite with him that I didn't want him to even impact on my experience, and that I wasn't going to be believing or saying or you know, even entertaining the idea that I was Mary Magdalene unless it was based on my own experience. And I have had and continue to have my own experience. And even if AJ fell off the face of the earth, I'd still be Mary Magdalene.
1: So it's not a condition.
0: It's not a condition of our relationship.
1: Yep. Why do you have to say that you're Mary Magdalene, even if you are? Surely it would be better just to keep that to yourself.
0: Yeah. Well, it's certainly been my preference in the past. And when I met AJ, I think I said something very similar to him. Even if you are Jesus, why do we have to talk about it?
1: That's what I was thinking.
0: Yeah. But, look, there's a lot of reasons why I think it's important to say the truth about who I am. I feel it's important to my relationship with God, but also to have personal integrity and in my relationship with others and with myself. In the past, I've felt just afraid of how other people would respond to me saying it. And I've also felt that my experience, it's difficult for other people to relate to because they're not having the same experience of having had a life on earth before and in the spirit world and then coming back and having another body and another experience and coming to terms with the memories of all of that and the psychological aspects of that. I've felt that people won't be able to relate to it, so why should we talk about it? I've felt that, you know, even speaking about my experience of memories at times, because I know that it's so different from what other people experience, I've felt like people are just going to feel like I'm crazy. And even at times I've felt like, this is a little bit crazy. I feel a little bit crazy, and I didn't like feeling those things, so I just wanted to avoid the whole thing. But I have gone through this process of coming to really feel in my heart how important it is that I am honest and open about who I am. Probably the first thing is that I'm involved in giving public seminars and lectures, teaching divine truth. And one of the really key principles involved in the teaching of divine truth is that how important it is to truthfully present yourself to others. And so if I was to stand up in front of people and hold a belief about who I am and keep it to myself, then I would be a hypocrite in terms of what we're teaching. And also I feel that me saying who I believe or who I am and the experiences that I have up front, or at least giving people the opportunity to know those things up front. Certainly we don't lead every seminar with that, but we're open about that with people. And we have all this video material on YouTube now that makes it very open and clear for people to see. And I feel that is actually most loving to people because it gives them the opportunity first up, before they decide if they want to listen to anything else, to know who they're hearing this information from and what those people feel about themselves. I mean, we know it about ourselves, but for them it might be a matter of opinion. But at least they have the opportunity to make a well-informed decision, in that if we were to hide those things, people might feel really tricked or cheated when we were eventually open about it. And I feel this is most loving towards them, that they know who we are from the beginning. The second thing is that I feel that, or I know that, all of God's laws respond to truth. That God's designed his whole universe around these principles that mean that the laws act with us when we are truthful, and that they respond to us positively, to us opening to more truth and to more love. And so even though at times I might feel like, gosh, even more people would listen to us if we just hid who we were, you know, because this message that we're teaching is very loving and logical and it's practical and people can experiment with it and know if it's true. And there's been times where I've thought, well, if we didn't say who we were, which is what puts a lot of people off initially, more people might listen and they might have more happiness in their life. But if I honour the truth that I know, that all of God's laws respond to us being truthful, then I then I have faith that by me being honest and truthful, the best set of circumstances will work out for everyone involved. And the most possibility for love to grow will exist if I am truthful.
1: Mm.
0: Because then I'm more in harmony with God's laws. And so I'd be crazy not to be truthful. So that's probably the biggest thing that I feel about being open about who I am, is that if I wasn't open about who I am, then not only would I be lacking just personal integrity and lacking the humility to deal with whatever people decided to feel about me as a result, like I'd be hiding behind a facade and trying to prevent other people's true feelings. And by hiding the truth, I actually prevent other people exposing the truth of how they really feel inside of them. So not only that, but also I'd be in disharmony with God's laws.
1: Mm.
0: And to me, I don't want to live my life

0: Oh, Louisa, I'm much happier. And the more fear I confront, the happier I become. Yeah. And I'm still not happy all of the time. There's still lots of fears and grief inside of me. But the more willing I am to embrace myself, the more of that gets dealt with.
1: Yeah.
0: When I first met you, I was so afraid of just even exploring emotionally the truth that I knew about myself that I hid it not only from you, but I really tried to suppress it inside of myself. And I was unhappy, as you probably saw, you know, and I wasn't confident because and that couldn't change in me until it has been a gradual process that I've been going through of coming to terms with the fact that if I'm humble to what I already feel and what's being triggered by this knowledge of who I am, and if I embrace the truth about those things, then I'll grow. You know, that's the only way that I've been able to grow. And I think that's why you see sort of an exponential thing happening, because when I'm in complete denial, everything's shut down. And as soon as I decided to open up more to emotion and open up more to, like, being truthful about who I am in every situation, then it is an exponential growth that's possible. It's not linear anymore, it's sort of exponential. And I certainly feel that in the last 6 months or so, since we've had and I spoke about this recently at a seminar, we've had various media interactions over the years, and for me it's always triggered all of those fears that I've had about how, who's going to see this, what are they going to think of me, people are going to recognise me, oh, you know, like, oh, nightmare, you know. And they're going to be attacking, they already think we're idiots, they're just making fun of us. And all of this stuff, I'd go into an interview just sitting on that stuff, not releasing the fear and grief I had around it. And because of that, I didn't even really express myself very well in those interviews. I didn't come off really as myself, I don't think. I wasn't really being myself. And it was just a really negative experience for me. In the last 6 months, I decided I had a different choice, and that was to be more humble to the whole process, which, if you think about it, if I'm saying, you know, that I've been teaching divine truth or being a part of the teachings of divine truth for 5 years, that's a long time coming, that decision, to actually just be humble to this media interaction stuff. And that's because I think it was such a long time coming because it triggered some of my really, really deep fears. Deeply held fears about being well known, about being attacked, about appearing crazy. But I, you know, eventually understood that I had a choice here, and that would be to be myself and not just say who I am, but be myself, Mary Magdalene in the interview, express myself. And while there's still a lot of other emotions within me that affect how those interviews go, I felt a lot happier in those interviews because I wasn't trying to minimise or apologise or avoid who I was. There's still other emotions that cause people to think that, to dismiss me sometimes because I have feelings of feeling insignificant inside of myself, and so I attract that. Or there's other things that go on, but certainly the projections that are, you know, the beliefs that other people have about us that I can feel that we're crazy or silly or somehow bad, they because I've decided to be myself and be humble, I actually work through a lot of those emotions before I got into that interview chair.
1: Yeah.
0: And because of that, I had fun. For some parts of it, I had fun, and I thought that would never be possible.
1: Yeah.
0: You know, I just thought it would be the worst thing in the world for any camera to be aimed at me. And while I didn't have fun in the sense that I felt, oh, yeah, it's great, there's cameras on me, I had the simple joy of just being able to be myself in a situation where I hadn't been able to, I hadn't, my fears, my listening to my fears had meant that I didn't allow myself to be myself. So, yeah, I feel that my happiness is improving all of the time, and I'm really getting this proof that God's laws do respond to truth and our humility. And it's sort of crazy how good it is when you do that, like to actually test the theory, not just talk about it, and to feel the experience of not only change within yourself, but change in what you attract. That's pretty powerful. Yeah.
1: Pretty cool.
0: Yeah.

0: Thank you, sister.
1: Yeah, thanks so much.
0: Thank you
1: for your time and sharing your life. It's been cool. As I said to you, I think a book would be awesome. FAQs, a visual book.
0: I'm happy to start here. But thank you very much for spending the time.
1: It's my pleasure.
0: Yeah, I enjoyed it a lot.
1: Anytime.
0: Thanks to Lena and Igor on the cameras. Hi, I'm Mary Magdalene. And in this series on our Frequently Asked Questions channel, I'm going to be answering questions that are commonly asked to me by members of the public and of the media. And I've asked my good friend Eloisa to come and compile the questions and ask them of me in this next series that you're about to view. I hope you enjoy. I'm looking forward to it.
1: Are you claiming to be Mary Magdalene?
0: I am Mary Magdalene, and I am saying that publicly, and I have been for a number of years. I was born in 1979 here in Australia, and my parents named me Mary Luck, which is why there's often a little bit of confusion about what to call me. But I've been Mary Magdalene for a lot longer than I've been known as Mary Luck. I had a life in the first century, and I was the wife of Jesus. And I learned and taught divine truth with him and then after his passing. And I passed into the spirit world and I had a life there. And just since 1979, or I was conceived in 1978, have I been back here on earth. So I'm not claiming that I've had many lives before, that I've been Mary Magdalene and then had many other lives. Just that I've had one continuous life on earth, then in the spirit world, and now back here on earth again. I'm also not claiming to be the essence of Mary Magdalene that many women can embody. Yeah. I'm saying that there's one of me, and that's me. And elements of what is recorded in the Bible and is known about me in folklore, there's parts of that that are true, but largely the story of my life that has happened is pretty much unknown on earth. So I'm not claiming that everything that's in the Bible is correct or that how I'm depicted in the Bible is necessarily correct, although parts of it are. And I'm not saying that the story attached to my name in certain sets of folklore is real. I'm just saying that I'm Mary Magdalene, who is somewhat known historically but largely unknown.
1: When did you first consider that you are Mary Magdalene?
0: To answer this question, I reckon we need to talk a bit about my views on spirituality before I met AJ.
1: Yep.
0: Because prior to that, I'd always had a real interest in growth. I would have called it personal growth. And my dad was quite interested in sort of New Age philosophies and spirituality for most of my life. And I kind of shared that interest with him. So we used to talk about things and I'd been to different workshops and a few meditation groups and things like that. And it was always this real, it was quite a personal, private kind of a fascination, I suppose, that I had for a long time that I now recognise as a longing for God that got quite confused and suppressed because of my parents' emotions towards religion and towards God, which are quite disillusioned. Right. And so growing up as a child, I didn't really have a strong sense that longing for God was a really accepted thing, I suppose, from an emotional perspective. So I always harboured this interest in spirituality, but I like to think that I had a pragmatic view of it, in that I didn't really tolerate stuff that was what I would probably call a bit namby-pamby, like stuff that didn't really seem to have relevance to day-to-day life.
1: Yeah.
0: My question was always, how is this practice or how is this philosophy actually going to make me a better person or the world a better place? That was always my kind of litmus test for anything. And I often found a lot of things lacking in terms of my own personal experience of them. I didn't find that they were making me more loving, and so I didn't really investigate much further. So that's a bit of background about my spiritual beliefs. And I also want to talk a bit about my ideas about reincarnation. Because that's sort of relevant to whether or not I considered being anyone else. So obviously through this, all my life, really 20 years of kind of talking to my dad about spirituality and meeting other people who were quite interested in spirituality, in a New Age sense pretty much, I'd been exposed to lots of ideas about reincarnation. And I knew people who believed that they were reincarnated quite strongly, and I had been told that I'd had past lives, and not much of it really gelled with me because of my first test that I had on everything, which was, well, how does even believing in this stuff help us? There seems to be so much mystery surrounding it. And I could also feel that often people had a desire to make themselves like more special or important, or to give themselves a sense of meaning that was lacking in other areas by believing that they had had a past life. So essentially I didn't really believe in it, because it didn't really which is sort of ironic if you think about it. And we should be clear in this answer as well that I'm not saying, just because I'm saying I'm Mary Magdalene, I'm not saying that I'm reincarnated in the sense that a lot of people understand it to be on the planet now. So I'm not saying that I'm a soul that's had a series of past lives. I'm saying I've had one life and this is just my second time back on Earth, and it's quite extraordinary and not very common thing that happens on Earth. So anyway, that was my background with spirituality and my ideas about reincarnation. I didn't really give it much attention, because I thought, well, how's it? I didn't really believe in it, but I didn't also spend much time thinking or talking about it, because I thought, well, how's it relevant to my life now? Is it going to make me a more loving person? If it's not, then I don't really want to spend time on it. So I'd never really seriously considered that I was anyone other than Mary Luck. Even though, as we just talked about in the other question, there was all these soul things going on all the time, I didn't really have a framework for understanding that, and I certainly didn't consider it was because I was reincarnated in some way. So then if we fast forward or rewind or to when I met AJ. So I first met AJ about 6 years ago now, a little bit under 6 years, and I'd just been living overseas for 5 years. Doing different things. I was a volunteer in a refugee camp, and I was working in Scotland, and I was basically out exploring life and what I wanted my life to be about, really. And I'd been in a relationship with someone, and that had ended, and because of that and some visa issues that I was having in the country I was in, I landed back home at my parents' house, sort of not really. I was in a bit of a state of flux in that I was thinking, what's the next step? I was already engaged in studying a master's degree by correspondence. I was pretty sure that's where I was headed, and that it was just a question of which country I was going to go to next and work in, basically. So,
1: a perfect plan.
0: Yeah, I had it all sorted out.
1: Then what?
0: Yeah, then what? I think it was like New Year's Eve or just before. My parents had this guy who they'd been having come visit them in their home for about a year or so before this, giving free talks to people about spirituality. And they said, oh, you know, I'd be interested for you to come so you can see what we've been into. And I said, oh, yeah, okay, I'll come. And I wasn't really that engaged with even a desire to explore spirituality at that time, because I was like feeling I want to focus on my career, and I was also dealing with this end of this relationship, and so I wasn't really looking for romance in any in any way. So I found myself at a couple of talks that AJ gave in my parents' home over the next couple of weeks, and I was quite interested in what he had to say, but I didn't really think that he needed to be telling people that he was Jesus. And I felt quite drawn to him, but not really in a romantic way. I certainly didn't consider that I was his soulmate. Didn't even occur to me. I didn't even analyse my response to him very much. I just thought, I'd like to talk to that guy more. And on one or two occasions, I did try to talk to him more, and he was sort of very quiet. And I later found out it was because he was a bit nervous to talk to me. But I was like, what's with this guy? You know, he talks all the time to other people and I talk to him and he just sort of clams up.
1: You didn't make any correlation.
0: I know, nothing. I had no consciousness that really, that he really had an interest in me, really. But this is how little my self-analysis was going on at this point in my life, because the story unfolds. So a few weeks, he was leaving to go on an overseas trip. And so before he left, he did the first Secrets of the Universe video. It's probably the first video that you saw, I'm not sure, but...
1: No, parenting.
0: Parenting.
1: Fell asleep.
0: Right. For lots of people, it's the first one that they saw.
1: Yeah.
0: The old one. And I felt really strongly I wanted to go to that talk. Yeah. But because of certain series of events, my dad was really kind of weird about it, and he was like, oh, well, I'll come with you. And I was sort of thinking, I wouldn't mind going on my own. And anyway, then I was going to go with someone else. And in the end, it didn't end up me going. So I didn't go, and a couple of weeks later, I sort of sat down and I was talking to my parents about what I thought my next step would be in terms of my career and all of those sorts of things. And they said, well, look, while we're talking, we probably should tell you something that just because we know it and we feel strange that we know and you don't know. And I said, oh, okay. I had no idea what they were going to say to me, or so I thought. And they said to me, well, we just wanted to let you know that AJ Miller guy, well, you know, he actually thinks that you're his soulmate.
1: Wow.
0: Which, and then I had a really weird reaction, Eloisa.
1: Yeah, what do you do?
0: The first words out of my mouth were, I knew it. And then I just sat there stunned because I thought, I don't know it. What am I saying? That's weird. Like, and I sat and I kind of looked at my parents dumbfounded and they looked at me.
1: Were they real dumbfounded too? Because of your reaction?
0: Yeah. Then I immediately backtracked and went, oh, that's weird. No. He probably thinks that about a lot of women. And
1: you know, minimise the whole thing.
0: Yeah. And Dad went, no, I don't think so. Wow. And I said, oh. So, and then I was just sort of dumbfounded because I just had this response that I didn't understand. And so I just sort of sat there. My parents sat there and they said, right then, well, if you'd ever like to talk about it, you know, where we are, and just sort of moved on with the day. Probably had a cup of tea. I don't know.
1: And you're just like, there's news. Like, this would be like some pretty big news, I reckon.
0: Well, it was a very strange thing because obviously I had that reaction.
1: Yeah.
0: And then I thought, but you know, I just immediately tried to minimise it. And then I thought, why do I even care? You know, who is this guy again? Like, what's going on? And so just this whole thing started up in this conflict between my brain and my soul commenced immediately, where I just thought, this is weird. And this guy's, and then after that, I realised, this guy's saying that he's Jesus, you know. So what does that make me? You know, so in answer to the question, which is, when did I first consider I was Mary Magdalene? Probably at some time in the day or so after that conversation with my parents, the penny dropped that that's who it would make me. Mm-hmm. And then that kicked off a whole other set of feelings. Wow. And actually, I got quite fearful and angry about it, you know, very soon after that, because I thought, I don't really want that.
1: Yeah.
0: And I don't really like that my soul is, or my feelings are saying to me, like, there's something big here, you need to pay attention here.
1: Yeah.
0: I don't like that, because actually I'd prefer to just forget about this and move on. And I tried very hard to do that over the next couple of months, and that didn't really work out either.
1: Yeah.
0: So, but in answer, we should stick to the question, which is when I first considered it. That's when I first considered it. But I didn't feel that it was resolved at that point. I didn't feel that I'd made peace with it. I didn't really like it. Mm. And I actually then kind of got it in my head that I needed to convince AJ that it wasn't true. that's a little bit further down the track when I felt that I had to resolve it, actually. I considered it and then I felt that I needed to resolve it some months afterwards because I couldn't deny all this stuff that was going on.
1: So did you have like an inkling that it might, like, you know, that, well, obviously you had to consider it in the first place, but did you, I know then you went, no, I'm going to convince him, but obviously, well, I don't know. I feel often when you want to convince things that you, did you feel that there was some element of truth in it to make that decision, or?
0: Definitely.
1: Right. And you just wanted it so badly not to be true.
0: Yeah. Yeah. It was just a huge conflict that started to happen inside of me. Like, literally, when my parents, I had no idea what they were going to say. They said it. And I said I knew it. And in that moment, I felt that it was true.
1: Yeah.
0: And that freaked me out. Yeah. Because I had no, like, I had no context for that. I had no desire for that, really. I had no even feeling that, oh, that AJ Miller guy, I'd really like to pursue him. There was none of that. Yeah. I was really caught up in a whole other series of things that were going on in my life, and I kind of felt like for the first time in my life, I knew what I wanted to do with the rest of my life. And suddenly, my parents saying, well, this spiritual guy that we've been listening to, well, he thinks that you're soulmates. And I said I knew it and I felt it. Then I just went into complete backtrack from that point.
1: Yeah.
0: And it triggered a lot of fear inside of me. I thought, if I'm going to, I couldn't even really think it through. If I kind of considered that it was true, like when, if I let myself feel the feeling that I felt it was true, it kicked off a whole other set of fears. Like, what does that mean? What's our life going to be like? Do I even like that man? I don't feel like anyone special or different. How can that be true? But hang on, I do feel different. But I don't really, you know, want to feel different. Mm-hmm. And I really, really want to be accepted. And that's probably been the biggest challenge for me since I met AJ, is confronting this feeling that I have that I want society to accept me.
1: Yeah.
0: I really want to feel like I'm normal and I fit in. And even more, like if I'm even more honest, I wanted to feel like I was pretty hip and cool, really. I wanted to feel like I had the world sorted out and I was pretty worldly and knowledgeable. And all of that stuff started to get challenged as soon as I would consider that it's true. And so then I would go into this whole intellectual rationalization about how it couldn't be true. And then I would find myself back at this feeling of like, but it's true. Yeah. And I would just be sitting at my parents' house. They live kind of out of town. They have a beautiful garden. And I'd be sitting in the garden for hours. Just, I couldn't talk to anyone about it. I couldn't, because I couldn't even really articulate what I was feeling. I was just sitting there, staring into space, feeling like, oh my God, this is true, but I don't understand how this can be true, and how didn't I know this? And if it is true, what does it really all mean? And that can't be true. And, you know, all this kind of back and forth that really went on for years, which was really me, my fears trying to suppress the knowledge that I already had.
1: Yeah. And when you're talking, it feels like your soul in one hand's like, woohoo, you know, she just realised.
0: Yes.
1: You know? And the other it's like, no.
0: Absolutely. It was like my soul finally feeling relief.
1: Yeah.
0: But then it terrified me. And so I actually got quite distressed. It was sort of okay when I was alone. But the more I tried to reconcile it with my life as it was then, with my friends, like, how could I even talk to anyone about this? And with my career and with my parents even, who were just freaked about the whole idea. And with everything, I would just go into this sort of turmoil that eventually, the more I kind of avoided the release of that, the feeling of the fears, became distressing. But that kind of happened over a year, I would say. Yeah.
1: Yeah. There's another thing when you said you want to be hip and cool and worldly, and I always find that like kind of ironic in itself, because you're probably one of the most worldly people on the planet right now, in the sense of, like, you've lived for all this time and have all this beautiful knowledge and all these things, and yet, you know, that's still that societal pressure, I suppose. It is so, the desire to want it is just so strong.
0: Yeah. And the world doesn't think I'm worldly. The world thinks I'm a bit of a nutcase. So it's really, you're right in saying that, I probably do know a lot more about the world than a lot of people.
1: Yeah.
0: But the real feeling I had was that the world views me as worldly.
1: Yes. Yeah, cool.
0: Yeah.
1: That's so powerful.
0: Yeah.
1: Yeah. Interesting. Mm. How do you know you are Mary Magdalene?
0: Good question. It's a good question because a lot of the time, especially over the last 5 years, perhaps not as much now, but over that time, I've often wandered around trying to convince myself that I don't know that I am, that it's still in question inside of me, that I have to sort it out and figure it out. But the truth is that I know that I am. And the reason that I've been in that state for such a long time of wanting to question it and wanting to doubt it inside what I already feel inside of myself is because, largely because of how the world views that, me saying that and me living that. Obviously, a lot of people think that my sanity is in question, really, by saying that. Or they think that I'm in a cult and that I'm somehow being hypnotized or mind controlled or something weird is going on with me where I'm not in control of myself or my will or my ideas. And that's a pretty yucky feeling to have others feel about you and to feel coming from other people. And I haven't wanted to really be myself fully because I felt that that's a yucky thing to feel and I didn't want to experience that coming from others. It's also because there's a large number of people on the planet are Christians, and they have a lot of ideas about who Jesus should be and who I am, and the fact that me saying that I'm Mary Magdalene and I'm the wife of Jesus, and Jesus actually didn't die to save your sins, and actually a lot of what you believe to be Christian truth is not actually truth. Mm. That has always been pretty scary for me. I've felt like being open and honest and resolving and saying I've resolved this within myself would mean that people would attack us and vilify us and call us, you know, sacrilegious and all of these kinds of things. Mm. So there's another avoidance of me wanting to avoid the disapproval of other people. And also in New Age philosophies, there's a lot of people who believe that, you know, Mary Magdalene is the divine feminine and she's in everyone, and many women believe they are Mary Magdalene. And I've had a lot of fear of confronting those women emotionally. Not that I've ever gone and told them that they're wrong or sought out confrontation with them, but just me saying these things publicly does cause women to contact me and tell me that I'm not, or that we all are, or that I'm wrong. And I have a lot of feelings still of feeling that I'm inadequate in some way, actually, that I should be better.
1: Because of the projections of others?
0: And probably a feeling inside of myself that I feel like I actually have been very much more connected to God and reflected a lot more of God's truth and God's love in my life before I came back to Earth. And so there's a big feeling inside of me that I'm not good enough, which is an error. It's totally not the truth from God's perspective. But because I do have that feeling, then it makes me want to hide from others and not say who I am and not be just completely frank and honest and exposed. So that's a lot of background, I suppose, to this question, which is how I know. Mm. Because for a long time I've probably appeared as if I don't know, and I was very much invested in people having that opinion because it helped me avoid them having to confront all of their preconceptions about me or all of their feelings towards me being definite. I wanted to avoid. And that's also that's me living in fear, and that didn't have very good results.
1: Because you got it anyway?
0: Because I got it anyway in some cases. I also got other yucky projections, which were, oh, that Mary, she's a bit wishy-washy and not really sure. And so then I've received projections that AJ is controlling me, which isn't the truth, or that I'm not very bright, or those kinds of things. So, you know, I was being shown that I wasn't really in a state of love about this situation. You know, I was living in fear and avoiding just being really clear. So let's get on to how I know.
1: Yep, awesome.
0: Yeah. I suppose the short answer is I know who I am because I remember my life in the first century and in the spirit world. I remember who I am. Because I remember events and relationships and things that happened. So in that way, I know. Mm. But I haven't always allowed that knowledge, I suppose, and we mentioned this briefly in the last question, because I have actually suppressed a lot of my emotions and my emotional experience since I reincarnated back in 1979. I've actively tried to suppress a lot of my memories and emotions because they confronted fears within me, some of the fears that we just spoke about, but also the feeling of feeling confused about why I have memories that are not related to the life that I was involved in living. So when I first met AJ, and we talked a little bit earlier about how that happened, in that I met him at my parents' home, and eventually they said to me that he felt that we were soulmates, and I had this really strange reaction, or as strange as I felt it was strange then, of just saying, I knew it, straight away. And that really shocked me in a lot of ways, because I did feel that I knew it right then. Yeah. And I did a lot of emotional or psychological reasoning to try to get myself back from that point. But in a way, in that moment, I understood what I'd always kind of felt, but I didn't know why I felt it. It's very difficult to explain. From that moment on, when my parents told me what AJ felt about me, I didn't actually make any contact with AJ for a number of months. And I just sat with this thing, and I kept going, oh, it's not a big deal, whatever, some guy thinks that you're soulmates. Mm. You know, other people had said to me before in spiritual circles, like, oh, wow, you have an amazing energy, or, you know, oh, wow, and I just was like, oh, whatever, you know. Sometimes I felt like the guys were a bit sleazy, you know, and I was like, oh, okay, moving on. And this guy wasn't sleazy. He wasn't pursuing me. He hadn't told me anything. And I didn't really, I couldn't see any reason why I was giving this so much time and thought inside of myself. Because I was staying at my parents' house and I was between jobs, I just found myself sitting in their garden, just in this process that wasn't even really thinking. It was just sort of feeling strange feeling, but it was a feeling of like, hey, pay attention, you know about this. And then my mind would kick in and go, no, I don't, what are you talking? You know, it was this very strange thing that was happening to me. And I knew after some weeks that I wasn't going to be able to let this go. I kind of have that nature where I think, if there's something that I need to find out, I'm going to investigate it and resolve it, because I have this sort of, I don't know if it's a need to know, but it's a need to resolve things, you know, can't leave them hanging or just, you know, push it to one side. Once I'm peaked on something, I've got to sort it out. And so I've been going through this process where it was such a strange thing that I couldn't even really, I wasn't really distressed at that point. I just felt like I needed to give attention to this thing, and then I kept going, what is the thing you need to give attention to? And it just kind of got circular until this point where I said, right, I'm contacting this guy. and I'm just asking him, what is this all about? And so began our email exchange. And that's how we started to get to know each other, by email. Sometime after that, I joined AJ on an overseas trip. And I began to just talk, to get to know him still. And during that time, I started to experience memories. Now, that sounds like I'd never had any before, but it's not true. What I came to understand when I was having, because now I had a framework for what was actually going on, I was having these emotional experiences, and because there was now an allowance of a new possibility inside of me, I understood it more. And once that started to happen, I understood that this has been happening all my life. I just didn't understand what it all meant. That I'd had intense emotional experiences that seemed to be attached to things that hadn't happened before, but I shut them down really rapidly because I thought, well, that's not true, or that doesn't exist. There was no context for me to put that emotion into, and I didn't have any sense that feeling emotions would help them leave you.
1: Yeah.
0: And understand that. And so I thought, well, I'm having an intense sadness that doesn't seem to belong anywhere, and I don't really like that experience, so I'm going to shut it down. So that had happened at various times throughout my life before I met AJ. Now, meeting him, I began to just entertain the idea that this was memories, and that just brought a lot of things into clarity for me. And so then I began to have a real sense, well, I know who I am because I remember who I am. And it was more than that, probably, hello. It was also a feeling of, the best way I can describe it is like coming home to a sense that I'd had in childhood that I'd suppressed.
1: So you kind of, knew who you were as a child in the sense that you'd had some glimpses or feelings of who you really were as a kid. Shut everything down as you got older, and then get to this point and go, oh wow, I kind of remember her.
0: Yes.
1: Kind of thing.
0: Yeah, a lot like that. No, that's fine. That's really exactly what it was like. And it was sort of felt like a homecoming in it. But then I still had all these other, like, oh my gosh, what's the world going to think about all of this? Which would then throw me into, I don't want the homecoming, I actually want to deny it again. And I cycled through this for years, really. But in answer to the question, which is really how I know who I am, it's about the memories that I have, but also the sense of knowledge of that I've always known that I'm someone other than just Mary Luck, or that I'm other than Mary, that I have awarenesses and knowledge that didn't come from this experience. And, you know, it's even confronting for me to say that out loud because I feel like, oh, wow, I'm still working through that thing of how everyone's going to perceive that, but that's the truth.
1: Yeah.
0: And probably the other thing I would like to say about that and being Mary Magdalene and knowing that I'm Mary Magdalene, through all of this, I've never had a strong attachment to the way that the world perceives Mary Magdalene. In that I don't feel like I'm filling the role or the identity that the world perceives Mary Magdalene to be. I feel like I have an experience and a life, and the name that I had was Mary Magdalene.
1: Right.
0: I don't know how I can explain that better.
1: Whereas everyone's got this idea of who Mary Magdalene is, so they've created Mary Magdalene.
0: Yes.
1: And
0: that's not me.
1: That's not you.
0: And I don't feel like I'm coming to claim who they think
1: created.
0: That is. That person's not real.
1: Yeah.
0: I'm real and I'm Mary Magdalene, but I'm not... I don't feel like I have special importance. It's just who I am. I don't feel like, that I'm somehow more significant or have more that special about me because this is who I am. Like, I just have a memory of being a kid and growing up and stuff happening and getting married and having kids of my own and passing into the spirit world and, you know, being with my soulmate and doing things we love, teaching divine truth and sharing a life together. And now we're still doing that. And we very much want to talk to the world about divine truth and to help people to grow in love and towards God. But I don't have a sense that I'm here to stake a claim on everyone else's. I don't want glory. I don't want, and I don't really relate to the way the world sees Jesus and Mary Magdalene, because that's not who we are. That's not how we have lived. And so I don't have a sense that I'm here to, I don't know, steal some thunder or glory or something like that, which I think a lot of people believe about us.
1: Yeah, yeah. Knowing you, I don't think you're much like the stories I've heard of Mary Magdalene, personally.
0: Yeah.
1: And the same with Jesus, actually.
0: Yeah. But did we answer the question well? That's important. How I know.
1: Yeah.
0: So I know because of my memories. I also know because I have this deep sense of knowing not that I'm Mary Magdalene as the world depicts it, but that I have lived this life in the spirit world and I have had this relationship with God that's enabled me to come back here.
1: Yeah. Mm. Yeah, on another topic, I'd really like to, like, the senses that you have, I'd be pretty interested in talking to you about as well.
0: Yeah, sure. It's pretty difficult to describe.
1: Yeah, that's what I feel. So it's like, we'll just put it out there.
0: Cool.
1: I think you answered it pretty well.
0: Probably the final thing I would say about that is that also I don't have some sense of martyrdom about it, or that I have to take up this role. Like, I don't feel I have to take up the role in any role. I just have to be myself. And I don't feel like, oh, this is a hardship I'm going to have to endure. Yeah. Although sometimes I'm felt through or am feeling through certain emotions, I don't feel like I'm doing the world a big favour, or that, you know, that it's... I don't feel like I have an investment in this being true in any sense. But I've really searched for... I've really done my homework on trying to figure out how this can't be true. My biggest fear has always been that, oh, I'm really going to have to give up this struggle within myself and just accept that this is me. And I feel that's where I've come to more recently. I've always known that it's me. But I've fought it tooth and nail, and I've tried to look for other reasons for the experience and the senses and the feeling that I have, because it's felt pretty scary and confronting.
1: When you're asked about your identity, you often seem to be very uncomfortable answering the questions about it. From an outsider's perspective, it seems that you do not really believe you are Mary Magdalene. Why are you so uncomfortable if you know you are Mary Magdalene?
0: Yes, it's true. For a long time, I've appeared very uncomfortable, especially at seminars and in public, talking about who I am. And the simplest answer to that question is that I've just been very afraid of how others will perceive me, which is sad, really, because in the end I've given them a perception of myself that isn't very honest. I've been suppressing who I am because I want to avoid judgment or criticism. Probably to give context maybe to what's been going on inside me, is that I'm aware that us saying that we're Jesus and Mary Magdalene is very confronting for a lot of people. A lot of Christians have a lot of investment in Jesus being celibate. And we still receive emails and things from people just not only abusing us for making these claims, but saying that, you know, Jesus would never touch someone like me, or these kinds of things, or would never touch a woman, basically. So I've been fully aware that many religious people would find me speaking about who I am to be quite confronting to their own beliefs, and that they might get really angry. Mm. And some of them have done. Not all of them. Some of them have done. So that's been one reason why I've just wanted to shut down about the whole thing. I'm also aware that a lot of people in other spiritual circles have quite an investment in Mary Magdalene being a certain way, being quite confident and all-knowing and very attractive and here to help people and be the divine feminine and all of these kinds of things. And for me, that's been really scary because I don't feel any of those things. And so I've felt really exposed in public. I've felt like, wow, I'm not really that impressive. And here I am saying who I am. And I've wanted to just sort of hide behind the nearest piece of furniture most of the time. Sometimes you can see me in talks almost behind the whiteboard because I haven't felt confident about who I am. And I've also felt that people might attack me from other, not just Christians, but other people might attack me for not being impressive enough.
1: Yeah.
0: Also, I feel that a lot of non-spiritual, or people without spiritual beliefs, basically have the feeling that I've lost it, like that I have some kind of psychiatric illness, or that I'm somehow controlled by this cult leader who's saying he's Jesus, and that's really not very nice feeling either to have people present you with. And my family, my immediate family, since I met AJ, have basically said that they can't accept our life, who we are, or even just agree to disagree about our beliefs. And they've rejected us. They've been really nasty to me and AJ, like they've called us names, they've abused us, they've told me I'm throwing my life away, they've told me that, you know, that basically I've lost it and I've gone crazy. So that all happened before I even attended a public seminar with AJ. So for me, if my own family was going to do that, how was the world going to respond? And that made me really not very confident in public talking about these things. My fear was such that that's what was dominating the way I was communicating. I just felt, oh, how's everyone going to cope with this? How's everyone going to cope with this? And I just would clam up and get really shaky and look flaky, basically. Like, I feel like, to be very honest, I'm aware that I've looked really uncertain, unsure, flaky. Often I've been really almost passive aggressive with AJ while he's talking about who he is because it's scaring me so much. And I'm aware that all of that is, people can see that. even if they don't know exactly what's going on, they can see that there's something not right, and it makes it appear like I'm not very certain.
1: Mm.
0: And in a way, I was invested in that, really, because it helped me avoid other people feeling other things towards me, like that I was claiming glory, or I was claiming to be special, or that I did think I was all that, or that I did want to ruffle their feathers, or I did want to confront them. And none of those things are true, but I didn't want anyone to even consider that that might be true about me or to feel that towards me. I also know that historically there's been men on earth who've claimed to be Jesus, who aren't Jesus, who have done really horrible things to other people. And so I was aware that by us saying who we are, people would naturally start to be suspicious. Or maybe it's not naturally, but commonly,
1: yeah,
0: they would be suspicious. Many people base their reactions to new things on what's happened in the past with old things. So us saying that we're Jesus and Mary Magdalene, to me, meant that most people would view what had happened in the past and project that onto us. And that does happen quite a bit. And I simply wasn't humble enough to experience that, just stay true to myself and let other people have their own experience and their own opinions. I feel more in that place now. You know, I feel it's okay for people to believe what they want to believe about us. It doesn't make it true. And actually, I'm more able to experience any grief or fear that I have about what they might say or want to do to us as a result of it. I wouldn't say that I'm completely comfortable still talking about who I am in every situation. I still have fears come up, and I still sometimes don't feel like I want to share with someone if they're not really believing me or even open to the idea. But I'm challenging that more now, and I feel like at least I've come to a sense of some peace inside of myself, of desiring to be myself, no matter how others feel about that. There's still work to go. As many people will see, even the way I speak in seminars, often I'm not as confident as I perhaps feel about the topic, because I'm still concerned about how I'm being viewed by others. And I still sometimes want to rely on AJ, because he's dealt with a lot of these issues. He's very confident, and he's okay to receive projections or emotions from people that are not perhaps kind or comfortable, and still continue to be himself. For me, I'm a work in progress still on that issue. And in addressing your question, in the past, I was really not coping with it, in terms of I was not being willing to just let other people have their experience and me have mine and still be confidently myself. And so I would be flaky and indirect, unspecific, all these things that make people think, oh, gee, she really doesn't know what's going on there. And, you know, a lot of people said, oh, it's all AJ feeding her things. And that's very much not the case.
1: Yeah.
0: I was very strict with AJ, if you like, when we first met, and told him that I didn't want him to talk to me about any of his memories, that I wasn't going to necessarily believe anything that he believed, that I had to have my own experience. And I was actually quite controlling of him in a way, but he respected that very much, and he's never made it a condition of our relationship even that I share his beliefs about things. But I certainly, I mean, I do share his beliefs about just about everything.
1: What are your memories like, and how do you experience them?
0: Well, my memories are varied and diverse. I've had and by this question we're really meaning my
1: first
0: memories
1: century.
0: Of my first century life and life in the spirit world, aren't we?
1: Yeah.
0: So I experience those memories in a slightly different way than I experience memories of things that have happened in the last 34 years, nearly 35 years, that I've been back here on Earth. So when I have memories from the first century or in the spirit world, I have all of the emotions associated with that memory, and I understand the event and the people involved in the event and what was happening for me during the event or events. But I don't have a visual depiction. I don't have a scene in my head, and I can't recall visual things about it, or smells or tastes. But it is just as real as if I'm having a memory of something that's happened to me in the last 34 years. And in those memories, I often have a smell or a taste or a scene or a colour or something that I associate, or that I remember from that event happening, as well as the emotions of what was going on during that time. The basis of all of our memories is actually emotional.
1: Yeah, I'm kind of sort of wanting to hoping that just can I do a clarify now?
0: Sure, I'm going to expand some more.
1: I'll carry on.
0: Yeah,
1: and at the end.
0: So most of our the basis of all of our memories and how we remember things is actually through our emotions. And that's why for a lot of us, we don't have clear memories of our childhood, because we've suppressed the emotions in our childhood. And when we open up emotionally, suddenly we seem to have all these new memories, or they're memories of things that happened in our childhood that before then we couldn't remember well.
1: Yeah.
0: So my first century memories and memories of things that happened in the spirit world, and the memories of things that have happened to me here on Earth in the last 34 years, their basis is all emotional. But there is this distinction that I was telling you about, and that is that the ones that I had in the spirit world and on Earth in the first century, I had a different physical body when I was on Earth, and physical and spirit body, and spirit body when I went into the spirit world, than I have now. So the memories were stored in my soul, and here back on Earth, the memories are still stored in my soul. But I have other ways of, other tools, if you like, of remembering, and that is my spirit body, senses and mind, and the brain in this body. And so that's why I can have visual and sensory memories, because the vision and all of the senses are stored in our spirit body's mind and body. So those memories of the last 34 years, I have these other sensory memories, if you like, along with the emotions. And for the time in the spirit world and on earth before then, I just have the emotions because I have a different spirit body and physical body. So maybe I can expand even further.
1: Yeah. It's just the obviously I've got no understanding of the reincarnation process. And so I'm not, and I don't know if I'm going to even understand when you explain, to be honest.
0: Sure.
1: But it's like I can identify with the memories of what you talk about in your last 30 things, but there's sort of the soul memory. That's, well, I'm kind of fascinated and at the same time not, finding it hard to have anything tangible to connect with, like, okay, well, and I suppose I can't because there's nothing like it really, is there?
0: Well, let's have a tangible example.
1: Okay, that'd be great.
0: Of being hit by a bus.
1: Okay.
0: It's pretty like extreme. And I've given this example to people before because I hope it sort of demonstrates a little bit more what I'm talking about. So if I'd been hit by a bus in the last 34 years, I would have the memory of, if I was fully allowing all of my emotions, I would have, when I recalled that event, I would be able to remember standing on the curb, whether it was sunny, if I could feel the sun or the wind, I'd remember those sensory things. And I might remember things that were going on in my head. I might have been distracted or upset about something. I'd remember stepping out onto the road. And then I might remember the screech of brakes, so I'd hear that. I remember the sound of that. The feeling of impact on my physical body of something really large hitting me unexpectedly, the shock, emotion, the shock associated with that, the physical pain associated with that, the feeling of helplessness maybe, and everything that happened from then on. I would have sights, sounds, smells. Yeah. I might smell the asphalt as I hit it, the blood maybe, people coming over, the sound of mobile phones. I might hear have all kinds of different memories that are associated with this bus accident.
1: Yeah.
0: Now, say I've been hit by a bus, even though there weren't buses in the first century.
1: Yeah.
0: If I was now here, back on Earth, remembering that event, I would have the sense that I was on a curb. I wouldn't have any visual for that. I wouldn't have a scene in my head of what that curb looked like, or how the air felt, or any of those things. But I would know I was on the curb, and that I was feeling distracted and upset about something. So I'd have the emotional sense of where I was and what I was feeling. And then as I stepped off the curb, I wouldn't necessarily have any of the sounds. Yeah. I wouldn't have the sounds of the bus screeching, but I would feel the fear and the shock.
1: Okay.
0: Suddenly, what's happened? I would know that a bus has hit me, even though I can't see it or hear it. But the feelings, I have the knowledge that it's happened. And then I would feel the pain still, and the grief and the powerlessness and the sense that people are coming to help me and all of these things. But I don't have a visual. I don't have the smell. I don't have the sounds. Mm. But it's as real
1: as
0: if it happened in this last 34 years.
1: Yeah.
0: It's, in fact, it's incredibly intense. There, because the only way to access these memories is to be open emotionally, then the emotions are overwhelming.
1: Yeah.
0: And it's a very intense sense of something that has happened and how I felt throughout it.
1: And you can feel, obviously, the other people as well, because you know what those people felt like.
0: Yes. Yeah. And so that's the main, or it's one of the ways that I know who my soulmate is as well, because I remember experiences with him.
1: Yeah.
0: From a soul, like an emotional perspective. Yeah. Yeah, the knowledge that he was there and the knowledge of things that have happened. Obviously, I didn't get hit by a bus in the first century. And most of the things that did happen in my first century life have not happened to me in the last 34 years.
1: Okay.
0: Which in itself is quite validating in that I know I'm not confusing something that's happened in the last 34 years with another experience. But at the same time, it's very disconcerting when you start allowing this because you feel like, wow, this thing really happened. I know, but it didn't happen in the last 34 years. And

0: that whole time. Yeah. For me, this mind has not been with this soul this whole time. So the mind, which is very much lauded on the planet at the moment, that we should listen to the mind, is trying to dominate the soul all the time and say, that can't be real, that can't be real. But the soul knows it is. Yeah. And the soul is much more powerful than the mind. And that's why it's exhausting to try and dominate your experience and your emotions with your mind, because the soul is much more, it's the controller of everything, really, in our experience. Yeah.
1: Yeah, it's pretty fascinating. Have you considered that you believe you are Mary Magdalene because of spirit influence? You claim that you are Mary Magdalene. Is it possible that you are channeling another spirit who claims she is Mary Magdalene? And are you attributing that connection to your identity?
0: Okay. This is a common question that I've received over the years. And the answer is yes. I have considered that maybe a spirit is influencing me into believing that I'm someone that I'm not. Maybe that the experiences that I was having somehow could be attributed to a spirit. I've certainly considered that. I've resolved that it's not true for a number of reasons. The first is probably that I am a spirit medium,
1: yeah,
0: and I can differentiate between the emotions of a spirit and my own emotions. And as we've discussed in previous questions, yeah, a lot of my knowledge of who I am comes from the experience of my emotions, the allowance of my emotions and my memories associated with them. So I've had these experiences that are emotional. I also have this deep sense that I am Mary Magdalene. So I've considered, could a spirit be giving me these emotions or this sense in some way? So the first thing was that I have come to have a very strong sense of when I'm feeling my own emotions and when I'm feeling a spirit's emotions. And to, just for the benefit of the audience, it is very common for spirits to influence people on Earth, yeah, especially in certain situations when we don't want to feel a feeling of fear or sadness. Sometimes a spirit can come and influence us for a matter of minutes into a state of rage or shutdown or something. So that does happen, and that has happened to me. And I do understand the difference between what it's like to have the feeling of the influence of a spirit and a spirit's emotions, and my own experience.
1: Yeah.
0: So that's probably the first part of the answer, if you like. I've also looked at things from a more pragmatic or logical perspective, because I thought, well, you know, maybe I'm not such a foolproof. I've had to come to a sense of surety about these things inside of myself through experience, but, you know, maybe that's not really satisfactory enough. Because, yeah, as I've said earlier, I was really shopping for reasons, yeah, why maybe I wasn't Mary Magdalene.
1: So you'd be double proof.
0: Yes, double proof. So I looked at the idea that, well, if a spirit did come and overcloak me, then people would have observed a very rapid change in my persona. I would have been like Mary Luck one day and then suddenly completely different. And full of surety about who I am. This is, yeah, what we see with other people who become overcloaked and believe that they're someone else. There's often a rapid and immediate and dramatic change in their personality, in the way that they behave and the things that they say and that they do. And for me, we haven't seen that.
1: No.
0: That hasn't happened. It's only been through me developing more and more humility that I think that people are able to observe now some growth in me and some changes in my demeanour that are actually the result of me growing in humility and some truth and some love. And so there's a gradual process occurring before people's eyes and not an immediate one. And there's also been this aspect of me trying to rationalise my way out of what I already believed to be true, which is not very common for people who are overcloaked.
1: Yeah.
0: Usually they gain surety and that's it, and they sort of remain this static person while that spirit is with them.
1: Yeah.
0: Yeah. Yep. The other thing probably within that also is that if I was just having a lot of emotional experiences that were not my own but from a spirit, then because of the way the soul is constructed,

0: that wouldn't help the spirit to grow, and it wouldn't help me to grow.
1: Yeah.
0: Because each person has to experience and release emotions from themselves, for them to be free of them and to grow. If I was in some kind of a relationship with a spirit, and they were giving me emotions or experiences, then I wouldn't be resolving things, and I am resolving things. We are seeing a growth in me, albeit sometimes quite gradual and slow. There are changes happening. And I also feel more connected to myself and more connected to God when I experience myself and my emotions. And that wouldn't be able to occur if it was a spirit with me.
1: Yeah.
0: And I suppose maybe to expand on this even further, if I was being influenced by a spirit who was in a low condition of love in the spirit world, and they wanted some attention or glory or power, or they wanted to avoid themselves in some way by influencing me here on earth to say and believe that I'm Mary Magdalene, then because of the way the different laws of God operate upon my soul and that spirit's soul, you would actually be seeing a degradation in my condition and their condition. And so if they were influencing me and degrading in condition, you would actually be seeing someone who was becoming more nasty, more narcissistic, more selfish, more unhappy. And I actually think we're seeing the reverse.
1: I can vouch that we're seeing the reverse.
0: And probably the last possibility is if I wasn't Mary Magdalene and I was being influenced by a spirit who is Mary Magdalene, if that's a hypothetical idea, then, and that Mary Magdalene is in a high condition of love, and they came along and influenced me, perhaps to do some good or something in the world, as soon as they saw that I was saying that I was Mary Magdalene and I wasn't, then they would cease their influence of me. So I feel very confident that exhausts all the possibilities for how a spirit could be influencing me, and it also shows that it can't really be the case. There's also the aspect that when I'm allowing myself and allowing my memories, I feel in connection with God. When I suppress those things, I don't feel in connection with God. And when I allow them, I do. And for me, that's probably the biggest proof that a spirit is not involved in this experience for me. Because God wouldn't enter into an experience where a spirit is influencing someone to believe something that's not true. Because the way we connect with God is through truth, really, through an acceptance or an allowance of truth in that moment. And so me having this experience and experiencing more and more of God, the more and more I allow, tells me definitively that it's not a spirit-influenced experience.
1: Yeah. Have you considered that you believe you are Mary Magdalene because of false memory syndrome or mind control?
0: I've examined the issues related to false memory or the experiences of people on earth who've had what's now considered to be false memory syndrome and also mind control. And I have to say that I've never really entertained this as a possibility for me. A lot of people seem to be very concerned about it, and that I have been somehow mind controlled or have false memories. But after examining what has happened on earth with regards to false memory and mind control, I'm really confident that those things haven't happened to me and are not happening to me. But I can elaborate a little bit more.
1: Okay.
0: People who experience false memories they've usually been placed in a state of hypnosis or some kind of guided imagery or meditation. And it's often happened in the context of a therapeutic situation with a counsellor or a psychologist or someone. And the person has suddenly recovered, and I put that in inverted commas, a memory of something quite traumatic or momentous that's happened in their past that prior to that point they hadn't had any recollection or feelings about. The truth of what's actually happening in those cases is that people are being influenced by spirits. They're being given the experiences of spirits from the spirits, and the spirits are attracted through this process. And usually the person on earth has a desire to avoid something within themselves. And this is what allows this interaction to happen with the spirit. But often the person on earth is avoiding some other pain, or they're avoiding a sense of feeling overlooked sometimes. Sometimes they have a desire for attention or a desire to distract themselves from some other pain. Because they have that feeling, they become open to a spirit coming along and giving them some of the spirit's experience of what happened to them on earth. That's a very emotional experience for that person on earth, and they then think, oh, this is a memory that I've had. The way that this cannot have happened to me is that, firstly, I've never been hypnotized.
1: Yeah.
0: I'm really crap at meditation and guided imagery. I would always be lying there going, oh, imagine the white gate. And it, you know, it was a really hard thing for me to do. So, and I have actually, because of the level of fears inside of me, I also have a really strong desire to stay in control of my body. Yeah. So I've always been really cautious about what's happening around me. And I can't, even as a medium, I find it difficult to trance, to give a spirit that much control of my body, that it's a complete trance mediumship. I very much want to be in control, and I'm not very open to suggestions.
1: Yeah.
0: So in that instance alone, in that example alone, I've never actually been hypnotized or placed myself in a situation where things can be suggested to me. AJ and I don't meditate. We don't even discuss the memories that I've had before I had them, and even for some time after sometimes. So there hasn't ever been this kind of suggestive process where I'm sort of opening myself up to things without a conscious knowledge of what's going on around me.
1: Yeah.
0: Also, as I mentioned, things that commonly happen with people who have this false memory syndrome, I mentioned that they're usually trying to avoid something else that's occurring in their life. So something that has actually happened to them that they feel afraid of or pain about or uncomfortable about, or that they don't want to feel some aspect of their life. And so this memory, they're open to having another experience almost to distract them or to have some other deeper sort of addictive desire met within them. That's how they manifest this experience. For AJ and myself, and what we advocate to everyone, is that we deal with everything in our life that's happened. So for myself, in this process of now growing again towards God, developing myself in love, I'm aiming to deal with not only the emotions associated with the memories of my first century life and life in the spirit world, but all of the things that have happened in the last 34 years. So there's no sense of avoiding this life,
1: yeah,
0: by distracting myself with some other memories or emotions. I've certainly spent a lot of time in the last 5 years dealing with dynamics in my childhood, with my family, and various other things socially, and how I feel about the world I'm in right now and things that have happened. So there's no sense that this experience is distracting me from some other deeper pain or fulfilling some desire for attention or glory, because while we may attract some level of attention, certainly not very glorified.
1: Yeah.
0: Yeah, a lot of people have quite negative feelings about us, and because I'm being honest about this experience that I'm having. Yeah. So in that regard, I feel that false memory syndrome is just not, I've never even entertained it as an idea of something that might be happening to me. AJ's never suggested anything to me, and as I mentioned in a previous answer, I've been pretty strict on him about what I will and won't talk to him about, especially in the beginning when we first met, where I was feeling somewhat, I was feeling very resistive to this idea, and I didn't ever want there to be a shadow of a doubt inside of me that something could have been suggested to me. I wanted to be sure of myself and my own experience, and I do feel that now. And that's a lot because, you know, partly because I just told him I don't want you to even talk to me about what you remember of our life together, or if we even had a life together in my, the feelings that I had then.
1: To find out for yourself, for real.
0: With regards to mind control, So this is also something that I get accused of a lot, of being controlled by AJ, and that somehow he's found some chink in my subconscious that has made me somehow invested in believing this or maintaining a relationship with him, and that that's a condition of our relationship that I believe that I'm Mary Magdalene, or various other things that people accuse me of. And a lot of times people don't even really elaborate. They just say, oh, you're controlled. And to be honest, I think it's a very, very convenient way for them to dismiss me. They just say, oh, she's just someone without a mind of her own, and she's controlled by this charismatic leader, and, you know, therefore we don't have to listen to anything that she says or take any notice of her experience. So
2: it's pretty harsh.
0: Yeah, it is pretty harsh, actually. It is, yeah. But it's not true.
1: No.
0: And there's probably a fair few things I could say about, I think, what typically happens to people who are mind controlled. From what I've read about it, is that they often have a feeling that love or approval from the person who's doing the controlling is conditional on them believing a certain set of things or feeling a certain way about them. Now, that is definitely not the case between AJ and I. Mm. I've actually had a lot of quite negative feelings towards him throughout the last 5 years because a lot of my fears were being brought up by this experience, and I wanted someone to blame. I blamed him a lot. I was quite harsh on him on like countless occasions, really, if I'm very honest. I was critical of the way he taught, of the way he looked, of the way he lived his life. I tried to find holes in everything because I just wanted to avoid the pain and fear that was being exposed within myself through this set of circumstances. Mm-hmm. Throughout all of that, he never wavered in his love for me. And he has said to me on many occasions that if I don't want to be with him, that's okay with him, that he doesn't have that, and he is really okay with that now. You know, I know that inside of him, that he would go on teaching divine truths, and he's had some sadness at times when I've said that I don't want to be with him, because that has happened on numerous occasions throughout our relationship. He's had sadness to feel, but he's never made that sadness my problem or tried to make me feel guilty about that. And now I feel he's reached a point where he wouldn't even really be sad. He'd still desire to be with me, but it's not going to stop him going for what he wants. And look, he views me as his partner, as his lover, as his soulmate, not as someone who is subservient to him. And he doesn't promote me feeling subservient to him. I certainly don't think that he's God or all-knowing or all-perfect or all-powerful. I don't have any of those feelings. And a lot of people who find themselves in situations where they are controlled in some way, often they have given over their sense of their reasoning, what they think, working through things for themselves, and they've decided that the person in charge is the person with all knowledge and that they have none and they have no ability to gain any. Now, for myself, I know that all truth comes from God, not from AJ. He has more truth. He can reflect more truth right now, and I listen to him a lot. But not in, if I don't agree with him, I tell him, you know, and he knows that, and he respects that about me, actually. He encourages me to have my own experience and to resolve things for myself. And in fact, there's been many times where he said, actually, you're agreeing with me. You're giving me like what I call lip service. You're saying yes when you haven't actually sorted out this emotionally for yourself, whatever that may have been, a decision to do something, a desire or a feeling about the way we were going to live our life or what we were going to do. There's been times when I've just said, yes, all right. And he said, I can't do that because you are not in agreement with me from an emotional perspective. And you don't have to be, so we won't do that thing, which is very different from someone holding someone else to ransom and saying, unless you agree with me, all bets are off or our life's over or you have to or I'm better or I don't have any of those kind of feelings in our relationship. So, yeah, I feel very confident that I'm not being mind controlled and I've never felt that. No. AJ is a very humble, gentle person who's firm for what he knows and what he believes, but he's never made my agreement with him or my worship of him. He would find me worshipping him quite abhorrent, but he's never made my agreement with a certain set of rules or standards or anything conditional of his love for me. And in addition, I don't have a sense, and he doesn't have a sense, that I'm going to hell or I'm going to a bad place or a terrible disaster will happen if I don't comply with something. And this is also another way that many people are controlled. They're told that unless you do this thing, very, very bad things are going to happen to you or your family, or you'll be in hell forever, or you'll, your level of ascension will, whatever. Yeah. There's kind of horrible things that I've been told that other people have been told in various different what I would classify as cults, where women have been told that they need to sleep with a certain amount of men, otherwise they're displaying difficulties in their spirituality and they can't reach the next level, and all I would classify that as severe manipulation and control of others. My life does not look anything like that. I'm really well loved, and I have my own relationship with God. I know that God's loving and that God never demands sacrifice from us or demands that we deny ourselves in order to have some greater thing happen to us. In fact, the only way to have great things happen to us is to be ourselves and heal ourselves. And that's what AJ and I advocate for everyone around us, and it's no different within our relationship.
1: It's cool. It's cool. I'm just thinking with you, the mind control... it's just fascinating in the sense that our families are the ones who are so mind-controlling with the threats and the whatever, and they're telling us they love us the most, and yet you're accused of being mind-controlled by someone who's doing the complete opposite, with no threats whatsoever.
0: Yeah. It's true. It's very common in family relationships, in a lot of organised religions as well, that people are told that unless you meet a certain set of standards or requirements, or unless you do this for me on my birthday, or unless you come home for Christmas or whatever, then there's a threat. Yeah. And that is actually very controlling behaviour. I won't love you, you'll go to hell, this shows you're a bad person. All of these things are actually ways that we are controlled by society and our family and many other ways.
1: Yeah.
0: And actually, myself and Jesus, or AJ as he's called now, we want to expose those things as unloving. Because no, it's God doesn't want to control us. God wants us to use our will because we want to, not because we're afraid. God wants us to use our will in a loving direction because we're motivated by love within us and not fear. It's impossible, in fact, to use our will in a loving direction if we're motivated by fear. And this is why there is so much unhappiness on the planet, actually, because a lot of people have reverted to using threats and various other emotional techniques to control themselves and others and the way the world operates. And because that's actually compelling people to use their will through fear, we end up with a lot of unhappy people. Both the people who do the threatening and the people who comply with the threats. So, it's not possible that I'm being mind controlled because I'm actually living with someone who's passionate about ending control on the planet and empowering people through love.
1: That's pretty cool, huh?
0: Yeah.
1: Pretty cool. And also, I reckon, I'm asking here, is it pretty confronting, like coming from a family in the last, 30 years where you have, well, from my understanding is, and what I've read on, what you post on the internet is that they are very controlling and manipulative and whatever, and suddenly to have someone who's expecting nothing from you, I mean, that's going to
0: definitely
1: be quite challenging.
0: And maybe if we can give a bit of context here about my family, especially from the time that I met AJ, this sort of exposed in them a lot of their beliefs about love that were not, that aren't loving, and what how a family should behave, which is not loving, in that they felt that I should deny myself and my own experience and my own relationship in order to make them more comfortable. And that was a pretty yucky thing to happen. They were very afraid and upset, but they still chose to use their will in a way that was damaging to me, it was hurtful to me, and it was also quite unjust towards AJ because, as you said, he wasn't trying to control anyone. He was just being himself and being truthful. And I decided that I wanted to be with him, and my family told me outright that they couldn't cope with that and that he was evil, which was just based on me actually making a decision for myself that did not agree with them. And that's the first time in my life where I'd really made a stand for something that my parents did not agree with. And, you know, I think a lot of people go through this process with their family, perhaps not their daughter meeting Jesus, but a lot of us get to a point in our lives where we realise, I need to have a life that does not necessarily match with, that doesn't match with what how my parents live their life, or I have different beliefs from my parents, and I'm going to choose a different journey or route for my life. Some people don't. Some people just live in the same way that their parents have lived. But then there are many others who reach a point where they say, I'm going to do something different with my life. And parents, some parents respond with encouragement. They say, okay, that's different. It might challenge me a bit, but great, it's your life. Sadly, other parents do what my parents have done, and that is to say, I can't accept that, and you're wrong, and you're bad. And, so that's been really sad for me. And it was very confronting because I did realise how many emotional kind of contracts, I'm going to call it contracts, there was in my family, where I did a certain set of things and they did a certain set of things for me. So I was quite emotionally dependent upon my parents when I met AJ. Mm-hmm. You know, I wanted them to reassure me about a lot of things, and I was a good daughter in ways that they deemed were good in return. And so breaking away from that, that's just one aspect of how many contracts there were. There was a lot of what I would call, you know, I'll give you this and you give me that. And none of that is love, because it's all about barter. So when I met AJ, he's a man who does not barter.
1: Mm.
0: He doesn't want barter. If he finds me, and many, many times in the beginning of our relationship, I wanted barter because it made me feel secure. If I can give you something and then you give me something, I don't feel vulnerable or exposed. Yeah. I feel I have a role. I feel there's security and safety and assurity of how this relationship's going to work. And AJ didn't want any of that. He found it quite oppressive and also sort of repulsive.
1: Yeah.
0: You know, not that he ever found me repulsive, but he would say, babe, I don't want to do that with you. Like, you don't want to be doing what you're doing for me right now, and you're only doing it because you think you have to in order to get my love. I love you. You don't have to do that. That was very confronting for me. And it confronted probably the feelings of the lack of love that there is in barter. And I actually got quite angry as well at many times because I felt vulnerable. Like, AJ's a man who can do everything for himself. And I wanted a man who needed me for a few things. Because otherwise, what was my importance in his life? Yeah. How would he need me? How would I feel wanted? And that's all because I was more attuned with barter than I was with open-hearted relating in a relationship. So he's giving me all of this love and attention and approval, but I felt like uncomfortable receiving it and certainly reciprocating it, because it felt very exposed and there was no way of like securing what was going on. There was no way to say he needs me, he's not going to leave me because I do this thing for him.
1: I can recognise many of those things in myself and feel them both. Yeah. No, thank you for that. Have you considered that you believe you're Mary Magdalene because of the power of suggestion?
0: Not really. It's been suggested to me, but I feel very confident that I don't believe. I feel very confident that I do, that I am Mary Magdalene, but not as a result of suggestion. There's a fair few reasons for that. Firstly, as I've mentioned to you, I think in previous questions we filmed today, when I met AJ, I was very vigilant about this possibility. Yeah. I didn't want to ever have to feel like maybe this has all occurred to me through the power of suggestion. So I said to him, one of the very first things that I said to him was that, okay, if I'm going to be talking to you and just exploring this thing that I can't ignore anymore, then I don't want you to talk to me about any memory that you have, none whatsoever. I don't want you to talk to me about the kind of person you felt I was in the first century, things that you feel happened to me in the first century, any memory that you have about what happened between us in the first century, any memory of what happened to you in the first century. I don't want to know any of it, because if I'm going to have an experience, I want to know that it's come from me. And he honoured that request of mine.
3: That's pretty amazing.
0: It is pretty amazing. I think he understood that for me it was a really important thing,
3: yeah,
0: that I was able to have my own experience. And so he honoured that until a time some years ago where I said to him, after I'd had enough of my own experience, say, you know, I'm okay with that now.
3: Yeah, tell me now.
0: Yeah. And we've never ever sat down and gone, right, so this is the story, yeah, of my life, this is the story of your life. That's not how this happens for us. I've experienced a lot of memories, and through that experience I've found, when I've spoken to him about those things, that we've had the same experience. He's experienced these memories before, and he knows what's happened, and he might have even spoken to other people about it that I don't know. And I've had these experiences, and we find that these memories meet, you know, that a lot of my memories are from the time before I met him and after he passed, in the first century, but there's also a multitude of memories of when we're together. And so I've found that even though we've never talked about these things, when I've had those experiences and allowed them again, that our experiences match up. But he certainly never suggested anything to me about any of that. I also think that in order for someone to be open to suggestion, they have to actually have an investment in wanting that suggestion to be true,
3: yeah,
0: if that makes sense.
3: Yeah.
0: Like, you have to, if I was going to suggest something to you that you didn't, that held no, you had no desire for it to be true, or it hadn't actually happened, then you would be able to dismiss it really easily.
3: Totally.
0: Yeah. And for me to accept that I'm Mary Magdalene based purely on suggestion, I would have had to have some feeling that I actually would like to be Mary Magdalene. And that's not really the case.
1: You've confirmed that in this interview.
0: Yes. I've talked about that before. I really didn't have any feeling that I wanted to. I felt that accepting who I am and accepting who AJ is and living out our lives based on who we really are, not who the world would like us to believe, would mean ostracism, ridicule, rejection, possibly even violence, you know. And so I wasn't invested in this suggestion at all. And the only people who really probably suggested it to me, if you could even say that, and they'd be mortified that I said this, but would be my parents, in that they just said, oh, AJ Miller believes that you're soulmates.
1: Unwittingly,
0: yeah. They certainly didn't. Oh, I don't know if they believe it or not, but but yeah, there's no suggestion. And even if that was a suggestion, I didn't really have any desire for it to be true. Yeah. It completely freaked me out, as I said. And even though I had this strong sense that that it was true, I really didn't want it to be. And so, I don't feel that anything's been suggested to me. Probably the other thing to say about suggestion is also that while AJ didn't suggest anything to me about my memories, there's also no other suggestion, if you like, of what I experience or the life that I have a memory of anywhere else on the planet at the moment. There's no account of Mary Magdalene's life that marries with what I know was my life. So there's no way that I read a book and it suggested to me what I'm experiencing. You know, some interviewers say to us, oh, so the Da Vinci Code got it right, just because we're saying that Jesus and Mary Magdalene and we were married in the first century, you know. And I sort of think, well, on that one point, you know, but there's a lot of life that we lived on Earth and in the spirit world, and that's not recorded anywhere on the planet at this point. There's elements of some details, some minor details that are recorded in the Bible and in, especially regarding my life, it's a little bit different for Jesus's life. But for me, there's some elements of truth in some things that are written and that I had never read. And I still haven't read most of them. But none of those things are an accurate depiction or an accurate account of my memories. So it's impossible that I've read something or been exposed to something which has suggested to me these memories or this experience that or who I am, if you like.
1: Yeah. People often accuse AJ of claiming and convincing you that you are Mary Magdalene because you're young and pretty. How do you respond to these accusations?
0: Yeah, there's a lot I'd like to say about this because it's something that often people will cast this sort of aspersion. I feel it's an aspersion on AJ's character, basically. Sometimes interviewers do it in like a cheeky kind of a way. Like, oh, it's very convenient though, isn't it, that Mary's young and pretty. I often feel afterwards, oh, there's so much I wanted to say in that moment, but it's a moment and it's gone. And so it's great that we have the opportunity here to talk more about it. Probably the first thing I'd say is that I don't feel particularly young and pretty myself. So I don't feel that he's hit the lottery in terms of attractiveness or youth even. I'm 35 in a couple of months, so I wouldn't say that I'm particularly young, though I'm younger than a lot of people. But, you know, I sort of feel like I'm not just 35, I suppose. I feel that I have had a long life, and so I don't feel particularly young. But let's get on to really how I would respond to this accusation. And that is to say, firstly, that AJ hasn't really had it that easy, I suppose, since he met me. Like, it hasn't been... He didn't wander up to me and say, oh, you're Mary Magdalene, and I fell into his arms and said, this is wonderful, and let's please go and have lots of sex.
1: It wasn't the movies.
0: No, it wasn't. It wasn't the movies or anything resembling it, except maybe a little bit like a horror movie, maybe.
1: A bit extreme.
0: A bit extreme, maybe. But let's explain a bit more. Yeah. So when I met AJ, I was really confronted about this idea of him being Jesus, me being Mary Magdalene in a public way. Mm. I felt really afraid about it. I felt really confronted about, now that I started to allow all these emotions that I'd been suppressing all my life, what was coming up. Things were coming out. I was angry for the first time in my life, really. And that I found that really disturbing and distressing of what's going on. You know, I'm feeling... a lot of things that I can feel were already inside of me, and I had some sense of wanting to grow, but growing this way seemed very confronting. I also, as we've mentioned in previous questions, you know, the way AJ wanted to have a relationship with me was based on no expectations, no barter, no codependency, just love and desire. And for me, that was really confronting as well. I felt like vulnerable. There was no way I could manipulate this man. And all he wanted to do was love me, but that felt really confronting. And I, because I was really afraid of how my family was reacting, how I felt the world would respond to these things, I got really afraid and then angry. I wanted to not have a relationship with him. I broke up with him like about 3 times. So we're in and out of relationship. It was quite, you know, it wasn't sort of this walk in the park for AJ. He was coping with a lot of emotions that I was throwing his way, and a lot of blame and a lot of desire to control him. So I wouldn't say that, you know, it probably felt very convenient to him. Yeah. I know how he feels, and he feels, or he knows that I'm his soulmate and he doesn't want anyone else. But I've often said to him, babe, if you were going to choose, you know, if you were some evil mastermind and you were going to choose people to be members of these 14 soul people who've returned to Earth, you could have made better choices because I'm tenacious and stubborn and not very humble and I get angry. And, you know, a lot of us are like that because there's a lot of fear in us. Mm. A lot of us resist a lot. And so when anyone is in resistance to their feelings, they can become pretty nasty. So, yeah, so I wouldn't say this implication that AJ's just chosen me because I'm young and pretty, yeah. That doesn't really match. There's actually a lot of other women who would like to be with AJ, who find him really attractive and who would like to feel like they're Mary Magdalene. So he could have, you know, if he was going to go shopping for a relationship, he could have done that. And he didn't because that's not the nature of the man. But certainly he's not been in a situation where it's all been, I've been adoring of him. Mm. And there's been times in our relationship, as I said, where we've split up, where we haven't had sex for periods of 6 months because I've been working through an issue, where I've, you know, where I've really resisted love. And that hasn't always been easy for him either. And so this implication that he's just sort of chosen a convenient partner so that he can have lots of sex or, you know, feel important because he has a pretty girlfriend or something, that's not the case at all. Simply based on the fact that it hasn't really been an easy time for him in terms of me just opening my heart and falling in love.
1: Hmm.
0: The second thing I probably want to say about that is that AJ's quite a catch himself. he's a gorgeous looking man who is just got a beautiful heart. All he desires to do is to love and to serve others. And so this, when people say, you know, it's quite convenient for you, AJ, that Mary's young and pretty, I think, well, it's quite convenient for me. You know, yeah. I feel like I won the lottery when it comes to soulmates. I feel like this is amazing, you know. And while, as I said, in the beginning times, I didn't always feel like that. You know, I felt really a lot of resistance and quite angry a lot of the time. These days when, you know, when people say that, I think, wow, you know, I feel like he's a pretty amazing, attractive guy himself, so I don't feel like he's sort of, I don't know, that's what I always want to say anyway. Probably the biggest thing though in responding to these kind of comments is just that it casts a lot of, it's sort of an underhanded way of accusing AJ of being someone who is just looking, is preying on women in some way for sex or for, you know, he just wants to be in the company of someone who's young and pretty, rather than seeing that he actually wants to have an adult loving relationship with his soulmate and that there's only one of me. And that even in times when it seemed like we couldn't be together, he wasn't looking for someone else. Mm. And in fact, before we met, he was celibate for 5 years. Because he knew he didn't want to have a relationship with anyone but his soulmate. And then obviously when we met, we're still working towards having a really harmonious and loving relationship. So, yeah, I suppose the main thing I feel when people say these kinds of things is it's often a simple offhand kind of a comment, but there's a lot in it that is really kind of insulting to AJ and towards me. It kind of makes me seem like I'm just a bit of a bimbo, but it also implies that he's sort of chosen me. And that's not the way it works with soulmates. God created the two of you together, and there's no choice about who the other half of you is. And both of us respect that, and AJ really loves that. And that's not, that's a beautiful part of his character, that he wants to love only one woman who is the other half of him, and that he's willing to be really humble to whatever comes up in that process so that we can be closer together. And that's very different from the accusation that somehow he's selected a young, pretty girl and convinced her to be Mary Magdalene.
1: Yeah. I agree. I think it's quite a yuck comment, actually. Like, it would feel pretty gross.
0: Yeah.
1: As you say, it's pretty yucky towards AJ as well.
0: Yeah.
1: And once again, as you say, so many of these comments are made underhandingly, or the person who makes them. And I've been responsible, maybe not that comment, but other comments, without even thinking what, like, you don't realise the impact of what you're actually saying. And just the put down that it's towards you guys, but to anybody, you know, that you make these comments to.
0: Yeah, definitely. There's a lot that can be revealed about our underlying beliefs in little offhand comments. And I feel there's a lot of cynicism on the planet about... A lot of people don't believe that people could just be good and be motivated by a desire to be good people. And because of that, there's a lot of suspicion cast at AJ a lot of the time.
1: Yeah. You get sucked in it as well, I suppose. Well, it's both of you really, isn't it? I mean, though, in this particular one, they are claiming you're more of a bimbo than an intelligent half of a soul.
0: Yes. Yeah. I think also because AJ, as we've said in other questions that we've been talking about today, because I have been reluctant to be forward, because I have wanted to hide in the background, because I've wanted to sort of control him into not being as transparent and open and direct with people, and he hasn't listened to that, and he has been open and direct with people. A lot of people, he often cops a lot of the suspicion or the attack, because in a sense, my lack of certainty, it's not really a lack of certainty, my fear-driven actions mean that people don't take me seriously.
1: Yeah.
0: And that's certainly something that I'm working through now. Like, I feel that I want to be counted as... you know, as myself, and this is what I believe and this is who I am. But that's not always been the case, so he's sort of copped a lot of... And also, I suppose, saying you're Jesus on the planet today is different to saying you're Mary Magdalene. Yeah. There's so much expectation and fear about... expectation of who Jesus should be, and then fear about a man saying that he's Jesus and what dark motivations he might have. It means that AJ is actually exposed to a lot of people's attack and ridicule, and it's almost like he has to prove himself 70 times over, and even then it's not enough for people to trust him or to believe him.
1: Big challenges, hey? That's my stuff speaking, because I don't think that... just from, you know, our conversation today and the questions that you've answered, the more that you are owning who you are and being yourself, it's actually like the more that I'm around you, it's like, I'm only thinking this now, it's like that you don't question you so much.
0: Yeah.
1: You know, and it's like I know with Jesus, I can see it's my issues. You know, he's very firm and whatever, and the same with you. It's like, when you guys are very firm, or when you're firm with who you are or whatever, then it does put it back on the person, if they're willing to see that, I think.
0: Yeah, it depends on how humble the person is.
1: Yeah.
0: But I think probably you were saying about the challenges. Hmm. I feel these things are challenges to us while we still have fear about them.
1: Yeah.
0: So for me, it still feels challenging to be really public and open about who we are. But... it's becoming less challenging the more I deal with the fears I have associated with it. So I think for any of us with any challenge that we face, the more willing we are to release the fears and grief we have around those things. And I know AJ has been in that process for a lot more years than me, and I know that he's had to grieve at certain points just the level of hatred or ridicule that comes towards him simply being himself. But because he's done that, it's not really so much of a challenge for him anymore. And I firmly believe that both of us will reach a point where it's not challenging us in the slightest.
1: Yeah.
0: And he's pretty close to that point, especially when it comes to talking about who he is. But any challenge that we face, as we develop this relationship with God and deal with our fears and our false beliefs, essentially, around those challenges, then they begin to not be challenges anymore.
1: Yeah.
0: And that's a really hopeful thing, isn't it?
1: That's exciting.
0: Yeah.
1: Yeah. Definitely. Oh, thank you. Don't you believe you're Mary Magdalene just to please AJ or Jesus and so that you can have a relationship with him? Aren't you just blinded by your love for him and doing and saying things to please him?
0: I think this one's a little bit funny. just the thought that I am blinded by my love for AJ or Jesus, whichever you want to call him. Because as I've mentioned in some previous questions that we've talked about today, certainly when we met, it wasn't a magical romance. I didn't fall madly in love. I didn't feel blindly in love with him. In fact, I was really confronted by his level of honesty, by his desire to share divine truth publicly. And I tried for a long time to prevent him doing that, to control him doing that, to control him into not doing that. And also, it was a bit of a turn-off because it was creating so much, it was triggering so much fear inside of me that he was being public about who he is, and he was challenging so many people through his honesty and truthfulness, directness with them. I actually found in the beginning that my attraction to him was quite hot and cold, because I'd feel attracted to him. I'd feel that he's a wonderful guy, and I felt attracted to the truth that he gave, and I could feel that his character was good, and he was a great-looking guy and all of these things. And then my fears would be triggered, and I would actually feel quite the opposite. I would feel like, I don't even find you physically attractive. I don't want to be with you. I don't even really like you, is some of the things that I have, you know, felt or said to him in the past. So I certainly, it's not valid to think that I've been blinded by my love for AJ. And the love that I do feel for him has grown through me growing in humility and releasing different things from myself, different fears. And because of that, my heart has opened more and I see him more for the man that he really is. So I'm not controlled by him. I don't feel that the only way to have a relationship with him is to believe that I'm Mary Magdalene. I've had a friendship with him since I've known him, and for some of that time I wanted to believe that I wasn't Mary Magdalene. Even though I felt it, I wanted to, I said, that's it, I'm not, and I tried to live my life as not, trying to forget what the realization had exposed inside of me. And it didn't work very well for me. I actually became really miserable. Mm. But through that time, I didn't have contact with him for about 3 or 4 months. And then we did have some intermittent contact, but it was purely on a friendship basis. And he was fine with me. He didn't share my belief, and I knew he didn't share my belief, but he didn't force on me that I had to believe that I was Mary Magdalene in order to have a friendship with him. And I didn't really want to have anything more than a friendship with him at that time. And at various times throughout the last 5 years, I've really only wanted to have a friendship with him because I've found the intimate and romantic and emotional side of our relationship to be really confronting. So I wouldn't say that I fell head over heels in love with this man who made it a condition that I believe I'm Mary Magdalene in order to know him or to be with him. What else can I say about that? Probably that AJ really wants me to be myself. He doesn't want me to do things to please him. And in fact, as I've mentioned again previously, when I met him, a lot of my feelings of what a romantic or close relationship should be was based on codependency. And so providing the partner, filling some emotional holes in myself, so providing me emotion so I didn't have to feel certain things, and me doing the same for my partner. And I felt that I should please him, that I should do things for him in order to get him to love me and care for me. And every time I tried to do that, he stopped me. Yeah. So while I wasn't saying, oh, I'm Mary Magdalene to please him, because the desire for codependency did not extend to that point, but certainly me modifying my desires in day-to-day life, like where we should eat, what we should do, those kinds of things, I tried that a lot. And in every case, he said, well, no, you don't even want to do that. You're just doing that to please me, and I can't have that. I want you to be yourself. Mm. I want you to experience your own desires and have your own life. And so, there's absolutely no conditions in the man that I should be a certain way in order for him to love me. In fact, his love is so unconditional that even at times when I've been quite nasty to him, he's still maintained love towards me and patience and kindness and has never reverted to being nasty in return. So, I know that I'm not just saying something to please him or to in order to get his love and approval, because I know that I would have his love no matter what I chose for my life. Even if I chose to not be with him, I know that I would have his love. But also, I've had my own experience. I'm having my own experience. And as I've mentioned previously, I was very sure, definite with him that I didn't want him to even impact on my own, on my experience, and that I wasn't going to be believing or saying or, you know, even entertaining the idea that I was Mary Magdalene unless it was based on my own experience. And I have had and continue to have my own experience. And even if AJ fell off the face of the earth, I'd still be Mary Magdalene.
1: Yes, it's not a condition.
0: It's not a condition of our relationship.
1: Yep. Why do you have to say that you're Mary Magdalene, even if you are? Surely it would be better just to keep that to yourself.
0: Yeah. It's certainly been my preference in the past. And when I met AJ, I think I said something very similar to him. Even if you are Jesus, why do we have to talk about it?
1: That's what I was thinking.
0: Yeah. But look, there's a lot of reasons why I think it's important to say the truth about who I am. I feel it's important to my relationship with God, but also to have personal integrity and in my relationship with others and with myself. In the past, I've felt just afraid of how other people would respond to me saying it. And I've also felt that my experience, it's difficult for other people to relate to because they're not having the same experience of having had a life on earth before and in the spirit world and then coming back and having another body and another experience and coming to terms with the memories of all of that and the psychological aspects of that. I've felt that people won't be able to relate to it, so why should we talk about it? I've felt that, even speaking about my experience of memories at times, because I know that it's so different from what other people experience, I've felt like people are just going to feel like I'm crazy. And even at times I've felt like this is a little bit crazy. I feel a little bit crazy, and I didn't like feeling those things, so I just wanted to avoid the whole thing. But I have gone through this process of coming to really feel in my heart how important it is that I am honest and open about who I am. Probably the first thing is that I'm involved in giving public seminars and lectures, teaching divine truth. And one of the really key principles involved in the teaching of divine truth is that how important it is to truthfully present yourself to others. And so if I was to stand up in front of people and hold a belief about who I am, and keep it to myself, then I would be a hypocrite when it, in terms of what we're teaching. And also, I feel that it me saying who I believe or who I am and the experiences that I have up front, or at least giving people the opportunity to know those things up front. Certainly, we don't lead every seminar with that, but we're open about that with people. And we have all these video material on YouTube now that makes it very open and clear for people to see. And I feel that is actually

0: towards them that they know who we are from the beginning. The second thing is that I feel that, well, I know that all of God's laws respond to truth, that God's designed his whole universe around these principles that mean that the laws act with us when we are truthful, and that they respond to us positively, to us opening to more truth and to more love. And so even though at times I might feel like, gosh, even more people would listen to us if we just hid who we were, you know, because this message that we're teaching is very loving and logical and it's practical and people can experiment with it and know if it's true. And there's been times where I've thought, well, if we didn't say who we were, which is what puts a lot of people off initially, more people might listen and they might have more happiness in their life. But if I honour the truth that I know, that all of God's laws respond to us being truthful, then I have faith that by me being honest and truthful, the best set of circumstances will work out for everyone involved. And the most possibility for love to grow will exist if I am truthful, because then I'm more in harmony with God's laws, and so I'd be crazy not to be truthful. So that's probably the biggest thing that I feel about being open about who I am, is that if I wasn't open about who I am, then not only would I be lacking just personal integrity and lacking the humility to deal with whatever people decided to feel about me as a result, like I'd be hiding behind a facade and trying to prevent other people's true feelings. And by hiding the truth, I actually prevent other people exposing the truth of how they really feel inside of them. So not only that, but also I'd be in disharmony with God's laws. Mm. And to me, I don't want to live my life in disharmony with God's laws anymore, even though I'm still out of harmony with lots of them. I'm really attempting to bring my will into harmony with them, because I know that's how we grow and that's how we can know God.
1: That's pretty cool. And are you finding now that you've actually, from when I first met you to now, I feel like you're embracing who you are, like, exponentially. Like, it's completely different from when I first met you.
0: Yeah, sure.
1: And are you finding, like, that there's a real proof, you know, like, for you, like, the sense of a real confirmation of those things as God's laws as you do this?
0: Definitely, Eloisa. I'm much happier. And the more fear I confront, the happier I become. Yeah. And I'm still not happy all of the time. There's still lots of fears and grief inside of me. But the more willing I am to embrace myself, the more of that gets dealt with.
1: Yeah.
0: When I first met you, I was so afraid of just even exploring emotionally the truth that I knew about myself, that I hid it not only from you, but I really tried to suppress it inside of myself. And I was unhappy, as you probably saw, you know, and I wasn't confident, because and that couldn't change in me until and it has been a gradual process that I've been going through of coming to terms with the fact that if I'm humble to what I already feel, and what's being triggered by this knowledge of who I am, and if I embrace the truth about those things, then I'll grow. You know, that's the only way that I've been able to grow. And I think that's why you see sort of an exponential thing happening, because when I'm in complete denial, everything's shut down. And as soon as I decided to open up more to emotion and open up more to, like, being truthful about who I am in every situation, then it is an exponential growth that's possible. It's not linear anymore. It's sort of exponential. And I certainly feel that in the last 6 months or so, since we've had and I spoke about this recently at a seminar, we've had various media interactions over the years, and for me it's always triggered all of those fears that I've had about who's going to see this, what are they going to think of me, people are going to recognise me, nightmare, you know. And they're going to be attacking, they already think we're idiots, they're just making fun of us. And all of this stuff, I'd go into an interview just sitting on that stuff, not releasing the fear and grief I had around it. And because of that, I didn't even really express myself very well in those interviews. I didn't didn't come off really as myself, I don't think.

0: I wasn't really being myself. And it was just a really negative experience for me. In the last 6 months, I decided I had a different choice. And that was to be more humble to the whole process, which, if you think about it, if I'm saying, you know, that I've been teaching divine truth or being a part of the teachings of divine truth for 5 years, that's a long time coming, that decision, to actually just be humble to this media interaction stuff. And that's because I think it was such a long time coming because it triggered some of my really, really deep fears, deeply held fears about being well known, about being attacked, about appearing crazy. But I, you know, eventually understood that I had a choice here, and that would be to be myself and not just say who I am, but be myself. Mary Magdalene in the interview, express myself. While there's still a lot of other emotions within me that affect how those interviews go, I felt a lot happier in those interviews because I wasn't trying to minimise or apologise or avoid who I was. There's still other emotions that cause people to think that, to dismiss me sometimes because I have feelings of feeling insignificant inside of myself, and so I attract that. Or there's other things that go on, but certainly the projections that are, you know, the beliefs that other people have about us that I can feel that we're crazy or silly or somehow bad, because I've decided to be myself and be humble, I actually work through a lot of those emotions before I got into that interview chair.
1: Yeah.
0: And because of that, I had fun. For some parts of it, I had fun, and I thought, that would never be possible.
1: Yeah.
0: You know, I just thought it would be the worst thing in the world for any camera to be aimed at me. And while I didn't have fun in the sense that I felt, oh, yay, it's great, there's cameras on me, yeah, I had the simple joy of just being able to be myself in a situation where I hadn't been able to, listening to my fears had meant that I didn't allow myself to be myself. So yeah, I feel that my happiness is improving all of the time, and I'm really getting this proof that God's laws do respond to truth and our humility. And it's sort of crazy how good it is when you do that, like to actually test the theory, not just talk about it, and to feel the experience of not only change within yourself but change in what you attract. That's pretty powerful. Yeah,
1: pretty cool.
0: Yeah. Thank you, sister.
1: Yeah, thanks so much.
0: Thank you
1: for your time and sharing your life. It's been cool. As I said to you, I think a book would be awesome. So FAQs, a visual book.
0: I'm happy to start here. So thank you very much for spending the time.
1: My pleasure.
0: Yeah, I enjoyed it a lot.
1: Anytime.
0: Thanks to Lena and Igor on the cameras.
2: Yeah. Well, welcome to our frequently asked questions sessions again. This time we're doing emotions and feelings, and it's the session 6 of these series of questions and answers. And I'm with Mary again today, where she's going to ask me all the questions. So we'd like to thank her for doing so, but also thank all of those people who've sent in their questions, because there's still many, many hundreds of questions even after this session that we will have to answer regarding emotions and feelings. We're hoping today, though, that we are focusing more on just people's general questions. Some of them are about fear and grief and other emotions, but some of them are also about technical issues, I suppose you would call it, about emotions, where people are wanting to have some intellectual knowledge about what goes on with their emotions and feelings. So what we'd like to do is get started with this session, and Mary's going to ask the first question, so we'll hand it over to her.
0: This person says, I've heard that love rules and love conquers all, including fear. When I live in fear, I don't seem to recognise this. Is this because I can't see love when I live in fear? Or am I just so desensitized to love and so invested in fear? What will it be like when love rules?
2: Mm. Well, again, there's a lot of sections to this question, so let's go through them. Firstly, the whole love rules and love conquers fear, they're slogans which a person will never feel until they actually let go of their fear from it as an emotional experience. So the average person, when they consider love, they actually feel quite a lot of fear when they feel about love even. Yeah. And that's because the fear itself is dictating how they interpret love to be. And quite frequently, that's why we enter codependent addictions and then call them love.
0: Mm-hmm.
2: So while true love does conquer fear, the reality is you must first conquer fear before you can feel it. And that's why true love conquers fear.
0: I see.
2: And for the majority of people, they don't go through their fear, and so they try to create a fictitious place where they believe themselves to be in pure love, but they are carrying around large amounts of fear. And obviously, while you're doing that, it's going to be very, very difficult for you to be sensitive to love, and it's also going to be very difficult for you to even feel it, let alone understand it.
0: Mm-hmm.
2: And to understand love, you must feel it. And to understand true love, you must feel true love. For most people, they understand what I would classify as codependent addictions, and they call that love. And unfortunately, that's where most people's relationships on this earth are. They are in codependent addiction with each other. They call it true love, especially when most of their codependent addictions are met by the other person.
0: Yeah.
2: If very few of their codependent addictions are met by the other person, then they don't call it true love so much. They just say, you know, they call it an affair or some other kind of, some other kind of name or term that we give to love, quotation marks, being involved in our relationships.
0: Mm-hmm.
2: So I feel firstly we need to give up the slogans. We need to say to ourselves, well, even if love does conquer all fear, and even if love is a beautiful thing, I don't really feel it. And so there must be a reason why I don't really feel it. And I need to be honest with myself that I don't actually feel it. In fact, you need to be honest with yourself about any emotion before you can actually feel the reasons why you feel the way you do.
0: Yeah.
2: And it's no good trying to convince yourself that you love or you're loving while at the same time in denial of most of your emotions, because in the end you're not loving. It's quite simple.
0: It's impossible to actually be loving if we're in denial of so many emotions.
2: Of course. Of course it's impossible. That's why the majority of people from this earth enter the first sphere of the spirit world when they pass. And the first sphere is six spheres separated from natural love even.
0: Mm-hmm.
2: So there's so much separation between what God defines as the perfect human love and the love that we have on the earth. There's six spheres of separation, in fact, between those two locations. So we've got to understand that what we see love to be on earth is completely distorted, mm-hmm. completely out of harmony with the way God intended us to naturally live, even. And this is without God's love. And the difference between the human love and God's love is like, again, it's like comparing infinity with a very small finite thing. So it's like comparing, if you like, the size of the earth with the size of the sun in terms of the differences between the types of love as well. And the majority of people haven't even perfected the first type of love. That's the love relating to humanity or human, the love that comes from inside of you out to somebody outside of you. And because we haven't perfected that kind of love, in fact, we're nowhere near perfection of that kind of love, and we have a lot of misunderstandings too about what God's love would be.
0: Mm-hmm.
2: So that's the first thing that needs to be said in answer to the question. Then I think we should remind the viewers of what the next part of her question was, so where she asked the first question, if you like.
0: So, the first question was, when I live in fear, I don't seem to recognise that love rules or love conquers all.
2: And that's very true. When she lives in fear, she can't recognise love at all.
0: Yep.
2: You can't. And that's the truth.
0: It's just impossible.
2: Sorry, you just need to have a pause.
0: So the next part, and really the question, which is probably what I should have said earlier, she asks, so when I live in fear, I don't seem to recognise that love rules. Is this because I can't see love when I live in fear?
2: Yes.
0: Or am I just so desensitised to love and so invested in fear?
2: Yes. It's not an awe.
0: No.
2: It's, yes, you're all of those things.
0: Yeah.
2: You are desensitized to love completely, and we are desensitized to love because on this earth what we view as love is just codependent addiction.
0: Mm-hmm.
2: And what is real love, we can't recognize at all. So, yes, you're completely desensitized to love. But also we have the other problem, and that is that we are so, you know, locked into fear. Fear can't see truth. Fear can't see pretty much anything other than fear generally. What, unless you feel it and release it, you're never going to see either the truth about love or the truth about anything else.
0: Mm-hmm.
2: So, of course, you know, fear has a large bearing on what we see or examine love to be, what mm-hmm. we feel love is. We're going to think that anybody who allays our fear, who makes our fear go away or reduces our fear, loves us.
0: Mm-hmm.
2: That's what we're going to think. And that's not love at all. And in fact, that's why the majority of people on earth don't feel loved by God, because God does not make your fear go away. God does not reduce your fear. God doesn't need to, because God knows that if you accepted God's truth, you would automatically be less afraid.
0: Yeah.
2: So God's created the universe through which we can be less afraid as long as we accept more truth.
0: Mm-hmm.
2: That's the proviso. We must accept more truth to be less afraid. We've just gone into darkness because one of our lights have gone, so we'll just fix that up. Sorry about the darkness. We just tried to fix that. There was a light just going off at the time. But to recap, we were just talking about how codependent addictions cause us to believe that love is codependent addictions. And this is the problem that we face on Earth, is that we're constantly feeling that when somebody meets our addictions, so for example, if we feel afraid and somebody makes us feel safe, we automatically believe that that person loves us.
0: Mm.
2: And God doesn't do things like that. And as I discussed just before the power in it, God doesn't make our fear go away, because God knows that we have fear because we're not accepting the truth. Once we accept all the truth, and particularly all of God's truth, we will have no fear, and therefore we don't need to have anybody make our fear go away. And so that's the beautiful thing about God, is that if we do everything as God's way, in the end the fear will disappear, and we'll also be able to recognize real love.
0: Mm.
2: So that's the problem. The majority of us are completely desensitized to love, because we are only sensitive to someone meeting our addictions, which we call love. And the majority of us have a huge amount of fear, so we're desensitized to truth. We want the false things to be true, and that's what fear is. That's what causes our fear, in fact.
0: Mm-hmm.
2: So because we want the false things to be true, we're unwilling to accept the truth. And the sad part of that is that the truth will actually help our fear go away as long as we feel it. In other words, the truth will expose the feeling or emotion of fear within us. And if we are sensitive enough to allow the feeling of that emotion, the fear will dissipate. And as the fear dissipates, we will come to feel the truth.
0: Mm-hmm.
2: So we will actually feel the truth as an emotion, not as an intellectual thought.
0: So codependence can make us feel like our fear has gone away, but it's just suppressed. Whereas
2: yes.
0: when we receive God's truth, it exposes our fear. We have the opportunity to release it. And it's gone, then the fear is gone forever.
2: Gone forever, yes.
0: Yeah.
2: Gone forever out of the soul. And there's very few circumstances in the future where that may return, and very unusual circumstances,
0: mm-hmm.
2: of course, where it may return. But not anybody on the earth doesn't need to worry about that. If they allow themselves to process through their fear in that manner, when the truth exposed their fear, then they would find they would become fearless through the process. And as they release more fear, they are more open to the truth. And therefore, because the truth is a doorway to love, they're more open to seeing love and recognizing it, and also allowing the feeling of it.
0: Mm-hmm.
2: So in other words, allowing God's love to enter them, and even allowing other people's love to enter them, true love to enter them, they'd now be able to recognize when even someone else loves them, rather than that person being in a codependent addiction with them. So we become much more sensitive as a result. So the only reason why we're desensitized is because we're not facing the truth, and we don't want to. And why wouldn't we want to? Because it confronts our fears, and we don't want our fears confronted. So that's the only reason why we would remain in the condition we currently are.
0: Mm.
2: Now, she asks the last question, part of the question, doesn't she?
0: It sort of perhaps links to what you've been talking about. What will it be like when love rules?
2: Now, I must first address the presumption in or the premise in the question. Now, everybody asks me, what will it be like when? Now, the reason why these kind of questions constantly get asked mm-hmm. is because you have yet to experience what it's like then.
0: Mm-hmm.
2: And so you want somebody to tell you, oh, it's going to be okay. You'll be okay. Don't worry. You want somebody to allay a fear.
0: Mm-hmm.
2: You'd be far better off just feeling, oh, I've got no idea what it's going to be like then, and isn't that a bit scary, than asking me the question of what is it going to be like then. Does that make sense?
0: Yeah.
2: Now, sometimes when we tell people the truth about what things are going to be like, that gives us hope. And that's what the person here is looking for. They're looking for hope.
0: Mm-hmm.
2: They're looking for something to hope in that gives them enough desire to want to address their fears and also want to actually start to feel God's love. Now, I feel there are many, many hundreds of things that could be mentioned to help a person have that hope. And I'm not saying that having that hope isn't a bad thing. In mm-hmm. fact, it is a good thing. But real faith and real trust in the things that somebody states to you will only occur once you've processed fear, once you've actually gone through the emotion. So it doesn't matter how many things I list of what it will be like once you've dealt with fear. It doesn't matter how many of those things I list, you are still going to remain in fear and therefore not be able to feel anything that I'm saying to you.
0: Mm-hmm.
2: And it's only by going through the fear that you'll be able to feel any of the good parts about what it feels like to not have fear.
0: Mm-hmm.
2: And this is the problem with many of these kind of questions. These kind of questions sort of, all they do is feed the intellect, but they don't give you any confidence or make any emotional shifts in you enough to actually have you deal with the actual emotion that's preventing you from having the good experience.
0: Mm-hmm.
2: And so what I would prefer to see people doing is saying, I'm petrified about what the future might be in any direction, which is probably more like the truth. And even though I'm petrified, I'm going to trust God. And I'm going to trust that, you know, if God is leading me through this process, that God will lead me through the process. And whatever the results are must be good because God is good. And if I don't feel those things, then I need to feel that God is bad.
0: Mm-hmm.
2: And I need to go through my emotions about why I feel God is bad.
0: Mm-hmm.
2: For whatever those, and there will be a whole list of emotions there as to why you feel that as well. You can sort of jump ahead with your intellect. And the problem with jumping ahead with the intellect is eventually you convince yourself that you've made emotional shifts that you have not made.
0: Yeah.
2: Now, of course, your law of attraction, the law of attraction will bring to you through your soul-based projections, will bring to you events demonstrating to you that you haven't actually made a change, right? But unfortunately, you might have convinced yourself that you have, and then you start blaming other people for those particular attractions.
0: Yeah.
2: So in other words, you say, I'm all nice and loving now, so it must be all your fault that you're attacking me or all your fault that this particular thing happened to me. Does that make sense?
0: Yeah, it does.
2: Rather than going, oh, okay, this thing is still happening to me, so I'm the center of what's happening to me here, so therefore I've got to address something or I've got to address some kind of emotion inside of me that's causing these events to occur. And I feel that these kind of questions where people ask me what will happen when they have not even engaged the when, you know, they haven't tried to engage even feeling fear. And so the question then becomes, well, you're really getting way ahead of yourself here.
0: Yeah.
2: And this is one reason why in the spirit world, very few people ever get told any new truth other than the next one they need to work on. Because otherwise they get so way ahead of themselves that they can try to convince themselves that they've dealt with a whole heap of things they've never dealt with.
0: Mm-hmm.
2: And I find a lot of people on earth doing that with the divine truth.
0: Mm-hmm.
2: They're trying to convince themselves that they're way, way ahead of where they actually are.
0: Yeah.
2: Yeah. That all being said, obviously, once you've released fear and you've accepted God's truth, which means you've had to be humble to do so, you will start, and you have a long, if as long as you have a longing for God's love, you will start to receive God's love.
0: Mm-hmm.
2: Once that occurs, you will have proof that everything will be better as long as you receive God's love. You'll have proof that feeling fear and letting go of fear is to your benefit.
0: Yeah.
2: And you'll have proof that everything I'm talking about with regard to your emotions is true. Until you do those things, you will not have proof.
0: Mm-hmm.
2: And you, if you search for intellectual proof after intellectual proof before you even go through the experience, the experiment, if you like, with your emotions, then all you're going to do is get nowhere. And this is what most even six-sphere spirits do. When they come and talk to us, they're asking me all these questions about emotions and all these different things, just like most people on Earth ask. And then I say, do you want to engage the experiment? And they say, no. What's the point? If you don't want to engage the experiment, just be honest and say no. But there's no point in having a further discussion about emotion unless you're willing to engage emotion and understand it.
0: Yeah.
2: Then we can have some further discussions about emotion. Yeah. Then we can talk about what the next step is. So that's what I would encourage people who ask these kind of questions to do. Engage the process, and you'll find yourself asking a lot less questions.
0: Yeah.
2: Because you'll now trust God, you'll now trust the process, you'll know it's true, you'll know it works, and you won't need to be convinced by somebody trying to encourage you and telling you 100 hopeful things to make you feel like it's all going to be okay.
0: Mm-hmm. Mm-hmm.
2: Yeah.
0: And within this question, I mean, this person's asking, what will it be like when love rules? And I sort of feel like love already does rule the universe.
2: Exactly.
0: It's just that we personally elevate our avoidance of fear to such an extent that we can't even see what love is, as you mentioned, with
2: Correct.
0: The codependence. And we don't recognize that every law that's governing our existence right now is based in love and
2: Exactly.
0: is designed to help bring us to love. So what will it be like when love rules? Well, it'll be like this. When we decide to act in harmony with it, then we'll begin to change. But
2: yeah, the reality is, like you say, very important for people to understand, isn't it? That love is already ruling.
0: Yeah.
2: So it's going to be exactly like it currently is when love rules.
0: Yeah, exactly.
2: Now, the only reason why it is so painful for people on Earth is because the majority of people on Earth are totally in disharmony with love.
0: Yeah.
2: And that's why there's so much pain and suffering, and that's also why they don't even think love rules.
0: Mm-hmm.
2: But the reality is love rules every single event that happens to you.
0: Yeah.
2: Every single event that is controlled by laws that are all governed by love. So like to then assume that love doesn't rule
0: mm-hmm.
2: is another presumption
0: yeah.
2: That is obviously false.
0: Yeah.
2: Love always rules.
0: Yeah.
2: But of course, you're not going to feel that when you're in opposition to love.
0: Yeah.
2: And when we're in codependent addiction, we're in complete opposition to love.
0: Mm-hmm.
2: And so therefore we're in the pain that naturally results from our opposition to love.
0: Yeah.
2: And it's from our opposition to love,
0: yeah.
2: not from the world's.
0: Yeah.
2: So our personal pain is a direct result of our own personal opposition to love. We are personally in opposition to love when we feel pain.
0: Yeah.
2: Like, so when I'm talking pain, any emotional pain, any physical pain, any pains at all are all indicators that we're in opposition to love. We ourselves are, not the world.
0: Mm-hmm.
2: We are.
0: Mm-hmm. Mm-hmm.
2: And this is where most people go wrong, because they blame the world externally to themselves and say, oh, love doesn't rule this world. Yes, love does. Love completely rules this world. It's just that you're in so much opposition to it, and unfortunately, so are billions
0: yes,
2: of others,
0: yeah.
2: that we are getting the complete results of our own opposition to love.
0: Mm-hmm.
2: Which, and all the laws are trying to correct us still.
0: Yeah.
2: All the truth is still available to us, but we're just in complete opposition to it.
0: Yeah.
2: And we've got to remove the opposition. And this is what I feel most people don't do. They don't remove the opposition inside of themselves towards love.
0: Mm-hmm.
2: And they don't, and all the opposition comes from a lack of understanding of truth. And that comes from fears
0: yeah.
2: and other feelings generally, but it also comes from things like using our will to oppose love, like mm-hmm. purposefully using our will to oppose real love, purposefully using our will to feed our codependent addictions. Of course, when we do all of those things, we're not going to think love rules, because the reality is in our world, we are attempting to rule rather than love, and our condition is so far out of harmony with love that there's going to be so much pain that's attracted to our life as a result.
0: Yeah.
2: that's why it feels to us like love doesn't rule.
1: Yeah.
2: But it's all of our own creation, and we bear the direct responsibility for that.
1: Yes, yeah.
2: So there's a lot of misunderstandings and premises in these kind of questions that while I can answer the questions more directly, the whole premise of the question is usually so flawed that there's no much point answering the question directly.
1: Yeah. Okay.
2: Good day.
1: Our next question is from David.
2: Mm-hmm.
1: He asks, comforting my daughter if she wakes up from a nightmare and is scared feels right. I naturally go to hold her and tell her as much truth as I'm aware of. I say things like that I believe that there's a spirit world and sometimes these people will scare us, but they are just people like you and me, sometimes wearing masks like at Halloween, but Daddy will always do everything I can to keep you safe. I say I love her and that I will work on myself so that there will be less and less of this happening to her.
2: Mm.
1: I just wanted to know what I feel might be happening and in the end to comfort her. I can see there's a fine line between going to addiction, not taking responsibility for what I attract, basically comforting myself, and between that and being a loving father.
2: Mm-hmm.
1: Where do you guys feel that line is? Would it be better and more loving just to feel my fear at that moment?
2: Well, David, there's a lot of things you're skipping over here again in this question. So perhaps what we need to do is analyse things a little bit more deeply mm-hmm. in the question itself. Mm-hmm. And because I have met you, I obviously know what emotions you are also avoiding. So let's talk about some of those.
1: Yep.
2: Firstly, your daughter feeling fear and waking up from a nightmare feeling fear does not necessarily mean that you are afraid. If you look at what is happening in the event, you are coming to rescue a woman who's feeling fear. That's what's happening here. You are rescuing your daughter who is feeling fear, and you, in the process, get to feel like you're a good dad. And to be honest, this is exactly what is happening between you and women. I just need to cough again, sorry. So David, the first thing that we need to be aware of here is that you're really in this codependent addiction here, and you're acting it out with your daughter. Now, you're actually acting it out with every woman in your life. Your daughter's fear is a reflection of your wife's fear rather than your own. So that's the first thing he needs to understand.
1: Mm-hmm.
2: His daughter is waking up terrified because his wife is terrified when she's either asleep or awake.
1: Mm-hmm.
2: And the daughter waking up terrified is a reflection of her own denied emotional experience. I'm losing my voice again. Just let me stop. I just should mention to everyone that I'm getting a bit hammered today from spirits and so forth, and I've had a busy day already, so that's why my voice keeps going on me, and hopefully it'll clear up as we progress.
1: Yeah.
2: But getting back to the subject, the relationship that he has with women is this.
1: Yeah.
2: He is the rescuer.
1: Mm-hmm.
2: He meets many of his own addictions by becoming the rescuer. He gets to feel like he's either a good father or a good husband or a good man.
1: Mm-hmm.
2: And he's mostly rescuing women.
1: Mm-hmm.
2: So he gets to also have projections at him that are more sexual in nature, you know, particularly from his wife.
1: Mm-hmm.
2: And when his wife does not give him those feelings, he then feels sexually inadequate.
1: Yeah.
2: So he's looking to feel sexually inadequate through the feelings that he gets projected at him from his wife.
1: Mm-hmm.
2: And of course, his wife's in a lot of fear, and we know that because his daughter is in a lot of fear.
1: Yeah.
2: And so his daughter is not in fear because of his fear.
1: Mm-hmm.
2: So that's the first thing. And so this question, and this is similar with many other questions that we get, demonstrates that a lot of times a person asking a question has no real reflection of what's really going on.
1: Yeah.
2: They don't really understand what they've attracted and why.
0: Yeah.
2: When a woman goes into fear around David, David feels he must rescue her.
0: Mm-hmm.
2: That's what's going on. He doesn't want to feel why he's got to rescue her. He doesn't want to feel what he gets out of rescuing her. But he never, so he goes into his addiction and rescues.
0: Mm-hmm.
2: And while I'm not saying that to hold your daughter and remind her about the truth is a bad thing, because I don't believe it is a bad thing, in this case, it is driven completely by his desire to rescue a woman from fear. Now, if it was me with his daughter, I would be saying, let yourself feel your fear.
0: Yeah.
2: Let yourself go through your fear. Let yourself experience it. And if it was me, I would also be getting my wife into the room and saying, you have got a lot of denied fear because your daughter keeps on waking up with denied fear and I keep feeling like I've got to rescue it.
0: Mm-hmm.
2: And unless you deal with your denied fear, our daughter is going to keep waking up with it. And David doesn't want to do that with his wife because he finds that it's very, very difficult to confront any emotion in his wife without his wife becoming disappointed with him.
0: Mm-hmm.
2: And as soon as she becomes disappointed with him, he then now feels like an inadequate man.
0: Mm-hmm.
2: So in other words, he does not stand up for truth in the relationship with his wife, and his wife is in a lot of fear, and his daughter naturally is going to reflect the fear of his wife.
0: Yeah.
2: That's what's really happening. And he, through his own addictions, wants to feed the fear and wants to make it go away and then feels good about himself when he does, but it doesn't make the fear go away. Hence, the daughter will keep on waking up in fear, and that's an indication that his wife keeps on not addressing her own fear.
0: Mm-hmm.
2: Right? That's what is actually happening in the relationship. And he does not want to address that with his wife. He would rather go and rescue his daughter. And that's what's really going on in this particular question.
0: So just to be clear, David, his little girl's having a nightmare. He goes into the room and he...
2: Yeah, why does he go in and not his wife?
0: Yeah.
2: So that's the first question.
0: Mm-hmm.
2: Right?
0: Mm-hmm.
2: And the reality is his wife is not going to make his daughter's fear go away because she is in just as much fear that she denies, and that's what his daughter is actually reflecting.
0: Mm-hmm.
2: And that's why it's he that goes into the room to try to sort out her fear.
0: Yeah. Yeah. So that's the role he's invested in.
2: He's invested in that role, and so is she, his wife.
0: Yes.
2: Both of them are invested in those roles. She wants the man to make the fear go away. David spends a lot of his life, obviously, making her, his wife's fear, go away.
0: Mm-hmm.
2: And he does whatever his wife suggests is the thing that she wants him to do. And a lot of his life is actually based around pleasing his wife, right? And this is what I would classify as a codependent, addictive relationship. Now, of course, his wife probably doesn't want to hear that. And I don't know if David actually wants to hear that either, but I do. I have met David, so I know that he's quite open to hearing new truths, but I doubt whether he's as open as discussing them with his wife
0: mm-hmm.
2: as he is about reflecting upon them himself.
0: Mm.
2: And this is where he lacks courage.
0: Mm-hmm.
2: If a person is truly wanting to resolve this particular issue with the child, they'd have the courage to raise the issue with their wife. And the issue is the wife's unresolved and denial of fear.
0: Yeah.
2: Unresolved fear and denial of fear.
0: Yeah. And so to clarify, you're saying that David, basically him going into the room and being with his daughter at that time,
2: mm-hmm.
0: he's confusing the issue. He's thinking, she's reflecting my denied fear.
2: Well, no, David wants to believe that.
0: That's
2: David
0: right.
2: wants to believe that the daughter is reflecting his denied fear. And she's not.
0: Yeah.
2: She's reflecting the denied fear of his wife.
0: Yeah.
2: Right?
0: Yeah.
2: And he wants to believe that because he gets something out of making the fear go away, personally. There's mm-hmm. an addiction involved. But also if he confronted his wife with her denied fear, she'd probably get angry and he doesn't want to receive her anger. So he's addicted to not being, you know, he's addicted to having a smooth relationship with his wife.
0: Yeah.
2: Which means that he must make his wife's fear go away as well.
0: Yeah. And so really he's thinking, I need to feel fear,
2: mm-hmm.
0: Or I need to feel what's really going on for me, is what he's telling himself.
2: That's what he's telling himself.
0: And you're saying that he doesn't really want to know what's going on for himself.
2: No.
0: But if he was to do to approach this issue in a more loving way,
2: mm-hmm.
0: then you're not saying that he... You're saying that he would then be feeling, here's me in this role again. This is me rescuing a woman from fear.
2: Mm-hmm.
0: It may not be that he may still go in and be with his daughter.
2: But he wouldn't do what he's doing with
0: truth.
2: His daughter either.
0: He would, but he wouldn't. The emotion coming out of him wouldn't be. It'd be different.
2: Totally different. The emotion coming out of him towards his daughter would be. I want you to be able to understand that you can cope with your fear.
0: Yeah.
2: You can feel it as an emotion. I want you to be able to go through the experience of it as an emotion. So that's number one. He'll be encouraging his daughter to go through the experience of fear rather than telling her a whole heap of things that helps her get away from her fear.
0: Yeah.
2: Does that make sense? While he's telling her the truth, at the end she won't believe any of it until the fear is gone.
0: Yeah.
2: And the fear has to go through the experience, and so she needs to experience it. Yeah. Now, in this case, because she's a child, she's reflecting the denied fear of her mother.
0: Mm-hmm.
2: So unless her mother goes through her own fear, this problem will continue. And what Dave is actually doing is shutting down his daughter's expression of the fear, so she's going to grow up to be exactly like her mother.
0: Yeah.
2: She's going to be denying her own fear and expecting a man to rescue her every time. And that's going to be a very codependent addiction that he's actually creating in the daughter. So it's actually quite a dangerous thing to do, what he's doing, even though he's telling her the truth.
0: Yeah.
2: From an emotional perspective, what he's telling her is that she needs a man to rescue her from her fear. That's what he's telling her.
0: And that's a man who loves her. And he's also telling her that you can't cope with fear.
2: You need a man in order to cope with fear.
0: You're not able to do it on
2: your
0: own.
2: You're not able to do it by yourself. Yeah. That's what he's telling her daughter. And, of course, this is exactly what his wife believes.
0: Yes.
2: Right?
0: Yeah.
2: So, and he's not unwilling to confront his wife, so that's mm-hmm. the second issue. He's unwilling to confront his wife and her fear.
0: Yeah.
2: And the reason is because whenever his wife's fear is confronted, she gets angry.
0: Yeah.
2: And that's a normal response for most people who have their fear confronted unwillingly.
0: Yeah.
2: And he's afraid of her anger. It doesn't make him feel like a nice man when she's angry all the time.
0: Mm-hmm.
2: And so he reverts to pandering to her fear as a result. So, in addition, his wife is not bearing any responsibility for the daughter's fear.
0: Mm-hmm.
2: Because David is not telling his wife the truth and his wife refused to acknowledge the truth, she's refusing to see the link between her own denied fear and the daughter's expression of it. And that's very dangerous for both of them. She is basically now encouraging her daughter to go into fear, basically, through her denied actions, and at the same time encouraging her daughter to need a man to rescue her, which is exactly the addiction that his wife, has with him in their relationship.
0: Yeah.
2: So this is not a very good situation, and I can't agree that the course of action taken is the best course of action.
0: Mm-hmm.
2: While he is telling her the truth, he's not telling himself the truth, and he's not telling his wife the truth.
0: Yes.
2: And, of course, he's encouraging the addiction in the daughter.
0: Mm-hmm.
2: And so this girl child is going to grow up to be an adult who eventually gets, obviously, with a man at some point, probably in her case, a man in some point. And what's she going to demand of the man? To do exactly what daddy does.
0: Yeah.
2: And when that man doesn't do what daddy does, what's she going to think of that man? She's going to be angry.
0: Angry. She'll certainly believe he doesn't love her.
2: Yep.
0: She'll want to dismiss him and find another man who will take away her fear, who
2: Correct.
0: Is not necessarily...
2: And she'll call a man who takes away her fear a man who loves her.
0: Yeah.
2: Which is a complete distortion of love. God doesn't take away our fear. Mm-hmm. God expects us to feel it.
0: Yeah.
2: And experience it. That's what God expects.
0: Mm-hmm.
2: So he is creating an addictive nightmare for later on in her life and by not working through his own addictions and also challenging his wife to work through hers.
0: And if I could clarify that with you,
2: mm-hmm.
0: You're basically saying that it's important that that David and his wife, so the parents of this young girl, actually deal with the codependence in their relationship.
2: Yes.
0: Because when I know sometimes when parents hear things like this, they say, oh, well, it's better to leave them alone then, because
2: no.
0: then they'll learn that they can deal with fear. When actually when a child is living in that soup of codependence, the emotional messages they're getting are that they can't deal with fear anyway. So correct. Leaving them alone is actually...
2: So the emotional message coming from mum is to the daughter is, you can't deal with your own fear, you need a man to help you.
0: Mm-hmm.
2: That's the feeling she has. She feels that she can't deal with her own fear, she can't deal with her own safety, she can't deal with her own security, she needs a man to do it. Every time the man doesn't do it, she gets angry.
0: Yeah.
2: Right? That's what she's teaching her child. And that's what David is teaching his child.
0: Yes.
2: The same thing. He's teaching it that a man will come to your rescue, will come to a woman's rescue. This is what makes a good man. A good man always comes to the woman's rescue rather than encouraging the woman to feel her own fear.
0: Yeah.
2: Right? Now, when that child grows up, that's what she's going to believe.
0: Mm-hmm.
2: And it's going to be complete distortion of love. It's completely the opposite of the way God loves.
0: Yeah.
2: Completely the opposite.
0: Whereas we can instill in children a confidence in their ability to feel their own fear, can't we? By being with them and having that feeling within us, you're fine. You can do this. You can go through that feeling. Yep. I'm here. I love you. You'll be fine.
2: You'll be fine. Just go through the feeling. Yep. It doesn't matter what it is, whether there's monsters in the room or there's a bad dream or any of those things. You can go through it. But with a child, you also have to address the other parent.
0: Yeah.
2: Or yourself.
0: Yeah.
2: So if it was David who had all this fear, and it's not David who has this fear in the same way that the child has the fear, mm-hmm. David doesn't have those kind of fears. His fears are all relating to around pleasing the woman.
0: Yeah.
2: And that you take that away from him and he's terrified.
0: Yeah.
2: Like if you take that goal away from him, he'll be terrified.
0: Mm-hmm.
2: And that's why he has never, ever actually dealt with issues face to face with his wife on these particular subjects, and why he has a temptation to blame himself rather than looking at what's going on for
0: what
2: his partner.
0: What else is going on? Yeah.
2: Mm.
0: Yeah.
2: So you know, we can distort the whole thing. This is the trouble with a mental analytical way of looking at things. We can distort the entire thing and make it completely the opposite thing than what is really going on. And in the process, feed our addictions rather than confronting them.
0: Yeah.
2: And what David needs to do to confront his addictions is to stop making a woman feel safe. Encourage her instead to go through her emotions of fear.
0: Mm-hmm.
2: Now, if he does that with his wife, I suggest that she would probably get quite angry. He could even explain to her that you're probably going to get quite angry with me taking this approach. But honestly, you have a lot of fear and I keep on pandering to it. And this has got to stop if we're ever going to grow in our relationship and actually have a loving relationship. My role isn't to make your fear go away. Right? And your role isn't to tell me that I'm a great guy for making your fear go away.
0: Yeah.
2: Right? We need to have completely different roles that are based more upon love and not codependent addiction.
0: Mm-hmm.
2: Now, you can attempt to have that kind of conversation. But as, you know, we've covered in our Human Relationships Partners series of FAQs, they might not respond at all. And to be honest, there's some questions coming up in the human relationship partner issues where there are times when you might actually have to leave a relationship because the other party doesn't want to deal with any of their... times when you might actually have to leave a relationship because the other party doesn't want to deal with any of their emotional addictions at all.
0: Mm-hmm.
2: But in this case, I'd say both parents don't want to deal with their emotional addictions at all yet. Because both parents haven't, and both parents are actually acting out their emotional addictions and are bringing up a child who is eventually going to have exactly the same addictions that they have.
0: That they have. Mm. Mm. Okay, thank you.
2: All right.
0: This next question is from Tim.
2: Mm-hmm.
0: He says, let's say you get very angry with a particular person. Let's say her name is Megan. I don't know a Megan. You end up walking away from Megan and the situation and go into your bedroom and start smashing the pillow with your tennis racket.
2: Mm-hmm.
0: Is it helpful and loving to smash the pillow and yell, oh, F you, Megan, you effing bitch, how could you do this to me? I mean, I'm connecting with the anger and yelling at the pillow and talking to it like it was Megan. Let's assume by then Megan is many miles away and therefore cannot hear or see this.
2: Yeah.
0: by doing this, am I still projecting anger at Megan?
2: Yes, of course. And also, you're not understanding you're in complete addiction. The only time you wouldn't be in complete addiction doing this is if Megan was your mother or some other woman from your childhood
0: who had
2: harmed you in your childhood.
0: Mm-hmm.

0: Megan is an adult and similar age to yourself, and I'm assuming that's what he's referring to here. you know, then she isn't the cause of your addictions. She's not the cause of your fears. She's not the cause of your grief. She's just an attracted event, attracted by your own soul, in fact.
1: Yeah.
0: In order to help expose within you an emotion that's out of harmony with love. That's all she is. She's not the cause of it.
1: Mm-hmm.
0: And this is the trouble with this kind of rage. This kind of rage, which is adult rage, is completely driven by the addiction not being met.
1: Mm-hmm.
0: So is it Tim?
1: Tim, yeah.
0: Tim, you have an addiction with Megan. I know you don't know Megan. let's replace Megan with the other woman you're really asking about. You have an addiction with her. You want her to meet certain demands that you have.
1: Mm-hmm.
0: You want her to do what you want her to do. And when she doesn't do what you want, you now get angry. And the anger is exposing the fact that you have addictions that you're not willing to face and feel. And you don't want to face your feel your addictions, because underneath those addictions are a whole heap of fears that you don't want to face either.
1: Mm-hmm.
0: That's why you're getting angry. You're getting angry because the expectations and demands of your addictions are not being met, right? And these are all adult expectations and demands focused at an individual who's not from, I feel fairly sure, is not from his childhood, but rather is a person who's in his life currently. And a person with whom he'd probably like to have a relationship, I would say. And that person is not meeting his addictions.
1: Yeah.
0: So the real problem is all of this anger is just addiction not being met. And it's damaging. It's mm-hmm. going to damage you. It damages her further if she feels it. And it's going to definitely damage any potential relationship you might have with her. And it also is out of harmony with love, because love would demand that you actually have a look at the addiction that drives this anger and rage that you feel.
1: Mm-hmm.
0: So feel angry, that's okay. Feel the anger, because you don't want to stop the feeling, but you need to understand that it's totally because of all of your addictions and false beliefs that you've got this anger. You want this woman to do something for you that she's unwilling to do. Otherwise, you wouldn't be responding in the same way that you currently are.
1: So you're saying feel the anger, but it's far more productive to feel the rage of not having your addictions met rather than feel the rage at the person.
0: Yeah, when he goes and swears in his bedroom, he's not feeling the anger. Like, he's acting out the expectation and demand,
1: mm-hmm.
0: and he's blaming her mm-hmm. for it. He's mm-hmm. not feeling the anger. When you feel the anger, you don't blame the other person for it.
1: No.
0: Like, he's blaming the other person for it.
1: Yep.
0: So this is not the feeling of anger.
1: Yeah.
0: This is an addiction not being met, and he's just having a big rebellious tantrum about his addiction not being met. That's all that's happening here.
1: Yep.
0: That's not feeling anger. Feeling anger, you don't need to project it at a person, because it's a feeling that you can feel inside of you, of anger that's inside of you, and you just need to feel that.
1: Yeah.
0: And you'll find when you truly feel that, you'll just feel the frustration, anger. You won't have it directed at anybody when you truly feel that kind of anger.
1: Mm-hmm.
0: You'll also get closer to what it's about, which is the addiction that you want met, that is not met by the relationship.
1: Mm-hmm.
0: So what's the addiction? So, Tim, you need to find what the addiction you have with the woman that you want to yell and scream at, or the man, if it's a man, you know, that you want to yell and scream at.
1: Yeah.
0: Like, what's the addiction? What is she not doing that you expect her to do? Right? That's where you need to start. And once you feel your way through that addiction, you'll feel a whole heap of fears. And for men in relationships with women, there's huge fears, you know, that most men have. They're afraid the woman will run off with another man. They're afraid the woman will run off with another man, you know, from a sexual perspective, but also, you know, they'll run off with another man from a perspective of just wanting some security or some mm-hmm. kind of safety or some other thing that this man can't provide. There's all sorts of fears that you might have that you're denying and getting angry about.
1: Yeah.
0: And those fears are driving your addiction to have a woman fully engaged with you all the time, fully connected with you all the time, fully wanting you all the time, and also listening to you all the time, and all these other things that you're demanding of this woman, which which is just demand. It's not a it's not a loving relationship. You don't love her. You're in addiction, codependent addiction with her. And by the sounds, it's not very codependent. she's not that happy with if she.
1: Well, yeah, and I think Tim is trying to make a hypothetical question about what happens when we get angry and how do we.
0: Yeah. Can I also address this issue of asking hypothetical questions?
1: Yeah.
0: Hypothetical questions are not sincere.
1: No.
0: Right? They're not sincere. Ask sincere questions, Tim. These are things that have happened in your life. Be honest about it. Ask sincere questions.
1: Yeah.
0: The fact that you are already distancing yourself from your own life is an indication of how much you do not want to face the fact that these problems exist in your own life. Ask a question that involves your own life and you know, that is truthful rather than asking a question that you manufacture. Right?
1: Yeah.
0: So it's very important as well.
1: So we're discussing the expression of anger in this question. Can I extend that question a little bit?
0: Sure.
1: I know a lot of women have this idea that they're just angry at men or... Yeah, that's probably the group of spirits who are asking me this, to ask you this question right at this moment, is about if they're just angry with men, how do they deal with that from what you're saying that they shouldn't be just feeling angry with men?
0: Well, they're in their addiction not being met. If they're just angry with men, it's because of an addiction. What's the addiction? They're afraid of men. And getting angry with men makes them feel powerful over men, makes them feel more secure and safe, makes them feel better than men, makes them feel a lot of things that they don't actually feel if they're honest with themselves. So in this case, him getting angry with a woman does the same thing.
1: Yeah.
0: He's just getting angry with a woman, makes him feel better about himself, makes him feel like he's right, makes him feel like she's got the problem and not he, and so forth. It just makes him feel a whole heap of things, that none of which are true, right?
1: Yeah.
0: Because he actually has a whole heap of insecurities,
1: and
0: these are all fears. If you're unwilling to look at your fears and feel them, you will revert to this addictive and damaging behaviour. That's the reality. What you need to do instead is feel the past, feel what's happened in the past.
1: Mm-hmm.
0: And when I say what's happened in the past, most of the time it's what's happened in your childhood and formative years or what's happened through very painful events in your life. So for example, if you were 15 or 20 or 25 and you were raped, obviously that's going to be a painful event. And there's certain fears that came up as from that painful event. And there must have been a predisposition inside of your soul of emotion that has come from your family for that event to have occurred. So in other words, your mother probably was afraid of being raped or might have been raped or abused.
1: Mm-hmm.
0: Your father might have been a rapist or a child molester or a person who looks down upon women and doesn't really care very much for her or so forth. Or a man who basically feels that women need him sexually in order to survive. And these are all emotions that came from your childhood. What you need to do instead of projecting them at the current relationship is to delve back into the past and see the causes of them. That is the only way to deal with why you're angry. You're not angry because of the event. You're angry because of past events. And now you feel justified in your anger and you feel your anger is powerful and you feel your anger is good and you feel your anger is more preferable than your fear and so forth. And that's why you revert to your anger. You revert to your anger because your addictions aren't getting met.
1: Mm-hmm.
0: It is far better to go back to the addiction and go, what addiction is not getting met? And each addiction covers a fear. So what's the fear that I have here?
1: Mm-hmm.
0: Right? And a lot of times when we've been harmed, the fear is that we deserved it you were told that we deserved it as a child. We got harmed further as an adult. We were told we deserved it then. And after a while, we feel we deserve it. Then we get rebellious against feeling that feeling. And then we go into these other, rageful places, rebellion places, tantrum places. They aren't going to help us progress. To help us progress, what we need to do is go back to the causes of these particular problems. And that means going back to what you're terrified about and feeling your terror about it rather than reverting to rage. So this kind of adult anger is completely purposeless, actually. It also harms other people, and therefore we become a participant in the harm of others, which degrades our soul condition. In other words, we get darker in our own soul as we project these kind of rages towards other people.

0: now I can start to analyze, ah, this is all about this emotion or that emotion. I'm not open to feeling it, obviously. So I can pray about developing a desire to be open to feeling that particular emotion or that particular fear that I'm trying to resist, so that I don't get angry in the future. And once I work my way through that emotion and receive God's love about that situation, I won't get angry in the future from the same event.
1: Mm-hmm. Mm-hmm.
0: And that's proof that I've finished.
1: Yeah.
0: That's proof that I've done the job
1: of
0: releasing the real cause of this problem.
1: Yeah.
0: Yeah. So when we keep on getting angry with the same person over and over again and keep on getting frustrated, it's not a lack of love in them that causes that. It's a lack of love in ourselves that causes that.
1: Yeah.
0: And that's what we need to focus on and address.
1: Mm-hmm. Mm. Our next question is from Deirdre.
0: Sure.
1: She says, can you still experience grief if you don't experience any fear? I've only experienced fear, shaking legs, twice, yet I've been emotional, that is crying, a lot more than twice.
0: Well, as I've pointed out in many occasions, women generally would prefer to feel grief than fear.
1: Mm-hmm.
0: And unfortunately, the kind of grief they're feeling is not the causal emotional grief that's going to heal them, but rather the rebellion grief of not getting their addictions met. So I would suggest to Deirdre that mostly what she's experiencing is not her causal emotional grief, but rather the rebellious addiction grief that comes from having a tantrum and not having your addictions met.
1: Yep.
0: Because the reality is you won't get below your fear into your causal grief unless you're willing to feel your fear.
1: Yeah.
0: And if you've only felt your fear twice, you know, and a very short period of time, then I would suggest that you're quite resistive to feeling fear.
1: Mm-hmm.
0: And therefore you've probably got quite a lot of addictions, and therefore you've got a lot of crying to do when those addictions don't get met.
1: Mm-hmm.
0: And what happens to the average person when their addictions don't get met is they cry or they get upset, but the reality is it's not causal grief that they're experiencing. And the proof of that is that their life isn't changing.
1: Yeah.
0: And I know Deirdre as well, and I know that while her life has changed a little, it hasn't changed very much.
1: Yeah.
0: And that's an indication that she's not getting to causal grief, even though she's done a lot of crying.
1: Yeah.
0: So what she's doing is actually what I'd call rebellion or tantrum. It's a grief that you experience when your addictions do not get met.
1: Mm-hmm.
0: You're far better off to focus on your addictions in a more positive manner and have a good look at them and analyse them and feel about them. Feel the actual addictions in play. Feel why they are unloving. Most of what happens to us in terms of our life is the cause of what the choices that we have made that are unloving. And most of us are making choices every single moment of every day that are unloving, while we believe they're loving.
1: Yeah.
0: And that's the sad thing about our life. And this is why most people have not progressed very well on the divine love path, because to actually get to causal emotion, which heals you, you have to be very, very honest with yourself. And the majority of people are not that honest with themselves, unfortunately. They cry and they go, oh, AJ says that it's good to cry because they're feeling my emotion. I'm feeling my emotion. Isn't it wonderful? I'm crying. I should be progressing. Oh, 5 years later, it still feels like I'm crying about the same issues, but, you know, why aren't I progressing? Oh, all this divine truth stuff's all crap.
1: Mm-hmm.
0: You know, and that's where the average person goes. Mm-hmm. But they go that direction because they're not actually honest with themselves. They haven't felt any causal grief. They've only felt their grief that comes from not having their addictions met.
1: Yep.
0: And that kind of grief is a tantrum, and it does not heal anything. In fact, it is a projection out onto the world or other people that actually is harmful to you and the other person. So it actually degrades your condition feeling that kind of grief,
1: mm-hmm.
0: rather than looking at what's underneath it.
1: Yeah.
0: So while you're allowed to feel your emotions of grief if you want to, that you've self-deludedly created, it's not going to benefit you in the long run. You need to get into feeling the addiction you have, and then feeling the fear that drives it. And when you do that, then you'll start to actually feel quite a lot of grief.
1: Mm-hmm.
0: And the average person has quite a lot of grief to feel, you know. And it wouldn't surprise me if the average person starts getting into their grief. Once they get into it fully and open-heartedly, it might take them a few years to feel through all of their grief.
1: Yeah.
0: Because it usually took 15 years for it to enter them.
1: Mm-hmm.
0: And so there's quite a lot of it.
1: Yeah. Okay. This next question is from Johan.
0: Mm-hmm.
1: He asks,

0: Is being emotionally shut down always a result of fear or a telltale sign of fear?
1: Well, yes, it's always a result of fear and terror. Mm-hmm. That's the reason why we become emotionally shut down. But we also need to understand that fear as an emotion is a whole set of belief systems that are all false.
0: Yeah.
1: And the reason why we become emotionally shut down is because we believe, emotionally believe, a whole heap of things that are completely false from God's perspective. Mm-hmm. So that's the primary reason why we become emotionally shut down. It's a choice that we make to continue in our belief systems that are false. So truth is going to help us open up that. Truth is going to help us expose the beliefs inside of us that are false. And in the process of exposing it, if we allow some of the emotions to flow during the exposure, then of course we start to become emotionally sensitive. And it's great to be emotionally sensitive. In fact, in the end, we want to be completely emotionally sensitive and open. And that is the best way of progressing once you're emotionally sensitive and open. But it did take me probably over one whole year of effort before I became emotionally sensitive and open and allowed myself to connect to that inner child within who was injured and hurt. And for the average person, it takes probably longer than that actually to connect to that, because there's so many false beliefs surrounding feeling that inner child, that child's experience.
0: Yeah.
1: And most of those false beliefs usually were established by the environment, by in particular our parents. Mm-hmm. Our parents browbeated their belief systems of why we should not feel specific emotions into us.
0: Yeah.
1: And then often they used emotional techniques or violence, abusive techniques, to reinforce their belief systems inside of us.
0: Mm-hmm.
1: And so most of us are petrified of feeling any emotion as a result.
0: Yeah.
1: And because of that, we also become very emotionally shut down. And every person who has manic depression or depression is emotionally shut down from experiencing their emotions.
0: Mm-hmm.
1: And what I would suggest to every person who has manic depression or depression, that they look very sincerely at the techniques their family used to shut down their emotional experience.
0: Yeah.
1: And in particular, their emotional experiences, even of anger, mm-hmm. but also of fear and grief. Because you get to the point where you shut down everything, and that's why you get depressed.
0: Yeah.
1: So mental illnesses such as depression are the direct result. They're not really mental illnesses. They're emotional illnesses.
0: Yes.
1: I wouldn't classify them as a mental illness, but rather an emotional illness caused by the suppression that came of emotions during our childhood. And the only way to undo the effects of it is to allow ourselves to examine our childhood with more honesty and allow ourselves to begin to feel some of those childhood emotions.
0: Yeah.
1: And to do that, we need to become sensitive to the inner child,
0: mm-hmm.
1: the child who experienced those emotions and locked them all up at the ages that those emotions occurred.
0: Yeah. I've had more struggle with self-harm lately than I've had in the last few years. My guides have told me that I would prefer to harm myself than feel my pain.
1: Mm-hmm.
0: I've recognised and felt a little bit of hating myself and wanting to harm myself. It came up one day when I got a really bad headache.
1: Mm-hmm.
0: I've had feelings of being really angry about being responsible for things that have happened to me. I've spoken to God about how, because I feel so responsible, that I just don't want to be responsible for anything, not even myself. But I still can't feel why I hate myself so much, and I don't understand why I would want to destroy myself.
1: Mm. Well, firstly, I'd like to say to this lady that, yes, your guides are correct.
0: Mm-hmm.
1: Yeah, I'm assuming, again, it's a lady, I'm not sure.
0: I don't have gender.
1: But, your guides are correct. You would rather harm yourself than feel the real feelings that are going on within you. And if you look at more sincerely at what the guides have actually said, even though I don't think it's actually included here, but the feeling I have from the guides is that they've actually said more to her than that.
0: Yeah.
1: They said to her that you'd rather harm yourself than feel your own pain. However, they also were trying to say to her why she would rather harm herself than feel her own pain.
0: Yeah.
1: Which is all about how she has been sort of abused in her childhood and in her life.
0: Yeah.
1: It's all about the fact that she would prefer, she's been taught to prefer to harm herself than to feel the harm that was perpetrated by her parents towards her.
0: Yeah.
1: And she was taught emotionally by her parents to do that. She was taught to accept the blame for everything that happened to her. And in fact, the rest of her question demonstrates that.
0: Yes.
1: That she has been taught that and that she thinks she now has to accept the blame for everything.
0: Yeah.
1: You don't have to accept the blame for everything. You only need to accept the blame for things that you actually did that were your fault. And when you're a child, very little of what you actually did was your fault, mm-hmm. even though your parents suggested or blamed you or emotionally told you or physically through punishment told you that it was your fault. So what she would rather do is she'd rather punish herself because that's what she was taught to do
0: yeah.
1: by her parents. She'd rather punish herself than feel that her parents are to blame. And to feel that her parents are the fault and to feel what her parents actually did, which is the true extent of her pain.
0: Mm-hmm.
1: So she'd rather punish herself than feel her real pain. Now, this will go on forever. It can go on for a long period of time
0: yeah.
1: until you stop doing it to yourself.
0: Yeah.
1: You need to come to terms with the fact that you did not create this childhood pain, no matter what you did.
0: Yeah.
1: You did not create this childhood pain. A child, by nature, automatically experiences all of its emotions without needing assistance. If the child has emotions suppressed, which is what the parents generally do with the child, then the child accumulates pain. So all of the accumulated pain inside of you is not the result of your own fault. It's not all your own choices.
0: Mm-hmm.
1: It's the result of, or the fault of, the choices of your parents.
0: Yeah.
1: And unless you face that fact, you will never get out of this cycle of blaming yourself. So this is where most of her effort needs to be directed.
0: Yeah.
1: She needs to direct the effort towards dealing with the feelings associated with how she was attacked and suppressed by her parents,
0: yeah.
1: rather than blaming herself for everything that goes wrong in her life.
0: Yeah.
1: Now, of course, she now is in rebellion about even taking any responsibility.
0: For anything.
1: For anything.
0: Yeah.
1: And usually people who have been treated like this during their childhood want to actually avoid any responsibility now for any decision.
0: Mm-hmm.
1: They want to avoid any responsibility for self-care. They want to avoid any responsibility for determining what they do with the rest of their life. They want the government or somebody else to look after them.
0: Yeah.
1: They refuse to do any work to look after themselves. And that's all the rebellious emotion, the anger-based emotion,
0: yeah.
1: avoiding the fear associated with the childhood experience of grief.
0: Mm-hmm.
1: So this is the problem that she faces. And to be frank, a lot of people face exactly the same problem.
0: Yeah.
1: A lot of people face this problem where they either revert to self-punishment or they blame the world rather than feeling their own pain
0: yeah.
1: about what happened in their childhood experience. And there is a direct relationship to their refusal
0: mm-hmm.
1: to acknowledge the truth of their own childhood. So I would suggest that if she's finding it difficult to acknowledge the truth of her own childhood, that she maybe goes along and finds a psychologist or a psychiatrist of some kind who doesn't put her on a drug, but mm. rather helps her go through the emotional process of finding the truth about her own childhood
0: yeah.
1: as to why she feels so, you know, self-blaming and self-punishing now.
0: Yes.
1: And that would be very, very helpful for this person to do that.
0: Yeah. And the last part of her question, she says, I can't feel why I hate myself so much and I don't understand why I would want to destroy myself.
1: Mm.
0: Really, what you're saying there is that that desire, that urge, feels so strong in her because it's in place of her feeling what happened in her childhood. So she's...
1: It's not only that. She has a high amount of fear associated with feeling what happened to her in her childhood
0: yeah.
1: because of what her parents did whenever she felt in her childhood.
0: Yeah.
1: So her parents always blamed her
0: yeah.
1: for whatever they created in her.
0: Yeah.
1: And so as a result, she has learned the only way to get the approval of her parents is to continue to blame herself.
0: Mm-hmm.
1: And so she does that automatically. Of course, it's a spiral that goes out of control eventually and usually causes even suicide. And it is an angry spiral, really, It's an anger towards directed towards oneself,
0: yeah.
1: which is a repeating of the anger that the parents directed towards you.
0: Yeah.
1: If you allow yourself to feel the level of anger and rage that your parents directed at you, you will find that they were the causes of this suppression mm-hmm. and also the causes of this learned behavior. Once you go through those emotions, you will not want to harm yourself, but rather you'll probably feel like harming your parents, which is progress in a direction,
0: yep.
1: not the solution.
0: No.
1: But it is progress in the sense that you are at least now assigning responsibility of this harm to the people who created it.
0: Yeah.
1: Right? You need to also progress beyond that point and go through the emotions involved, the painful emotions involved of their creation, and get to forgive them. That's when you will be completely free mm-hmm. of the actual things that they did.
0: Mm-hmm.
1: But while you blame yourself, you're avoiding that entire process.
0: Yeah.
1: So psychologically, while you blame yourself, you let yourself off the hook of blaming the person who actually created the problem.
0: Yeah.
1: And unfortunately, you then get into this place where you become exhausted blaming yourself, and then you feel like just... you know, exiting life.
0: Yeah.
1: And honestly, every person who exits life and arrives in the spirit world with these emotions feels exactly the same emotions even in the spirit world. So the whole the suicidal death is pointless.
0: Yeah.
1: Instead, you would be far better off allowing yourself to go through the process of actually feeling the pain associated with the childhood experience.
0: Mm-hmm.
1: Now, if you're finding it difficult to connect with the pain associated with the childhood experience and identify the pain associated with the childhood experience, then my suggestion is to get some professional help to help you identify and see the pain of your childhood experience. And even if that professional help doesn't help you go through it emotionally, you at least can identify it and then go through the emotions yourself.
0: Yeah. Mm. Yeah. Next question is from Linda.
1: Mm-hmm.
0: She asks, why do I want to torture myself by not dealing with the true causes of physical pain?
1: Sometimes I'll be like saying, I don't know. Why do you want to torture yourself? Well, honestly, I can probably say for Linda, because I know Linda, why she wants to torture herself rather than feel the true causes of her physical pain. Because she feels the emotions, which are the true cause of her physical pain, are mm-hmm. too hard to feel, and she would prefer to torture herself than feel them.
0: Yeah.
1: And that's sad.
0: Yeah.
1: Like, the fact is that many of us are so afraid of dealing with emotional pain that we'd rather harm ourselves further physically than deal with our emotional pain. Many of us would rather have cancer and die than deal with our emotional pain.
0: Mm-hmm.
1: And it is emotions that cause cancer. So, you know, that's a direct correlation between many of these diseases that we eventually get and also finish up dying from. To our avoidance of the actual emotional pain that creates them.
0: Mm-hmm.
1: Now, to reverse this is the real question that mm-hmm. Linda's asking. How do I reverse this problem? Well, by developing a will to actually go through emotional pain,
0: mm-hmm.
1: by understanding that there are huge benefits of going through emotional pain, understanding that your relationship with God is dependent upon we being willing to go through emotional pain, understanding that God wants to help you go through your emotional pain. Have trust in God that God wants to help you go through emotional pain. Understand that God's universe has been created to help you release your emotional pain and so forth.
0: Yeah.
1: These are all things that you can start to reflect upon and develop a will, a desire enough that you're willing to go through your emotional pain rather than create physical pain.
0: Mm-hmm.
1: So that would be my suggestion. Allow yourself to go through the emotional pain, then you will not be torturing yourself with physical pain anywhere near as much. And that's the beautiful thing, is you end up having, your body finishes up releasing pains and you finish up having no pain at all, in fact. With myself, I've found that that's been the case a lot. Like, I had huge amounts of pain by the time I was 33 years of age. And I did wonder many times whether I would die in my early 30s as a result of the amount of pain I was in.
0: Mm-hmm.
1: And once I started to engage my emotions, almost all of my physical pain disappeared. And it was only the emotions that I refused to engage that was causing any other physical pain other than the ones that, you know, other than the one I'd gone through and released.
0: Yeah.
1: So I used to be, you know, a terribly sickly person as a result of my complete denial of my emotional pain.
0: Mm-hmm.
1: And at some point I had to get to the point of saying, okay, I've had enough of this now. I'm not going to do this anymore. What I'm going to do instead is I'm going to choose to feel my emotional pain.
0: Mm-hmm.
1: I'm going to choose to go through my emotional pain no matter what it takes, no matter how long it's going to take. And I've been doing it for nearly, 17 years now, something like that, 18 years. And it doesn't, there's still things I need to address and deal with myself, things that have been very stubborn. I'm now down to the things that I had that caused sickness and illness in me when I was 2 years of age and 1 year of age. So I've now got rid of almost all the other things other than those things, but there's still obviously resistance.
0: Yeah.
1: And that's why I torture myself with my own physical pain, because I'm still resisting some emotions. And I need to, and I, like everyone else, needs to start acknowledging at least that our physical pain is directly caused by our resistance of our emotional pain.
0: Mm. The common feeling within me is, will I ever get out of the tears? Why do I feel this way?
1: You feel this way because you're actually feeling the tears of rebellion, the tears of what I'd call the tantrum.
0: Mm-hmm.
1: You're not feeling causal grief. And you're not feeling causal grief because you've yet to go through your addictions and you've yet to go through your fears. Every person who feels the tears of their addictions not being met gets in a cycle, and they get in a never-ending cycle. You can cry for the rest of your life and never deal with anything that way.
0: Yeah.
1: And eventually you become exhausted from crying, but you still haven't dealt with anything, right? And that's telling you that if no change is occurring, you're actually processing a self-deception emotion. So your tears are self-deceptive. They are the cause, are caused by you denying your addictions or crying when they're not met.
0: Mm.
1: So it's all about the avoidance of processing through your addictions. That's the reason why you're in this never-ending cycle of dealing with tears. A person who is truly progressing does not do this. A person who truly progresses sees that the tears are the direct result of their own false beliefs, their own fears, and the direct result of them wanting their addictions met from, their false beliefs. They want to cover their fears mm-hmm. with their addictions, and they want their addictions met. And when their addictions are not met, they revert to crying. And they're not seeing that their tears are a direct result of their desire for their addiction to be met, and it's not being met.
0: Mm-hmm.
1: And they don't want to feel their addictions. And so they're not being honest with themselves. And my suggestion is, if you want to get through this never-ending cycle of tears, you are going to need to be far more honest with yourself and actually see that you're actually crying in a tantrum.
0: And what would a person be feeling if they were in their causal tears? Why wouldn't they be having that feeling, will I ever get out of the tears?
1: Because they could feel it being released from them right at the time they're doing it. They feel a change in their body. Their law of attraction will immediately change. There'll be an immediately joyful response
0: mm-hmm.
1: to their attractions. There's so many differences between that and where this person is.
0: Yeah.
1: If you're crying over and over again without any change happening in your life, then it's an indication that you're not addressing the right thing. And usually it means that you're not addressing your issues of addictions and you're just having a good cry because you think that that's the way you've been taught to have a tantrum.
0: Mm-hmm.
1: And so most people are just in a tantrum, really, when they're crying. And that's not processing emotion at all. That's not processing through addiction. That's not processing through fear. And it's certainly not processing causal grief. When you feel the causal grief, you'll feel relief afterwards.
0: Mm-hmm.
1: You won't cry about the same thing again, in fact, if you think about the same thing again, it would hardly bring a tear to your eye at all. And, in fact, you'll get to the point where it won't bring any tears to your eyes because it's all been cried out.
0: Yes.
1: You can remember the same events and you won't cry about them anymore. The same events will not happen to you again either, by the way. So, in other words, you won't attract the same events anymore. Your attractions will be very different. You'll attract different people into your life. The old people will probably leave your life, many of them, because they will probably remain in their own addictions for a while.
0: Mm-hmm.
1: And new people will come into your life and your life will change. These are all indications that you've actually made progress. If these things don't happen and you're just going around in a cycle, then you're not actually making progress at all. Right? You're just going over and over and over and over the same old thing. And the same old thing is you have addictions that you don't want to face, And whenever you don't get them met, you want to have a good cry about it, as if the world's going to respond to your tears.
0: Yeah.
1: And the world won't respond to your tears in addiction. The universe only responds to you releasing a causal emotion, and causal emotions of grief are not based around anger or rage or addictions or fears. They're all much, much deeper than that. And we need to get into those if we really want to have a change in our day-to-day life.
0: Does feeling afraid or feeling your fear but not experiencing it actually release any fear at all? So I think we need to clarify what this person's asking a little bit, don't we?
1: Well, firstly, you can see how the person thinks.
0: Yeah.
1: The person thinks that feeling is not experiencing.
0: Yeah.
1: What? Like, no. When you're truly experiencing an emotion, you are fully feeling it. You are fully experiencing it and feeling it.
0: Yeah.
1: So what she's doing is thinking about her feelings.
0: Yeah.
1: Or remaining in the feeling or acting in the feeling without feeling it.
0: Yes.
1: That's what she's doing. And that's very, very different than experiencing it. And it's very different than feeling it.
0: Yeah.
1: Feeling it is the same as experiencing it.
0: Yes.
1: So there's already a mistaken belief in the question.
0: Yeah.
1: In the question, she's basically saying that you can feel something without experiencing it. No, you can't.
0: Yeah.
1: You can't feel it without experiencing it. And if you're trying to convince yourself that you are feeling it without experiencing it, then you're not being honest with yourself. Yeah. When you experience the emotion, that's when you're feeling it. Until then, you're not really feeling it. You're just sitting on it.
0: Yeah.
1: You're just living in it, sitting on it, and it's locked up inside of you. She needs to allow herself to look at all of the material regarding how the human soul functions.
0: Mm-hmm.
1: And so that way she'll be able to understand that actually experiencing the emotion is feeling the emotion.
0: Yeah, and what we often call feeling an emotion is just having a sense of it but preventing it overwhelming us.
1: Of course, it's fighting against it.
0: It's sort of, oh, there it is, no. And we say we're feeling sad or afraid or angry.
1: No. But when you're truly feeling sad, you'll have tears running down your face. When you're truly feeling happy, you'll be laughing and smiling and so forth. When you're truly feeling angry, you'll be yelling and screaming and carrying on. When you're truly feeling shame, you feel really this hot flushes of shame come over you. When you're truly feeling emotions, you have all of these physiological and verbal experiences when you're truly feeling it. And you let them go. You let them happen. You don't judge them. You just let them flow. That's what happens when you're truly experiencing and feeling an emotion. Now, she's basically saying in this question, isn't she, that you can feel afraid or feel your fear without experiencing it. No, you can't. You're just sitting on it. You're avoiding it. You're avoiding your fear. You're avoiding feeling afraid. You're running away from it. You're trying to suppress it. You're trying to resist it. That's what you're trying to do. So look at all of that material on how the human soul functions about resistance, suppression, And you know, this kind of stuff about how one emotion, you know, a good emotion can't enter you unless a bad one leaves you, and all these principles she needs to understand. And an emotion can't leave you unless you experience and feel it. They're the same thing.
0: Yeah.
1: You know, so she's not feeling the emotion.
0: So
1: she's got an awareness the emotion exists within her, and she's petrified of it.
0: Yeah.
1: And she doesn't want to feel it.
0: And so then if we rephrase the question as it was perhaps intended.
1: No, it wasn't intended. But go on, rephrase it as you intend.
0: Oh, well, whatever, as
1: well,
0: I intend.
1: Well, I feel quite strongly that there's this belief in this person that you can do something magical to experience your fear rather than feeling it.
0: Yeah, I feel that they're really asking, does me having a sense of my fear or an intellectual awareness of my fear actually release any fear at all?
1: And I think I've already clearly answered that question over and over again in all of these presentations.
0: Yep.
1: No, if you have an intellectual awareness of your fear, you are not feeling it. You are not experiencing it. Therefore, it will never release from you.
0: Yep.
1: And it's most of the people with regard to fear that ask this kind of question. And the reason why, most people do not want to feel the emotion of fear.
0: Mm-hmm.
1: The emotion of fear is an uncomfortable emotion to feel. It is. It's one of the worst emotions to feel. Mind you, there are other emotions that can be just as bad to feel, like sexual shame, for example, is a pretty hard emotion to feel too. There are some emotions, though, that are just more difficult to feel than others because of their power, how strong they are. And fear or terror is one of those emotions. But the answer is still the same. It's just an emotion that you can feel. God designed your soul to feel it. There is no single emotion you could ever feel that's going to damage your soul. What damages your soul and what damages you psychologically is not feeling. That's what damages you. That's what your attempts to shut down and keep under control your emotions is what damages you.
0: Mm-hmm.
1: It's not the expression of these emotions, the feeling of these emotions that damages you. It's the suppression and the resistance to the emotion that damages you.
0: Mm-hmm.
1: And this is why I recommend this person has a good look at how the human soul functions and looks at all of that material that we've presented as FAQs.
0: Mm. Mm. I think a lot of us want, because of the nature of fear, because, as you said, it feels unpleasant, because most people, especially women, have never had the experience of being overwhelmed by fear their entire life.
1: Yeah.
0: And then others are
1: fear junkies, like men. Some men are fear junkies and they can't handle grief. You know, it just depends on what we've been brought up with as to what kinds of emotions we generally don't handle.
0: Yeah. So because of that, then a lot of times, because of the nature of fear, a lot of people then want to say, oh, but I think I felt a little bit of that. Did that help? You know, because, and that's just a symptom of the fear, isn't it? It's the feeling of when faced with the truth that we're going to have to feel this to get it out of us.
1: Mm.
0: A lot of us then go, oh, hang on, I had a little sense of it. Did that help? And really.
1: And if you're asking, did it help? It didn't help.
0: Yeah.
1: Because you know.
0: I feel that's what this person's asking.
1: Yeah. You know when you go through a causal emotion of fear or grief or some other related causal emotion, there is a sense of relief and peace afterwards.
0: Mm-hmm.
1: And when you last for God's love to enter you, at that time just you get God's love into you, and it's just such a peaceful place that you know you've done something different.
0: Yeah.
1: You know for certain. You don't need to ask anybody.
0: Mm.
1: You'll know for yourself that you've done it.
0: Mm-hmm.
1: And probably many times for the first time you'll notice, you know, when you first begin this process and you have that one experience. It's getting to the point of having that one experience. And to do that, we've got to get through our addictions and we've got to get through our denial and our suppression. And that is the hard work. The hard work is getting through your layers of denial, getting into your layers of addictions, getting through your layers of addictions and actually beginning to feel your fear. Once you get into beginning feeling your fear, things can progress more rapidly after then, because you will now have some experiences where you release some fear, and the next day you'll sleep like a baby. As the saying goes, you'll have a peaceful day. Your law of attraction will instantly show you, the law of attraction itself will instantly show you that your soul has changed. Things around you will respond differently to you. Everything around you will demonstrate to you you've actually made a change. If you've got to ask the question, have I changed? You probably haven't.
0: Mm-hmm.
1: Yeah, you probably haven't. And so you've yet to get through your addictions or your denial. And so I'd suggest for someone who's asking this kind of question, look at your denial and look at your addictions. That's the place for you to start.
0: This question is from Mario.
1: Mm-hmm.
0: He asks,
1: from Sweden, I gather?
0: I think so, yeah. Yeah, it is Mario from Sweden. How much is spirit influence increasing my fear?
1: None at all. This is something that a lot of people tell themselves. When they hear about spirits, they go, oh, these spirits are doing this to me, or these spirits are doing that to me. These spirits are increasing my fear or whatever. No, they're not increasing it. It's already there. They're attracted to it. They're manipulating it. They're using techniques to heighten it so that you can start to feel it. But it's actually a positive attraction. Your soul is attracting these spirits in order to help you understand that your soul is in fear. And that whenever they say or whenever they particularly suggest things to you that cause your fears to increase, it's not that your fears are increasing. It's that you're now becoming sensitive to what fear is really there in the first place.
0: Mm-hmm.
1: Right? And that there's a big difference between increasing fear and actually feeling the fear of what is there in the first place.
0: Mm-hmm.
1: It's increasing his ability to feel the fear that's present in him already.
0: Mm-hmm.
1: That's what it's doing. And it's a loving process, because that's what he needs to do. He needs to allow himself to feel the fear that's already there in the first place. And while those spirits are not around him, then, of course, what they're doing is they are you know, if those spirits weren't around him, mm-hmm. he wouldn't probably be sensitive to the fear that he has in the first place. Mm-hmm. And so therefore he wouldn't feel it. There's another aspect to his question though, and that is that if we have spirits around us and we are not feeling our fear, they manipulate us by using our fear to do other things or to believe other things or turn us into anger, mm-hmm. right? And spirits do this very easily because what they do is they find the injury in our soul, which is quite apparent to them because they can see the colours of the injury. And then what they do is they try to manufacture events around us or suggest words to us that we're sensitive to responding to because we're open in this regard to that particular problem. And so what they do is they suggest things to us or make things happen around us that cause us to act in harmony with our fear. In other words, do what our fear dictates, or to be more specific, do what our addictions mm-hmm. dictate to suppress our fear. And this is one major way in which spirits gain control of a person on earth. What they do is they use the person's desire to meet their own addictions, the person on earth, mm-hmm. to meet their own addictions. Most people on earth have a desire inside of themselves to meet their own addictions. And so these spirits use that desire of the person to meet their own addictions to meet the addictions of the spirits as well.
0: Yep.
1: Right? And, of course, they'll be very attracted to a person who's willing to go along with that. Mm-hmm. Right? And they'll get very angry with a person who is not willing to go along with that.
0: Yeah.
1: And most people on earth are very afraid of anger and very afraid of attack, mm-hmm. and so they'll do almost anything a spirit suggests as a result. But that's not the spirit increasing their fear. The spirit is exposing their fear.
0: Yeah.
1: So that's how we need to see it. Mm. So my suggestion to you, Mario, is that if you think a spirit is increasing your fear, that is not true. The spirits are exposing the true level of fear that exists within you.
0: Yeah.
1: And that's what you need to be aware of. And that is a loving thing. It's a loving provision if you think about it. How else would you feel this level of fear without somebody exposing it? You need to let yourself feel it so that you can release it. So, like, I have had tremendous amounts of fear inside of myself. And so frequently I've been surrounded by spirits who are trying to increase the level of fear that's inside of me. And I've allowed them to do so that I can go through the experience and feel my fear properly and release it. And it's helped me release a lot of emotions that way.
0: Mm.
1: So just because you get attacked by a group of spirits or attacked by people on earth, it doesn't necessarily mean that it's an unloving thing towards yourself. It just depends on how you respond to it. You can respond to it in such a way that it actually helps you. And many of the spirits who have been trying to stop me from teaching divine truth on the planet over the past few years in particular have actually helped me work through emotions that I would have otherwise been resistive to addressing.
0: Why do I like alcohol and drugs so much to make me happy?
1: Very simple answer is because they meet your addictions, your emotional addictions, not just your physical ones. So what happens with alcohol and drugs and other substances is that they are a pretty flawless way of meeting addictions in the sense that there's no people involved and you're not having to manipulate another person to get the addiction met generally. A substance meets it instead.
0: Uh-huh.
1: So most people turn to substance abuse in order to calm down certain fear-based emotions within themselves. And so what they do is that there are emotional addictions they have and they find that the substance best meets their emotional addiction. It makes them feel happy, like they say. They want to feel happy. And for people who turn to substance abuse, it's very rare that a person makes them feel happy. And so what they do is they turn to physical things to make them feel happy. Mm-hmm. So that might be food or drugs or alcohol. It can be just things that are classified on this planet as normal, like, you know, watching television, you know, playing video games and other things like that too. Mm-hmm. It can be very simple things that are physical in nature that don't involve people, that help you avoid the emotions that do involve people.
0: Mm-hmm.
1: So usually a lot of these emotions are the emotions revolving around people. When we turn to substance abuse, it usually means we have trouble interacting with people and we need the substances in order to interact with people. And that's an indication that during our childhood we've got issues with regard to one or both parents that we need to allow ourselves to feel. And there's usually a lot of grief associated with those particular feelings and a lot of fear associated with them. And we use these addictions to suppress those emotions.
0: Yeah.
1: So that's why why alcohol and drugs make you feel happy.
0: Mm.
1: Once you get to the stage where you want to feel your emotional addictions and you want to feel the damage that was done to you during your childhood, you will find that alcohol and drugs won't make you happy at all. In fact, you'll find your body and you will feel them as very toxic to yourself and you will no longer wish to take them, actually. So that's how you release the addictions to substances, by actually going in or delving into the emotional addictions that drive the addiction to the substance and allow yourself to work your way through those emotional addictions.
0: Hmm.
1: Now, of course, with alcohol and drugs and other substances, there are many sorts of emotional addictions that drive us to substance abuse. And it would be best if we can answer individual questions about what particular emotion in the person drives them to that particular substance.
0: Yeah.
1: And so forth. So why is it that some people are driven to food when other people are driven to alcohol, when other people are driven to marijuana or drugs, when other people are driven to watching television all the time and tuning out of their life, when other people are driven to sex, when other people are driven to work,
0: mm-hmm.
1: you know, to work harder and work longer and all those kind of things. What causes these different addictions? Well, different emotions inside of us cause, the combination of different emotions inside of us cause an addiction to a specific thing.
0: Yeah.
1: And in each case, it's quite different. So, you know, we can't generalize those particular things because in each person, the addiction to a specific substance is caused by a combination of emotions inside of themselves and a combination of their current belief systems
0: yeah.
1: that need to be addressed. If you're addicted to a substance, my suggestion is always go to get some psychological help from a person who understands emotion
0: mm-hmm.
1: and understands what it is underneath the thing that's driving the addiction.
0: Yep.
1: Mm-hmm.
0: How do we address any emotion without going into a facade?
1: Hmm. Well, we need to understand the emotions that drive the need for a facade.
0: Mm-hmm.
1: So if you examine the emotions that drive a need for a facade, you will find that it's all about pleasing other people, making other people feel that they like you or that they agree or that, you know, making other people feel that they agree with you, that you're right or some other such emotion. So they're all about what you want from other people. Facade is driven by what you want from other people in return.
0: Mm-hmm.
1: So to avoid emotions, to get into emotions without going into facade, you've got to give up the things you want from other people.
0: Yeah.
1: And you've got to give them up emotionally. So you'll need to go through the emotions of all the things, the addictions that you have, of all the things that you want from other people. And once you give up those things, you'll find you won't revert to a facade at all.
0: Mm-hmm.
1: You will always be true to yourself under all circumstances. You won't revert to falsifying your own demeanor or appearance or emotions in order to please somebody. But to do that, you have to go through the emotions that cause you to want to please somebody.
0: Yeah.
1: You have to be willing to go through those. And usually there's a lot of fear associated with those emotions. We're afraid of disapproval. We're afraid of being humiliated, being condescended to. We're afraid that people would see us as an idiot or stupid, or that we're afraid that they'll judge us as unloving or unkind or and there's just so many that we could list. So it requires, again, a large deal of honesty on the part of the person who's going into a facade to find the reason why they want to.
0: Yeah.
1: My suggestion to people is if you know or other people have told you that you're often in facade, my suggestion is look at all the reasons why you want the facade. Why are you addicted to the facade? Why do you want to engage the facade? Why do you want to portray yourself to be something that you're not? Deep down, there'll be emotions that you feel like the real you is not good enough for other people. Mm-hmm. But on top of that, there'll be fears of what might other people might do to you if they think you're different to them. And on top of that, there will be a whole heap of addictions that you continually engage, of which facade is one of them, in order to make yourself appear to be different than you really are. While you engage a facade, you are harming yourself because you're not honouring who you really are, the person that God created, but you're also harming every single relationship. Because every single person thinks they're getting someone that's not the real you. Mm-hmm. It's not the real you. It's somebody completely different.
0: Well, they think they're getting you and they're not getting the real
1: They're not getting the real you. Yeah. They're getting someone completely different. And so they think they're having a relationship with the real you, but they're actually having a relationship with a person who doesn't exist.
0: Yeah.
1: And sooner or later, when you get out of your facade and into, you know, your real self, they might realize that. And they might find that they don't want to have a relationship with you either, because you've been falsifying your true self for such a long time that they might go through lots of anger and rage about the fact that you've done that.
0: Yeah.
1: And they might feel that they can no longer trust you, and they might have other emotions as well. So a facade can be not only very damaging to yourself and to your own soul, but it also can be very damaging to your relationships. You need to work through the reasons why you're in a facade, get out of the facade, be your true self, and then you'll attract people who are truly, who will enjoy your true self. Mm-hmm. And also you'll feel much more comfortable with yourself. Yeah. So I feel it's about going through the emotions that cause the facade first, rather than trying to get into emotions underneath that. So a person who goes through the emotions that cause the facade, finish up getting out of the facade, and then when they get into the deeper emotions, they don't revert to the facade every time they feel an emotion.
0: No, that's helpful.
1: Yeah.
0: Can there be justified anger?
1: No, never. So no, there is never a justified anger. All anger is the result of you pretty much not meeting your addictions, or not having your addictions met during your childhood.
0: Mm-hmm.
1: Right? And either way, we've got to feel the anger.
0: Yeah.
1: We've got to feel it, but we need to get under the anger and into what the fears and that drive the addictions are. And it's never justifiable to be angry. Even if someone's harming someone else, or someone's harming your children, or any of these particular things, anger is never justified from God's perspective.
0: Mm-hmm.
1: Anger is always harmful, and it's a direct result of you having some fear-based beliefs.
0: So it's always the avoidance of a deeper emotion?
1: It's always the avoidance of deeper fear.
0: Yeah.
1: Always. And you're always avoiding something when you revert to anger.
0: Yeah.
1: So from God's perspective, there is never there's no reason for you to get to be angry, so therefore there is never a justified anger.
0: Yeah.
1: You will get to the point, once you become at one with God, that you will never get angry, in fact.
0: Mm-hmm.
1: And so you will never justify it, because you never get angry anyway.
0: Yeah.
1: And you never get angry in that state, because you're in a state of love. But not only that, more importantly, you're in a state of truth. And when you honour the truth and then you feel the truth in you, you never get angry after that. So in between now and that time, you may get angry, but it's not justified.
0: Yeah. Is it true that we must feel it's justified in order to get angry? Like we have a false belief that it is justified, or we can be angry and not really feel that it's justified?
1: True.
0: Yeah.
1: And the reality is we can be angry and not feel it's justified.
0: Yeah.
1: We could feel, oh, this anger is in me. I need to let it out. I need to go and bash something and, you know, yell and scream or whatever, let this anger out. But we also understand that this anger covers some deeper things.
0: Mm-hmm.
1: And it's not justifiable for me then to project that anger at another person.
0: Yeah.
1: Like that just harms the other person. Now I'm harming someone else. I'm involving someone else in my own pain. Mm-hmm. That's not justified ever. Mm-hmm. It's not ever justified to involve another person in your own pain. You need to learn to take full responsibility for your own pain. That's the only way you're going to feel it. So it's not justified to feel anger under any circumstances at all.
0: Mm-hmm.
1: And that statement is going to confront a lot of people, because a lot of people on the planet believe that anger is justified under all sorts of circumstances.
0: Mm-hmm.
1: And, you know, if someone kills your child, anger is justified. If someone dies around you, that your anger is justified. It's not justified. You need to feel it,
0: yeah.
1: But it's not justifiable Yeah. It's all the result of false beliefs that you have imbibed that have now become an emotional emotions of fear inside of you, and that's what's driving your anger. So it's not justified from God's perspective. Mm-hmm. God's not saying don't feel it. God's saying it's just not justified that you have it.
2: Yeah.
1: You can not have it.
2: Yeah.
1: And once you have the truth from God inside of your soul, you won't have it. Once you have God's love inside of your soul to the point of alignment with God, you won't have it.
2: Mm-hmm.
1: So it's not going to be justified ever.
2: Yeah.
1: And I find that this whole concept of justified anger is what causes war. It's what causes most family-based conflicts. It's what causes a lot of disharmony in families. It's what caused most acrimonious family breakups, you know, yeah, marriage breakups. And it causes most other problems on the planet, actually.
0: Mm.
1: This concept that I'm allowed to be angry because you did something.
0: So you're really saying that as soon as we justify anger, we then are more apt to justify unloving actions taken in anger,
1: of course.
0: We use it to justify,
1: we use it to justify all sorts of very damaging behaviour, mm-hmm, manipulative behaviour, unloving behaviour, lies. We use it to justify all sorts of things, mm-hmm, this anger that we think is justifiable. We're then taking a whole heap of unloving actions, none of which are justifiable.
0: Yeah.
1: Like from God's perspective, every time you take an unloving action, it's never justified.
0: Mm.
1: It doesn't matter what you believe the cause is, it's never justified.
0: Mm-hmm.
1: It doesn't matter what's happened to you, it's never justified. That's why every single unloving choice that you make will have to be compensated for at some future time. God's laws will demand it of you, in fact.
0: Yeah.
1: And because God's laws all state that anything that's unloving that occurs is not justified.
0: Yeah.
1: It doesn't matter what you think is justified. Like you can tell yourself, oh, the whole world does it, so that's why I did it. It's not a justification.
0: Mm-hmm.
1: From God's perspective, that's just your fear of the world.
0: Mm-hmm.
1: You know, well, you can tell yourself that, oh, I protected my wife from, you know, feeling that I didn't love her because I didn't tell her that I cheated on her or something. And then I did it because I was angry because she, you know, slept with somebody before, you know. And that's not justified.
0: Yeah.
1: You know, it's not, it was an unloving action you took. From God's perspective, you're going to have to pay the penalty of that unloving action through emotional processing that you're going to have to do. And none of it was justified.
0: Mm-hmm.
1: It doesn't matter what your wife did. She might have slept with 25 people. Makes no difference. It's not justified, your response.
0: Yeah.
1: Right. Unloving actions are never justified. It doesn't matter what the cause,
0: mm-hmm,
1: what you believe the cause is. They're never justified. And once we stop justifying them and just feel the pain of them, we'll find that everything in the world will work a lot better. And everything in our life will work a lot more harmoniously as well. It's this constant justification of rage and anger that causes wars, that causes death, that causes abortions, that causes all sorts of things. And we need to stop doing it. If we're really going to be loving, we need to stop justifying unloving behaviour.
0: Yeah.
1: And anger is an unloving behaviour. It doesn't matter what the reason is.
0: Yeah.
1: We will have to go through anger, however. So I'm not saying we won't have to go through anger.
0: Mm-hmm.
1: We're going to have to at some point feel angry about things that have happened to us, because that will help us find our addictions.
0: Yeah.
1: It'll help us find our fears. We need to go through the emotion.
0: Yeah.
1: But I'm not saying that the emotion itself is justified, because it's not.
0: Mm-hmm.
1: You'll get to the point where you don't feel it,
0: mm-hmm,
1: and it's great.
0: Mm-hmm.
1: Yeah.
0: Great. Mm. Okay. Am I responsible for others' pain?
1: Well, it depends. Did you cause it? If you caused it, then you're responsible for it. If you didn't cause it, then you're not responsible for it. Now, of course, it doesn't mean that they think you caused it. It means from God's perspective whether you caused it.
0: Yeah.
1: So the real determination of whether you are responsible for somebody else's pain is whether God or God's laws determine that you are responsible for their pain.
0: Yeah.
1: So, for example, many parents claim that a child, their own child, is responsible for the parent's pain.
0: Mm-hmm.
1: That's not true. The parent's responsible for the child's pain from God's, mm-hmm, perspective.
0: Mm-hmm.
1: That's true.
0: Mm-hmm.
1: So quite often we have a distorted viewpoint of who's responsible. So what we need to say as a correct answer to this question is, from God's perspective, if you caused the pain in that person by taking an unloving action which resulted in pain for that person, then you are responsible for the pain of that person.
0: Yeah.
1: Even if you caused no pain in the person because they were at one with God, but you took an action that was unloving towards that person, you are still responsible for what they would have felt.
0: Yes. Yes.
1: Right? So even if they felt no pain, you are still responsible for what the unloving action itself was.
0: Yeah.
1: So you become responsible for the unloving action as determined by God and God's laws, not by your own laws or your own mind or your own ideals or your own beliefs.
0: Yeah.
1: So this is where a lot of religious people get out of harmony with love very quickly. They go, oh, the Bible says to me that I'm allowed to pick up a sword and stab somebody with it if they're of a different religion than me.
0: Mm-hmm.
1: Right? The Bible does, and the Quran both say such a thing is possible and suggest such a thing is possible. Of course, my words in the Bible say that that's not possible.
0: Yeah.
1: But then there's other things in the Bible that suggest that is possible,
0: mm-hmm.
1: that it's okay to go to war, for example. You know, there's other words in the Bible that suggest that. Now, if I take up arms and go to war as a result, and the justification I use is the Bible said it, that I could, or the Quran said I could, then I'm not following God's beliefs anymore. I'm following my own.
0: Yeah.
1: Right. God's beliefs are it's never justifiable for you to harm another person.
0: Mm-hmm.
1: Never justifiable for you to take their will away from them. It's never justifiable for you to murder them. It's never justifiable for you to kill them for any reason, even if they've harmed you. Right. That's God's law.
0: Yeah.
1: And every time you justify that, right, mm-hmm. you're basically saying to God, no, none of that applies.
0: Yeah.
1: And as soon as you say that to God, you've basically broken a heap of laws in that process, and you're going to experience some pain as a result of those, mm-hmm. the breaking of those laws.
0: Mm-hmm.
1: So it's very important that we understand this important point with regard to this question.
0: Yep.
1: So the question, am I responsible for others' pain, is directly dependent upon this, who actually resolves whether you've caused pain or not.
0: Mm-hmm.
1: And it's God. And God's laws that determine that, not yours.
0: Yeah.
1: Yep. So from God's perspective, if you have caused or wanted to cause or thought of causing another person pain, you have broken one of God's loving laws, and as a result, you will become responsible for what happens.
0: And you're responsible even for the use of your will in that way, regardless of...
1: Correct.
0: Yep.
1: Regardless of whether it actually happened or not,
0: yeah.
1: in fact.
0: Yeah.
1: So you can even think of doing something and you've already sinned from God's perspective. Mm-hmm. You've already broken the law of love from God's perspective. Mm-hmm. That's how fine it is, right? And this is why I said, and that is recorded in the Bible, that if you even look at a woman as to commit adultery with her, you've already committed adultery with her. You've already done it.
0: Yeah.
1: Right? You've already done, every time you look at somebody and you feel like you want to murder them, you've already murdered them from God's perspective. There is a desire in your soul to murder that person, and the law kicks in the gear.
0: Mm-hmm.
1: The law says you're now responsible for any pain that person feels. That's a pretty fine law.
0: It is.
1: Because the person's going to feel some pain coming from your soul towards them going, I want to murder you.
0: Mm.
1: There's a feeling coming out of your soul and it could potentially enter them saying to them, I want to kill you, I want to murder you, I want to restrict your will. And that if that feeling enters them, you are responsible for their pain.
0: Mm.
1: You are. Right? But there is this whole other side of the discussion, which is people who claim that you're responsible for their pain when you're not responsible for their pain at all.
0: Yeah.
1: And often I see parents claiming that their own children are responsible for the parents' pain, and that's not the case at all.
0: Yeah.
1: The parents are directly responsible for their parents' own pain. And the children are just reflecting the painful condition the parents are in,
0: yeah.
1: in most cases. And when I'm talking about children here, I'm talking about young children.
0: Yeah.
1: So whenever that parent blames the child and says, you've caused me pain, the parent's way out of line and has caused two pains. They've lied,
0: yeah.
1: which is a pain in itself, right, caused to the child. And then they've also blamed the child for something the parent did, which is another pain.
0: Mm-hmm.
1: So there's a doubling up of pain on the parent from the parent's side from God's perspective.
0: Mm.
1: So this aspect of pain needs to be comparatively considered, and we need to understand that a lot of times we think other people have done us pain or wrong when really all they've done is not meet any of our addictions. And so we need to, God doesn't consider any of those pains as pain.
0: Yeah.
1: Every time someone doesn't meet your addictions, that's your pain, not theirs.
0: Well, they're exposing.
1: They're meant to not, follow your addiction or meet your addictions.
0: Yeah.
1: In fact, if they meet your addictions from God's perspective, they've caused you pain.
0: Mm-hmm.
1: The opposite to what you believe many times.
0: Yeah.
1: So this is the problem with codependent relationships. You've got one person.

0: right, from childhood, you know, well established from childhood, most of the time these codependent relationships eventually get to a stage where there's a build-up of pain, a build-up of pain. And as long as both accept each other's pain, then usually the relationship remains together.
1: Yeah, yeah.
0: But if they don't, then they start fighting and arguing and so forth, and then there's a breakup. And the reality is they both caused each other pain.
1: Mm-hmm.
0: While that person gave that person, the other person, what they wanted, that person was causing them pain.
1: Yeah.
0: Right. The question is, what does the person need from God's perspective?
1: Mm-hmm.
0: They need to be loved, cared for, told the truth to. There's a whole heap of things from God's perspective they needed.
1: Mm.
0: And if you give them that, then it doesn't matter what they think about that. You've not caused them any pain.
1: Yeah.
0: Whether they believe you've caused them pain or not.
1: Yeah. Yeah. And so you don't have any responsibility for what they, the pain they claim that they
0: feel.
1: Fault.
0: Yes. Yeah. They have no responsibility for that.
1: Yeah.
0: So when I tell someone the truth and they tell me that I caused them pain, I go, no, I have not.
1: Mm-hmm.
0: I can't take any responsibility for that, and I know for certain God doesn't attribute any responsibility towards me, because in telling you the truth, I've given you a gift of love, in fact.
1: Yeah.
0: And the fact that you don't want to receive it is one of your addictions. That's what's causing you the feeling of pain,
1: mm-hmm.
0: your addiction
1: mm-hmm.
0: to not have the truth. Your addiction to believe the lie is what caused you pain.
1: Yeah.
0: So that's very, very different than me lying to somebody. If I lie to somebody, right, then I've caused them pain. It doesn't matter whether I did it for the right reason or not, you know. It doesn't matter what reason I did it for. I've caused them pain.
1: Yeah.
0: So I'm responsible for the pain they feel. So it's like a man who's in a relationship with a woman and he cheats on the woman and he doesn't tell her. Right? He's caused her pain.
1: Yeah.
0: He's telling himself, I won't tell her, so I'm going to prevent her pain. But he's caused her pain. He's broken the relationship. Sooner or later she'll find out, whether it's here on earth or in the spirit world, she's going to find out. She's going to feel hurt from it. And he has broken the love bond by cheating sexually on her.
1: Yeah.
0: That's a creation of pain,
1: mm-hmm.
0: right? And so of course he's caused her pain. Whether he's acknowledged it or not, he's caused her pain. And telling her makes her pain better,
1: mm-hmm.
0: not worse,
1: because
0: mm-hmm. it gives her the choice to do something about it.
1: Yep.
0: It gives her the choice to decide what she's going to do with this man. Is she going to throw him away, or is she going to work through the issue with him, or is, you know, what is she going to forgive him, or what's she going to do? She's got the choice now.
1: Yeah.
0: So now he's lessened her pain, even though she feels pain.
1: Yep.
0: Even though she feels pain, he's been honest. So that's a better place to be from God's perspective.
1: Mm-hmm, mm-hmm.
0: So her response to the honesty, right?
1: Yeah.
0: She shouldn't be saying to him, I didn't want to know, because that's her now causing him pain.
1: Yeah.
0: Does that make sense?
1: Yeah, it does.
0: She would say, I want to know, right? But I now need to decide what I'm going to do
1: mm-hmm.
0: yeah, mm-hmm. with this relationship.
1: Mm.
0: Yeah.
1: Yeah.
0: And this is where we often get confused with pain. Pain is often distorted by other people. They think we've caused pain when we haven't. They think we haven't caused pain when we have. And what the real judge of it is God's laws and God's principles of love.
1: Mm-hmm.
0: So God is the judge about all these issues of pain. God is the only person who really knows whether you have caused somebody else pain or whether they have caused you pain.
1: Yeah.
0: And a person who's become at one with God, of course, also knows.
1: Very good. All Thank right. you.
0: Well, welcome everyone to the Frequently Asked Questions channel again. Mary is helping me today with these questions that we're answering today. The questions are the second session of the human relationships, and specifically we're talking about the relationships with a partner, a sexual partner. And so the questions that we're going to be covering today are more detail from our previous session. So just to remind you, in this introductory comments, what I'd like to do is just remind you of the things that we did cover in our first session of human relationships. And my suggestion to you is if you haven't seen the first session of human relationships, then it would pay to watch those now before you watch this second session. But basically, in the first session of human relationships, we covered the main principles of some basic questions, or what we'd call primary questions, that we need to ask about a human relationship. And the two primary

0: Primary questions were, the first one being, what would love do? So whenever we're confronted with an issue, the question is, what would love do? Now, if a person doesn't believe in God, then they need to ask themselves this question, what would pure love do? What would I do if I loved in a pure manner? If a person believes in God, then they can ask the question this way. What would God's love do? Because God's love is pure, what would God's love do, if I answer that question, gives me an opportunity to do things the way God would do it. So that's the first primary question. What would God's love do, or what would pure love do? The second primary question that we discussed was, do I want to do what pure love does? Or do I want to love how God loves? So you see, the second question gets down to desire. And we discussed desire in our first session. The principle of, do I really want to love? Or do I just want all of my addictions met? Do I want my partner to just meet everything that I want them to do, even if what my desires or my wants are not pure, not loving? Now, if that's the kind of relationship we want, then it's pretty much pointless probably listening to this session, because we're going to discuss a different kind of relationship where two people are focused on loving or coming to love in a pure manner. So they are the first two questions, weren't they?
1: Yes.
0: And the second set of... Then there were a set of supplementary questions, four supplementary questions that each person needs to ask for themselves. The first supplementary question is, if I loved myself, what would I do for myself? In other words, what would love do for myself? Mm-hmm. So if I truly love myself, what would I do for myself? So that's the first question that we need to ask ourselves. The second question is, if I truly loved my partner, what would I do for my partner? That's the second question. The third question was, if my partner, in my opinion, what do I feel if my partner truly loved herself, she would do for herself? But it's your opinion of that. And the fourth question is, what do I feel my partner would do if she loved me? Or what do I feel my partner would do if she had a pure sense of love for myself? So there are four questions. And of course, because there's two people in a relationship, as we've discussed, two people need to ask both questions. So there's basically eight questions that need to be asked, but four of them are all individual questions that you need to ask. Now, we did not cover in the last session an explanation of those four supplementary questions.
1: Yeah.
0: So that's what we're going to primarily focus on in this session, along with questions relating to soulmates and relationship breakups and a few other questions like that. Once we finish this session, which will still be more general in nature, after that we'll be answering more specific questions from the audience about all sorts of subjects, about their personal relationships and giving advice in personal relationships and so forth. So that'll be in the third session, or that will begin in the third session of human relationships. So this session is primarily about the supplementary questions and other questions such as soulmates and what happens or why would a relationship break up.
1: And with these supplementary questions, we really need to have answered in the affirmative to the primary questions, don't we?
0: Of course.
1: Or it's pointless considering the supplementary questions.
0: Yeah. So if a person watches the first session on human relationships, there were six questions that we covered in that first session, and they watch that session and their answer is, I don't really want to love in a pure manner, I don't really want to love the way God loves, then it's fairly pointless watching this session, actually, because this session is all about trying to bring your love into harmony with the pure love that God has for all humanity and applying that love in a personal relationship with your sexual partner. Mm. So enjoy the questions coming up. I'm sure you will enjoy them, and hopefully they help your personal relationships with your partner.
1: What do you mean by what would love for myself motivate me to do for myself?
0: Yes, so this is the first supplemental question. What would the love for myself, if I had love for myself, what would that love motivate me to do for myself? And I think there's two parts to this question. The first part is, if I truly had love for myself, I would never ask myself or manipulate myself or control myself into modifying myself spiritually, emotionally, sexually or physically, into doing something that betrays myself?
1: Mm-hmm.
0: So this is a very important question that we need to answer. The second part of it is, if I truly loved myself, I would never ask another person to do something for myself sexually, physically, emotionally or spiritually that I need to do for myself.
1: Mm-hmm.
0: And that's about taking personal responsibility for yourself. So that's the second part of the question, of the answer. So if we focus in on the first part, which is about, if I truly loved myself, I would never betray how I feel. I would never betray how I feel in any aspect of my life. I would never manipulate or control myself or ask myself to do something that's outside or out of harmony with what I truly feel I should do.
1: And so that's also not presenting a facade of what I feel I should do.
0: Of course.
1: Yes. Yeah.
0: So if I truly loved myself, I would not present a facade of myself to another person or to myself.
1: Because in a sense, that's a betrayal of myself.
0: Exactly. It is a betrayal of yourself.
1: Yeah.
0: So this is what a lot of people start doing in relationships. They present a facade to the other part of the person in the or other party in the relationship. When they do that, they're not realizing that they're actually, in presenting a facade, they are actually betraying themselves.
1: Mm.
0: Therefore, the person who is the other party cannot have a relationship with the true person, the real self. They're only having a relationship with the facade. So it's always going to be a fake relationship. It's always going to be a relationship that doesn't work. And sooner or later in time, generally, they see through the facade. You know, you can't maintain a facade for the rest of your existence. That's very hard to live with a person and maintain a facade for the rest of your existence is quite a difficult thing to do.
1: Yeah.
0: So sooner or later, most of the things that you're trying to maintain a facade about will be exposed. And if you truly loved yourself, you'd want to expose those things right at the beginning rather than expose them down the track sometime.
1: Mm-hmm.
0: Now, most people are afraid to expose them right at the beginning because they feel their relationship would never get started if that happened. The irony is, under all of God's laws, there's a higher potential of a relationship if you expose the facade than there is if you actually have a facade. So if you live in harmony with truth, you have a higher potential of having a relationship. And also, of course, the only way of having a true relationship. And yet most people don't engage that from the beginning. And then, of course, down the track they go, but you told me this at the beginning, but that wasn't real, you know. And then there's all these complaints and all of these things and disagreements that arise as a result of the person not honouring themselves right at the beginning of the relationship. So the first part of this, what would my love for myself motivate me to do for myself, is this part of what your love would do. Is it would motivate you to always be yourself and to never betray yourself sexually, emotionally, spiritually or physically. So, and I see people betraying themselves constantly in usually one or more of those areas.
1: Mm-hmm.
0: So while many don't betray themselves physically, they do betray themselves spiritually, for example. So they betray their belief systems when there is a possibility of the relationship degrading or breaking up, they then start to modify their belief system to suit their partner, for example. That is a betrayal of yourself. If you loved yourself, you wouldn't do that.
1: Yeah.
0: Love of yourself does not motivate you to do that. It's fear that motivates you to do things like that.
1: Yeah.
0: With regard to the second aspect, which is, if I was truly taking responsibility for all of my own personal needs, emotionally, spiritually, sexually and physically, then I would not desire that you do what I need.
1: Mm-hmm.
0: I would be willing to satisfy all of my own needs, including my own need to be loved. In other words, I would not be reliant on my partner to love me because I love myself enough and I don't need my partner to love me. I want my partner to love me or desire it, but don't need it in order to survive. So a person who's in this state of loving themselves does not demand of their partner to do things that they themselves are not willing to supply for themselves.
1: Mm-hmm.
0: And this is a very important aspect of love of self. If I truly loved myself, it would motivate me to never demand that somebody else looks after me, but instead I would take full personal responsibility for absolutely everything in my life that I create. Yeah. Everything. I would take responsibility for myself physically, feeding myself, emotionally, working my way through emotions without needing other people to be a part of that. Sexually, in other words, I'm not going to project on someone else, you've got to have sex with me before I feel desirable, or you've got to have sex with me, and if you don't, I'm going to leave you. Mm-hmm. If you truly love somebody, you don't do that, because you are willing to take care of yourself sexually,
1: yeah,
0: rather than have somebody else do it. Yeah. And also spiritually. In other words, I'm willing to take care of what my belief systems are, what my character development is, take responsibility for developing myself, for changing my nature, not expecting the other person to change before I change, and so forth. If I truly loved myself, it would motivate me to change even when you're not changing. My partner isn't changing. I would still want to change. I would still want to grow. I would not want to remain stagnant. I would not project at my partner that they have to change before I do, because I am taking full responsibility for myself. So there's quite a lot in that.
1: There's a lot, isn't there?
0: Yeah.
1: And I think it's interesting, this idea that if I already love myself, then I don't feel the need for you to give me anything.
0: Exactly.
1: But also that love within me towards myself would mean that I can't betray myself, which was the first part of your answer.
0: Exactly.
1: The love motivates me to honour myself, doesn't it? As yes. much as I honour someone else.
0: Yes.
1: Yeah.
0: And it's also with regard to what you were commenting in the first half of your comment, is we are frequently, if you look at relationships on the planet now, frequently there is a demand by one party that the other person loves them.
1: Yeah.
0: Now, if we were truly interested in loving the way God loves, God does not demand that another person loves God. Mm-hmm. God doesn't demand love from any person that God has created. And yet God has given us everything. God still gives us gifts. He even gives gifts to people who do not recognize God at all. He even gives gifts to people who totally squander those gifts. And yet he still continues to love them. So he's not demanding that we do something in return for this love, because God knows that God's love is a gift, mm-hmm. not an expectation. Now, if I was truly taking responsibility for myself in the same manner, I would not be projecting on my partner that they have to love me. And I would not feel sad if they don't. Mm-hmm. I would actually feel that I can love myself and I don't need my partner to love me, but when my partner loves me, it's an extra special gift. It's lovely that they want to love me. And the irony is, because I have this attitude now that it's not an expectation that somebody looks after me, I'm prepared to look after myself, I then recognise the gifts that are given, mm-hmm. instead of having an expectation that they're given. So I see everything that my partner does for me as a gift. I don't see it as something they should have done.
1: Yeah.
0: And therefore, I have a lot of stronger feelings of thankfulness that come out of myself towards my partner.
1: Yeah.
0: In addition, because I'm taking personal responsibility for the betrayal of myself, I'm not allowing anyone else, including my partner, to betray me, because I will never betray myself. Mm-hmm. And as a result of that particular thing, I will never blame somebody else for what happens in my life, because I know I am taking full responsibility for myself and also never betraying my true desires and passions. Even if my desires and passions are out of harmony with God's,
1: yeah.
0: I need to work on this issue. When we betray ourselves for whatever reason, we have no prospect of growth, and we are also now presenting this facade that I mentioned. And as soon as I present a facade to you, who are you having a relationship with? You're not having a relationship with the real me. You're having a relationship with the facade me.
1: Yeah.
0: And that's not a real relationship. It can't be ever a real relationship. It's always going to end in grief, because you will sooner or later, or I will change, you know, and it's no longer have the facade, or you will sooner or later see that I've got a facade, and you'll realise that you're not having a relationship with the person you thought you were having a relationship with. You are instead having a relationship with a person who doesn't really exist.
1: Yeah.
0: Now, of course, that's going to cause quite a lot of upheaval in a relationship if that occurs. And it's interesting with these two things. With the first one, which is this betrayal of self issue. In fact, if you think about it, the betrayal of oneself is the highest form of betrayal, because before you begin anything else, you are basically starting a relationship or any action in your life. we just pause for the phone.
1: Yeah.
0: So the betrayal of ourselves is the highest form of betrayal. If we betray ourselves before we begin anything, then anybody who interacts with us, God or anyone else, is not really interacting with the true self. They're interacting with a figment of our own imagination or of our own betrayal.
1: Mm.
0: They are not interacting with the real self, they're interacting with the facade. Now, it's impossible to have a decent relationship with anybody who's in a facade. Whether they see the facade or not, it's impossible to have a relationship. And so if we betray ourselves in any way, and that means betray our feelings and emotions, in other words, we don't own up to the fact that we feel a certain way.
1: Mm-hmm.
0: We betray ourselves physically. In other words, we do things physically that we don't feel like doing. We betray ourselves sexually. In other words, we do things sexually that we don't feel like doing. Or we betray ourselves spiritually. In other words, you know, we get with other people and our belief systems change. But then when we are by ourselves, our belief systems revert back to a standard form. That's betrayal of oneself. When any time we betray ourselves in any of these aspects, we're not being real in that particular aspect. And it's impossible for another person to actually have a loving relationship with us.
1: Mm-hmm.
0: Because they're having a relationship with our facade and not the real person.
1: Yeah, just to take you back to right before when we break, you were starting to say that betrayal of self is the highest form of betrayal because before you start any interaction, there's already a betrayal of who you are. And
0: exactly.
1: I just wondered if you wanted to add anything more to that.
0: Well, yeah, if you think about it, if I'm already betraying who I am to you before we even begin an interaction, then how can you ever have a relationship with me? And how can I even ever have a relationship with me?
1: Yeah.
0: How can I even know what I really want, what I really feel, what I really need, what I really desire, what my passions and, you know, desires and needs are? I can't.
1: Yeah.
0: So that's the problem with this betrayal that often occurs. And if I'm taking full responsibility of my own love of self, I would never betray any of those things.
1: Mm-hmm.
0: I would always own up to them. Even if they are not necessarily the way I know God feels on a certain subject, I still would not dishonour my own feelings on the subject. So I would go, okay, if I can see that God would be doing it differently through my asking of that one of the primary questions, I could see that, no, God probably wouldn't do it this way, I would still own up to the fact that I want to do it that way.
1: Yes.
0: And I would then, if I was truly self-responsible, which is the second part of this question, I would then examine or want to examine, take responsibility for examining why I want to do it this way.
1: Yes.
0: That is obviously out of harmony with God's way. And I would go, why do I do that? So we can come up with these examples in the example set question mm-hmm. that we asked. But these are the two things we need to bear in mind is that on one hand, we need to stop betraying ourselves in all aspects of our life in order to love ourselves. But on the other hand, we need to take personal responsibility for everything
1: yeah.
0: in our day-to-day life rather than expecting somebody else to do it for us. If I do both of those particular things, then I have a great chance of loving myself.
1: Mm-hmm.
0: And in fact, this is what my love of myself would motivate me to do. And if it happens to be out of harmony with God's love, the second part of my answer will actually help a person choose what to do as a result of the noticing that it's out of harmony with God. So if I notice that something inside of myself is out of harmony with the way God loves, then what I would do is I would choose, because I take full responsibility for myself in all these aspects of my life, I would choose to work through at a soul level, work through why such a condition exists in me where I want to do something that's out of harmony with God's love or that I can see is out of harmony with God's love. And this is the beautiful thing about asking yourself this question first. See, a lot of people would think that this question is almost like a selfish question, but it isn't. It's a question about what do I have to do for myself if I'm ever going to have a good relationship with someone else?
1: Yeah.
0: That's really what the question is asking. What do I have to do for myself? What should I be doing for myself? What do I desire to do for myself if I'm ever going to have a decent relationship with someone else? I've got to know those things. And if I don't know those things and I begin a relationship, it's not going to be a very good relationship.
1: No.
0: Yeah.
1: And, well, if we can contrast it with the way most people view, like most of us never ask this one question.
0: And, in fact, most people don't ask the question as the very first question either. Yeah,
1: exactly.
0: They're asking questions about what should my partner be doing all the time, right? But they never ask themselves, what would I be doing if I truly loved myself?
1: Exactly. You know? And that was probably what I wanted to maybe highlight a little bit around this question, is that most of us sort of have a feeling, or some of us have a feeling, that love of ourselves, that love of our partner requires a betrayal of self at times.
0: Yes.
1: And also that our partner's love for us would cause them to take responsibility for some stuff we don't want to take responsibility for.
0: Yes. And we actually see that as a good relationship.
1: We do. We think, well, I sacrifice for him and then he meets some of my needs, yeah, and that's love.
0: And this is why we love each other and staying together.
1: We have a happy marriage. Yeah. Yeah. And it's really codependence then.
0: Totally.
1: And that's in such stark contrast to really what you're outlining.
0: Exactly. You can't have a truly loving relationship and remain in codependence. We see a lot of people wanting to remain in codependence, of course, and many people have very strong addictions to remaining in codependence, but you're never going to have a good relationship while you want to remain in codependence. And this first question, this first supplementary question, mm-hmm, is the key to stopping some codependence on your end.
1: Well, that's what I was going to say. The key to not being codependent yourself is to love yourself.
0: Exactly.
1: And I don't think that's something that many people really consider emotionally.
0: Most people don't even want to love themselves.
1: Yeah.
0: And one of the primary reasons why they don't want to love themselves is because they believe if they love themselves, it means it lets everybody else off the hook for loving them. And so they have this huge projection. If I have to love myself before you love me, then I'm just letting you off the hook for loving me. Right?
1: And that feels terrible, that you'll never have to love me.
0: Yeah.
1: Yeah.
0: But it is true. We should let everybody off the hook for loving us, because the reality is everyone doesn't have to love us. Because the reality is that love is a gift. So by definition, a gift is something that is given from the heart and not something they have to do. So if we have an expectation that our partner actually does love us and has to love us in order to stay with them, or in order to, you know, be connected to them, then we are already out of line with perfected love. We are already out of line with the pure definition of God and of love, and certainly out of line with the way God loves.
1: Mm-hmm.
0: So this is a very core part of our questioning, self-questioning. And as a result, it needs to be the first question we ask. What would my love of myself cause me to do in terms of a betrayal of myself, or to not betray myself? And what would my love for myself cause me to take responsibility for in my own life? These are very, very important questions that are a part of this supplementary question. This supplementary question needs to be the first supplementary question we ask. So my suggestion to people is this. If they're having relationship problems and difficulties, instead of saying, I have my relationship problems and difficulties because my partner doesn't do this or that or this or that, and this happens and that happens, my partner does this and that, instead of doing all of that, forget all that for a moment and ask yourself, what would my love of myself motivate me to do for myself?
1: Yeah. And if I could maybe, because you've outlined two aspects of that, and I have some notes here that you've written as well, and perhaps if I can just read out a couple of sentences. So you've said the first thing is not to have a betrayal of yourself if you loved yourself.
0: And
1: it's something you've written here, which is very beautiful. In a relationship, there are two people that would love you completely, yourself and your partner.
0: Yes.
1: If you love yourself, you will not be able to take an action that results in the betrayal of your deepest feelings.
0: Exactly.
1: So that's the first aspect. Yeah. And then the second one, that of taking self-responsibility, basically. Mm-hmm. And you've written here, if I expect other people to do for me what I am able to do for myself, but avoid that for any reason, that I'm avoiding something I can do for myself, then I'm not loving to either myself or the other person.
0: Yes.
1: If I'm unable to do something for myself and yet wish it to happen, then I cannot expect that anyone else do it for me. What others do for me is a gift.
0: Yeah.
1: Yeah.
0: And so this is the important part of that too, is that even if I'm unable to do it for myself, I can't expect you to do it for me. Does that make sense?
1: Yes.
0: So, we can get real, we can get real blunt with a lot of our examples here.
1: But, yes.
0: You know, And probably what we need to do is have asked the question about the examples, and then we can start we can start helping people through their question about examples, how to actually see it in operation in practical areas of their life.
1: All right. So should we move on to the next question?
0: Yeah.
1: Okay. Good. Could you give some practical examples of what would my love for myself motivate me to do for myself?
0: Right. So supplementary question number one is, what would my love for myself motivate me to do for myself? There's two parts to that question, as we covered in another question. Mm-hmm. Two parts, as in a summary, is, first part, I would never betray myself. I would never betray my spiritual, emotional, physical, and sexual
1: feelings or desires
0: in order to do anything for somebody else. I would never betray myself. The second part of the statement means that I would always take full responsibility for myself in every aspect of my life, sexual, emotional, physical, and spiritual. I would take full responsibility for myself. So if we now put all this together and come up with some practical examples, that would be great in terms of understanding how this works in a practical environment.
1: Okay, so let's talk about something that's really maybe a hotter topic for people, or something that we hear a lot about, and that is, as the relationship progresses, the woman feels less sexually interested than the man, and the man wants sex and the woman doesn't want sex.
0: Yes.
1: So if I'm the woman, how do I approach that situation?
0: If you're the woman?
1: Yes.
0: In terms of?
1: Well, for example, if I'm the woman and I feel I don't want to have sex. Now, the first part of your answer to the supplementary question was, I shouldn't betray that feeling. So I shouldn't have sex when I don't want to have sex.
0: Exactly.
1: But the second part of the question is, am I taking responsibility for everything that's inside of me, and am I loving the way God would love?
0: And the answer is no.
1: No.
0: If you're denying sex to your partner, you aren't taking full responsibility. So the answer is no. So the question then becomes, what would the woman do if she saw this problem within herself? She would want to change it. She would want to do something about it. She would want to work through the reasons why she feels the way she feels.
1: Because she would say, wouldn't she, I want to love in the way God loves, and God created me with
0: as a sexual
1: desire for my mate.
0: Yep.
1: And if it's not existing, there's a reason. Either I want something, I want a betrayal from my partner, I want them to do something for me that I'm not willing to do for them, or a codependent situation.
0: Yes.
1: Or that I have an issue around my sexuality.
0: Yes. Yeah. And usually for such a woman, there'd be a lot of rage that she has, probably passive-aggressive rage, I suggest. Passive-aggressive in the sense that a withdrawal of something is usually the passive road that we take in order to express our rage. So she's obviously got some rage within her about sexuality. Mm-hmm. So, and that exists whether her partner has any problem or not, to be frank. Mm-hmm. So she needs to address that particular issue. Now, if she feels that she can't have sex with her partner because she doesn't love him anymore, then she needs to honour that feeling. Say,
1: not
0: look,
1: betrayal.
0: I don't love you anymore,
1: yes,
0: and I can't have sex with you because I don't love you anymore. Now, of course, there's a high likelihood the relationship would break up under those circumstances, and that's what she's probably avoiding, because she wants the security of financial security or other forms of security, even maybe wants the affection of a husband without having to give anything to him. And these are all unloving things that she's asking of her husband as a result. So if she was truly taking responsibility, she would first ask herself, she would say to herself, well, okay, why am I withholding sex? Why am I... Now, I'm not suggesting she needs to give her husband sex when she doesn't feel like doing it, because that would be a betrayal of herself.
1: Yes.
0: But I'm also stating that she now needs to look at the reason why, she needs to take responsibility and look at the emotional reason why she's doing it, and actually address it from God's perspective. Mm-hmm. That's what most people don't do.
1: Yeah.
0: So they do the first, but they don't do the second.
1: Yeah.
0: They don't take the full responsibility part.
1: Or they they betray and then don't.
0: And then don't. Usually they do one or the other. Yeah. They don't do both. When it comes to, what would my love of myself motivate me to do for myself, usually I'll either do one thing or the other thing, but I won't consider both things at the same time. Yeah. When I say both things, one thing is I say, no, I can't betray myself anymore, so I'm not going to, in this example we've given, have sex with my husband anymore, right? But then refuse completely to take personal responsibility for the fact that God created you as a sexual being. You're shutting down all of your sexual desires. You're living with a person you don't desire to have sex with, and there's a heap of reasons why that you're now avoiding.
1: Yeah.
0: And if you had true self-responsibility, you wouldn't avoid them.
1: Whether you were with a partner or not, actually.
0: Exactly. Whether you're with a partner or not, you wouldn't avoid them.
1: Yeah.
0: You would still want to address and work through the issues. And what I see a lot of people doing is staying in the relationship under those circumstances, refusing to work through the personal issues that cause it to happen, while at the same time projecting at their partner that they've got to care for them financially, they've got to care for them physically, they've got to have all of these nice emotions towards them, while at the same time there's this rage within them in a passive-aggressive manner projected at the relationship. Now, of course, such a relationship's never going to work.
1: Yeah.
0: So you can't expect such a relationship to work when you're not doing both of these things that are involved in love of self. Yeah. You have to do both if the relationship is going to survive. Mm. You've got to do both. If you expect that you're going to be able to focus on the betrayal of yourself and not focus on taking self-responsibility, then you're not going to have any decent relationships at all.
1: And you're not actually fully complying with the first question of love of self, are you?
0: No, not at all.
1: You're saying, oh, I can't betray myself, that's loving myself, but actually you're not fully loving yourself because
0: you're not doing the second thing,
1: yeah,
0: which is take personal responsibility for the fact that God created you with sexual organs, God created you with sexual desire. You don't have any in the situation you're in, and there's got to be a reason.
1: Yeah.
0: And take responsibility for the fact that you need to address the reason. There might be spiritual, emotional, physical and sexual reasons why you have this particular issue. And if you truly loved yourself, not your partner, yourself, mm-hmm. if you truly loved yourself, you would be fully committed to dealing with it. You wouldn't be spending time avoiding it. You wouldn't be going around talking to your girlfriends saying how bad it is and trying to diffuse the issue from yourself. Mm-hmm. You'd be focused on, this is a problem for me. I've got a problem here. I need to work through the issues. Now, is it that I don't love my husband? Or is it that half the things he does make me angry all the time and I'm just angry with him most of the time?
1: So this is
0: my way of passively, aggressively controlling him?
1: Yeah.
0: Or is it that you want control over somebody else, so you want somebody to love you but without loving in return? What are your underlying motivations? You need to work it out because you're not loving the way God loves.
1: Yeah.
0: If you ask yourself the first question, you're not loving the way God loves. The second question is, do I really have a desire to love the way God's love? If you're not taking personal responsibility for your life, emotions, sexual feelings, physical needs and spiritual needs, if you're not taking personal responsibility for any of those things, any one of those things, mm-hmm. you are not loving the way God loves. And if you refuse to take responsibility for them, you refuse to change it, you also have no desire to love the way God loves either.
1: Yeah.
0: You're proving to both yourself and your partner that you don't really have a desire to love the way God loves. Mm-hmm. So that's a good example of what we might do in those situations.
1: All right, well, we have another example.
0: Sure.
1: What about cleaning up around myself in the house?
0: How about we go back to the first example?
1: Oh, and do it from the
0: And
1: other
0: do
1: side?
0: It from the male's
1: yes,
0: perspective.
1: Let's do it. Now, I meant to say that and I forgot.
0: Yeah, yep. How about we do that?
1: Yes. Yep.
0: So if I'm the man in the relationship and my wife is withholding sex for whatever reason, mm-hmm. what would I do if I loved myself? Mm-hmm. Right? Now, if I loved myself, I wouldn't betray myself. In other words, I wouldn't try shutting down my own desire for my wife. I would just in order to avoid crying or some emotional pain. I wouldn't try to avoid sexual interactions with her or any of those kind of things.
1: So, and by that, let's clarify that. You're not forcing yourself upon your wife, but you're expressing your desire for her.
0: Exactly. I would say to her, I want to have sex with you, you know, I love you and I desire you, you're beautiful I want to pleasure you and all those kind of things. So, you know, you would obviously still express all of those things if you didn't betray yourself. Mm-hmm. However, you wouldn't have sex with your wife because you know that having sex with her would force her into betraying herself.
1: Yeah.
0: So you wouldn't have sex with her. But then what do you do about your physical desire for sexual relations?
1: Yeah.
0: Well, of course, you've got to take some personal responsibility for that. So it looks like that masturbation and other forms of taking responsibility for that are going to have to increase. Mm-hmm. Now, you wouldn't use tools to do such things. When I say tools, you wouldn't use things like pornography to take sexual responsibility. In other words, you wouldn't use pornography to heighten your sexual desire and then have a release if you were taking full responsibility for yourself, because that would be using another woman, a person who's obviously a willing accomplice, but it doesn't matter. From God's perspective, it's not a way of loving yourself either.
1: Yeah.
0: So what you would need to do is consider how your sex life is going to look if you're alone but still desiring your partner, the other half of yourself.
1: Mm-hmm.
0: You would not force her into having sex with you. You wouldn't manipulate her, coerce her into having sex with you. But then you also wouldn't stop fulfilling your own sexual desires, even if she got angry with you about that.
1: Yeah.
0: And what I see a lot of women doing is not giving their partner any of their sexual needs, or most of their sexual needs are not met, and yet at the same time demanding their partner doesn't do anything about that for their own sexual pleasure.
1: Yeah.
0: And that's unloving to actually have that expectation. So from both sides, there's going to be things they're going to need to work through. Now, if the guy feels angry that his partner is not, doesn't want sex with him, then I suggest if he was taking personal responsibility for his emotions, he would work through the reason why he feels so angry about that.
1: Mm-hmm.
0: And that would include things working through his sadness about not being desired, his sadness about not having the sexual approval of his partner, and a number of other things. So, he would take responsibility for dealing with those emotions if he truly loved himself.
1: Yeah, great. So I just want to ask a few clarifiers then on the man's end.
0: Mm-hmm.
1: So obviously if he has a sexual desire for his wife and she doesn't have any desire for him, he's not expecting her. If he loved himself, he wouldn't betray his feelings, so he wouldn't stop having them.
0: Yep.
1: But he would also take responsibility for whatever that brings up in him. So he might be sad or angry, as you said, and he would recognize that if I loved in the way God loves, I wouldn't have this feeling.
0: I wouldn't be sad or angry.
1: Right. But I also wouldn't have a desire for another woman.
0: Exactly.
1: So if I did...
0: Or I wouldn't start projecting my sexual desires on other women if I truly loved my partner.
1: Yeah.
0: Because I'd only want to have sex with my partner.
1: Yeah.
0: If I truly loved her, I'd be focused on her. I wouldn't be focused on anyone else.
1: Yes. Okay, and then there comes
0: And by the way, question. If that wasn't happening, then I have emotional issues of anger to work through myself. There's a lot of men respond in that way because their wife or partner is not giving them sexual approval or sexual attention. They then go and seek sexual attention or approval from somewhere else.
1: Yeah.
0: And that's all that's avoiding is their own neediness for sexual attention and approval.
1: So that's not taking self-responsibility?
0: No, not at all.
1: Okay, then finally, is there a point in a relationship where love of self, either the man or woman's, or the might be same-sex partnership, but if one party is not interested in having a sexual relationship
0: with the other,
1: and the other one is, for a long period of time, is there a point where the love of self of the individual who does and who's continually rebuffed, or is there a point where it's loving to not be in that relationship?
0: Well, see, now you're getting on to questions associated with what does the love of my partner...
1: What would
0: the love of my partner's love of herself want to do for herself?
1: Okay, sure.
0: So, like, to me, with this particular question,
1: we're
0: really just focused on what's my response towards loving myself. Now, yes, if I felt that my partner did not love me, right, and I felt that I had to betray myself in order to be with her, and I felt that she didn't let me take responsibility for my own needs. So sexually, let's say she, every time I masturbated, she doesn't want to give me sex, but every time I masturbate, let's say she projects that rage at me or gets upset with me about it, then I would say, well, you're out of line now, and to stay with you is not loving myself anymore. So there's a high likelihood under those circumstances, of course, that the relationship will break up.
1: Sure.
0: Because obviously the wife, in the example I've just given, doesn't want to address her problems emotionally. She's also projecting at her husband that he has to, or the other partner, that he or she has to do what the person who's in denial wants.
1: Mm.
0: And to do that is very unloving. To live in that circumstance is very unloving towards yourself.
1: Yeah.
0: So you would choose under those circumstances, say, okay, until you work through this issue, I love you. And I desire you, and I'm not going to go off and run off with anybody else or any of those kind of things, but I'm just not going to be with you.
1: Yeah.
0: Until you work through the issue, because you're still getting all your other things met with no desire to address this particular issue. And if you truly loved me, see, this is where it gets to the second set of questions. Yeah. If you truly loved me, you wouldn't do that. And if you truly wanted to love the way God loves, you wouldn't do that.
1: Yeah.
0: And if you truly loved yourself, you wouldn't even do that.
1: Mm-hmm.
0: So, you know, you would actually draw the line somewhere there. In terms of what happens.
1: Yeah,
0: but that doesn't mean you'd go off and run away with somebody else. Does that make sense?
1: Yes.
0: If you truly love your partner, you're not going to, just because you're not living together anymore, you wouldn't be having sex with everybody else waiting for your partner. That I see a lot of people think that way,
1: mm-hmm.
0: that they believe they can do that, you know, that they have this very sad sex with everybody else. But that's fulfilling a whole heap of other addictions that they're unwilling to address within themselves. And if you love yourself, you'd be motivated to address all your own addictions.
1: Yeah.
0: So you would not, if you decided to leave your partner while still loving them because of what they're choosing to do towards you or towards themselves, you leave your partner, and if you claim you still love them, you wouldn't then go off having sexual relationships with other people. Because to do so would not be taking responsibility for other emotions that you actually have within yourself.
1: And it's almost a betrayal of the emotions you have within yourself.
0: Exactly, it is.
1: Yeah.
0: So it's both of those things. So
1: yeah.
0: So I see a lot of people doing that or choosing to do that. You know, you see a lot of men in these kind of relationships going to porn for the same reason. You know, that's out of harmony with love, obviously, because all you're trying to do there is you're exorcising your rage with your partner by trying to involve other people in your sexual life. If you truly loved your partner, you wouldn't want to do that.
1: Yeah.
0: Right? And a lot of it's driven by frustration and anger and deeper emotions of neediness and sadness that you're unwilling to feel. Once you feel your way through all of those emotions, you won't have a desire to feel all of those things because you'll love yourself the way God loves.
1: Yeah.
0: Right?
1: Yeah.
0: So you will therefore know what the love of yourself would do. And it certainly wouldn't cause you to want to degrade your soul in any way. It wouldn't cause you to want to engage someone else sexually when you have a love for one person,
1: mm-hmm.
0: and so forth. So this is where we often make huge mistakes with relationships. So what we see happening in relationships is sexually one party closes down. The other party then thinks that gives them a license to basically get their sexual needs met from everywhere else.
1: Yeah.
0: It doesn't. It only gives them a license to have their sexual needs met by themselves. Does that make sense?
1: Yeah, absolutely.
0: Which they've always had all the way along. So it's not like a license. It's actually a person taking responsibility for themselves.
1: Yeah. Yeah, okay, great.
0: Yeah.
1: Thanks for clarifying.
0: So that's a good example of how we would, if we loved ourselves, what we would do. Of course, there's whole questions about what would our partner do if she loved us, and what, you know. But we need to ask those separately.
1: And if you like, we can revisit that one issue all the way through if you want.
0: Yeah, we can
1: it's
0: use that.
1: It's a common issue,
0: I think. It's a common issue,
1: yeah. Okay, so
0: let's have a few more examples.
1: A few more?
0: Yeah.
1: All right, this one is about cleaning up after myself.
0: Yes.
1: So what would love for myself motivate me to do in that situation?
0: Well, if I truly love myself and I'm totally self-responsible, that means that I would cook, prepare food for myself. I would have enough. I would get enough money in order to prepare food for myself in the environment in which we lived. I would prepare food for myself. I would clean up after myself. I would make sure that my environment was always tidy and neat. I would make sure that I'm never tripping over anything, because if I loved myself, I wouldn't, you know, have my clothes on the floor, and I'd have everything have its own place.
1: Mm-hmm.
0: If I truly loved myself, I would care for everything that I've ever purchased, unless I didn't want it anymore. And then if you don't want it anymore, you should give it away so someone else can care for it.
1: Yes.
0: Then, so there's all these things that I'd do if I truly loved myself.
1: Mm-hmm.
0: Now, we see often in relationships these things don't happen. So, for example, a man has this viewpoint that he's out working all day, so he comes home, strips off, has a shower, leaves his clothes in the bathroom, you know, and 3 days later they're still in the bathroom unless the wife picks them up and puts them somewhere, right? Mm-hmm. That's very unloving on his part. It doesn't matter how hard he's working. He's not taking responsibility for himself. Then, of course, he walks out of the bathroom into the kitchen and says, where's my beer or where's my, you know, drink, you know, that I need? And that is unloving towards himself mm-hmm. as well. Mm-hmm. Because mm-hmm. if he truly loved himself, he would want to care for that need. If that's the need he had, even if it's out of harmony with God's love of self, he would still care for himself. Then he sits down and demands a meal. Like, that's also unloving towards himself. Because if he truly loved himself, he would want to get up and make his own meal. Mm-hmm. Because that's what you do when you care for yourself.
1: Well, and also you take a lot of pleasure in that, don't you? You think, what do I feel like eating? Yeah, I'm going to make that. Oh, I enjoy that. And there's a whole pleasure you have if you do sincerely love yourself.
0: Not for everyone, of course. Like, not for everyone initially when they're learning, you know.
1: No.
0: There's not a pleasure for many because they're in codependent addiction with these things. They come home and they think that because I've worked all day, I should be able to drop my clothes on the floor and somebody else come along and tidy it up. And they think that because I've worked today, I should be able to go into the kitchen and have a meal on my, you know, dinner table because that's what someone would do if they loved me. Mm. And it's not what someone would do if they loved you. It's what you should have done for yourself if you loved you.
1: If you loved you.
0: Now, if your partner decides to do those things for you, then it's a gift and therefore should be thanked, not expected. Right? So if the partner notices that he hasn't tidied up the thing, and let's say he's left it there for 10 minutes while he's doing something else and she notices and she wants to give him a gift, she could pick up his clothes and put them away or put them in the wash or whatever. She could choose to do it and give him a gift if she wanted to. But if he expects it, he's out of harmony with love of self. Also, if she decides that she wants to cook him a meal and puts a meal on the table after he's had a shower or whatever, and she decides that she wants to do that because she likes doing that and she enjoys that process, then that's also a gift. He can't expect it. Mm-hmm. If he expects it, he's out of harmony with love of self. He's also out of harmony with love of her, by the way, but that's the second question. Mm-hmm. He's really, firstly, out of harmony with love of himself. Because love of himself would demand that he actually takes personal responsibility for himself. Mm. Right? We see a lot of children don't learn this in their relationships with parents because a lot of women go around cleaning up after their children from a very, very young age. They clean up after their children, clean up after children. Of course, the children grow into adults that then expect love to be cleaning up after them. Mm-hmm. And so they expect their partner to clean up after them. It's not very loving. And of course, sooner or later, the partner feels that it's not very loving too.
1: And if you're reaching a point in a relationship where the only time you take care of yourself or look after yourself or pick up after yourself is when your partner is getting angry with you.
0: Or getting angry.
1: Then there's a huge indication, isn't there, that that you're avoiding the love of yourself.
0: Totally avoiding the love of yourself. And also you're avoiding the love of your partner.
1: Yeah.
0: You're even avoiding the issue of her love of herself.
1: Yeah.
0: Or, you know, your partner's love of themselves. Yeah. Because if you're expecting somebody else to do what you should be doing for yourself, then basically you're placing the responsibility of your life in their hands, and that is not a loving action. Mm-hmm. God doesn't do that. Mm-hmm. You know, if we want to love in a pure way, we take full responsibility for everything in our entire life.
1: Yeah.
0: So even if our partner doesn't cook for us for an entire year, we'd come home, cook for ourselves, at least cook for ourselves. Because that's what love for yourself would do.
1: Would do. Yeah.
0: Love for yourself wouldn't sit there in a, you know, big grumbling mess saying, what's the problem with my partner? Love for yourself also wouldn't sit there and starve.
1: Yeah.
0: You know, you go, oh, my partner's not cleaning up after, you know, not doing clean up after me and cooking my meals for me, so I'm not going to do it for me. I'm just going to sit here and mope the fact that I'm not loved or whatever.
1: Yeah.
0: Love for yourself wouldn't do that. Because if you truly love yourself, you wouldn't even feel unloved by doing it. You would feel that everything's fine still.
1: Yeah.
0: And so therefore you wouldn't have the projections upon your partner, the demands upon your partner, the expectations of your partner, which obviously is going to make for a very easy relationship from your partner's perspective.
1: Yeah.
0: And if both of you did that in a relationship, you'd have a pretty good relationship. Each of you taking personal responsibility for your entire own life, you'd have a pretty good relationship. After a while, when you live together, you decide to share certain tasks.
1: Yes.
0: So in other words, like I fix all the computers in the house, but you cook a lot of the meals now. But because it takes time to fix computers and it takes time to cook meals.
1: Yes.
0: And you enjoy that. And I don't know if I really enjoy the fixing of computers, but I know I enjoy it more than you do.
1: Yeah. Well, I think you can do it more than I can.
0: And I can do it better. So,
1: which is perhaps a problem for me.
0: Yeah, but this is what you would do. You know, you start negotiating, I suppose you could call it. I don't see it as such. Because it's really a desire again.
1: I look after our
0: computers because we need them.
1: And I feel drawn by my desire to do something that makes your life easier, and I enjoy doing it. It's a real gift, I feel, for myself and for you, and so it's just something that's evolved. It's not something we sat down and talked about. And
0: but also, you cook meals. Yeah, I cook meals still, but if I feel you don't want to cook in a certain night, I say, you don't want to cook tonight, don't do it.
1: Yeah.
0: And generally I'll do it also. Or if I don't feel like doing it, then we might just get something that's stuck in the fridge somewhere or, you know, something simple or whatever. And if we both don't feel like doing that, then we both starve that evening.
1: Yeah.
0: But we don't see it as a lack of love.
1: Yeah.
0: Right? For the other person.
1: Mm-hmm.
0: It might be a lack of love for yourself. But
1: yeah.
0: But the key is to focus on this first question. We would focus on both aspects of this first question, and we would always never betray ourselves,
1: mm-hmm.
0: but we would also, at the same time, always take personal responsibility.
1: Yeah.
0: And what I see the majority of people doing is not taking personal responsibility emotionally. So they'll take responsibility for physical things, but not take responsibility for their feelings about physical things.
1: Yeah.
0: You see this happening a lot. And that's because you don't love yourself in those areas yet.
1: Mm. Well, let's talk about some other ones because I think that'll highlight that a little bit more.
0: Sure.
1: So here's an example that we've written down. Asking our partner questions about our personal appearance in order to feel better about ourselves.
0: Yes. So you see this happening a lot where one or the other, you see a lot of jokes in movies, don't you, about the man constantly getting asked by his gorgeous wife that does her bum look big in this, pair of jeans or something. And he thinks, of course, that she's pretty hot no matter what a lot of the times, but she's still asking and he still has to supply the right answer.
1: Yes.
0: And the wrong answer is definitely no, yeah, your bum is big, you know.
1: Yes, yes.
0: That's the wrong answer. In other words, she has a demand of a certain answer. Now, if you loved yourself and you were on the receiving end of such a request, you would never betray yourself.
1: Mm-hmm.
0: So you'd never betray your own opinion. So if you felt your wife's bum looks big, you'd tell her, your bum looks big. You asked me.
1: 2 days ago you came to me and said, is this jumper too dirty to wear to town? And I went, yes.
0: Well, I had worn it for 3 weeks straight, I think, so I understand. But and so I came and asked Mary, do you think this jumper's a bit too dirty to wear to town? And Mary said, yes. I go, no worries, take it off and put on a new one, you know.
1: Yeah.
0: But this is the thing, you would tell the other person your true opinion.
1: Mm-hmm.
0: That if you had said to me under those circumstances, nah, I think it's still all right, while you're thinking, what in the hell is he doing, like wearing that? And then you're betraying yourself.
1: Yeah.
0: And that wouldn't be an act of love of yourself, right?
1: Mm-hmm.
0: And so this is what we would do. We would love ourselves in the situation. But also love yourself takes personal responsibility. So in the example you gave,
1: I'm asking you, what do you think of this dress the time?
0: Yeah.
1: So from my perspective, love of myself, what would that...
0: Yes, if you loved yourself, you wouldn't feel a demand that your partner makes you feel good about something you don't feel good about.
1: Mm-hmm.
0: So if you loved yourself, what you would do is you would go, okay, I think my bum looks big in this. And the only reason why I'm asking my partner, you know, his opinion, is because I want to hear from him that it doesn't look big. In other words, I want to hear from him something that I don't believe and probably therefore are never going to accept, which means that you'll constantly ask the same question over and over again, which invariably happens. And under those circumstances, I'm not really loving myself. I'm not loving my body. Now, if I think my bum is big, then do something about it. If you truly loved yourself and took responsibility for yourself and you thought your own bottom was big, you would not say to your partner that he's got to make it look little. while it's big.
1: Yeah.
0: You would take responsibility for that fact that your bottom is big,
1: yeah,
0: and there's a reason. And you need to address the emotional reasons primarily, because emotional drives the physical, you know, eating and other
1: exactly.
0: issues.
1: Yeah.
0: You would address the emotional reasons as to why you've allowed your bum to get big, rather than always wanting your husband to tell you that it's not as big as it

0: supply an addictive need to your partner.
1: Mm-hmm.
0: In other words, the partner wants to feel like she feels good, and she's wanting you, rather than address it herself, she's wanting you to make her feel good. If you took responsibility for yourself, right, you would feel about that. You would feel, how does that feel, being constantly asked to supply something?
1: Mm-hmm.
0: Even if you think it's true. Like, so even if you think, like I often say to you, like, yeah, you're size 22, ass fits into those nice size 8 jeans really well. But so it's a bit of a joke.
1: Yeah.
0: But in the end, I've got to ask myself, under those circumstances, why do I even need to say that?
1: Yes.
0: That there's something emotionally that I need to address there that would cause me, unless it's a joke, of course,
1: yeah,
0: that would cause me to want to sort of have some kind of passive-aggressive response to the projection coming at me.
1: Mm.
0: If I didn't betray myself, I wouldn't withhold the truth from you.
1: Yeah.
0: I wouldn't withhold the truth from you in an effort to avoid how you might feel towards me as a result. Because, you know, many people deny sex for weeks on end just for the wrong answer.
1: Yeah, yeah.
0: So, and I wouldn't, that wouldn't scare me at all. I'd still say exactly what I felt.
1: Yeah.
0: But I would also feel about having to be being placed in this position of constantly supplying the addictive need of my partner. And that is something that if I took responsibility for, I would discuss with my partner. What, mm-hmm. I am, you know, I feel like I'm, you know, pushed around by this feeling that you want, you know, from me all the time. I feel that you're not addressing the underlying emotional need that you have to address it. And it does make me feel frustrated. And I do feel like I need to look at why I feel so frustrated about it, in the sense of what within me does it make me feel? It makes me feel like I'm being set up.
1: Yeah.
0: And makes me feel like I'm being potentially, you know, if I give the wrong answer, I'm going to have some kind of bad thing happen in the future.
1: Yeah.
0: And I'm scared of that.
1: Yeah.
0: And I have to acknowledge my fears of that and work through why I'm so afraid of that.
1: Mm.
0: And that's what I would do if I took responsibility for myself. So the whole issue of taking responsibility for yourself, you can see if both partners took responsibility for themselves, the whole thing wouldn't even happen in the first
1: place.
0: Well,
1: that's what I was going to say, because from the other end, for say I'm the woman in this scenario, which has happened many times, I wouldn't even exit the bedroom and say, look, how does my bum look in this, or how do I look in this? Because I'd be standing there going, you know what, I don't feel good about my appearance.
0: Yeah.
1: And if I love the way God loves, I want to deal with that. I want to be at peace with how I look.
0: Yeah.
1: I'm going to feel...
0: feel how bad I feel
1: how
0: about
1: bad
0: my
1: I
0: personal
1: feel
0: appearance.
1: About my, and also how afraid I am of how other people perceive
0: perception,
1: me or whatever,
0: yeah,
1: whatever.
0: And is
1: the
0: this even
1: is
0: real?
1: Yes.
0: Like, a lot of women, I feel, have very unrealistic viewpoints of their own bodies. You see this a lot. And this is one of the primary causes of diseases, well what we call mental illnesses,
1: mm-hmm,
0: such as...
1: anorexia.
0: Bulimia and anorexia.
1: Yeah.
0: You know, it's because of the unhealed emotions revolving around a person's perception of oneself. And these perceptions of oneself need to be healed,
1: mm-hmm,
0: rather than projected on the partner. And the partner needs to focus the person who's doing it on the healing of it, rather than supplying every, you know, response that their unhealed partner desires.
1: Yeah.
0: And all that does is just feed the addiction and make it worse, but it's never going to resolve the problem. It's never going to have resolution. And, you know, the beautiful thing about God's truth is it always is looking for resolution. So in a relationship, if you truly love the way God loves, you'd always be looking for resolution of a problem, not for skipping around it, skipping over it, ducking under it,
1: yeah,
0: manoeuvring around
1: putting
0: it,
1: it off for later.
0: Putting it off for later,
1: yeah,
0: blaming it on someone else, justifying that it exists and minimizing it. You wouldn't do any of those things because you desire resolution.
1: Yeah.
0: And if you truly loved yourself, you would firstly desire resolution for yourself, for your own sake.
1: Mm-hmm.
0: So the woman in this example that we're giving, if she truly loved herself, she would desire resolution.
1: Yeah.
0: And the man in this position, if he truly loved himself, he would desire resolution as to why he is constantly being asked to betray himself,
1: yeah,
0: by his partner. He would be, you know, wanting resolution of that problem.

0: both parties really loved the way God loves, or love in a pure manner, they would both be desiring resolution of this problem rather than just skipping around it or negotiating it constantly. Every time you negotiate or skip around the truth, you're negotiating and skipping around love. And as a result of both of those courses of action, you will never have a happy relationship.
1: Mm-hmm.
0: It will always be a codependent relationship or a degrading, stagnant or degrading relationship. It can never grow.
1: Yeah.
0: It can never be closer than it currently is if you do those things.
1: Which is very powerful, isn't it? Really,
0: yeah.
1: You're saying unless we choose to love ourselves in a real way,
0: yep.
1: Our relationship cannot grow.
0: Cannot grow. It may satisfy us because we're in addiction, but we cannot grow.
1: But over time, God's laws are designed to highlight the errors.
0: Course.
1: And so satisfaction now cannot last.
0: Cannot last. Unfortunately, it's going to be something that's very, very, in terms of time period, it's going to be a very short time period where we actually feel satisfied. And because all of God's laws are working to correct the lack of love of self,
1: yeah.
0: In one or both of the parties involved in the relationship, sooner or later, the lack of love of self is going to be exposed both to yourself and to your partner.
1: Yeah.
0: And that, of course, is going to cause a degradation of the relationship if one or both of you refuse to address it. So at some point in time, you're going to have to seek resolution.
1: Yeah.
0: My suggestion is desire resolution. Love desires resolution.
1: Yes.
0: Every
1: yes.
0: time. So if I notice I do not have I do not love myself, that I have a lack of love of self, or I notice that my partner has a lack of love of herself, desire resolution. Look at the areas where we have a lack of love of ourselves, firstly towards ourselves,
1: yes.
0: And focus on resolving them, independent of whether our partner wants us to resolve them or not.
1: Mm.
0: Because if we truly loved ourselves, we would desire resolution of our own problems.
1: Yeah.
0: Yep. Every time.
1: Yeah. There's a few other examples we've listed here around, responsibility for financial welfare.
0: Yes, this is something that's really big in relationships. Often one person takes responsibility for the financial welfare of the relationship.
1: Mm-hmm.
0: In other words, for both parties in the relationship. Now, sometimes this is done by choice, but frequently it's not done by choice. It's done because one party is always disclaiming financial responsibility.
1: Yes.
0: So a person who takes full financial responsibility examines their own emotional reasons why they attract a lack of funds
1: mm-hmm.
0: in their personal life. They address those things emotionally. They pay all their bills. They never allow a bill to go unpaid. They never allow a situation to go beyond, you know, what's...
1: To spend beyond your means.
0: To never spend beyond their means.
1: Mm-hmm.
0: They never allow a situation to go beyond what is reasonable either for the sake of others.
1: Mm-hmm.
0: If you love yourself, you wouldn't do it. So in other words, if I had money, if I had a bill with you and I knew that you desperately needed that money back,
1: yeah.
0: Right, then my own love of self would motivate me to give the money back. No matter what I had to do to get the money aside from doing other you know, unloving things,
1: yes.
0: I would work harder or whatever else I need to do. In order to give that money back, I would take full self-responsibility for my and financial accountability for every single thing I have done.
1: Mm-hmm.
0: Now, we see in relationships this often is not occurring on lots of levels where a person isn't doing this. You sometimes see it with the husband. He often has the viewpoint, I go out to work, I bring home the bacon, I just give it over to her and she has to spend it white. You know, like he's now not taking responsibility for how things are spent. He's not involved in the decisions. Now, some wives like that,
1: mm-hmm.
0: but it's not actually, it's a man, eventually it's going to cause a problem because he's going to disclaim responsibility for every decision.
1: Yeah.
0: Sometimes the wife we see saying, oh, I'm going to get this money of my husband's and spend it on all the things that, you know, we need to pay the bills off and everything and spend a bit on myself and a bit on the rest of the family. But if I get any money for myself, that's for me
1: yeah.
0: and I don't share it with the family. We see a lot of women doing that. And why do they do that? Like, it's definitely lack of love of self that causes that to occur
1: yes.
0: for a start. It's also a lack of ethics and morally
1: yeah.
0: to do that, yeah. to demand that somebody else takes care of you with all your essential needs and then you'll take care of yourself with all the things that you have in excess is actually immoral
1: yes.
0: and also a lack of love of self in the end. Because if you truly care for yourself, you'd want to... you know, provide for your own financial welfare, for your needs, as well as for your wants and desires.
1: Yeah.
0: So, you know, you can see in this area, a lot of families have a lot of arguments and disputes. But again, if we were all loving ourselves, it would be highly unlikely that such disputes or arguments would occur.
1: Yeah.
0: Now, each person in the relationship is going to have a different... If each person in a relationship is a work in progress,
1: mm-hmm.
0: then it means that each person may have a different level of resolution of the different emotions within them that cause their financial instability. So in other words, one person might have a fairly good soul-based condition when it comes to financial self-sustainability and financial responsibility. And so they attract enough funds to look after themselves, care for themselves, you know, and so forth, and pay the bills and all those kind of things. Another person in the relationship might have completely opposite emotions and therefore want the first person to look after everything. That wouldn't be loving.
1: Mm.
0: So if one of us in the relationship realised that actually we're not personally attracting many funds ourselves by what we do, then... and by how we work and so forth, then they would need, if they took full self-responsibility for their own love of self, what they would do is they would try to look at the emotional reasons as a high priority as to why they are in that condition.
1: Yeah.
0: No matter how wealthy their family is as a result of their husband's effort or wife's effort.
1: Yes.
0: So, see, this is where it gets down to the fact that you wouldn't always rely on the other person to do what you want. You would always care for yourself. And if you noticed that you weren't attracting a large amount of funds yourself as a result of the things that you were doing, then you have to question whether you're truly in your desires and passions, firstly. Secondly, whether you've resolved emotional issues surrounding money.
1: Mm-hmm.
0: Which are a lot with how we view daddies and mummies and what the daddies yes. and mummies should do for us.
1: Yeah.
0: And we would want to resolve those particular emotional issues because it's an issue of a love of self.
1: Yeah.
0: Not even if we don't ask any other questions, it's an issue of love of self. Once we truly love ourselves with regard to finances and we are truly in an emotional condition where we've addressed all the emotions surrounding the love of self with our finances, we will personally attract the finances we need to not only care for ourselves, but also share what we have with others.
1: Yeah.
0: And that's the reality. So if that's not occurring, it's because of something going on within ourselves that we haven't taken responsibility for.
1: Yeah, and maybe the final thing that I wanted to raise, because it is something that I feel most people don't view as an issue of love of self, and that is about personal fears.
0: Mm.
1: When we feel it's actually an issue of my lack of love of myself when I don't want to work through my fears.
0: Exactly.
1: And I see...
0: Can we clarify the situation
1: yes.
0: for anybody who's listening? That's like me having a certain fear. Let's say I'm afraid that you might leave me, right? So I'm afraid of that. The way I get to avoid that fear is by you wanting to be with me all the time.
1: Mm-hmm.
0: And by you being with me all the time and you and me keeping a track of you, where you are and what you're doing all the time and not having any trust in you really.
1: Mm-hmm.
0: But by you feeding that addiction, I get to avoid my fear of you leaving.
1: Mm-hmm.
0: Now, a person who takes true personal responsibility wouldn't avoid the fear of you leaving. What they would do instead is they would see the fear that exists within them and work through the emotional reasons by experiencing the fear and getting to underlying grief, work through the emotional reasons as to why the fear exists.
1: Mm.
0: So they would not expect their partner to help them avoid their fear.
1: And this is also where I was going to even go even more basic. Climbing a ladder, dealing with a conflict
0: yeah.
1: With an external situation.
0: Situation.
1: Paying a bill.
0: Yep. Going down the street and doing the shopping.
1: Yeah.
0: Cooking a meal.
1: Yeah. Dealing with mechanical issues.
0: Yes.
1: So opening a jar.
0: Yeah.
1: You know, all these things are things that I know personally I begin to look at because just because you're able to do them and I can call on you to do them,
0: yep.
1: if I have a fear in that area, that if I love myself purely based on that, if I love myself,
0: yes,
1: I won't always rely on you to deal with those things.
0: Exactly.
1: I will want to address that fear within me because I know that it's limiting my experience.
0: Exactly.
1: And most people in relationships feel that there is a barter system.
0: Exactly.
1: And most people feel loved. If I take away your fear of being left and you take away my fear of heights and you know, all these things, we're happy.
0: We love each other.
1: We love each other. Yeah. We're content.
0: And that's called a codependent addiction.
1: Yes.
0: It's not love.
1: But this issue of dealing with fear, if it exists within us, as an issue of self-love, that I feel that's really
0: exactly
1: crucial.
0: Very, very important. And you think about how many times one person in a relationship rejects that the other person in a relationship has to get rid of their fear in some way. And how annoying it is to receive that constantly when you're not afraid of that thing.
1: Yes.
0: it's such an annoyance in the relationship as well. It's a constant thing of, why can't you deal with that yourself? Oh, because you're afraid again. Why don't you want to get over your fear? Because you don't, you know. Do you really want to love the way God loves? No, not at all, because God loves without fear.
1: Yeah.
0: So if you're wanting your partner to address all of your fears, to make all of your fears go away, you're not loving the way God loves.
1: Mm-hmm.
0: And if you are unwilling to work through those issues, you don't even want to love the way God loves.
1: Yeah.
0: You just want your partner to get rid of all of your addictions. And all of your addictions are covering over your fears. That's what they're doing.
1: Yeah.
0: So you want your partner to just paste over all of your fears and make everything look good when it's not. It's far better if you love yourself, what you would do is that you would always want to feel your way through your fears, recognize them, and take full emotional responsibility by addressing them, by feeling what their underlying causes are. Why have I become afraid of spiders?
1: Mm-hmm.
0: Why is it that I can't, you know, get a spider down from the thing and take it outside, if that's what you're afraid of? Why is it that you're scared of snakes and you can't even, you know, do anything with that? Why is it that you're afraid to even cook for yourself? Why is that? You're afraid to go shopping. Why is that?
1: Mm-hmm.
0: You know, why don't you like getting up and speaking to other people? What's the problem there? You know, all of these different fears that you have are limits to your own life.
1: Mm.
0: They are like bars you've put on your own prison, and therefore, if you allow them to remain, you are not being loving towards yourself. You are imprisoning yourself. You are enslaving yourself to your own fears. That's not loving. And then to expect your partner to do that, well, that's a whole separate question in itself.
1: Yeah.
0: Because that relates to how much you don't care about them.
1: Yes.
0: You know, expecting them to make your fears go away shows or demonstrates how little you care for them.
1: But we know just from looking at this very first question that if I'm ignoring love of myself in any area, then it is just a fact that it will have a negative impact on my relationship, my sexual partner relationship. Yep.
0: It has to, because God's laws are constructed in such a way that God's laws are always going to expose our lack of love of self.
1: Mm-hmm.
0: So sooner or later, there's going to be a degradation in any relationship that we have, because we are in half the relationship. You know, in the case of a loving partnership, we are half of the relationship. So if we don't love ourselves in this relationship, there is going to be a degradation of the relationship at some point. At some point, it's impossible for the relationship to grow.
1: Yes.
0: It's going to stagnate initially and then die, actually, if we do not address this issue of lack of love of self.
1: Exactly. And even if there is some form of codependence that's not even troubling my partner.
0: Yes.
1: Say in the instance of fear.
0: I'm happy to...
1: You're not even troubled yet.
0: Yeah, I'm happy to say your mum looks beautiful because that's how I feel, you know.
1: And I'm continually asking you, avoiding some emotion within myself.
0: Which is the fear of your own personal appearance in the example.
1: Yeah. Then God's laws are designed that even if it doesn't cause a problem with you, there's going to be a problem within me that impacts on how I can love you.
0: There will also be a problem with me in the end.
1: Eventually.
0: Because sooner or later I will feel the emotional demand that's coming
1: at me to
0: supply an answer that you're not personally satisfying within yourself. So So there will also be an emotional degradation or stagnation in my own development by allowing it to continue.
1: Yeah, understood.
0: So this is the thing, is that every one of these things that are unchallenged actually affect both parties sooner or later. They are going to affect both parties in the relationship. So every time you avoid the question of what would my love of myself motivate me to do for myself, you are avoiding a large part of your responsibility and your necessities in the relationship, if you're ever going to have a relationship. And if you're going to avoid those things, God's laws are all going to be focused on trying to bring you into a conscious awareness of such things, which means that your relationship is going to get more troublesome and more troublesome and more troublesome until you see what's going on.
1: Yes. And I suppose I was highlighting that even if the trouble doesn't come from the person facing you, the trouble is, it's going to be there. It's going to...
0: Exactly.
1: Your partner might start reflecting it, or you might start to feel dissatisfied in some way, or whatever it is, God's laws are going to try to expose it.
0: Yes, and unhealed emotions, I quite often liken them to a never-ending whirlpool.
1: Mm.
0: No matter how much you throw at it, it's always going to get sucked away.
1: Yeah.
0: So the problem with a lack of love of self is that no matter how much somebody loves you, you're still not going to be satisfied in the end, because you'll still not love yourself.
1: Yeah.
0: So it's like a never-ending vortex of energy coming from your partner to make you feel good about yourself that eventually is going to exhaust your partner and never satisfy yourself. So at the end of the day, it's going to cause a destruction of the relationship. So if that's what you want, then keep doing it. But I would suggest to the majority of people, look, stop. Ask this first supplementary question. What would my love of myself want me to do for myself?
1: Yeah.
0: And if I really address that question with responsibility, then I would not allow such situations to occur. I would not allow myself to get away with doing things that are unloving towards myself, and I would not allow myself to not take personal responsibility. In other words, I would force myself into taking personal responsibility in some way for my actions and decision. And I would feel when I don't want to do it, because every time I don't want to do it, I'm demonstrating to myself that I don't want to love the way God loves. And I would feel that. I would allow myself to be real about that, feel that, and work my way through becoming consciously aware of why I'm doing that.
1: Mm-hmm.
0: That's what I would do if I was motivated fully to love myself.
1: Mm.
0: Good.
1: Great.
0: Something else that I'd like to mention before we get on to the next questions are that poor parenting is actually the primary cause of the lack of motivation inside of people to love themselves.
1: Mm-hmm.
0: And if I can give some examples how this is the case. Most parents ask the child, while it's developing, to betray itself, to betray its feelings, its emotions, its sexual responses and its own development spiritually, for the sake of the parent.
1: Mm-hmm.
0: So from a very young age, most children are being asked to betray themselves, and they're being taught by their parents that betraying yourself is the way in which you have a loving relationship. So that's one side of the coin. So most of the time when we betray ourselves, it's because we've been taught to betray ourselves by our parents. And that's where we need to go for emotional healing on the subject. The second way parents cause problems with the lack of love of self is by taking too much responsibility for their children. When we take too much responsibility for our children as a parent, we are teaching our child to not take personal responsibility for itself,
1: mm-hmm.
0: not take personal responsibility for its own life, not take personal responsibility for its own emotions, its own spiritual development, its own physical needs and its own sexual needs. As a result of that, we are teaching the child to become dependent upon another to have these needs satisfied, and therefore we're teaching the child to not love itself. So these are the two primary problems that most parents face that cause these particular problems in the child. Now, when the child grows up and enters a relationship, the areas that they're going to need to find the causes of these problems are all going to resolve around one of those two issues with their parents.
1: Or both.
0: Or both issues.
1: You know,
0: because usually it's one issue on one side, you know, on one subject, and another issue, a lack of responsibility on another issue. It's usually a mixture. It's like, so for example, many parents want the child to betray itself when it comes to some of its physical needs, because the parent doesn't want to supply all of the physical needs, right? But at the same time, the parent doesn't want the child to take responsibility for its emotional feelings. It's because the parent's constantly trying to ask the child to not cry, or telling the child they shouldn't cry, and all those kind of things. So often it will be a mixture of these particular two things that have occurred. Not on the same subject, usually on different subjects.
1: Because I can sort of feel how I was asked to do both on the same subjects, you know, to betray what I really felt.
0: Yes.
1: In order to make my parents feel okay, and then also that they could take responsibility for... Yeah, I see what you're saying.
0: It's on a different subject. So yeah. It's like in certain situations you were asked to do one thing, yeah. In certain situations you were asked to do another thing.
1: Yeah.
0: And often those two things were opposites, in fact.
1: Yeah.
0: But they were different situations. It depended on what the parent wanted in that moment.
1: Yes.
0: So if the parent wanted you to betray yourself, you did. If the parent wanted to take personal responsibility for something you should have taken responsibility for, they did.
1: Yeah.
0: In order to feel good about themselves as a parent, they might do that.
1: Yeah.
0: And the problem is that it's the mixture of those two things that causes so much confusion with a lack of love of self. And what we finish up doing is we bring this lack of love of self into the relationship.
1: Yeah.
0: And unless we're prepared to heal it, we're going to have not very good relationships. They're not going to be very happy. We're not going to be happy in the relationship. Our partner is definitely not going to be happy in the relationship. We'll have temporary happiness when we're codependently addicted to satisfying the emotions. But it can't last, because all of God's laws are focused on correcting both the problem.
1: Yes.
0: All of God's laws are focused on correcting the lack of love of self in terms of betraying ourselves, and also correcting the lack of taking self-responsibility, personal responsibility. So sooner or later, we're, you know, all of our God's laws are all focused on trying to get rid of these particular problems within ourselves. So I think if we understand the source of many of these kind of emotional injuries, then at least we know where we're going to have to head emotionally in order to resolve them. And that's an important part of solving these questions.
1: What do you mean by, what would my love for my partner motivate me to do for my partner?
0: Right. So this is what I feel is supplementary question two.
1: Mm-hmm.
0: And the question is, if I really loved my partner, which is an interesting question in itself, what would my love of my partner motivate me to do for them? So this is a very important question, of course, because if I don't love my partner, then of course the whole answer is moot point.
1: Yeah.
0: So we need to ask ourselves quite sincerely what love, if love existed within me, what it would motivate me to do in my relationship with my partner. Now, let's look at the three or four different side points to this, because there are three or four different side points to this. The first side point to this is, if my partner truly loved herself, and if I wanted my partner to truly love herself, I would never want my partner to betray herself in any way, spiritually, emotionally, sexually, or physically. I wouldn't want her to do something against her feelings that I know her that I know her feelings to be.
1: Mm-hmm.
0: I would, and the only time that I would confront those particular feelings is if I knew that her feelings on the subject or his feelings on the subject were out of harmony with the way God loves.
1: Mm.
0: But even then, I would not expect my partner to betray herself
1: those
0: or himself
1: feelings.
0: With regard to those feelings. I would always be trying to support them. So I'd be acknowledging, darling, you have that feeling in you.
1: Mm-hmm.
0: You need to feel that feeling. If it's in harmony with love, you would suggest that. It's in harmony with what I feel love to be. If it's out of harmony with love, you could also suggest that. I feel it's out of harmony with what love is to be, but you still need to feel it. Because
1: yeah.
0: It's only by experiencing it, feeling it, that you're actually going to work through it anyway, that you're going to notice it and see its presence. Now, if I loved my partner in this way, I would never want my partner to do something that betrays herself, even if she doesn't think it's a betrayal of herself.
1: Mm.
0: So if I thought it would be a betrayal of myself, I wouldn't want her to do it just because she's willing to. Right? So this is a very important point to realise, is that I, knowing certain things, and I might know more about betrayal of myself than my partner does,
1: mm-hmm.
0: and therefore I would never want my partner to betray herself, even if it was to my benefit. I wouldn't want that to happen. Benefit would be in quotations,
1: yeah,
0: of course.
1: It can't really be.
0: It's not really ever going to be in my benefit. Yeah. But I might see it as a benefit in the moment. Mm-hmm. For example, I come home from work, right? And we can bring up other examples. This is a short example so people understand. I come home from work. I want the dinner on the table. I know my partner doesn't really want to cook my dinner.
1: Mm-hmm.
0: And I can feel that in her. Now, if I honoured this, I would not want her to cook my dinner, even if she said she wanted to.
1: You're basically saying I would never exploit my partner's willingness to betray themselves.
0: Exactly.
1: Yeah.
0: Not only would you never exploit it, though, you would never encourage it, and in fact you would discourage it.
1: Yeah.
0: You would actually say to your partner, I feel you're betraying yourself now.
1: Mm-hmm.
0: And that's no good, because to betray yourself is the highest form of betrayal.
1: Yeah.
0: To betray yourself means that we are no longer in a relationship. I'm in a relationship with a facade.
1: And you're really saying also, aren't you, that if I saw you betraying yourself with me, I would discourage it. But if I saw you betraying yourself with someone else, I would discourage it.
0: Of course.
1: Yeah.
0: I would discourage it whether it was with parents, with children, with people at work, with, you know, whatever people in society generally, I would discourage it in every instance.
1: Yes.
0: Because I would see it as a betrayal of yourself, and I would never be able to encourage you to do so if I loved you.
1: Mm-hmm.
0: If I loved you, I would always support the fact that you should never betray yourself if I truly loved you.
1: Yeah.
0: So that's number one.
1: Yeah.
0: Number two is that I would never expect you to do something for me, or if that I should be doing for myself. Is that number two?
1: Yes.
0: So I would never want my partner to do something for me that I could see I need to do for myself. In other words, that I could see as a part of me loving myself.
1: Mm.
0: So that means that I would never say to my partner things like, you should do this for me, when I know it's something that I have to do for myself. You should have done this. You could have done this and you didn't. And you should love me. You know, all those kind of statements are all statements out of harmony with what I need to supply to myself if I truly take responsibility for myself. And I would never expect my partner to do something for me that I need to be doing for myself.
1: And that's your love of...
0: That's my love of you.
1: Me.
0: Yes.
1: The feeling, or to say it's me, the feeling I have for you is that I don't want you to be doing things unnecessarily that I can do for myself, and actually if I loved myself, I would be doing for myself.
0: Exactly. It's not even unnecessarily. Take the word unnecessarily
1: out.
0: Yeah. Because you have to do them for yourself,
1: yes,
0: if you love yourself.
1: Yes.
0: That's what you would do.
1: It's necessary for me, not you,
0: yeah, exactly,
1: is what I meant. Yeah.
0: So it's always unnecessary for the other person,
1: yes,
0: to do something where you should be doing it for yourself.
1: Yep.
0: Right? Now, if they want to give you the gift of that and it, mm-hmm, truly comes from their heart, well, that's different. You know, you would allow your partner to do such a thing because, mm-hmm, that is part of love. But you would not force them, expect them, coerce them, manipulate them, control them, or ask them,
1: mm-hmm,
0: to do such things. You would always be thankful if they did it without betraying themselves.
1: Yeah.
0: Yep. So this is point number two that we need to address in this particular, do I love my partner? If I love my partner, I would never want my partner to do for me something that I need to do for myself or could do for myself. If my partner does do it, I would appreciate it and be thankful, but I would never expect it or demand it.
1: Yeah. And this is where you said you wouldn't manipulate, coerce, bully, whatever, or even
0: ask.
1: And often, you know, I've had people say to us, well, why don't you just ask us to do that? And that's really because we both value taking personal responsibility for,
0: yes,
1: things that we can do for ourselves.
0: Yes. Yeah. If somebody offers,
1: that's completely
0: and we
1: different.
0: Can feel the offer comes from their heart,
1: yeah,
0: then most of the time we will take up their offer.
1: Yes.
0: but we will never ask them because it's our responsibility what we're doing. So if we're giving a seminar, for example, it is our responsibility to set up the seminar, organise the seminar, pay for the seminar, pay for all the bills of the seminar, and so forth. That's our personal responsibility. If other people want to support us in those things, we don't ask them to, but we do allow them to. Yes. When they want to share in the process.
1: And it's the same principle in a relationship.
0: It's the same principle in a relationship, yes.
1: Okay.
0: So the third point in this session is, if I truly loved my partner, I would always be honouring the fact that my partner needs to take personal care of herself and personal responsibility for herself.
1: Mm-hmm.
0: And as a result, I would never encourage... I would never take responsibility for things that they need to be taking responsibility for themselves, unless it was something that I was willing to give to them and that I could feel they didn't expect from me.
1: Yes. Yeah.
0: So that's the two ifs.
1: Yes.
0: So firstly, a lot of times our partner expects certain things from us. So for example, if the car breaks down, you might expect that I'm the one that goes and gets it repaired.
1: Yeah.
0: Now, under those circumstances, if I did that, then I would be supporting your addiction.
1: And therefore not loving
0: you. If, though, you had a feeling of you were willing to do it, but I also had a feeling that I'm willing to do it, then I'd be perfectly able to do it because I want to.
1: Mm.
0: And because I can feel that you're willing to take as much responsibility for our family vehicle as I am. And therefore loving yourself as much as I am. So you would always be encouraging your partner to love themselves. And if your partner truly loved herself, in my case I'm referring to a female partner, yes. If my partner truly loved herself, she would never betray herself,
1: mm-hmm.
0: but she would always take personal responsibility for herself.
1: Mm.
0: And I would never encourage her to not take personal responsibility for herself, although there are times that I might give her the gift of my taking responsibility for something that she could have taken responsibility for herself.
1: Yeah.
0: Now, so we need to understand the flavour of that, I suppose you
1: yes.
0: could say.
1: Yes.
0: So this is whenever we notice the demand coming out of our partner for us to take personal responsibility for them,
1: mm-hmm.
0: then we would not be able to agree with such demand.
1: If love motivated us, the love would say, actually, this is not loving you to help you avoid a fear.
0: And avoid a personal responsibility, yeah. right? But if you knew they needed something and you could feel they were willing to take full personal responsibility for it themselves,
1: mm-hmm.
0: then giving the gift of your taking responsibility for it is a gift, which, of course, your partner would probably be appreciative of.
1: Yeah.
0: Right? And that's fine to do that. But we would never do it when it's demanded.
1: Mm-hmm.
0: And I often see people breaking this one fairly often, you know, where the partner demands something, the other person knows they can do it better, so they go ahead and do it. And all the problem with that is the partner never learns to take personal responsibility. The partner also never learns to do the task.
1: Yeah.
0: So therefore, they never know how to do it. And unfortunately, because of their projected demand, they never see what I'm giving them as a gift.
1: Yeah.
0: And it's quite damaging to the relationship under all circumstances.
1: And often people do it for the sake of peace in the moment or expedience. It'll be quicker if I do it, whatever, I'll just do it. And it's actually kind of an insidious problem, isn't it, in relationships.
0: That which usually grows and has its own... it creates its own monster in the relationship,
1: yes.
0: almost.
1: Yeah.
0: Where in the end you have certain one half of the relationship having to do certain things because the other half neither knows how to do it nor wants to.
1: Yeah.
0: Right? And this is a big problem in relationships where if we're not taking personal responsibility, we eventually require the other party to do all the things that we're unwilling to do. And that's not a loving thing at all. And the other party, of course, is not going to feel it as an unloving thing, mm-hmm. as a loving thing. And so they're going to complain sooner or later. And there's going to be frustration and anger build up in the partner as a result. And sooner or later, it's going to come to a head. It's going to come to a boiling point. And oftentimes, it's the result is a complete breakdown of a relationship because of these kind of demands that each party is putting on the other. So point number four with regard to this particular question of what I would do if I truly loved my partner is that I would never expect them to give to me things that I would be unwilling to give to myself. I would never expect them to do things for me that I am unwilling to do for myself.
1: Right.
0: So for example, if I'm unwilling to clean the toilet,
1: mm-hmm.
0: and I would never expect them to clean the toilet either.
1: Yeah.
0: Which would actually, in the end, mean that the toilet would end up a very filthy mess. Until I learnt that I need to love myself and clean the toilet.
1: Yeah.
0: Yeah. But I would never demand that they do something that I'm unwilling to do for myself.
1: Okay, that's an interesting one to discuss when we get to the examples.
0: Yes.
1: Because it's similar, isn't it, to the second point that you raised, which mm-hmm. is I would want to do everything for myself that I need to do for myself to take responsibility.
0: Yes.
1: But you're making a distinction with this one, and that is that if I love my partner, I would never ask them to do anything that I'm unwilling to do.
0: Exactly. Mm-hmm. It's a point of ethics in the end.
1: Yeah.
0: It's a point of what is ethical for me to request of my partner if I'm loving my partner.
1: Yeah.
0: If I love my partner as I love myself, then what I would do is I would care for their feelings about things as much as I'd care for my own.
1: Yeah.
0: So if I'm unwilling to do something for myself, I certainly would never demand that they do it for me.
1: Yeah.
0: Because to do so would be very unethical.
1: Yeah.
0: And every time you have an unethical relationship, there is no love present.
1: Mm.
0: And whenever there's no love present, of course, you're going to either have a stagnant or degrading relationship because God's laws are always trying to correct issues of love and therefore always trying to correct our own unethical behaviour in our relationship with our partner.
1: Mm-hmm.
0: So these points are very important points that we need to understand with regard to this single question, which is, if I truly loved my partner, what would this love motivate me to do for my partner?
1: Yeah, great. Could you give me some practical examples of what would my love for my partner motivate me to do for my partner?
0: Yes. So I suppose we can use similar examples that we used last time. So what were they? I can't.
1: Yeah, that's all right.
0: In the previous question.
1: Yeah. Well, so in the previous question, which was about what would love of myself motivate me to do.
0: For myself.
1: Now we're looking at what would love of my partner motivate me to do for my partner.
0: Exactly.
1: And the first one we discussed, and you did touch on this a little bit in the last answer, was about sex in a relationship. If one party doesn't want to sexually engage.
0: Yes.
1: So.
0: Right. So let's say I was, in the case of the woman, I was the woman
1: and
0: who didn't want to sexually engage.
1: Yep.
0: And I still believe that I love my partner.
1: Mm-hmm.
0: Well, obviously, I desperately want to fix this particular problem because I'd understand how much it's affecting my partner.
1: Mm-hmm.
0: I'd understand that my partner is feeling probably rejected, sexually rejected. And even if my partner's not feeling that and my partner's completely happy, it's still an issue that I need to resolve for my love of my partner.
1: Yeah.
0: Why is it that I don't desire a sexual relationship with my partner,
1: yeah.
0: who I say I love, mm-hmm. who I say that I have affection for? Like, what's going on within me that would cause me to have such a thing? If I truly loved my partner, my love for my partner would desire that I address the emotion.
1: Mm.
0: My love for my partner wouldn't put it off. It wouldn't delay it. It wouldn't try to get away with it. It wouldn't minimise it. It wouldn't shift the blame onto someone else. It wouldn't blame my partner. It wouldn't justify it. Oh, I've been hurt when I was little. That's the reason why I feel this way or whatever. It would have a sincere desire to address and resolve the issue right now. And if you don't have a sincere desire to address and resolve the issue right now, you've got to question how much you love your partner because you're certainly not loving the way God loves. God loves in this way, wanting to resolve issues right now. God loves by wanting to do things for others, right? So if you don't want to, there's got to be some reasons emotionally that you need to address. And if you're unwilling to address them, you've got to question whether you have any motivation at all to love.
1: Mm.
0: So that's what love of my partner would motivate me to do for my partner. If I was on the receiving end of this and I was the male in the equation and I was being, you know, my wife had told me I don't want to have sex with you anymore.
1: Yeah.
0: My love for my partner would go, okay, I love you, but I do want you to address this issue emotionally.
1: Because
0: because I love you, and I feel that that you're going to be desperately unhappy if you keep down this track. You know, you're not progressing towards God. You're not progressing towards love. Our relationship's going to be severely affected sooner or later by this issue. And in particular, your attitude, there's got to be something going on inside of you which is self-destructive if you're going to deny your own sexuality.
1: Mm-hmm.
0: So I would be very concerned for you mm-hmm. in that regard. But I wouldn't browbeat you. I wouldn't push you. I wouldn't say to you, oh, you've got to have sex with me, otherwise I'm leaving. And I wouldn't ask you to betray yourself. But I would expect that you actually have a sincere desire to address the problem
1: mm-hmm.
0: rather than just trying to make the problem go away all the time and trying to avoid it all the time. And if you didn't have a sincere desire to address the problem, I would talk to you about your lack of self-love and your lack of love of myself,
1: mm-hmm.
0: which are two other questions
1: yes.
0: that we can ask. So we can see that if we truly loved our partner in both cases, we'd be tolerant of the issue or problem,
1: mm-hmm.
0: but we would not allow the issue or problem to continuously exist. If I loved my partner and I was the person no longer feeling like sex, I wouldn't want the issue to exist for the rest of our relationship, knowing that it would cause my partner so much distress. If I loved my partner and I was on the receiving end of the withdrawal, I wouldn't want the issue to continue to exist, knowing that my own partner's love of herself is going to be affected by the issue. And also that my own feelings are going to be affected by the issue. And if I truly loved my partner, I would be honest with my partner about what my feelings are going to be about that.
1: Yeah.
0: So you can see in both cases, we definitely would not avoid the issue.
1: Yeah.
0: We would want to resolve it. We would want to love the way God loves, or love in a pure way.
1: Okay, so let's talk about another one we talked about last time. If I have a partner who doesn't want to clean up after themselves mm-hmm. around the house domestically, mm-hmm. let's say, what would my love of that partner motivate me to do in that situation?
0: It may motivate you to do a lot of things that a lot of people today wouldn't believe is loving, actually.
1: Mm-hmm.
0: Firstly, if I truly love my partner, I would want or desire my partner to address the emotional issues within themselves as to why they don't have any self-responsibility.
1: Mm-hmm.
0: If I truly loved them, I wouldn't let them get away with it. That doesn't mean I would nag them. I would just state with them once what I feel the problem is, see whether they had a desire to address it. I would not clean up after them.
1: Mm.
0: However, if they were living in my environment, they would have one of two choices. If you're going to live in my environment and be a mess, and you're going to choose to remain a mess and not address the issue, then you can no longer live in my environment. You've got to leave. Until you address the issue.
1: And is that decision a reflection of your love of yourself or your love of them?
0: My love of them. It's a reflection of my love of them, because I don't want them to stay in a state where they don't love themselves and care enough about themselves and refuse to clean up after themselves as a result of their lack of care for themselves.
1: Mm-hmm.
0: Just my love of them, let alone my love of myself, would motivate me to do that. Secondly, if they said they wanted to address the issue, but they never did, I would say, you're a liar. And I would tell them that they're a liar because that is the
1: truth. And it's loving to tell the truth.
0: And it's loving to tell them the truth. If I loved my partner, I would always tell them the truth, including the truth that they're a liar.
1: Yeah.
0: I would also take other actions as well. If they placed their gear in my space and refused to move it, I would probably, if it was me, I'd take it down to the op shop and sell it.
1: Yeah.
0: Or I'd take it, or I'd pack it all up in a box, and I would never clean it. And I'd just put it, you know, so that I can maintain my own space. But if that problem became excessive, then I'd ask them to leave, in fact, on that one issue.
1: Mm.
0: I would ask my partner to leave just because they're not tidying up after themselves on that one issue.
1: Yeah.
0: Because there are so many issues involved with it. Actually, there's issues of self-love from their perspective. There's issues of their love for myself.
1: Yeah.
0: There's issues of my love for them if I continue to allow it without addressing it. There's issues of cleaning up after themselves, which is an issue of my love for myself.
1: Yeah.
0: I shouldn't have to clean up after somebody else. They should be doing their own cleaning up mm-hmm. after themselves. If they love themselves, they'd do that. And if they love me, they'd do that. So there's quite a lot of issues involved
1: yeah.
0: with that particular one example.
1: There is.
0: Where it's such a big issue that it could even precipitate me saying to my partner, look, we can't live together until you address this issue. I still love you. I'm not going to run off with someone else or anything, but we're just not living together until you address this issue because it's a big issue. You don't love yourself, and if you don't love yourself, no matter how much love I give you, you're not going to feel it. No matter how much love I give you, you're going to always still not love yourself. No matter how much love I give you, you're still going to feel bad about yourself. So it's a problem. We've got to resolve it. So I don't see it as a little problem. A lot of people in the relationship would see that as a little problem not worth breaking up over. I see that as a pretty large problem of a lack of self-love and a lack of love for your partner if you don't clean up after yourself.
1: Yeah, yeah. Okay, let's talk about something a little bit less Western.
0: Mm-hmm.
1: What if we're in Africa and the typical division, there's a strong division of gender roles in Africa within a relationship. So if I'm the woman, my job is to collect the water for the family.
0: Yeah, and if I was your husband, if I truly loved you, I wouldn't allow that to continue day after day after day after day, particularly if I wasn't working. So there's a lot of men that, you know, sit around watching their women in Africa bringing back the water from wells 5-10 kilometres away, you know, carrying it on their heads and so forth, because they say it's a woman's job. So the issue is, for those males, they don't want to address the emotion within themselves of what is a woman's job and what is a man's job.
1: Mm-hmm.
0: They don't want to address the emotion within themselves of trying to get approval from their mates, from their brothers, you know, from the men in their tribe or whatever. And they're not wanting to address the issue of whether they really love their partner. If you truly loved your partner, you would not expect your partner to get your own water for you. If you truly love her, you wouldn't do that, because if you truly loved her, you would take self-responsibility. And if you truly loved her, you wouldn't expect her to take responsibility for you.
1: Mm.
0: So it's a huge issue for most men there, that they need to stop this big facade about what the man does, you know, and start looking at what love does. Because it's going to... What happens in these kind of environments eventually is the women have so much rage and anger eventually that they put on weight as a result of the way rage and anger that they feel, that they're holding on to. They often then heavy people around and push people around as a result of the rage and anger they're holding on to. And the men are not realising that they're creating a lot of the rage and anger by putting the women in a position where the woman can't get out of it. And they're demanding the woman looks after their needs. This is not a manly thing to do. A man looks after his own needs. He doesn't demand that the woman looks after his needs for him. A man takes responsibility for his own life. By the way, a woman does too.
1: Yeah.
0: A true man who loves himself and loves his wife would not watch his wife carry home day after day after day after day after day water on her head while at the same time sitting around with his friends watching it happen.
1: Mm-hmm.
0: He would not allow himself to engage such activity or behaviour.
1: Okay, so let's stay in Africa. In some places in Africa, if I'm a woman, it's my job to build the house, actually, that we live in.
0: Mm-hmm.
1: And if you're saying you're my husband and your love of me would motivate you to help me build the house, but I'm saying to you, I don't want you to, because I'm going to look silly in front of my sisters, my fellow women, that you're now coming and messing with what is actually bringing me pride and bringing me a sense of achievement.
0: Yeah.
1: So what would your love of me do in that situation?
0: I couldn't agree with you. I would say to you, look, obviously you're worried about other people's opinion of you more than you're worried about love of yourself and more than you're worried about my love for you.
1: Mm-hmm.
0: I love you, and so I can't allow you to do this unless I'm already engaged somewhere else working for our family. I can't allow you to do this. If I'm engaged every day working somewhere else, well, then I can allow that to occur. But if I'm just watching you build a house that I'm eventually going to live in and I take no responsibility for that process because you see it as a point of personal pride, then you've got an issue with personal pride that you need to address. And my love of you would not allow you to get away with that without me saying the truth about it.
1: Mm-hmm.
0: And my love of you wouldn't allow me to agree with you on the issue. Even if it meant that your sisters didn't like you anymore. Or even if it meant that all of your, you know, sisters were all jealous because you've now got a man who, you know, wants to do things to help you.
1: Yeah.
0: Like, and you're worried about their jealousy and what their jealousy might cause. You wouldn't be worried if you truly understood love.
1: Mm.
0: Yeah.
1: All right, let's keep going. Mm-hmm. So what about, say, this is very hypothetical, say I'm a partner who wants you, my partner, to fix the computer because I don't want to do it or I don't know enough about it to do it for myself.
0: Yes.
1: So what would your love of me motivate you to do in that situation?
0: Well, if there wasn't a demand and if there was a willingness for you to understand and take responsibility for your own computer and you had demonstrated that willingness in the past, then I might give you the gift of doing it. However, if there was a demand and there was a definite feeling coming from you that you didn't want to take any responsibility, you didn't want to know anything about it, in fact, and you only wanted me to resolve the issue, then I couldn't do it for you if I loved you.
1: Yeah.
0: Because if I loved you, I would be helping you. If I did it, I wouldn't love you. Mm-hmm. Because if I did it, I would be helping you to not take responsibility, to avoid responsibility for your own personal life.
1: Yeah.
0: And that is not an act of love.
1: Because love actually desires that our partner becomes a fully
0: self-responsible, self-sufficient
1: person who's capable and able to do things. That's what my love for you would motivate me to have you feel confident and capable.
0: In every aspect of life.
1: Yeah.
0: Whether it's thought to be a woman's job or a man's job, doesn't matter. In every aspect of life. You would, in the end, if I was a self-responsible, self-actualized, self-aware being, I would wish to take responsibility and would be good at everything of caring for myself.
1: Yeah, and it's interesting.
0: And you would love that.
1: And I would love that, and I would encourage that.
0: You'd encourage
1: that. Just a bit from our personal example, when we first met, I was very threatened about how capable you were and are.
0: Yeah.
1: And I actually, my feeling wasn't love towards you. I wasn't encouraging of that. I actually desired that I be able to fulfill a role so that I could feel that you need me, which was really my desire to have a codependent relationship.
0: Which was your desire to avoid the feeling that I didn't need you.
1: Yeah, and that I wasn't worthy unless I had a role.
0: Yeah. And that's true, I don't need you.
1: Yes.
0: The truth is I don't need you in the way that you're thinking.
1: Yes.
0: I am completely capable of doing everything for myself, and the only reason why I want to be with you is because I love you.
1: Yeah.
0: And I want to share my gift of my love with you. That's the reason why I want to be with you. And I would love to experience the desire of you sharing your gift of love to me and expressing our soul in a feminine way towards myself. I would love that too, but it's not a need. It's not an expectation or a demand. It's something that has to happen in the end for us to have a relationship, but it's not something that I feel I can demand.
1: And this is the purity that's possible, isn't it? That we have relationships where love is the only gift that's given, really. Mm. Or it's the basis of all gifts given.
0: Yes.
1: And there's no demand or expectation on either end for anything, physical, emotional, spiritual, sexual.
0: Yeah.
1: It's all just love motivating gifts.
0: Exactly.
1: That draws people together.
0: That draws people together. And because they are both expressing their full potential of their soul, expressing their full desires, naturally, if they are soulmates, they will find their desires and passions also bring them into more harmony with each other and therefore even closer together.
1: Yeah.
0: That's what will automatically result. We'll talk about soulmates in another question, but this is an automatic result, this constant growing in the relationship if we are living in the relationship in harmony with love.
1: Mm.
0: If we choose to not live the relationship in harmony with love, then stagnation is the first thing that occurs. And then after stagnation, degradation of the relationship. And God's laws are created in such a way to cause the degradation of such a relationship. And the reason, pardon me, why God has created those laws to cause the degradation of a relationship is because the relationship is out of harmony with love. And all of God's laws are operating to bring you back into harmony with love.
1: So thank goodness.
0: Thank goodness, yeah. So God's laws are trying to expose the lack of love in the relationship. Yeah. And make you consciously aware of them so that you have a desire or develop a desire at some point in your future to deal with the lack of love that exists within the relationship. So with regard to this question, what does my love for my partner do for my partner?
1: Mm-hmm.
0: I feel usually that is not the question people ask themselves when they're talking about relationships breaking up either. It's interesting, the very first two most important questions I believe that a single individual can ask themselves are the very two questions that most people avoid.
1: Yeah.
0: The most of the time people ask themselves not what does my love of self motivate me to do towards myself, or what does my love of my partner motivate me to do for my partner. They are only focused on what should my partner do for me?
1: Yes.
0: And that's it.
1: Yeah.
0: That's all they're focused on. And that is way out of harmony with having any kind of

0: my love of self? What am I doing with my love of my partner? They're the only two questions I can really ask myself, really, because I don't have control over what you're doing.
1: Mm.
0: I don't have control over my partner. I don't have control over your love of yourself or your love of me. I can make suggestions. I can support your love of yourself and your love of me, but I can't control it. I can't manipulate it. In fact, to do so would be out of harmony with love itself.
1: Mm-hmm.
0: So it is imperative that the very first two questions I ask myself in any problem are, what am I doing with regard to my love of myself? And secondly, what am I doing in regard to my love of my partner? They are the first two questions, and the only two questions, in fact, that we have personal control over. The rest is all just what is my partner involved with,
1: mm-hmm.
0: and we have no control over that.
1: Mm-hmm.
0: We can only see the results of that. So my suggestion to people is these first two questions, these first two supplementary questions, are the very next questions you need to ask after the primary questions.
1: Yeah.
0: And forget about, you can almost forget about the last two questions.
1: Yeah.
0: You can't forget completely about them, of course, but you can almost forget about them for a large portion of the progression of your relationship, because your relationship can progress in major ways by you just asking yourself the first two questions.
1: And dealing with the answers.
0: Of course.
1: Yeah.
0: We have to deal with the answers.
1: Yeah.
0: And we'll talk about that as another question, how to deal with the answers. But we need to understand what kind of questions we need to ask ourselves. What I find most people do is they get so emotionally distraught in whatever the situation is happening,
1: yeah,
0: that they don't ask themselves any questions, actually. They only focus totally on what's happening with their partner and how they feel about what their partner is doing. They don't have any reflection, self-reflection generally, about what's going on within themselves and what they're doing. And that's the primary problem.
1: Yeah.
0: If you've got two people doing that in a relationship, it's a terrible relationship. If you've got one person doing it in a relationship, it's bad enough.
1: Mm-hmm.
0: But if you've got two people having the inability to be self-reflective, you can basically, you can kiss the relationship goodbye, as the saying goes,
1: yeah,
0: here in Australia. You have no chance of resolving any issue under those circumstances, because both of you are not focused on yourselves first. What problems are within yourself that are causing these relationship issues?
1: And the only way it can survive is if one partner takes on blame and
0: this is what you see frequently,
1: yeah,
0: happening, where one party blames the other and the other party takes on the blame, whether imagined or real.
1: Yeah.
0: And the relationship survives.
1: Limps on.
0: Yeah, it doesn't, but it doesn't grow. Mm. It stagnates, and eventually, of course, God's laws are correcting this. Eventually it has to degrade.
1: Yeah.
0: Eventually it has to. Until you bring yourself into harmony with God's laws of love, everything must degrade.
1: Mm-hmm.
0: God has designed your relationship to degrade every time,
1: mm-hmm,
0: you act out of harmony with God's laws of love and truth. Every time you act out of harmony with these laws, your relationship has to degrade. And the reason why it has to is so that you become aware,
1: mm-hmm,
0: of what's going on and why, so that you can change. That's the purpose. Why God created these laws in this manner.
1: Mm-hmm.
0: And the reason why we see so many relationships on the planet that are poor is because God's laws are trying to correct our concept of a relationship.
1: And love.
0: Our concept of love, of course,
1: yes,
0: is involved with that.
1: Yeah.
0: But God's laws are constantly trying to correct it, and most of us on earth are going into either rebellion or complete denial,
1: yeah,
0: about what's actually happening in our relationships.
1: Well, as you mentioned, I think, in our last session, a lot of people are just deciding not to have relationships,
0: yes,
1: or redefining relationships,
0: like
1: and saying monogamy is not even valid or valuable.
0: Exactly.
1: Because people are reaching this sense of hopelessness, aren't they?
0: Exactly.
1: They don't see mirrored around them anywhere a relationship that seems to be working.
0: Yep.
1: They don't have a good example of what is actually loving.
0: Yep.
1: And so it inevitably,
0: yep,
1: unless people are willing to take on some of these big questions, it's going to lead to demoralised people, isn't it?
0: Yeah. Also, one thing we notice is that a good one half to two-thirds of the people coming along to our seminars are single,
1: mm,
0: which is very, very interesting, because that's an indication of how little they wish to address relationship issues.
1: Yeah.
0: They don't want to have a relationship, many of them, or if they do want one, they're not willing to look

0: their own part in why they don't have one. They're always thinking that it's all someone else's problem. And this is a big issue. And then on top of that, oftentimes the other third are in codependent relationships, yeah. where each party is getting what they want from the other, but it's not a loving relationship yet. And so we see this relationship issue as a big issue, and it's particularly a big issue in your development of your relationship with God. Because if sooner or later all relationship issues are going to be confronted, and what we notice is many people in terms of their progression towards God are becoming stagnant in their relationship issues.
1: Yeah.
0: They do not want to address what's going on in their relationship, and as a result, they are not developing a relationship with God anymore. They are avoiding their relationship with God through avoiding their relationship issues.
1: Because they're not looking at these primary issues of, am I betraying myself? Am I asking my partner to betray themselves?
0: Yep. Correct.
1: Am I taking personal responsibility? Am I encouraging their personal responsibility? And because they're not doing, because they're either betraying themselves or expecting betrayal or not taking personal responsibility or not encouraging personal responsibility, then that by definition means that they're avoiding stuff, big
0: huge
1: stuff.
0: Huge amount
1: big
0: of things.
1: Big injuries in love inside of themselves. And so.
0: And big issues of ethics.
1: How can they grow?
0: Yeah.
1: How
0: can you grow
1: God
0: towards
1: get
0: God?
1: Into the
0: God's trying to.
1: Equation.
0: God's trying to perfect your love.
1: Yeah.
0: And you're trying to hold on to what you currently have.
1: Yeah.
0: How can you grow?
1: Yeah.
0: You can't grow under those circumstances. Many people don't realize they're never going to have a relationship with God where it becomes at one with God unless they address these issues. And yet they have a deep refusal to address the issues. In fact, what we see happening in many occasions is we've spoken to people about these issues 3, 4, 5, 6 years ago, and still they have not addressed the issues of their relationships.
1: Yeah.
0: And they wonder why they're stagnant in their relationship with God.
1: Exactly.
0: It's because they haven't learned how to love a person even yet, let alone God. Like they haven't learned the lessons of love that God is attempting to teach them through the laws of attraction and other laws.
1: And that's where I feel it's a beautiful provision, actually, that God's created a soulmate for us.
0: Yes.
1: That there's a division and we're going to grow back to each other, because God has a purpose for everything she does.
0: Yes.
1: And partly she's trying to help us understand love.
0: Exactly.
1: Through this interaction.
0: Mostly she's trying to help us understand
1: love. Yeah, well, predominantly her whole purpose is to help us understand the loving use of our will, isn't it? Or how we can
0: use
1: our will.
0: Well, no, I feel the dominant thing is God wants us to experience her love. That was the main reason for our creation. And the secondary reason is learning how to experience her own will and using our will in harmony with love. But if you look at the very first point of our own creation, that is, God wants us to experience her love. How can we experience her love when we're in complete denial of problems with love?
1: Yeah.
0: You know, when we believe our version of love is the truth.
1: And we're desperately unhappy, mind you.
0: Oftentimes. Yeah. But we believe our version of love is the truth. And yet, if you look at, like, God's version of love, how are we ever going to accept God's version of love when we believe our version of love is right? We're not, is the answer. And if we don't, how can we ever become at one with God?
1: Yeah.
0: Because at one with God is all about at one with God on the issue of love.
1: Yes, exactly. But this is where I feel that God's provision of making us halves of a soul, really, essentially, and creating in us this desire for the other half of us.
0: Mm.
1: And even people I see in relationships, I see you don't see what a gift this is.
0: No.
1: It's actually a gift. To help you grow.
0: Yes.
1: To and if you approach it with ethics and a desire to love the way God loves, or even just to the desire to love in a pure way.
0: Yeah, even with ethics.
1: Even with a personal stance of ethics, then growth is going to happen.
0: And it won't be, you can't avoid it.
1: No. It's inevitable.
0: Yeah.
1: And instead of feeling it's a burden or a trouble, or it's actually a gift.
0: Yeah. And we just notice that a lot of people avoiding relationships because really in the end they're just avoiding truth from God. That's what they're doing.
1: Yeah.
0: And they want to do that.
1: Yeah.
0: So that's a separate discussion perhaps there.
1: Sure.
0: Yeah. So let's move on to the next question.
1: What do you mean by what do I feel my partner's love for his or herself would motivate them to do for his or herself?
0: Yeah, so this is a supplementary question number
1: three.
0: Yeah. And this is all about my feelings still. So I'm now reflecting upon my feelings, because mm-hmm. my feelings might not always be correct.
1: Yes.
0: And I need to know what they are, though.
1: Yeah.
0: So what I'm doing here is I'm reflecting upon my feelings on one subject. And that subject is, if my partner loved herself, what would she do for herself?
1: Yeah.
0: But it's not what she feels about that.
1: No.
0: It's what I feel about that.
1: Yeah.
0: Does it make sense?
1: Yes, it does.
0: And of course, this is very similar to the very first question we asked ourselves.
1: Yeah.
0: And we probably have very similar answers to what the very first question that we asked ourselves. But, although, oftentimes we're not ethical.
1: No.
0: So oftentimes we expect our partner to do for themselves things that we wouldn't do for ourselves, and vice versa.
1: Yeah.
0: So this is the purpose of this question. It's to draw our attention to our ethical position mm-hmm. with regard to what love of self means. Quite often what we believe love of ourselves means for ourselves mm-hmm. is very different to what we believe a love of another person for themselves should be.
1: Yes.
0: And what this question does is addresses that lack of ethics or the ethical stance that we might have.
1: Yeah, or exposes our ethics in either direction.
0: In either direction.
1: Yeah.
0: So what we need to do here, basically what we're doing is we're asking ourselves about our feelings, so it's our personal feelings still, mm-hmm. but it's about our feelings about what we believe our partner would do for herself if she loved herself. Mm-hmm. And we have the ability then to compare that with what we believe we should do for ourselves if we loved ourselves.
1: Yeah.
0: Right? And to make sure, in fact, that they are both ethically the same, that they're both sound, it's equal, sound. Yes. Now, if my partner loved herself, she would never sacrifice or betray herself, betray her emotions, her physical welfare, her spiritual welfare, or mm-hmm. her sexual welfare. Mm-hmm. That's what she would do if she loved herself.
1: Yeah.
0: Now, of course, my definition of that mm-hmm. might be very different to what she believes that to be. Right? So that's what I'm asking. I'm asking myself here, is my definition different?
1: Right.
0: Right. Is my definition of what I would do for myself different to what I expect her to do for herself?
1: So by that you mean if I'm not willing to betray myself but I want her to betray herself,
0: I'm very unethical.
1: Yes, I've exposed something there.
0: Yeah. And I must have some kind of emotional reason that I have that unethical stance that I would need to address and investigate. Mm-hmm. Conversely, I believe she may need to do certain things for herself that she's not doing. Right? And I would need to look at that. Like if I believe, for example, that if you actually loved yourself, you would clean up after yourself, and I believed that, mm-hmm. but you weren't cleaning up after yourself, mm-hmm. then you could see that this would expose that as well. It would go, okay, like I think she should clean up after herself because that's what she would do if she loved herself, but she's not. So why is that happening?
1: Yes.
0: You know, and we would ask ourselves, how do I feel about that happening? You know, for a lot of us, we feel it's unfair, unjust. We feel that it's not nice. We feel it's unloving to ourselves. And there's a lot of other feelings we have about that we need to see and process our way through if we're going to have a good relationship with our partner. Mm. And there's a lot of things we may have to raise with her as a result of noticing these particular problems that we can observe that we believe if she loved herself, she would do, but she's not doing.
1: Yeah.
0: If she loved herself, we believe she would do them, but she's not doing them for herself. Yeah. And so we would raise these particular issues as a result of that. We would also look at this area of self-responsibility mm-hmm. with regard to our partner. So now, this particular question is, what do I feel about my partner's love for herself and what that would do for herself? Mm-hmm. Well, one of the things that it would do for herself is that it would take full personal responsibility for her emotions, physical welfare, spiritual welfare, and her sexual welfare. Mm-hmm. And if I noticed my partner wasn't doing one of those things for herself, taking responsibility in one of those areas for herself, then obviously I feel that she's got some kind of issue. I need to look at my feelings about that.
1: Yeah.
0: How do I feel about her not doing that? Mm-hmm. Have I spoken to her about that not occurring?
1: Yeah.
0: Have I discussed these matters with her? Have I talked to her about why it's happening? These are all issues I need to resolve. I need to question.
1: Within this as well, this can also expose to us, can't it, where we have, say we're in an opposite gender relationship,
0: mm-hmm.
1: where we have some sort of unethical viewpoints about what it is to love yourself as a woman and what
0: roles.
1: It is to love yourself as a man.
0: Yes, roles.
1: Roles, yes. Yeah. So, for example, if I'm I am a woman and if I'm in a relationship and I think, well, my partner's love for himself would dictate that he should have time with his mates and he should be able to go fishing because, you know, probably that's what my dad did and, you know. But I'm the mother and I don't really necessarily need time for myself or what if I notice this kind of lack of ethics occurring,
0: mm-hmm.
1: this is another area where this is going to be exposed, isn't it?
0: Exactly.
1: Where if I examine the first question, what would love of myself do? Well, my life is actually about being busy all of the time and not caring for my, I don't know, relaxation.
0: Yeah.
1: But if I think about what would my partner's love of himself motivate him to do, well, he should really be able to take care of his relaxation, then immediately I can say, oh, hang on.
0: Why aren't I doing it for myself?
1: Yes. Mm. So it's where the four questions kind of marry, isn't it?
0: Exactly.
1: And start to expose different things.
0: Exactly.
1: And they're not always in the direction perhaps that we think.
0: Exactly.
1: Yeah.
0: Exactly. And you notice even with this third supplementary question, I'm still not really focused on myself yet.
1: Yes.
0: Like in the sense of, I'm still not focused on my partner yet.
1: Yes.
0: I should say.
1: Yeah.
0: So I'll say that again.
1: Yeah.
0: You notice in this third supplementary question that I'm still not focused on my partner yet. I'm focusing on how I feel about how my partner feels about herself.
1: Yes.
0: So I'm still looking at my own feelings.
1: Yeah.
0: I'm still examining myself. Yeah. I'm not examining her. I'm looking at myself primarily. And asking myself how I feel about what she's doing with regard to her love of self.
1: Yeah.
0: Yep. Because that's a big issue for many people and we'll come up with examples of that.
1: But certainly I know that in our relationship, oftentimes you've had more regard for my love of self than I have.
0: Oftentimes much more regard.
1: Yes.
0: Like, so oftentimes you would go and do something that I feel if you had any love of yourself, you would never do.
1: Yeah.
0: And then I point that out to you, you know,
1: yes.
0: and things like that. So... But I don't get angry with you about it. I say, look, babe, you know, don't you see what's going on here? This is about love of self. Do you want to sort this issue out as to why you do this? What's going on for you that causes you to desire to do something that doesn't love you?
1: And even if that sort of causes a negative, it triggers an emotional response that's not very pleasant, it's maybe painful for you in me ceasing doing whatever it was or whatever, you're still willing to do that.
0: Yes.
1: And that's what you would do in asking this question, wouldn't you? You'd be willing to look at this question, even if it's going to create some kind of sadness within yourself, you still want to know, what would my partner's love of themselves motivate them to
0: do? For themselves. Yeah. Yeah. We'll come up, when we do the examples, we'll come up with some personal examples that we've had perhaps in our life on this issue, just to help people understand what's really going on with this question.
1: Great.
0: But I feel that, if we look at the primary part of the question, basically what it's doing is it's focusing on the same thing that the question focused at when we asked ourselves about our love of ourselves. But it's asking from the point of view of my own feelings about what I feel my partner would do if they really loved themselves.
1: Yeah.
0: And how do I feel about my partner when I notice them not loving themselves?
1: Yeah.
0: What do I do about that? If anything, sometimes some people love it. They love it when their partner doesn't love themselves because that means they get more. That's not loving.
1: Yeah.
0: That's an addictive thing that we're getting satisfied. And of course, sooner or later, if we're supporting our partner not loving themselves, then in the end the relationship would degrade.
1: Yeah.
0: It's got to degrade because remember all of God's laws are totally focused on exposing all of our unloving issues. So if we're wanting our partner to not love herself, and we get something from that personally, in an addiction met from that, then we are neither loving our partner, nor are we loving ourselves, nor are we supporting our partner's love of themselves. So you can see that in many relationships this kind of thing happens, where partners do want the other party to do things for them that they are either unwilling to do for themselves or would never do for their partner. And I find that to be very sad, in fact. Mm. And it is an indication of how poor the relationship is when that occurs.
1: Yeah.
0: Yeah.
1: Okay, great. Yeah. Could you give some practical examples of what do I feel my partner's love for his or herself would motivate them to do for his or herself or for themselves?
0: Yes. Perhaps if you don't mind, if we bring up some personal examples.
1: Sure.
0: Where I've had to consider this quite a lot. For example, I've frequently noticed inside of you, that that you often engaged sexually even when you were not really present sexually yourself, mm-hmm. where you didn't really want it for yourself. And you'd often engage sexually thinking that that's what I wanted. And under those circumstances, what I have done is I have stopped you from doing so. I've said, look, darling, I don't feel you really want to engage sexually here.
1: Mm-hmm.
0: I feel that you're just doing it because you think it's what I want.
1: Yeah.
0: Right? And while I do desire you sexually, and I do desire to express sexual love with you, I don't feel you are loving yourself if you get involved in this with me at this moment.
1: Mm-hmm.
0: I feel it would be more loving for yourself to have a look at why you feel like you have to do it rather than feeling like you want to. Now, sometimes that's meant that we've not had sex for 6 months because you had to work through specific issues about why you feel the way you do. Now, sometimes you were tardy about working through those issues.
1: Yeah.
0: And, of course, then I would see that as a lack of love of yourself and myself as well.
1: Yeah.
0: And I would bring up that. Why are you being tardy about that issue?
1: You know, so delaying.
0: Why are you delaying dealing with this particular issue
1: mm-hmm.
0: when you could address the issue and we could both be happier as a result of you addressing the issue? So on both sides, I neither allowed the engagement sexually when I noticed that there was not a desire, nor did I allow the complete avoidance of the issue emotionally.
1: So you didn't encourage betrayal, but you always encourage taking personal responsibility.
0: Exactly.
1: And that's definitely the case.
0: Yes. And so the question I was asking myself is, if Mary really loved herself, what would she do for herself?
1: Yeah.
0: And I've often said to you, if you really loved yourself, darling, you would want to deal with this emotion.
1: Yeah.
0: If you really cared about yourself and you cared about, you know, your relationship with God, you'd want to deal with this emotion. Even if I wasn't in your life, you'd want to deal with this emotion.
1: Yeah.
0: And I've always reminded you of that, even through those periods of time. And that's what you do when you are focused on helping the other person love themselves.
1: Yeah.
0: And so what I'm often doing is asking myself, if I, what would I feel Mary would do if she loved herself here?
1: Mm.
0: Which, you know, so sometimes we'd be driving along even. A simple example, isn't it? You'd be driving along, you feel like a cup of coffee.
1: Decaf.
0: Soy latte is Mary's cup of coffee, decaf soy latte. You feel like a cup of coffee. We're almost driving past a place where you can get one. And instead what you do is you say to me, do you want a cup of coffee? And I'd say no. Or I'd say, what do you want? Why are you asking?
1: Yeah.
0: Trying to encourage you to state what you want,
1: mm-hmm.
0: to honour yourself.
1: Because that would be loving myself.
0: Because that would be loving
1: rather
0: myself.
1: Rather than betraying myself, to honour my desire and state it. Yeah.
0: Rather than asking me whether I want one, the real question is, do you want one? And am I willing to stop? That's the real question. But you were avoiding that question because you were worried that I might not be willing to stop if you just wanted it.
1: Or you might, there's a lot of fears in there,
0: yeah,
1: actually.
0: Yeah, and there was a lot of fears of agreement, getting agreement,
1: yeah,
0: approval and so forth.
1: Yeah.
0: And I noticed that's not loving self. So what I do then is I go, babe, you need to ask yourself, what do you want here?
1: Yeah.
0: Do you want to stop? Even not knowing what I want, what do you want? And eventually you go, yes, I want to stop and have a cup of coffee. So then the question becomes, do I want to stop? I'm the driver. Do I want to stop and get you one or stop for you to get one? Now, of course, it's no trouble for me to stop and get one. So of course I go, of course I'm going to stop and get you one.
1: Yeah.
0: And that's immaterial to what I want. I might not even want one.
1: Yeah.
0: But if I loved you, I'd firstly focused on what do you want for yourself.
1: Yeah.
0: And if I can enable it, if I can help you get it, and it's not out of harmony with love, then why wouldn't I?
1: Mm-hmm.
0: That's the question I would have to ask myself.
1: Yeah.
0: Why wouldn't I help you get what you want if what you want is not out of harmony with love? Or if what you want, I don't believe at the moment, is out of harmony with love,
1: yeah.
0: Why wouldn't I help you to get it?
1: Yes.
0: If I loved you, I would.
1: Yeah.
0: So these are the kinds of things that we've had to work through.
1: Yeah.
0: That, you know, you finish up noticing, isn't it? Like, and now you've become more aware as well. Like,
1: certainly there's things that have happened recently surrounding the media and different things where my personal fears were being triggered hugely, but I felt out of your love of self would dictate you to take a certain course of action. And so I encouraged you, do the thing that's loving you and that's important.
0: Even though you don't want to do it.
1: I'm going to have to feel some things here. Rather than in the past, I would have tried to control your actions, or I would have tried to convince you to take an unloving action.
0: Or take an action that's not in harmony with my desires.
1: Yes.
0: So it might not have been unloving.
1: Yeah, just
0: aside from an action that's not in harmony with what I want.
1: Exactly, exactly. Yeah.
0: So these are things where you learn after a while. If you're focused on helping the person, the other person, love themselves, which is really what this issue is about, helping them work through their own issues of the love of themselves and actually helping and supporting them to love themselves, then of course you'd want to do these things.
1: Yeah. Well, I can think of another example with a couple that we know.
0: Yep.
1: So the guy is on the phone to his mum. And he's got a lot of unresolved issues with his mum, and he ends up in this interaction where he's largely pleasing his mother through their conversation, telling her what she wants to hear, making her feel good and safe.
0: Yep.
1: And his partner's listening in, and he gets off the phone, and her feeling is, yeah, I'd like you to treat me like that. Even though she knows that what he was doing was actually not loving to himself and made him feel terrible, actually.
0: Yes.
1: And that's an example of where someone's not thinking, what would my partner's love of themselves motivate them to do?
0: Exactly.
1: Because if she was thinking of that, he'd put down the phone and she'd say, babe, not only can you not do that with me, but you need to start addressing that with your mum because
0: exactly.
1: It's terrible for you.
0: Yeah.
1: So we often see examples in the negative where we see people ignoring these issues where they're not thinking of what would my partner's love of themselves motivate them to do.
0: Yeah.
1: Rather they're thinking selfishly, my partner's disregarding an area of love of themselves, but I might get
0: that's fantastic. Hopefully I'll get something from
1: some kickbacks in the short term.
0: And it's never going to be good in the long term. Because God's laws are totally opposed to that.
1: Yeah.
0: So all of God's laws are trying to correct that.
1: Yeah.
0: So naturally you're not going to be good results in the long term.
1: Yeah.
0: Yeah.
1: Okay. So this we've got some examples listed here about that we were just discussing. A partner who always focuses on pleasing friends and family and neglects their own desires in favour of their approval and like their sense of desire. So they
0: we even see it to such an extreme where one person believes that what they're doing for their family is driven by love, when it's quite obvious to everyone around them that it's driven by fear of what's going to happen if their family don't approve of them anymore.
1: If they just be themselves.
0: If they just
1: go
0: be themselves.
1: Yeah.
0: And as a partner, of that person, if you notice that, you would go, darling, you're not driven by love here. You're driven by fear. You just try not doing what they say for a while and see what happens. And then you'll see why you're afraid. And you can make suggestions about how to do that in a loving manner. But what you're trying to do is you're trying to encourage your partner to develop a love of themselves. And when you notice your partner doesn't have a love of themselves, you see it as a problem, not only for them, but also for the relationship itself. Because it is a problem for the relationship. Yeah. If a person doesn't love themselves, they're like a black hole, sucking love from everywhere else, but never, ever feeling loved.
1: Yes.
0: And that's going to be very, very damaging and exhausting in a relationship.
1: Yeah.
0: So we need to correct those particular things.
1: And I think this is where the partnership can become very supportive, very supportive of love of both individuals. A lot of partners in that scenario that I just gave where the person is always focused on pleasing their family and getting the approval of their family, often they become jealous or they berate the person and say, what are you doing? That's stupid.
0: Yeah.
1: Or they just go along with it feeling terrible about themselves.
0: Yeah. Or they avoid all the interactions that their partner has with their family. So that whenever their partner goes to see their family, they go fishing or they go do something else.
1: Because, I can't handle what goes on
0: there. I can't handle what's going on there, you know.
1: And in all of those examples, the partnership becomes less supportive of love and of each other.
0: Yes.
1: Whereas when the person asks, what would my partner's love of themselves motivate them to do there? And I want to honour that. Yep. Then a whole different set of things start happening.
0: Exactly.
1: And it becomes very supportive. You start saying, hey, I want you to love yourself. And this isn't loving yourself. Helping you.
0: Can't you see that? Because initially the partner might even be in denial of it completely.
1: Definitely.
0: Can't you see that this is a problem? And then once they see, do you want to do something about it? Because if you really loved yourself, you'd want to do something about this now, not tomorrow or next week, next month, next year, but now. You wouldn't want to stagnate this relationship by choosing to not love yourself anymore. Yeah. You'd want to work through your lack of your issues where you lack love for yourself.
1: Yeah.
0: You'd desire it with all of your heart if you truly cherish the relationship.
1: Yeah.
0: And this is where we can look at our feelings about that. If our partner's not doing that, then your question you've got to ask yourself is, okay, well, our partner doesn't really look like they want to love themselves.
1: Mm.
0: Now, if that's the case, then there's going to be problems in our relationship, actually.
1: Yeah.
0: And if I'm on the receiving end of that, I've got to go, do I really want to continue in a relationship with someone who not only, you know, who is aware that there is a problem with their lack of love of self,
1: mm-hmm.
0: and who has no desire to deal with it.
1: Mm-hmm.
0: Because if you're living with such a person, the relationship is definitely going to degrade, because all of God's laws are going to try to confront such a problem, which is quite a large problem in the love of the self for your partner.
1: Yeah.
0: So, you know, unless we're prepared to ask ourselves what we feel about that, we also need to know how far we're going to go with allowing that to occur before we decide that we don't want to engage that kind of a life with our partner anymore.
1: Mm-hmm.
0: So if we observe our partner constantly harming themselves through their choices, not loving themselves through their choices, so this is the case like with a partner who drinks too much, for example.
1: Or eats excessively.
0: You know, who's basically gluttonous or who's putting on weight to the point where it's even become detrimental to their own health. And I feel any weight is probably detrimental to your own health. Once it's beyond sort of what most people classify as average, it's already detrimental to most people's health.
1: Yeah.
0: And if we look at those kind of things, we would go, okay, by living with her or him, I'm really supporting them doing that. Do I want to support my partner slowly destroying themselves? Mm. I can't do that. So I've got to at some point say to my partner, look, unless you want to, and I don't expect you to, but unless you want to fix this problem for yourself, I'm willing to support you doing it. But unless you want to, I've got to remove myself from this relationship until such a time as you're wanting to address this particular issue.
1: Of course, that wouldn't be the first time you talk
0: about
1: it.
0: Of course.
1: You'd
0: obviously notice it over a period of time.
1: And love would compel you to say, hey, I want to talk to you about something.
0: Although we need to even be careful with it wouldn't be the first time thing. Because if we could feel for certain that their real emotion is they don't want to do it, then we could have one discussion with them, and if they feel for certain they don't want to do it, that could be cause enough for us to withdraw from the relationship until such a time that they do.
1: Yeah.
0: Because the reality is, if we stay with them while they don't love themselves, there's going to be huge amounts of things demanded of us which are going to be unloving. We're going to have to sit and observe the person we love destroying themselves, which is a very unpleasant thing to do. And also wouldn't be very loving to ourselves to sit there and have to watch. And so there would be motivation for leaving the relationship until such a time as the partner wants to address the particular issues. And if we truly love our partner, we wouldn't be going off running off with somebody else immediately or within a month or a year or even 5 years perhaps.
1: Yeah.
0: We would be still loving our partner, but we wouldn't necessarily be able to be with them until they resolve that particular issue.
1: Okay, so that's just some examples of this question that we would ask ourselves. What would my partner's love of himself
0: do for himself, And what's my feelings about that is the focus. Yeah. What do I feel about that? Not what does my partner feel about that? Because what my partner feels about that might be completely different to what I feel about that.
1: And I suppose if I consider what would my partner's love of themselves cause them to do for themselves, and I can...
0: From God's perspective.
1: From God's perspective. Yeah. And if I can see that, like the example we gave earlier about you wanting to... engage something more publicly and me feeling afraid about that, then that's exposing an emotion inside of me that I have the opportunity, I can act in that emotion and try to control you, or...
0: Which would be unloving to yourself and myself.
1: Yes, for the whole partnership. Yep. Or I can choose to actually go, love would actually cause him to follow his desires, and love would cause me to take personal responsibility and deal with whatever emotion comes up.
0: And feel your fears and work the reason that's why you have them.
1: Yes.
0: Yes.
1: Which
0: yes.
1: is what I meant,
0: yeah. Yeah, so love would not... So love would do the opposite that most people think love would do, actually.
1: Yeah.
0: So love would not, you know, try to control the other person to stop their action. Mm-hmm. Love wouldn't blame the other person for your own pain. Yeah. Love wouldn't do any of those things. What love would do instead is say, right, I support your desire and your... Because your desire seems pure and your desire seems to be in harmony with love, seems to be in harmony with truth. So I have to support your desire, even though I know that I'm terrified about it.
1: Yep.
0: And also I have to, if I'm in harmony with love, I have to feel my fear and feel the underlying emotions that are causing my fear if I truly am honouring the fact that I want to love. Yep. Now, if I don't want to love, then you might do something different.
1: Yes.
0: But if you're truly honouring the fact that you want to love, that's what you would do.
1: Yeah.
0: Yep. And it would feel painful, potentially, to even do it. It might even feel painful to support him, and at the same time, it's painful to feel your own fear and terror about what's happening. But at the end of the day, both will grow.
1: Yes.
0: And the relationship will not stagnate. The relationship will get closer together. It will be stronger as a result of you engaging the laws of God. Because when you engage the laws of God in a positive way... Now all of the laws support your decisions and actions.
1: Absolutely.
0: Rather than trying to, you know, take apart your decisions and actions.
1: Yeah. And the only time our relationship has grown is when I've been willing to ask, you've already been asking yourself these questions.
0: Mm-hmm.
1: I
0: started asking myself these questions like 5 years before I met you.
1: Yeah.
0: So I had to spend a lot of time asking myself these questions before I even entered a relationship.
1: Yeah.
0: And I had a lot to address as a result. I had to examine and look at every relationship prior to meeting you and look at what I did in those relationships and how out of harmony with love I was in many cases in terms of what I expected from the other party and what the other party expected of me, which I was willing to give, which was also out of harmony with love, and how much I was willing to support their lack of love of self and how much I was willing to allow their lack of love of myself. And how much I was willing to allow my own lack of love of myself.
1: Yeah.
0: I had to examine all of those issues, and this is what helped me do all of that before I even met you.
1: And that was a very beautiful gift for me, and that goes for people who are single, who are not yet in a relationship, to actually look at your past relationships and your life with regards to these four questions before you enter a relationship, even if you're not already in one, but then when you are in one, it's such a gift that you get, because then when I met you, you're already sort of
0: fairly certain about most things.
1: Yeah,
0: I still have things to work through with regard to love, but I was fairly certain about most things. And what helped me too, looking through all this, what I used to do was I would write down the four questions for myself as to what I'd be asking. And then what I did was I applied it to my past relationships.
1: Yes.
0: So I didn't have a relationship. I applied it to my past relationships. And then I could see, wow, look at what I did there. That was not loving myself at all. Look at what I did there. That wasn't loving her at all.
1: Mm-hmm.
0: Look at what I did there. I wasn't encouraging her to love herself. I was just encouraging her to avoid a heap of things in herself, you know. And look at what I did there. I was just encouraging her to avoid how much she didn't care about me, you know.
1: Yeah.
0: And I had to look at all the reasons why I did all of those things and feel about the underlying reasons, the underlying causes. And that helped me work through a lot of emotions. So during that 5 years, even though I was not in a relationship, I worked through a very large amount of emotions, and I believe now that if I hadn't have worked through many of those emotions, I would never have met you, in fact. I would never have attracted you into my life at the time that I did. And I feel that's something that many people need to consider with regard to these questions.
1: Absolutely, Okay. What do you mean by what do I feel my partner's love for me would motivate them to do for me?
0: Okay, so this is almost the same question as we asked prior, which is that question about what would my love for my partner motivate me to do for my partner in reciprocal.
1: Yes.
0: So now what we're saying is what would my partner's love for me motivate her to do for me? Mm-hmm. But it's my opinion about that.
1: Yes.
0: It's not what the reality is. It's not necessarily God's truth. It's what do I think, what do I feel my partner's love for me would motivate her to do for me?
1: So in asking all four of these supplementary questions, we're really having to be humble, aren't we, and say, look, this is what I think love would do in this situation, but I have to be open to correction here.
0: And I have to be open to the fact, that I might have a completely distorted view of what love should do.
1: Yeah.
0: I need to be open
1: But it's
0: to
1: good
0: that.
1: To ask the question because it helps me see things about myself.
0: Yes, and it helps in particular you to see distortions in ethics.
1: Yeah.
0: So in other words, if I feel my love for my partner would motivate me to do something for my partner, I can often reciprocate it and go, okay, I feel my love for my partner would make me go to work for 40 hours a week for her.
1: Yeah.
0: Okay, that means, if I'm ethical, that my partner's love for me should motivate her to go to work 40 hours a week in order for me to have a nice life.
1: Yeah.
0: Does that make sense?
1: Yes.
0: If I had this ethical stance and I was asking the question in terms of both, from both perspectives, I would actually see quite easily most of the time where my ethics were out, where I was not in an ethical place with regard to these questions.
1: Mm-hmm.
0: So my partner's love for me would motivate her to do what for me, in my opinion? Well, firstly, if I'm looking at it from a pure perspective, my partner's love for me would never ask me to betray myself in any way, whether it's spiritual, emotional, sexual or physical. So if my partner truly loved me, she would not ask me to betray myself in any manner.
1: Mm-hmm.
0: That's how it would be if I was in harmony with God.
1: Mm-hmm.
0: If my partner loved me, she would ask me to take full personal responsibility for myself, emotionally, spiritually, sexually and physically.
1: Yeah.
0: She would ask me to take full responsibility.
1: Because she wants me to be a capable person who's able to care for themselves, because she knows, part of that pure love knows, that that's actually a really great thing for you to experience.
0: Exactly.
1: Yeah.
0: Exactly. So she, basically what we're saying is that if she was pure in her love towards me, she would be having this feeling that she wouldn't want me to betray myself and she wouldn't want me to abdicate responsibility for myself.
1: Mm-hmm.
0: Now, then we need to ask ourselves, well, what do I feel she's actually doing? Is she actually doing that?
1: Yeah.
0: Is she actually asking me to betray myself?
1: Mm-hmm.
0: Or is she taking responsibility for things that I need to be taking responsibility for myself?
1: Mm-hmm.
0: Because if she's doing either one of those two things, she's not really loving me.
1: Mm-hmm.
0: I might like it.
1: Mm-hmm.
0: Like in the case of not having to take responsibility, I might like that.
1: Yeah.
0: But it's not. She's not loving me by doing that, and I'm not loving me by expecting it. And I'm not loving her by expecting it.
1: So there's really two issues there. This is my partner's love for me, and if...
0: And it's my opinion of my partner's love for me.
1: Yeah, but if my partner is... So you've said that if my partner loved me, she wouldn't, or he wouldn't expect me to betray myself.
0: Yes.
1: He would want me to take responsibility for myself.
0: Yes.
1: But he also wouldn't want to hang on.
0: He wouldn't want to take responsibility for things that I should be taking responsibility for.
1: Yes.
0: So in other words...
1: And he would want to do everything for himself that he needs to do. He would want to take responsibility as well.
0: Exactly.
1: Because if he didn't take responsibility, then he'd be shifting the responsibility
0: onto me,
1: onto you.
0: Which wouldn't be loving for me or him.
1: Yeah. All the hymns and hers.
0: It's all getting confusing. Yeah, yeah. But the you can see it's the same set of questions that we asked with the set of questions is what would my love for my partner motivate me to do for my partner? In the sense it's the same set of questions, but it's my opinion of it, not what they actually do or what is God's truth about it. It's my opinion of it. Because my opinion of it may be different to what God's truth is, and then I have something exposed inside of myself.
1: Yeah.
0: So if I expect my partner to do something for me out of what I believe is love for me, but it's not actually love from God's perspective, now I've got an opportunity to have a look at my expectations and demands upon my partner.
1: Yeah.
0: I've got an opportunity to change something. Yeah. Now this requires still, remember, it's still self-reflection so far, because I am looking at my feelings about what I feel should be done.
1: Yeah.
0: I'm not looking at what actually happens. Mm-hmm. Or I might be comparing it with what actually happens, but I'm not saying she has to do it. I'm just looking at my feelings about that, if that makes sense.
1: Yes, it does.
0: So I'm not putting on my partner demands or expectations that they do exactly what my opinions are. I am looking at my feelings about what my opinions are about that such a thing.
1: Yeah.
0: Now, this is a very important distinction,
1: which
0: most people, I think, are going to find themselves not doing, actually.
1: Yeah, yeah.
0: Because it's one thing to say, this is the truth from God's perspective, right? And the truth from God's perspective is, my partner should never ask me to betray myself.
1: Mm-hmm.
0: However, the truth is also, from God's perspective, that there might be things that I feel or believe that need to change.
1: Yeah.
0: And my partner, if she's asking me to not betray myself, will actually tell me, you've actually got a problem with your emotion here because you believe something that is out of harmony with God's love, right? So this is the problem that most people face is they go, you should never expect me to betray myself, even though I go, well, actually, if I think about it, I'm probably already betraying myself because I don't have God's viewpoint on the matter, right? Does that make sense?
1: Yeah, yeah.
0: And they forget to do the self-reflection.
1: And this is
0: before they do the blaming.
1: Yes, and this is why we've presented the first three questions that are very much about self-reflection before we even consider what should you be doing for me.
0: Exactly.
1: Yeah.
0: Yes, and it's even an acknowledgement that it's only my opinion, which possibly is distorted in love, about what you should do for me.
1: Mm-hmm.
0: It's not necessarily reality. What we have stated in terms of the questions here, and if anyone looks at the outline, they can see the specific questions. What we have stated in the outline is the exact question we need to ask from God's perspective.
1: Yeah.
0: But we need to analyse the answer from God's perspective and not our own as well.
1: Yeah.
0: And this is where we also generally run into trouble.
1: Mm-hmm.
0: Our definition of love is often highly distorted and very flawed when it comes to God's perspective of love. And as a result, we often expect things from our partner which are completely unloving. And we often want our partner to do things for us that are completely unloving, both for ourselves and our partner.
1: Yeah.
0: It's a bit like asking our partner to cook us a meal of meat.
1: Mm-hmm.
0: In the end, while you might think that is an expression of love from your partner to yourself, the fact that you've asked means you're out of harmony with love yourself.
1: Yeah.
0: And secondly, the fact that it's meat is out of harmony with God's laws.
1: Mm-hmm.
0: So if your partner loved herself from God's perspective, she couldn't cook you a meal of meat, even though she might want to cook you a meal. So, you know, this is where it gets down to the first two questions again, the primary questions. What would God's love do? If love was pure, what would it do? Is a very important primary question.
1: Absolutely.
0: A second primary question, which was, what would I do if I desired to do things God's way? If I, what do I actually want to do? Be honest about it. Mm-hmm. Do I want to do things God's way? Second primary question. And these supplementary questions are just helping you determine what's going on with those primary questions. They're helping you to look at and examine ethics, the ethical interaction between yourself and your partner. How you see love of self, how you see love of your partner, how your partner sees love of herself, how your partner sees love of you, and how you see each thing from your own opinion.
1: Yeah.
0: So like I said, in the end, there's eight questions. Four that I ask, for that my partner asks herself. So when we examine these sets of questions, what we're really doing is we're trying to come to some kind of resolution about what love would do. It's helping us.
1: Yes.
0: And this is why they're supplementary questions. Mm-hmm. The whole goal of these questions is to help us understand what love would do.
1: Yeah. Yeah. Could you give some practical examples mm-hmm. of what do I feel my partner's love for me would motivate them to do for me?
0: Yes. So if I'm looking at this question from my personal perspective, I'm looking at it from my personal flawed perspective of love, probably.
1: Mm-hmm.
0: And I need to look at my flaws with regard to what I expect.
1: Mm-hmm.
0: So there's two ways we can approach these particular questions mm-hmm. in terms of examples. One way is to see what I might expect from my partner that is out of harmony with God's love. And the other is to look at things that I expect from my partner that I believe are in harmony with God's love.
1: Yeah.
0: Right? Not that God's love expects anything.
1: No.
0: But what I'm saying is what would her love of me, from God's perspective, motivate her to do?
1: For example, if we think about the issue of truth. So if I know from God's perspective, being truthful is loving.
0: Yes.
1: But I think, well, my partner's love of me would cause him to tell me I look beautiful every day of the week.
0: Even when I don't.
1: No matter what. then I could see, hang on, maybe my expectation is not loving.
0: Exactly.
1: And it's not actually what love would motivate my partner to do.
0: Exactly.
1: Actually, love would motivate my partner to be honest with me about everything they feel.
0: Yes.
1: If they didn't want to watch the, Desperate Housewives or the Hallmark movie or whatever,
0: yeah.
1: I wouldn't expect them to say, yes, dear, I will,
0: yes,
1: and see that as evidence of their love.
0: Yes,
1: yeah,
0: correct. I also wouldn't expect them to withhold from doing things that love would normally request of them to do. So in other words, I would also be aware, and this is a very important part mm-hmm. of these examples. What I see a lot of people doing in their relationships is they hope for the best about the love that their partner has for them, and they don't look at how their partner's love for them is displayed by their partner towards them.
1: Yeah.
0: And so if we personalize these examples. Mm-hmm. I need to examine how not only do you show your love for me, but also whether my expectations of how you show your love for me are actually in harmony with what God would say is loving. So if I can give two examples, example of each of these particular things.
1: Mm-hmm.
0: If I expected you to do something for me that I know God's love wouldn't do, then I know that I'm the person who's out of harmony with love through my expectation.
1: Yes.
0: But if I desired that you do something for me that I know God's love would do and you don't do it, then I know you're the person out of harmony with love from God's perspective.
1: Yeah.
0: Does that make sense?
1: It does.
0: Yeah.
1: Could you give some specific examples? Or
0: yeah, let's look at sort of real examples of that.
1: Yeah.
0: Let's say I desire that you don't tell me the truth when I lie to my friends about things, like I might exaggerate. And every time you go, you exaggerated, I go, I don't want to know. You leave me alone, right? That's me wanting you to do something that is going to actually finish up being a betrayal of yourself.
1: Yeah.
0: And also, I want you to betray me in a way. I'm wanting it because I want to avoid how I feel when somebody tells me that I'm exaggerating.
1: Mm-hmm.
0: Does that make sense?
1: Mm-hmm.
0: So what I'm doing there is I'm requesting of you something that is not loving.
1: Mm.
0: I'm thinking it's love, but it's not.
1: Yep.
0: You're supporting a lie.
1: Mm-hmm.
0: And if you were in harmony with God, you wouldn't want to support the lie. So that's an example on one side. On the other side, let's say you wanted me to exaggerate because you get then to feel certain powerful feelings or certain emotions that I'm also getting to feel. In other words, you have an addiction towards exaggeration as much as I do. Mm-hmm. That is also not loving.
1: Yeah.
0: Right? That is also out of harmony with love. That's you expecting me or wanting me to do something out of harmony with love because it supports your position of love. And a person who loved from God's perspective would not do that. Mm-hmm. Right? Even though she knew she wanted it, she wouldn't do it.
1: Yeah. Yeah.
0: And if I knew that, I would not allow that to occur. I'd go, actually, I feel you supported that or you wanted me to exaggerate. Do you know what I mean? Mm-hmm. And I would discuss that. Mm-hmm. So that's just a little example. We can come up with much larger examples, of course, where bigger issues come up.
1: Yeah.
0: We see these issues often coming up with friends, mm-hmm. you know, where you know that a friend of yours has cheated on her husband. Mm-hmm. And you come along and tell me. Now, my love for myself would dictate that I have to tell him now. Mm-hmm. My love for him would dictate that I have to tell him. But you might not want me to.
1: And I feel that your love for me would motivate you to shut up about it.
0: Exactly. Yeah. Now there is a problem.
1: Yep.
0: There is a compromise that I'm being asked to make. I'm being asked to betray myself. Mm-hmm. I'm being asked to betray God's laws in order to make you feel okay, but you told me in the first place. Mm-hmm. So you obviously had a reason for telling me. Whatever that reason was needs to be addressed as well. And honestly, if in a good relationship, you'd sell each other everything anyway.
1: Yeah.
0: But then if you expect me not to act upon the information I'm given and you don't want to act upon the information given, then the question is, do you love me? I don't think you do. Mm-hmm. And if you're expecting me to not act in harmony with love and truth on this issue, then you don't love me. And that's from God's perspective, not from my own.
1: Yeah.
0: So this is an example of what happens frequently is that one or the other asks the partner to lie for them or to lie to protect their emotions. Mm-hmm. And to do such a thing obviously would be out of harmony with love, even though the partner thinks it's in harmony with love.
1: Yes. And we mentioned in one of the earlier sets of examples this idea of alleviating fear.
0: Exactly.
1: Most of us feel that if you love me, you will alleviate my fear.
0: You will make my fear go away.
1: Be it of
0: my friends, my family.
1: My friends, my family.
0: Physical fears.
1: Snakes.
0: Sexual fears.
1: Whatever. Mm. Yeah. You'll be the if another man's threatening me, you'll be the tough guy who comes in and makes me feel safe again. A lot
0: even to the point of beating up the other guy,
1: which is
0: out of harmony with love.
1: Yes, yeah. So if I'm analysing that, I could go, wow, I actually always want AJ to come in and protect me when I feel afraid in instances with men. But I know from God's perspective that actually that fear's within me and nothing he does is actually going to alleviate in the long term.
0: No.
1: So my
0: The only thing that's going to correct it with the men is for you to get rid of that fear because then you'll stop attracting these men.
1: Yes.
0: Yes.
1: So my feeling that it's love that would motivate you to do that, I can then go, oh, hang on, my concept of love is flawed here.
0: Exactly.
1: Exactly. Yeah.
0: Yeah. Yeah. And so this requires quite a lot of self-reflection, which the majority of people in relationships do not actually have.
1: No. Yeah.
0: Most people in relationships are very selfish or self-focused. We're only asking the questions from our own perspective. We're not even asking them from God's perspective of what is love or truth. We're just asking them from our own perspective of what do I want? Basically, that's most people have in their relationship. This is why most relationships on earth are very bad. This is why most relationships on earth, you know, are never happy. Because we're constantly being selfish and then hoping that it works out. The only time you being selfish is going to work out is if you have somebody who's willing to accede or agree with all of your selfishness.
1: Yes.
0: Now, they're not going to love you if they do that. Because they're not loving you. You're not loving you being selfish.
1: Yes.
0: So they're not loving you assisting you to be selfish either. And if you think they are, then you're in delusion land, actually. And you're never going to have a very good relationship in the long run. And you might think the relationship has lasted 70 years. You might still be married 70 years later, on earth even, you know, you're both 90 or something, and think this is a wonderful relationship, and it's not. Mm-mm. It's not a wonderful relationship. When you pass in the spirit world, the possibility is both of you will pass into the hells.
1: Yeah.
0: Right? Because you both have a highly distorted viewpoint
1: of what love
0: of
1: is.
0: What love is.
1: And I suppose one of the most I think damaging, widely held perceptions upon the earth of what love would do is, and it relates very much to the Christian viewpoint of your death,
0: mm-hmm.
1: is that love would sacrifice.
0: I don't even feel it relates to the Christian viewpoint of my death. I feel this viewpoint, that love is sacrifice, created the Christian viewpoint of my death.
1: Right, right.
0: In other words, the Christian viewpoint of my death was a religion created around this concept that sacrifice is love.
1: Is love.
0: And it's not.
1: It continues to promote it and glorify it to the point that I find it quite sickening.
0: It is.
1: They glorify your death as proof of love and that all of us must be sacrificial in our personal, intimate relationships in order to prove our love or demonstrate our love.
0: Yeah.

0: And yet, even whole religions have been created around the concepts of sacrifice means love.
1: Yeah.
0: Sacrifice doesn't mean love. It means sacrifice.
1: Yeah.
0: It can, pain usually. Yeah, it can mean love under certain circumstances, but not when it's demanded or expected or any of these other places.
1: Yes, and that's true, isn't it? That love at times will motivate us to do something that might be viewed as a sacrifice.
0: But we don't feel it as a sacrifice
1: because we desire it.
0: Exactly.
1: Love causes us to want to do that thing.
0: Yeah. So we might, in a desire to help somebody, we might rush into a situation that causes our own death.
1: Yeah.
0: And other people might see that as a sacrifice, but we won't actually see it as a sacrifice. We will just see it as, I had enough love for that person to not even be concerned about my own welfare. I just wanted to help that person get out. Now, of course, if I had love for my own welfare as well, I might want to have tried to have done it a different way.
1: Yeah.
0: But when my love is completed, I may still do something that results in my own death for the sake of love. But it won't be because I view it as a sacrifice.
1: Exactly. And it's very similar, like, even on a micro level, like when I have dinner and I can see one of them is, like, awesome and the other one's, it's average, I might want, like, my love for you says, I want to give him the awesome one. I don't feel like, oh, no, if I love him, I've got to sacrifice my real feelings. And because it's really about sacrificing our real desires, isn't it?
0: Yeah.
1: That people see as a good thing. When actually, when we really love, our desire is to... So we're not sacrificing any desire. We're living in our desire.
0: Exactly.
1: But people can view it as a sacrifice externally.
0: Yeah. And when you ask me, what meal do I want? My most common answer is, darling, what do you want to make? Because I view everything you do as a gift.
1: Yes.
0: You know, and if you're the one making the meal tonight, I view what you're making as a gift. So you choose what you desire to make.
1: Yeah.
0: To me, you know, that is something that I will enjoy, you know, because it would be terrible for me to go, I would like that, but it's going to require 3 hours of effort of your time that I can feel you don't want to engage. Do you know what I mean? So, again, I would be sensitive...
1: Certainly.
0: To the feelings of the other person as to how much they are sacrificing themselves. Yep. Remember, every time we betray ourselves, we're not loving anymore.
1: Yeah.
0: You know?
1: Yeah.
0: And that's different. So betrayal and sacrifice, I believe, are different things in some ways. Like, I sort of see this concept of sacrifice is more a concept of expecting betrayal. They're expecting a person to betray their own desires. In other words, not honour or fulfil their own desires in doing something for them. And they view that as love.
1: Mm-hmm.
0: I don't see that as love at all. Now, if I am willing to sacrifice my own desires for a higher desire that I have, which results in something for you, then I see that as love.
1: And that's not a painful choice.
0: Not a painful choice at all.
1: No. If it is a painful choice, then there's an error within me that needs healing and I'd be betraying myself by...
0: Exactly. If it is a painful choice, then already it's out of harmony with love.
1: Yeah.
0: No matter whether it's in harmony with God or not, I'm out of harmony with the love of myself.
1: Yeah.
0: So I need to learn to, if I'm going to make choices that are out of harmony with God's love, then I need to look at that. But if I'm going to make choices that are out of harmony with how I feel, I need to look at that.
1: Yeah.
0: When the two of those agree, now I know my love is the same as God's.
1: Yeah.
0: When the two of those disagree, I know that I need to correct something that's unloving within myself.
1: Yeah.
0: But either way, I need to see. Because if I can't see what I'm doing, I will never change what I'm doing if I need to change it.
1: Yeah.
0: Yeah.
1: And I suppose that's what you were saying earlier, that a lot of us are in relationships where it's just one big roller coaster and feeling relieved and then feeling upset and then wanting and then controlling and then giving up and then starting again and like, oh, and all... These six questions that we've basically asked in the last two sessions, so the two primary questions,
0: yes,
1: what would love do, and do I want to love,
0: yes,
1: and then these four supplementary questions that we've just discussed in this session,
0: they
1: really give people sort of a roadmap to begin, don't they?
0: They do.
1: To actually begin self-reflection, emotional healing,
0: And begin a truly loving relationship with their partner.
1: Yeah.
0: Now, there's questions we haven't answered

0: that we were intending to answer in this session, mm-hmm. which we'll put on to the next session. And they are questions about when would a relationship break up, you know, what about soulmate issues, what about the fact that each party in the relationship is imperfect, and how do you make allowances for imperfection? And all of these kind of questions we also need to address, which we'll address in our next session.
1: Great.
0: Yeah, so thanks for your time, baby, today. And thanks for Lena and Igor who are filming for us today as well. Thanks, guys. Now, most of you have been to the first session or watched the DVDs, yes? And have all of you had the opportunity to ask the questions you wanted to ask?
2: No.
0: No? No.
3: No.
0: So do you want to just start with a few minutes of answering some questions? Would you prefer that? And then we can get on to the topic for today. How's that sound? So those of you who wanted to ask a question, go ahead.
4: I just wanted to know, you talked about connecting with God emotionally. Yep. That's the only way that you can connect with God. And I just want you to talk more about the emotions. And you also said that you know it's truth because of your emotions. And I just wanted you to talk a bit more about that.
0: Okay. So the connection with God is a soul-to-soul connection. And I suppose a lot of what we'll be answering today, that question a lot, because today our discussion is about the human soul. What is your soul? And it's important to understand that every connection that you have with God and with other people here, all the people here too, you have a connection with. But it's all not an intellectual connection. It's all actually a feeling-based or emotionally-based connection. It's a soul-to-soul connection. And when you start understanding that everything that's happening in your life is actually based around what's going on inside of your soul, then you start seeing the importance of this understanding the soul itself and what the soul is all about. So a lot of your question will be answered today by going through this subject about the human soul and what it is.
4: And the truth? Like, because what I would say is divine truth. It comes from within, and there's this knowing, there's this trust. And is that what you're talking about?
0: Not completely, because the problem with our emotional state is that we are all beginning with all of these emotional injuries that's been impressed upon us through our parents' injuries and our environment injuries and so forth. So as that gets impressed upon us, many of the things that we feel are truthful and therefore feel emotionally connected with are actually, from God's perspective, error. So we can't always trust what's going on inside of us emotionally if we're looking at God's truth. But there is a connection we can trust. And that's the connection, that's the resonance between our soul and God's soul. So when we're receiving divine love, then we can trust what's coming to us with regard to truth. Because the reception of divine love is an actual emotion that you're receiving from God, and when you receive it, you know you're receiving it in that particular moment. Right? And you know that it's from outside of yourself, not inside of yourself. Right? Remember in the beginning I said there was two loves. There's the natural love and then there's the divine love. And remember I said the natural love is the love that you have inbuilt inside of you that you can expand and grow. That's the love that you express for everyone else. Then there's the divine love, and that love is God's love. God's love can also enter you and expand your soul as well, and you can then reflect that love through your own love to others as well. But you must first receive divine love, and you can't receive divine love from anyone other than God. So that's an important thing to bear in mind. So the love that you feel and express from within yourself is the natural love growing within you, and that's a part of your growth. Every one of us needs to grow in the way we reflect natural love. So, you know, when you feel like compassion for somebody because of their circumstance or situation and you want to help them, well, that's your natural love being expressed to that person. Right? Now, that natural love that you're expressing to the other person can grow and change in its qualities and attributes to a new type of love. When God's love enters you. So when God's love enters you, it changes your soul so much that the type of love you reflect to other people also changes. So it's important to understand, though, that it's the connection with the Holy Spirit, which is the Spirit of Truth. So it's the connection between you and God at a soul level that actually lets the emotion flow through you, where you are actually connected with God under those circumstances, you know what truth is. Anything that creates you pain and anything that you often feel is actually pleasurable is often based on needy emotions being projected to others and you want a response from them. So, for example, a lot of people today believe it's loving to be very influential in their own children's lives. Right? How many of you are always concerned about what's happening with your children? How many mothers are always concerned about what's happening with children? Quite a few, right? Now, that is not that is actually an error-based emotion, believe it or not. Now, every mother who hears those words usually reacts, no, it's not. This is what I'm meant to have within me. But every emotion inside of you that creates a worry is not love. Love never worries. Right? Do you think God worries? Does God worry? Obviously not. And he's always reflecting love, right? So when you get in a state of abundance with God, do you think you're going to worry? Even about your children? Even if your children even die, do you think you're going to worry? Right? You're not. Because you'll know the full truth and there won't be any emotional signature with any of those events, right? So oftentimes what we're doing with our emotions is we're holding on to negative emotions and we base our actions upon those emotions that we think are truthful. And this is the problem with all natural love progression. All of us at the moment here believe things that are not true, but we, with our whole heart, believe them to be true. And so when you say trusting yourself, the problem with trusting yourself is there's going to be some emotions within you that actually you can't really trust if you want to be at one with God. Right? Now, you will need to experience them, but you're not. If you trust them in the sense of you believe them to be true, then that will stop your progression towards God. Does that make sense? And now, at the start, it's very difficult to determine what is God's truth, what is my truth, what do I hold on, what do I reject? The key thing is if you go into it emotionally every time, you won't need to worry about that. Because what happens is when you go into it emotionally is if there's any emotions bubbling up inside of you that are painful, then they are emotions that just need to come out. And all of them are not based upon love. So how many of you feel you've been hurt by loving somebody? Right? Now that feeling is actually an error feeling. When I say it's an error feeling, what it is if you feel love hurts, then it wasn't love that you had. It was something else. You follow me? Because God never hurts. Like God, even if you decide you never even want to connect with God ever in your entire life, you never want to experience God, you're going to deny God's existence even, God does not feel hurt with you doing that. And the reason why is because God gave you the gift of free will and you can do whatever you like. Why would he be hurt about a gift that he's given you? Now, if I'm feeling hurt about my expression of love to someone else, then there is something inside of that hurt that wasn't love in the first place. And I need to allow myself to experience that. So can you see how a lot of times we hold on to things inside of ourselves that we believe to be true, but in reality, most of the time, in many cases, they are actually in disharmony with God's love. And it's a matter of releasing them. So I never believed that I'd get into a state myself where I could say, watch my soulmate do something, like even have a relationship with someone else and still love her without feeling hurt. You follow me? And even if she left me to have a relationship with somebody else, I'd never felt that I could actually, you know, be comfortable with that. But now I feel that I'm totally comfortable with that. Right? There'd be no hurt associated. Now, it took 9 weeks of crying for 5 hours a day to get into that state. Right, to release all of the emotional pain that was connecting me to those old emotions. You follow me? But once you release all of those emotions, then you get into a state where that no longer you don't feel a connection with that anymore. And that will happen all the way through your progression. So all of those ladies that put up their hand about worrying about their children, you'll get to a state in your own progression where you no longer worry about your children. All you do is love them. right? And you won't feel like you have to interfere with their life, and you won't feel like you have to guide them, and you won't talk about them when they're doing something you think is wrong or you think is hurting them, or you won't feel all of those emotions anymore. You will just want to give them love when they want to receive that love. So you follow how things can be, like, we believe them to be true, but in reality a lot of times, from God's perspective, they're actually error. And it's only when you release the emotional error that you can recognise more truth. And a lot of people then ask, well, how do I know that I'm realising releasing emotional error? If it's painful, you're releasing emotional error, right? If it's joyous, you're accepting an emotional truth. So how many of you have had moments of epiphany when it's just all just joyous that you've received? Sometimes I've felt it in the groups, hey, quite a lot of you. Those moments are when your soul just expanded because you received the truth. And you might even be crying at the time, but you'd be crying tears of joy, right? Now that's a totally different experience than releasing the emotional error. The emotional error is often a very painful experience. It's like you've had these barbs sticking in you emotionally, and you've just yanked one out, and all of a sudden, you know, there's just huge pain associated with that. Well, it's okay. You can receive, you can go through all of that pain, and you will need to eventually go through and pull out all of those barbs that have been stuck in you from the moment you incarnated onwards, and eventually you'll be free of them. Right? Now, that's the only time, once you're completely free of them, that you'll always be in the state where you're receiving truth, if you decide to connect to God. But there are people here on earth and in the spirit world who believe themselves to be connecting to God, but it's only an intellectual exercise, and they are not connecting with God, but they believe themselves to be connecting to God, and they're in a very good condition of happiness. They've released lots of their emotions. Am I received an email? Is Tim here today? How are you, Tim?
1: Good.
0: Nice to meet you. Tim mentioned an email to me recently about how you were going through this experience of, you know, doing emotional clearing work, and you found it very, very effective, and then you realised that the ingredient missing was God. Yeah, and this is, so all of you will need to do emotional clearing work, whether you decide to go on the natural love path and develop yourself in natural love, or go on the divine path and develop yourself in divine love. You'll all have to do emotional clearing work. But the difference is this connection with God that matters. And we'll talk more about that today because of the soul and how that connection actually occurs. Right. Now, there's another question?
3: Yeah, this is about those little beautiful circles that you draw with the male and the female, and you do that a lot. And
0: this one here like this?
3: Yeah. Yeah, so then we all have our male and our female side. So,
0: oh, careful. We're not drawing that. I'm actually drawing. It's a yin and yang symbol, right? Mm-hmm. And actually, remember that it splits in half? And we'll talk more about this today. So remember that the masculine half splits off and the feminine half splits off at incarnation. But each person does have masculine and feminine qualities, of course. So that's why there's a little dot in each half, just to indicate that there's a part of the other in each as well. There's a part of the feminine in the masculine, and there's a part of the masculine in the feminine.
3: Okay.
0: But go on with your question, sorry.
3: And then you did put up the distribution curve, and you were saying that we're sort of randomly dispersed around that curve.
0: Yeah, in terms
3: like
0: of
3: male side and then female side. Right?
0: In terms of the creation of the complete soul, this these.
3: Oh, okay.
0: You follow me? So there are, the complete soul also has a dominant characteristics in sexuality, what we would call sexuality. So it can be dominantly masculine or dominantly feminine or more sort of evenly distributed.
3: Mm-hmm.
0: All right? Those that are dominantly masculine will split into two masculine entities in the connection.
3: But they still have female side in them.
0: Exactly. There's still female qualities in them.
3: Yeah.
0: So like in a gay male couple, for example, a gay soulmate couple, the Apostle John is an example of that. Him and his soulmate are gay, a couple, from our perspective here on earth. And when they separated and incarnated, they incarnated into a male form. John's side of the male form was heavily masculine, and his opposite half, if you like, his soulmate, was a little more feminine than he.
3: Okay. Mm. All right. And that balances. Is that supposed to balance it out?
0: Yeah. The way I see it is that each soul is an individual within itself. So each soul has individual characteristics and specific attributes that no other person, no other soul, no other complete soul in the universe has. So when you talk about balance, what do we define as balance in the end? Right? Really what we're talking about is each soul has its unique individualization. And within itself, the split of that soul is just totally determined by how God created that. And so, like this talk about balance, like being balanced here and balanced there, to me it's sort of more of an intellectual discussion then rather than an emotional discussion. Mm. When you connect with yourself fully emotionally, you're not worried about balance or, in fact, you don't worry about hardly anything at all. Right? And you don't worry, of course, once you're in one with God, you don't worry about anything at all. So you're not even concerned about, am I being balanced right now or am I not being balanced right now? That never even enters your mind.
3: Okay.
0: Yeah.
3: So when we come in as a female body or a male body, that really is irrelevant.
0: And the full soul will always split in the same manner. So my half of the soul in the first century was masculine. My soulmate's half was feminine, right? Uh-huh. When we split this time, my half of the soul is masculine. Like, so each time you go into a similar body, in other words, a similar gendered body. So you don't swap genders. Now, many of you have been taught through New Age stuff that you were a female or a male in the past, right? Many of you heard that? What's actually happening is you have heavy spirit influence with spirits who are with you, giving you their life experience. Right? They're trying to work through their emotional issues with you. They feel attracted to you. And they try to work through their emotional issues with you by doing that. And it triggers emotions inside of you. Right? So many of you have guides with you right now who are the opposite gender to yourself. And the reason why is there's a certain aspect within yourself they feel you need to develop that you're not developing. You follow me? And so they stay with you until they work through those particular issues. Do you mind if I mention yourself, Grant? Like, 10 years ago, from Grant's perspective, you were sort of dominantly masculine, not understanding the feminine so well. That would be a fairly accurate statement, would it?
1: Yes.
0: Yeah. And then what's been happening over the last 10 years for Grant is he's been having more and more relationships with women that are friendship-based relationships. And he's learning a lot about women in that way, right? Learning a lot about coming to love women not from a sexual perspective, but rather from a more complete friendship perspective, right? And in the process of doing that, what you've been doing is just like growing in the way that you understand femininity, right? And so that's what happens a lot, is that we often also have spirits around us who are also trying to assist us to do that same thing, right? And some of those spirits will be in a sad place still, and they will need your assistance to help them to do those things. And others will be in quite a good place and they're just giving you pictures about their life to trigger your emotion, to actually help you experience some of your emotion. Tim?
5: In the first century, you were pretty much by yourself. How did you actually get yourself to a level where you were able to understand that you were communicating with God?
0: It began when I was very, very little. You know how nowadays a lot of you have had probably in your own life, like spirit friends that you've talked to from a young age, and you call them, your parents finished up calling them your imaginary friends or whatever, and maybe made a lot of jokes about that or whatever. What happened for myself was that began at a very young age where I just felt the connection with God. And I didn't understand it at the beginning. But then I started realising that I was connecting to the person who had created everything around me. Like, so everything that I saw and everything that I felt, there was a confirming emotion that I felt coming from God. And as I grew up, I became more and more aware through my study of what you would call nowadays the prophets in the Bible, and I studied all of those in the first century, I became more and more and more aware of what they were talking about in terms of having a one-ment with God, in terms of having a new heart, a heart of flesh rather than a heart of stone, and what they called the transformation that they all, many of the prophets had experienced from spirits. And I started incorporating all of those things in my life, connecting with the source of all things rather than to the spirits, as prophets would do or as mediums would do. And as that grew, my desire for God's love grew to such an extent that when I was in my teens, I started realising that I had this unique connection with God that people around me didn't seem to have. And then through my study of the prophets again, I started looking at, I wanted to find the Messiah, because, you know, it was foretold in my that in my generation the Messiah would appear, and it was a well-known thing back in Israel at that time. And so I was really, really interested in this idea of the Messiah appearing. I wanted to find him and learn things from him and all those kind of things. So I went through these emotions in my late teens of, you know, looking what qualities and attributes the Messiah would have and so forth. And it was only in my early 20s that I started realising that those qualities and attributes were qualities and attributes within myself. And so then I had to go through this process of recognising this unique place that I seemed to be in, that I thought initially that everyone else must be in as well. But you know how it's like when you're a child, you think that everyone else feels exactly the same as you do. And then as you grow up into an adult and you grow further and further, you start realising that, hang a sec, no, they don't feel the way I do. And it was only then that I started seeing how different what was going on inside of me was to the people around me. So it was sort of like a gradual progression of this divine love flowing into my soul, which I could feel, and my longing then for it growing and growing and growing to such a point that when I was in my late 20s, I felt the connection complete. So I became at one with God, and that's when I began telling others about it in a public way. Is that answer?
5: Yeah. So is it similar when you were talking to that, like similar to the sort of things you're telling us?
0: In terms of emotions, yeah. It was a little different for me back then in that I didn't have too many errors to actually work my way through because this connection began at such a young age. And so a lot of the things that would happen around me and my family didn't enter me emotionally. You know, so my father treated me a certain way under certain conditions. My father felt he was cursed to have me as his child. But that feeling didn't enter me. Because I'd already by that stage know that I wasn't cursed and he wasn't either. So there was just that feeling within me that that wasn't the truth. So you know how most of us have taken on truth from our parents, right? What we call truth, which is really error. But we're taking on these conceptions, right, from our parents and they've been absorbed into us. Well, that didn't happen to me very much in the first century at all. And so what that meant was that I could clearly see what was going on and I wasn't personally hurt or offended by what was going on around me because of that. Yeah.
1: When you were Jesus, or July, whatever, he used to do a lot of healings in those days.
0: Yeah.
1: By the way, I have CFS.
0: Yeah.
1: That's not part of the question.
0: There was a projection there that we would have to do with that.
1: And you did your healings in those days. Do you find you have to, if someone gets a healing, that it's basically healing the cause to the problem and then the physical hang on to that, which is the biological problem,
0: yep.
1: Physical problem,
0: yep.
1: Goes away because there's a reconciliation within that person spiritually.
0: It's important to understand what's happening with healing. And in the first century, once I became at one with God, and the same will happen to all of you once you get into that state of at one with God, you'll feel it very, very easy to heal other people. But you'll also have some very strong divine love constraints, if you like, upon that. When I say divine love constraints, there are certain laws involved with divine love, and we'll talk about some of them today, that actually limit what you may do because of free will. So if a person is holding on to an emotion within them, and then they come and they say, I want to be healed, but they're not willing to actually address the emotional cause within them, healing them is actually a totally pointless exercise. Because what happens is if you heal them, they would just recreate the illness again through their emotional condition. So it's very important, and this also applies to spirit possession and other issues too, it's very important that people understand the causes of what's actually going on in each interaction. And that's very much the case with healing. If people don't understand the emotional causes and are willing to address the emotional causes, then what's the point of addressing the effect? One thing to bear in mind, and there's a whole discussion I have for half a day on cause and effect, one of the laws of God. And one thing to understand that's very basic about God is God never fixes something at its effect level. He only addresses things at the causal level. You understand the difference? Like, you look at all of man's laws. We have like hundreds of thousands of laws. Most of you have got no idea what laws you are now living under. Isn't that the case? How many? You have to go to a lawyer to find out what laws you're living under, right? And even he doesn't know, right? He has to get out the whole taxation volume thing above and slap that on the table, and he has to get out all these other laws. And you know, that's why they study for so many years to get to that condition where they even know how to find the law. And yet we're automatically so-called living under this law, right? Now, all of these laws, the majority of them deal with effects. So the law of you have to drive on one side of the road deals with an effect of people not being considerate normally, so you make a law so that everyone knows the same to do the same thing, and it just makes everything more orderly and harmonious. And you can look at a lot of laws, like the law about speeding is one of those laws. Like, you're driving along, there's no one on the road, and there's an 80k sign. How do you feel? Like, you're driving along at 3 in the morning and there's just no one there, just you, right? And there's an 80k sign comes up after 110, and you're looking around going, why am I doing this, right? But if there's like the whole place is packed with traffic, an 80k sign might be far too fast, right? You might need to slow right down to 60 or even less, because it's not actually addressing the cause of the problem, all of these signs and all of these laws. God only addresses causes. All right? So it's very important to understand that is also a principle with healing. God will only address the cause. So God's divine love will not enter a person to address an effect of a thing that's inside of them that has a cause if they are unwilling to deal with the emotion.
1: Just to continue on that, if people practice healing, you're probably better off just working with the emotions primarily, and then the secondary would be the physical response to that.
0: Exactly. You know all the spirit body work that you can do, like, you know, you can do a lot of spiritual healing work with chakras and so forth and get all of the energy points in a person, person's spirit body working properly. All of that work is pointless if you can't understand that it's the soul, which is what we're going to talk about today, that's driving all of those injuries. So this is why you can go back to a spiritual healing session, feel good for a day, and then the emotions start, you know, of course the emotions are just going to reimpose their same errors upon the being. And so what's the point in solving the physical problem when the emotion that created the physical problem still exists within the person? All you're going to be doing is making them reliant on you. Now, God doesn't do that, but there are lots and lots of six-sphere spirits and spirits on the natural love path who will do that constantly. Yeah. So there's a lot of healers nowadays who are healing people fairly well, but they get injuries again back later. And the reason why is because there's a lot of natural love spirits who are healing the person for whatever reasons the natural love spirits have to do it, but not respecting this law of cause and effect in that's happening upon the soul. You mean all pervasive? You mean you're talking about God?
2: Yeah.
0: How can you be separate from God?
2: And then I wanted to know how to have a personal, more intimate
0: relationship with God.
2: That I thought was impersonal.
0: All right. The gift of free will is what enables you to decide whatever you want. So that gift that God gave you can be exercised in such a way that you then believe you are not connected with God. Right? So you create separateness. Right? And it's very important to understand that in the beginning, God created us to be at one with God eventually. But God didn't automatically give that gift to you, because then she would have been overcoming your free will. She wants you to make a free will choice to connect with her. You follow me? She doesn't want you to she doesn't want to force herself or force her love on you. Is it love then?
6: No.
0: No. So God does not force her love on you. So there is no divine love in you at the time you incarnate. So please understand that. There's a common fallacy today that people believe we all have the divine spark within us. That's one of the things I addressed today. You have a natural love spark within you, and if you want to receive a divine love in you, you need to ask for it. It's quite simple. And there's one reason why is because God's love belongs to God, something outside of you, and it can enter you only if your free will is exercised. God always respects your free will. So that's the first thing to understand. Separateness is created by our desire to disconnect. Firstly from ourselves, but also in the end from things around us. So as soon as you desire to disconnect from your emotion, you're at that moment desiring to disconnect from yourself, because your true self is your emotion, and you're desiring to disconnect from everyone around you, and you're desiring to disconnect from God. As soon as you reconnect with your emotion, whatever that emotion is, and it could be that you're fuming angry, as soon as you start connecting to that emotion, you're now at least connecting with yourself. You might not be connecting with many other people in that state, but at least with yourself, you're at least making the first step into this process of connecting with yourself, everyone, and God as well. Does that make sense? And the second half of your question was?
2: To have a personal at one
0: point. We'll talk about that more today, because that's part of the soul discussion I want to go through today.
7: Hey, Jay, I just got a two-part question. I've just been wondering lately, which one came first, the thought or the emotion?
0: The emotion always.
7: So the first people to incarnate, they would have received an emotion first, and then their mind would have categorised it?
0: If you think about a child, it very rarely has thoughts associated with emotions. It's only as we grow that we start making thoughts associated with emotions generally. So the very first thing that kicks you off with everything is your emotion, or your passion, or your desire. So when I talk about emotion, I'm using a term very generally, because I might also mean passion, desire, longing, and all those other things. So, for example, if I have a longing for your love, but you don't give it to me, then I'll feel a feeling within me that I'm not receiving it. And that will create a thought within me that maybe through a filter of why. Like, I may blame myself and say I'm not up to your standard and that's why I'm not getting your love. Or if I don't have that feeling, there might be other feelings in me that create these thoughts. But the trouble with most of us is that they create the thoughts so rapidly, these emotions, that we think that it's the thoughts that are controlling us. And we think that if we think new things, that it's going to help. Now, every spirit on the natural love path thinks that. They think that if you create new thoughts in your mind, it will change your emotions. But you know what's actually happening is you're creating a fictitious state. You're not being real. It's only the release of the emotion that creates bliss in the end. And the release of the emotion is about experience.
7: So how do you... Because I actually get it mixed up, I think.
0: Well, you're very thought-oriented and have been from childhood. It's been browbeaten into you to think rather than feel. Yeah. And because of that, there's this constant desire to get back into the intellect all the time, right? And that's many of you have the same thing going on, right? This constant trigger to get back into the intellect. And it's very much more dominant in a male than a female, generally, as well. And so what we're trying to do all the time is explain the universe around us through our thoughts. But the only time we're going to understand the universe around us is through our feelings. And again, a lot of those questions will be answered today in this session that we talk about.
7: Because they seem to, you feel the emotion, then the mind will just pop up straight away.
0: And a lot of times the mind pops up with a different thought, even compared to the emotion, sometimes, doesn't it? Have you noticed that?
7: Does your mind have to be still to release an emotion?
0: Your mind has to be the passive observer of your emotion. Or you could even make it into the active observer by helping you access the soul's emotion. When your mind is the dominant part of your being, that's the thing that you need to undo. Because if your mind's dominant, what happens is your mind is constantly trying to suppress what the emotional expression is. And so all of you have been taught at some point in your childhood to dominate your emotion with your mind. Like, how many times have you heard it? Emotion is weak. Like, it's a common belief, isn't it? Even in New Age belief, it's a common belief, isn't it? Your emotion is weak, your mind is strong. Use your mind to dominate your emotion. It's a common teachings all the way through life. How many times do you see parents shutting down their emotion? So each one of you noticing a parent, when you were little, you notice a parent shutting down your emotion, what are you going to do? Of course, because you think that's the only way. Like, if I'm feeling angry, what does mum and dad treat me when I'm angry? How do they treat me? Usually they want to punish me, right? So what am I allowed to feel angry anymore? No. So I have to shut that down. So I learned very quickly that there's certain behaviour that I've got to now start shutting down with my mind, right? The opposite thing needs to actually occur. We need to be able to express those emotions so that we can get to the cause emotion and experience that and then release that. But a lot more of those questions will be answered today, I think, when we start talking about what the soul is.
7: Okay.
0: Yeah.
6: AJ, I just wanted to have that understanding that we do not choose our parents, our parents choose us.
0: Yep.
6: So, if we have parents who are abusive and some other parents are lovely and loving, do we get a chance that is like the inequality of it?
0: Well, firstly, understand that God created equality. What God wanted was that each of us would incarnate into a pristine preparation of a body with no emotional damage. That's what God wanted. It was man's choice to become self-reliant that created all of these emotions of inequality. So every inequality and injustice you have ever experienced is totally the creation of someone before you, and some person who has walked away from God. So it might be, you know, your parents, or it might be grandparents, and if we trace it right back, it's the first human couple decided to walk away from God too. So understand firstly that God wanted this pristine environment for you to incarnate into. And every feeling of injustice that you have within your soul now is due to people deciding they didn't want God involved in that process anymore. And that's why God has a lot of, love and mercy for each of us. And no matter what we've chosen to do, even for a murderer, God has love and mercy. And the reason why is because God knows that the creation of that person to become a murderer was caused by all of these different emotional conditions, right? That God didn't want man to create, in the sense of, when I say didn't want, he gave us free will, the choice to do that if we wanted. But from God's perspective, he would prefer to see us make some choices in harmony with love. Right? And every time we make choices out of harmony with love, we are going to experience the pain of those choices. And unfortunately, the way the system works, and when I say unfortunately, it's, I believe actually, that it's a beautiful system to bring us into correction, is that the more of us that feel the pain of what we've chosen as a human race, the more of us will feel like what we want to change. So how many of you are here, like, because you've had at some time in the past experienced so much emotional pain that you want answers? Like, wouldn't pretty much, like, the majority of us feel that way, right? So if we hadn't have got that emotional pain of correct, which is what, and then had this desire for truth in our heart, we wouldn't come to a point of correction. And so God's created this automatic correcting system in all the universe. The physical universe has it, the spirit universe has it, and our soul has it. This automatic correcting system, if we listen to it. And that's where all of our pain comes from. So understand that where all of our pain comes from was not the creation of God. It was the creation of man who wants to be in disharmony with God and exercise his free will down the road of self-reliance. Yeah. And that's why in the first century I called that the wide path. The wide path, and the Bible, and the other scholars added the words that leads to destruction, right? But it's actually a wide path that most people follow, because most people just go along with the norm and don't have these epiphanies that we need to have to realise that, hang on a sec, where we're going here is just creating more pain. So, How many of you believe it's true? Like, I believed it's true at one point in my life, exactly what you've stated. The reason why it's totally false is because we're discounting the law of attraction. Each of us, including like what we create, we are all creators, all of us. You all went to create this government you are now living under. You are all beginning, you have all conformed to its laws and rules. And you all feel powerless to change it. Many of us do, don't we? We feel powerless to actually change it. The truth is actually very, very different. The truth that we need to understand, and this is another thing that will come out today, is that the soul, the real you, has the power to change everything around you. Right? One person in a state of atonement with God has the power to change the world completely. One person. That means you. You have actually, in you, this ability, once you're at one with God, if that's what you desire, you have this ability to change the world, just you. And that means not just change, I'm not just talking about changing the world in some kind of, like, you know, mamby-pamby sort of, like, you know, gentle sense. I'm talking about confronting every single thing around you so much that the whole world begins to change because of you. You have far more power, but only when you recognize where it comes from. It comes from your soul, not from your mind. So what we often do is we see all these injustices in the world, we see these governments doing these things in the world, and we see this separation between the first tier of government, if you like, and the people and so forth. And we see all of these things going on, and what we then do is go down the track of trying to change it with a force of will. Right? Don't we? Like, we get into this state of getting angry about it. Anger is a great thing because it has a tendency to motivate you out of powerlessness, when in reality what we need to do is just feel our powerlessness. But we get into that state and off we go, and we actually want to force change in the world. And in the end, we can't. And so then what we do is get into this terrible, hopeless state, because we're doing all of this, driving it from this top level that's not connecting with our soul. When you change your soul to the point where you're at one with God, every single thing around you will automatically change. Right? The law of attraction will happen that way. There will be, like, I've had it just happen just like on the trip down here yesterday. And I was driving along with Tristan and my son, and I just said to Tristan, I think we should wash the car, right? Because the car's a bit dirty out in the bush. But I've got to pick up these CDs from somebody, and I've got to go and also drop these plans off to somebody else, and I've got to get all these things done in Gympie. Right? So I just let myself feel about that for a moment, and then we rang up the man who had to do the plans with, and he said, "Oh, can I meet you at the car wash?" And by the way, the CDs that you need, I've got with me. And then he arrived at the car wash and he said, "I've got no idea why I wanted to meet you here." He did, that's what he said. He said, "I don't know why I didn't get to meet you out where you went past, because we went past him to meet at that place." And what I realised at that point was the law of attraction was just happening, that was like just based on just a desire from the soul automatically happening. That's the beauty of a lot of these things. Once you change the soul, your soul just has a desire and everything just happens around you. Like, last night, I said to Mary that I wanted to have some tomatoes and mushrooms for breakfast, and we went down to West End, and we didn't get my tomatoes and mushrooms, but we popped out of here down here, and we walked across the road to have some lunch, and lo and behold, there were my tomatoes and mushrooms, exactly as I ordered last night, actually, and so that happens all the time now. Like, all of the time now, I get exactly what I want, and it just comes from the desire of that. I don't have to think about it. It just sort of pops into my life. You follow me? Now, that will happen to you when you work on the soul. It's to do with the soul. It's not to do with the mind.
8: You're saying, you know, like saying affirmations, it doesn't help the soul. How can you get this? I mean...
0: Let me look at one affirmation. You're jogging along. I am worthy, I am worthy, I am worthy, right? To receive all of this abundance, right? So we often say to ourselves, I am wealthy, I am wealthy. You're not wealthy. The truth is you feel broke, right? That's the truth. So what do we need to go into emotionally? What we need to do is go into emotionally, I am broke, right? Now go deeper into that emotionally, right? How does it feel being broke? I feel like nobody cares for me. Nobody looks after me. I've always got to drive it myself. I've always got to work hard. You know, and when you start connecting with some of those emotions, where do you go then? You want to cry about them generally. So cry about them. Release them, because they are childhood emotions. When you do that, the emotion of I am broke has left you. When that leaves you, automatically, the law of attraction will bring you everything you need. And you won't have to say any affirmations at all. Right? So when I was saying affirmations, there was a time in my life when I was doing that, and nothing changed. As soon as I allowed myself to connect with the causal emotion, the underlying emotion, which is usually the opposite of the affirmation. Right? You notice that? The underlying emotion is always the opposite of the affirmation. Right? So I'm saying, I am wealthy, I am wealthy. I'm really broke, right? And I'm just not being honest about it. And I'm not connecting with the underlying emotion of why, of what's the emotion inside of me that causes me. And you'll find there's some very core childlike feelings in there. And one of the biggest core ones is God does not care for me. Right? That's a huge core emotion that all of us usually have to get to the point of releasing.
7: I think maybe before you're saying like we use free will and everything. It's like I think to myself, I didn't choose to have all this pain. So where is the free will there?
0: Let me clarify free will, the issue of free will. The issue of free will starts at the time you incarnate, you're not even really conscious of your own free will. And unfortunately, the people who are conscious of your free will abuse it. So from that moment on, the majority of us are facing problems because our parents chose to abuse our free will from the moment we were conceived, all right? And at some point, some generation's got to change this cycle.
7: Yeah. Right? It's not really a choice, is it? Because they're sort of reacting.
0: No, what I'm saying is that it was the choice of the parent to do that, right? Not the choice of the child. So when you're a child, you're right, because you're just a babe even in the use of your free will, other people's free will gets imposed upon you. And that's the damage. That's done to
7: it. It's not really their free will if they're unconscious of what they're doing.
0: How many parents, like, as a parent, I've been a parent myself, and I know that a lot of times I was conscious of the denial of my own emotion. So certainly most parents are conscious that they are running away from their own emotion. It's just they don't think it has an effect on their children, but they don't see the linkages. And this is a problem with untruth, is we often don't see the complete linkages of what's actually going on. Now, getting back to the first part of your question, which was one of injustice, isn't that unjust, right, is the question. And the answer is love isn't just.
7: Are you saying God's love isn't just?
0: I'm saying all love isn't just.
9: Wouldn't
7: it
9: explain that?
7: Yes.
0: That was confronting, hey? How many of you feel like love needs to be just? In fact, I'll just give you an example, right? I was trying to work through issues. I was married at one stage, and I was trying to work through issues of why I didn't feel like I felt like God wanted me to stay in this relationship because of my religious beliefs. And I couldn't understand why there was so much pain in this relationship, right? Because I felt I loved the woman. And I didn't feel like she loved me. And I went along to a psychiatrist, and he said, "You know what your problem is?" He said, "Your relationship's not just." He said that if your relationship's just, then you'd be right. It's only relationships that are just that are stay together. Now, in your life, you've probably noticed that actually. Like, if you've got two people who are willing to cheat on each other, they'll probably stay together. Won't they? And you've got two people who aren't willing to cheat on each other, then they'll probably stay together. But if you've got one person who's willing to cheat on its partner, and the other partner doesn't like it, are they going to stay together very much? Probably not, right? You've got one party that's willing to lie to the other. If they're both willing to lie to each other, they often stay together. But it's when one does the opposite to the other that the relationship... Whoever came in... ..is well... When you've got one who does it, you know, who's doing the opposite to the other, then obviously there's this thing that automatically happens. And what I'm saying to you is that that is not love. In fact, you will get to a stage in your life in the future where you can love another person and they can totally abuse you, and you can still love them and you won't have any emotions attached to that. Right? Now, remember that's what I said in the first century, if someone slaps you on one cheek, turn the other cheek, right? And that's what I was talking about, this aspect where you become a person who's able to forgive anything that occurs. Right? That's what love does. And that's what God does, actually, too. Right? So a lot of times people here on earth and in the spirit world expect justice and don't understand that the reason why they're expecting justice is because they've been hurt and they want the other person to hurt as much as they hurt. Right? Isn't a lot of times that what justice is to us? Yeah? And so, is that love? That I want somebody else to hurt as much as I hurt? It isn't love, is it? Right? So understand that there's no justice as we see it in love. The truth is that if we look at justice from God's perspective, well, that's a different matter. Justice is always surrounding the laws of love. And you'll understand what justice really is when you start connecting to those laws of love that God has. But at the moment, our earthly concepts of justice are actually, in most cases, only a desire to punish.
4: Mm. Just you're saying, you know, that you can still love someone who harms you. But in terms of, like, I can understand that in terms of anybody. But I probably wouldn't want to have a relationship with somebody who treated me really badly. Like,
0: yeah, I didn't say you would want one.
4: Right. Okay. So I'm saying that when you said that love is unjust, and I think you were originally talking about relationships, like you were talking about your marriage.
0: Yeah, I'm saying that if I expect the other person to do anything that mirrors my own treatment of them, I am not loving them. That's a concept of justice. You treat me how I treat you, isn't it?
4: Oh, I see.
0: Right. But if I'm expecting anything from the other person, I am now out of harmony with divine love. I'm in harmony with natural love, because that's what natural love would do. But I'm out of harmony with divine love. It's not what God does.
4: Right? And in terms of loving yourself, though, you wouldn't really want that for yourself.
0: Well, the question becomes, like, and this is something I had to work through myself a lot, right? Is that I was always thinking, yeah, you know, justice, justice, justice, justice, and having lots of emotions about that, of course, because every time someone treats me unjustly, you know, I'd go through an emotion. And in the end, that's what I realised I needed to do, was if I'm feeling feelings of injustice, it's because I'm expecting something from them in my relationship with them. And as soon as I'm expecting something from someone outside of myself, I'm now in a state where I'm not loving them. But I'm not saying you'd have to be with them. Like, of course the law of attraction would probably mean that you couldn't be with them. And that's okay. But you wouldn't make that choice to avoid them. Do you follow me? How many of you, like, you've had something happen in the past, you've got upset about it, and the way you've calmed down your emotion is to avoid it? How many of you have done that? Yeah? Lots of us, right? And then we tell ourselves, oh, I've dealt with that. The truth is we haven't dealt with anything, right? What we've done is we've suppressed the core emotional thing that we needed to release. And when we do that, we're just way out of harmony with life, right? So the key for us to understand with all of our interactions with others is, if I desire, if I need something from you, and I don't get it, and I feel something like anger or something like that within me, or annoyance or frustration, any of those emotions, I am out of harmony with God's love.
4: So is that even similar to, like, my son doesn't like people having him, he just doesn't like it. You know, when you go and visit the Relics and the old man,
0: yep,
4: who's 93, and
0: yep,
4: just give us a kiss.
0: How old's your son?
4: He's 5. God.
0: Okay,
4: and he's just stands his ground and says, "No."
0: You know whose emotion he's reflecting? Yours.
4: Well, I don't want to kiss anyone.
0: No, yeah. There's an emotion inside of yourself about how it impacts upon your feelings of controlling relationships. And if you
4: well,
0: look
4: I
0: at
4: think it's,

0: Once you feel that discomfort completely and go into the emotion and release that emotion, he will no longer do that.
1: It won't worry him at all.
0: Yeah. What he's doing is he's expressing boundaries that you don't feel you're allowed to express.
1: I remember.
0: I'm not saying as a child. I'm saying right now. Right now, he is expressing boundaries you right now are not honest about expressing. Of course, because he is a perfect reflection of your true emotions. Your children are you going to be your best triggers. They will reflect the emotion you're unwilling to deal with. Every emotion you're unwilling to deal with, they will act out. Do you follow me? Your children will act out every emotion you don't let yourself feel at the causal level. They will act it out. So if they're acting out something, like they're acting out a fight, there's a causal emotion in you that created that. This is why punishing children for their behaviour is very damaging. Because you're actually not taking responsibility for your own emotion. All right? But there's a whole discussion on that, and I don't want to answer any more questions on that because I want to get onto this soul.
2: I do have a question about the children that I want to ask.
0: No worries.
2: I'm very interested, Jane, about the reincarnation and how when I was watching your video and you said that Noah, you and people with you, the other souls, were the first souls to reincarnate. I went, oh, no.
0: So what was the emotion, firstly, that rose up?
3: Yeah.
0: Well, isn't it a feeling like, oh, I'm not special?
2: Yeah.
0: He's saying he's special.
2: Yeah.
0: And to be honest, it's not that special.
2: my first reaction was, oh, hang on, you're older than me. That means I could have come after reincarnated still. You know, so it was going into that whole, I'm special too.
0: Exactly.
2: But
0: so please understand when I'm saying that, I'm not saying that you're all not special.
2: No.
0: Right, that's very important to understand. Hey, go on.
2: Have other souls come back since you and...
0: And the 14?
2: Yeah.
0: Yeah, there have been others that have reincarnated over the last 5 years or 6 years
2: so. So that's the time frame. There's...
0: Yeah. Right. There are now... There was about 6 or 7 years ago, there were only 4 or 5 other souls left in this soul union state who could have reincarnated. One of them was my mother and father. And they and since then, there's thousands and thousands of souls that have entered that state. So every soul that enters that soul union state, which is at the top of the 22nd sphere, can reincarnate, choose to reincarnate whenever they want. They have free will. Some of them are not choosing to reincarnate because they had a complete, they feel they had a complete life on Earth. Others who feel like they haven't had a complete life on Earth are choosing to reincarnate. A lot of the memory-based stuff that occurs, that where we think we've had a past life, is all spirit, lots of spirit connection related. Honestly, right now, none of you have any idea how much you are influenced by spirits. Right? And there'll be a time in your future, once you grow more and more, you'll start realising how much influence there is. And when I say influence, I mean there's spirits around you just as much as there's people around you. And just like every person around you influences you in some way, so does every spirit around you influence you in some way.
4: I've got two questions. What is it when you meet people and you know them, or you recognise them, or you hear people saying stuff like, when I watched your DVD, I thought, I've heard all this before.
0: Yeah.
4: So what is that?
0: How many of you felt you've heard it all before? Yeah. Including the soul union stuff and everything.
4: And even when I meet people, what is that when you're... Is it because you're looking at yourself and recognising a part of yourself? Or
0: no.
4: The spirit of, I don't know.
0: Every night you're asleep, right?
4: Yeah.
0: For about 8 hours? Yeah. You don't stop doing anything. You just keep doing things. And every one of you have met me usually in the sleep state as well, in groups like this as well, where you've learned things. And for a lot of you, this material resonates with you so strongly for two reasons. One is that you've already heard it before, and you've heard it in your sleep state, right? The second one is that you have spirits with you who are influencing you to take notice of it, and that they're resonating with you. And you, sometimes some of you feel that resonance, don't you, where you feel emotionally overwhelmed by something.

0: something coming from outside of you, where you feel that it's a confirmation of what you're hearing. Now, both of those things are to help. God created all of that to help you learn things. This spirit interaction happens throughout your existence. And in fact, you are a spirit when you're asleep. So every one of you, and I don't know if you've ever tried this, but if you have a medium friend on the opposite side of the world, ask them to channel you while you're asleep. Because you can do that. Did you know that? Every one of you could channel via a medium if you're asleep. So a medium can speak with you in your sleep state if you're asleep. And you will tell yourself things that you don't know while you're awake.
1: So you can film it and then watch it the next day.
0: You could do anything you want. There's so many experiments that you could try, right? There's so many really, really practical experiments to prove the existence of a sleep state that you could try, and that's one of them. There are so many experiments that none of us usually try because we don't think of it, right? And we're not aware that this is what's going on. But every single night you are asleep, you are in a state where you are learning still and experiencing things still. And you can talk to people on earth still. You know, this is an interesting question I ask some audiences. How many of you as a wife or have been married and you woke up one morning and knew that the partner had cheated on you?
2: Yeah.
0: Have any of you experienced that?
2: Yeah,
0: absolutely. Yeah, a few of you? Yeah. Now, how did you know? The answer is, you saw him do it. You saw him do it. Or her. Now, see, this is where the truth... See, we think we're covering over things all the time, right? But in reality, we're not covering over anything, right? Every experience that we have, we are able to, and somebody else is able to see, right? And I'm not saying to change what you're doing because of that, because in the end it has to be coming from you, right? But understand that you, like, this is why sometimes you wake up with a knowing. Because when you were asleep, you were observing something, right? And you wake up with a knowing because of that observation. And so don't think that when you're asleep, everything's turned off. The only thing that's turned off is your physical forms having a rest. Your soul, which is the real you, is still with this spirit form, and you are assimilating things from the spirit world in that state.
3: Is that why you feel exhausted sometimes with that cast of thousands?
0: Yes, sometimes you wake up with a terrible feeling of exhaustion. A lot of times that kind of feeling is where you might have been helping people in a lower state and you know, and they were in a bad state projecting emotion at you that was triggering you. A lot of times you might have been crying in your sleep state. How many of you have woken up crying? The majority of us at some point, right? So why is that? Because there was something being triggered in our sleep state which we found to be a very grieving experience, and we're just waking up in that state, in that connection. Understand that eventually you will remember all this. And there's a lovely book, it's on the CDs that I've just passed out, Robert James Lee's, called Through the Mists. Really worth reading if you haven't read it, and I've said it before, but read it, you know, because he actually passed, and when he met his mother, which was right at the end of the book and into the second book, we called The Life of Elysium, he realised that he'd never left her. She died at his birth, and yet he knew his name and every sleep experience he had had with her. He remembered. Right? And once we start understanding that this is a seamless existence, then we can start having a lot more confidence in what's going on and God loving us, right, as well.
4: Second part of the question.
0: I'm going to have to stop the questions.
4: This is about cause and effect.
0: Yeah.
4: I've had many emotions, well, two main emotions during the week.
0: Yeah.
4: And then I tried to push something away that would have allowed me to have dealt with it, but it came in my face.
0: Yeah.
4: So in my truth, I spoke my truth, and then that emotion went.
0: Yeah.
4: But then it was a very similar emotion that came back, and so here I'm thinking, oh, I've dealt with the cause. But, like, how do I know if I've dealt with an effector or a cause?
0: Well, the law of attraction is telling you you haven't.
4: Because it comes back.
0: Yeah. As soon as the law of attraction brings a similar event back in your life that triggers a similar emotion, you know that you haven't dealt with emotion. Mm. So,
4: you bypass all the effects and go straight into the core and deal with it and, like, just get rid of it.
0: Well, that is because you're worried about what the law of attraction is going to bring you next, right? You're worried about getting slapped around a bit in this law of attraction process. But the truth is that every time you deal with a cause right to the end, then no longer will you attract the same thing. So that's the first thing to remember. Secondly, how then do I go in and deal with causes rather than having to get triggered all the time? Well, you're going to have to be very honest with yourself. And to be honest with you, not many people are that honest with themselves. Right? And that's why we need the law of attraction to pull these things into line for us. That's why God created that law, in fact.
4: The more I can be in my truth about...
0: If you stay in truth emotionally, and this is one of the things we'll talk about too, regardless of that...
4: I'll get to the cause quicker.
0: You'll get the cause much quicker. Yeah, yep, very much so. Truth is your pathway into your emotion. Do everyone understand that?
4: Yeah.
0: Truth is your pathway into your emotion. And I mean you being in total, complete truth. And it's very challenging at times because no one around you wants it. And half the time you don't either. Right? A lot of times we don't want to face... Like, how many of us sit down today and say, actually, I feel very dissatisfied with the relationship I'm in? How many of us do that in a day? We will go weeks and sometimes months and sometimes, like I've gone, years in a very dissatisfying relationships, not looking at the cause of emotion. Yeah. So truth is your pathway home, always. Yeah. The more prepared you are and desirous you are of being in truth, the faster your emotions will appear. You try setting your intention one day. We'll talk about intention a bit today. You try setting your intention, I'm going to just face all truth. I guarantee if you set that intention from your soul, the next day you will start getting truths that you are just going, whoa. And it'll be about your life. It'll be very confronting things in your life. You know, one lady who was travelling with me, she wanted to know the truth about everything that was going on in her relationship. And bang, she got just hammered with all of these times her partner had cheated on her and all this. They all just came to her all over the next few days. Right? Because she set that intention. Up until then, for the 11 years, she didn't want to know. Why didn't she want to know? Because she didn't want to deal with the emotion that it would trigger in her. That's why we don't want to know. How many of you want to remain in ignorance? Not many of you. That's really good. Right? Because if you try to remain in ignorance, there are laws you're breaking that are harming your soul. If you try to remain in ignorance.
2: Was that intuitively, or was she actually sat down by her partner and told that?
0: Her partner told her things, other people in her life told her things that her partner wasn't telling her. There was just things like emails that came to her by mistake. All sorts of things happened.
4: But not by mistake.
0: Not by mistake. She had set her intention fully at the soul level, and all of a sudden she was in this space now where she was willing to face all the truth.
4: That must be freeing.
0: Oh, it's totally freeing. But scary at the same time, because what is she going to have to do with all of this? Process it emotionally, right? Now, I've got to stop the questions because I need to get started on our discussion today. Many of the things in our discussion today will answer many of your questions, because a lot of the questions that you are asking are all related to the human soul. What is my soul? How can I access the power of my own soul? That's the stuff that a lot of this is about, right? What is my soul capable of doing? Well, these are all kinds of questions that if we can understand the soul, then we understand what's really going on. Now, from a perspective of what the soul is, remember I've said that that God created our soul. Remember our soul, of which you are one half. So you are not a complete soul, you are one half of a soul right now in this form. Right? So God created the complete soul. the complete soul is different to the discussion of the two halves. Do you understand? Mm-hmm. You at the moment, many of you believe yourself to be an individual. Yes? Mm-hmm. But you're not. You are one half of an individual. And sometime down the track, you will come to feel that emotionally. And you, at some point down the track, you will feel that so strongly emotionally that the two of you, whoever the other half is, will combine. And you will become that one soul again.
4: Can we do that in this lifetime?
0: Yes, totally. God created all of these things I'm talking about to be done now, not later.
4: And we will, and people are.
0: And no one is right now, no. But there are people.
5: One person?
0: Sorry?
5: How do you morph into one person? Is that what you're talking about?
0: No. See, this gets to what is the soul. What is this? What is this thing? That is not a person. What we see as a person is a half of one of those. Right? There's a lot of confusion about this.
2: So are you saying that we've got the possibility or the to come together in this lifetime with the other half of our soul? Yep. We're not talking soulmate, twin flame, we're talking the essence of ourselves. Is that what you're saying?
0: Now, the word soulmate and the word twin flame are all just talking about exactly the same thing. And that is the fact that God...
4: That's the half of the soul.
0: But only when you have the power to do so. And all of us are just growing in this power, right? So eventually you'll get to the stage in your own life where you'll no longer see yourself as this, and rather you'll see yourself as this and as half of that all combined, and you'll actually, in your own life sometime in the future, be able to manifest an expression of yourself through lots of different entities, through lots of different what appear to be entities. And you'll be able to do that in the future. This is your soul's capacity for growth. Now, at the moment, you can't do that, right? But you will be able to do that. If you grow in divine love, you will be able to do those things.
6: And then you're saying the complete soul can then manifest in that way.
0: Yep. The complete soul, not the two halves.
6: Yeah.
0: The complete soul can manifest in this way that you can have multiple bodies. You can have hundreds of thousands of emotional conversations at the same time and feel every one of them.
5: And you have to have met your soulmate firstly.
0: You have to have gone through this process of growth, yeah, which is growth in divine love. And we'll talk about what the soul's process is as a part of this discussion. But you have to go through that process to get to that capacity. But you can get to that. Every single one of you has been created with the potential of that capacity. It's just a matter of you coming to understand divine truth in the end. You follow me? Not your truth, but God's truth. It's only understanding that. So this soul is an entity in its own right of which you are one half. When I say you, I'm not talking about your body and I'm not talking about your spirit body. This body that you have and the spirit body you have are appendages or attributes of your soul, of your half of the soul. Remember, I've said that the two bodies are connected to these two halves of the soul, right? So here's our spirit body, here's our physical body, right? And there's a connection point between them. Right? And this is the soul. Right? This is the real you. This bit. We want to know what that bit is, right? We don't want to worry about these bits anymore. You know how many of you worry about what you're going to eat today because it's got to be healthy and you've got to take the right vitamins and all that? You don't want to have to worry about all that, surely. You want it just to happen all nice and seamlessly, don't you?
4: Yeah.
0: In the end? Yeah, well, when you connect with this bit of you, everything will happen all nice and seamlessly. It'll just run perfectly, right? It's because we're not connecting to that bit that we're thinking we're these bits. And there are many spirits who are here today in this room who are thinking that they are their spirit body. They call that the soul. They actually think that that is their soul. But they don't understand that's not their soul either. Their soul they can't actually see. And all of these truths that God gives you, you will come to see your soul, not with these eyes, because this eyes are just the physical body's eyes, right? But you will see your soul through your expression of your soul, which is through your emotions and your passions and your desires and your longings and your intentions. That's how you'll see your soul.
4: So it is within us. It's not something outside of us.
0: It actually encompasses you. So you could think of it like this. I've drawn it like that, right? But the truth is, here is your physical body, right? Here is your spirit body on top of it, right? And your soul is actually surrounding those things, right? That's how it is conceptually, if you can think of it conceptually. And the soul, this thing, this round thing, is the real you. And these bodies are just appendages, like your arm is an appendage of your body. This body is an appendage of your soul.
4: It's like an etheric body.
0: And yeah, well, the etheric body is the spirit body. And the physical body is just of different energy form, denser energy. But they are all just a part of the emanation or the creation of your soul. When I say the creation of your soul, obviously it's another person's two souls that get together, the two halves get together, through the sex act create the two bodies. But the soul itself is God's creation. So this part of you is the real you, this bit. That's the real you. And as an extension of that, you need to understand that really, that is the real you, of which that is a half. You follow me?
4: Yeah. We've been taught we're all one whole person.
0: I know. How many of you don't want there to be another half? Honest, be honest. A lot of people don't want there to be another half. Sorry?
5: There's also a hope that there is another half.
0: Well, why on the earth do you enter a relationship for? Because there's a soul longing inside of you to connect with another sex. There's a soul longing inside of you to connect with another half. There is. It's inbuilt inside of you.
2: So do you have to feel that incompleteness and that longing fully?
0: The truth is, if you feel incomplete, then there's an emotion in you that you're yet to release. So you can actually be complete as a half of a soul in terms of the feeling complete. And usually that is when you have the best relationship with your soulmate. If they also are wanting to feel complete as well. So it's not about completing the other person. This is just how God designed you. The real you is that. And what you are right now is that, which is the half of the real you. That's just the truth. How you deal with that truth, it's up to you. You could say, I don't want to know the other half of the real me. I want to stay away from him or her. I don't want some mongrel man being involved in my life. What does that tell me? That I've got an emotion inside of myself, right, that I need to release. Do you think you're going to be at one with God having a thought like that? Obviously not, because it comes from a feeling of hurt inside, right? So many of us feel resistive to the idea of there being one half of us out there somewhere, and only one half, because we then feel like, oh, where's my choice then? It's all gone. It's this that's been given the choice. It's this that's been given the choice. Remember I said the soul has free will. That is the soul, not you. You're a half of one. It's the two of you together that creates the full one that has the free will.
4: That's another physical being.
0: Well, at the moment for yourself, yeah. But it doesn't have to be a physical being. So for all the spirits in the room, there are actually, many of them have passed hundreds of years ago, and they would have another spirit who's actually their soulmate half. Yeah. Yeah.
4: They do?
0: Yeah. Mm. And yes, there is sex in the spirit world too.
4: There is.
0: Yeah.
4: Well, I have sex in the spirit world in my dreams. But is that fair dinkum? That way spirits can...
0: Yes, that's why I answered your question before you asked it.
4: Yeah. Yeah, don't be smart, huh?
0: I like being a smart ass sometimes.
2: No, no, no.
0: The truth is that sex, the sexual expression, is an expression of the soul. It's not an expression of the bodies. Right? It is an expression of the soul. Right? So the soul has been created to have sexual relation. Right? That's what this whole soulmate thing is all about. It's about sex, really, in the end.
4: So the spirits to have sex, this is getting a bit involved, is it through an energy experience more than what you would call a physical experience?
0: Yes, but to them, like energy and physical are the same thing.
4: So energetically, I mean, if you want to create an orgasm or whatever, you could do that on a... Do spirits... Is that how they work?
0: Yeah.
4: Like, I mean, I've had sex with a ghost first too, and physically felt it.
0: Yeah.
4: Everything. It was just like it was a real experience.
0: Yeah.
4: But it wasn't, because there was... Yes.
0: Yeah.
4: And it was a really... It was quite a bizarre experience to go through, and it actually brought up a bit of guilt, because I'm thinking, oh, my God, you know, what kind of person am I attracting what I thought was a bad spirit in order to have sex with me?
0: Well, it may have been too, by the way. Well, there are many spirits in the spirit world who would like to have sex with people on Earth still.
4: So, when you know, when you're working with spirits, I mean, I'm a medium, okay? I've let that go because I just wasn't quite sure what I was attracting to myself.
0: Mm-hmm.
4: So, in that case where I was attracting a sexual spirit partner, does that mean that then, and maybe it was not of the purest of kind, does that then reflect on me and saying that was a state that I was in at that time?
0: Remember, everything happens through the law of attraction. Right, so what was the emotion that you felt after the experience? Wasn't it one of guilt?
4: Oh well, then the trick was pretty good.
0: There was an emotion you felt.
4: Actually, it was pretty good. But the emotion I did feel was just starting off in a so-called spiritual journey where I was just starting to learn about things like this in this lifetime.
0: Yeah.
4: I suppose the guilt I was feeling was coming from other people saying, well, you must be in a dark place to be bringing in a spirit. And so basically then I went into the poor me thing, well, what am I doing? I must be a dark person attracting. And so because I was very raw and very new and very gullible and very trusting of what people were telling me, I think probably I felt, or you'll probably say no, it's something that's been brought up in me, that's a memory, but for me at that time I thought, I'm dealing with the dark spirits because I didn't know any different, and that's what I felt was...
0: Well, do you mind if I tell you the truth?
4: You can
0: about
4: tell me the whole truth and nothing but the truth. I'm sure you're going to.
0: So help me God.
4: I'm a divine son of God. Give it to me.
0: The truth is that a spirit who would want to have sex with a person on Earth without them knowing what's going on is not going to be in very good shape emotionally. Mm. So the emotional condition of the spirit in that state is not going to be that good. There are many spirits who desire to have sex with people on Earth because they're not having sexual experiences in the spirit world, because they don't think they're able to. Or they're in a state where they're the majority of the same sex with them because of the injuries, and so they can't interrelate with anyone of the opposite sex. So many spirits look for people on Earth to have sexual relationships with as a result of that. And if a person is open to that emotionally, then of course you can encourage that sexual relationship. What it triggered inside of you were not emotions relating to sex, actually. They were relating to guilt and shame and other issues that were being triggered inside of you that you didn't allow yourself to experience at the time. So at the time, the feeling was like you were feeling great about the sexual activity, but there was also some other feelings associated with it that you buried. And if you allow yourself to go back to that experience, you'll remember those other feelings. And they're the feelings that the law of attraction is triggering in you to release. The key is to understand that no spirit who's in a good condition will want to do something to you that you're not conscious of what they're doing.
4: Mm-hmm.
0: You follow me? Mm-hmm. Just like you wouldn't want to do something with someone else if they weren't conscious of what you were doing, right? Mm-hmm. That's what love would do, right? It'll be a first fear spirit who's probably missed out on some sexual experiences, and so, you know, they're wanting to act out some of those sexual experiences on earth. And now, I'm not judging them or yourself, right? Because the law of attraction brought you the experience to trigger the emotion that you at the time actually shut down. And the key is to go back to that event now and let yourself open up that emotion. You follow me? Because that's what the law of attraction is bringing. Now, in the end, this spirit might even be a soulmate who's passed and they feel really attracted to you. Like, it could be that. But in the end, they are still in a bad condition if they've done it without you knowing what's going on or without you being aware of what's going on. So it doesn't really matter who they are. What matters is that I deal with the emotion that I need to work through about that, right? And you'll find in your case it will be related to some childhood experiences, right? That things that you don't want to face there. But the reason why I answered your question about yes, there is sex in the spirit world is because in the end this union is a sexual union, right? And be honest, isn't sex one of the best things that you enjoy?
1: Yeah.
0: So do you think that somehow that's all just going to disappear as soon as you pass? Honestly, why would you think that? It's because everyone's told you that sex isn't holy, and sex isn't spiritual, and sex isn't this, and sex isn't that, right? Sex is all lustful and dirty and all those kind of things, right? And because of that, you believe that, and so you believe that all these spiritual things can't, you know, it doesn't work that way. Sex is inbuilt inside of your soul. This whole union is a sexual union.
4: So where did the androgynous ones come from?
0: The androgynous ones? Mm. There are no androgynous ones.
4: No, that's interesting.
0: They actually feel they're androgynous because they do not want to cope with their own emotions that cause them to want to feel that way. So all of you at the moment, there are some of you here at the moment who don't want to have sex in the sense that you feel that the sexual expression is not something that you're attracted to. And I need to say to you that if that's the case, there are some very fundamental injuries, emotional injuries, inside of you. Now, if you passed into the spirit world, you would not want to have sexual experiences there either. And you may eventually call yourself an androgynous one, right? But just because I call myself something, it doesn't mean from God's perspective that that's what I am, right? God created all human souls in this form. And the split happens for all. All people who are incarnated go through that split. So every single one of you have a soulmate, and you've got no choice about it.
5: You make babies in the
0: spirit world? No.
4: God creates
0: far away.
7: If I'm longing to find my soulmates and have developed characteristics about myself, does that then mean that my soulmate half will be longing to find their soulmate and have developed particular characteristics that will match? Or is it about the soul, the journey? Is it about...
0: Well, there's no or, it's probably an and for a start. Yes, it is about the journey, and it is about the fact that the soulmate halves finish up attracting themselves to each other, right? So there's a lot of I would want to say about soulmates, but I want to do a whole discussion on soulmates. Is that all right?
4: Yeah.
0: Because many people have lots of questions about soulmates, and there are so many things about soulmates that are misconceptions. One of them being that you meet each other and all of a sudden everything's fine. That's often a misconception. But there are other ones as well, like misconceptions about what a soulmate really is, that you can have many soulmates and all these kind of things. And I would like to answer all of them specifically as a separate discussion if I can. Would that be all right?
4: Today?
1: October.
0: How much do I have to give? Because no, not today. It'll be another time. I know a lot of you are interested in the subject, but to be honest with you, until you're connecting completely emotionally, it is really pointless you being interested in that subject. And the reason why is because your soulmate is going to trigger you emotionally so much that if you meet them and you're not willing to deal with your emotions, you are going to want to run away from them. Right? And what's the point of you being introduced and then running away from each other? Right? You may as well get yourself firstly in a state of humility where you can actually feel all of your own emotions, right? And once you're in that state, then you're ready to meet this other person who's going to trigger you full on, no matter what state they're in. Right? So let yourself go through that process, right? Let yourself understand that. So when we talk about the soulmate issue, I really want to do that because it's a very fascinating subject for me as well. And there's lots of things I'd like to say about soulmates and ways to, you know, work through these emotions with your soulmate and so forth. But it's important, firstly, that you understand your half. In fact, understand yourself, what you actually are, what part of you is your soul. Get that moving along, progressing, growing spiritually, right? Once all that happens, you will automatically attract your soulmate into your life, and when you do, you're going to wish that you hadn't, probably. Well, because for many of you, it is going to open up some huge injuries inside about masculinity or femininity, and you'll need to work through some very big emotions when you meet your soulmate. There's a part of your soul, you can see that at the moment, this half of the soul is connected to this body and it's connected to this body, right? But doesn't feel a strong connection to the other half of itself. There is a connection between the two halves all the time, by the way. But it doesn't feel that connection very strongly, firstly because of a lack of awareness, but also because of emotional injuries that exist in the two halves that make them oppose each other. You follow me? So it's like having two norths of a magnet being shoved together. What happens? They just get pushed apart. When we have incompatible emotional injuries, that's what happens. We push apart relationship doing that. Compatible emotional injuries cause us to draw together, like a north and a south of a magnet, right? Incompatible emotional injuries cause us to separate. Now, why not firstly focus on getting yourself to the point where you no longer have any incompatible injuries with your soulmate? See, once you do that, no matter what your soulmate chooses to do, no matter how they choose to experience whatever's going on within themselves, you'll be able to work through your own emotions. You've got the truth in you. You'll be able to work through your own emotions. And they will be drawn to you, and they won't even be able to help themselves. Right?
3: Yeah, will you want to be with them?
0: Of course. But would it be a need? Would it be a desire or would it be a need? It'll be a desire but not a need. Can you understand that? As soon as you have a need for your soulmate, how many feel you need your soulmate? If you need your soulmate, hardly any of you have been honest with that question. Where's the honesty gone? How many of you feel like you need a soulmate, like you need to know who your soulmate is?
5: Or just someone?
0: You need to know. Yeah, just someone. How many you need? Still not being honest with them. But what happens is that... Sorry?
8: I desire to know, but I don't need.
0: Yeah. And at the moment, actually, the truth is that you don't want to know who your soulmate is. And the reason why for yourself is that there's some emotional injuries about men that are unhealed. And yeah, so what's
8: that? Think you work through that, still there.
0: Yeah, and so when you think about, you think, just all of you ladies for a minute at the moment, and I'm picking on ladies here because there will, well, majority, you know, there's probably two-thirds of the ladies, but also because one injury that's a multi-generational injury for women is the issue of vulnerability. Yeah. Most of you will recognise that in yourself. Vulnerability towards the male dominating you. Right? How many of you ladies feel like you're sick and tired of men dominating you?
2: Absolutely.
0: Right? It's quite a lot, right? Now, that emotion is an injury towards the masculine. It actually is also an injury towards God, because God's also got masculine qualities. How many of you men feel that women dominate you? Some. How many of you men feel like you can dominate a woman? No one's being honest there either. So they are injuries, right, that we have towards the masculine and feminine. Every injury that we have towards the masculine and feminine causes a repulsion of our soulmate. You understand? It pushes our soulmate away. Right? And the only way that we're going to attract our soulmate is by working through those injuries. When we work through our injuries, our soulmate will be attracted to us. So if we're in a relationship right now, we're in a relationship to work through those injuries. You follow me? The law of attraction is working perfectly. You're in a relationship right now so that you can work through these injuries. And you might find out the relationship you have right now is with your soulmate. But you won't know until that part of your soul opens up. Right? Now, if I'm a woman and I have a deep anger towards men about men controlling and being vulnerable to men, do you think the soulmate part of my soul is going to open up while that emotion is within me? It's not, is it? If I'm a man and I feel like I can dominate a woman, do you think the soulmate part of my soul is going to open up?
3: No.
0: No. If I'm a man and you think, and I think that a woman can dominate me, or I feel like I'm to blame for all the things that men have done that are bastards in the world, and I feel that in my soul, do you think that injury is going to allow me to open up towards my soulmate? No. So can you see how much of our injuries are related to these masculine and feminine things? And that causes a repulsion of the two halves. You follow me? So, we're this complete soul, and I'm half of that, and that split at incarnation. Now, I've been through in the introductory material what happens, what the condition of this soul is before incarnation, in that I say that it doesn't have any idea who it is. It doesn't have free will, because how can you have free will when you don't even know who you are? You don't know how you can exercise free will. All it knows is to incarnate. It has these instinctual attributes, just like a...

0: bird in a nest, right? That at some point in the future is going to fly. Right? And what happens is that when it incarnates, now from that moment, it's now got individualization. It's now conscious of itself. You became conscious of yourself the instant you were conceived. And from that moment on emotionally, you began absorbing emotion. You began absorbing experience from the world around you. Now, many of those experiences in this world, this dreamlike world that we have around us, are very, very emotionally damaging, aren't they? And you absorb them. And I absorb them. Exactly the same. We're all under the same laws. Yeah.
1: So when a baby's born with defects, are they related to the parent's emotional state?
0: And its grandparents and its great-grandparents and, like, all of the emotional states historically get passed down generation into what's going on. The key is to not blame yourself as a parent. The key is to go into the emotion every single time. There's something going on inside of me emotionally. What's this triggered inside of me? Access that emotion. And actually, when you access that emotion to the point of oneness with God, you'll be just be able to heal your child anyway. Right? So, in the end, deal with the emotion that's coming up. It always gets back to that. Right?
2: Does it then affect the generations? If you have an understanding of the generational issue that's passed down, which we do in our family, and I'm having this intention, you know, to set myself free, does that then go backwards too?
0: Certainly.
2: As well as forward?
0: What happens is that, let's say my dad, like, abused me violently as a child. And let's say my dad's passed now. So I'm now maybe in my 60s myself, and my dad abused me violently as a child. Obviously, I'm going to have lots of emotions to work through about my dad. And most of the time I haven't, because I don't work on these things a lot of the times all through my life. But let's say I decide to get on the divine path, and I really want to work through these emotions. So I decide to work through them. As I work through them and I'm feeling about my dad, I will actually attract my dad in the spirit world to me. And he will have emotional responses to everything that I work through. And it will be triggering him as I'm working through those emotions. You follow me? And this can also occur in the real world. Like, when I say real world, our physical world. Like, right now, you can choose to deal with these emotions without your parents if you want. But all that does half of the equation, really. My suggestion is to deal with it. Like, if you're going to write a letter and not send it, that might sound well and good in terms of a healing point of view and trying to keep you safe. But in the end, it's not probably going to heal the underlying emotion. Send it. See what it does then. Speak the truth, send it.
3: The less damaged you are to someone sexually and emotionally, or say, and that you aren't compatible. In other words, you take someone sexually who you're emotionally incompatible with, that would largely relate to your emotional condition at that time.
0: Totally.
3: Or your injury.
0: Yeah. Remember, I think I mentioned in a previous group that the second chakra has a lot to do with all of your sexual attractions. The sexual chakra also has a lot to do with self-identity and unworthiness feelings. If you look at all the books and everything, that you can read all of these things quite easily. Now, you imagine that you have this injury inside of yourself. Let's say I'm a male and in my case, have this injury with women that I'm unworthy of their attention. Right? So let's say I've got that injury. And there's a woman who comes along who feels dominant over men. And she's got that injury about herself in her second chakra. What's going to happen is our two second chakra points, if you like, in our spirit forms, are going to be very compatible, right? So there'll be a huge flow of energy. And a huge flow of energy will activate our sexual desire. So we'll feel very, very sexually attracted to that person, but we're both actually in a state of emotional injury. Mm. Now, when we release that emotional injury, we may not find that we're actually sexually attracted to that kind of person anymore. Mm. The soulmate relationship's not like that. So, you know, when we talk about soulmate relationship, we'll talk about something different. Mm. But the sexual attraction that occurs on between two parties are usually to do with different emotional injuries affecting different parts of us. And they all come from our soul. All of these emotional injuries come from that part of us affecting these bodies. Right? So a man only gets an erection when he's either got some kind of sexual flow of energy going on, and usually that is because of some kind of either compatible emotional injury or there's a pure condition going on. Right? So, like I've found that after dealing with a lot of those injuries, I didn't have any sexual attraction to anyone until I met my soulmate. So I just could not even contemplate a sexual relationship with anyone until I met my soulmate. Does that make sense?
4: Yeah.
0: And I didn't even feel that one. Right? And my libido isn't... Sorry?
5: No, the feeling.
0: And it had nothing to do with my libido. It's got everything to do with what's going on inside of you emotionally, what kind of compatible injuries you have. So this is all part of this connection between the two soul halves, right? Remember that this is all feeling-based. Remember that? Passion, desire, emotion, feelings, intentions, aspirations, longings, memories, free will. All of those things are in your soul. That is the real you. Your personality is the real you. Not your body, not your spirit body.
6: So when... Like if there's a sexual attraction, rather than hopping in the bed, she'll go on that date. I'm just trying to
0: Or you can hop in the bed and see what brings comes up. No, my suggestion is if there is a sexual attraction, you have two options, obviously. You have an option to enter into a relationship with the person, or you have an option to not, right? Now, most of the time, we have the habit of entering into the sexual relationship because of the strong draw that a sexual relationship brings. And then we regret our decision afterwards because we realise that there's a lot of other things at play that we weren't that happy with. Now, if that's been our pattern in our life, then we need to seriously look at how our sexual attractions are created. And so every sexual attraction you feel is an opportunity for you to heal emotions within you. Now, you can enter the relationship if you wish and then go through the pain of the withdrawal of the relationship if you wish. That is your call. God's not going to stop you from doing that. You have free will. There are results from every choice you make. So some of that result will be pain because you've entered a relationship not based on pure love but because of other desires or other injuries. Does that make sense? And when you do that, of course there's going to be pain associated with that down the track at some point. So my suggestion is, if you feel a sexual attraction for somebody, allow yourself to look deeper at what's in it. Now, there are some very good books that can help you do that, but in the end, you're going to need to feel the underlying emotion that creates the attraction. And often, we're not willing to do that, because we're so drawn by this sexual attraction that we're not willing to actually now go into it emotionally and experience what emotion is driving us in this sexual attraction. So a lot of times, like I said, it will be a compatible injury with that person, right? And it's to do with our sense of self or our sense of masculinity or femininity that usually drives those kind of injuries. And they are all related to the interactions we had with our parents, right? So how many of you have felt you've just attracted your father, just in a different body? I know that sounds really bad, right? But a lot of times you notice that. Or you've attracted the opposite of your father. How many of you have done that? Well, it's the same emotional injury, you see? Or what about your mother if you're a male? It's the same kind of thing. The reason why we do that is because we're unwilling to look at the healing of what's going on. So there's a lot of sexual healing. And it needs to go on.
7: He's sick.
0: I'm sick, you're right.
7: Can I just ask a question here on this sex thing again?
0: Have I answered your question properly, though? Yeah? So you understand what's going on? Oh, so my recommendation would be look sincerely at the emotions that are going on inside of you before you jump in the bed with the person. If you jump in the bed with the person, there's a high likelihood that at a later time in the relationship, you're going to go through emotional pain once you realise the truth. Mm. You can avoid all that pain if you deal with the emotions now. Look at everything as an opportunity to help you deal with the emotion that's driven the attraction.
3: But if you're a male and you jump into bed female, this is true, we can't think. I mean, if you're attracted to a woman and you're really attracted to her, and it's happened to me, I just can't think. I go, all the stuff I've decided in the past, this wish list, and you can't even remember it.
0: And that's just a lovely excuse.
3: Is that what women say?
0: And I say it too. Honestly, that is just an excuse, though, it is. Because there is an emotion driving everything that's going on inside of you. And so we can justify our own behaviour if you want. I've sent out, and I don't know if any of you have actually received it, because it's something I did a couple of years ago, but there was a channeling I did where I talked, and it was tape recorded and then transcribed, where I talked to a man who called himself a manly man. He's in the spirit world. Some of you have got that, yeah? And I'd be happy to send it out if for those of you want to read it. What happened was he was in the first sphere of the spirit world with exactly those feelings. But I'm a man. Like, I've just got to have what I've got to have, right? And he was having relationships with women after women, but not looking at the deep emotional injuries he had within himself.
3: It's not a decision thing. You just can't think.
0: I can't think. See, now you're not taking responsibility for your emotion.
7: Yeah.
0: You can. And it's not about thinking, it's about feeling. You follow me? There is something you're avoiding in your feelings. But the truth is, in the end, like, you will find that once you get into a pure state emotionally, you will only have an attraction for one other person. And that will be your soulmate. That's what will happen in the end. Right? And you won't be able to feel any other attraction. Right? And the reason why we feel all the other attractions is because there are certain emotions that we need to work through. Always look at that.
4: So, AJ, if you're aware of an emotional injury and you're not being able to come through it, am I right saying that the only way you're really going to fully come through it is with God?
0: Yes, but also realise that God has given you three tools, really. The first tool is your desire for truth. Right, so that's why I said to seek first the kingdom. The truth will set you free. It's the truth that actually creates freedom in the end. So seek the truth. Seek to understand the truth. Set your intention for truth. The second thing that God gave you is prayer. Prayer for love, for divine love. Right? Prayer is not like these things where you sit down. You know, it is. Prayer is a longing inside, a passionate longing inside of your soul for God's love to enter you. That's prayer. The third thing is God gave you the gift of humility, and you can choose to use it if you want. And what I mean by humility is the desire to experience every single emotion within you, whether it's painful or pleasurable. Right? Now, if you have just those three things, every single thing in your life, and it's that simple, every single thing in your life will be exposed. Every single thing. And you'll be able to heal it. Right? Now, a child can understand those three things. And that's why I said you need to become as a little child to enter the kingdom of heaven. Right?
4: This might sound a bit cliche, but I don't really understand how you actually pray.
0: And if you understand the soul, then you understand the soul is your emotional part of you. So you pray with your emotions. You direct your emotions towards God. That's how you pray. So you can talk if you want with that, but it's to do with the emotions that are inside of you. That is what you need to direct to God. So how are you feeling right now? Like, what's the emotion you're feeling right now? Do you know?
4: Confronted.
0: Okay, so I'm being confronted. So if I was talking to God about that emotion, what would I say that would connect you with this feeling of confrontation?
4: Like an unworthiness feeling, where I don't feel like
0: you
4: want to talk to me anyway.
0: Okay, so talk to God about that and let yourself feel the unworthiness while you're talking to God about that. And you'll find what will happen is some emotions will come up as a result. And that is your prayer. Your prayer is your desire. Do you follow me? So if my desire at the moment is this feeling of unworthiness, that is a feeling that I have within me, if I project that towards God, I just allow myself to feel that and be honest with that, with God, then that's a prayer. And God responds to those prayers every single time. There's never a time.
4: By loving you.
0: Not just by loving you, no. Obviously, everything is an expression of love, but God responds by also trying to help you through the law of attraction and through all of these other attractions and different things around you and spirits and everything. Try to help you come to understand that you need to firstly draw that emotion out of you, and secondly, this truth needs to pour into you. And God constructs everything in such a way that you learn that lesson in the end, as long as you're open and willing to experience all of your pain. Yeah? So the key is with all prayer is just to focus on the emotion. It's the emotion that is the connection with God. Yeah? Because remember, the soul is the emotional, passionate, desirous part of you. It's not the intellect. Right? Now you can utilize your intellect just like you can utilize your arm. Right? It's a tool that your soul has been given to help it along its way. But when your intellect becomes dominant, that's when everything shuts down. So it's no good sitting down with rosary beads, and I'm not here criticising a Catholic, I'm just saying, it's no good sitting down with rosary beads and counting out Hail Mary, Mother of God, when there's no emotion. Yeah. Sit down and do that if you want to, but put some emotion in it. Yeah. Do you follow me? Yeah. Why are you saying these things to God? What's the feeling that's inside of you? That's what you need to connect to. When you have the feeling, it doesn't matter what tool I use. I can have a rosary bead, or I can have, you know, I can sit down in front and bow towards the sun or towards Mecca. I can do anything I want as long as I connect with the emotion. Right? If I'm not connected with the emotion, I'm not connected with my own soul, and I'm not connecting with God, and it's not a prayer anymore. All it is just some outward demonstration of my so-called faith, which I obviously don't have, because I am yet to have an emotional experience with God. You follow me?
6: Yeah. Mm-hmm.
0: So let yourself connect emotionally with God. That's what it's all about. Yeah. That's prayer. So let yourself do that. That's the feeling you're feeling right now, the unworthiness. Now connect with God about that feeling. You know, be honest about how that feels to God. Feel it. A needy prayer is usually about an avoidance of an emotion. A longing prayer will never avoid an emotion. Now, let me give you some examples of that. Let's say I have a feeling of unworthiness in front of me right now. I have the feeling of unworthiness, but what's actually happening in my life is that I've got no money. Right? And I'm sick and tired of having no money, no matter how much I work. Like, I'm working my guts out all the time, maybe got two jobs, and I've still got no money. Now, my real feelings inside of my soul are that I

0: most of us probably have, right? Most of that's a needy projection. You see, because what's happening is God's already showing you that there's an emotion you need to experience that is causing you to not attract a good partner. Do you understand? And you're unwilling to experience that emotion. And so you're having this prayer to God for something that you're unwilling to deal with inside of yourself emotionally. So whenever you project something at God that's needy, God can't listen to that because it's all just about effects. I'm just trying to solve my effects, right? And I'm not willing to look at the causal emotion. For God to listen to a prayer, I need to be addressing a causal emotion inside of myself, or being wanting to.
1: So what's the causal emotion with that?
0: With it wanting a partner.
1: Yeah.
0: It could be just a simple thing that I'm unwilling to feel loneliness. So the truth is I might be by myself being alone. I've now created this experience of being alone because I need to feel lonely. But I never let myself feel it. So what I do is I busy my life and go to this friends and that party and this thing and that thing. And I'm constantly looking for a partner in my life to fulfill me because I don't want to feel lonely. All I really need to do is cry for a couple of weeks about how alone I am. And when I do that and release that, ironically, after that, all the things that I think I wanted before then will all just automatically come to me because now I really do want them. Right? See, if I've got a lonely feeling inside of myself, what I'm going to create is a lonely life. Automatically. And until this lonely feeling goes in me, that's my creation. And this is something I want to talk about even more a bit later in our discussion. The problem is that all of us don't understand too well, and this applies to the world at large, that it's the emotion that creates, it's the soul that creates everything. It's not you physically, you know, doing something or intellectually trying to do something creates anything. It's your soul's emotion that generates all your laws of attraction. Right? So it's the soul's emotions that you need to feel and experience and release. When you do, your law of attraction will instantly change. Instantly, from that moment, it will be different.
2: What forces carry out those laws?
0: God has placed... it's really God's intention. And we'll talk about intention a little later. God's intention is... and really, all laws are God's intentions imposed upon his universe to control and make orderly his universe. Right. So what God has done is he's created all of these laws, and these laws operate on three different levels, and we'll talk about those levels in a minute. But the laws operating on those levels cause different things or cause different effects based on our actions. So I take a certain action, and by action I mean action at the soul level. Everything's soul. Right? If you can think of everything I'm saying to you, it's not about physical action, it's not about spirit-body action, it's about your soul's action. Every action at the soul level causes a response. If the action is in harmony with the laws of God, then our soul will be drawn along this path of God's intention, which is the power of intention. If the action is in disharmony with God's laws, then we're working opposite to God's intention, which means that every single law will be correcting us and we'll be feeling pain. So all pain is a result of actually us walking away from some of God's intentions, God's laws.
2: Are there any rogue, I've got this feeling sometimes, are there any rogue forces that operate outside of laws and that live, that exist between physical, spirit world and soul?
0: There are many forces, there are many people, both on earth and in the spirit world, who believe themselves to be outside of the laws of God, yes. But none of them are actually outside of the laws of God, none. They just believe themselves to be, right? And the problem is that every time you believe yourself to be outside of one of the laws, you're actually breaking the law. When you break a law, there's a penalty on your soul. When there's a penalty on the soul, eventually you'll feel some pain from that. So these people who are rogue, if you like, outside of the laws of God, what they're actually doing is creating more and more intensity of pain until such a point that the pain is so great that they stop doing what they're doing. And that's how it works.
3: Can you also feel collective pain? I mean, can you kind of tune into something that has nothing to do with you and then just try to feel that way?
0: You can always feel other people's emotions. In fact, all of you right now are feeling each other's emotions, right? Mm-hmm. You sometimes notice in a discussion, sometimes the emotion goes higher.

0: And everyone feels more excited, and then I bring up a subject where everyone goes, woo, right? You can see the whole thing go depressed, right? That's because all of you are feeling each other's emotion, right? And interacting with each other automatically, being unaware of it. Now, you've often seen this in a room, like you walk into a room, and the person right over the other side of the room just captures your attention. Why is that? There's something going on at the soul level. You walk in a room, there's no people there, and there's a dog there, and he starts barking at you. What's going on? He's feeling something in you that is reflecting back at you. You follow me? So these things are automatically always happening. If you have an emotional feeling about it, then there is something inside of you that is resonating with that. Right? So you notice when some of the other people here express a little bit of doubt towards me, like, you notice sometimes you feel some doubt because of that doubt that's just been expressed, right? And then others of you don't feel that. So what's going on there? Well, obviously there's a resonance. If somebody expresses something and you feeling the similar thing, then they're just triggering that emotion. So in the end, every emotion does come from within you that you're experiencing. You'll get to a point where you'll notice everyone's emotion, but because it doesn't resonate inside of you anymore, you won't feel it. So one of the things that I used to do a lot is, like any woman that had any dissatisfied emotion inside of herself, aside from the sexual dissatisfaction, I would respond to. So in other words, you know, if they were unhappy with something, I'd try and fix it for them and so forth, right? Because I'm sensitive to that emotion. Once I've dealt with that emotion inside of myself, I can observe them having that emotion, but not feel like I want to respond to it anymore. Right? And ironically, in some cases, I've done that, and they've now become so angry with me they can't speak with me again. So what's that about? It's that they don't want to deal with that emotion. They didn't want to deal with the fact they wanted a man to look after them. And when the man wouldn't, what would they do? Just leave that relationship, whatever that relationship is. Right? So yes, you can feel everybody's emotion. Yes, if you experience it inside of yourself, if you cry along with it or whatever, then you're actually feeling your own emotional resonance with it. Now, how many of you are therapists? Right. How many of you have started crying when you're working on somebody? Yeah, quite a few, right? That is not their emotion. You are resonating with their emotion. There's an emotion inside of them that's similar to your emotion, and you're feeling your emotion. You follow me? So understand that. So their emotion is powerful. It might be a grieving emotion of a certain type. They're feeling that, and then you're resonating with that, and that causes the emotion to bubble up inside of you as well. How many times have I heard a therapist say, oh, I'm crying because of you. Like, you're not crying because of them. You're crying because your emotion inside of you is resonant with them.
1: So it's always mutual.
0: It's always mutual, yeah. And in fact, many of us who are therapists are in that mode to actually heal ourselves, to be honest. Yeah, most people, it's the case because there are mutual attractions going on.
2: I've got a feeling. When I see someone fall over, I actually feel that pain. Or will they hurt themselves in some way, I feel that. What is that?
0: And there's a feeling that we all are capable of having, and that is one of empathy with what's going on with another person. So, you know, like we could sit next to each other and I can feel, oh, you've got this pain here or got that pain there. I can just feel a bit of a twinge there or whatever. Now, the reason why I'm feeling it with you is because of an emotion. So there's an emotion inside of you that causes you to be open to feeling it along with knowing it. So the way you're knowing it is by feeling it. You'll get to a point where you heal that emotion and you'll know they have that pain, but you won't feel it in your own body yourself.
2: I thought it was a part of healing. I thought if you could heal them, you've sort of taken that pain off them?
0: No. Why would you want to take... You know, many of us do this, by the way. We do take the pain off of another person, but why would you do that? Isn't it a feeling?
2: Or you feel as though it's a...
0: Love would not create pain for yourself and relieve it in another. Love doesn't do that.
3: No.
0: Does God feel all your pain?
3: No.
0: So God doesn't take your pain and feel it all herself, does she? Right? Why doesn't she do that? Because it's not loving. We need to get that at least into our minds, right? And then eventually into here. That a lot of times what we believe is loving is not loving. Right? Yeah. And
4: I'm just wondering, if you feel like you have blockages towards certain emotions, like where you're just feeling, I'm feeling nothing, but you know that it's not complete, that it's just a blockage, how do we go about helping that?
0: And last week I did two discussions in Udlo and paid to have a look at those. The first one was a discussion about fear being your friend. All blockages are created by fear, generally. So there's something that's a deep fear that's within you that you're not allowing yourself to actually recognise and experience. The second part of the equation is understanding truth, and that was the second part of the discussion last weekend. So my suggestion is to get those two recordings from Peter, and you'll probably be able to then identify within yourself what might be the blockages to experiencing the emotion. The true state of your soul is like a child. The child does not delay its experience of emotion. Is that? You follow that, don't you?
3: Mm-hmm.
0: Right? So if the child doesn't do that, then eventually that's going to be where we are. Where we are going to be eventually is not stopping our emotional experience in any situation. If it's not flowing right now, it's because there's a blockage. And it's usually fear-related blockage. So have a look at those two things, and then if you've still got some questions, bring those up.
5: You see, with the prayer, it's like that longing for God becomes so intense. So instead of keep longing, I just feel the pain of what appears as separation.
0: If you're feeling pain in the longing, see, longing or desire does not create pain.
5: It's not a pain, but it just feels so intense. It's like life's not complete without
0: that. Yeah, and the truth is life isn't. Mm-hmm. But, feel there are inside of yourself, if I can deal with your issue specifically, there are some emotions of unworthiness that cause you to believe that no matter how much you long for God, God is not going to answer you. Right? And so there's some emotions that you need to let yourself experience about that. Let yourself feel those emotions, and it's interesting, though, and I know those emotions come up for you when you're praying. Right? And that's often the way it happens, is because we feel those underlying emotions and allow them to come up.
6: Yeah. I don't really have a reference to what God is or a desire to long for it. I feel like I have to get desperate for it.
0: You do have to get desperate for it. In a way, like, God created this quality called passion, right? Like, it's not the olden day version of passion, which was usually pain. I'm talking about this really strong, passionate desire within us. Now, passion activates everything, like desire activates everything in God's universe, including God responding to you. So at some point, each of us need to come to actually, in our soul, in this part of us, start having a desire or passionate longing for God. Now, we can do that without really knowing who God is at this point. One of the passionate desires we can have is actually coming to understand who God is. So that can be a passionate desire in itself. Now, if you had a passionate desire to understand God, what would you do? You would probably start reading lots of material about God, letting yourself feel as you're reading the material, what might resonates, what doesn't. You know, you'd probably read through the pageant messages, you read through channeled material that's about divine love, and you start connecting with God. Now, how many of you have attended these talks, and I know this is a pointed question, but how many of you have attended these talks, and I've talked about the pageant messages, and I've talked about the Robert James Lee's books in almost every talk, how many of you have ever read a word of them? Right? About half. So the other half of you, you need to ask yourself, are you really passionate? Are you really passionate about coming to know the truth?
7: How do you become passionate and create a longing if it's just not there?
0: It's a very good question, yeah. And how many of you feel that you sort of like got an interest, but not, you know, just like when you go home tomorrow, you'll get involved in your life and, you know, it might come up again next week, or you might get an email from Grant and it'll come up then, or Do you know what I mean? How many of you feel like that with your whole life with regard to spiritual development? How many of you feel like your spiritual development is your life? Right? So quite a few. Okay, that's really good. So how did you get from this one place to this other place?
1: Pain.
0: So for many of you, it was pain. Do I need to experience pain to be passionate?
1: No.
0: But often what happens for many people, as you can see in the audience, for many people, often what happens is they go through lots of pain first and then they realise they need to become passionate. So my suggestion is don't do that, if you can help it. Right? If you're not in a state of pain now, don't try and create one just to become passionate. The key is to start opening up yourself at the soul level. And you open up yourself at the soul level through desire. So it's only generating a longing in the soul that actually creates this opening up of the soul. And that's a longing for truth in the end. So I know you're here because you have a longing for truth. You want to know what the truth is. There's already a passion inside of you to know truth, right? So what you do is you find out all the things that you are passionate about and then sit down with all of that and let yourself feel about how you generated those passions. And in almost every case, it was by you coming to know about it and then wanting to know more about it. And eventually that wanting to know more became a desire, and eventually it became a passionate desire. And that's how you generate passion in the end. So it doesn't come from apathy. We can't just sit down and wait for passion to enter us.
1: Do you need to focus on that feeling of that wanting, reaching out for God or whatever?
0: And reaching out for truth even if you don't believe God exists really at this point. Even the longing for reaching out for truth. Just say to God, look, I don't really believe you exist really, right? So be honest. I don't really believe you exist, but if you exist, bring me some truth, because that's the thing I'm really interested in, right? And see what happens. Start having a longing for that and see what happens. And in the end, you'll find God responding. And let yourself feel those responses that are going on. So how many of you are not firmly convinced God really exists? Would there be quite a few? Yeah. Okay. So how do you ever know whether God exists? Well, firstly, this is where the truth sets you free. Right? It's not God setting you free even. It's the truth that sets you free. Because when you start having a longing for truth, then all these other things come to you. So just try setting your intention. I want more truth in my life. I want truth in my personal life. I want truth in my emotions. I want truth about the universe. I want all of this to come to me, and I really want it, and I really want to start getting some passion about that. And then see what attraction happens after that. Just notice the next week what happens to you. What emotions are coming up. And you'll see there is a response. Right? And the key is then to build on that response that occurs. But if it's not pure from your heart, then there will be no response. So that's one of the laws of God, in fact.
8: Yeah. Can I ask you a question? It ties in with what you're saying, and it's a part of the toing and throwing. I do on my own mind. Part of the psychology of rulers is that if you can get the peasants to worship a god which emulates their ruling patterns, they will subconsciously accept you. In other words, if you get the peasants to have a god, if you can control the god, you can control the peasant. That's how it happens forever.
0: Yeah.
8: So, basically...
0: Which is the basis of most religion.
8: Yeah. And so how do you not become a religion? How do you not become part of that? How do you not become political? Or this is what I'm saying. It's the most puristic of movements have become Masonic, if you like, just turned into a structure of control.
0: Yep.
8: How do you prevent on a personal level that happening with what you're doing?
0: You mean how do I personally prevent that from occurring?
8: Yeah, yeah.
0: And I don't want control. So whenever anybody tries to get me to control something, I just reject it. So, it's not in harmony with love to control you. What's in harmony with love is to give you the gift of truth and for you to decide what you're going to do with that. So what I'm encouraging with each person, and this is the same thing for yourselves eventually as you're growing, if you're encouraging people to be dependent upon you, then what are you encouraging?
8: It's like the Catholic Church of your previous life. I mean, that emanated and attached itself and became a form of rule, and every attempt at the original doctrine was posted. And that's one of the saddest things. If you attach faith or passion to something, you can very often forget where you originally started.
0: Yeah, well, let me address two things firstly. Firstly, your emotion. Your emotion is there is a deep fear inside of you regarding religious control. And that's an emotion that you will need to let yourself work through and release. The second thing is that what I'm promoting is your relationship with God, not mine. I want my relationship with God, and what I'm trying to do is encourage each of you to have a personal relationship with God. You do not need a mediator. You do not need somebody else to show you it, even, in the end, except for maybe some basic principles about emotions and the soul and all those kind of things. You don't have to listen to a word I say in the end either, right? Because you have free will too. All you need do is connect with God and have a desire for God's truth to enter you. God answers you. If there is a God, don't you think she's going to answer you? If there's no God, she's not going to answer you, right? Isn't that quite simple? If there is a God, she'll answer you if you're sincere. If there's no God and you're sincere and you don't get any answers, then obviously there's no God. Try it out and see. You know? So with regard to your relationship with God, though, like there's nothing... I don't want to accept any form of power or control or anything like that. So how could anybody formulate anything around me with my approval?
8: Well, it did after you died last time.
0: Was it with my approval? Why did they do it? And why did they do it last time?
8: Those who rule have the control of belief systems today, don't they?
0: Exactly. And what am I asking you to do? I'm asking you to buck every system and connect with God directly. That's what I'm asking you to do. That's what my life was like in the first century and what it's like now. And that's what I'm asking you to do. You don't have to, but that's how you connect with God, by actually connecting directly with God. And when I say buck every system, I don't mean that every system will need to be destroyed. Every system will be incorporated in it. Like, there'll be lots of different religions, for example, that in the end they'll incorporate the principles of divine love in them, and they'll all be on the path. At the moment, many of them are not, because they're not incorporating the principles in them. So my intention is not to create another religion. My intention is to actually form this same principle in all religions. That is, this is how you connect with God. Connect with God this way and you will feel God. When you feel God, you will know what I'm saying to you is the truth.
9: And that's the only way. I feel
0: in every single
9: time, AJ, I feel deepened gratitude and it just gets... I've searched all of my life since I was 3 when you came and saved my life. Mm-hmm. And I feel gratitude that what you say is so loving and so empowering for all of us and for me as a person.
0: Yeah.
9: And every single time I've seen you from the first time in the DVD, that enormous gratitude. So thank you.
0: Thanks, Jen. Yeah. The key is that if you think of it, in the end, all I'm trying to do is encourage your personal power. Right? And I'm showing you where your power exists, that's all. Now, you don't have to believe a single word I'm saying, and in fact, I have no emotional attachment to you believing. You follow me? To be honest, if none of you rocked up today, I would have just gone and had some fun with Mary and... I don't need you to respond. But I'm here because I love you and I want to tell you the truth that, you know, that has been a part of my life, that's all. And you don't need to even respond to any of it. You don't even need to agree with any of it, even. But I can guarantee to you, if you follow it, your life will completely change. How many of already your life has completely changed? That's a lot, isn't it? How often does that happen? Just through learning some truths.
10: Something has brought us here, then the desire for truth is there, isn't it?
0: Exactly, yeah. So trust your law of attraction. You got this guy in front of you saying he's Jesus, just trust your law of attraction. He's obviously bonkers and you need to have someone bonkers to trigger you, right? Or he might be Jesus. Yeah.
11: Okay. I suppose a Downey Thomas is coming here, but I'm not doubting. I'd like to know this.
12: We hear and read and understand karma and the karmic laws.
7: Mm-hmm.
12: This is a bit personal for you.
7: Mm-hmm.
12: As Jesus, mm-hmm. and I've not met you before, and so I'll just believe that this is who you were. Being brought up a strict Catholic, but understanding the Bible, whether the Bible's right or not, I'm not sure. The life and death of Jesus as we know it. Believing that maybe Jesus was the perfect being and that we should try and aspire to be like Jesus. This is my question to you.
7: Yep.
12: You as that person, why do you have to be incarnated, reincarnated, still with shit, karma?
7: Well, if you understand the soul, you'd understand all those questions. On the DVDs, on the CDs that I just gave you, there's a 100-page document explaining the answer to your question. So my suggestion, have a read of that, and then if you've got more questions, ask me about it then. Is that all right?
12: Yeah, yeah. That's cool.
7: The document will explain a lot of those things. The truth is I'm subject to exactly the same laws as you are. So when I reincarnated, I was subject to exactly the same laws of emotional assimilation that you were. When you incarnated, what happened to you? What happened to you is you were a pristine, unblemished soul. When you incarnated, from the moment of conception, when you incarnated, you started absorbing emotional injuries from your environment, right? And that's what's created what you have now, this combination of pure desire and emotional injuries mixed up all together inside of you right now, right? That's what's there. And it's exactly the same for me. I've just reincarnated, but at the moment of conception, my new bodies and my new physical and material bodies start absorbing these emotional injuries. In my case, because there's a lot of memory-based experiences, all of my memories are getting filtered through those injuries. 2,000 years of memories, actually. So it is no different, except that you don't have the 2,000 years of memory, that's all. That's the only difference between me and you. Right? And obviously I'm in a different state from a love perspective, because of already, once you receive divine love, you can't lose it, but you can forget it. But you can't lose it, ever. And you'll find every little bit of divine love you receive, you'll never ever lose it the rest of your life. Ever. Once you receive some, you can never lose it again. So my suggestion, again, is just to have a read through those explanations. If they resonate with you, then let them. If they don't, then we can answer more questions. There is a whole discussion, by the way, that I have on reincarnation, which is, again, another discussion like this. And we're getting away from our soul discussion. And I really want to get back to our soul discussion. Now I know it's hard to stay on one subject with me sometimes, right? And all of these different thoughts of Jenny's come into your mind, but my suggestion is write down some of these questions that you have, right? And then, and perhaps, you know, we can answer them in just one question and answer session or something like that, rather than sort of interfering with the discussion that I want to get. Because this discussion will answer many of these questions as to how all of these things occur. All right? Now, it might be time for a break, do you think?
13: Yes.
7: Yeah? So we'll have a break, and then we'll come back to this discussion. Now, of the material that we've just that I've given you, we've covered basically pretty much the first page of stuff, and although not in the order and sequence of which I probably would have. And I don't want to, at this stage, spend too much time on some of the other things, because they're just facts, really, in the end. And rather than giving you facts, what I would like to do is help connect emotionally to a lot of this material. So what I want to do is just talk a little firstly about the law stuff for a moment, which is the start of the second page. But then I want to talk a lot about setting your intention to progress, what soul progression really is about. And we'll speak a lot about that. And that really would like, I'd like that to be the next part of our session. What I would like you to do with your questions from now on, if you can really focus on staying on topic, all right?
0: Because if you don't, then this discussion will be a half-baked discussion that we'll have to continue at another time. And I'd really like all of you to come to the understanding of what your soul really is. Right? And it's so important for you to understand that your whole life is governed by your soul. It's not governed by what you think you're deciding to do. It's actually governed by your soul and the choices you have made at the soul level, which are the emotional choices that you are making. Right? So many of you at the moment have a feeling in you, for example, that you're unworthy. Right? That you're unworthy to connect with God, for example. That unworthy emotion, right, is actually creating things. It's creating things around you constantly to trigger itself. Right? And that is your true soul. Now, you can tell yourself, and many of you, I've noticed, are telling yourself things like, I am worthy. I am worthy. And isn't that just the same as the affirmation thing, yeah, you know? Like just going for a jog and saying you're worthy. In the end, you want to get away from that and you want to go into the truth. Right? It's the truth that connects you to God and to yourself. So go into the truth. So what is the truth? The truth is I don't really feel worthy to connect to God. The truth is I need to experience some emotions about that. I need to cry about that or feel about that. Do you follow me? That's what I need to do.
1: Yeah? Do you always have to cry?
0: Well, it depends what emotion is. But if it's grief, yes.
1: But there's other ways to release an emotion apart from crying?
0: I love this question.
4: Is it?
0: How many of you want there to be another way? There ain't no other way. Well, anger is covering over. Anger is not a real emotion. Anger is a covering over, a suppressive emotion that's covering over things. Remember that your true soul emotions, all of the things that heal your soul are about grieving. Grieving is the healing emotion. It's about letting go of all of the things that have happened to you over your life and actually letting yourself experience the things that you've tried to not experience.
1: Say if one of the causal is unworthy.
0: Yep.
1: If you do things that you have fears or phobias against and you actually do that and put yourself in there, is that a release of the...
0: It can trigger the release, but it's not the release. Like the release of emotion, there will always be a shift inside of yourself that you will feel. And you will get to a point where you don't have to try to do it anymore. It just happens automatically and you don't have any negative or resistive emotions towards it. So understand that if you release a causal emotion, the law of attraction just changes instantly, just like that. Like it's instant. From that moment on, you won't have to... Like for instance, I dealt with an emotion about money. And the instant I dealt with that emotion, I started receiving funds. I've done this, this going around travelling all around the world, talking to groups like yourselves. I've done that for the last nearly 6 years now. It was only up to 1 year ago, I hadn't had a single person come up and thank me. So I've been doing it for free. And I hadn't had a single person come up and actually really give me the feeling that they had a heartfelt feeling of thanks.
1: Thank you, AJ.
0: I'm not saying this to get one from you now. Why didn't I have that? Because I had an emotion inside of me that I needed to release where I felt that people were thankless. And it took 5 years nearly of living with thanklessness before I allowed myself to experience that emotion. The instant I allowed myself to experience that emotion, now many of you have already expressed your thanks to me and some in a financial way, some in a giving way, some in providing accommodations, all sorts of different ways, right? Now that's happening all the time, but only after I dealt with it emotionally. You follow me? My soul was attracting thanklessness. And a similar thing happened with regard to my interrelationships with women of all types. I was finding that I was just attracting these needy women that wanted me to keep giving and giving and giving and giving and expressing myself and helping them feel like they're loved and all those kind of things. But in the end, they also wanted to try to control me. And then in the end, I'd stop them controlling me and they would then get angry with me and run away and say, look, AJ's a bastard and, he's not very nice at all, right? And in the end, it was all being triggered, an emotion inside of me of my willingness to allow a woman to control me. Right? What I had to do is deal with some deeper emotions within myself. The instant I did with that, all of the women who were around me who were doing that, within 1 week, left.
1: All their excuses.
0: Sorry?
1: All the excuses they gave me.
0: Oh, all sorts. Yeah. Most of it angry with me because I had changed. They said I had changed. And my answer is, I sure have. I sure have changed. I'm now no longer going to accept. Many of them thought, we would have time together and they would then get angry at me and swear at me. And instead of just saying, getting up and walking out, what I would do is I'd sit there, take all their anger and swearing, give them a hug and say, oh, I'm sorry, And eventually they'd connect with the underlying emotion. And then I'd talk to them about their anger, nice and patient, all these other things. And then, lo and behold, a week later, what would happen? Another issue would come up that triggers emotionally. And what would they do again? Same anger, same response, same thing. Not learning a thing, right? And the instant that I dealt with that emotion that caused me to keep doing that, they all left. So what I'm saying to you is, if you deal with the emotion, everything will change instantly around you. Your soul is the true thing that is guiding your life. Your soul is you, the real you. Not the fictitious you, the bit of you you want to hold on to in here, right? Not your definition of you. It's what you really are. So if you're angry with men inside of your soul, that is what you're putting out the universe. And your young son who comes and screams at you occasionally is telling you that. You follow me? It's the soul attractions that are keeping on hammering you. And thus saying to you, you have these emotions within you right now. This is what's guiding your life. It's not what you think is guiding your life. You can make as many intellectual decisions as you want. Nothing is going to change until you feel the causal emotion inside of you. So, get back to the soul. What is the soul?
12: Fear.
0: So let's get back to the soul. Here's my soul. Right. What part of it is me? It's the passionate part of me. It's the emotional part of me. It's the desiring part of me. It's the intentional part of me, the part that intends things. It's got free will. And this little thing here that we call a body, and this other little thing here that everybody wants to work on in the spiritual movement called their spirit body, right? So we're talking about the physical body, which you could call the material body, and the spirit body. They're just appendages of you. Why work on them? Why go along to these constant forms of therapy and all these kind of things if they're not helping you emotionally? Right? Because this is the real you. This is the bit that you need to focus on if you want to have a relationship with God. It's what's in here that matters, and some of what's in there is truthful, loving, honest, open, and some of what's in there is fearful, judgmental, angry. And you need to release that bit and choose to release the bit that is causing the resistance within your soul and stop focusing on this metaphysical stuff. Do you see what I'm saying?
12: Yeah.
0: Yeah? Stop focusing on the metaphysical stuff.
1: When you have a physical ailment, is that... I know it'll be an emotion you chose not to deal with.
0: Yes.
1: But does it just pop up on anybody randomly, or is it specific to where it pops up?
0: Yep. Every physical ailment you have is a total reflection of soul conditioned things that you're holding on to, and each soul conditioned emotion affects a certain part of your body.
1: And have you written stuff on what different organs represent?
0: And I don't need to, because there's so much material already written about all of that.
1: But how, which ones are accurate?
0: Well, all those that concentrate on the emotion generally are more accurate than the ones that concentrate on the mind or the intellect. Right, so a lot of these things over the coming years will all be updated and sorted out. But at the moment, if you can go back to this every single time, you've got a pain in your body. Who's got a pain lower back right at the moment? Right, unworthiness issues, right? To do with self-love. Right? Who's got a pain across their chest at the moment, feeling a bit of asthma, maybe tight chest? Grief. You need to cry. You need to do a lot more crying.
1: Stomach, spleen, liver.
0: All to do with fear. Right. Lot through here, all to do with fear, right? Eyes not willing to see my problem, not willing to see the big picture.
13: Kidneys,
0: not off, I can't tell you off the top of my head. Sorry?
13: Pissed off.
0: A lot of anger based emotions come out in your skin. So you'll find itchy skin, like hives. Eczema, those kind of issues, often related to suppression of anger, which is a suppression of grief, really.
4: Blood pressure.
0: There is a book written on it. I think I've got it in here, actually. No, I haven't. It's called The Body is the Barometer of the Soul. I've told you about it already, I think.
1: That's pretty accurate.
0: A lot of it is very accurate, yes. But, remember with all this, all right, I read the book. It says, yes, I've got a problem there with my, feeling tight across my chest. It's to do with sadness. Does that help you?
3: No.
0: Because what do you need to do?
3: You've
0: got to feel the sadness. So in the end, knowing where it is slightly helpful, but is it actually going to help you connect with it all underneath? Not unless you're totally willing to experience the emotion. So you need to get back into this. This is the real you. Every time you deny the real you, you are not loving the real you. Do you follow me with that?
3: Yeah.
0: So you can look after and nurture this body all your life. You can pop a few pills in it to make it feel better today, and you can go and get a massage here and whatever there. But if you're not dealing with these emotions, you are not loving you really. You're just creating a false sense of security inside of yourself. To love you really, love your emotions. Love the feelings that are in you. All of them, painful, pleasurable, don't select them. Feel them. Express them. It's only the unreleased emotions inside of you that will come up. Do you follow me? Like every emotion inside of you is either an emotion that you're feeling either right now, or it's an emotion that's been frozen in time in the past that you've not allowed yourself to feel. Right? Set your intention to feel those emotions. Right, so let's talk about that.
13: Well, what if you continually cry over something? Something has happened, and every time you think about it, you just get upset.
0: There's either one or two things going on. Either it caused a lot more pain and you just need to cry more, or you're not realising a truth yet, not accepting a truth. Right? So, for example, I had a lot of emotions about over the last... I can bring up a few examples. But I'm not sure how one member of my audience might feel about them. So what we'll do is bring up some other examples.
4: She can make it work.
0: The one example I'd like to bring up, though, is this issue with regard to money that I have, right? What happened was that I had an inherent belief. Like, when you're in the spirit world, you can see everything that's going on as a background behind money. So you can see all of these evil groups of spirits influencing the monetary systems of the world, controlling all the people in power, and the people in power are not the voted people.
4: No.
0: Right? They are. That's all a facade. And you see all of this happening, and what you see behind the scenes is this huge... group of spirits and people on earth that are the core drivers of all of your financial systems. Yeah. All of the financial systems that are wrecking your life, basically, are all created by these people to create fear and control.
12: Yeah. Yeah.
0: Now, as a spirit, you see all this operation in operation, right? So I incarnate. After seeing all of these things in operation, I incarnate. What's one of my highest emotions? Is money and all the systems behind it are just evil.
12: Yeah.
0: Right? That's one of the biggest, big emotion inside of me. So what is that going to generate in my life?
9: Money issues, anger.
0: Of course, money issues, of course, because what am I feeling? Money is evil.
12: Yes.
0: Like, so anytime I get a piece of paper in my hand that looks like some money, it's evil, you know. There's this emotion that I'm not experiencing with that. You follow me?
12: Yeah.
0: Now, a few weeks ago, I was talking to one lady, my law of attraction, and I could feel she had the same emotion in her without... And this is the thing is, many times you can feel someone else's emotion better than your own, right? And you'll find this the case all the way through your own progression. And then so nowadays what I do is I reflect back on my own life all the time. All the time. So I'm asking myself, why did this lady call me? It's because there's these issues and that issues and there's some childhood issues and child fragmentation, all those other things, and none of that connected with me, resonated with me. And then I got it, right? That she's got some very large issues with money. She's going totally broke, this lady. And I could feel that her father was a part of this UN monetary system. And he actually would speak to spirits in front of her. He would speak to the evil spirits in front of her who were controlling the US these monetary systems. And they would actually strategize what they're going to do next to actually take money off of people. Right? Worldwide, I'm not talking about on little measures here, I'm talking worldwide governmental systems. And because of that, from a very, very young age, she has this huge emotional injury regarding the father, the evil part of the father and what he was doing, and money and all of those kind of things. So whenever she just feels about money, she just feels this terrible dread and anger and so forth. So she rejects it. And once I realised that, that was my law of attraction going on there because I had the same feeling in me. I released that. So I cry about that. I released that. And I say I cried about it. There was like feelings of grief about that because I know all of these systems in themselves are not the problem. The problem is the intention that all the people have behind them that creates all of this evil, right? But inside of me, I had this automatic association. Evil money, evil money, evil money. Release that, and all of a sudden I start receiving money. Right? And that happens automatically.
8: But right? Those who create the money only do it to get power. Money's illusionary. It's just a means.
0: It's a total illusion. And in fact, the world we'll have in the future won't have money. But at the moment we're going through this transition phase where people like yourselves are coming to see the truth about all these systems.
8: Well, the same people who are inventing money are inventing a future where we go about money and possessions will be held in the banking corporate sector and be administered.
0: Yeah, no, I'm not talking about any of that. All of that is just going to all die.
12: Yeah.
0: A whole lot of that's going to die. Yeah, and there'll be world events that will occur that will create that, that'll make that die. And you'll see this all happen in the next 5 years or so, or it'll just all just pass.
12: Yeah.
0: I do that in my emotional clearing discussions. So we're getting off the soul again. We'll have to talk about that in another discussion.
14: Just still focused on the soul, however, with respect to the New Age adage of higher self or crystal self or different things like that. The perception and feeling is like there is some part of us which is extremely intelligent, extremely wise, that we try to want to bring in or tap into. The impression I get from you, a soul is all of these. I don't see or feel that there's a huge, vast intelligence or anything like that in the soul. Is that wrong?
0: This is where the only intelligence is.
14: But is it how vast?
0: See, as soon as I start talking about intelligence...
14: Yeah.
0: Wisdom,
14: wisdom.
0: Knowledge,
14: yep.
6: Virtue.
0: Sorry,
6: virtue.
0: Virtue is a quality. Is more of a soul quality. But these things are more coming from this intellectual desire to understand.
12: Yeah.
0: All those things are automatically when we get these in harmony with God. All that's automatic. That's what I meant by seek first the kingdom and all these other things will be added to you.